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4: Is that right?
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4: Whoa! 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
9: Lads, if that's the way it's going to go now, there's no point in us being here, really. 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
10: Welcome along to the shoutiest segment on a multitude of platforms. It's the scintillating, stupefying Splendido, and once again, crappy quiz. Every week we pick three OTB cranks off the scrap heap of trivia and pit them against each other in a quiz of sporting factoids at the end of the week. And when we say every week, folks, we actually mean it. Here for the second week in a row, we're back on Fridays, we're back on the radio, the whole lot. It's crappy quiz season here on Off the Ball. And today, we are brought to you once again by Visit Pennsylvania, the home of incredible sport and scenery, your next must-visit destination in 2026. And somehow, I think more Irish fans than expected might be heading to Pennsylvania, depending on the World Cup draw in 2026, now that we're guaranteed a World Cup, Shane.
11: I haven't stopped smiling. Smiling all morning. Myself, Keith Tracy, were on breakfast this morning, and it's something special. And obviously, the bubble, could be burst on Sunday afternoon. But let's not talk about that just yet. It was just an incredible performance and well deserved.
10: What are you talking about? We're going to the World Cup. We're just hoping that we get Pennsylvania in our draw.
11: Exactly.
10: At this stage,
11: Pittsburgh,
10: because it is an incredible place to visit, a must-visit destination in 2026, indeed. Let me introduce you to today's purveyors of sporting idiotry. Up first, a man who spent his week this week worshipping a legendary Manchester United number 7. And look, he's someone that's brought him many great days and moments of joy that really made his childhood. Still, I don't think it was any excuse for him to wear his Ronaldo jersey to the Aviva last night. Please welcome Shane, the Monaghan Machete Hannon.
11: How are things? Yeah, I got to shake hands with the great Harry Cantona.
10: The other great Manchester,
11: the other great number seven. Yeah, he was in Drogheda on the other night, and he was in Derry the night before, just giving a bit of a talk and a bit of a meet and greet beforehand. Dad turned 70 recently, Cantona is and was his favourite player, so I figured, what better way to celebrate it?
10: What kind of pearls of wisdom was he? Was he just offering life advice?
11: It was sit down career chat on stage, and he was really, really good. He reenacted the sardines speech. The Seagulls Follow the Trawler in song, so he stood up and sang it, which was quite a moment. And then the celebration against Sunderland, where he lofted the ball in off the post and just did that. He reenacted that also. So he gave the fans what they wanted. Also said Trevor Francis took him on trial to Sheffield Wednesday for a week, which I'd forgotten before he went to Leeds. And then said to him, oh, we'll just do another week, even though he'd scored a hat-trick in a trial game. And Eric says, I just scored a hat-trick, mate. I'll be all right. And then went home. And yeah, Sheffield Wednesday fans will never forget that one, no doubt. But he was in great form.
10: Next up, it's the return to the quiz of the big dog. A big dog, I would remind in advance that we are broadcast on national radio and all usual BAI rules apply. Please welcome the potty mouth, Ger the Tyrant Gilroy.
12: Well, I really should just respond in kind with that by swearing, but I'm going to do you a favour, Mick. I know you're hard-pressed these days trying to juggle a lot of plates, getting the quiz back-to-back weeks. Wow, what an
10: unbelievable,
12: achievement.
10: I know. Yeah. Thank you. I appreciate that. And I do appreciate your maturity as well in not replying to my potty mouth suggestion with a curse. But
12: thank you.
10: Nice to finally grow.
11: There we go.
10: Our third contestant is making his crappy quiz debut today, and there is a lot of buzz in Off the Ball Towers about his appearance. We've heard about the excitement when Maradona played Hungary in 1977. I even remember the hype when Joe Canning finally played for the Galway Seniors in 2008. Well, that's nothing compared to this. This is a man who has become the soundtrack of Irish sport, found on every channel, covering every sport, and on every day of the week. It's a dangerous, dangerous quizzer. Please give it up for Col, the voice, Milani.
13: I like it. Thanks for the intro. I've been getting a lot of advice on how to go about things today.
10: That voice.
13: Good, bad, and indifferent. So let's see how much of it I apply.
11: There's pressure.
10: Who's been giving you advice?
13: The whole office.
10: Right, okay.
13: The whole office.
10: Most of whom
13: this is a big deal.
10: Slap them in the arse.
11: Well, a fellow Sligo man is the man to beat, generally, Arthur. So there's a lot to live up to.
13: He's got a PhD, though, doesn't he?
11: He does have a PhD.
13: Yeah, I don't have a PhD.
10: In crappy quizzing.
11: Yeah.
10: Tough to get.
11: There's also a concern that you would never accuse your boss of cheating, but Nathan Murphy was notorious for when he was at home on the quiz, you know, scanning his X amount of screens around the laptop. And Jared, we can't prove.
13: It's the one where you pan the camera around, isn't it?
11: Yeah.
10: The good news is, though, I can see Jer's screen reflecting in his glasses, so I'll be able to.
12: I got cheap lenses. I should have, just such an occasion as this where I could. I was looking up host venues. We're going to Toronto, Boston, New York, Philly, Atlanta, Miami on the East Coast. On the West Coast, we're going to Vancouver, Seattle, San Francisco, LA. And then down the middle, they have Kansas, Dallas, Houston, which obviously would be nice, Monterey, Guadalajara, and Mexico City. I want Mexico City, I have to say.
11: Imagine. I'll take
10: pretty
11: Houston.
10: Warm in Mexico City in the middle of June for an Irish football team who like to put under pressure.
12: We're not going to win. We're going to take part. So
10: if we win four games in a row against top quality opposition to go there, I think maybe we should probably rethink.
11: Mm.
10: But we're early in that journey. Perhaps.
12: Yeah, I realize you're embracing this whole moment here, Mick. But listening to breakfast this morning, Shane was counting every single chicken as the eggs were coming out of the arse of the chicken.
10: Yeah.
12: Like, there's another one, there's another one, there's another one. I'm like, it's not quite how it works.
11: No.
12: It's not quite how it works.
11: We had a rule before the show. We said before the show, do you know what? 1 hour of positivity talking about this match. We're not, and even I had to cut Keith off a couple of times when he started, you know, leaning into the, hungry. Stop, Keith. Let's just bask in this for one morning at least.
10: Yeah, we're moving through the day though, and, you know, we're getting a little bit more realistic as we go on, but
11: yeah.
10: It was a great night. It was a great night. Let's enjoy it for what it is, even if we don't qualify for a World Cup at the end of it. Please send any questions you have to us via email, crappyquiz@offtheball.com. And if you don't think it's time to let the old ways die, you can still send us your questions via postcard, Quizmaster, Off the Ball Towers, Marconi House, Diggs Lane, Dublin 2. Let's get to it. Round one, for anyone who was listening to the show last week, we've no repeat quizzers, unusually. It's the random Premier League team round. You will each get to choose two Premier League teams. Snake draft method applies. And I will ask you a question about that team. How easy or hard the question is varies wildly and randomly. Or is it random? You'll have to delve into the psychology of this quizmaster to find out. 1 point for each correct answer. Shane, you're going to go up first. Choose any Premier League team.
11: Any Premier League team? Do I have to name a team and a season?
10: No. I have it. I set a home and wrote out a question for every Premier League team and every single season.
11: Years, yeah. You're a preparatory man. I'd say Manchester United is the team.
10: Oh, what a shock. Yeah. Right, okay.
11: Give me an Eric Cantona question.
10: Shane's picking Manchester United. The question I have for Manchester United this week is, name six of the seven Manchester United primary shirt sponsors in the Premier League era.
11: Six of the seven?
10: Yes.
11: Oh, wow.
10: This is, ironically, only the second primary shirt sponsor question I've ever written, but both has been picked, despite only six of the 20 teams being picked every week.
13: I think of a few. There's been a few bad jerseys.
11: There have been.
10: Come on now. You start answering.
12: Yeah, you start spitting them out.
11: Six is tough, right? Sharp.
10: Sharp, yes.
11: Vodafone.
10: Vodafone, yeah. You're in order so far.
11: Yeah.
10: so you don't
11: that's going to stop pretty quickly.
10: So, yeah.
11: Aeon
10: is correct, yeah. Three to go.
11: AIG?
10: Yes. Oh, you've got the first four here now. You've brought yourself up to the end of the Ferg era.
11: Well, I need two more.
10: You need two of them more.
11: Oh.
10: It's like, again, you know. I know sometimes we can struggle with modern football versus ancient football, but your eyes have seen these more recently.
11: Yeah, true. Funny, it's the recent ones that I'm finding more difficult. I'm even trying to think of the current Manchester jersey. I genuinely can't think of the current jersey.
10: Anyone want to help him?
12: No.
10: By describing the jersey or anything, I won't do it.
12: No, I know one of them.
11: Yeah,
13: I think I've got two others.
11: This is a pity now.
10: It is a pity, terrible pity.
11: Would have been nice if you asked me to name four, wouldn't it?
10: Yeah.
11: Would have been
10: nice. I was always going to at least ask five, and I bumped it up to six last night because Manchester United are such a familiar team to all.
12: They're your team.
10: Yeah, well, that's coincidental. That's coincidental.
11: Yeah, that's true.
12: The point is gone.
10: The point is almost gone, yeah. I'm going to give him one more chance in case he gets a bolt of inspiration.
11: Reebok? Yeah, no, it's not.
10: They never even had jerseys made by Reebok.
11: Yeah,
10: okay, that's just good. Poor answer. What's the other two?
13: Chevrolet, Team Viewer.
10: Chevrolet and TeamViewer, and the current one, which nobody seems to know, despite them having a nice jersey, is Snapdragon.
11: Shouldn't
10: very
11: know
10: good. So Carl got them all. Shane, no points. Carl, you are up next. Pick one of the other 19 current Premier League teams.
13: Liverpool.
10: The question about Liverpool is, again, I stupidly wrote these in the order in which they're currently sitting in the Premier League. Okay. Easy one, I think, for Liverpool this week. Oh,
13: that's a bad start.
10: Name two of Liverpool's three goal scorers in the 2005 Champions League final.
13: Smitser?
10: Yes.
13: And Alonso?
10: Yes. And that's Steven Gerrard.
11: Those questions are not on a par for difficulty, let me just say.
10: Random and wildly.
11: So random, yeah.
10: Varies randomly and wildly. Ger, you get two choices here now. Aston Villa. I wasn't expecting a Villa fan to get this one. In what year did Aston Villa win the European Cup?
11: This is scandalous.
10: This wasn't picked last week. I doesn't know. Do you know the song?
11: You break up there, Ger.
10: You can't get this one
11: wrong. Just a stutter.
10: Uh-oh.
11: It was that long ago, you see.
12: I always get this mixed up because, obviously, it's the season after they win the league. So it's 82.
10: It is 82. They even conquered all of Europe in 1982.
11: Should have picked Villa.
10: Okay.
12: I was going to blurt out 81 because that's the, obviously.
10: That's the title year.
12: Yeah. Oh.
10: Okay. You get another choice now.
12: Oh, I get to go. Oh, it's,
10: snake draft.
12: See, do I go for one of the minnows and think that you haven't done that much work on them and have picked a fairly
10: But the Villa question was very easy, I would say, but again.
12: Or do I pick one of the famous ones who there's loads of trivia about?
10: Yeah, fair enough, yeah. Now, bear in mind, I wrote 20 questions, so it's like, how long did I spend on it?
12: Yeah, not very long, I'd say. Like, last night after the game, probably, or on the way in this morning.
10: No, quiz actually unusually written before this morning.
11: Why?
12: Yeah. Oh. Bearing all that in mind, I am going to go with Wolves.
10: Good man. And you will definitely know this because it's of an era. Again, setting you up for failure, but I don't think so. What player scored 306 goals for Wolves between 1986 and 1999, even making an England World Cup squad despite never playing in the top division? Steve Bully Bull is the answer. Ger gets 2 points, remarkably. It's back to you, Carl.
13: Okay. Go Arsenal. Please.
10: The Gooners. What have I got for them? Arsene Wenger's glory era arguably ended with Arsenal's last trophy for 9 years in the 2005 FA Cup final. Two 2005 questions for Cottle, his specialist year. Beating who in the final?
11: Oh, who did they beat?
13: Was that the Millwall final?
10: It wasn't. Mm. Manchester United beat Millwall in 2004. And Arsenal beat
11: United on penalties.
10: Manchester United on penalties.
11: Black jerseys for United.
10: 5. Yeah. So Cottle doesn't get a point there. I've lost total track. Shane, you're on 0.
12: I'm on 2. Shane's on 0.
11: Yeah.
12: I thought
11: it was on 1. Yeah. Did you get 2?
10: Yeah.
11: 2-1-0. What way will I go with this? So current Premier League teams. I will. I go with Sunderland, Mick.
10: Sunderland. First, yeah. They're high up here. Oh, here we go. Name three Republic of Ireland players who played for Sunderland in the league in 2007-2008, Roy Keane's first as a manager in the Premier League.
12: I mean, there's a million.
10: There's eight.
12: As he complains about this being, we should have asked for seven. That would have been fair.
10: Name every Irish player who Roy Keane ever tried to sign.
11: In the 2007-2008 season.
10: Yeah, so it's the year they came up.
12: Dwight York, Andy Cole, Solskjaer.
10: I think only one of them.
11: Wow.
12: Oh, he's rattled.
10: Man, he must have one or two.
11: Get Darren Gibson?
10: No. Darren Gibson. It's a bit early for him, I think.
11: Shouldn't have picked Sunderland, lads.
10: No, that was an early exit there.
12: David Connolly,
10: of course, yeah.
11: Friend of the show.
10: I think Kenny might have been maybe later or earlier. Kenny was with Mick, I think.
11: Gary Breen. Gary was another one, yeah.
10: Yeah. No, Gary Breen's wrong as well. Gary Breen was Mick as well.
11: There you go.
10: The answer's Ian Hart.
12: David Myler?
10: No. Paul McShane.
11: I had McShane and Stephen Quinn written down.
10: Anthony Stokes.
11: No.
10: Daryl Murphy, Liam Miller, Andy Reid, David Connolly, Jer said, and Roy O'Donovan, who played like 15 or 16 times that year in the Premier League Sunderland. Wow. Yeah,
12: Anthony Stubbs a good player. Whatever happened to him?
10: I don't know.
11: Yeah, good question.
10: All right, that's the end of that round. Well done, Jer. You take the lead on 2 points. Cottle's on one. Shane, yet to score.
11: Yep.
10: Poor effort. He did get two listy questions, but... Okay, round two. Fastest finger, first round. An old favourite. It's most weeks, in fairness. The Wikipedia round. I'm going to give you five players, a list of clubs they've played for, in order, according to the Wikipedia page. To guess, you must shout your crappy quiz nickname. It's the Monaghan Machete, the Voice, and the Tyrant. And remember, you only get one guess per club mentioned. Carl, you familiar with the rules here?
13: Yeah, go for it.
10: Okay.
13: I won't blame the rules.
10: So every time I mention a club, you can guess, and then you can't guess again.
11: Refreshing attitude from a newcomer to just go, you know what, I'm not going to complain about this. Yeah.
10: Not a moan, I can tell. Mm. Might limit his crappy quiz appearance. Okay, this player started his professional career with Valour. He then moved to PSV.
11: Mona Machete.
12: Yes. Irons.
11: Van Nistelrooy.
10: No. Jer.
12: Ruud Gullit.
10: No. His next move was to KR Reykjavik.
11: Mona Machete.
10: Yeah.
11: Van Bommel.
10: No.
12: Tyrant.
10: Yeah.
12: Jari Litmanen.
10: No. He then moved to Bolton Wanderers.
11: Mona Machete.
10: Yeah.
11: No, Elmander. No.
12: Sorry, you broke up. Was it Wolves?
10: Bolton.
12: Oh.
10: Okay.
12: A tyrant?
10: Yeah, go on.
12: So Gylfi Sigurdsson.
10: No, it's not Gylfi Sigurdsson. Nor is it Anthony Sox. His next move was to Chelsea.
12: A tyrant.
10: Yes.
12: Mikkel Forsell.
10: No.
11: Mona Machete.
10: Yeah.
11: Idrissa Johnson?
10: Yes.
11: Jesus.
10: And I'm glad you stopped there because this list goes on a little bit. Barcelona. He's gone from Valour and KR Reykjavik to Barcelona, and then he goes to Monaco, Stoke City, AEK Athens, Circle Bruges, Club Bruges, back to Bolton. A club in Japan I'm not going to try to pronounce. Molde and Pune City. So many end with Pune City for some reason. Right. Are they Indian, perhaps? I'm not sure.
11: Possibly.
10: Okay. Jer gets another point. Oh no, if Shane gets that point, he's off the mark. He's off the mark. All the paper.
12: Thank you.
10: Number two. This player started his senior professional career with River Plate.
11: Mona Machete. Tevez.
10: No. He then moved to Valencia.
11: Mona Machete.
10: Yes.
11: Di Maria.
10: No.
12: Irons.
11: Worth a go.
12: Pablo Aimar.
10: No. Who guessed that? Before moving, you can come in anytime.
13: Oh, I know.
10: Before moving to Sampdoria.
12: Tyrant.
10: Yeah.
12: Juan Seba Varane.
10: No.
11: Mona Machete.
10: Yeah.
11: No, sorry, pass.
10: Okay. He next. No, you can't go again on Sampdoria. He next played for Parma.
11: Mona Machete. Crespo.
10: No.
11: Jesus.
13: Parma.
12: Iron Lautaro Martinez.
10: No. He then went back to River Plate. We're going to struggle here, I think.
12: Is this the last one?
10: No, there's a few more.
11: Mona Machete, Emi Martinez.
10: No.
13: Go next one.
10: Yeah. He then moved to Fenerbahce. Oof.
11: No idea. Wow.
10: He's going to just keep guessing players.
12: A tyrant. Yeah. Bangal.
10: No.
11: Mona Machete. No. Batistuta.
10: No. He just said him. Yeah.
11: It happens way too often. Baby brain, you see.
10: Then he then moved to Newell's Old Boys, as so many of our Wikipedia round people do.
11: Yeah.
10: And then finally, he had a third spell at River Plate, where he finished his career, despite a few loan moves.
11: Oh.
10: Okay, I'm going to have to go into the clues.
12: And the Italian clubs were what? Were
10: Sampdoria and Parma. Okay.
13: Go on, go for a clue.
10: He was an Argentinian player, obviously, who did have a fairly famous performance in Ireland, in Lands End Road, as a youngish man. And there was some significant hype about him.
12: A tyrant.
10: Yes.
12: Oh, I can't remember. Canigia.
10: No. He wore the number 10 jersey.
11: Well,
10: he was at one point.
12: It's not Aymar.
10: The next Maradona.
11: I don't know if this boy's, if he's been Cedric Kelme.
10: No, you just don't have it,
13: no.
10: Do you?
13: No.
10: Any guess?
13: No.
10: No. Ariel Ortega.
12: Ah.
10: He wasn't in, he wasn't close to mind.
11: No.
10: Okay. Fair enough. Question three. Sometimes you get to the end and you say, that's on me. That's on me. Fair enough.
11: Hands up.
10: I don't really remember much of Ariel Ortega's club career, I have to be honest. Yeah, okay. This player started his professional career with Sutton United. This may be a hard one too.
13: Voice.
10: Yes.
13: Cascarino.
10: No.
13: No.
11: Van Machete, Vardy.
10: No. He then moved to Bournemouth. He then moved to Norwich City.
11: Van Machete. No. Harry Arder. No.
13: No. Voice. Huckerby.
10: No. His next move was to Wimbledon. Norwich to Wimbledon.
12: Tyrone. John Fashnew.
10: No. Okay. He would then he would then play for Grasshoppers. Of Zurich.
13: Voice.
10: Yeah.
13: Vinnie Jones.
10: No. Before moving to Sheffield Wednesday.
11: You've upped these a notch, Rick, I think.
12: Tyrants. Carlton Palmer.
10: No. But an interesting guess. He would then move to Brentford. Before finishing his career, this is the last chance, I think, at Dublin City.
11: Oh.
10: Much like Carlton Palmer.
11: Oh.
12: Byron Dean Holdsworth?
10: No. You're in the right Wimbledon team, though.
11: Jesus.
10: No.
11: You're going to have to go to the clues.
13: Dublin City. What are you in Dublin City?
10: Yeah. Like.
13: Noughties.
10: Yeah, mid 2006 kind of time.
12: For a week or two.
10: Yeah. 9 games or something. Effin Okoku.
12: Oh, yeah. Tip of my tongue.
10: Okay, something more modern then. This player started his career with Sunderland.
11: Man Machete. No. James Beattie.
10: No. Where did he start his career?
11: Good
10: certainly wasn't Sunderland.
13: Southampton.
12: It's Ireland. Jordan Henderson.
10: No, not Jordan Henderson. He then moved to Gillingham.
11: I feel like I know this.
10: Next sign for Brentford.
13: The voice.
12: Tyrone Solanke.
10: You didn't say your name, and it's not Solanke. And Cattermall is wrong too. His next move was to Sheffield United.
11: Mono Machete.
12: Tyrants.
10: Mono Machete.
11: Gary Breen.
10: No.
12: John Egan.
10: Yes, John Egan. Well done. Okay. Yeah.
13: We needed a point there.
10: Or I was going to have to go back to quiz school. That was on to Burnley and now plays for Hull City, John Egan. This is a good one. The first few teams have great names. And then we're on to the real.
11: Do you know what put me off there? There's a Sutton United in England also. So I presume.
13: Sutton United in Ireland?
11: Yeah, I presume it's the Irish Sutton United that you were talking about.
10: Sutton United was a Okoku.
11: Oh, sorry. Previous one. Baby brain again.
10: Sunderland was John Egan.
13: This round just has everyone rattled.
11: Yeah, I'm still shaking a cat in his hand in my mind.
10: I think we've all had an emotional hangover from last night. And it's going terribly. Okay, the last one. Thank God. This player started his career with Young Survivors.
11: Why?
10: Great name. He then moved to Bong Range United with Young Survivors.
11: Why?
10: Great name. He then moved to Bong Range United. These are all I'm reliably told by Wikipedia professional clubs. Mm. His next move was to Mighty Barol. Barol. He would then join Invincible 11.
11: Mick, you're taking the piss out of us with these.
10: This is real.
12: Aaron, George Weah.
10: Yes!
11: Oh, Jesus.
13: Bloody hell.
10: Tonnerre Yaoundé. Monaco, PSG, AC Milan, Chelsea, Man City, Marseille, Al Jazeera. George Weah.
11: Yeah.
10: Jerry got 3 points in that round, lads, while you were asleep at the wheel.
11: I'm curious as to how Jerry got that. Like, Liberia does have some interesting club names. Maybe that's where you're.
10: He's well acquainted with the Bomb Range United Invincible course, 11 rivalry.
11: Yeah, he's a Young Survivors
10: of Liberian football.
11: Yeah.
10: Jerry's on 5 points. Wow. Cotland Shane are on 1. This is a danger getting away from us here.
11: No, Jair's on four, is he not?
10: Jair's on five. He got 2 points in the first round. He got 3 in the Wikipedia round. We'll have a stewards inquiry during the break.
11: I've been taking very quick points.
12: Shane, with all due respect, your performance so far, where you Sutton United and Evan Okoko.
10: Break time. Hey, welcome back to the crappy quiz this Friday evening. Shane has been scolded and reprimanded in the ad break and told that the scores are correct. Jair is on 5. Shane is on 1 and Cahill is on 1 as we go into round 3, the pass the parcel of

0: Doom round. In this round, all you've got to do is give me a name that's on a list of names I have, and the parcel of doom passes on to the next contestant, who then also has to give me a name. We will keep moving through the list until one of you gives me an incorrect answer, at which point the parcel explodes and you will be eliminated and shamed. Question one. I want countries the Ireland's men's senior team have played in World Cup qualifiers since the last time we qualified for a World Cup. The order here to start with is Shane, Cottle and Jer. Off you go. There are 22.
1: So we played in qualifiers, including playoffs, presumably?
0: Yeah, all games that counted in towards qualifying for a World Cup, which we did not qualify for.
1: Okay.
0: So far.
1: I'll start with France.
0: France is correct. They were in our first qualifying group, and they were in the playoff for our second qualifying group. Call.
2: Denmark.
0: Denmark. Only once, I think, actually, believe it or not, in the playoffs. I think it was all Euros and Nations League with them after that. Jer?
3: Me? Yeah, Armenia.
0: Yeah.
1: I'll go Portugal.
0: You will go correctly.
2: Hungary?
3: Oh, see, I tipped them off that the current group was available, and they're like, No. Sorry,
0: What was the question?
3: What did Carl say the first time?
1: Well, we don't have to.
3: My line broke up.
1: I said Denmark.
0: He did say Denmark, yeah.
3: Georgia.
0: Georgia is right, yeah.
1: The Netherlands.
0: No.
1: But since we qualified, is it including that campaign?
0: No, since we qualified. We hadn't qualified when we played Netherlands.
1: I was going under the assumption that 0-2 campaign was included.
0: They were in a group with France for the Euro.
3: Since we qualified means before we qualified would have included that, but after we qualified,
0: we hadn't. That cow even is when far we beat away. The 1-0 and St. Roch, we still had not qualified for the World Cup. We had two more matches to play. Cyprus,
1: since we last qualified, as in since the 0-2 campaign where we qualified.
0: That's your problem.
3: Just to confirm, the teams we played in the World Cup 2002 don't count because that was at the World Cup, right?
0: Yeah, well, I said in World Cup qualifying, yes. Yeah.
1: That's a joke.
2: So we're on again.
1: That's a joke. Since we qualified 0-2, that campaign counts.
0: How? There's no logical sense to what you're saying. Oh.
2: Wales.
0: Yes.
3: Oh, okay. Wales. Austria.
0: Austria, yeah, well done. Two campaigns against Austria.
2: Let's see some of the minnows. San Marino.
0: Oh, careful. Careful now. No San Marino. That was the Stan era.
1: The Faroes would have been a safe one.
0: Which was the only Euros campaign. I was like, the Stan era, that was post-World Cup. What have I thought, man? easy point for Jerry. He's rocking, running away with this quiz. The Brian Kerr group that where every match was a draw. And then we lost to France and finished fourth.
2: Switzerland.
0: Cyprus, Faroe Islands. See, the Faroe Islands are like third in their group with 12 points.
1: Yeah,
0: flying. Yeah. Then the next group, the one we finished second and lost to France in the playoff, was Italy, Bulgaria, Montenegro, and we had Georgia. Then the awful group that Trapp had the second time, which was Germany, Sweden, Austria, Kazakhstan. The Martin O'Neill group was Serbia, Wales, Moldova, and obviously other teams that we've already mentioned. Denmark in the playoff, and then Portugal, Luxembourg, Azerbaijan in the last group, and then Portugal, Hungary and Armenia. This time around, Jer gets another point. Cottle's up first this time, then Jer, then Shane. I want anyone who has started a European Cup final for Munster.
2: Alan Quinlan.
0: He's straight in there with Alan Quinlan, which is correct.
3: Who's me next?
0: Yeah.
3: Raj.
0: Ronan O'Gara has started all of them.
1: Paul O'Connell.
0: Paul O'Connell is right.
2: John Hayes.
0: The Bull is on the money.
3: Keith Wood.
0: Keith Wood, yes, in 2000.
1: Peter Stringer.
0: Yep.
2: Jerry Flannery.
0: Jerry Flannery is correct, yeah. 06 night.
3: Okay, so I'm going to go Anthony Foley.
0: Anthony Foley is right. 2002 and 06, when they won. He was captain.
4: Dunica O'Callaghan.
0: Yeah.
2: Dennis Leamy.
0: Dennis Leamy's right, yeah.
3: That's dodgy.
0: Really going through the pack here. I don't think there's a bit of Rog and Stringer are the only backs that have been picked so far.
3: Yeah, everything gets a bit dodgy after that, doesn't it? Ian Dowling,
0: yes.
2: Good shout,
0: yeah. Both winning finals.
4: David Wallace
0: is right, yeah.
2: Dougie Howlett,
0: very good. 08 final.
3: I wasn't sure he made it, that he arrived after. So my goal, yeah. Okay. I'm going to have to remember that guy's name.
0: 13 names on this list. 4 finals.
3: How many have we got?
0: Oh, it's a good question. We've... about 14, 13. Third of the way there. Slightly more.
3: I'm going to risk Peter Clossy.
0: Peter Clossy is correct. He played in 2000 and 2002.
4: It's me, isn't it?
0: Yes.
4: Marcus Horan.
0: Good shout.
2: I'm going to chance Frankie Sheehan.
0: Frankie Sheehan is correct. The 0-2 final against Leicester.
3: Okay.
0: Back to Ger.
3: Trevor Halstead.
0: Correct. Try scorer against Biarritz in 06.
4: Okay. I am struggling a bit from this point on.
0: Decent pass the parcel round so far.
4: Yeah, yeah.
0: Despite your Netherlands answer.
4: Tony Ward.
0: Tony Ward.
4: I know, yeah. You have to throw an if you don't throw an M out, you don't, it's definite zero.
0: Not to be ageist, but what age was Tony Ward? 2000.
4: Friendly to Tony.
3: He'd say he was doing CoCom.
4: Yeah, he was there. Exactly, he was there. It's like the Netherlands one.
0: He started on RTE.
2: Let me think. Are you gone?
4: I'm gone.
0: He's gone. He's Tony Ward. He's gone for the next round, too.
2: Yeah. Let me think.
4: We need Carl to get this.
2: Sean Payne,
0: good shout.
4: Nice.
0: Pull back.
3: Okay. Horgan,
0: yeah. I'll give it to you.
2: Oh, damn.
4: Sure, he has to say the full first name, though.
0: Anthony Horgan. I'll give it some.
3: The red-haired winger.
0: It's not to dispute with anybody else that he didn't go for a first name, so that's a quizmaster's choice. I don't think he thought Shane Horgan was playing for Munster.
2: I think I'm out.
0: Very good player on one of the rugby 03. Anthony Horgan. Yeah. Be on the Ireland team for some reason. Like, his fastest player in the game.
4: Oh, God. Is hell here. For the game, for the purpose of the game, we need God.
0: Yeah, and Ger's struggling. Yeah. So will you get through? He's not guaranteed another one.
2: I'm trying to think of backs. We've been light on backs, haven't we?
0: Yeah. We've been light on backs. Yeah, do we even have any forwards left? That's the question. We've... No. Three forwards left on me.
2: No, I'm gone.
0: You're gone, nothing?
2: I'm gone.
0: Oh, wow. What? Okay, Gerard, another point.
3: Jesus. Was Barry Murphy?
2: Give us some
0: backs.
2: No,
0: Barry
2: there.
0: Murphy wasn't
2: what
0: there.
2: What wingers?
0: John Kelly.
4: Okay, no,
3: John Kelly.
0: Yeah, wingers. John O'Neill started one of the finals. No, no more wingers, but two he's missed out on. Or the last three names on my list here are ones that I feel like should have been got. Ruud Dupoki, Lefemi Mafi and Tomas O'Leary.
2: Oh, Tomas O'Leary. Oh, Tomas O'Leary. I thought he was too late.
0: Yeah. No, he played in 08, the 08 final. Yeah. Dennis Hurley was fullback in that 08 game. Rob Henderson played. Eddie Halvey. John Langford and Mick Galway was the second row partnership for the first final. And then you didn't get any, basically, of the centres. It was Jason Holland and Mike Mullins, John Kelly and Dominic Crotty were four of the back five in the first game against Northampton all those years ago. Gerr gets another point. This is stretching.
1: Concerning.
0: Okay, but a Manchester United question. You'd be delighted to know, Shane. Though Gerr goes first in this one, then Shane, then Cottle. Similar question. Anyone who started a European Cup / Champions League final for Manchester United?
3: All the way back to the great team.
0: Yeah, all finals. 39 names on the list.
1: It's
0: 7-1-1 here, by the way.
3: Bobby Charlton.
0: A commentator. Don't ask a commentator who he supports.
1: Yeah, I know, yeah.
0: Bobby Charlton is correct.
2: Sorry, it's 7-1-1.
0: Yes. Okay. Although, yeah, for the sake of this, I hope he's a Manchester United fan.
2: Are you next, Shane? Or who's next?
1: Oh, is it me next? Sorry, yeah. And he said Bobby Charlton. Georgie Best.
0: Yes. Good to start with the game from 60 years ago.
2: Ryan Giggs.
0: Ryan Giggs, yeah. I think he was playing in all of them, 1968 all the way to...
3: Dennis Law.
0: Dennis Law? Missed that final.
3: Kidding me.
0: No.
3: Oh, man.
0: That's a tough one.
1: Yeah. We needed that, though.
0: We'll go Charlton, best, be fine.
1: At least he's not going to get the point. Right, I'll go...
2: Shane, you should be winning this point.
1: I should be winning.
0: Do you know what? I forgot about him.
1: Yeah.
0: I forgot about Law and couldn't figure out why I was so kind of like unfamiliar with the front of the Manchester United lineup. I won't say any names, obviously, because you might get them. I doubt you will, but anyway.
1: I'll go...
0: Man, there's 1,000
1: answers here. Edwin van der Sar.
0: Yes.
2: Beckham.
0: Dave Beckham. That's right. Centre mid in the 1990.
1: Go Dwight York.
0: Yeah.
2: Teddy Sheringham.
0: No.
2: Oh no.
1: Come on.
0: Quick off the mark there, Sheringham.
1: Oh, I had a lot bench. More. I had a lot more. Yeah. Just put them at their own misery.
0: When you spend loads of time on these things, man, like Dennis Law.
1: I can give you a right few more, I think.
0: Yeah. I'm sure you have met millions. Alex Stepney, Shea Brennan, Tony Dunn, the two Irish fullbacks. And Paddy Creran, Bill Fox, Nobby Stiles, Brian Kidd, David Sadler, I believe was the person who was in for Law, John Aston, Peter Schmeichel, Gary Neville, Ronnie Johnson, Yap Stam, Dennis Irwin, Nicky Butt, Jesper Blomqvist, Andy Cole, Wes Brown, Rio Ferdinand, Nemanja Vidic, Patrice Evra, Owen Hargreaves, Paul Scholes, Michael Carrick, Cristiano Ronaldo, Wayne Rooney, Carlos Tevez, John O'Shea, Anderson, Park Ji-sung, Fabio Silva, Antonio Valencia, and Chicharito.
1: Mm-hmm.
0: Javier Hernandez. Shane gets a point there. The end of the pass the parcel round. Gerr's on 7 points. Shane's on 2. Cottle's on 1. We need 3 points from one of the lads here in the fun free magic numbers round.
3: Do you want to just briefly take a moment, Mick, to ask Shane for his legendary Park Ji-sung take?
0: Go on.
1: What was my?
3: You can retire that if you want. It's okay. It's okay. We don't have to bring this up now.
1: He was is this the Lee Keegan one?
0: Well, he clearly does now.
1: Basically, like I said, he was the Lee Keegan of that Manchester United team. Is that how he phrased it?
3: I think you might have said he was even better than that. But
0: big game park though. That's
1: yeah. What I meant was a compliment. A motor to run for days. Big game player, underrated and undervalued, which I felt Lee Keegan and Park both were, and people got so offended that I was...
3: Lee Keegan, footballer of the year, like.
1: Yeah, they said I was demeaning Lee Keegan by putting him on Park's level. But I was like, sorry, this is meant as a compliment. Park Ji-sung was an unbelievable football player, the player that Ferguson went to for all the big games.
0: The thing about Park, though, was he wouldn't play the other games, so you'd forget about him.
1: Yeah.
0: Whereas Lee Keegan would obviously be... Lee Keegan is more central.
1: I know, I get that argument, but I stand by it.
0: But what would happen is suddenly they'd be playing Liverpool in a must-win game and the team would come up on Sky Sports before the game and Park would be playing. You'd be like, where's that come out of? But it would happen every single time. He would always play him for the big game.
1: I had to explain it. I spoke to Lee after this whole thing because it was kicked.
0: But that's someone being selected for the big games as opposed to...
1: But he did play other games
0: Lee
1: as well.
0: Lee Keegan was an every game player.
1: Yeah, but it's like... Park was the player that Barcelona feared. They hated to see him coming. He did a job. He did a man marking job.
3: You were doing so well.
5: True statement.
1: No, he did a job. Opposition teams.
5: That is a falsity.
3: You gently rolled back from the ridiculousness of the original take, and now you're like, the blood is up, and yeah. baby.

plus the number of All-Ireland senior football finals lost by Mayo men's team since 1951, plus the number of All-Ireland senior ladies football finals won by Mayo. Your 30 seconds expire when Sinatra sings Bright Shiny Beads. So Six Nations titles won by Ireland. That's obviously this century when the Six Nations came to be. Rugby World Cup quarterfinals lost by Ireland. Mayo All-Ireland final defeats. And Mayo ladies

0: is up. Shane, what do you got?
1: I went for 27, Mick.
0: Carl?
2: 4 and 8. I went with...
0: You never did a total, Ger?
3: That's a beginner.
0: 24.
3: We're letting you off that. Got
0: 24. 24. So that means that Shane is closest on 27. Ger gets 1 point for being second closest. The answer is 29.
1: Okay. I get 2 points then.
0: You get 2 points, yeah. And Shane and Ger gets one. Cottle doesn't get anything. The number of again, I have the word goals written down here. For the number of Six Nations titles won by Ireland?
1: Five?
0: Four? Six.
4: Six.
0: Six. Six. Yeah. Six. England have 7. And France have 7. I don't know how many Wales have, actually. But we're up there near the top. The number of Rugby World Cup quarterfinals lost by Ireland?
1: And 5 again.
0: No, you undershot the runway there. 8.
1: Ooh.
4: 8.
0: And 2 times when we didn't even get to a quarterfinal.
1: Yeah.
3: I was trying to factor those in, yeah.
0: Yeah, Argentina in 99 and the 07 World Cup. But everything else, we lost the quarterfinals. Then Mayo finals. This is a commonly known one.
1: 10.
0: 11.
1: Undershot as well.
0: And Mayo have won 4. Ladies football final. So the answer is 29. Well done, Shane gets 2 points. He moves on to 4. Cottle's still on 1. Ger's on 8. Well spread out, but it can all change in the final. Our winner tonight will be decided in the round that separates the wheat from the chaff. The Troy Parrots from the Troy Deanies. It's the Never Unfair Egalitarian Rapid Fire Round. You'll each have a rapid fire round of 20 seconds, 1 point for each correct answer. We'll start with the player on the lowest score, which is Cottle, and then on to the next lowest and continue like that. Cottle, are you ready?
4: Yes.
0: Okay, your time starts now. Conor Coventry currently plays for what club?
4: West Ham.
0: In what city did Ronnie Delaney win his Olympic gold medal?
4: No idea. Pass.
0: What team are top of the WSL?
4: Chelsea.
0: Kieran McDonald played for what club?
4: Cross the line.
0: Who will start for fullback for Ireland against Australia tomorrow?
4: Mike Hansen.
0: Brian Clough won the Premier League, first one in the league as a manager of what club?
4: Forest.
0: Derby. Yeah, hard luck. Didn't suit you. Mac Hansen and Cross Malina is what you got. Man City are top of the WSL. Ronnie Delaney won in Melbourne and Conor Coventry plays for Charlton in the Championship. So 2 points there. Brings you up to 3.
1: Respect.
0: Last place in your first outing. And
1: only
0: room
1: zero.
0: For improvement. There's no minus points anymore. So Shane, you're guaranteed top 2.
1: I'll take it.
0: But you are known for your second place finishes in the quiz. So.
1: I won the last time I was on with a good comeback.
0: That's true, yeah. So let's see what we can do here. There's room for a big comeback here.
1: Yep.
0: Your time starts now. Darragh O'Shea plays for what club?
1: Burnley.
0: No. In what club did Ireland beat Italy? In what city did Ireland beat Italy in Euro 2016?
1: Lille.
0: What Chelsea WS player is Australia's record goal scorer at WSL?
1: Jess Park.
0: No. Christy Ring played for what City hurling club for the majority of his career?
1: Pass.
0: No. In what year did Ireland record their only win against Australia in the Rugby World Cup? We'll ask you one more.
1: 2011.
0: Yes. Howard Wilkinson managed what club to the English league title?
3: Winner, chicken dinner.
0: Thing for me messing up the your 2016 question. You still don't get enough leads is correct. 2011 is correct. Glenn Rovers is where Christy Ring played for the majority of his career. Sam Kerr is Australia's record goal scorer. Lille is correct. Ipswich is where Darragh O'Shea plays. So that means you got 3 points, was it? And Jer's already won.
3: Shane always finishes second. It's all right.
0: Shane always finishes second. It's very rare now we already have a winner. He doesn't even need to get one. Do you want to do it anyway, Ger? Will I save the questions for next week?
3: Let's see. Now, I realize that there's a lot of work for you involved in this.
0: Don't worry about it. I'm not afraid of a bit of hard work.
1: For the fans.
3: I tell you what, if me not doing this round guarantees there's going to be a quiz next week, let's not do these questions.
0: No, we're in flow state at the moment when it comes to the quiz. So there will be a quiz next week either way. He said.

0: is with all the confidence in the world. Your time starts now. Finn Azaz plays for what club?
1: Middlesbrough.
0: No.
1: Southampton.
0: Yes, but no. In what city did Ulster win their only European Cup final in 1999?
1: Dublin.
0: Yes. In football, who won the 2023 Women's World Cup?
1: England.
0: No.
2: Spain.
0: Johnny Cooper plays for what GAA club?
1: Lafina.
0: Who is the head coach of the All Blacks?
1: Scott Hansen.
0: No, Scott Robinson. Scott Robertson. You got the other two after getting them wrong initially.
1: NFL so red zone, yeah.
0: Yeah, you got 2 points eventually, which means you won by three. Comfortable.
2: Well done, Jack. Well done.
0: A win from remote with the many screens. Congratulations.
3: Suspicious, suspicious remote win. Asterisk.
0: Do you know what? I might entertain that if the opposition wasn't shite. More traffic quiz next week. Don't forget to visit Pennsylvania in 2026. Must go destination. We'll talk to you next week.
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1: Are you joking me?
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4: I know.
2: Is that right?
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1: Like, that is one of the most stupid questions.
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6: What is going on here?
7: Welcome, welcome, welcome. Welcome along to the shoutiest segment on Irish radio. It's the scintillating, it's the stupefying, it's the splendido crappy quiz. Every Friday, we pit three of Team Off the Ball up against each other in a no-holds-barred quiz of sporting factoids at the end of the week. Allow me to welcome today's contestants. Our first contestant today felt the wrath of Adam Johnson on YouTube's comments once again this week. Mr. Johnson said, Adrian is like a lad bluffing his way through higher-level maths, knowing full well he's going to have to drop to ordinary anyway. Clearly, his level of bravery to take on two golf nerds last week has gone unrecognized. Give it up for Adrian, who's your daddy, Barry?
8: Oh, that was a mistake, taking on two golf nerds last week. And, I mean, Andrew Johnson, what was his name?
7: Adam.
8: Adam Johnson says there is absolutely correct. I mean, the only slight caveat is that, in reality, I knew I was never going to get anywhere near honours maths on, so it was pass all the way. And unfortunately, there isn't any pass maths version of the crappy quiz, because that'd be my natural habitat, I would say.
7: You are the domestique of the crappy quiz. You put in the hard yards, knowing that flashier quiz people like John Duggan and Joe Malloy will occasionally come along and steal the headlines every so often.
8: The domestique on is something I could label myself with. All right.
7: Our next contestant is like a man who heard the Beatles before they were signed. He told us about Will Zalatoris 2 months ago. He told us about Will Zalatoris a month ago. He didn't tell us about Will Zalatoris last week, because instead the whole world was talking about him. He knew Zalatoris before it was cool to know Zalatoris. Give it up for John Bond Duggan.
9: Thank you, Owen. Thank you, Adrian and Phil.
7: Just your name ringing in my ears when he started to climb that leaderboard. All I was hearing was Zalatoris in your accent. So I guess that there's honour in that, John.
9: It sounds like something out of The Simpsons, but it isn't. I'm delighted that Will Zalatoris played so well at the Masters. I'm a bit more apprehensive, because I knew that Masters quiz would go well last week, but I'm probably going to have more brain freezes than somebody who eats a lot of cold ice cream today. So I'm waiting for it to be hammered out of this competition by Phil and Adrian.
7: Our last contestant today is smiling now, but he was quietly seething watching John Duggan win the quiz last week. How could another former legend of Today FM come along and rip his crown away without his presence even being recognised? Back and angrier than ever, it is Phil the Power Egan.
10: Hey lads, good to be back.
7: Like, there is an air of... Go for it, Adrian.
8: There'd be no specialist topic that I think that Phil wouldn't excel at. Like, you couldn't pick a niche topic that Phil couldn't give a good stab at. Like, where I do the... I just go for the past maths and get on with it. Phil will be sticking in for honours. I'll make something of it.
10: I actually fell into that trap of thinking I could do honours. And then at fifth year, Christmas test results came in. And I just put my hands up and I said, right. It was the only exam I've ever done where I actually... I genuinely don't think I can come out of that exam thinking I got a question right. So... Yeah, it was horrific. So I went down to past maths in fifth year. And I have to say, life was so much better after it.
7: And from that moment, you never got a quiz question wrong again.
9: Phil, you answer questions with the assurance and calmness of somebody just lobbing steaks to crocodiles. Just no problem.
7: No problems. You are applied maths. John and Phil are applied maths. John, you've been touted as one person who might be able to take down Phil the Power Egan. So we will see.
9: Don't put any bets on that.
7: The classic crappy quiz is the format this week, with a series of questions on a range of themes and then the slip and slide of trivia. The rapid fire round is what will separate the men from the boys here. Podcast the crappy quiz on otbsports.com or on the OTB Sports app. And if you're watching on YouTube, make sure to click the thumbs up, even if you contribute nothing but misery to your day. Round one is the boring questions round. It is never multiple choice. Adrian, can you name three out of the five main coaches that supported Warren Gatland during the last British and Irish Lions tour? So that's
8: Rob Howley, yeah. Neil Jenkins, and I think this is my answer now. But I think I'm just thinking out loud here. Andy Farrell might have been one of them. Forwards coach. There was no Irish person. There was a rake of Welsh, as is typically the case. I don't think there was any Scott in it.
7: Well, you are correct. You've got two from three. Howley, yeah, and Jenkins, assistant slash attack, and your kicking coach.
8: It's in the mix are Graham Rantree, Andy Farrell.
7: I'm going to need to push you for an answer here.
8: I'm going to go with Andy Farrell.
7: Correct.
9: Well done.
7: Graham Rantree also would have done. And then the fifth coach was Steve Borthwick.
8: Borthwick, yeah.
10: Just on the question was the main coaches. I mean, there was some shade thrown at kicking coaches this week.
8: It was.
10: By Andy Dunn.
7: Yeah, so that was a subtext, Phil. Thank you for identifying it. This was a stand up for the kicking coaches moment. Question one. Adrian, one from one. This could be it. This could be your day.
8: This is it.
7: John, question one for you could only be about one man. Will Zalatoris came pretty close to winning the Masters on his debut last weekend, but who was the last player to win the Masters on their debut?
9: Buzzy Zeller.
7: Correct. That was feeding steak to a crocodile, John. That is how you do it. Phil, question one. Jude Bellingham became the second youngest scorer in the history of the Champions League knockout stages on Wednesday night, but who was the youngest ever? His record still standing from 2008.
10: 2008. Oh, because I was kind of going down the Ansu Fati route there, but 2008. I'm struggling here. I'm trying to think of the teams around 2008. Right, so you're looking.
7: What's going through your head?
10: It's going to be. I'm thinking it's like somebody from Real Madrid or Barcelona. I don't think it's a Premier League club. Obviously, like Messi doesn't fall into that category. He was a bit older back then. So, no, I don't think I have one. Like, there's no point in taking a stab.
7: Pass. Is this a pass?
10: This is pass maths, yeah.
8: Well, foundation level, that's it.
7: Anybody want to hazard a guess?
9: I'm only thinking of players born in 1991. Kevin De Bruyne would be.
7: No, De Bruyne. It's Bojan.
10: Stoke legend, Bojan Krkić.
7: Stoke legend. He scored for Barcelona against Schalke in April 2008, aged 17 years and 217 days. Bellingham is 17 years, 289 days.
8: That was an extraordinarily difficult question. Wow.
10: And you know, I'm not saying this, just his name actually came into my mind, but I thought, nah, he's older.
7: Yeah, well, he was very young in 2008. He is older now. That is definitely true. Round two is the £1 million question round. In the history of the UK version of Who Wants to Be a Millionaire, there have been a few occasions where the £1 million question has been connected to sport. In this round, you would each get a £1 million question that actually happened on the show that focused on sport. Adrian, in the history of motorsport, which of these iconic races was held first? A, Le Mans 24 Hours, B, Monaco Grand Prix, C, the Indy 500, or D, the Isle of Man TT?
8: Can I phone a friend?
9: Ask the audience.
8: Take a 50-50 and use them all. I'm knee-deep in Drive to Survive at the minute, so I mean, you know, I'm something of a motorsport expert, obviously. It has got to be the Isle of Man.
7: Correct.
9: Well done.
7: Adrian, two from two. Barry, John.
8: £1 million, thank you.
7: Which of these is not one of the American Triple Crown horse races? A, the Arlington Million. B, the Belmont Stakes. C, the Kentucky Derby. D, the Preakness Stakes.
9: It's the Arlington Million.
7: He's correct. He's won £1 million.
8: I mean, that was like bringing the crocodile up to JD, bound and like in the back of the truck, and you could barely just, I mean, with a safety net.
9: It was like one of those Roger Moore Live and Let Die crocodiles, and they weren't actually real. They were just jumping over them. That was the beginning.
7: you've got a great ability to answer a quiz question in a way that makes me feel like I haven't challenged you at all, John. That certainly happened with your first two questions here. Phil.
9: Don't worry. It's a facade. Don't worry. I'm the Wizard of Oz of the crappy quiz.
8: But it's also true. I mean, is the point. Like, you know, that's his wheelhouse right there.
7: Phil, which boxer was famous for striking the gong in the introduction to J. Arthur Rank films? Was it A, Bombardier Willie Wells, Billy Wells, B, Freddie Mills, C, Terry Spinks, or D, Don Cockle?
10: I'm going to go.
7: Phil's stuck again?
10: Yeah, I'm going to go with B.
7: B, Freddie Mills. No, it's not. It's Bombardier Billy Wells. Phil Egan, 0 from 2. Adrian Barry, 2 from 2. John Duggan, 2 from 2. As we move on to round 3, which is the retired numbers round. After we all laughed at Birmingham City for retiring the number of Jude Bellingham, they certainly had the last laugh, as it turned out Bellingham is good at football. This round will test your knowledge on the still slightly alien process of football clubs retiring a jersey number. Adrian, only 2 players have ever had their jersey retired for AC Milan. Paolo Maldini's number 3 is 1. Can you name the other?
8: I was going to say Paolo Maldini. Oh, I can't believe you stole that one from me. That should have been a gimme one. That surely should have been gimme one answer. One of the two people.
7: That's pass, Matt. Give us the honours answer. Can he go 3 from 3? Does he have it in him? Does he have the bottle? This would be redemption, Adrian, if you manage to pull this off.
8: There's nothing. I was to redeem all my previously really poor performances.
7: Adrian Barry, of course, champ in 2019. What a time that was. Can he roll back the years with an answer here? What are you thinking, Adrian?
8: I mean, is it, now that you've taken one of the answers from me, surely you have to give me a bit of a steer as to whether we're going back pre-Maldini or post.
9: That sounds like a clue, Adrian.
7: Can't be giving you any clues, I'm afraid. Gonna have to push you for an answer. Maldini's number 3 and which other?
8: I mean, I don't know. I'm going to go with Cesare Maldini.
7: No. Good guess, though. It was Franco Baresi.
8: Franco.
7: His number 6 was retired. John, in general, Italian football loves to retire a number for a former player. Only 3 non-Italians have had the honour, though. Diego Maradona's number 10 for Napoli is 1. Can you name either of the others?
9: Just the player, not the number.
7: Just the player. So non-Italian, other than Maradona, who got their jersey retired at a Serie A club.
9: Michel Platini?
7: No, it's not Platini. Anyone? Anyone want to hazard a guess? No, Javier Zanetti got his number 4 jersey retired by Inter Milan. The other one, I don't suspect anybody would have got, but fair play if anybody did get it at home. It was Jason Maiele, the Chievo number 30, who died in 2002. So Javier Zanetti, really, the one there. Phil, can you bring it back to a 1-point game? Which former Premier League footballer ended up becoming the only man in the storied history of the New York Red Bulls to have their number retired? He's thinking. He's got his thinking face on. American soccer. This is a big deal to get your number retired. Who was it?
10: I mean, Henri played for them, but he was there for so short a time, and it's not like I can't imagine he was that good. The only other player that I can think of with New York Red Bull for Premier League players is Bradley Wright Phillips. So if I say Bradley Wright Phillips and it's Henri, I look pretty foolish. If I say Henri and it's Bradley Wright Phillips, I don't look as foolish. So, and then if it's neither of them, I still look foolish. So, I'll go Henri.
7: No, it is Bradley Wright Phillips.
8: Oh, that is painful.
7: Oh, no.
8: It was such a ludicrous answer. It couldn't possibly have been right. That's incredible.
7: He number 99. Yeah, number 99 scored a load of goals. Bradley Wright Phillips, a legend of the New York Red Bulls.
9: Phil, there's still time, Phil.
7: Still time. You're two behind still, Phil. You're on nothing. John and Adrian, you're both on 2 points as we move on to the fun-free magic number round. Contestants get 3 points for getting the number exactly right. If no one manages that, the nearest contestant who doesn't go bust gets 2 points. The second closest gets 1 point. I'm going to state that we can only accept the answer that's written on your paper. I'm also going to have to ask for your pens once the music ends. So if you don't mind, give us the following number. The number of Champions League goals scored by Phil Foden this season, plus the number of tries Simon Zeebo has scored for Ireland, plus the number of Heineken Cups won by Leinster, plus the number of teams that took part in Euro 88. Your 30 seconds expire when Sinatra sings Bright Shiny Beads. So, how many Champions League goals has Phil Foden scored for Man City this season? How many tries has Simon Zeebo scored for Ireland? How many Heineken Champions Cups, Heineken Cups in general, have Leinster won? And then how many teams took part in the European Championships in the finals in 1988? Add them all up. What do you get? Pens down. John Duggan, what have you got?
9: 22.
7: Adrian.
8: 34.
7: Phil.
10: 28.
7: 28. I can tell you that the answer is 24. So John Duggan gets 2 points. Adrian and Phil both went bust. Wow, we could be looking at a repeat of last week here, gentlemen. It's the number of Champions League goals scored by Phil Foden this season is 3.
10: Yeah, I have that.
7: Simon Zeebo has scored 9 tries for Ireland.
10: Okay, that's right.
8: I have the wrong man that.
7: Leinster have won 4 Heineken Cups, and then 8 teams took part at Euro 88, which brings your total to 24. John, you were 2 off. Good guess. You do get 2 points for getting closest to it. But as I say, Adrian and Phil, you both went over, so you both score nothing, which leaves us at John 4, Adrian 2, Phil 0. This is an absolute shock. I guess you're a little bit rusty after the last couple of weeks, Phil.
10: It kind of reminds me of when Liverpool used to go off on those warm weather training camps and come back and you think they'd be refreshed, but you just couldn't find their rhythm. So this is the game.
7: It really is. It really is.
8: Our winner, lads.
7: Our winner tonight will be decided in the round that separates the men from the boys, the Jude Bellinghams from the Jude Laws. It's an old theme in particular, ridiculously easy rapid fire round. The score you get in this round will be added to your score in the previous round, and there will be 40 seconds for everyone to answer from the same set of questions. So we're going to start with John, then on to Adrian, then on to Phil. If you get a question correct, I keep asking you questions until you get one wrong. And once you get a question wrong, I move on to the next person. And your incorrect answer also means the deduction of 1 point. John Duggan, are you ready?
9: Yes.
7: Your 40 seconds starts now. Who won Euro 2016?
9: It was Portugal.
7: Correct. In what year did Simon Zeebo last play for Ireland?
9: 2017.
7: Correct. Who's top of league on?
9: Leon.
7: No, Lille. Who came third at the 2018 World Cup, Adrian?
8: Germany.
7: No, Belgium. Who are reigning champions of the NBA, Phil?
10: Golden State.
7: No, Lakers. Where did the 2007 Rugby World Cup take place, John?
9: France.
7: Correct. Northern Ireland qualified for Euro 22 this week after beating which team in the playoff?
9: Ukraine.
7: Correct. Name any German club not called Dortmund that Thomas Tuchel has managed.
9: Mainz.
7: Correct. Anyway, absolutely romps home. 4, 5, 6, 7, 8. 1-1 is the final score. John Duggan, what do you have to say for yourself? Another massive win.
9: I said to Joe and Phil last week that Adrian, I'm bringing for Masters dinner, so I don't know what I'm going to have to do for Adrian and Phil this week. I don't know. Maybe buy them both a pint.
8: Well done, JD. That was a masterclass. I'm just happy to finish second. I'm on the podium. I'm happy to be there. And Phil let's slide down this week.
7: What happened?
10: This is the front three at Liverpool. This is like 9 blanks at Anfield this season. Just couldn't get it done.
7: Astonishing.
10: Yeah, bad champions.
7: Roy Keane will have a word or two to say about you, Phil.
10: Very sloppy.
7: That is it for the crappy quiz this Friday. Congratulations to John Duggan. Commiseration to Adrian and commiserations to Phil as well. We'll see you here in the same place next Friday on the crappy quiz.
9: Thank you.
8: Cheers, man.
7: Oh, you're kidding me.
3: September. Kyle Lafferty.
5: Are you joking me?
3: Is that right?
5: I know. Is that right?
3: Anybody else?
8: Like, that is one of the most stupid questions.
3: Darius Vassell?
2: Seriously, you all need to just stay quiet. This is getting really annoying doing this quiz.
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0: Off the Ball.
1: John, I mean, I was curious. It struck me a good week to talk to you, given what we saw with Spurs and City the other night. So much talk about the pitch.
2: Yeah.
1: And I imagined talking to you on the Thursday saying, you should have seen it in my day, pal. It was not pretty.
2: Yeah. Well, I don't like talking about it, Joe, to be honest, you know, because it looks like you're making excuses from people of my generation. But the pitches were dreadful, Joe, you know. But funny enough, you see, I was brought up with that. Like, as a schoolboy, I was playing on bad pitches. So there was no problem. There was no gain in talking about the pitch. Do you know what I mean? Or some of them were particularly bad. Like, we played at Wembley in the Cup semi-final against Chelsea, and they had the horse show beforehand. Now, that was a disappointment, because Wembley was the place that everybody wanted to play. And in those days, to play at Wembley, you had to play for England or somebody else in an international match or Cup finals. So it was a big treat, you know, every year for players to go to Wembley.
1: Because the pitch was so good, as much as
2: anything. Yes, exactly. Well, it was a lovely grassy pitch, you know, coming off the pitches where at that stage they dried out. So you had three different pitches over the year. You had the pitches were regrassed, as we would say, in the summer. But what happened in those days, Joe? You see, there was no drainage. There was no drainage on the pitches that we have today. So, like, up to September, it was okay. It was fine, you had the pitches. Then you get the rain. Right now the pitches are cutting up, they get muddy, the grass disappears, and then you go into the winter with that, and then you come into the spring where they dry out again, and there's no grass left
1: to bear
2: on the pitches. So there was very seldom they were any good. Mostly they'd be level. They could be level, which was okay.
1: You could live with that, yeah.
2: You could get away with that. But when it was muddy, Joe, the ball's coming to you. Say you were trying to hit a long pass, and the ball is rolling to you, right? And because you don't know, it's going to...
1: Well, that's what I wanted to ask you about. So, I mean, it certainly affected the game the other night, as it would, of course. Those players are less used to it.
2: Yes.
1: Did you get to a point where the ball's been fed to you from right back and you want to play one around the corner first time? Could you get to a point where you could almost predict the bobbles and you really got into the pitch, or was it always just a bloody nuisance for first time?
2: Well, you could never predict it, Joe, because that's what... I mean, if you could predict it, it wouldn't be a problem.
1: Yeah.
2: But you had to live with it. You know, you had to live. You couldn't come off the pitch in those days and say, oh, the pitch was terrible today. Because most of them were bad.
1: Yeah.
2: Anyway, so you just had to get on with it. Now, there were a few times that I've got, I was knocking a long pass. You did have to judge as best you possibly could. But there were times, obviously, it bubbles at the last second and you can't do it. But funny enough, you got used to that as well.
1: Right.
2: Like, it wasn't good. And when you were playing on a good pitch, it was... But we didn't come into that suddenly. Like, when I was playing as a kid in the Phoenix Park and all the grounds, like, you don't suddenly become a professional footballer. You go through the schoolboys, and that's what you lived with.
1: Yeah.
2: You know, like, if the lads were playing on it now, they'd say, oh, hang on, can't play on that pitch, it's unplayable.
1: Yeah.
2: And that's why they would suffer, as you said, at Wembley. They're not used to it today. Now, Wembley, by the standards of my day and before, wasn't too bad.
1: Mm.
2: I would have settled for that every week.
1: I was just thinking, I mean, it was far from a horror show. And so I wonder, you know what Pep Guardiola has tried to do in recent years and did it at Barcelona? Would that type of football be possible?
2: No. It wouldn't have been possible, Joe. You couldn't play out from the goalkeeper.
1: Too risky.
2: You just couldn't.
1: Yeah.
2: Because, like, the ball's bobbling, it's heavy. And you see, what again, like in the old days, you know, you talk about the pressing game today. There was pressing games in my day, very much so.
1: Sure.
2: I mean, nobody was allowed to play. And the thing was never changed in football. When you have the ball, you use as well you can. When you have, you've got to get it back.
1: Mm.
2: And the great, I mean, I played in a team, Leeds were absolutely brilliant at it. You wouldn't give a team an inch on it. But you just couldn't do it, Joe. And I must say, as well, it's become a habit in the game now. There's lots of times they're doing it when they shouldn't be doing it.
1: Sure.
2: I don't care about the modern game. All they say, oh, you're an old-timer, modern game. I see the goalkeeper passing out the fullbacks under pressure. That is wrong. I don't care whether it's Guardiola or anybody else and say, oh, you're an old-timer. I think it's wrong. There's times that you got to knock. And actually, there's times that Manchester City knocked it long.
1: Mm.
2: And
1: oh, for sure.
2: And got a goal from it.
1: Oh, for sure.
2: Now, I'm not saying that I would encourage them. I would encourage them. I always did encourage the team to play out from the back when it was on to play. But I see them now passing the ball to a fullback.
1: Yeah.
2: He's under pressure.
1: Well, isn't it interesting? It's become a game within a game. It's your kick out. We're going to press you. And you're under big pressure. If you can beat the press, the other team have almost pushed so many men forward. If you can get it through them to your own men, you might be in at their back four quickly. Yeah. And that is the game within the game at the moment.
2: Well, that was always the game, Joe.
1: Sure, it's especially...
2: I'm going back to my time.
1: Sure,
2: right?
1: Go ahead, yeah.
2: And we're playing against Arsenal, for example. Arsenal, good team. Peter Story is marking me.
1: Yeah.
2: Right? Peter, a bit of an animal. He's a really good marker, but he was good at it. So I had to beat...
1: Yeah.
2: Didn't let you play.
1: Yeah.
2: Actually, it was very, very, very tight. But you had, actually, I think the technical qualities of the players in my day were better than they are today.
1: Do you really? Because that would not be the consensus at all.
2: No, I know, because, well, they're box-to-box players, and they're supposed to be fitter now than my time, and the pitches are better and all that. But I know, I see midfield players particularly, Joe, loads of them, and they have a choice, the ball's played into them, between turning it towards, away from their own goal, or towards their own goal. And I'm telling you, 90%, turn towards their own goal.
1: Yeah, they're risk averse.
2: Well, it's again, I think the stats come into it. The completed passes, there's this and there's that. There's a lot of stats come into the game now, which I think is a load of nonsense. Mm. And it gives false impressions of a player. So if I was a midfield player playing today, I could go through a match and have 100% passing accuracy.
1: Yeah.
2: Because I just wouldn't... See, when you're playing in the middle field, first of all, you've got to get turned. The first thing you have to look for, can I put somebody through? That's your first thing. Can I put somebody through? That's the main thing. And sometimes, it's on, but it's a bit dodgy. But it's worth the risk.
1: Yeah.
2: So you give it. So it's knocked away. That's an uncompleted pass.
1: Mm. But it was the right thing to do.
2: It was the right thing to do. Yeah. So there was no stats in mind. And I don't believe in the stats at all because the midfield players now. You take Dyer, who's not a fan of Dyer's at Spurs. He could well have 100% passing accuracy.
1: Yeah,
2: because he never looks forward.
1: Mm.
2: So you pass the fullback, you get it back, you pass the fullback, you get it back. And I think, I think actually the technique of the players in my day, particularly midfield players, was better.
1: Interesting. Who do you like? Who looks forward today?
2: Well, I mean, I think Modric was the player of the tournament,
1: World Cup,
2: He's a master player.
1: Do you know a funny thing about Modric? It was Harry Redknapp who first said it and made me realise it. He said he never uses his left foot.
2: No, well...
1: Ever.
2: No, do you know why though, Joe? He doesn't have to,
1: because
2: he's got time and space to do it.
1: Mm.
2: Like, there was. Do you remember hearing about Puskas?
1: Oh yeah,
2: Puskas was one of the great Hungarian players. Left footed, deadly left foot.
1: Yeah,
2: actually played against him a couple of times, but he was deadly left foot, great player. And he was asked one time. He says, I can only use one foot at a time.
1: Yeah,
2: but he could make. See, it's time and space, Joe. You see, when I'm listening to the people talking about football, they never mention using space. It's too technical. Time and space is everything, and what the great players do. When you're on the pitch, there's 20 players competing for space, right? And the ball's in motion all the time. Now, what the great players do, they know where to be before the ball is there, right? It's called positional sense. You never hear people talking about positional sense. Mm. They'll talk about box to box, this, that, and the other. They never talk about positional sense. Positional sense is 90% of the game.
1: Because you're making it easy on yourself.
2: Well, you have to get in position on a pitch that you can receive the ball.
1: Yeah.
2: Now, when you watch Modric play, the ball was always coming back to him.
1: Yeah.
2: Because he was in the position before the ball got there.
1: Mm.
2: Right? And that's the problem, actually, with Pogba. I'm going off the beaten track a bit.
1: I refuse to talk about Pogba again in my life.
2: Okay. Well, I'll just mention one thing. He's no positional sense, though. Right?
1: Yeah.
2: So, therefore, even the stop clock is right twice a day.
1: Yeah.
2: The ball will come to him a certain time, but he doesn't make the ball come to him.
1: Yeah.
2: Okay,
1: yeah.
2: That's the end of Pogba.
1: What other midfielders do you like at the moment, along with Modric? Does anyone jump out? Because we're kind of past the Xavi Iniesta era.
2: Yeah. I think the best young player I've seen is the lad playing for Wales, Ampadu, is it?
1: Yes.
2: He could have played for us.
1: Yeah.
2: I think he, against us, Joe, a few weeks ago, he couldn't play in the last match.
1: Yeah.
2: He was absolutely outstanding.
1: 17.
2: He was shown in the position. See, it's positional sense, Joe. Mm. Can you get into a position to receive the ball? It's no good having a load of ability if you don't get the ball.
1: Yeah.
2: So it's getting deep to receive it and turn on it. See, there's two things now. A lot of the midfield players are getting ahead of the ball. Mm. So when the ball comes to them, they're facing their own goal and they're going to pass it back.
1: Mm.
2: I see it so many times that... Turn on the ball. You've got to get turned on the ball. It's only common sense to get at the opposition. He was the best I've seen at it as a young player now. I think he's got a real chance to be a top player of what I've seen him that day.
1: Interesting, yeah.
2: But you look at the England team, Joe, they don't have a midfield player.
1: Yeah.
2: They don't have a midfield player. I mean, they played with one recognised midfield player in the World Cup in Henderson, and he won't turn on the ball at all.
1: And in the game they lost in, that inability to kind of get on the ball, it caught them in the end.
2: I've never seen a team, a successful team, without having a good midfield. Because everything goes through them. The midfield connect the back to the front. The fullbacks are defenders and the centre halves are defenders. They win the ball, then you have to have somebody there.
1: Yeah.
2: Do you know what I mean? When I played for Leeds, my job, Bremner's job, if Norman Hunter got it, I had to, he'd done his stuff, now he's got to give it to me.
1: Yeah.
2: And Revy used to say, you see, Revy used to say to Norman, now Norman, when you win it, you give it to the players that can play.
1: Mm.
2: Used to drive Norman.
1: Yeah.
2: That's how you have a team.
1: No, I hear you. One last one, because I want to get your thoughts on Spurs and City. What did you make of the game? But so, you know, you're talking about playing against Arsenal and you're being pressed in.
2: Yeah.
1: I'm sure there were lots of occasions where you wanted to get on the ball, but maybe you shouted back to Jack Charlton, do you know what, give it long, it's not on.
2: Didn't have to shout that to Jack Charlton.
1: Okay, don't give it long. But you know what I mean? Were the times where you said, I'm not on, go long. So you wouldn't take it under any circumstance.
2: Now, but you see, when you're playing with good players, Joe, they wouldn't give it to you unless it was on.
1: They'd see the picture.
2: Yeah. But my job, and Bremner's job, well, I'm talking about my job now, was to make the space.
1: Mm.
2: Even in a tough game, I couldn't say, well, Peter Story's going to mark me and I won't be... You just had to do it. But the other thing was having the ability that when it was played in a tight area, to get out of it.
1: Okay.
2: Because sometimes it's a plus when somebody's coming tight on you. Because if you play a little 1-2, he's out of the game.
1: Mm.
2: So that's all. You can use that in your favour. And also, you have to have the mentality, if Peter Story gets the ball, I'm going to make his life hell.
1: Yes, sure.
2: That's not going to be a one-way ticket.
1: Yeah.
2: You know, that's what you had to do. Because if you win the ball, Joe, it's the same as beating a player.
1: Mm.
2: Like, once you win the ball from somebody, it's the same as beating a player. So all that comes into it, you know. It's an attitude of mind.
1: No, totally. What did you make of Spurs and City then, the game itself? How are they
2: looking? I was disappointed in it, Joe.
1: Even with the pitch,
2: yeah. I thought City were poor. I thought Mendy had a nightmare. Walker had a nightmare. Sterling had a nightmare. It wasn't good. They were probably just good enough to win it. But they need De Bruyne back. He's the only... and he's not playing, actually, even with the players that they have.
1: Mm.
2: Fernandinho will not get on the ball. He's regarded as the holding midfield player. He does that job pretty well.
1: Mm.
2: But there's loads of times he should be on the ball. David Silva is a terrific player, but he doesn't play as a midfield player, and Bernard Silva doesn't play as a midfield player. Neither of them get on the ball, so there's a lack of connection.
1: Mm.
2: When De Bruyne plays, he can do it.
1: Okay.
2: He's one of the few players that can really, really do it. Spurs have nobody to do it.
1: Yeah,
2: Spurs have not. Now Spurs weren't good themselves. I mean, they weren't good enough to beat them, but it wasn't a good. I was disappointed in the match. I know the pitch came into it,
1: but
2: I wouldn't blame the pitch. There was a lot of bad passing, apart from the pitch. I didn't think the pitch was that bad, to be quite honest.
1: Okay.
2: But I was disappointed in the game itself, the actual class and lack of class in the game. I think City haven't come back to their best.
1: Mm.
2: I think some players still a bit tired from the World Cup and all those various things. And Spurs, you don't know. I mean, Spurs don't have a midfield, right? They've got Dyer. Dembele is okay. He's no discipline about him.
1: Mm.
2: Wanyama sometimes plays, and Eriksen doesn't play as a midfield player. He's creative in certain areas of the pitch.
1: Mm-hmm.
2: But what you want from a midfield player is to link the back to the front. That's the big thing. And they've nobody to do that.
1: I would presume Pochettino is looking at the situation. The stadium is a mess that they couldn't have predicted. Real Madrid are on the lookout for a manager. And he's just made some comments. He says, it's the lowest I've felt mood-wise in my 5 years here.
2: Yeah.
1: Madrid looks like it could get into a messy few years there. They have to rebuild a team, but he might think to himself, I mightn't get the offer again in 2-3 years' time.
2: Well, I think he's making noises towards...
1: Do you?
2: Yeah, I do. I mean, he's saying it's low as I fell for 5 years.
1: Yeah.
2: It's no coincidence, Joe, that they've just sacked the manager, and there's lots of talk about him. Maybe has been approached already.
1: He was in the summer and said no.
2: Yeah.
1: But maybe he didn't see this season going the way it's gone and not signing any players. And
2: I wonder, did he say no, Joe?
1: Apparently he did. It's fairly concrete that he was approached and said, no. I want to stay. You're not so sure?
2: I'm surprised at that because, I mean, they were never going to spend money unless he was promised that Levy was going to spend money.
1: Yeah.
2: But you see, he said at the end of last season, Joe, this is when Madrid, before he signed the contract, I think the chairman... is being very brave. No, he said, first of all, I think he should get... We've got to spend some money. That's what he was saying. He had a right go, actually, at the chairman.
1: Yeah.
2: We've got to spend money. You've got to be brave. We've got to spend money.
1: Yeah.
2: And then he didn't spend any money. And then he signed a 5-year contract, which was quite a lucrative contract, from what we believe. And then at the start of the season, he said to the press, no, you got me all wrong. I meant the chairman was brave not to buy any players. Mm. Now, this is total nonsense.
1: Yeah.
2: And it's and then it, I don't know, because things are not good there. They have the stadium is a big problem to them.
1: So that's now pushed back to next season. That's gone for this year.
2: That's the big problem, because they won't have the money. They haven't bought any players. And you need a big squad nowadays to do it. So I think if... I'd say, if I'm only guessing now, if he could go to Madrid now, he'd go. Mm. And I, if I was an advisor, I'd advise him to go.
1: Would you?
2: But, you see, the chairman is a very smart businessman. Mm. He's tied him up to a five-year contract.
1: And he won't let him go easily.
2: You're joking. No way. He'd want blood. But he is making noises now as if he's very disheartened with the whole situation. Now, a while ago, he wasn't disheartened with the situation. But as you said, Madrid have lost the manager. So it's fairly concrete now that they would be in for him. I think they will be in for him. And it might not be the end of it, you know.
1: Okay. We're taking a very short break. More with John in just a quick second.
0: Football on Off the Ball.
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1: Now, you're welcome back. We're here with John Giles. We're live on Facebook. We're obviously on the radio as well. So, just looking ahead towards the weekend, Liverpool play Arsenal at the Emirates at 5:30. And you were saying their City, maybe not quite back to their best. Are you liking what you're seeing from Liverpool? Like, they steamrolled Cardiff, no stress at the weekend. Salah's back scoring. They're going to stick around to the end.
2: If City don't do it, I think obviously Liverpool are the next in line.
1: Yeah.
2: But a couple of weeks ago they played Huddersfield, Joe.
1: Yeah.
2: They were terrible in that match. You know, they didn't play all that well. See, the way Liverpool go if they're not go, they don't have much else. Mm. Again, they're lacking in midfield.
1: Are they?
2: Oh, definitely. I mean, who's the creator of midfield for them? Milner's good at what he does. Mm. Wijnaldum is good.
1: They've Kater,
2: what he does.
1: The new fella Kater.
2: Yeah, but he plays on the left side.
1: Yeah.
2: Joe, he's not going to dictate the game. He's not going to give them that force that De Bruyne gives to City when he is playing, or the Modric. You know, there's not many Modrics around.
1: Yeah.
2: They don't have it. Like, Milner's good. I love Milner. He's a great pro. Good at what he does. He's a worker.
1: Yeah.
2: And Henderson, don't rate Henderson at all.
1: Yeah.
2: And Keita, he's come in, but he's not. So, unless the go is working,
1: yes,
2: they're very little to fall back on. Mm. Now, what they have done, they've strengthened the defence, got a new goalkeeper. They're not conceding goals like they did in the bad days. You know, they concede very, very few goals, which is the right way to do it.
1: Yeah.
2: But that extra bit in the middle of the field, they don't have.
1: So, if they had a De Bruyne,
2: then he could link it all together with the lads they have up front. There's certain days they can't link that up.
1: Yes.
2: And actually, they can look poor.
1: Yeah.
2: But there's a great attitude about him. I always said he was a one-trick pony with a very good trick. Mm. But now he's got a defence. Oh, he's got a good goalkeeper. Is it Gomez has come into the team now?
1: Alisson and Van Dijk in defence.
2: Van Dijk and Robertson.
1: Yeah.
2: Like, he's got a good defence now. I'm not so sure of the right back.
1: Gomez.
2: No, not Gomez. I think he's
1: Alexander Arnold.
2: Yeah, I wouldn't be too sure. He's good going forward, but I wouldn't be sure. But he has tightened up that defence.
1: Yeah.
2: I mean, this year they've only conceded, I think, three goals.
1: Three or four, yeah.
2: Right now. So they're winning matches now without the other lads doing well.
1: Yeah, so they don't need to score two as much anymore, or three.
2: When they were playing last year with Klopp,
1: yeah.
2: When they say, I remember they said we're two up and then they draw 2-2, actually he was concentrating on the chances they missed. Mm. Rather than concentrating on, because all the great teams, Joe, they don't play well every week.
1: Yeah.
2: But they don't concede anything. Like, you can win the match 1-0. There's no problem with that. Mm. If the defence is, you know, the forwards are not taking the chances, you can still win 1-0. That's what all the great teams have done in the past. And that's what they're doing now.
1: Yeah.
2: Which is very, very good. It's very, very good for City. But I think they need that extra thing in the middle of the field that there's a creative force.
1: And on Arsenal, so Unai Emery's in. I know you love stats, so I'll bore you with one.
2: Yeah.
1: Like, they're obviously very good going forward at the moment and scoring lots of goals. One of the interesting thing was, I think they were the third or fourth worst in the league in terms of the number of shots against them in a game. So in their 10 games so far, there's been 141 shots. So you're talking 14, 15 shots a game conceded. And Paul Merson was saying it, different people were saying it. They can't keep going like that. They can't have that many shots against them defensively. They're giving up a bit too much.
2: Yeah.
1: And Merson's point, who was just speaking in the last day or two, is why I bring it up. He was saying they're going to find their comeuppance against a really good team. Liverpool this weekend is the first really good team they've played in a while.
2: Yeah, well, obviously he's made a very, very good start,
1: yeah.
2: Joe. Again, I'd want to see them playing a good team. Mm. I mean, I still don't believe in Ozil. I don't believe in Xhaka. I just don't believe in them. I think I mean, I saw them against Leicester last week. Leicester could have been 3-0 at half time.
1: That was the point almost, yeah.
2: Well, you're not going to get away with that. I would agree with him there. You don't get away with that every week, Joe. Yeah. I mean, now and again you get away. But I think they've had a good run. I don't think they've really played any team of great quality. So they've got to play against them, yeah. But to give him credit, he has got the results.
1: Because they lost to Chelsea and City, if you remember, in his first two games. And you couldn't judge him too much in his first two games. And then they've had this run, and now it's Liverpool. And so that's going to be very interesting.
2: Yeah, it'll be interesting to see. I mean, obviously their confidence is up. But you saw last week he took Ozil off against Crystal Palace, wasn't it? And, you know, he played Xhaka at left back. So, like, you'd have to say he's done a good job with what he has at this particular stage.
1: Yeah.
2: But I wouldn't be confident of them, Joe.
1: Okay.
2: You know, I really wouldn't. I want to see a lot more of them than we've seen so far.
1: Fair enough. A sort of philosophical question for you. Arsene Wenger was talking in the last few days and he said he's going to make a return to management at the beginning of next year. He's not quite sure where yet, but he said the beginning of 2019. And I'm wondering, do you expect wherever he goes, and it's difficult without knowing where he's going to go, I appreciate, but do you expect him to do a good job? I suppose what I'm asking is, he was at one stage doing a great job and a great manager, and yet at some stage it seems, I don't know if you agree with this, the game can pass people by. Do you agree with, like, when people said the game has passed Clough by, or the game has passed someone by, a great manager, has the game passed a Wenger by? Can that happen? Because it never passed Ferguson by, but he brought in people a lot to kind of keep things fresh.
2: You see, you have to go back on the history of Wenger's career.
1: Yeah.
2: You see, he was neck and neck with Ferguson at one stage. He had a great team, right? Now, that doesn't happen by accident, Joe. You don't lose that.
1: You don't think you lose it?
2: No. Circumstances change.
1: Okay.
2: And the circumstances changed in Wenger because he believed in a different philosophy for the club than Ferguson did. Mm. Ferguson believed, I don't care what debt we're in, I'm going to get the best players. Mm. Wenger did the opposite. Mm. Wenger said, we have to have a wage cap. We're building a new stadium. I don't see what he did at Arsenal was phenomenal. Like, look at Spurs now. He moved to a new stadium, Joe, with hundreds of thousands, millions in the bank.
1: Yeah.
2: If he wasn't buying the best players, Joe, which he wasn't, then he's going to look old-fashioned. Mm. Like, old-fashioned is what? You know what I mean?
1: That's what I'm asking you.
2: Like, I think anybody's philosophy on the game is what it is, but it's down to players. You have to have the players, Joe.
1: Would Clough do well today?
2: I think he would. You see, management, and they all have different qualities.
1: Yeah.
2: Like, if you take all the great managers of that time, if you take Wenger and Fergie, Brian Clough, who was before that, Matt Busby, Sam Cullis, and all these great managers, Ramsey, and that, none of them were alike. None of them. There wasn't two of any, right? Mm. So Clough, my experience with Clough was amazing in that he was casual in or appeared to be casual in what he get out and play.
1: Yeah.
2: But what I've learned in football, you're better saying too little than too much, right? Mm. You're the player, you go out and do it, right? But he did give them the freedom to play and the courage to play. Like, when I was under Clough, and he had this personality, Joe, which was amazing. I didn't like him.
1: No, I know.
2: But I wanted to play for him. It's a personality thing with managers as well. You know what I mean? Mm. I remember talking to Peter Broadbent, who was a great Wolves player in their day, about Stan Cullis, who was one of the great managers. And I said, what was Cullis like? He was a great manager. He was the biggest sonso I ever met in my life. So it's like, you can't say the one manager did that, the other manager. They're great in their own way. And the personality comes into it in a big way. Mm. They have to dominate. They have to dominate. You know what I mean? Mm. You can't be... You see, this is what I can't understand with the Conte thing at Chelsea. They don't like him. He made us do this. He made us do that. He made him win the league and the cup in two seasons. Mm. And Conte said, I'm not here to please people. Which he wasn't. Now it's gone to Madrid. They don't want him because that's nonsense.
1: It's the way the game's gone, though. Which is terrible.
2: No, it's always been like that, Joe. It's always been...
1: But I think players have more power now. Maybe that's the difference.
2: Well, yeah, that could be power, could be thing, or they could be, no, we don't want to do it, or their attitude might be... See, I don't blame Conte for what happened to Chelsea. I blame the players.
1: Sure. Yeah, no, totally.

0: you know, like you get players. Like I remember, what was the lad that went to Villa, won the league? I'll think of his name in a minute. He went to Manchester City, right?
1: Yeah.
0: Didn't last 3 months, 4 months, because he was taken over from Alisson, and they had Franny Lee and that. Got out, sacked.
1: Yeah.
0: And went to Villa and did a great job.
1: Mm.
0: So there are different clubs that you can go to in different ways. You know, things do change in football.
1: Mm.
0: You know, the manager might have the right ideas for that, but the players won't take to it. Mm. Do you know what I mean?
1: No, totally.
0: But I don't think it's the game passing them by.
1: Okay. Interesting. I haven't got to half what I was meant to talk to you about. We've gone on too long already. So Nathan,
0: I've gone on too long.
1: No, no, it was interesting. I was very curious about that. And, do you know, it'll be interesting to see how Wenger gets on, actually, in his second life.
0: But it depends who he takes over.
1: Of course it does,
0: Do you know what I'm saying?
1: Yeah, it's
0: we don't know where he's going to go.
1: Mm.
0: But if he goes with a team that has defenders, you see, what he did wasn't a fluke, Joe. Like, he won the Cup and he won the league and they won the league without winning. That doesn't just happen to Joe Bloggs, right? The big change was the change that he made in the financial sector. Now, the next club he goes into, because he's only been to one club that we know of, was Arsenal, there could be a lot of good players there that he's just the right man for.
1: Yeah.
0: You know, the right man has to be the right man in any particular situation.
1: I'd quite like to see him do it and do well.
0: I would too.
1: It'd be good for his legacy, wouldn't it?
0: I think as time goes by, he'd be regarded as one of the great managers.
1: Mm.
0: Definitely. Mm. And there'll be a statue up to him at Arsenal.
1: Yeah.
0: Quite rightly.
1: Yeah, absolutely. Well, we'll see what he does in 2019. He said himself he's not sure where he's going to pitch up, but we'll see. Listen, pleasure. Thanks a million.
0: Thanks, Joe.
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1: Time to talk to John Giles. Evening, John.
2: Evening, Nathan.
1: You're keeping well?
2: I'm good, thank you.
1: Good, good.
2: Still going, anyway.
1: You weren't online last week, anyways, because the Liverpool supporters, they were exercised, I think it's fair to say, by your selection. There was a lot of talk about Alexander-Arnold. Maybe he should have been in at right back. But I think there was a general enough agreement. These are tough decisions that need to be made. But you've brought more trouble upon yourself. You're going to pick your all-time Manchester United 11 this evening.
2: Yeah. And I just say from last week with Alexander, I think he's a terrific player, Nathan. And maybe in 4 or 5 years' time, then I could make a different decision on him. But same again tonight. I mean, I picked the Manchester United team and have had loads of great players. But again, the team, in whether it be, you know, 4 or 5 years' time, if you ask me again, again if I'm alive, that they could be different. But that's the way it is. That's the team I'm picking. Is the team that is there at the moment, or the past team that I pick at the moment.
1: And you can only pick 11 of them, and there's been many great players for Manchester United. And this is since 1960, so the likes of Liam Whelan and Duncan Edwards weren't in the mix for this.
2: No, no, I think it's only so far we go back. I'd say back to, it says a rule, say 1965.
1: Yeah. All right, let's get started. In goals.
2: Yeah. In goal, I've gone for Peter Schmeichel.
1: Was that a straightforward decision?
2: Yes, I think he's been a brilliant goalkeeper. He was there when they were winning all the trophies, Nathan. I think he's been the best, and probably one of the, certainly one of the best ever. Mm. I think he was a real presence. And I mean, looking back on him, I remember him saving Manchester United time after time. You know, a goalkeeper like that was priceless for them, and for anybody at any time.
1: It's hard to think of a goalkeeper, even looking at the current goalkeepers, who was just such a totemic figure. Like, he was just built like an absolute tank. I'd imagine for any player, and he was so good at them, approaching Peter Schmeichel on a one-on-one, he'd scare the living daylights out of you.
2: Oh, definitely. He was a big presence, and plenty of confidence in himself. I think he had lots of clashes with Roy Keane, from what I can gather, in those particular years. Nathan, he wouldn't. I don't think he certainly had a mind of his own, and was a great presence in the goalkeeper, as a goalkeeper for them.
1: Like, David De Gea has obviously come in and very much the main man at the moment. You look at that 68 team, where I guess a lot of this will come from, that won the European Cup. Alex Stepney, would you have either of them close to Schmeichel?
2: Well, the present goalkeeper, I think, is very, very good, Nathan. But I think the last 12 months, I haven't seen Schmeichel make as many mistakes in his whole career at Manchester United as the present goalkeeper.
1: Yeah. So, Peter Schmeichel in goal.
2: He's player of the year for 3 years on the bounce there, quite rightly, too. He was terrific. But in the last 12 months or so, he hasn't been himself. He's made a lot of mistakes.
1: So, looking at the back four then, right back?
2: Right back, I've gone for Dennis Irwin.
1: You probably could have gone for Dennis Irwin at right back or left back.
2: Yeah, well, that's how good he was. I mean, he was playing at left back, which I think right side was his best, because he was naturally right-footed, because Neville was playing at right back, and he could do the job at left back as good as anybody else. I think Dennis was a terrific player, and obviously playing with the amount of stars that were in the team at that time, I don't think he ever got the credit that he deserved. Well, fullbacks don't, when you got the great players that Manchester United had at that particular time. But Dennis was a cool customer. I never saw him flapping or getting too excited. Got the job done. He moved to left back, as you say, Nathan, and was just as good there, although he is right-footed. But his positional sense was very good, so he could get it onto his right foot most of the time. But he was quick, deceptively quick, in my opinion. Mm. But all the big games I saw him in, I never saw him flustered in any of the games. Got about his job quietly and efficiently all the time. Never made any fuss.
1: Yeah, I don't think there were two similar players, but I'm thinking back to our conversation a couple of weeks ago about Paul Madeley, that you need a certain type of character within all great squads who just go about their business the right way and do their job 7, 8 out of 10 every single week.
2: Yeah, that was Dennis. You know, you weighed him up well there, Nathan. That's the way he was. There was no fuss or bother about him. I don't think he ever sought the limelight. He just got on with the job, win the ball. Well, that's what defenders are supposed to do. Win the ball and give it to somebody in front of them, Nathan. And that's what he did. I've seen fullbacks or defenders sometimes, when they get on the ball, they think, well, I have to do a bit clever on the ball like that, you know? And where defenders usually get the ball and give it to players. But like when I was at Leeds, Don Revy used to say to Norman Hunter, and Norman Hunter, when you win the ball, give it to the players that can play. Well, Norman could play, you know,
1: yeah.
2: But that was the principle. Get it, give it to the forwards, give it to people in front of you. And that's what Dennis did. He never looked for the limelight. Just got on with the job. I thought he was a terrific player, great temperament.
1: Left back?
2: Left back, I've got Tony Dunn.
1: Two Irish players on the two full-back positions.
2: Yeah, yeah. And a lot of people, like Tony's going back to my time, so a lot of people wouldn't remember Tony. But Tony was very similar in temperament to Dennis Irwin. Did the job quietly, but terrific. Very quick, Nathan. He played the Manchester United's great years. He was in the Manchester United team when they won the league in 1964. The two times that they won at that particular time, and then in the Champions League, or what was then the European Cup, at that particular time. And again, a bit like Dennis, very quyet. He played with great players like Law Best and Charlton. Didn't try to seek the limelight in any way, but really got the job done. Very like Dennis, deceptively quick. Used the ball well. No fuss about him. And it wasn't a big lad, but good in the air. Like Dennis. Dennis was good in the air as well. But, you know, complete player. No, I never saw anybody give Tony Dunn the runaround.
1: You were already at Manchester United when he arrived over to England.
2: Yeah.
1: Was he somebody who you could tell straight away was going to make it at the top level?
2: Well, funny enough, I played against Tony under 15.
1: Right.
2: Schoolboy football. And he didn't get in the schoolboy international team.
1: Right.
2: Nathan.
1: So what, you were home farm, he was Stella Maris?
2: No, he played for Finbars. I was Stella Maris at that particular time. But Tony, he became one of the great players, but at number 50, when he was only under 15, you'd never believe that he could progress like he did. He didn't come to England until he was 18, 19. He actually played for Shelbourne a few years in the League of Ireland.
1: Dennis.
2: Then he came to Old Trafford, but took to it straight away. You know, he's only at Old Trafford a few months before he got in the team and never went out of it. But again, he was playing with Law Best Charlton. All these guys were getting the headlines. But Tony got on with the job and was certainly, I think he was the best left-back in England for 10 years.
1: So two Irish players in the two full-back positions. What about your two centre-halves?
2: I've gone for Yap Stan. Stam.
1: Yeah.
2: Nemanja Vidic. I don't know whether I'm presenting his release first. Vidic, centre back. I thought the two of those were terrific players for them. Very solid. Again, got on with the job. Really, really good defenders.
1: Mm. No Rio Ferdinand?
2: No. No, I thought Vidic, when they played together, I thought Vidic was the main man.
1: Mm.
2: Vidic was the man that went for all the headers, and Ferdinand was a very good player and good on the ball, but he was sweeping up, Nathan. You know, he was sweeping up. Vidic, in my opinion, was doing the more difficult job and the more important job. And if you look at the record for corner kicks, Vidic scored an awful lot of goals from corner kicks for Manchester United. Rio Ferdinand hardly ever scored with a header from corner kicks. So they were different. I think Rio Ferdinand would catch your eye more than Vidic. But I thought Vidic was more effective than Rio Ferdinand.
1: Stam only had three seasons at Manchester United. Won the title in each of the three seasons. Won the Champions League in his first year at the club. Obviously enough to make a big, big impression. I know we're not picking this team that they would ever play together. But could Vidic and Stam play together? Or were they very similar type of players?
2: Oh, yeah, yeah. But they were both reasonably good on the ball, but they were real the centre-halves. I think when you see a centre-half or a defender, you know, they're going to win it. Are they aggressive? Are they going to do the things that you want them to do? And in Vidic's case, well, was a bonus because he could score from corner kicks and free kicks. He was very good. He's a very good record on it. Stam was a very, very solid defender. You know, you want defenders to defend. I mean, I think Ferguson said himself that he made a mistake letting them go.
1: Yeah.
2: At that particular time. And Ferguson didn't make many mistakes. But I'd always go for the lads that could defend in that particular position. And both of them could play a bit, Nathan. They went bad on the ball, you know. They went hopeless on the ball, actually. The control was quite good. So I would definitely go for those two.
1: We need to take a quick break. I don't think we've even got to the controversial selections just yet, John. We're going through Manchester United's all-time 11. And we'll bring you through the midfielders and the attackers right after this.
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1: Welcome back. It's Thursday's Off the Ball. Nathan with you this evening. We are talking to John Giles about his all-time Manchester United 11. You can get your thoughts in to 53106. We've gone through the defence. Already, we've got Peter Schmeichel in goals, Dennis Irwin and Tony Dunne, the two fullbacks, all Irish fullback pairing, and Nemanja Vidic and Jaap Stam in the centre of defence. Let's move on to the midfielders, John, and I don't envy you with this because, like, off the top of my head, you're talking Bobby Charlton, Nobby Stiles, Brian Robson, Roy Keane, Beckham, Giggs, Scholes. There's no shortage of options in this one. Who have you gone with?
2: I've gone with Paul Scholes, Roy Keane. And Bobby Charlton.
1: No Ryan Giggs.
2: No. Sorry to say. I've got a list of players, two players in particular that I would love to have got in the team. One was Brian Robson and the other one was Wayne Rooney. Giggs is not in it, Beckham's not on it, all these terrific players. I just read them out, the lads that need mention. Beckham, Cantona, Giggs, Pallister, Bruce, Ferdinand, Hughes, Evra, Van Nistelrooy, Strachan, Dwight York, Andy Cole, but particularly Wayne Rooney and Brian Robson. And maybe probably particularly even more Brian Robson. I think Brian was there in the Atkinson time more than the Ferguson time when they were really winning the big trophies. But I played with Brian Robson at West Brom, and I hate leaving him out of the team. I hate leaving Rooney out of the team, but I have to go with the ones that are there.
1: Well, it's hard to pick one of the other three to leave out as well. So,
2: yeah.
1: What was it about those three that separated them from the players you had to leave out?
2: Well, I think Scholes was the best midfield player, real midfield player of his time. And I think it was a shame that he didn't play more for England because, they had Gerrard in there and Lampard in there, who neither of them could do what Scholes could do. Scholes was definitely the player that linked back to front, scored his fair share of goals, but distributed the ball brilliantly. I thought he was a terrific player. Keane, well, we all know about Keane. Keane was the driver in that particular team, took no nonsense from anybody, well, apart from Cantona when he played there, in my opinion. But Keane was the driving force, never satisfied with what the team was, how well they were doing or he himself was doing. And that's what the great players do. They're never satisfied with what they do. And Keane did that in a spectacular way. And then we come to Bobby Charlton. Well, I think I've said to you before, Nathan, Bobby Charlton was the best player I ever played with, and he was the best player I ever played against. He was absolutely brilliant. Could do it on his own, didn't need me. I played with him in the middle of the midfield, didn't need me. I'd be in a good position, and I think I was going to get it, wouldn't get it. And just when you're about to say, oh, for flip's sake, Bobby, he's gone past three or four players, and he's threatening the goal with either foot, Nathan, from 40 yards out. Scored 270 goals for Manchester United from midfield. Unbelievable. So I think that trio, if they were playing today, would take some beating.
1: Yeah, I think you're probably right. Just on, and I don't know if a comparison between any players in a selection like this is fair, but if you're going between a Roy Keane and a Brian Robson, and Keane very much took over from Robson as the engine in that midfield, were they similar players, Keane and Robson?
2: No, not really. No, Robson was the best winner of the ball I ever came across, Nathan. Could only see the ball and do it. But he scored an awful lot of goals from midfield. Mm. You know, he was a goal scorer as well, and great winner of the ball. Keane was a great winner of the ball, and one of his great attributes was driving himself on and driving people on. So that the great players can be different in different ways, and their attributes are different. And those two were different, but they were both great players. But Brian scored quite a lot of goals from the middle of the field.
1: Scholes, you touched on maybe his issues with England, and he made many, many international appearances, I think 66, 67 of them in the end for England. But it was in that period, as you say, with Gerrard and Lampard, where they never seemed to know what their best team was, despite them being called the Golden Generation. There was always a sense as well that maybe Scholes' skill set wasn't appreciated properly within
2: the
1: English game.
2: They haven't played him in the right position, Nathan. You know, like in my opinion anyway, they always had Gerrard and Lampard as midfield players, and they used to fit their skulls in on the left side or the right side. That wasn't his game. Like in my opinion, Lampard and and Gerrard weren't genuine midfield players. What they used to say about they were great goal scorers from midfield, but what they used to say about them at the time, they were great at getting at the end of things, which is true. But you need to get an end, you need a beginning.
1: Mm.
2: And neither of them could make a beginning. Scholes used to link up from Manchester United from the back to the front. Lampard and Gerrard couldn't do that. So they used to put Scholes on either the right side of them or the left side of them. I think in those days they would have had to leave one of them out and put Scholes in where he played week in and out for Manchester United, which controlled the midfield. Gerrard couldn't control the midfield and Lampard couldn't control the midfield. So they were good in getting at the end of things, but you have to have a beginning to get to the end of it. And they couldn't get a beginning, either of them. And Scholes was, I think I felt sorry for Scholes, because he was sort of fitted in on the left-hand side or the right-hand side, instead of being in the middle of the field where he was at his best.
1: What a midfield that was for that United team under Alex Ferguson of Scholes and Keane, like two technically unbelievably gifted players, and also the way that they were both able to just drive their side forward. Two players who you wanted to get on the ball and probably who wanted to get on it all the time.
2: Well, they complemented each other in terms of Scholes didn't win the ball as well as Keane. Keane won the ball and Keane then didn't use the ball as well. Scholes, so it was the ideal combination. Mm. And of course, I know I didn't mention, I didn't pick him, but Beckham was brilliant on the right side, and Giggs brilliant on the left side. It was a terrific side. But between the two of them in the middle of the field, they actually complemented each other brilliantly, Nathan, and made them such a great team.
1: Yeah, he almost maybe just wasn't flashy enough. You'd imagine Scholes had all the tricks within him whenever he wanted to pull them out, but he played probably as simple a game as he needed to play.
2: Well, he made it look simple. Mm. You know, all great players make it look simple. So it goes back to positional sense. He got into great positional, the positional sense that he had got him into great positions where it looked like he'd say, well, how did he get so much room? See, time and space is everything on the football field, and he could create that. So he didn't have to be tricky. You know, when you see people in the middle of the field having to be tricky all the time, it means when they receive the ball, they're not in a very good position. So he didn't get into trouble to get out of trouble. Mm. He made it look simple. But did the job and scored his fair amount of goals.
1: Yeah, scored over 150 goals for United from.
2: Yeah, but that's
1: from
2: unbelievable
1: midfield,
2: from the middle of the field, you know, which is great. And Keane could do it. Keane could, like they say now, the holding midfield player. Keane was a holding midfield player and an attacking player all in one. Mm. With his energy and his go and could win the ball much better than Scholes. Win it, give it to Scholes. That's where you get the combination, and they were a winning combination in a big way.
1: So you just play Keane and Scholes in the middle of midfield and let Bobby Charlton do whatever the hell he wants?
2: More or less. And I don't mean that in a bad way with Bobby. Bobby would still be scoring his goals with these guys. In fact, you know, Bobby could get on the ball and not have to use them so much. He'd just do it on his own. That's what I felt with Bobby anyway, playing with him. He didn't need me. And I was told at Old Trafford, you know, when you're in the team, when something is on... With one of your teammates, let it go simple and quick. But there's a lot of times I was played with Bobby, I'd be in a good position, but I didn't get it simple and quick. But just when I'd be out to say, for heaven's sake, well, more than heaven's sake, Bobby, he's gone past three or four players, Nathan.
1: Hmm.
2: And he's threatening the goal with either foot from 40 yards out. So you couldn't say anything to him. He didn't need me. You know, I think Keane and Scholes needed each other. When I played with Billy Bremner at Leeds, we needed each other.
1: Yeah.
2: Grew up around the other back. Bobby didn't need anybody.
1: Yeah.
2: Just did it on his own.
1: You wouldn't really
2: best player I played with, best player I played against. Not the most enjoyable player to play with, I must say. And certainly not the most enjoyable player to play against. You know, but he was just brilliant.
1: Yeah, you wouldn't really get away with going into Matt Busby saying he's not passing the ball to me, boss.
2: No.
1: You'd be told where to go.
2: He'd say, go away. Let Bobby do what he wants to do.
1: Yeah. You just keep giving him the ball.
2: And he did. Let him score his goals. I was great.
1: Let's get on to the front three then again. Like the list, you touched on some of them there. Rooney, Van Nistelrooy, Hughes, Cole, Cantona, Best, Law, Ronaldo. Like it's some choice. So which three did you go for?
2: I went for Ronaldo, Dennis Law and Georgie Best.
1: So no Wayne Rooney, their all-time leading scorer.
2: I know. I thought a lot of Rooney. The only thing I thought of Rooney, when he, I thought he was marching to greatness, Nathan, when he got a knee injury. Do you remember he got a bad knee injury? He was out for a while. Anyway, that one stage in the career. Yeah. And I don't think he really marched on from there. He was very, very good. Very, very good. But I don't think he really marched on to, from there to become one of the greats.
1: There's a longevity, I suppose, to, well, both Giggs and Wayne Rooney into what they did with Manchester United. Ronaldo was there for, what, six seasons, I think it was? And by the end, he was just scoring an insane amount of goals. He was getting towards the level he got to at Real Madrid. Is it all in what Ronaldo did in a United jersey, or is part of it influenced by the way he went on and the rest of his career flourished?
2: No, I'd say he did more than his share at United. Now, I was often critical of him when he was at Manchester United, because I always believed, Nathan, that when, that for example, when you, anybody who lost the ball, get it back, and that. And he didn't do that. And I thought, no, this fellow's not the real McCoy. But what I didn't realise about him is the only player that I ever saw or knew that could be out of the game for 15 minutes and didn't let it bother him. Do you know what I mean, Nathan?
1: Had the patience to wait for his chance.
2: Yeah. In other words, what he was going to do was score goals. And he did. But when I'd watch him and I'd say, look, he's not getting back. He's not doing this. He's not doing that. But he finished up scoring two goals. And we know what his goal-scoring record is now. But when I first saw him, I thought, oh, he's too lazy. He's not in the game enough. He's not doing this. He's not doing it. But all he was interested in, and is still interested in my opinion, is scoring goals, which is the most important thing in a team.
1: Yeah.
2: So he was doing the most important things, but I my attitude was, he's not getting back, he's not doing this, and he's not doing that. But obviously I've seen him now, he's been playing for a long time, and I can see why he doesn't do what I thought he should be doing, which is to wait and take his time and be patient and just score goals.
1: Geez, it's hard to be in any ways critical of him, and I know he was a totally different player, Wayne Rooney, and that he helped create so much more as well. But I think Rooney, in all his time at United, there were only two seasons where he scored over 20 Premier League goals. Was he a little bit too unselfish almost?
2: Well, he played deeper. You know, Ronaldo stayed on the wing one side or the other most of the time. He'd get in the penalty box all the time. And he had a great nose, as I say, for goals. Absolutely genius when it came to that. Rooney was a better all-round player in many ways. He could come deep, or he could get on the ball. He could make goals. He could score goals. You know, in my opinion, over the years, when you see Ronaldo, he very seldom makes a goal, Nathan. He's usually scoring them, and he scores loads of them, which makes him one of the great players, in my opinion, that I feel now. I didn't at the time. But in Rooney's case, I thought Rooney got a little bit complacent when he got to a certain age, having done what he did. He was always very good. I don't think he marched on to be great.
1: Yeah. Just before we
2: run... That's been hard on him. That's been harsh on him, you know. But that's what I felt about him. There was more in him, I think, at a certain age, when he was 27, 28. I thought he really was marching on to greatness. And I didn't quite see that, but he was a terrific player, and a terrific player for Manchester United.
1: We are very tight in time, so I just want a very quick word on your other two selections. Dennis Law, who I think we spoke about recently, and funny enough, we had a text in earlier wondering if you rated George Best. Clearly you did.
2: Oh, Best was a genius. Best was a genius. I think he's the most gifted lad I've ever seen, Nathan. That includes Messi and that.
1: Wow.
2: And Tom Gift. George Best was the only player I could see be running down, dribbling with the ball, and cut inside with his right foot, and then go out and cut back inside with his left foot. He used to turn, that's how he used to turn the defenders inside out. I know Best was a genius, and he was probably the most gifted player I've ever seen. I mean, unfortunately, he lost his way, George. He had no protection. I feel sorry for him in that way. But absolute genius playing. Oh, no, I had an awful lot of time for Georgie Best. I just wish he could have maintained it longer than he did. But at his best, at his peak, he was unbelievable.
1: Was he the type of player that when you were going up against them, and particularly, say, when you were with Leeds and he was at Manchester United and both teams were sort of at their peak, that you thought, if he's on it today, there's literally nothing we can do to stop him?
2: Yeah, but funny enough, Nathan, he very seldom played well against Leeds. We had a lad called Paul Reaney playing at right back, who was very quick, very aggressive, and most of the time he kept Georgie down. That was just us. But we were a top team as well. But Jordy, in my time playing against me, didn't turn it on an awful lot against Leeds. But that was just as it was. But all, he turned it on. He turned it on against everybody else.
1: Yeah.
2: And he did. He played well against us at times, but not in the magical way that he could.
1: All right, John, we're out of time. Your all-time Manchester.
2: Dennis Law.
1: Yeah, mention Dennis
2: just
1: Law.
2: A quick one. The most dynamic player I ever played against, with or against. Absolutely, one of the greats, and he'd be sensational today, Nathan.
1: All right, so Dennis Law is in that team with Schmeichel, back four of Irwin, Vidic, Stam and Dunn in midfield. It's Keane, Charlton and Scholes, and a front three of Ronaldo, Law and Best. And not a bad substitutes bench behind them either at Manchester United. John, great stuff as always. We'll talk to you next Thursday.
2: Yeah, thanks, Nathan.
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1: Now, you're welcome back. I'm sure you've seen over the last while, John Giles has been very busy picking his best ever 11s. 2 weeks ago, May 14th, he picked a rest of the world 11. This was to comprise of players John himself had played against. And frankly, it is stellar and ridiculous and amazing, really. So John's team of best players he had played against. In goals, Dino Zoff. Across the back four, Bertie Vogts, Daniel Passarella, Franz Beckenbauer, who he was effusive about, and Carlos Alberto as well. Now, the formation is 4-2-4. So we're going to play you here, John, talking about his six attacking players in that 4-2-4 formation. They are as follows: Platini, Rivellino, Maradona, Johan Cruyff, Puskas, and Di Stefano. Have a listen.
2: What is going through your head when you're about to walk onto the pitch and you realise it's not a Argentinian league selection, it's the actual Argentinian national side? And am I right in saying you arrived there the day beforehand?
3: Yes, the night beforehand. Now, going out onto the pitch, when we were going out on the pitch, we knew sort of an hour or two before the match that it was the Argentinian national team, right? But we didn't know what they were like. Now, this was the new Argentinian team, which was one of the best ever. But we knew, probably on the afternoon of the match, but the match days, we couldn't do anything about it. You know, we just had to go out and play. And as I say, it was like going to the Coliseum. You came up through the ground onto the pitch. The place was packed. And we knew we were in for it, you know.
2: And what was Passarella like?
3: Oh, he was brilliant. It was funny before the match, you see, you know, the teams are lined up. And Ray Tracy was playing. Ray wasn't very big, but he was a very, very, really good header of the ball. And he saw Passarella and he said, he was captain, you see. And Ray said, look at your man there. He's centre-half. He said, centre-half. He said, I'll tell you what, he says, as soon as you, to me, like, particularly, as soon as you get the ball, he says, hang it up there, you know, he said. The first ball, we hung it up. Passarella was about 4 feet above him in the air, because he was only a little fella.
2: 5'8", yeah.
3: Yeah, and that was about the same size. But Ray said, look, they say centre half. He said, you must be joking. He said, little fella like that, just hang the ball up there, which we did. Ray couldn't believe it. He was about 4 foot above him, and he was great in the air, this fella, great player. But it was a big joke afterwards, you know, after the match, and we were having a drink, you know, saying to Ray, he wasn't very good in the air, that fella, was he? Passarella. See, we didn't know any of them, Nathan, at this stage.
2: And did you spend long in Argentina?
3: Home next day.
2: Sorry, so you went to Argentina for 2.5 days and played the Argentinian national side?
3: Yes. Yeah, it was a League of Ireland team, you know.
2: It's madness.
3: Louis Kilcoyne had organised it, you know. And again, I said, look, we thought, well, it was a trip. It was, oh, we'll play the Argentinian team, you know, like their team, their league team. And we didn't know anything about them at that time. This team came from nowhere, virtually nowhere, to be on one of the great teams to go on and win the World Cup. And luckily enough, we were lambs to the slaughter. But luckily enough for us, they didn't go all the way.
2: Yeah.
3: 3-1. Couldn't believe it.
2: And Ray Tracy leading the sing-song that night, so it was all good.
3: Well, he'd be leading the sing-song anyway.
2: If it was 3-1 or 8-1.
3: No, Ray tells a funny story himself that night. Nathan, when we were playing for Rovers at the time, we were going out to... because he played the guitar, he brought the guitar with him and had to play the sing-songs. And he Ray always made the thing afterwards. He said he got 25 caps for playing the guitar. But we were going out anyway, one of the matches, and we're in the taxi, and we're going out, and he said, oh, Ray, it's me. I forgot my guitar. And I says, have you got your... No, I've got my boots or something. That's what he said. Yeah, I've got my boots, John. I said, have you got your guitar with you? He said, yeah. I said, never mind your boots.
2: he took it well anyways, that's the main thing.
3: Ah, Ray, you could have a joke about anything.
2: We need to take a very quick break, John, because we've a lot of quality players to get through. We're going to be tight on time. We'll get back to that in a moment.
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2: Welcome back. John Giles is with us picking his all-time 11 of foreign players he's played against since 1960. So far we've Dino's off in goals, a back four of Carlos Alberto, Bertie Vogts, Franz Beckenbauer and Daniel Passarella. John, as always with these things, we're tight in time, so we'll tear through some of these. You've gone for a two-man midfield.
3: Two-man midfield, Nathan, because we're overloaded up front. So I've gone for Roberto Rivellino from Brazil and Michel Platini from France.
2: You've obviously, over the last few weeks, gone through a whole host of unbelievably talented central midfielders. Where does Platini fit in around that sort of list? Was he more that number 10 role, or could he do a bit more than that?
3: Well, he could score his fair amount of goals, but mostly a deep line player who could be a brilliant distributor of the ball, Nathan. And he was the main influence on the emergence of France at that particular time to become one of the major teams in Europe. He was excellent. Brilliant technique, great distributor of the ball, scored his fair amount of goals from midfield. But he was a midfield player, a midfield schemer, as they used to call it in my day.
2: Yeah. Rivellino, obviously a part of that 1970 team that you went and saw in Mexico as well, and people remember him probably from the moustache as much as anything else. As a central midfielder, why is he in your team?
3: Well, he was a goal scorer. You don't need to say somebody's a lovely, sweet left foot. He was brilliant on his left side. He could go past players, Nathan, but he had a deadly, deadly left foot for a midfield player to be beat you. And he was getting a shot in, actually, in the match I played against him in Brazil prior to a World Cup. He scored a goal like that. He beat somebody. He got on his left foot and hit it from about 25, 30 yards, giving the goalkeeper no chance. And he like most Brazilians, you know, control, no problem. Really, really good. Really top-class player.
2: Not too many holding midfielders in this side. Rivellino and Michel Platini as the two midfielders, and you've gone for four attackers. And the short list of players, we'll touch on some of them when you pick your four that you could have gone for in this, is quite frankly ridiculous. Which four have you gone with?
3: I've gone with Johan Cruyff.
2: Yeah.
3: I've gone with Diego Maradona.
2: Not bad.
3: Alfredo Di Stefano.
2: Right.
3: And Ferenc Puskas.
2: Yeah, that's not a bad front four there, John.
3: Oh, it's unbelievable.
2: They do a job.
3: And that's without the ones I couldn't put in, Nathan, you know.
2: Gerd Muller.
3: You want, yeah, we've got UV Sealer. I've got Francisco Hento. People wouldn't maybe play in the great...
2: yeah, won 6 European Cups with Madrid, yeah.
3: Yeah. He won, I think he won 5 of them with them. Johan Cruyff, Mario Kempes, Gerd Muller, Jairzinho from Brazil, the right winger that played in that particular... Brilliant. It's who to leave out, to be honest, Nathan, you know. Yeah. These are all great players.
2: You saw a very, very young Maradona. I think he came on the two times you played Argentina in those late 70s with that League of Ireland selection and a year later in Dublin. He came on for fleeting appearances towards the end of matches. Did you have any sense then that he was going to go on and become arguably the greatest player there's ever been?
3: Well, he came on for a late spell in the match in Argentina. Mm. But in Dublin, he came on at half-time, actually.
2: Right.
3: And you could see then, you know, he was a couple of years older or whatever it was at that time. Actually, he got a ball on his left foot and hit the crossbar with it. I think we got a no-score draw with him. But you could tell then, at this stage, I mean, this fellow's a genius. Genius. I mean, he was... It's very hard to say it, Nathan, but what he had... I don't know if anybody saw the documentary recently on him. Like, he could... He's well up there with me with being the best ever.
2: And as a sort of...
3: I'm including all the top players in that now, whether it be modern players. Because one thing he had playing, he could really beat players, Nathan. He could dribble, he could go past players. Now, Messi is a great player, and Ronaldo is the great modern players. But they don't beat players the way this fella could beat them. And there's nothing better than somebody who can beat the opposition, Nathan. Do you know what I mean?
2: Now, go on then, talk a bit more about that, about when you talk about beating a player different to what someone like Messi would do.
3: Well, Messi beats them, but he doesn't go past them in a way that this fellow then Maradona went past them, Nathan. You know, when it's in the tight area, he can beat. But I think the first thing that Maradona had when he got the ball, I'm going to take these on.
2: Hmm.
3: Now, it's hard to describe it without showing it on video. Now, these fellas I'm talking about, Messi and Ronaldo and Puskas, and these are the best players in the world. And I probably shouldn't have mentioned that, but that's what I feel with Maradona.
2: Right.
3: That he had something that the others didn't have, which was going past players as well as he did, which, in other words, to make goals on his own. Messi is the next best at it, doing it in a certain way. Because, you know, but he wouldn't be going one-on-one and taking them on and beating them the way Maradona did. But don't get me wrong, I mean, Messi and all these were great players.
2: Yeah,
3: great players.
2: We must come back and we have plenty of time on Thursdays and we might do an evening on Maradona. Yeah. But I do want to talk about Alfredo Di Stefano and Ferenc Puskas, because as I said, I don't think there's many people who could bring together a list like this. And when did you play against the two of them?
3: I played against them at Manchester United. I think it was in 1957 that Manchester United played him in the semi-final, what was then the European Cup, and Madrid beat them. So there was some connection between them. And then in 58, we had the Munich air disaster. And I think it was about 1959 onwards, they had a friendly match every year.
2: Okay.
3: Right? So I played against them at Old Trafford, and then I played against them when we played in Madrid. And actually, we won the two matches. They're only friendly matches. But Di Stefano and Puskas played in the two matches.
2: Their record is obviously incredible, in that Di Stefano scored in each of the 5 finals for Real Madrid. Puskas scores 4-1, 3 in another. Two of the all-time greats, again, that we probably don't have a huge amount of footage of. What's your memory of them, of actually playing against them? Because I'm sure, growing up, you would have heard so much about them. Did they live up to everything you had heard about and expected?
3: Oh yeah. Actually, looking back on my career, or most lads' career, one of the great things, the most enjoyable things, Nathan, was playing against players like that you'd see in play. I mean, Puskas played at Wembley against England when England were supposed to be the first foreign team to beat them, apart from us, of course, where they beat England 6-3 at Wembley, and Puskas, I think, was playing in that particular match. That was 1953. Well, I was only about 12 at that time, 13 at that time, and we saw a bit of Di Stefano playing as well. But to be on the pitch with him was, like I found in my career, looking back, to be playing against these guys who were idols of mine, to be actually on the same pitch with them, Nathan, was incredible. And they didn't let me down as far as players were concerned. Puskas, stocky guy, scored about 1,000 goals in 1,000 matches. Left foot, you've never seen a left foot. I've never seen a left foot like him. Stocky guy, had enough pace, though, to make a space and getting a shot in from 20, 30.

0: You were still a very young man when those games were happening. There must have been a real pinch yourself. You're living the dream going up against Puskás and DiStefano in the same game.
1: Yeah, well, as I said, I idolised them from a distance. You know, it was one of the great things as a footballer, for me anyway, I think most kids, that you're playing against, even apart from those two lads, in league matches. I remember playing against Newcastle, and that called Jimmy Schooler. Most lads wouldn't. He was a great Scottish player playing, and Bobby Mitchell, the outside left of Newcastle, who played in three cup finals and that. To be playing against these guys was incredible. It's what you would, I actually did dream about. Yeah. When I was a kid. So playing against Puskás and DiStefano in particular, Nathan, was huge. They were only friendly matches, but actually we won the two matches. But to be on the same pitch as these guys was a great honour. Yeah. And they were absolutely... Well, we're still talking about them today.
2: Yeah.
1: I know a lot of people haven't seen them, but I think I said to you today, Nathan, if anybody listening gets a chance to see one of the old matches, particularly the match at Hampden Park in 1960, where they won 7-3 against Eintracht
2: Frankfurt. Yeah,
1: yeah. If they could watch that, I think one of them scored 4 and the other scored 3 in the match to win 7. So they were great. They were great to watch. They were heroes of mine. And to play against them was a privilege.
2: We're out of time, unfortunately, John, so we don't have time to talk about Johan Cruyff, but I know he was there, and one of the times he went up was probably one of the great nights when Leeds beat Barcelona to reach the European Cup final in 1975. So we're going to be chatting about Don Revie over the next few weeks, so we might talk a bit more about Cruyff and that sort of period then, but Johan Cruyff, very much part of that. John, it's some 11. We look forward to talking to you next week. Mind yourself.
1: Thanks, Nathan, and you.
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1: Okay, so you're welcome along to the football show. Now, I should explain how we've got here. If you're watching, you'll see John Myler, Cork manager, of course, for 2 years with us, amongst other things, on your screen. This is still the football show. Basically, a couple of weeks ago, we were talking to his son, David, who you all know. And in passing, he was talking about Jurgen Klopp. And he mentioned that Jurgen Klopp, when he had bumped into him, asked him how his father was. And we were wondering, how does he know who John Myler is? And it turns out the short version, I think, John, is that David, at a charity auction for you, bought effectively a day where you get to be Jurgen Klopp's number two at a charity match. Yeah. I think it was against Celtic. Yeah. And well, we thought, you know, pandemic or no pandemic, that's too good a story not to follow up on. So we've invited you on. That is about the gist, is it? The David charity auction. And
2: David goes to the assistant. Yeah, David goes to the James Milner Charity Foundation every few years. And he goes with Jordan Henderson and the wives and all that. So they all go to Manchester so to raise money for James's foundation. And about 4 years ago, he bought us two tickets for the Augusta Masters. And this was incredible. So we went to the Masters in 2015. So that was super. So I said to David, thank you very much. The next time Milner is having a dinner, get us something, or, you know. So this came up for auction as an assistant to Klopp in James Milner versus Stylian Petrov charity game in Celtic to raise money again for James's foundation, but also Stylian Petrov's foundation. So it was to be assistant manager for Klopp for the day. So it was an incredible price. So David bought it. I don't know what he paid for it, but you know, he said, I think I would appreciate it. And it was a superb present, really, like, do you know what I mean? So we don't give each other's formal presents as such for birthdays or that, but like it was a brilliant opportunity, and he saw that, you know.
1: Amazing. Can I take a tangent there for a second? Did Augusta and the Masters live up to expectations? You're a golf fan, I know.
2: Joe, no, he only got one day at the Masters, and that was the Saturday at the Masters, and, you know, 3 days in a hotel in North Carolina, and then we were ferried out to the, you know, corporate hospitality one day in the Masters on the Saturday, and we followed Tiger and Rory McIlroy for the Saturday, and we still had one more day in Carolina, and I said to my wife, look, we're not coming back again, and we get two tickets for tomorrow's Sunday, the final day. And I said, they'll be expensive. And they were expensive, two tickets, corporate hospitality. But look, Joe, you don't get an opportunity to go to the Masters every year. And it was incredible. Follow Tiger for 2 days. It was incredible. And it was brilliant. And you know what I mean? So that's where David comes up with these little presents every now and then. And they're super, really, you know.
1: They're real bucket list, once-in-a-lifetime things that wouldn't have been possible even for a generation or two ago. You know, travel and all these things are suddenly possible. Yeah. So, I mean, it's on my bucket list to do the Masters. We know all the holes. We know what the course looks like. Yeah. How did it match up to what you were expecting or what you'd seen on TV?
2: I don't think you can see the course, Joe, from the TV. You know, it's so hilly. The greens are undulating. You know, it's an incredible course that you cannot see unless you're actually physically walking the course, and some of the holes are incredible, and you know, it was fabulous. And then look, I'm mad about Tiger, and just to follow Tiger around for the day, you know, was super, and you know, I'll never forget it. And but it's the undulation, it's the hills, it's the greens, you know what I mean, and the greens are so fast for putting and that. So look, it's just. Look, I've chalked it off, really. That's gotten on my bucket list. So, look, you know, thanks to David for sending us there. And my mum or my wife really appreciated that as well, you know. So it was an incredible few days.
1: Oh, yeah. No, that is
2: corporate,
1: amazing.
2: Corporate hospitality as well. So, you know what I mean? Everything was looked after. You were ferried around. So there was no need for any worry about taxis or hotels or anything like that. So it was brilliant.
1: Yes, stress-free. Well, I'll tell you how I knew you were a golf fan, and it's purely from on the sideline. I could always spot the Adidas golf trousers on for when you were in your Cork t-shirt, and you always had these Adidas. I knew those golf trousers from on.
2: I know they're look, David had a deal with Adidas going back a good few years, and he got me a few pairs. I absolutely hate tracksuits, and I just cannot wear tracksuits and tracksuit bottoms. They're terrible. I absolutely hate them. So I had those Adidas pants, and you know they're quite nice. They're comfortable on the sideline. And you, as a manager, you can't wear shorts. Come on, like, you
1: know, they won't allow me
2: to wear shorts.
1: John Mahan with his legs can, but nobody else can.
2: Yeah. Well, I like better legs than Mahan.
1: Well, they were your signature look. So, right, generous son, dad, you get to be Jurgen Klopp's assistant. So, I mean, for you, this works on a whole host of levels, not least because of your management background and you get to see this guy working. Are you a Liverpool fan as well, John?
2: I would have been a Leeds United fan way back in the 65 Cup final, and you know, where I was originally from Wexford, so we had the BBC over there, so we got all the soccer, and we got the cup final then, and I was a Leeds United fan, but I kind of veered towards Liverpool later on, but, you know, I'd have an interest in Leeds and then Liverpool, and then, you know what I mean, David was over in Liverpool Academy a few times, you know, as a young fella, so he got, you know, tied up with the Liverpool thing, so, but I'd have an interest in Liverpool, and but I'd have more of an interest in Leeds United from old, you know what I mean, and because he's friendly now with a few of the Liverpool players, I'd have a grow for them, you know, and that's really it, you know.
1: Yeah, so it's at Celtic Park this game, isn't it?
2: Yeah, it's in Celtic Park 2 years ago, and so again, he went to the dinner, and he thought that, you know, being Klopp's assistant for the day, and so we went over on the Saturday. Game was on the Sunday, so we booked into a hotel in Glasgow, and then again we all met on the Saturday evening in the hotel. Now Klopp wasn't there on Saturday night because there was a testimonial match in Dortmund for somebody, and you know what I mean, he told me that on the Sunday, that he had flown in on the Sunday morning, but it was about 70,000 people there. But on the Saturday night, you know, we met inside in the hotel. A few people like Milner was there now, and a few more were there, so that was enjoyable as well on the Saturday. So Sunday then we were ferried out to Celtic Park about 11:30, 12:00 and to meet up with everybody. And we were bussed out again. You know, it was easy to get there really. And so bussed out, and we went up then for a pre-match meal about 12:30. And we met a lot of the players, and that was where I was introduced to Klopp really, you know. And, you know, suddenly you see 6'3" German guy with glasses, a big tall guy. So his presence automatically, Joe, has a power, has a charisma about him. And, you know, it's meeting a guy like that. He stands up straight, 6'3", huge presence, huge aura about him. And then we just started off talking, you know, about everything really. And, you know, first thing we were talking about was, you know, he was interested in my hurling background, and he was aware of the hurling, and he knew about hurling, and he had a fascination with it, a huge interest in it, and the speed of it and all of that. And I was more interested in Liverpool and the soccer than him. So the two of us were kind of asking each other questions about our different sports, you know.
1: Fantastic. I mean, what a great thing to be able to sit there and chat with Jurgen Klopp about whatever, because I mean, I wasn't sure if this was a prize, you know, you might get 5 minutes with him and you know, but you get to sit there and have lunch and pick his brain.
2: No, but you know, we had the pre-match about 12:30, so we had 2.5 hours to go, and right, when the pre-match was over, we went down to the dressing rooms at 1:00, so all of the players were hanging around the dressing rooms, but myself and Jurgen were in a, I don't know what you'd call it, your room, basically, it where we were changing. And so we started off talking about, you know, analysis and statistics and, you know, GPS, all of that, and, you know, the high performance. And I was more and more interested in that, and about how he was measuring Liverpool. And, you know, because I'd heard from David about going back before in the Premiership about, you know, Monday morning, they were looking at GPS, how much did the guy run? And it wasn't much different with Klopp. So we were talking about the GPS, we were talking about the work rate, we were talking about discipline, all of that, and the speed of the game, and, you know, so it was fascinating from that point of view, and the number of people that he had working in terms of high performance in Liverpool. So, you know, he had a lot of people working for him in that area. So he had instant access to information straight away, you know.
1: And were there any insights in that whole area that you got from him?
2: It's just the number and the quality and what he was looking for. You know what I mean? And you know, that German culture has an attention to detail as well. So, you know, that was positive as well, that you picked up from him about attention to detail and the culture of that as well. You know what I mean? So it was fascinating, ins and outs of it. But he was questioning me on hurling. He was questioning me on the tactics of hurling. So he was trying to find out about things like that. Whereas I was trying to, you know, question him about the tactics of Liverpool. And you know, I said, you're probably playing two at the back and you know, six in midfield and two up front. And that's your kind of formation, really. There's no one marking anybody, you know, such like Andy Robertson and Trent Alexander, they're nearly two wingers, really, as distinct from two fullbacks. So, you know, and I said to him about, you know, the emphasis that we had on the time about the two wing forwards for Cork, Danny Carney, Luke Mead, that they were working up and down the channels, you know what I mean? So it's much the same tactics on what you're looking for. You're working for looking for honesty, work rate and all of those, you know. Mm. So a huge insight to that as well, you know.
1: Yeah. Geez, what a great thing. And I presume he's a bit of crack as well. I mean, the big teeth, yeah, and the smile and the warmth.
2: Yeah, we had a good crack. Just something else I brought up with him as well. Like, and I said, by the way, Jürgen, how many Liverpool players have you playing for you? And I think there was one, like, was Trent Alexander-Arnold. Like, Jordan is from Sunderland. But, you know, I said to him that I have 35 players in the Cork team. They're all from Cork, so you've only one Liverpool. I think it's one Liverpool player. You know what I mean? So you have a huge advantage. And I said, if I want a centre forward or a full forward, I can't go buy him. I have to generate somebody from within the underage structure, the under 21s or whatever. And, you know, he was questioning me then, how do you do that? And I said, well, you have to nurture talent as much as you have to nurture talent through the academy. So there's a different emphasis. If he needs somebody, he just goes and buys him. Whereas I said, I can't buy him. And even if I like somebody in Waterford or Tipperary, I said, I can't take him. You know, so there are different cultures there of managers and that, you know what I mean? Of bringing through your own players from the academy, you know, which is what we're doing here in Cork. But, you know, Liverpool will go out and buy a player for 20, 30, 40, 50 million, like Van Dijk or Alisson. So, you know, but one of the funniest things, Joe, was that there was supposed to be gear involved. There was supposed to be tracksuits. There was supposed to be runners and that. And so I had turned up in my normal clothes and Jürgen said to me, John, he says, where's your tracksuit? And I don't have a tracksuit. And so there was a young fella in and out helping. And Jürgen said to him, he said, go and get John a tracksuit. So he went out, 5 minutes there, he comes back in with a bright red, you know, Cork hurling tracksuit, you call it, you know what I mean? So he put it on. So he had black shoes on and he says, you cannot go out with a pair of black shoes on. And I said, is there boots or whatever? So he said, the young fella out for a pair of white, to get a pair of runners for me. So a young fella came back, no runners, nothing. And so he said, I have a pair of runners here in the box. So he opens up a brand new pair of New Balance runners, gives them to me. And I said, Jürgen, they're white. I can't go out on a GA pitch with white runners on because I look terrible, you know. So I know how you feel, he said. So look, there was great crack there with that. And, you know, when then we left the, you know, we went up to the dressing room at 2 o'clock and we met all the players. So you had Jamie Redknapp, McAteer, Callum Best was there, you know, Julian Lescott, Micah Richards, Joe Hart, you know, a few tremendous characters, you know, and I noticed as well, a lot of them were all strapped up. And, you know, Jürgen had said to me, look, he said, I'm tired because I was in Germany last night. So you take over. And, but the team was more or less picked, I think, before I got there. But, you know, that guys were saying to me, Redknapp said to me, he said, I'm only playing half an hour. And I said, you know, why aren't you playing longer than that? His knees are at him. The same with McAteer, Micah Richards, you know, they just wanted to play. So, you know, we had a squad of about 20. But the one thing that amazed me was their touch was still there. Mm. Redknapp and those, their touch was still there. They were still able to play. They were still able to move the ball, control. And, you know, on the other side then, you had Shea Given, Robbie Keane, Stoichkov, you know, Petrov, you know, some household names really, like, so, you know, 20,000 people there. But it was Ashley Young, Egbon Lahore, those. So it was competitive and, you know, good. but you're kind of jizzing up the dressing room as well. So we jizzed up the dressing room.
1: And so what does that mean? You smashed a hurl on the table and started getting in Redmond's face? Is that what that means?
2: There was no hurlies there. I just went around, introduced myself as David Myler's dad. So they all knew David and didn't know me, you know what I mean?
1: But sure.
2: Look, you know, it was brilliant. And just to see, you know, I also noted as well, like Joe Hart, like you kind of don't see these guys on telly, Joe, when you look at them on the telly and then you stand up close to them. They're huge guys. They are huge guys. They're 15, 16 stone, yeah. And they're athletic. Like, you know, like Julian Lescott was there now. Joe Hart, as I said, big guy. You know, and it was nice to meet Callum Best as well, like, because, you know, I would have watched his father playing when, you know, way back in the 60s and 70s with Man United. But look, it was just really, really enjoyable. And then the game as well, it was 3-3, so a bit of excitement, and, you know. So, yeah. Manage, you know what I mean?
1: Did they get a bit competitive? Did the old competitive juices come out then?
2: It was competitive, don't worry. You know what I mean? It was a good competitive match. Like, but no, Ashley Young and Meg Bonlahor were more or less still playing at the time. But like, what fascinated me was about their touch was still there, their movement was still there, like Robbie Keane was, you know what I mean? They were trying, don't worry, you know what I mean? But, you know, again, McAteer and Redknapp were, you were seeing, carrying the injuries of years. Like, you know what I mean? They were off and half time. Then the dressing room was a ball of ice, really. Like, you know, because you had ice everywhere. And Joe Hart came to me and said, "I want to play centre forward." You know what I mean? But we had another goalie, so yeah, I was lucky. It was brilliant. And you know, Brendan Rodgers was the manager for the Celtic Legends, and I had met Brendan before in Hull, at the Hull versus Liverpool match. So it was, look, it was really, really enjoyable. And you know, the post match reception then afterwards upstairs, and to meet them all afterwards just for a drink and a meal. So look, it was just a lovely present from David. I really appreciate those kind of things, the Masters and that now. So I'm waiting on the next one, Joe, you know.
1: He's got to keep getting bigger and bigger and better.
2: But you appreciate those things, Joe.
1: Sure.
2: You know, like,
1: well, they're experiences as opposed to, you know, whatever.
2: Yeah, but then to meet, you know, those guys inside in the dressing room and you know, and what they've done in terms of their sport in the Premiership, and on to meet Klopp, and you know, just to be around him for, you know, and his aura, his presence, he's you know what I mean, it's an incredible guy, you know.
1: Because I'm sure you must come across over the years in hurling people with great auras and great, you know, great presence, and yet it's still noticeable that you're saying Klopp still had something, an extra bit special about him. I mean, it's sometimes hard to know, and we can be projecting onto these people as if they're special because we've seen them from afar, and celebrity is so big and everything. But it is interesting that you have seen lots of very well-known people and very impressive people, and yet you still thought there was something definitely noticeable about him.
2: You know, when you go into a room and a 6'3" German stands in front of you and he's straight up, and you know what I mean? I've watched them on the television, and this is the first time I ever met a guy.
1: Yeah.
2: But like, I've come across, there are other guys, like, you know, I go back to 1977 when Liam Griffin trained us doing a Wexford senior football. Griffin has that aura about him when he stands in front of you. When he stands in front of you in the dressing room, I had Gerald McCarthy with the Bars and you know, Father Cannon, Michael O'Brien as well with Cork. You know, people have an aura about them. When they stand there, you listen, or they take the whole room. And the staff ability, there's great leadership qualities in that, and Klopp has it. Liam Griffin has it. And you know what I mean? You when he opens his mouth, that you listen to and you take it in. So there are great people there. And you know, Cody is the same as well. And you know, a tower on the sideline as well. So much like Klopp. You know what I mean? Older now, but you know what I mean? But presence, when he says something that sticks, that's it. And people appreciate that. And you know that, and you've been there. And we've all come across people like that, that are really brilliant people, you know.
1: We have. And it's hard to put your finger on what they have, but it's unmistakable.
2: It's presence. You know, I mean, like when I met, as I said to you there, when I met Klopp, when I met Griffin way back, I know Griffin a long time, and you know, we have great role models in the GA. And look, Mick O'Dwyer, you know, and I met him through Kerry Hurling when Kerry footballers would be on after the Kerry Hurlers. like, you know, they have a presence, Joe, that just fills the room and you listen. And that is that ability. And, you know, like Klopp, and it was looking at him really, Joe, as well, like with the likes of Mo Salah, Mane, those, trying to keep all those. As David often said to me, he said, "Dad, you'd never manage these guys because they've all egos." And you know, you're trying to massage probably 20, 30 egos inside the dressing room, which is difficult. And huge egos, huge talents, you know what I mean? And here's this guy doing it. And look, super guy. And even then, to look at the older guys that day in the testimonial match, like Robbie Keane and those, like, and try managing all of those, like, incredible guys. And, you know what I mean? I'd love to have managed for a year in the Premiership or something like that. You know what I mean? It would be, you know, brilliant, like, to have a professional setup, professional everything, and you know what I mean? And the closest I got, we'd say, was, you know, the Munster Championship, where you're playing a match, you know, Saturday, and you're going from one to the other, really, and that's about as close as you're getting. You're going to manage all that, manage the environment, manage the players, manage the whole thing, so... You know, but a tremendous experience, you know.
1: The thing which always jumped out at me regarding Klopp from afar, and this is true of his Dortmund days right through to really from the moment he pitched up in Liverpool, and it's continued to the present day, is the sense of warmth he has with the players. I mean, the hugs he gives them, the smiles, the rapport he manages to build with them initially and then maintain. And even like someone like Steven Gerrard, says he wishes he had one season with Klopp. He said, just being around him, you feel better about yourself. And that doesn't happen by accident. Klopp has ability to do that.
2: But some managers can get that. And that's about trust, Joe, that they become your father, really. And yes. Klopp has become the father of all of those there. And then he has driven that within them, but he has Jordan there as well, who's the captain, who's showing great leadership abilities and qualities, and Jordan is driving that on. And Griffin, you know, when I started off, you know, my first time at Wexford District and that, like, Griffin was there, and he has that. I trusted him as much as I trusted my own father and mother. And, you know, when I went to the bars, would say, like, Gerald McCarthy and Charlie and Rochie and that, much the same, and you trust them with your life, and you will give everything for them. But Klopp has that warmth about him, and he's able to get it. Even if you watch afterwards, sometimes I just grimace, like, when he's wrapping himself around the players afterwards, like, because, you know, there's one or two fellas that will stay away from you, you know what I mean? But he has that warmth about him and an openness, and there's a trust then. And that's a huge thing to be able to build. And, you know what I mean? Good managers have that trust in their players, and their players really, really respect them. And it's difficult to get to get from everyone, because there's 11 fellas playing, but there's 11 fellas not playing. And, you know what I mean? They're the guys that are giving out then as well. So getting the balance in the squad, you know, I'd love to have had that with a professional squad. And, you know, as I said to you about the Munster Championship, there are four games in more or less four Sundays. You know, there's 15 playing, like, nearly every week. And then there's guys sitting there, they're not playing, and they're getting edgy, and they're giving out about you as the manager. And, you know what I mean? It's getting a balance right in all of those things. But Klopp seems to have done it. But he's more or less putting out the same team all the time, you know?
1: Yeah. Because actually, it's funny. We had Ronan O'Gara on recently, who's at La Rochelle now. And we were chatting about management. And he was saying at the moment, one of the things he's wondering is, you know, if you've got a couple of unhappy bad eggs maybe somewhere in the squad, what do you do with them? Do you cut them out and ignore them and keep them at arm's length, or do you try and wrap them in clothes and give them even more time and really try and cajole them and win them back? And I said, what's the answer? And he laughed and said, I'm not sure yet.
2: Well, you have to find them fairly quickly, Joe. You know what I mean? Because, like, you can't leave them. You can't leave them in the dressing room. You can't leave them fester. So, you know what I mean? You either give them game time, or you're going to have to manage the situation better. And sometimes, you know what I mean, it's best to either get rid of them, or else, you know, give them game time, and then, you know. So it's a difficult thing. And you know, when you're playing week in, week out, and you know, when you're in England, you're playing probably 40, 50 games a year. You're never going to keep everybody happy, and you're going to have injuries. So it's important then to be able to rotate and get fellas in. But if the guys are delivering, like if Salah, Mane, and Firmino and up front are delivering constantly, then you know, you as a manager have a case. But like if they're not delivering, then you can, you know what I mean? And I always said that to David, don't ever go and knock on the manager's door. Because, you know, if you knock on the manager's door, he can say, well, you know what I mean? You didn't score last week, or you didn't score, you know, in 2 weeks and whatever. So you really, really, you know, if you that are festering in the dressing room, you have to approach it really and manage the situation and address the situation before it gets out of hand.
1: Yeah.
2: Or else remove them, you know?
1: You know, now that you say it, it's probably one of the more impressive things about what Klopp has done, in that for 99% of Liverpool games, we can all pick the starting 10. Maybe there's a change in midfield sometimes, but basically there's such consistency to that team now. And yet there's no talk of discord behind the scenes. It all seems like a happy family.
2: There's no talk of discord out front, but behind them, I'm sure there are fellas, you know what I mean, really, really wanting to have a go. But, you know, when you look then at continuity, and, you know, Klopp will have to introduce one or two new players in there. He's done that with Alisson. He's done that with Van Dijk. Really, really settled in and strengthened the team. But then you need the characters inside in the dressing room. And, you know, I think that's where Jordan is coming in, and people really don't see that, you know, he has that leadership ability, that leadership quality that Roy Keane would have had in Man United, that I'd say the Man United players were afraid their life of Keane. So you need to get players on side with you as a manager, and you know what I mean? This is what I'm trying to do. And there are going to be one or two that are going to be constantly giving out. But, you know, it's easy to address those, Joe, at times, you know?
1: Yes. So to round off our chat, the two important points are, one, Jurgen Klopp lived up to what you kind of hoped he would be. And secondly, you got free gear.
2: I got free gear. I got from my son, gave me, and his mother, gave us two wonderful presents of the Masters and a day with Klopp, and a day at Celtic Park, and the whole experience of it. Like that, I've been to Croke Park, but you know, I mean, it's different. I'd love to have managed in the Premiership, or I'm still good enough if anybody wants me, but do you know. Look, it was an incredible experience, and to meet Klopp was just brilliant. You know, it's just a pity that I can't get over to Liverpool and go to the games. But he has asked. David has met him once or twice, so he has asked about how I'm getting on.
1: I know. Yeah, well, that was how it came up. Is that David was making the point that he bumped into Klopp a long time after this game.
2: Yeah,
1: and
2: yeah.
1: Klopp was, "How's your father?" And you know, so.
2: Yeah. Good managers know each other, Joe.
1: Is that right? Yeah. He picked your brain. He's learned a lot. That's what drove. That's what got them over the line this year.
2: Yeah. No, but look, it's great, and we exchange. You know what I mean? It's great. You know, when you meet other hurling managers as well, and I was on the Sunday game recently with John Kiley. So, you know that you exchange ideas. You exchange. Experiences and things like that. So, you know, I mean, that's an important part of the game as well.
1: And would you like to get back in at inter-county level, or is that TBC?
2: No, look, Joel, there's so much up in the air at the moment. You know, I mean, there's so much up in the air at the moment that we'll see how it goes next year. And, no, never say never. Look, I'm still young, doing a bit of cycling and things like that. And look, I'm enjoying it. And that's it. Never say never, Joe. There's always the phone, someone will ring, you know.
1: Absolutely. Well, listen, we'll talk to you again soon. Thanks a million for telling us about that, John. Much appreciated.
2: Great stuff, Joe. Thank you.
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3: There is a man on the internet who is delivering timeline cleanses at a frankly frightening rate of knots. He delivers hope of a better world. He delivers joy. He delivers Guinness reviews.
4: The flavour's spot on. Mutton Easter's, it's the best one I've had in the Chicago area. It's an absolute cream!
3: This is Prime Mutton, or to use his Instagram handle, this is Prime Mutton 2000 ABFR. His star has risen rapidly in recent years. And he has been described in Esquire magazine as Instagram's middle-aged man of the moment. The Guardian, meanwhile, reported that they struggled to find a quiet place to chat to him when they met in Brooklyn this year. His look is iconic. His catchphrases, legendary. He refers to his good pints as creamers.
4: This is most definitely a creamer.
3: And his great pints as absolute creamers.
4: Beautiful. Absolutely beautiful. It's an absolute creamer.
3: His fans are called Muttonistas.
4: Good evening, Muttonistas. Another review for you from Bangkok, Thailand.
3: And you are listening to the voice of one of the world's biggest Muttonistas right now. I've been a fan of Prime Mutton's art for a number of years. But a big part of Prime Mutton's life that often gets forgotten by his mainstream Instagram followers is that he is also a massive Manchester City fan.
4: City broke through the Bournemouth lines, and when the ball was placed in front of Erling Haaland, the same result as usual.
3: And as a sports journalist, I felt it was my duty to go and watch Prime Mutton in one of his natural habitats, the Etihad Stadium. And so I've come to Manchester for a Champions League night. It is Manchester City versus Bayer Leverkusen, and we're going out with Prime Mutton on his typical match night. This is the biggest day of my career. We meet at the station bar in Didsbury for a chat before our odyssey begins.
5: I have a confession to make.
9: Yep.
5: I don't know the difference between a creamer and an absolute creamer.
3: Over the course of this evening, I will learn what makes an absolute creamer. I will learn what makes this voice of a generation tick, and I will learn if the life of a pint man is for me. Before we can go anywhere, though, Prime Mutton has to clear the inbox of the countless cameo requests that he receives.
4: Your wife has told me that it's your 35th birthday soon, so a very happy birthday. I believe you have a cat named Putin who's been driving you mad, so maybe the cat will leave you alone, or maybe if you go out to the pub to celebrate, you'll be away from the cat, so why not do that?
5: Why do you think it's taken off to the extent that it has for you?
4: I think for two reasons. First of all, people are more conscious of what you can find on the internet in terms of getting good independent reviews. And then they've decided that I'm a person they can trust. Obviously, a middle-aged guy is more, shall we say, what you'd expect in terms of people who know their stout and porter, rather than some young fashion model who might look great on camera, but you'd have to ask yourself, if you want to know, oh, where should I go in Dublin to go out drinking? Where should I go out in Cork? Where should I go in London? Somebody who looks as if they could be a male or female fashion model, well, I'm not sure people are convinced about that. Because, I mean, I asked myself when I started doing this, how do these people know all this much about Guinness? Where's it going?
3: This summer, Prime Mutton went to the United States on tour. He hit up Boston, New York, Philadelphia, Chicago, Atlanta, Orlando, San Francisco, and many more. He packed out pubs across the country with people eagerly awaiting those two magic words.
4: It's an absolute creamer! Yeah!
3: He sent pubs in three time zones into absolute raptures.
5: Do you have any advice to your fellow Mancunians, Noel and Liam Gallagher, as to how one breaks the United States of America?
4: I think the key was authenticity, because there are a lot of people who like the idea of a night out at an Irish pub or a British-themed pub or an American-style bar, and they don't know where to go. I mean, people were coming out on Tuesday evenings, and some people on Monday and Tuesday afternoons were out at 3 or 4 o'clock to see me, and I was wondering, well, these people are either going to have bad hangovers, or they've taken time off work, or found a way of getting out.
5: Paul Giamatti is one of your muttonistas. He showed up out of the blue wearing a Prime Mutton t-shirt, from what I understand. That is pretty extraordinary to see Hollywood getting in on the act.
4: Well, I have to be honest, because I make films and don't watch them, I didn't know who he was.
9: Right.
4: I was being interviewed by a couple of journalists from The Guardian, and I was about to go to, I think it was Hartley's in Brooklyn, and they were interviewing me round the corner, and he turned up from at Hartley's, and I was running a bit late, and I suspect he'd been clocked whilst he was there. He wandered round the corner, and then when he saw me being interviewed, stuck his arms out and waved at me and pointed. I said, yeah, come in. And I just thought it was, you know, a random muttonista, and I've made a point of trying to make sure I watch one of his films, because the female journalist wanted a photo when I was having photos with Mr. Giamatti, who wanted photos, and when he left, they said, do you know who that was? I said, no, I don't. And then they told me all about him. I thought, wow, okay, I don't know if he watches Off the Ball or not, but hello, Paul, if you do.
5: He definitely does. His interaction with Paul Giamatti was reported in the aforementioned Guardian piece. And at the bottom of the piece, there was a clarification which read, this article was amended on the 7th of July 2025. A previous version said Paul Giamatti had been introduced to Prime Mutton by his son. It was actually Giamatti who introduced his son to Prime Mutton.
11: Who's your the most famous muttonista that you've met? It probably is
4: I
11: it him.
4: I would have thought it's him.
11: I was looking through people who follow you on Instagram that I also follow, and the most famous person of that list is Grian Chatton, the frontman of Fontaines DC. I'm not sure if you're familiar with Fontaines DC.
4: I'm not. Oh, actually, there was a famous musician, and I'm struggling to remember his name. He's a very big. He's got, you know, like a seven-figure following, and some City supporters were looking at my profile. Oh, he follows you. You don't follow him. Oh.
11: Power move.
4: Yeah, I wish I could remember, and they'd click follow, which is fine.
5: The musician he is referring to is Sam Fender. Fender followed Prime Mutton in February 2024. Prime Mutton finally followed him back 10 months later.
4: So, Marcus, a very happy birthday from me, the Prime Mutton, and a quick slurp in your honour from the Station Pub in Didsbury, South Manchester.
11: Just on, again, on your reviewing style, one of the other things is that you can hold your drink.
4: Yeah.
11: Have you ever even got to the end of a night and thought to yourself, geez, I am wavering now, or dare I say, have you finished off your final review of a night, woke up the next morning and not had full details of your final review of a night?
4: I went to an oyster festival a week and a bit ago in London and took the last train to stay with friends in Bristol because it's the place that has a late enough train, and the end of the evening was a blur, but the reason it was a blur was because there were five or six muttonistas all together on the train and cans started being passed about.
11: Okay.
4: So yeah, it happens occasionally.
11: I must say I'm feeling a grave sense of injustice right now, because if I end up getting absolutely twisted tonight, I'll be seen as unprofessional, whereas if you get absolutely twisted tonight, you're going to be seen as a consummate professional.
4: Yes, that is very true, actually. Yeah. And that is one slight problem I have, that perhaps after the game, if we go somewhere where I just do a quick photographic or video resume of the game, there'll be a lot of people coming up to me. Sometimes they want to thrust a pint into your hand and you can end up getting triple parked. And it's a bit rude, really, if you don't drink what's been bought for
9: you.
4: Yes, it is. So, Bray, a very happy birthday from me, the Prime Mutton, and a quick slurp in your honour. I believe, Bray, you love my videos, makes you a massive Mutonista. You like Guinness? Well, we're on form here today. And Manchester City? Well, I'm match fit for the game at the Etihad against Leverkusen.
11: What we're here to do is almost be a fly in the wall to your journey towards the match. What are your traditions and what are we expecting over the next few hours?
4: Well, when I go out on a match day, I usually start off, as we're doing here, with a pint. As you all know, probably I'm a big stout fan, so if I can get stout, I'll go for that. Otherwise, I do like cask ales, which maybe you don't get so much in Ireland, but are pretty big here. I then have a food segment, to which I film or photograph the food before maybe I squeeze in another pint and then go to the stadium. And, of course, when I go to the stadium, I take a lot more photographs and meet a lot of people I know there. A lot of people know me. And I'm reasonably confident City are going to win tonight.
3: We head towards the city centre.
4: I like to give out my reviews with gusto. I want people to know I'm having a good time. If the Guinness is bad, I just throw the review away. I don't make the review. Just like Anthony Bourdain, I don't like to mess about with people's businesses negatively.
3: And just like Anthony Bourdain, Prime Mutton is one of the world's most knowledgeable food geniuses. And so he brings me to Bundabust, where he can show us his world-class command of both Indian street food and of craft beer.
11: The name, Prime Mutton, where does that come from?
4: Well, the knowledge in my head is prime, and it's a bit of an oxymoron, the word, because mutton can't be prime, and the mutton is down in my belly. OK, Mutton Easters, what's really good about this place, apart from it being tasty and quick, is that they brew some of their own beers. A lot of kegs, but two casks. This one's Amarillo Citra, 4%, and it's supposed to go well with Indian food. A hazy pale, so a little bit of sweetness, not very much, but very refreshing, and I hope it's like peaches and cream with the food.
3: As I will later find out, Prime Mutton is one of the most recognisable men in Manchester. His look, his outfit, is very distinct.
4: A lot of people ask me about my hat, and I usually wear braces. And
11: where are the braces today?
4: The braces today, well, a couple of pairs of trousers are in the laundry, and the pair I've got on actually have good elastic, so right. I don't need them.
11: I was going to dress up as you for Halloween this year, but unfortunately I did not have a pair of braces at home, but turns out I could have got away with it, it seems.
4: Yeah.
11: How many hats do you have?
4: Well, I have about a dozen hats.
11: The one you're wearing now, talk to us about this. This looks like a good, well-worn hat. It's a good sign of a hat, I think.
4: Yes, this is my favourite hat, and I'd be, shall we say, more disappointed if somebody ever stole this or I lost it than losing my phone or having that stolen. It's a pig's leather pork pie hat. And I got the inspiration from watching Gene Hackman years ago in The French Connection. So a good thing about Bundabust is that the food comes very, very quickly. All freshly made to order. Okra fries, a classic Indian beer snack. If you see them in a pub, I think they go well with stout, actually. We've got here some sort of lentil fritter. It was some sort of bhaji, but it wasn't the classic onion bhaji. We have here dal and rice. We have bel puri. It's a classic Bombay snack with a tamarind yogurt, pomegranate and sev, which is like a crunchy semolina. And these are sprout bhajis. They're not onion bhajis, so something a little bit different. Anyway, come on, City.
3: Football is not Prime Mutton's only sport. The card game Bridge is something that he truly excels at, and he plays in competitions all over the world.
11: And from what I understand, you come from a rich tradition of bridge playing in your family?
4: Yes, that's very true. My brother, my sister-in-law, my father, well, they still all play, and play at quite a high level. It is the best card game by a country mile. It doesn't involve gambling. Okay, there is a form which does, but hardly anybody plays it. Most people, they just go down to their bridge club or a tournament. They pay their entry fee, which isn't expensive, and the prize money is nothing, but there's a lot more to it than that. It takes a while to learn, but it's a very, very interesting game. And it provides a good life balance for me, because I try, for example, as I did yesterday, to have as many dry days as possible, because if you go around doing this, sinking 7 or 8 of these every night, you're going to get yourself into trouble with an alcohol addiction. So when I can, I just have dry days. And of course, when you're playing bridge, because of the mental agility required, then I basically don't drink, in the same way that a sportsman wouldn't drink.
11: It's interesting because your two worlds are so different in terms of age profile. You're on the older edge of the scale in terms of Guinness reviewing, and on the much younger edge of the scale in terms of bridge playing.
4: My main demographic for my reviewing of stouts and my travel and food and drink 25 to 34 is the, because I get all the statistics supplied for me, whereas a lot of the people who play bridge are in their 60s, 70s and even 80s now. And people ask me, oh, why don't you make videos about that? Well, the problem is a lot of people of that age barely know how to use a smartphone, let alone, you know, spend time watching these videos.
3: After polishing off our dinner, there's time for one more pub before the stadium.
5: We are literally 45 minutes from kickoff. We're rushing. We're going to get in two Swifties before kickoff. Tell us where we are.
4: We're at the Northern Monk Refectory in the northern quarter of Manchester. I've gone for Eternal Session IPA 4.1. This is the one for me. Yeah, smooth, sessionable. Boy, we're going to have to drink this very quickly.
5: Do you believe in me that I can get this done as quickly as we need to?
4: I'm sure if you put your mind to it, yes. Come on, sit in.
5: I think as well the key part of the review, which goes without saying, is the way in which, as I say, you stare down the barrel of the lens and you guzzle so seamlessly this beautiful liquid in front of us, and as if by magic, half of it is gone. You spit the G so spectacularly easy. I think that's all part of it as well. I think if you were like me and had a severe inability to throw this back in copious amounts with great ease, I don't think your business would have taken off, if I may say so.
4: Yeah, that is. I mean, a lot of people do like to see a G split, and a lot of the comments on some of my videos is, "Oh, another no look G split." I must admit, I don't look at. I just know roughly where it is. It's a bit like a striker on the football pitch, knowing where the goal is. I don't think it's actually necessary to split the G to enjoy your pint. I mean, you just need to get through the head and into the dark liquid. And there are some people who take it a bit too seriously. It should just be for fun.
5: When you're watching Erling Haaland, do you nod sagely, knowing that you guys both share this amazing instinct for finding either the back of the net or the middle of the G?
4: Yeah, I think so, yeah. I don't go around thinking, oh, he's clean through, Erling's going to split the G now. But I usually think he's going to score, and if I'm in a good pub, I think I'm going to get a good result as well.
5: Have you got better at splitting the G?
4: Yes, although there are some glasses where the G is in a different part. Sometimes I can't do it because I'm used to these classic tulip glasses. I know they're not the old-fashioned ones, but the ones that are prevalent now.
5: Yes.
4: And so I know roughly where it is. And, of course, I do review a lot of independent stouts, so there's a different letter depending, like B for Beamish.
5: Yes. I guess a different style Guinness glass is almost like doing it on a wet Wednesday night in Stoke for you.
4: Yes. So a tricky one was in Singapore earlier this year, and this was very, very cynical. This was, they had plastic cups which were 2/3 of a pint, and the G was 4/5 of the way down the pint. Obviously, anybody who tried to split the G would have a tiny drop left and would have to then go and buy another beer. That is one of the few examples of me calling out pubs on my videos.
5: Did you split that G?
4: I think, yes.
5: What is your technique? Like, can you offer that advice? Or is it, like, I guess it's kind of one of those, you know, you've worked hard in the training ground week in, week out to ensure that you've got an innate ability to do it. But for any up-and-coming G-splitters there who are watching their hero right now, what would you advise them to do?
4: It does depend a bit on the size of your throat. For my size of throats, it's 4 glugs and a long draw on the 4th glug that works, gets me to the right area. Okay. Gets me past the defender and into the box.
5: Yes, okay.
9: Thank you very much for this.
3: The staff at the bar ask Mr. Mutton for a photo as we hop into a taxi to the stadium.
5: So I'm expecting to not see you at the game. You're just going to be dragged left, right and centre by your adoring fans?
4: You'll see me because your ticket's 2 seats away from mine, and it's actually a standing area.
5: Okay.
4: But at half-time and beforehand, there'll be a lot of people who want a photo or a selfie or something.
3: And he truly is a man in demand at the Etihad.
5: Being, as I say, the foremost stout reviewer on planet Earth, are you wearing that lightly?
4: Yeah, I love it. I love doing it. And I love meeting people as well, especially when they've got similar interests. And I'm always delighted to see in cities where stout's popular, including Dublin, by the way, a lot of people just coming up for a photo. Unfortunately, some people are a bit nervous about approaching me, and if you're watching this vlog or podcast, well, come up and say hello if you do see me, wherever it is.
11: I would like to say he's actually a very, very intimidating chap, and I'm not sure if he's telling the truth there.
4: No, I definitely do that.
11: A Manchester City fan is a big part of your character as well, which not everybody is familiar with.
4: Yeah, it is. My mother first took me to a game against Norwich in 1976 at Main Road, and okay, I'm not going to pretend like some of the armchair fans that I've been to every single game since then. That wouldn't be true. But City have been, you know, a part of my life for a long time. And I go to as many away games as I can as well. I'll even go to the north of Norway for the last Champions League away this season if I get a ticket. Yeah. But I have a twin brother who's a Manchester United fan, and he was probably at their disappointing showing against Everton yesterday, but we just agree to differ about football. Brilliant. And things like that.
11: Can your twin brother spit the Jesus as well as you can?
4: Yeah, he is a Stout fan.
11: Right.
4: I don't watch to see exactly how far he gets down the glass, but I do believe Guinness is his favourite beverage.
11: Right, it is almost kick-off time here at the Etihad Stadium. You've gone for the Asai here.
4: Yeah, well, I'm not a fan of Guinness in plastic cups, and they only serve it once a week, so I'm not sure. Obviously, I don't like the gassy beers, but I think it's the best choice. But thinking about the football, at first I thought 3-1. I've changed my mind. I think it's going to be a sweaty 3-2 for City. I think we're going to struggle a little bit, and we're going to need the big guns like Haaland to come on and dig us out and get a tight victory.
11: He is absolutely correct in expecting Manchester City to struggle, and Alejandro Grimaldo puts Bayer Leverkusen ahead in the 23rd minute.

0: and having enjoyed both one treble and millions of absolute creamers in the last number of seasons, who could blame him? The standard doesn't improve much in the second half. Patrick Schick doubles the Leverkusen lead in the 54th minute. City bring Erling Haaland off the bench. But it's not enough to turn the tide. Full time, Manchester City 0, Bayer Leverkusen 2. It's time to head back into the city for the post-match analysis.
1: Very, very disappointing. I mean, obviously, when I saw the team news, I was a bit worried, but I didn't think they'd be that bad. In the first half, we had the cutting edge of a blancmange. It was that bad.
0: The good news is that we do have another pub to go to, but I think this is our last insert into in terms of our narrative tonight. So yes. How have I done in terms of holding up?
1: Excellent, excellent. I would say that you're a seasoned campaigner.
0: We still have a couple of more minutes left to go anyway.
1: A couple of cream.
0: We have arrived at the Salmon of Knowledge pub, where the staff absolutely love prime mutton.
2: Saw him on social media, me and my friends love him. Manchester legend. It's just the love of the stout. I just love stouts. They're on the up, I think, with people my age, and he's supporting it a lot.
0: I may not have had the opportunity to see Manchester City in their pomp this evening.
1: Muttonistas, after a rather disappointing evening at the Etihad against Bayer Leverkusen, I've made my way to my usual post-match haunt, the Salmon of Knowledge in the Northern Quarter.
0: As we do see another true great in his peak form. Finally, at long last, I get to witness a prime mutton, absolute creamer in the flesh.
1: And Muttonistas, yet again, it's an absolute creamer.
0: Have you got any new catchphrases on the way? Anything you're working on?
1: Ooh, that's a good point. I haven't actually been working on anything. I've got my usual ones like, good evening, Muttonistas, or I've got, that's a creamer, it's an absolute creamer. Or, of course, on my YouTube videos, you can't beat a bit of mutton. But I do remember when I was in China earlier this year, instead of absolute creamer, I was talking about absolute shockers some of the time. Okay, so that right. Was a new term.
0: Well, I've come up with 8 possible suggestions for your next catchphrase. Okay. If you wouldn't mind indulging me, you can just give me a quick thumbs up or thumbs down on these as we go through them. So the first one, oh, that's a velvet avalanche.
1: Okay, not bad, not bad.
0: Oh, that's a full-blown platinum pour.
1: No, it doesn't do it for me, that one.
0: Oh, that's peak perfection.
1: Yeah.
0: Oh, that's maximum malt magic.
1: No.
0: Oh, that's a flawless froth finale.
1: Yeah, that's okay, that one's.
0: Oh, that's a sovereign stout.
1: No.
0: Oh, that's a pint with manners.
1: It's okay.
0: Oh, that's a luscious lad.
1: That one's okay, but some people might get that... take it, sorry, the wrong way round. So I think the Velvet Avalanche is the one I might think of using. Muttonistas, I've come to the Salmon of Knowledge and another review after a disappointing night for City in the Champions League against Bayer Leverkusen. So we've made it our mission to help drink the Beamish, a recent addition to the lineup here, into form. So let's hope, Muttonistas, this will be our shot at glory for the evening. Yep. That is good. That is very, very good. Not as good as you'd get in Ireland, but still, by British standards, another absolute creamer. Yeah.
0: Just on the point of being able to consume pints, yeah. How many pints should one be able to consume comfortably to be considered of the standard to be an authoritative Guinness reviewer?
1: I would say if you can have 5 or 6 in an evening and taste them clearly, because we can all drink 5 or 6 pints, but for some people it's nowhere near the end of the evening, but for a lot of people it's about as much as they'll have. You've got to be able to taste those clearly. For me, because I usually do 1 pint for Instagram, 1 pint for YouTube, not always, I would say the 7th and 8th are a bit marginal in terms of whether I'm able to describe them properly.
0: Okay, so it's a palate thing as well as a consumption thing.
1: Obviously, you've got to be able to speak with some sort of lucidity. I mean,
0: having spent the evening going pint for pint with prime mutton, I pluck up the courage to ask the big question. Would I make it as a Guinness reviewer?
1: No, possibly not, especially since you've got to

0: take a big gulp for the camera, and I don't know how confident you are in front of camera doing it unedited one take, because the thing is, it's all right retaking when you've got your pint and you've got the head still intact, but once you take that gulp, if you've messed it up, you have to get another pint.
1: You're basically accusing me of not being able to swallow down a whole pile of G.
0: Well, I haven't been on a night out with you, so it's not very clear as to whether I'd be able to give an accurate answer at the end of the evening.
1: At the end of the evening, I ask for my performance review.
2: I was very worried I wouldn't make it to this point, Jason, but I think I have.
0: You're doing well. To use a cricketing term, you're holding your bat up nicely and you're performing a good innings. Now, in terms of the day out, another great day out. That's what a football day should be. It is entertainment. I know some purists think it should be as it was in 1970, but you've got to have a good time because you're spending good money after all.
2: Absolutely. Now, the Beamish here is pretty good. I think we've had one. I don't want to spoil it for anybody.
0: It is indeed.
2: We're going to watch them do it one more time of feeling.
0: I mean, look at that lacing. Look at that. It is an absolute creamer here. Okay, I've been to places in Ireland where it's served better, but this is pretty damn good.
2: How does it feel to give the people that sort of satisfaction?
0: Delighted. Always happy to meet followers, supporters, have a drink, have a chat. I mean, to be honest, if you can't meet people, however famous or not famous, I mean, where are we in society? Well, practice. I'm not holding it at the best angle. If I put it flat on the table... There we go, that's it, yeah.
2: You must be pretty happy with that result.
0: Yeah. I think I was a bit sharper than City's attack tonight. But anyway, practice makes perfect.
2: We are in the company of true greatness. Jason, I just want to say thank you very much for your company all evening. I am going to officially end this vlog here before I make an absolute disgrace of myself. You could definitely go for another few videos. I cannot. This is where I end. Yes. Thank you so much for your company all evening, and thank you for your hospitality,
0: You're
2: my friends.
0: More than welcome.
1: And that is the end of the night. Or so I thought, because...
0: We could just have a nightcap here at the Fremount. My willpower is that of a chocolate fire guard, so I've decided to join the lads for a last pint of Guinness at the Fremount. It's somewhere I've come before at the end of the evening, but slight problem, if they want to ID me for my age, I don't have anything on me.
2: And who are the lads?
0: The lads?
3: Jordan.
4: Rowan. The devil on the shoulders, apparently.
3: We are both diehard City fans. And I've met this man more times than I can count.
0: And diehard Muttonistas as well.
3: Of course, honest to God. I've got a stickler for seeing him and taking a photo with him, and I absolutely adore every time that I see him.
1: And it was at this point where the night peaked, where I swapped hats with Prime Mutton for the greatest 3 seconds of my entire life. It was now, though, time to call it a night and fly home early the next morning. You might say I was coming home full of stout, but I would say I was actually full of newfound wisdom and newfound hope. To see a genius up close like this represented the greatest evening of my entire life. Whoever said to never meet your heroes has clearly never had heroes like Prime Mutton.
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8: Oh, you're kidding!
9: September.
10: Kyle Lafferty.
7: Are you joking me?
10: Is that right?
8: I know! Is that right?
10: Leash,
7: like, that is one of the most stupid questions.
9: Darius Vassell?
8: Seriously, you all need to just stay quiet. 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
10: What is going on here?
1: Welcome along to the shoutiest segment on Irish radio. It's the scintillating, it's the stupefying, it's the splendido crappy quiz. Every Friday and Thursday this week, we pit three of Team Off the Ball up against one another in a no-holds-barred quiz of sporting factoids at the end of the week. Allow our YouTube commenters to welcome today's contestants. Our first contestant today was described as the real champ compared to Nathan's status as paper champ by YouTube viewer Philip Houlihan last week. He is the grittiest sports anorak and he's still undefeated in 2021. Give it up for Phil the Power Egan.
11: I like that.
1: You are the real champ.
12: Well, no, I think you'll find I'm the reigning champ.
9: The interim champ, I think. Is that what this
1: interim,
9: is?
1: Correct.
9: Yeah.
1: I'm absolutely having that. Phil, undefeated. It is, unstoppable, really. Nathan has constantly complained about the football questions that you've been getting.
11: Let's see what questions he gets today. Phil is still in that sort of, I don't know what relationship you have early in the morning, the two of you, where he only gets questions about things he definitely knows about.
1: I was actually thinking about that the other day. I was like, because GEA has been shut down for so long, I've barely asked any GEA questions on this quiz for so long. Is that why you've had such a good run, Nathan, at this? Like, I mean, is that why maybe Adrian has fallen away in recent months? Like, these are just theories that go through my head. Our next contestant delivered the victory last week after getting a coffee delivered by his two-year-old mid-quiz. What was in the coffee? Anti-doping officials are still investigating. But YouTube viewer Connor Malone said it best last week when he said, Nathan's coffee is like himself, bitter, overheated, and imposes an unwarranted laxative effect on the person who has engaged. Give it up for the beast of Ballyhaunis, Nathan Nate Dog Murphy.
11: Fair enough. I'll take that on the chin.
1: Oh, he's not coming out swinging just yet this morning. Nathan, give it time.
11: Can I just ask, Owen, why are we on Thursday morning rather than Friday morning?
1: Because it's Good Friday. We don't have a show this Friday morning.
11: Okay. All right. I thought it was maybe Adrian Barry's ego didn't like the fact that he wasn't on for the full, 2 hours of every show. Wanted more Barry time.
12: Well, that might also be true, but listen,
11: Holy Thursday? Do you not respect Holy Thursday?
1: Once this crappy quiz is done, then it's feet washing time. It is Holy Thursday time for sure, but the morning time you can bulk up on meat and all that, and then let religion take hold after the crappy quiz this morning.
12: What's the story? You wash your feet, do you?
1: That's the tradition on Holy Thursday, isn't it? You go to mass.
11: I remember going to mass as a kid, and on Holy Thursday they would bring people up from the congregation and wash their feet.
1: Yeah,
11: I think when I was an altar boy, I had to somehow be of an assistance, and it was why? Fairness,
12: those things are normally founded in some sort of like global plague that would have happened back in the day. So the religious brought in these ideas that one must wash one's feet. I presume it was just like people had rank feet, and they were like, let's bring in this budget that once a year we'll bring them forth and we'll wash your feet with cleanse you.
1: Well, no.
11: So it'd be like if somebody in the office had really bad BO, you're having a weekly shower day.
1: No, Jesus washed the disciples' feet, Adrian. Do you not know the story?
12: They always related back. You can't eat meat on a Friday. Like, just give. They're trying to get people to have a bit of a balanced diet. Like, they weren't all crazy.
11: Yeah. The nutritionists finally were back in the day where they like Neffet. The nutritionists were like, yes, finally a balanced diet.
12: That's it.
11: No meat on a Friday. We have won.
1: Our last contestant today was once again slandered by the YouTube commenters last week. Adam Johnson commented on last week's stream saying, Nathan's two-year-old delivered more today than Adrian Barry has in a lifetime of crappy quizzes. Once again, our viewers neglect to remember 2019 and the time of the champ, champ, champ, champ, champ, champ, champ. Adrian, who's your daddy, Barry?
12: It was a great run, all right. Yeah, look, that's life for me. I have to say, on the same note, because this quiz is a bit like every time Stephen Donnelly opens his mouth, you don't quite know what you're going to get in terms of what the lineup is going to be. I wasn't sure who was going to be up alongside. And so when I jumped on the Zoom link, I saw Nathan's front room and I thought, oh, okay, fair enough. And at least put in a make weight like Tommy or Gilroy or something like that. And then Stephen on sound said, oh, we're just waiting on Phil. And I felt like jumping off the call straight away. That's how dominant this guy is.
1: Yera, yera, yera is all we're hearing from Adrian this morning. As ever, the format is the classic crappy quiz with a series of questions on different themes and then on to the slip and slide of trivia, which is the rapid fire round. You can podcast the crappy quiz on otbsports.com or on the OTB Sports app. And if you're watching on YouTube, make sure to click the thumbs up and leave a comment below. We read everything. Round one, the boring questions round, never multiple choice. Question one for you, Phil. Oscar De La Hoya announced his comeback to the ring this week. But can you give me the name of four of the five boxers that have beaten him in his professional career? Not a football question for Phil this week.
11: I know, but he hates the boxing. If only he presented a boxing podcast. Wow.
9: Formerly presented. We don't do Off the Brawl anymore. Okay, so Mayweather beat him.
1: One.
9: Pacquiao beat him.
1: Two.
9: Bernard Hopkins.
1: Three. One more, Phil. I was going to ask you for just three, and then Nathan's voice started speaking in my head, being like, easy question, easy question, easy question.
9: He's got you.
1: Turned it up to four.
9: Felix Trinidad?
1: Correct. Boom. What an answer.
11: Good answer.
1: You're missing one.
9: It escapes me now, and it's probably really obvious.
1: Shane Mosley was the other one.
9: Sugar Shane, yeah.
1: Nathan.
11: Sugar Shane.
1: Nathan, Sergio Aguero has announced he's leaving Manchester City at the end of the season, but can you name the club he has scored the most goals for City against? There are actually two possible answers to this question. He scored 15 goals against both of these clubs.
11: Arsenal?
1: Not Arsenal. Another London club, though. Chelsea, he scored 15 goals against. And Newcastle United. Adrian.
12: Poor answer there, by the way.
1: Yeah.
12: Poor answer from Premier League.
1: The golfing class between the two heavyweights.
12: I know you can't say that, but I'm happy to point it out.
9: It's a tough one. It's a tough one.
1: That was like...
11: Yeah. A couple of years ago, did they beat Chelsea 6-0 or Arsenal 6-0?
1: Chelsea.
11: Oh, balls. I wouldn't mind to commentate on that game. That's the one I was thinking of. So it was Arsenal. I just assumed
12: so
11: it was Arsenal.
12: Just so everybody knows, Nathan knows a good bit about sport, just didn't know the answer to that question.
11: Well, Adrian, here, you give us your full repertoire now for whatever this question is.
12: to go straight to the answer.
11: We'll put aside 5 minutes.
1: Aguero scored a hat-trick in that game in 2019. Adrian.
11: Great goal.
1: Name the last Pro 12/14 champions not called Leinster.
12: It's a Welsh side. And I'm fairly certain it's the Scarlets.
1: Correct. Adrian Barry off the mark. 1-1-0.
12: I mean, I could have gone through a full spiel there of nonsense, but let's just straight to the answer. And when you know, no pissing about.
1: Round two is the Judas Iscariot round. As suggested by this week's producer, Joseph Conroy, this round will test your knowledge on the sporting betrayals of biblical proportions that we have seen in recent years. What better way to ring in Holy Thursday? Phil. In July 2009, Carlos Tevez walked up to Alex Ferguson and kissed him on the cheek. Despite the betrayal, Tevez wore the same shirt number at both City and Manchester United. Which number was it?
9: 32.
1: Correct.
9: Yeah. Yeah.
1: He's good.
11: Come on. If only they put a giant billboard up around the city of Tevez and his number.
9: Because I live in Manchester.
11: Well, you've seen it.
1: Nathan, can you tell me, of all the players who have played for both Inter and AC Milan in the 21st century... which player has made the most league appearances for the clubs? The answer is not Zlatan. So I've given you a hint.
12: Well, that's leading.
11: Sorry, say that again.
1: Who has made the most league appearances for both AC Milan and Inter Milan when you combine them this century? What are you thinking?
12: Come on, give us the big picture here, Nathan.
11: There is no big picture. There's literally nothing in my head.
12: There's a clip of the
1: all he's hearing is paper champ, paper champ, paper champ. Come on, Nathan, give us an answer. Can he put it out?
12: Oof.
1: Come on.
12: Oh, the ultimate embarrassment. Not even an answer.
11: I'm
1: not even talking through.
11: I can't even think of another player who's played for both clubs in this century, which is not helping me at all.
1: Is this a pass? Is this a pass from Nathan Murphy?
11: Pirlo?
1: No, it's not Pirlo. He's up there though. Phil?
9: No, it's a tough one. It's definitely, I think it's an attacking player.
1: No, it's Clarence Seedorf.
11: If in doubt, go with Clarence Seedorf.
12: Can I offer? Is that Nathan's worst ever response to a question?
1: I don't know. Well,
11: Where was Pirlo on the list? Again.
12: And no usual spiel of like, well, in 2005, of course. That
11: give us the full list there.
1: I don't have the list in front of me. I went through it and researched, and I don't have the list in front of me. I totted them up, and Clarence Seedorf is definitely the most. There is a section on Wikipedia that have players that played for Inter, then AC Milan, and then another section for AC Milan, then Inter. And I looked at the ones that had three figures, and I totted them together, and Clarence Seedorf is clearly the winner. There are two lads from the early 1900s. There's a Buffon, who is Gianluigi's great-granduncle, I think is the all-time leader, who played for both clubs. And then there was another fella, Miazza, maybe? I can't remember. I'm sure our Italian football friends will correct us in the YouTube comments. And then Seedorf. When it comes to the 21st century, he's clearly at the top. Adrian, can you name any of the teams Declan Rice played against for the Republic of Ireland in senior international football before, you know,
12: I do know.
9: Maybe to name all of them, really.
12: Oh, I didn't mean you say that, Phil.
1: Just such a disappointment in Phil's eyes that Adrian might not be able to get this question correct.
12: I have one lingering answer in my mind that I can't get away from, and I'm probably just going to have to roll with it. I don't know why this is in my mind, but let's go with it anyway. Finland.
1: It's not Finland.
11: Turkey. France.
1: Yep. USA. And USA.
11: USA.
1: Those are the three. Turkey, France, USA. Round three is the rock bottom round. After Ireland hit rock bottom against Luxembourg last weekend, this round will bring us out of our collective negativity and help us realise that misery isn't just for now, it's forever. Question three for you, Phil. Ireland's draw with Liechtenstein has been remembered quite a bit this week. That trip in 1996 concluded in a draw. But how did Ireland get on against Liechtenstein in the home game of that campaign? I need the exact score.
9: 5-0.
1: Oh, he's close. You hit the bar.
11: 4-0.
1: 4-0. Phil slips up. Nathan, there's been a lot of talk of Luxembourg's lowly FIFA rank this week, but can you tell me what Ireland's lowest FIFA rank ever was? And I will accept one number either side.
12: I will accept one number either side. Well, that's generous on.
9: This is very much a case of these questions are not suiting you.
13: Well, 48?
1: No, you were a good bit off. 59 under Trapp. At the end of Trapattoni's era, they went all the way down to 59. Their lowest ever ranking.
11: That was a ridiculous question.
1: Adrian, who scored Ireland's goals in the 5-2 defeat to Cyprus in 2006?
12: Pretty sure that the answer to those questions are who scored Ireland's goals? So you're looking for
1: two names.
12: Two,
1: please.
12: Two names.
11: It was a 5-2.
12: Stephen Ireland.
1: That's one. That's the obvious one. So who's the other one?
12: If that's the obvious one, then it's not the other obvious one.
1: Yeah, fair enough. I did give you a hint there. Yeah.
11: Strong hint.
1: Strong hint, yeah.
12: 2006.
1: Going to need to push you for an answer here, Adrian.
12: I wonder, was it another Stephen?
11: That's why.
12: let's just give 1 second now. Let's go with...
11: stare into the middle distance.
1: Yeah.
12: I'll go with Stephen Elliott.
1: No, it's not Stephen Elliott.
11: Richard Dunn.
12: I was actually thinking about Tricky Dunn, yeah. I mean, I had cycled through some names, and he was one of the many I cycled through.
1: Suitably, really. It was a complete blank there in round three, the rock bottom round. Nothing went your way. Phil, you're on 2. Adrian, you're on 1. Nathan, you're on 0 as we move on to round 4, which is the fun free magic number round. Contestants get 3 points for getting the number exactly right. If no one manages that, the nearest contestant who doesn't go bust gets 2 points, and the second closest gets 1 point. I'm going to state that we can only accept the answer that's written on your paper, and I'm also going to have to ask for your pens once the music ends. So if you don't mind, give us the following number, which is based on the Easter theme of Rising from the Dead. The number of goals Barcelona trails Paris Saint-Germain by after the first leg of their 2017 Champions League round of 16 clash. Plus, the number of points Europe trailed United States by before the final day of play at the 2012 Ryder Cup. Plus, the number of points the New England Patriots trailed the Atlanta Falcons by before their comeback in Super Bowl 51. Plus, the number of points Westmeath were trailing Meath by at halftime before their comeback in the 2015 Leinster football semi-final. Your 30 seconds expire when Sinatra sings Bright Shiny Beads.
12: Was Super Bowl 51 the one just gone, is it?
1: No. Neither of those two teams played in that. Barcelona, how many goals down were they against Paris Saint-Germain before the comeback? After the first leg. The number of points Europe trailed going into the final day of the Miracle at Medina, the number of points Patriots trail Falcons by in that Super Bowl, and then Westmeath. What was the halftime deficit? Adrian?
12: 25.
1: Nathan?
11: 35.
1: Phil?
9: 36.
1: I can tell you the answer is 41, which means Phil gets 2, Nathan gets one and Adrian gets nothing. Let's roll.
13: I went less than I thought just because I was like, I'm going to go bust if I got the American football totally wrong.
1: So the number of goals Barca trailed PSG by was 4.
11: Yeah.
1: Europe trailed United States by 4 points. Patriots trailed the Atlanta Falcons by 25 points.
12: That's screwed me. What was the answer on?
1: And then 41 was the answer. Westmeath trailed Meath by 8 points.
12: Yeah.
1: Game week live and off the ball. And Adrian Barry's finest day as a GA fan.
12: I had two of the four absolutely correct. And I had the goals 3 rather than 4. Just to point that out.
13: I had three of the four correct. I got the American football wrong. And I also then thought, maybe the American football's too high, I'm going to go back down one, which has screwed me over.
12: Crazy logic.
1: Right, we're on to the final. Our winner tonight will be decided in the round that separates the men from the boys, the Luxembourgs from the Republic of Ireland. It's an O-theme in particular, ridiculously easy rapid-fire round. The score you get in this round will be added to your score in the previous round. There will be 40 seconds for everyone to answer from the same set of questions. So we're going to start with the person with the highest number of points, which is Phil, who's on 4. Then on to the person in second, which is currently a tie between Nathan and Adrian. But we tossed a coin before coming on air, and Nathan won that particular tiebreak.
12: Ah, nonsense.
9: That's on Nathan.
1: It's the way the game rumbles.
12: That should never be the case.
1: If you get a question correct, I'll ask you another question.
13: How many points am I on?
1: One. You're 3 behind Phil. So if Phil gets an early one incorrect here, Nathan, it's all on.
13: Good Friday tomorrow.
12: Another petty point, of course, but...
1: Can Nathan pull off a Jesus and come back to the dead here? Phil Egan, are you ready?
3: He does have a Messiah.
12: This is supposed to be religious week, lads. Not in keeping.
1: Phil, you ready?
9: Yeah, I'm ready.
13: If only there weren't the most stringent blasphemy laws in the world in this country.
12: Well, he did say, ah, Jesus, to be fair. It doesn't have to be.
1: Yeah. Phil, you ready?
9: Yeah.
1: Okay, let's just compose myself here. Your 40 seconds start now. Name the only League of Ireland Premier Division team with a 100% record so far.
9: Ben Harris.
1: Correct. Eden Park is in which New Zealand city?
9: Auckland.
1: Correct. What age is Harry Kane?
9: 28.
1: No, 27. Which League of Ireland club did Seamus Coleman play for, Nathan?
13: Sligo Rovers.
1: Correct. Luxembourg's Gerson Rodriguez plays for what club?
13: Dini McCabe.
1: Name any South African of the teams to take part in the Rainbow Cup.
13: The Bulls.
1: Correct. Who is the manager of Brentford?
13: Thomas Frank.
12: Come on.
1: Who's got more assists in this year's Premier League? Kevin De Bruyne or Bruno Fernandes? Adrian.
12: Fernandes.
1: No, Kevin De Bruyne. And Nathan Murphy would have tied it had he got that one correct, but he didn't. He finishes on 3 points. Phil finishes on 5. Adrian on nothing. Phil Egan is a champion once again.
9: Thomas Frank.
12: Nathan, was that close to pulling off a Jesus?
1: Phil Egan, take it away.
13: For some reason, Dean Smith came into my head. Wow. And then I couldn't get out of it.
12: You ruined it for the rest of us, Nathan, by taking half an hour or two.
9: That's an image you just want to get out of your head.
13: I had a chance. That's all the more sickening. Yeah, I should have got us. What was Adrian's question?
1: Adrian's question was about assists. De Bruyne and Fernandes. Phil Egan, what do you have to say for yourself after yet another win?
9: That was squeaky bum time then. That was squeaky bum time. And Harry Kane, he's younger than I thought.
1: Yeah, he certainly is. Well, congratulations, Phil. Commiserations, Nathan, and commiserations once again.
13: Phil.
1: Adrian, thanks a million for joining us on this Easter special of the Crappy Quiz. We will be back next week with a Masters special. So who'll be putting on the green jacket? Find out next week. See you then.
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1: Eamon McGee, good morning.
2: Morning, boys. How's things?
1: Commiserations. How is it sitting with you?
2: Do you know what? As one of the boys asked me to come on and speak this morning, I says I'd rather eat my own hand. But I think we're right in front last week. So it's important, you know, just to kind of get out as much when you lose as well now. So, now listen, it's disappointing, and it's one of them ones where you just didn't get to the pitch of things either. I think it's different when you go out and you give it all, and two teams give it all, two teams perform, and the other team comes out on top. There's peace in that. But when you don't turn up, you know, I know there was a wee kick in us in the third quarter, but when you don't turn up overall, that's the sore one, and that'll stay with the lads. You know, we did the same in 2014. And it stays with you because the lads have thrown so much. It's not about just turning up for training. It's not about just going doing whatever they have to do physically. They put their soul, their heart and soul into this whole thing about Donegal. And when you do that, when you commit fully to it, that and you just fall flat like that there, it's a sore and it scares you.
1: At what point in the game did you lose belief?
2: Half time. I just knew when we were 7 points behind, Clifford had more or less done that power play, that set play that they did. They Clifford outside the 45, and I just says if we can hold them out, you know, we were going down to 5 points. It's still a big amount, but they managed to run the play, get Clifford on the ball, and he just puts the 2-pointer over the left to go on. He just turns, runs into the dressing room, and I thought, because we did the same against Monaghan, we pinned Monaghan back from 7 points, but Kerry and the way they were playing, the players that they have at their availability, we weren't going to pin them back from 7 points. We weren't going to hold them out while pinning back to 7 points. So I just knew at halftime, turned, I was sitting beside Mark O'Shea, and I just turned to him, that's you have it. Now, we did get a kick from the lads in the third quarter, as it says, but yeah, you were never going to turn that back.
1: I think the kick on is correct. Like, I'm not trying to promote Donegal people at all, but it happened twice. There was that period in the first half for 10 minutes when you half the deficit and you get it back to 4 points, and it's really only until Sean O'Shea gets that 2-point free on the hour mark that, okay, the game is probably dead now. So for a team who did underperform on the day, they were, strangely, at least on the scoreline, kind of still in the game, even though they never led once. I don't know if that makes it more frustrating.
2: And that's the frustrating part about it, because I thought, and I generally thought this, I wasn't saying this from a Donegal perspective, with my Donegal head, I generally thought that if we got 12, 13 lads turning up and playing to what they can play, we won that game. Now, you can chat away about we probably made a mistake in terms of not tagging Potty, but I just thought that we had the potential to win that game, and again, that's what makes us sore.
1: A lot of the analysis has been pointed at, well, why did Donegal afford Potty Clifford so much space? And you're nodding to that, I see, but where do you think the analysis should start from the Donegal perspective? Is it precisely that subject itself, or is it something else?
2: First of all, I think that we were very nervy the start, and we kicked Clifford. We gave Clifford a free 2-pointer. You know, we had a terrible kick pass across, and that just doesn't happen. You know, that Kyle McColgan done the mistake. Kyle McColgan does that 10 out of 10 times up about the training field. He doesn't make that mistake, but because it's an All Ireland final, because everything that goes with it, he looks nervy on the ball. He attempts to kick pass across it, and who does the from that turnover? Who does the ball end up with? But David Clifford. You know, McColl started relatively well. Clifford gets on the ball, gets a 2-pointer, and it just kicks in the gear for him. You know, as a forward, that's what you want. You know, that's the confidence one. That's the one to settle you. And we probably have to look at that nervy start. And from a tactical perspective, probably the Donegal lads will hold their hands up and say we should have picked up Potty Clifford now. But that had served them so well throughout the year. You know, that whole zonal defence, and we hadn't tagged, we hadn't gone out of a habit of tagging men, because, you know, you used it, Paddy Burns on last week, and he spoke brilliantly, by the way. And he says you go after three players. You know, people were saying you go after Sean, you go after Paddy, you go after David Clifford, and you don't have a zonal defence then. So you can only go, there's a limit to how much you go to, but I thought a lot went through Paddy. You upset the flow. If you can stop them possessions, if someone down the chain, the food chain, gets on the ball instead of Paddy, then maybe you unsettle them. But listen, they obviously had their video analysis. They had their homework done. It's talking about Donegal here, that they made that call. It just wasn't. It was based on good logic. That's what they said. It was, if we go, we put McCall, we have a plan for Clifford, and we just let the rest of them try and sort it out. And unfortunately, Kerry had all the answers for that zonal defence.
1: Is it difficult to have a plan B when you have a zonal defence? Because I imagine that you spend so much of the year honing that, constantly crafting it. It is difficult to have room for an alternative if it's not working.
2: Yeah, it is. It is. I felt that's maybe something that we can look at going forward, that when we do have to go after it, that we have that in the locker. Because if you talk, you go back to that Clifford point at the end of the first half. Mm. You know, most people knew, because I think that was the third time they'd ran that play, and most people knew, and I'm sure Donegal knew from their video analysis, that this is what they want to do. They want to get Clifford. They're going to throw Rick and Men into the 6-yard box, and they want to get Clifford on the box. So I thought that was a perfect opportunity to come out and maybe chase it down. You know, maybe go pressing that ball, and it just wasn't on the radar at all. They were happy enough to sit in, because Kerry were dictating the thing. And I hate to see a team, you know, dictate it and dictate the plays, dictate the pace of the game. And perhaps that was a time, you know, this is what we should be doing. We should go out, go after the ball, and try and get that turnover here.
3: Was there stuff in the Monaghan game in retrospect? Like, Monaghan created a lot of chances where they took points, particularly in the first half, instead of one more pass and maybe going for a goal. But like, they did show a template for how to get at that zonal defence. And
2: yeah,
3: as you say, Kerry just have much better footballers than Monaghan. Monaghan, great footballers, but Kerry have, like, obviously the greatest footballer of all time, and his brother's not far off him. Is it now the template is there for everybody to go, you flood that 6-yard box essentially, and then if you have any shooters at all, you're going to be able to shoot. And then because you're able to shoot, there has to be a response from the defence, and the defence comes out and suddenly you're open up for goal opportunities.
2: Yeah, I get you. And I felt that, and I said it last week, you know, that Keane O'Neill, that's the game that he would have been focusing in on. No, it wasn't the Tyrone game where Donegal were beaten. It would have been the Monaghan game, because Monaghan kind of exposed us a wee bit. They got in between the lines. They were able to work around that zonal defence. And probably what are you alluding to there? Does the zonal thing need tweaked, Chair? Is that what you're getting at?
3: So I, as a supporter, watch Kildare play with zonal in the semi-final and final, and you're just like, oh, there's a lot of opportunities here. One more pass here and suddenly there's like a half forward or a half back in a pocket of space and there's none around them, and it's a free shot. So look, I mean, I know.
2: Yeah, no, I get that. You know, I don't necessarily think that's the death knell. You know, last Sunday was the death knell of the zonal defence. I just think there need to be a wee bit more of a hybrid. You know, last Sunday and probably before, we were seeing a lot of shape, and I think we'll need to see a wee bit more kind of, you know, man to man at certain times.
3: Yeah.
2: You know, and when I say man to man, it's not everybody, you know, picking up the 11 and looking right in the face of the 11 in that attacking phase. Because what happens there, like, Gavin White would love for you to do that, the form he was in last Sunday. He would love for, you know, the 10 other Donegal players to be looking their Kerry player right in the face. I'm one-on-one with my man and I'll just nip in here. So I don't think we're going to see that now, but I think it's something that definitely will need to be tweaked going forward, because Kerry just have such good footballers, and there's other teams that will look at it too, that they just work around that zone. They find the wee pockets. Because it's 11v11, there's going to be more space. They'll find that wee space and they'll expose it.
3: is the other thing that's really important here, that when Donegal were getting possession, they were making mistakes and they were turning it over quite quickly. Like, there was two aspects. They were a bit too slow in their build-up when they had the opportunity to go. And because they were a bit too slow and because they were chasing the game a bit, then they possibly overreacted and actually ended up going and taking risks. These are kind of contradictory things, but like, caught, trapped a bit between two stools where they couldn't get flow themselves. And because they couldn't get flow, the thing when they are able to counterattack really quickly was breaking down.
2: Yeah, and I think a large part of that thing where they couldn't get flow was the nerves, the nervy start, that they just couldn't get into it and they couldn't back themselves enough that they wanted it. And then when you have to go chasing the game, that's added pressure as well. You know, them, you know, I need to make something happen. I need to create something. I need to find a pocket. And I think the nerves, and I felt there was a lot of commentary, you know, about the Jim McGuinness thing. And like, Jim has already alluded to this throughout the year, that there's a lot on the players, and we sometimes forget this. Listen, I'm doing a wee bit of coaching up about Donegal here now, and the ego in you would tell you that you're the PlayStation coach, you have total control on the field. And the reality is you can control very, very little on the field. And it's up to the players as well now. So I just think that a lot of things just didn't go right for them on Sunday.
3: Just on that, Eamon, like the stuff around the parade, like, so, you know, a lot is on Jim, but mm-hmm. Jim takes a lot on as well. And they do stuff like breaking off in the parade. You guys did it, I think somebody said in the paper today, you correct us if we're wrong. You did it in 12 and 14, so I don't know, is it that big a deal? But in our respect, you know, there's like, oh, a bit of stuff. Does any of that stuff matter, or does that also, like, we're thinking about that as opposed to thinking about what we're actually going to do in the game?
2: You know, the parade one is a funny one, and I just thought, no, in hindsight, you look at the way Kerry went about it, and they were just finished off the parade, they're nice and relaxed, and maybe that them, you know, 60 plus finals that they've appeared in, there's a lot of kind of put you at ease here now. But the parade one, you know, the president, and that, I think that has to be done. But it went on for a long time, and then, you know, you enter the parade, and I just thought maybe there was logic in here in terms of, you know, get the thing going again, get the body activated again. But I didn't pay much heed to it. I think that whole build up, the whole thing with Donegal getting to the final and the buzz up here was just unbelievable. I think that played a bigger factor in the player's head. And I actually don't even know if that was Jim's call. You know, I'd say there's maybe the S&C coach got chatting and says, listen, we can't be stopped for this amount of time. And listen, it was if Donegal had won, they'd all be saying it was a masterstroke, but it's something to pick at now.
1: Yeah, because like, we're not going to know the answer to this, of course, but is the premature finishing of the parade from the Donegal perspective connected to the nervy start that you talked about, Eamon? And I suppose the ultimate question to that is, and it's a difficult one to answer because it will be at least the year, how do you combat that?
2: You just keep getting to finals and do what Kerry did, try to get up to about 60 appearances, where a final appearance is just another day at the office and you're not overawed by the occasion. How do you combat that? You just got to get going again, get going to training and just keep, you know, keep that level that got them to the semi-final last year, got them to the final. You know, You give yourself, back yourself that you're going to get to a final again. You end up in a final and you make sure that you perform. And it just goes back, for me, it goes back to the training. You know, you just, whatever you need to do in terms of preparation, you get ticking them boxes, whatever you've ticked, that you keep doing in a training and just trying your best. Now, there's no guarantee because the playing field's so level that they can do all the things that they've done this last 2 years and not get to the final now. And again, that's what makes it sore, because the opportunity like this might not come along for, you know, another few years. But it's just that they just got to go at the And it'll be sore to commit yourself to something like that there. And there's a possibility you might get hurt again. Yeah. But you have to just go for it. You take a leaf out of the Mayo footballers and just go for it again. And see where it takes you.
1: Sure, like totally sure. What choice do you have? But if nervousness is an issue, is it sufficient to merely say, well, just go again and go back there again? Because surely then the same problems will emerge. Is it not that you have to go to a pretty dark place over the next few months and actually really study is why were we so nervous?
2: You have to do that, and that'll be part of the process as well. You know, that's part of the process in every game. Where you go through the bad points of your analysis. I don't think that there's a massive performance issue. I think, you know, I'm going to disagree with you and say that it can be fixed on the training field, and you just got to put yourself in that situation. And, you know, maybe they'll learn from the occasion too, in terms of maybe they let a wee bit of that buzz creep in. Maybe they let the wrong things creep in. I don't know. I don't know. But I think you just get on the horse again, go at it, and you do ask questions. You will ask questions. Why did we not? What did we do wrong? But ultimately, it'll come back to getting it right in the training field again.
3: Is there a world in which you can envisage that game being played, you know, 10 times, and Donegal come out with a plan to stop Paddy? What's the knock on of something like him not being in control of the game and not being the quarterback? What's the benefit from Donegal's perspective? Like, what's the swing?
2: I think it just, you talked about flow there. I think the flow of the Kerry team, you know, doesn't come as easy. I think that you had to disrupt them. Amy, you go back to the game was totally played in Terry's terms from the throw on. You know, Shane O'Donnell has his back turned to the hot ball. Gavin White is just on a straightaway, sets the tone, lays it off to Gainey and over the bar. So from the very first second, Kerry were dictating the pace. And I felt that if we had went after Paddy, we were able to disrupt them and, you know, play it on our terms. So played all in Kerry's terms for the majority of the match. And that's all we needed. We were saying, you know, Paddy's not going to get the game here, not going to get dictate the game. He's not going to get on as much ball. Someone else is going to have to fill that role for his lads. And I thought that's what would just disrupt that flow a bit. But again, Donegal made that call based on the information that they had going into the game.
3: I suppose as well, the other thing is Kieran Thompson gets injured, Ryan McHugh gets injured. Like, everything needs to go right for Donegal.
2: You say that, sorry, Jerry, you say that in terms of 10 times. Say if, you know, we play Kerry 10 times. I still think, and we need everybody to turn up here. You know, there's at least four of them, five of them that, because the bookies said more or less it was around 50-50. And, you know, most people had come to that agreement that it was a hard one to call. And, you know, Donegal turn up, there's four or five of them out of them 10 times that we won that game. It's not as if we're miles away from, you know, we can maybe read into too much in the way we were beaten in the end up, but, you know, we're still thereabouts, I believe.
1: Again, if you look at it, like, away from the emotion of it, there was some positive things about Donegal's play. Like, it was 4 minutes before half time that they had their first wide, so the accuracy was there.
2: Still there, continued from throughout the season, yeah.
1: And then conversely, when they're 4 points down, get it back to 4 points, they have three wides in a row, so again, it could be different. But why were they able to manage to win so many frees in the second half, Donegal? They got five. What were they doing there to put pressure on Kerry?
2: I thought the collie was giving a lot of softish frees now for both sides, so that probably plays into it now. But probably asking the question more, where you kind of go at it. We all know the pace that's in Donegal's team, and we just didn't ask enough questions in that first half. And maybe that's what, in terms of the free count, maybe that's what we were doing better, that we were asking the questions of the Kerry defence now. So, probably that's the part. And Colley was definitely given self-freeze. On both sides, just in case you think it was just a Donegal thing.
1: Donegal had no two-pointers and no seeming interest in getting two-pointers. Why do you think that was? Because it wasn't the case earlier in the year.
2: I have no idea, and I'd love to get sitting down with the lads and say, was that a deliberate thing not to go after the two-pointers? Because they didn't even look like getting in behind for a goal. So they had to go after kind of that two-pointer if they wanted to get back into the game. And it's Thompson, obviously, he's one that would have it in his locker to get the two-pointers. But even Langan, I don't know, Murphy, the way he was moving, I don't know, would it have been in his locker to get them two-pointers? But definitely Langan, definitely Oisin Gallen, and we just didn't even look like taking it on. And maybe that was deliberate now, maybe because there was no stage during that game where, you know, we were 7 points, 8 points, that they tried to work the two-pointer. And it looked like it was, it is information they'd received before, we don't need to go after this, we just keep ticking it over. But it's definitely something they need to work on going forward.
3: We had a very excited Arthur James O'Dea here this morning when the news was coming through from Sligo that the dream team ticket of Desi Sloan and Eamon O'Hara had been confirmed. Midwest Radio are this morning reporting that you're part of the backroom team.
2: Listen, that's not me in the hop there, Ger.
3: Sorry.
2: I think that's the lads' thing to announce now. I think that it's there's something happening today around 12 o'clock or so. There's a press conference, so I think that's their baby to announce now. Listen, I'll be going in as a support role there now, but it's their baby, and We'll see what happens.
3: Yeah, fair enough. You want to draw a discreet veil over it, but congratulations. That's great. Like, honestly, Arthur was absolutely stoked this morning that they seem to have put together. Conor Mara's involved as well. He was obviously in charge of Clare, who reached the club semi-finals, and they have a great squad of young players coming through.
2: Ah, yeah. Listen, it's a challenge. It's a challenge for me. Geez, you caught me in the hop there. And,
3: sorry, Eamon.
2: Some boy, Jerry, you get your information from everywhere. No, listen, I love being about a dressing room. And the media crack, I love chatting about football and this and that there. But my real passion is to be in that dressing room. And, you know, you can't do it. Unfortunately, you can't play anymore. So just the next thing is to get in and coaching. And I do really enjoy the coaching. So it's a challenge. The lads came to me a few weeks ago. I sat and thought about it, and I just want to see how we get on with it now. So I'm looking forward to it.
3: Well, listen, best of luck with it. It's going to be a long, dark winter from a Donegal perspective. It did seem like Jarlath Burns was retiring Murphy in his speech. It was like very, very sore for Michael, I'm sure, to be singled out like that. So do you think he's gone? Do you think that's that Jarlath knew what was happening, or was that...
2: I'd say no. Jarlath definitely never knew now, and I'd say Murphy just wanted the ground to swallow him up now, because I was just looking over at him. If I could get over to him and just kind of put the arm around him, he just looked like a man and a lot of pain there. I think from an ability perspective, from a leadership perspective, there's definitely a role. You know, he can still play. I'd like to see him play not as an intensive role, because at times we're seeing him out the field. And we're seeing him getting the tackles in, and he's putting in a big...

0: he's alluded to that when he retired the first time. So can he give the total commitment to Donegal that he wants to give? And that's a question for Michael. Now, I don't think that's a question for Jared. I don't know how Jared would know that information now. So, Michael will ask these questions. He'll sit down with Jim. He'll sit down with the backroom team. But he'll ask the questions of himself first. Can I give what I want to give here?
1: Maybe he could sit down with Noel McGrath or somebody like that who has one of these roles where it's like really, really important for those players to see what the standards are. And there's a very important role to play, seeing out games. Like, you know, there's a mixture of roles that we're very reluctant in the GAA. It's like you're either, oh, it's all duck or no dinner.
0: 100%. But again, does the Michael's the type of character that can he do that now? And I totally agree with you in terms of there's definitely a role for him in that Donegal team and what he does. But again, it's just a question, he has to ask that question, that he has to have the answers.
2: Eamon, I appreciate that wasn't easy at all, but it's very much appreciated.
0: That was good therapy, lads.
1: There you go.
0: That was good therapy. Until Jared just caught me in the hop.
2: Well, congratulations from commiserations to congratulations in one interview. That's the first. Eamon McGee,
0: cheers.
2: All the best.
0: Take care, boys. Thank you.
1: Good luck.
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1: A winch and a gaily bell.
2: Yeah, the great Connolly brothers, Joe and John, are with us. Please give them a big round of applause. It's not a bad speech.
3: It's out there now, but what I'd love is a Fergal Moore to be doing it in September. Like, that's history. Like, and so Fergal this year now are, you know, in a way the '80s were great, but it's a long way back, you know, and the '90s and the '00s have, without All Ireland's for Galway, like, and so you just love to become present, you know, you just love this good vibe, I think, that's back in Galway hurling again to be reflected in All Ireland victory, because we badly, badly need it.
2: It's true, isn't it? There is this sense of longing out there. Probably because the gap has been so long. And we were talking with the lads whether or not history matters. It doesn't matter to the players, but it matters to the fans, I think, the fact that there hasn't been an end to the famine.
3: I was at a funeral recently in Mullia, that's mentioned in the earlier, driving through it. I wouldn't be madly familiar with it, but there was a nursery or a preschool, and the name of the preschool is Little Allstars, you know. So it's in us in Galway, our hurlingness, you know, and there's areas and people in Galway, like, their life revolves around the county teams, both hurling and football. But you just love that to be reflected, because it's relatively successful as a county. If you go back to the 20s, 30s onwards, there's only two decades that we didn't win All Ireland in Galway senior, yeah, either hurling or football. Obviously, mostly football. So even though a lot of sort of snide remarks in the national papers about us being losers and everything, as a county, we do achieve a lot. And I think we, both in hurling and football, we have done an awful lot of very good success underage in recent years. But it's now time to see, can we have the structures in place, have the ambition in Galway? Because that's another thing we didn't have for a couple of decades, is the ambition and the structures to be the best. And if we aim to be the best, I think the talent is there to become the best.
2: I think there was obviously always talent there. John, as far as I know, you were Little All-Stars, Galway's first hurling All-Star when the All-Stars started. So you were obviously in the vanguard of that team and kind of one of the elder statesmen when you did eventually make the breakthrough. But can you maybe take us back to the couple of years before that? Because I was just looking back at some of the various staging posts really on the way to making an All-Ireland breakthrough, and it's not dissimilar to the current group of players. There was obviously, you won the Club All-Ireland in 1980, there was an under 21 team in the early 70s that a lot of the team came from as well, and you were very close to making that breakthrough for a long period of time.
3: Yeah, we had a lot of time in the wilderness before we actually made the breakthrough, and it was, you mentioned the under 21 team, that was 1972, and a lot of good players came from there. But before that, we were in a bit of disarray really, and the training wasn't great. And certainly for my own individual, when I started playing first for Galway, my own ambition was that I would be able to hold my own with the great midfielders at the time. and the looking at an All-Ireland final, I envy the players that were going out there and parading around before the game, because it looked like that we could never get there. But certainly in 72, the few players came in and started something that changed the mindset. And from there on, we're getting closer and closer. But you know, the lads beforehand talked about the history of losing in Galway, and it's easily explainable, I believe, because the system that time was we threw into an All-Ireland semi-final straight away against a team that had four or five games played, had a momentum built up, had their team sorted out, and here we are day one, with television and everything, thrown in the deep end in Croke Park, and it was totally unfair. Mm. So maybe on an All-Ireland semi-final they didn't, that we would all hit form at the right time on the day. But then, of course, the pressures of an All-Ireland final again later on made it much more difficult. And people that would put down Galway as the losers, that they kind of put two big performances back to back. That was the reason, I believe. Whereas now that we have as many games as everybody, and we're right up there, you know, built a momentum and a team like everybody else. So
2: when you think about it, most teams struggle to put an All Ireland semi final and an All Ireland final back to back. Always one of the teams in the final is generally slaughtered for their All Ireland final performance. Whereas actually, any time that you won one game, the next team that you were playing was probably the best team in the country or the second best team in the country. If you were the best team in the country, so
3: back to decade as well, George. That when Galway were in the Ireland final automatically, the other, either the Leinster champions or the Munster champions, they weren't as well prepared as those teams are now. Mm. So we were very well prepared, sort of, for, you know, physically wise and everything. We were in great shape going into those matches, but in recent years, it was a huge disadvantage to Galway because of the tremendous preparation the other teams had. You know, that we had no matches played. This is our fourth year, I think, in Leinster, and it took maybe 3 years. But I think a lot of those Galway lads would have 15 championship matches played coming into this year. And obviously that's the likes of Cyril Donnelly now, who's, you know, I don't know if he's playing or not tomorrow, but he has come on leaps and bounds. But it took 3 years of constant kind of good matches to get to where they are. So Galway and Leinster has been a resounding success.
2: So you really feel that this is the birth of a new era for Galway hurling, and this has just been an experiment.
3: Plus structures, you know, if you're, as Brian mentioned earlier on, the Galway Club Championship, you know, there was a review committee put in place in Galway last year, chaired by Joe McDonough. What do we need to do in Galway hurling to move forward? Like, that was never done back the decades, you know. It was a limp kind of a going on year in, year out kind of thing, rather than what's wrong here, why aren't winning All Ireland's, like. So the leadership off the field wasn't there, whatever about leadership on the field. And now I think there's a new drive and a new positivity and new structures in Galway hurling that give us a great chance, because we will have to be very, very good to win All Ireland's, you know. And 0-1 means nothing to me, Galway being in the final. 0-5 means nothing to me, being Galway in the final. What do we need to do to win All Ireland's? That's when you have an era as a county team, is when you win All Ireland's, like. And for us to be that, I think we need to get even better than we are at the moment.
2: Okay, take us then back to, John, to the lessons that you guys learned from 1980. What was the difference? Was it the fact that the club here had actually won a club All Ireland that allowed you, that suddenly you had really high levels of intensity for a lot of you anyway, through that portion of the season, given that you didn't have that much intensity later on in the year until the All Ireland semi final?
3: Yeah, I'd say, Jared, there was two things. We lost the year before against Kilkenny, and while there's never a poor Kilkenny team, I wouldn't think it was as good as a Kilkenny team as certainly that beat us in 75. So the fact that we got to a final again the next year, that was a big plus. But certainly, I would say as well, the fact that we in Castlegar won the All-Ireland Club that year, earlier on, was a huge thing. You know, beating Blackrock in the All-Ireland semi-final out in Athenry, and the place packed with all supporters, not only just Cashel supporters, as we call ourselves short in Cashel, but all supporters all over Galway, and the hype was created, and then we went on to win the final, and that gave a kind of a confidence to all the other players that if Cashel can win an All-Ireland Club final, and it is more important then for us to win a club final than it is for Galway at that time than it is for a Galway club team to win a final now.
2: Because
3: it's the same impact.
2: So often, yeah. In the meantime, yeah.
3: So, but that was huge. That was huge for us. So the two things: the fact that we lost the 70 the year before against Kilkenny, and the pain of that, and then us winning the All Ireland club was huge for us going on and we had great players. We really had great players in that team, totally dedicated. I believe that anybody would have won an All Ireland with that team. The management didn't come into it. We were just on the day. There was no switch made. Everybody was geared for it, and it was just great to perform and look league as Kilkenny on the day. But so them are the two things that I believe that was totally important for us to win that year.
2: You kind of had a full year of very high intensity hurling, either with the county team up to the previous year's All-Ireland final, and then the club would have been pretty intense, I imagine, all the way up.
3: Yeah, and we won the Railway Cup that March as well, for the first time in 33 years, Connacht. So it was an amazing year, you know. Connacht winning the Railway Cup for the first time in 33 years, Castlegar winning the Club All-Ireland, which was the 1st of June that time. It was leading into championship. And then the football team here in Castlegar, junior football team, Aroge, we won the county junior football that year as well. That's probably the biggest miracle of all. So it was one of those years that I'd say would have beaten the All Blacks. You know, it just came together on the year. And it was also on the county team that there was a tremendous spirit, you know, there was a tremendous familiarity with each other. Like, and if you look back at it, like, there was an amazing longing to win All Ireland, like almost a kamikaze kind of attitude, and we drew out of each other and still do, you know. 25th anniversary a few years ago, 2005, we went to Portugal for a week afterwards, and it was like as we had never left each other, you know. We just picked up where we left off all those years ago. We went down to Kilkenny last year for our 30th. We were probably, I know Johnson and I said, it's the most rewarded kind of team in the history of Galway hurling. Like, we seem to have things coming up all the time, but there's a great band and a great spirit, and 87-88 were a tremendous team of hurlers. Probably were as good as they were because of 1980. But it's you know, you never live in the glory of your old days. You know, both club here, Castlegar, like, which, and by the way, I think Cade Mila falls to go in Cushlong, George. You're very welcome to be here today. We have gone through lean times in the club as well. I think there's a great vitality back here as well for various reasons. And when you stop playing, all you want is the teams you played with to keep winning. That's all you want. And it's so disappointing to look in, you know, at Galway over the last two decades, nearly, but known lots of reasons why it wasn't happening on the pitch, like was because of what was happening off the pitch. So I think that there's a new era now, potentially, in Galway, but we must win All Ireland. If we think that, you know, the other counties will let us win or whatever, like even tomorrow, because I, for instance, expect a huge performance from Cork tomorrow. I think they're primed for, so Galway will need to put in a huge performance to beat them. No county will let you in. But I think at long last, there's lots of good things happening in Galway hurling that will enable us to at least win All Ireland.
2: Yeah, it's the big mo, as Eamon O'Shea was talking about a little bit earlier on. Can you tell us a bit about your family? And because it does seem as if that one year, obviously, but also your family played a key role in winning the All Ireland as well. Where does the hurling come from? Is it on your ma's side? Is it your dad's side? Can you remember the first time?
3: Yeah, there was a lot of great hurling played back in Lettermore, where my parents came from. I don't think my dad ever saw hurling until we came to Ballybris, when we were all just hardly able to walk. But we were lucky that we lived right beside the racecourse where the club team played and practiced, and there were seven brothers in it. And of course, that time there was no television or videos or anything else. So it was hurling morning, noon, and night. And then we'd go down to see the team training in the evening time. And then that time there was no dressing rooms or showers, and everybody just togged out under the wall. And you know, in a certain way, we just there listening. The fact that they talked about the game coming up, or the cup that they won last year, or the year before, or the team they're playing next year, and the chance of trying to win a cup again this year, that kind of bred itself in a funny way to us to long to be there. It created the wanting, and we just kept playing. We didn't know where we were going. We're just playing for the love of it and for the enjoyment. And as I said, all the time, morning, noon, and night. And it went from there, and we got on the underage teams, and then got on the county underage teams, and then I got on the county team, and then Joe and Michael and followed on, and we're playing with Galway. It was just from day one in the house, all we ever did was just play hurling. Broke plenty of windows and all the other things, but we just loved it, and we had great success with the club, and the club were very strong always, and it was just great. And when I won my first cup, I remember in 67, and the buzz and the hype around the place, and we went on there to win a few more. So it was from day one. The fact that we happened to come to live in Ballybrit, right beside where the pitch where the teams trained, and it just went from there.
2: It was almost accidental in some ways, but it wasn't football, it was hurling that was your love always, Joe.
3: Oh, absolutely. And where we are here, Castlegar, like, they're the traditional kingpins in Galway. We've won 17 county championships. And, you know, to this day, I can just feel the excitement of these seniors arriving for training. And just a few weeks ago, there was Stephen Carker and the last of the five in a row team, 36-40, was buried. In the following week or two, one of our greatest teammates ever, Ted Murphy, he was on our club team that won the Club All-Ireland, died relatively young. So you just become part of what you are, is to be a hurler. If you're from Castlegar, if you're, you know, and known all over the county as Cashel, you know, and it just imbibes something in you. I think a great love of what this is about. And go back to the time of the Black and Tans, or the lads from around here didn't stay in their beds either, you know. This was a rebel parish, like, that fought the fight, you know. And out of that, I firmly believe something comes in you that you never throw in the towel. But the honour then of becoming county players was huge, because it wasn't part of our 60s. I remember during the races time, across from the race course, you'd be parking cars in and hoping a car would come into your little garden and you'd get a few bob. And Jim Tracy pulled in, the Kilkenny legend hurler of the time. And when he stepped out of the car, we couldn't believe, you know. You know, Katie Taylor wouldn't touch what he was to us at the time, a fellow who'd won All-Ireland. And he came in to the kitchen, he was drinking tea, and we didn't know that a county hurler drinks tea this way as well, you know. They were just on another level of sort of. So for Galway eventually to catch up with that, with those playing, was wonderful, you know, and great memories, and a great kind of pride and parish, great pride in county, a great pride in what the green and white jersey of Castlegar is, what the maroon and white of Galway is. It just comes into you and stays with you. And we both have been involved with Galway, John and I, as selectors in recent years, like, and it didn't work out, but it makes you even more want the lads that are playing now to get their day in the sun. I love any team that are nearly there to get their day in the sun. It doesn't happen often, but I just love if Galway could take that step.
2: Yeah, I think certainly large portions of the country will feel exactly the same way. There was one other thing that I just wanted to talk to you about. I think you won a Sigerson as well in Fitzgibbon, in the mid-70s. And how important was that as well? Because again, it's just that to get over the line in the All-Ireland final when Eamon Cregan is on the rampage and it looks like they're going to come back at you even after the previous year, to have the nerve to see that out, you have to have been through big days.
3: You don't want to talk about Fitzgibbon, Donal?
4: No, I'll leave that to you.
3: We won it in 77, and with a brilliant team, captained by Pat Flory of Offaly, and God rest, Niall McInerney was on our team, Joe McDonough, Conor Hayes, Cyril Farrell himself was on it, Kieran Brennan Kilkenny, Frank Hoolan and Kilkenny, really superb team who played to a very high standard of hurling. And as part of the steps, like, to but the Iggy Clark, Sean Silk, Joe Joe Clark all played for Skibbon that time as well, for Maynooth at the time. So there was a good base of kind of third level tough hurling.
2: Did you beat Maynooth in the final?
3: We did actually, yeah, in Maynooth. And a great memory, and to these days, it's 35 years ago, isn't it? And it's amazing that it is, but it's a great memory all the time.
2: And important though for the team to have again. So you know, you've come from the Fitzgibbon to an under 21 team as well. That group of players suddenly have tasted a bit of success. And is that one of the things that allows you to eventually win the All-Ireland final?
3: Well, it steps on the way, but the success is winning an All-Ireland senior. You know, everything else is a means to an end to that. You know, obviously ourselves with our club, to win a club All-Ireland is separate, but tremendous. But within a county structure, and I think there was too much made in Galway in recent decades almost of these underage successes. Like, it's just a means to an end. To win a minor, to win under 21. You know, I think the Kilkenny team that won the All-Ireland last year, the day before, I think only four of them have All-Ireland minor medals. Like, it doesn't, your county underage career doesn't really matter. You make your statement as a hurler or for your county by winning senior All-Irelands. And that's, you know, I think it was closeted as a county for a couple of decades. Like, we have all these underage, we're bound to win a senior. No, you're not. You know, you need, and that's why in recent years only in Galway, the structures have been put in place to bring these minors to the next level. You know, developing squads and intensity of preparation, like, because it's not automatic.
2: Lads, I've got to wrap it up, but before I do, I presume you're confident enough of a victory tomorrow?
5: Well, we are, yeah, but you know, there's still question marks. I mean, going up the last day against Kilkenny, I thought we'd have a good go at them, but I didn't think we'd beat them. But there's no doubt about it, they weren't ready for us either. Their attitude was wrong. I think they thought that it was just a matter of going out and collecting the cup. So because of that, we still don't know where we're at. And there's another question mark about Cork, see, where how far they have come or their development. So but we're hoping that the Galway have the players now and the mindset that can make a difference. And I think they will.
2: Joe, you were saying you're expecting a massive performance from Cork. Will Galway be able to weather that?
3: I think they will. I think that the Galway preparation, as Eamonn O'Shea said earlier on, from the training pitch, has been excellent. And I think, you know, it's like they said in the boxing, if you have a performance, the results often look after themselves. Like, and I think if Galway perform, I think they have a great chance.
2: All right, lads, a big round of applause for two Galway legends. My thanks to John and Joe for joining us, and we're going to take an ad break, but before we do, we're going to play a little bit of this, another famous moment from the 1980 All-Ireland final.

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3: Darius Vassell?
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4: What is going on here?
5: Welcome along to the shadiest segment on Irish radio. It's the scintillating, it's the stupefying, it's the splendido crappy quiz. Every Friday, we pit three of Team Off the Ball up against each other in a no-holds-barred quiz of sporting factoids at the end of the week. Allow me to welcome today's contestants. Our first contestant today has already cracked a can on this cold, crisp winter morning. We are less than 36 hours from Leinster versus Munster, and the drunken tweets about a dominant Leinster display won't write themselves. Give it up for Adrian. Who's your daddy, Barry?
6: Anne of Rioja.
7: I think you're drinking a can of that pink martini. That's what you drink, Adrian.
6: I've started to make G&Ts and old fashions at home over the last couple of months. Tasty.
5: Cool story. What's your favourite of the two? If you had to pick old fashions or G&Ts, which
6: old fashions all day long, all day long. I'm running through the recipe at some point. We've got a few minutes.
7: No, it's all right. No, thanks.
6: Beautiful, exquisite, chef's kiss.
5: Our second contestant today was called Mr. Pringle by DMAC in the YouTube comments last week, but the joke was very much on DMAC as this contestant romped home to one of the easiest quiz victories in recent memory. Is the stash the knowledge equivalent of Samson's hair? Only time can tell. Give it up for the mustachioed menace, Ger Gilroy.
7: Mr. Pringle, is he a famous mustachio person?
5: Yeah, like the guy in the front of the Pringles can.
8: Come on, Jared. We must get an image up on this.
7: Oh, yeah. Okay. Yeah, I see it now.
8: Jared, just to let you know, I don't know if you saw, but you got a lot of love for the mustache today in the YouTube comments. So you win some, you lose some.
7: Ah, look, it's always winning, Tommy.
5: I think so. It is always winning.
8: I'd love to be able to grow a mustache.
5: The thing is here, we can't actually see Jared. We're on an opposite feet to him. So for the easily romped home win last week, we just hope that Paul and Emma in studio are keeping an eye on him cheating wise and that he is looking at his devices. I've got an eye on Adrian and Tommy here, but it was unusually strong from you last week, Jer. Unless you just spent all
7: hang on. I am not just the champ. I am the champ. Like, stretching all the way back to essentially 2019 at this point, Owen. There is nothing unusual about me crushing these Philistines that you bring before me. You didn't even bother to get Nathan Murphy out of his bed on a Friday morning for me to have some proper competition. You've served up these turds again. This is turducken.
5: It's like Liverpool missing their star player. The crappy quiz is missing Nathan Murphy until February. I can confirm you'll be missing next week as well.
6: Wow,
8: Owen.
5: Yes.
8: On February. Wow, Owen. I didn't have any questions about whether or not Jer had cheated last week, but I did have questions about the manner in which you asked the questions and you ordered them around. You get a pretty easy run of it at times.
6: Yeah, no,
7: you got a 50-50.
6: I presume there'll be an evening of the multiple choice questioning today. That's
5: well, I guess time will tell. There is actually a few multiple choice questions, but I should welcome our final contestant who has been on the phone to Bernard Flynn trying to get a call up to the Meath under 20 team. He's never made a fake ID to pretend he's underage before, but get ready to see a very tall footballer called Mac Lovin lining out for Meath's 20s next year. Give it up for Tommy Rooney.
8: That is the dream. I don't know. I still get away with it? I don't think so.
5: I think you can. As you say, you can't grow a moustache, then you can't play 20s. Round one, the boring questions round, never multiple choice. Question one for you, Adrian. Who was Manchester United's top scorer when they last won the Premier League?
8: Oh my God, come on, Adrian.
6: Wayne Rooney?
8: I'm rooting for you.
5: Robin Van Persie, indeed.
6: I was going to say Van Persie. Damn it!
8: I'm rooting for you, Adrian.
6: He was tipping my tongue. Tommy, he was the first man that came into my head. Damn it.
5: Question one for you, Jer. Kansas City Chiefs will be hoping to win two consecutive AFC championships this weekend as they take on the Buffalo Bills. But which AFC team holds the record for the most consecutive AFC titles?
7: The Pittsburgh Steelers?
5: long last, we got an incorrect question from Ger Gilroy in the boring questions round. The answer is Buffalo Bills.
7: Nah.
8: Lovely.
5: Four in a row. Tommy.
8: I'm expecting an easy one here.
5: Name the last Munster-born player to line out for Leinster in a competitive match against Munster.
8: Trevor Hogan?
5: No. Anyone?
6: Sean Cronin?
5: Sean Cronin, correct.
8: Oh, I was too quick there. That was bad.
5: Round two is the Australian Open soap opera round. So this was the week when the tennis world turned into one giant episode of MTV Teen Cribs, but without the nice houses and with added spoils entitlement. This round will test your knowledge on what we've witnessed from down under over the past few days. Adrian, question two for you. Which of the following was not one of Novak Djokovic's demands to Australian Open authorities? A. Players to be exempt from wearing masks. B. Fitness equipment to be delivered to all hotel rooms. Or C. To move players to private houses with tennis courts.
6: Well, it was definitely C, which I think... Sorry, C was definitely true, which surely rules out two then. If he wants them to move them to houses, he's already also saying, oh, just in case that doesn't happen, bring the gear onto the hotel. And the first one was what? Masks.
5: Players to be exempt from wearing masks.
6: I mean, two would be the most sensible one and the one that was least prickish. So that was probably the one he didn't go with. So I'm going with number two.
5: Number two being which?
6: What was the question? Which one did he not ask for?
5: Your reasoning doesn't match up with the answer that you gave.
7: No,
6: The gym equipment to the hotel.
5: The gym equipment to the hotel is the one that he didn't ask for. Yeah, no, that is incorrect. Incorrect.
8: Oh, wrong. Your logic was pretty sound, Adrian.
7: You're trying to bail you through there, Owen. What are you doing?
5: I actually screwed up on that one. You actually did follow through your logic, but you were wrong. It didn't matter. Players to be exempt from wearing masks. He didn't ask for that. That wasn't in his list of demands. Jer, question two for you. The girlfriend of which player reveals that she doesn't wash her own hair and was therefore in a fix?
6: That's ridiculous. That's the easiest question of the week.
5: It was a multiple choice. What have you got? Bernard Tomic. Yeah.
8: What? That question? Yeah. What? That was his question.
6: Yeah.
8: Finish the question. Let's hear how bloody ridiculous it is. Finish the question.
6: That was ridiculous.
5: I think we get the picture. The girlfriend of which player said that she doesn't wash her own hair? And was in a fix when officials couldn't set up a hair salon.
6: It's the biggest literally the biggest talking point of the week.
5: Well, you see, the thing is...
7: I mean, there was a new president of America there.
6: Second fiddle to that.
5: Tommy, which tennis player said the following this week? It's like being in a jail. It's the same as being in prison, but with Wi-Fi. Was it A, Pablo Carreño Busta, B, Roberto Bautista Agut, or C, Daniel Medvedev?
6: I think you should get the point if you can repeat any of those names.
8: I like Medvedev, but so I hope it wasn't him. Did you say Agut was B?
5: Yeah.
8: Who was the first fella?
5: Carreño Busta.
8: Or is that a... Oh, Jesus.
6: What were you going to say there?
8: You've got to give me Tomic. Like, I don't understand why I'm not getting the Tomic question. Like, it's an outrage.
6: Nobody should have got that Tomic question, Tommy.
8: No, nobody should have actually got it. It's actually really poor form. Look at that. It's a guess in the dark. I'm actually just going to say Medvedev because I'd be kicking myself if I was wrong.
5: No, it's not Medvedev. What do you like so much about Daniel Medvedev?
8: No, I just recognize him. he's a curly-headed Gosling, isn't he? I just think he's a good semi-final. I don't even remember it.
6: He's a good semi-final.
5: Yeah, it's not Medvedev. It was Bautista Agut, unfortunately. And Medvedev has very straight hair, actually. He doesn't have curly hair whatsoever.
8: Oh, I'm thinking of another fella.
5: Round three is the Mesut Ozil round. Yes, indeed. We are dedicating a full round to the departure of Ozil from Arsenal Football Club. You may say that this is plain bias on my part. And full disclosure, yes, I did put an umlaut in my Twitter name when he signed for Arsenal. You guys just don't have to get over it. Question three for you, Adrian. Mesut Ozil achieved many things as an Arsenal player. It doesn't get any better than earning assists in 7 consecutive Premier League games. But can you tell me which current Premier League player has the most total assists in the Premier League?
6: Wow.
7: Not multiple
6: De Bruyne.
5: De Bruyne.
3: Oh, lad.
5: He said De Bruyne. It's incorrect. James Milner is the answer.
7: Whoa.
5: James Milner has 85 assists. Kevin De Bruyne only has 76 at the moment. So chances are KDB will be top at the end of the season in terms of current players.
6: I'll take the point on that basis on if you want to.
7: Did De Bruyne not get his 100th assist during the week?
5: 100th career assist, was it?
7: Okay.
5: For Manchester City? According to the Premier League website, he only
6: has 76. Did you say he's got 76 this season?
7: No.
5: 76 career Premier League assists. Jer, question three for you. Ozil does, however, hold the crown for having the most assists of any German footballer in the Premier League ever. Who comes second on that list?
7: Oh.
8: Now that's a question. That's a good question.
5: Thank you very much. Came up with it all by myself.
8: Well done.
7: Jesus.
5: Just hope he's not typing away there.
7: My hands are. You can see my hands. I'm trying to rack my brain. Are any good German footballers like Thomas Hitzlsperger, who might have laid on some chances? I'm obviously missing somebody like a Leroy Sané. Didn't do enough, did he? What's that face that you're making there at the moment, Owen? Is that smug self satisfaction, or is it like, oh shit, he's got a bit close? I can't tell. How many are we talking here?
8: Oh, Jer, come on.
6: No.
8: We've all been in the dark at our bloody questions for the last 2 minutes.
6: You got Bernard Tomic.
8: That you've been stumped on. Come on.
6: As a gimme.
7: Sané.
5: Oh, you got it.
7: Oh!
5: What an answer. What an answer. I was sure that was the toughest question in this round. I'd completely forgotten about Leroy Sané as well, but he is second on the list of German footballers who got assists in the Premier League. Fair play.
7: How many?
5: Sure. Oh,
8: I thought he had talked himself out of it.
5: Oh, he's a good bit behind Ozil. Is he maybe on 30-something?
7: Is he that many?
5: Maybe less. Maybe 20. I don't have the figure in front of me, but...
7: Right.
5: Tommy, question three to you. So Ozil isn't one, but can you name five Germans who have made an appearance in the Premier League this season?
8: Ah, Jay, you could have given me a few more options. Oh, no, this season.
5: Yeah.
8: Okay. Ilkay Gundogan.
5: That's one.
8: Timo Werner.
5: That's two.
8: Why is it taking so long to come to me now? Is Bernd Leno a German?
5: That's three.
7: You helped him with that one.
8: I should have thought about it for a second. And what...
5: See, I was going to make it four rather than five, but see it as a sign of respect, Tommy, that I'm asking you for five.
8: Sign of respect, though, and you've been bloody doing this to me for weeks.
7: Well, loves you. It's tough love.
5: You can do it, Tommy.
8: For something.
6: The quizmaster saying to the contestant, come on, you can do it.
5: So we've got Gundogan, we've got Bernd Leno, and we've got Timo Werner. You're going to be kicking yourself.
7: Time out. Time up.
8: No, it's not time out. I just need a second here, lads. I had to name five here. You had to name one.
7: Yeah, but you're
5: give me another German.
7: You're wasting your time.
8: I can't even think of German. I can't even think of famous German.
7: Karl-Heinz Riedle, Rudi Völler, Jürgen Klinsmann, a few others, Angela Merkel.
5: Tommy, we're going to have to push you for number four here because I've asked for five. If you can't get the four, you can't get the five.
8: I have the four. I just don't want to mispronounce his name.
7: Hey, you're looking it up.
6: Come on.
8: He's looking it up.
6: Let's see those hands.
8: Your hands.
7: Come on. Oh, he's looking it up.
6: He's looking it up.
5: That's ridiculous.
6: I'm
5: incorrect
6: buzzer. Incorrect
5: buzzer.
8: I don't know. I can't think of it, lads. I'm
5: done. All right. So you got Leno, you got Werner, you got Gundogan. You've got Kai Havertz.
7: Yeah.
5: You forgot.
6: Who's the name you couldn't pronounce, Tommy?
8: I was just trying to buy myself a few seconds.
6: Daniel Medvedev.
5: you forgot Pascal Havertz. Gross.
8: Gross. Yeah,
5: you forgot Robin Koch, Antonio Rudiger, Shkodran Mustafi, and the hardest one was Radek Khadra, who's made one appearance for Brighton and Hove Albion this season. So only nine German players have made an appearance this season in the Premier League.
6: Tough question.
8: I should have got Havertz and I should have got Koch. Then all but the rest.
5: Round two is round four, rather, is the magic number round. contestants get through. We're like Martin Tyler and Jamie Carragher, who I sneered at for laughing over the exact same content on week one when Leeds went down to Liverpool. Round four is the fun-free magic number round. Contestants get 3 points for getting the number exactly right. If no one manages that, the nearest contestant who doesn't go bust gets 2 points. The second closest gets 1 point. I'm going to state that we can only accept the answer that's written on your paper. I'm also going to have to ask for your pens once the music ends. So if you don't mind, give us the following number. So the number of wins Tiger Woods managed after his most recent comeback. So the last 3 years, basically. Plus the number of goals scored by Paul Pogba this season in the Premier League. Plus the number of All-Ireland medals Colin Fennelly has won with Kilkenny. Plus the number of years old Aaron Rodgers is. Your 30 seconds expire when Sinatra sings Bright Shiny Beats. So the number of wins by Tiger in his latest comeback. The number of goals scored by Pogba in the Premier League this season. The number of All-Ireland medals Colin Fennelly has won with Kilkenny. He's taking a sabbatical. And then how many years old is Aaron Rodgers? Add them all together and what do you get? All right, pens down. Adrian.
6: 50.
5: 50. Jer.
7: 48.
5: Tommy.
8: Jer always goes under. 55.
5: You're all gone bust. The answer is 47.
3: Oh!
5: Okay, let's start from the top. The number of wins Tiger managed over the last 3 years.
8: Six, but it's obviously less.
7: Three.
5: One a year. The number of goals scored by Pogba this season in the Premier League?
7: Three.
5: The number of All-Irelands Colin Fennelly has won?
7: Six.
6: Eight.
5: Four.
3: Oh!
8: All right. Only four.
5: 11, 12, 14, 15. And Aaron Rodgers is?
7: 34?
5: 37.
8: Oh, I thought he was 39.
6: Wow.
7: Is it 37?
5: So that adds up
8: to... He's an old-looking 37.
5: It adds up to 47. So, Jerry, you are one off, unfortunately. But you are still in the lead. It's 1-0, or 2-0-0, I should
7: Hang
5: say.
7: Hang on, that's not right. 3, 6, and 6 is 12. Oh, my God, my maths were wrong.
8: is it really 2-0? Is it 2-0?
7: I would have got 46.
8: I thought Adrian got one right.
6: No.
7: I've gone back on Pogba.
6: I got your one right.
5: The rapid fire round is where we're moving on to next. The no team in particular, ridiculously easy rapid fire round to give it its full title. The score you get in this round will be added to your score in the previous round, and it's going to be 40 seconds for everyone to answer from the same set of questions. So we're going to start with the person with the highest number of points. That is you, Jared, then onto the person in second, and we have to toss a coin again this week. And Adrian, you won the toss this week because curiously Tommy won it last week. If you get a question correct, I will ask you another question and keep asking you questions until you get one wrong. And then if you get a question wrong, I move on to Adrian and then on to Tommy. And once you get a question wrong, you also get deducted 1 point. Jared Gilroy, are you ready?
7: Yes.
8: Adrian, we can do it. We can do it, Adrian.
6: Tommy, let's do it.
5: Your 40 seconds starts now. In what year did Michael Darren McCauley win his Footballer of the Year All-Star?
7: 2013.
5: Correct. Name any of the nominees for GEA Young Footballer of the Year award this year.
7: Tommy Goals.
8: Time.
7: Tommy
5: Correct.
7: Conroy.
5: Joel Embiid plays for which NBA team?
7: The Warriors.
5: Philadelphia 76ers. Who lost last year's Champions League final, Adrian?
6: PSG.
5: Correct. Who won the Golden Boot in the 2002 World Cup?
6: Ronaldo.
5: Correct. Name the Tipperary football manager.

0: on one, Jura's on three, and Tommy, you're on one as well, so it's not going to make any difference.
1: 6 seconds. I've got two questions. What is the next one? Out of curiosity, what is the next question?
0: Who's the Brighton manager?
1: Graham Potter. Next one. Give me the next one. See if
0: No, we're not doing this. We're not doing this. You're like someone at a poker table who's too cheap to fulfill the bet at the start and won't call somebody and is like, let me see the cards anyway. Turn over the cards.
2: Play the music. Let's get out of here.
3: A Tipperary football manager. I could draw a picture of him and I can't think of his name.
2: David Power.
1: Can you admit you made a mistake, Owen?
2: No, there was no mistake. You lost. Take your beating like a man.
0: Let's hear the winner music for Jerry. He's done back.
3: I'd have had that if I got to Tipperary football manager. What was the next question after that, Owen?
0: It's nonsense with the next questions and all that.
3: No, I would have.
2: I want those two on the same team next week and get Nathan in. Come on, this is rubbish.
1: Oh, Adrian, I was rooting for you, man.
3: I had him.
2: Talents are not enough. It's getting easy.
3: Power.
0: This is quick reminder. We would love to hear your questions. Drop me a DM, drop OTB a DM if you've got any questions for the crappy quiz, and we'll put them to Jer, who's clearly romping home all the time, and a couple of the other contestants as well. We are back again next Friday morning on OTB AM. This has been the crappy quiz.
2: That was a paddling.
4: Watching on YouTube? Drop your comment in the chat and we'll read the best ones live. Prefer to speak up? 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

0: That's what I pay you for.
1: I think conceit and arrogance is part of a man's makeup. Perhaps I've got too much.
2: I believe in a different concept of football to Don.
1: We don't play in the clouds. If God wanted us to play football in the clouds, he'd put grass there.
2: That might mean, you know, aiming for utopia, and it might mean being a little bit stupid. But that is the way I am.
3: And if anything's going to win second division this season, it's character. And I've got it.
4: How do you react, though, when someone, you know, from your playing staff comes and says, boss, I think you're doing this wrongly?
2: Good. Well, I ask him which way he thinks it should be done, and then we talk about it for 20 minutes, and then we decide I was right.
0: Oh, you are a bloody disgrace! For missing the target from there, you want bloody shooting!
1: We get in too much of that, and I suggest you shut up and show more football.
5: Happiness comes with insight.
2: I'm a little bit of an idealist.
5: I'm a good socialist.
2: I do believe in fairies.
5: I'm a good dad.
2: And that is my, you know, outlook.
5: I'm happy.
1: Okay, Smasher.
5: Here's a kiss.
6: Off the ball, breakfast.
7: Chris Bond.
8: Oh, you're kidding me.
9: San Antonio Spurs?
7: Damn it.
8: Are you joking me?
9: Is that right?
8: I know! Is that right?
7: Tottenham and Aston Villa.
8: Hey! Oh! Oh! He's trying to cheat and you're trying to let him.
10: Lads, if that's the way it's going to go now, there's no point in us being here, really. If we're not going to do it seriously.
7: Yes, welcome along to the shoutiest segment on a multitude of platforms. It's the scintillating, stupefying Splendido, and once again, crappy quiz. Almost every week, although we're on a pretty good run lately, we pick three OTB cranks off the scrap heap of trivia and pit them against each other in a quiz of sporting factoids. In the middle of the week, as it is these days, and not the end. Now, we are under time constraints, unusually, for the crappy quiz today. We need to be out of the studio pretty soon. So let me very quickly and without fanfare introduce you to today's purveyors of sporting eejitry. Our first contestant is the conciliary, Owen Sheehan. Hey. Our second contestant is Richie, in for Tom Dunn McCormick. Hey. And our final contestant is David the Fountain Wilson. Welcome, folks.
11: Thanks, Mick. Thank you very much, Mick.
12: Good day, Mick.
7: Yeah. If I had to write intros for you, it would have delayed us even further and rushed the quiz on even more. So,
11: fair enough.
7: Apologies for
12: Let's
7: that.
12: Let's get cracking.
7: Yeah. Yes. Anyway, we'll get on. We'll skip the preambles and get to round one. We can talk in the middle, I suppose. You know, yeah. This week is the audio round once again. I'm going to give you each a famous piece of commentary. You need to give me the two teams involved, which is very easy and less straightforward, perhaps the year it took place. Owen, you are up first. Have a listen.
13: Rush. Barnes. Still John Barnes. Collymore closing in. Liverpool lead in stoppage time.
7: Look at Pussy, he's given away.
13: Kevin Keegan hands his head. He's devastated.
14: What an incredible finish to an incredible night's football.
11: So it's Liverpool versus Newcastle.
7: It is, yeah. But again, the easy part.
11: And then I just need to give you the year, is it?
7: Yes.
11: I actually can't remember. It's either 1994 or 1996. I'm going to say 1996.
7: Ding. Correct. 1996, yeah. It is. As Liverpool, Newcastle can bottle the title with a 4-3 loss in the most famous Premier League game of all time. Richie, Michael. You're up next. I've skipped all the long parts now, so I think we can relax into this a little bit now. Your question is...
15: Stephen O'Neill has it back for Tyrone. Seeking out Owen Mulligan. Mulligan out in front. Christie out of the game. Mulligan, they've got to work a score from this. Owen Mulligan, options to his left. Still Mulligan! Mulligan! What a goal! That is one of the great goals we've seen at Croke Park. Magic Mulligan.
7: Just give a Bula bust to Darren Maloney. I think that might be Dara's finest moment. It's unbelievable.
12: It's up there. It's Tyrone in Dublin.
7: Sure is.
12: I'm going to take a stab at the year and say 06.
11: Does it get passed over?
7: It doesn't get passed over, but do you want to just give your answer anyway?
11: It's 2005.
7: It is 2005.
12: Becky, yeah. Anyway.
7: One year off.
11: It's the game, yeah. Yeah.
7: Yeah. Unbelievable goal. Unbelievable game. I was at the first game. It wasn't as eventful, even though it was a draw. Right. David, here's your one.
16: News just coming through on that. Terry injured in the first half, remember. This is O'Driscoll! He's gone through! Oh, he's going! O'Driscoll for the post! Brian O'Driscoll! Oh, you beauty! That is incredible!
17: They call him God. Well, I reckon he's a better player. Stuart Barnes and Mike Harrison, brilliant. Lions versus Australia 2001.
7: There you go. Yeah.
17: Very good.
7: I know these were quite easy, but...
12: Here's the thing, right? Do I get at least a point for that?
7: No, of course.
12: Well, can you give them two for getting both parts of the question
7: right? In fairness,
12: right,
7: naming the teams was utterly pointless. Like, I mean, Tyrone were mentioned in your one. Like, it's...
12: Teams is plural.
7: Well, look, okay, what's the difference?
12: You say that.
7: But they'll still have one more point than you, and you're only playing against them. Your actual total at the end is irrelevant.
12: Or I could have half a point and they'd have 1 point.
7: Well, no, that would confuse the situation.
12: So I'm giving you the easy out here.
7: No, the easy out is to give you 0 points because you didn't answer the question correctly.
12: That's a hate crime.
17: Liverpool were mentioned in the first clip. Was it Throne mentioned in the second clip? There's no Lions or Australia mentioned in the third clip. So
11: that's sure. Very impressive, yeah.
7: Yeah, so. Well done. Yeah,
12: you don't get an extra point for that.
7: Stuart Barnes was on with us recently and tried to say what he said in that commentary, which was something about, like, they call him Bod. And it made me think, did he not mean to say God there? Did he get confused as to what Brian... This was early in Brian O'Driscoll's career. Did he keep hearing him referred to as Bod and thought they were saying God?
11: It kind of ruins that,
7: which is one of my favourite ever pieces of commentary, if that's the case.
11: It did throw me off the scent there a little bit. I was like, it's a bit early for people to be calling Bod God 2001.
7: Yeah.
12: What's that been your favourite misheard lyrics to 087-9180-180? Bit of hackneyed radio there for you, Michael.
7: There you go. I love misheard lyrics. It's one of my favourite things. Okay, we get to round two. Fastest finger, first round. Old-fashioned Wikipedia round. Everybody's favourite, especially the contestants. I'm going to give you five players. Basically, this will always be in the quiz if Arthur's not on, because it's always a good even round when he's not here. I'm going to give you five players. List the clubs they've played with in order, according to their Wikipedia page. Loans are optional. To guess, you must shout your quappy quiz nickname, which is
12: it's pretty
7: the Consigliere in for Tom Dunn. And we've gone back to... The Fountain for David. You're too old to be a boy wonder, I think.
17: Oh, yeah, that's true. Was that the last one?
7: I think so, yeah.
17: Yeah, I'm embarrassed to have the last quiz, to be fair.
12: Just boy.
17: Yeah, just boy. Yeah, I'm barely even at that anymore.
7: David, the boy, Wilson. Davy boy. Right, okay. You one guess per club mentioned. And your first one is this. This player started his professional career with Bayer Leverkusen.
12: In for Tom Dunn. Is it Michael Ballack?
7: No, it is not.
11: Consigliere. No, I skip.
17: The Fountain.
7: Owen loves this quiz so much.
17: Oliver Neuville.
7: No, good guess. Imagine if it was. If you're getting Oliver Neuville on the first guess, we may as well just call it a day. Okay, he then moved to LA Galaxy.
17: The Fountain.
7: Yeah.
17: Landon Donovan.
7: The Fountain. That's why they call him a fountain.
11: That's good.
7: LA Galaxy, while there, loan spells with Bayern Munich and two loan spells with Everton.
17: Yeah.
7: He then had a career break and then re-signed for LA Galaxy, then moved to Lyon and finished his career playing indoor football with the San Diego Sockers.
11: Okay, great name.
17: Great bunch of lads.
7: Sockers with a K. That is Landon Donovan. David gets the point there. He moves into the lead. Question two. This player has a lot of clubs. Started his professional career with Valour.
17: The Fountain.
7: Yes.
17: Gylfi Sigurdsson.
7: No. I would not put that as an answer on this quiz. He then moved... Sorry, everybody. Okay. He then moved to PSV Eindhoven.
12: In for Tom Dunn.
7: Yeah.
12: Eidegger Johnson.
7: I wrote out 75 clubs that I'm not going to have to say. KR Reykjavik, Bolton Wanderers, Chelsea, Barcelona, Monaco, loan at Spurs, Stoke City, loan at Fulham, AEK Athens, Cercle Brugge, Club Brugge, Bolton Wanderers again, a Chinese team that I'm not going to pronounce, Everbright, Molde, Pune City. That's Eidegger Johnson.
12: I'm pretty sure he won't remember half of them himself.
17: Yeah.
7: What a career.
11: Pune City.
17: Two sons are playing now.
7: You just throw Barcelona into the middle of it, like, you know, win a European Cup. His two sons playing professionally?
17: Yeah, I think two or maybe three.
7: And are they called Eiderson?
11: Good point, yeah.
7: No, that's a joke. They should be, but I don't think they're doing that.
17: No, I think they're Sophie Johnson. One of them played, I remember, for the Iceland 21s against Ireland 21s a couple of years ago.
12: But did he play alongside his dad like Eider did? I don't think so.
17: No.
7: Okay, question three. This player started his professional career with Braga.
11: Consigliere Pepe. Yeah.
7: No.
17: The Fountain. Marie Costa.
7: No. He then moved to Atletico Madrid.
17: The Fountain.
7: Yes.
17: Raul Morales.
7: No.
12: Real Relish and Oliver Neumann, two of the greatest shouts we've had in this quiz in a
11: did,
12: long time.
11: He did. Consigliere.
7: Oh, yes, go
11: Diego
7: on.
11: Godin.
7: No. He then had three loan clubs before moving to Valladolid. Valladolid? Valladolid. Gotta get better with my Spanish pronunciations, you know what I mean?
17: The Fountain. Ricardo.
7: No. He would then sign again for Atletico Madrid.
11: Consigliere Joao Felix.
7: No. I'll keep moving. His next move was to Chelsea.
12: In for Tom Dunn.
7: Yes.
12: Is it Thiago?
7: No.
12: In for Tom Dunn.
7: No, you're out for...
12: For God's sake.
7: Until I say another club. No, okay, next club. So he would then move for a third time to Atletico Madrid.
11: Consigliere, yes. Diego Costa.
7: Diego Costa is right. When you said Diego Godin, I was like... Diego Costa with three spells at Atletico Madrid, not including coming back and forth on loan all the time. Then he went to Atletico Mineiro, Wolverhampton Wanderers, which I don't remember.
17: Yeah.
7: Botafogo. Sorry, and finished his career at Gremio. That's Diego Costa.
11: See, then,
7: gets the point
11: I
7: there.
11: Know very little about that.
12: Coming soon to Newcastle United.
17: Yeah. he didn't begin his career in Brazil.
7: Braga was his first professional. Yeah. So I'm not sure what he had in his youth career, but very interesting career path. As was brought up in the office during the week, actually. So that's where I got the idea from. That looked around to see was there anybody on the quiz involved, and brought up there. So that is Diego Costa. Next one, question four. This player started his career with Quick Boys. He then moved to Utrecht.
11: Consigliere.
17: Go on.
11: Robin van Persie.
17: I am Robin.
7: No, both wrong. He next signed for Feyenoord.
11: Consigliere, Dirk Kuyt.
7: Whoa.
17: Oh, Owen, what a shit.
7: Dirk Kuyt's a good one.
12: Good lord.
7: Before Liverpool, that's a good one. Then Fenerbahce, back to Feyenoord, and then finishes. Dirk Kuyt seems like a lovely fellow, by the way.
11: Then finishes his career with Slow Boys.
7: Finishes his career with back to Quick Boys as a Slow Boy. Yeah, so there you go.
11: Quick Boys. Wow.
7: Quick Boys, never heard of them, have to say. Have they ever played Young Boys?
11: Who would win, the youth or pace?
7: Okay, the final one here. This player started his career with Chester.
12: In for Tom Dunn.
7: Yes.
12: Ian Rush!
7: Oh. Richie needed an Alzheimer. And he got it. Liverpool, Juventus.
12: Finally some of my vintage.
7: Liverpool, Leeds, Newcastle, Wrexham and Sydney Olympic.
12: Didn't know that.
7: No, I didn't know Sydney Olympic. The Leeds and Newcastle days were kind of sad.
12: They're playing him on the wing. It's like they're playing him on the wing as like a 35-year-old.
7: Like the oldest 35-year-old in history as well. Oh, he was a genuine old man, like a 50-year-old man in a 35-year-old's DNA.
12: And was Dalglish doing it as well? Like, what are you doing?
17: The Juventus fans vote him like the worst signing, signing.
7: Well, it was like a foreign country over there. Which apparently is
12: he never said.
7: Yeah. Very disappointing when those things turn out not to be true.
17: Yeah.
7: Okay, the scores after round two is Owen on 3 points, Richie on two, David on two. Richie, you got two of them.
12: Did you?
7: Right, okay, very good. Okay, so very close. Past the Parcel Doom round is next, round three. In this round, all you've got to do is give me a name that's on a list of names I have, and the Parcel Doom passes on to the next contestant, who then also has to give me a name. We'll keep moving through the list until one of you gives me an incorrect answer, at which point the parcel explodes, and you will be eliminated, shamed, and murdered. Okay. Question one. The order here is Owen, Richie, David. I want cities that have hosted the Summer or Winter Olympics. Ever. There are 43 of them. This is where we'll struggle with the old time limit.
11: Oh, yeah. My pen is going.
7: Okay, get a couple down. We'll get you a replacement pen.
11: Paris.
7: Paris is right, yeah. In 1900, 1924, and 2024.
12: Nagano.
7: Nagano is definitely the most obvious one.
11: Natural progression.
7: That's the one you want to take off the next person. Yeah, where? 1998.
17: Where is that?
7: Japan, I believe.
17: Is it?
12: Yes, it is.
17: London.
7: London. There's a correct mainstream answer. Japan, I believe.
17: Is it?
12: Yes, it is.
17: London.
7: London. There's a correct mainstream answer. 1908, 1948, and 2012.
11: Rio.
7: Rio de Janeiro in 2016.
12: Oh, it's me again.
7: Tis, yeah.
12: Albertville.
7: You see, you know, you're taking these ones. You should be keeping them for when the lads don't have
12: care.
7: Anything left.
12: I'm getting on board here.
7: 1992, Winter Olympics. Albertville is what I would have said there.
12: It's Albertville.
7: Been left to me.
12: Come on now.
17: Barcelona.
7: Barcelona also in 1992. The Summer Olympics. The last non-split years of Winter and Summer Olympics.
11: Tokyo.
7: Tokyo. That's correct. 2020/2021. And some other... I believe they had one before, but I can't find them under the...
12: Atlanta.
7: 1964. Atlanta, 1996. The Summer Games. I missed the Olympics. The Olympics made last year way better.
17: Yeah, true.
12: It's true.
17: Seoul.
7: Yeah. 1988.
11: Beijing.
7: Beijing, 2008.
12: Los Angeles.
7: Yes. 1932, 1984. And soon to be whatever the next year is.
17: 28.
7: Sydney.
11: Sydney
7: in 2000. Yeah.
11: Athens.
7: 1896, 2004.
12: Lake Placid.
7: Yes, Lake Placid has, I believe, hosted two Olympic Games.
17: Rome.
7: Lake Placid, 32 and 80. Rome is there for sure. I just haven't seen it yet. 1960. Rome could get an Olympics back, could they?
12: No.
7: No?
17: I think then...
12: Don't have the facilities.
7: Don't have a velodrome.
12: I think they do. That's it's the just main thing other you stuff, yeah.
11: Montreal.
12: Italy's in a bad way.
7: Yeah, Montreal, 1976. How about Rome, though? The Eternal City, Richie.
12: Well. Sochi.
7: Yeah. Where it all turned. 2014.
17: Amsterdam.
7: Amsterdam.
12: They do have an Olympic stadium. Yeah.
7: Yeah.
12: Wow.
7: Yep, 1928.
12: Can I get a point for that?
11: Munich.
7: Yeah, Munich, 1972.
12: Mexico City.
7: Mexico City, 1968.
17: Helsinki.
7: Yeah, Helsinki, 1952. It's interesting that they have the kind of like World Cup Olympics combo kind of quite regularly. Yeah. America has it.
12: Rio.
7: Mexico did it at that time, Rio, yeah.
11: Mm. Berlin.
7: Berlin, yeah. Not at all controversially in 1936.
12: Lillehammer.
7: Lillehammer, 1994. Wow. She'll take some beating in this round.
17: I know. Antwerp.
7: Oh, I don't know.
11: Oh yeah,
7: David's pulling them out too. This is 1920. This is Clash of the Titans round. We might have to skip one of the fast the parcel rounds at this stage, I would say.
11: Moscow.
7: Moscow, 1980.

0: at Turin.
1: Turin. Turin, Turin, Turin.
2: I am struggling.
1: Do I see Turin? What would be the...
0: When the winter
1: Turin is the winter, but what, yeah, what would have been of the...
0: Turin or something else.
1: Oh, no, sorry. Yeah, yeah, it is literally Turin. Sorry.
0: They had the opening ceremony in Torino's ground.
1: You're right.
0: And the closing. I think Avril Lavigne paid.
2: Really?
1: Avril Lavigne.
2: What year is that?
0: Oh, something.
1: Oh, six.
0: Yeah. Okay.
1: Right in the Avril Lavigne wheelhouse. She was a bit 04-y, though.
0: She was out. I knew her, the catalog number of her first album by heart, because so many of them got returned in HMV. That and "Swing When You're Winning" by Robbie Williams.
1: Returned for just being shit. Like,
0: people were just were given it and were like, "Oh, I don't like this," and we'll bring it back. They got it as presents. "Swing When You're Winning" was the most returned album I think I've ever come across. Knew the catalog number off that as well. Huh?
1: He did a duet with
0: Nicole Kidman.
1: Nicole Kidman, yeah. Okay. Bizarre. Owen, you've had loads of time to think.
2: It's David's me, isn't
1: it? David. Yeah, but for
2: it's
1: your goal.
2: Vancouver?
0: Oh, you prick.
1: Yeah, Vancouver, 2010. These are doing very, very well in this round. Like, annoyingly well, considering we're under pressure.
3: Pyeongchang.
1: Yes, well done. And thank you for not making me pronounce that. 2018.
2: Oh,
1: easy when you hear it. We are down to...
0: How many have we got left?
1: 4, 5, 6. Ah, there's loads.
0: I'm lost. Have we had Melbourne?
1: No, we haven't had Melbourne.
0: We will have Melbourne.
1: 1956.
2: Really struggling now. Salt Lake City?
1: Wow, good shout, Jet. Salt Lake City. It was the 02 Winter Games.
0: Yeah, I've had loads of winters.
1: So this will be the first Olympics since Salt Lake City in 2002 in America. That must be the longest they've gone.
3: I am not 100% sure on this. Stockholm.
1: Stockholm, I believe, is right.
2: Yeah, I think so.
1: Yes, 1912 and 1956. 1956 is controversial. They hosted something in 1956 that I think the horses weren't allowed into Australia or something like that. So, equestrian.
0: It's true.
1: But 1912, full Olympics, so it's not that. We don't need the controversy.
0: Goose now. Can I go with Bern?
1: Can you go with Bern? I don't know if you can go with Bern or not. You have gone with it, though.
0: I have.
1: And I don't see Bern written down here, which would eliminate you and shame you.
0: Don't shoot me.
1: I'll leave out the murder.
0: I don't.
2: Oh.
0: I don't.
2: Like. I have a risky one here for Brussels.
1: Brussels. Brussels. Don't see Brussels. No, no Brussels on the list. Owen gets the point. Damn. In an epic pass-to-pass round that was so good, it's the only one we're going to do today. St. Louis, 1904. Chamonix, 1924. St. Moritz, 1948. Here, you're killing me here. Garmisch-Partenkirchen. There we go, 1936. Oslo, 1952. Cortina d'Ampezzo, 1956. Squaw Valley, 1960. Innsbruck twice in 1964 and 1976. Yes. Grenoble, 1968. Sapporo, 1972. Sarajevo in 1984.
0: Yes,
1: Calgary is the games from Cool Runnings, 1988. And Shine, you got everything post 1988, so well done. Jesus. And well done to Owen. I am going to skip the next two. We'll keep them for next week. Bonus for me. Round four. The scores, by the way, 1 point for that last 4 hours puts Owen into a 2 point lead. Owen 4, Richie 2, David 2. Fun free magic number round. You know the rules. 3 points if one player gets it right. If nobody does, it's 2 points for the closest who doesn't go bust and 1 point for the second closest. Pens down when the music ends. I need you to give me the following number. The number of Premier League titles won by Chelsea plus the number of consecutive All-Irelands the Cork Camogie team are hoping to win on Sunday plus the number of Irish players who made test appearances for the Lions in Australia this year, obviously, plus the number of All-Irelands won in history by the Dublin ladies footballers. Your 30 seconds expire when Sinatra sings Bright Shiny Beads. Premier League titles won by Chelsea. Consecutive All-Irelands that Cork will win if they win on Sunday. Number of Irish players who've made test appearances.

0: bright shiny beads, pens down. Richie.
1: Finney. 29.
2: 30. David. 29.
0: You're all bust.
3: Oh.
0: Which is an unusual thing, which means nobody gets any points. Did you say 28?
2: I said 30.
0: You said, oh yeah, so Richie was the closest. The answer is 27.
1: You said 29 as well.
0: Chelsea have won 5 Six. Premier League titles.
3: Yeah.
0: Cork will win
2: 4.
0: 3 in a row if they win on Sunday. The number of Lions players, or the number of Irish players who play for the Lions in the 12. Tests, 12 is correct. And the number of All-Irelands that Dublin have won?
2: 7.
0: Is 7, yeah. So where'd you go wrong?
2: One over on Cork Camogie, one over on Chelsea, so it's 2 right. over.
0: Okay, yeah. And said 30, so you were...
2: I said 29.
0: Oh,
2: I
0: did you? Sorry. Apologies. Well, you're all bust, which means Owen has a 2-point lead going into the rapid fire round. And when we did our draw earlier, which was Richie versus David... David is the winner of that. So, David, do you want to go first or second in the rapid fire round?
3: I go second.
0: You will go second. Okay, so Richie, you will be up first when our winner will be decided tonight, which is in the round that separates the wheat from the chaff, the Katie Taylors from the Amanda Serranos.
3: Ooh.
0: It's the never unfair egalitarian rapid fire round. You'll each have a rapid fire round of 20 seconds, 1 point for each correct answer. We'll start on the player on the joint lowest score, which is Richie, and then on to the next lowest and continue like that. Reminder again that the scores are Owen 4, Richie 2, David 2. Richie.
1: Yes, love.
0: Your 30 seconds starts now. What club does Brian Fenton play for?
1: Parnells.
0: Who beat England in the 5th and final test in the Oval on Monday?
1: India.
0: Thibaut Courtois left Chelsea for what club?
1: Real Madrid.
0: Who was the Ireland head coach before Andy Farrell?
1: It was Joe Smith.
0: Gentleman Jim Corbett was associated with what sport?
1: Boxing.
0: In Friday Night Lights, what is the nickname of the Dillon team?
2: What? For what team?
0: The Dillon team, as in the...
2: Oh.
0: Yeah. What, did you give the answer?
1: No, passed. No.
0: Well, have a guess at an American sports team.
1: Doughboys.
0: No, that's...
2: Bulldogs, is it?
0: It's the Panthers.
2: Oh.
0: The Panthers. Okay, unlucky. Okay, so Brian Fenton plays for Rohini. India was correct. Real Madrid was correct. Joe Smith was correct. Boxing was correct. So you got 4, which pushes you onto a score of 6. Okay, David, if you are ready... Your time starts now. What club does Ronan Marr play for?
3: Turner Sarsfields.
0: Glenn McGrath was a famous cricketer from what country?
3: Australia.
0: Robert Lewandowski signed from Barcelona from what club?
3: Bayern Munich.
0: Who is the England men's head coach? Rugby.
3: Pass.
0: Mario Andretti is associated with what sport?
3: Tennis.
0: On the IT crowd, the trouble with what football team is that they always try to walk it in?
3: Arsenal
0: is correct. Yeah. Okay. So Mario Andretti is associated with motorsport.
3: Okay.
0: So Formula One, I would have accepted as well. Unlucky with that. You got Thurles, you got Australia, you got Bayern Munich, you got Steve Borthwick. Did you get Steve Borthwick?
3: No,
0: sorry. So you got, how many did he get there then? 4. Okay. So that puts you on to 6 as well. So Owen, you need 3 to win.
2: Okay.
0: If you get 2, we'll have a dreaded 3-way tiebreaker.
2: Oh, no.
0: And I don't know how to do that. So.
1: Think of a number.
0: Okay, Owen, your time starts now. What club does Aidan O'Shea play for?
2: Brafe.
0: What? What English cricketer became the second all-time run scorer in Test match history against India?
2: Stokes.
0: No, Marcus Thuram plays for what club?
2: Juventus.
0: No, who is the new Munster rugby head coach?
2: Clayton McMillan.
0: Ben Hogan is associated with what sport?
2: Golf.
0: In Ted Lasso, Jamie Tart joined Richmond from what club?
2: I don't know.
0: Man City, but you got 3, which is enough.
2: Oh.
0: And you are the winner. I think you got 3 anyway, didn't you?
2: Yeah,
0: you got
2: Brafe,
0: you got Clayton McMillan, and you got golf. And I didn't have any other questions anyway because we rushed in here. Congratulations, Brafe. 3 is written beside what club Aidan O'Shea play for, which is true for a split second, so apologies for that. Joe Root is the English cricketer who became the second all-time run scorer in Test match history. Marcus Thuram plays for Inter. Clayton McMillan is the new Munster coach. And of course, Manchester City is who Jamie Tart signed from to join Richmond. Congratulations to all involved, but particularly to Owen, who actually won the quiz. And we'll see you all next week with an elongated, extra long quiz to make up for this one. We're going for an hour and a half.
2: Oh, quickest quiz ever.
1: Commonwealth Games venues.
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0: morning, folks. It's Thursday. What a show. What a show. What a show this morning. La Liga is back after a glorious summer for Spain, which means the very real-life myth himself, Graham Hunter, is here. Loads and loads to talk about there, as you can, I'm sure, imagine with Spain and everything to do with Spanish football. So Graham Hunter is up first. The 2026-27 Premier League season starts tomorrow. Mad to think about. We've already talked about Manchester United, Manchester City, Arsenal, Liverpool in our big bumper Premier League preview. Today, it's the turn of Chelsea and Newcastle, two clubs who have changed massively over the summer. We might touch on Aston Villa as well a bit, because a lot of their big-name players continue to leave the club. We'll do all that with the journalist Ben Jacobs. And on the back of the news that the Katie Taylor fight at Croke Park will be live on RT2, Thomas Carty, who fights on that undercard, will be on Off the Ball Breakfast this morning. That is just 2 weeks away. That weekend, plenty to get stuck into. Breakfast@offtheball.com is where you'll find us on email. 0879-180-180 is the WhatsApp. And if you'd like to watch us on YouTube, just type in Off the Ball. You'll see that we're live. And Colm, good morning.
1: Good morning.
0: Matthew Brennan, how are you?
2: Morning, Colm.
0: By popular demand, Vinnie Perth Part 2 is upon us imminently as the man makes his way into the building. Very exciting. But first, Celtic. And the glorious headline of Duran Duran, which is carried in many back pages this morning, including the Irish Daily Mail here. Celtic 3, last nil in their Champions League playoff. Last, funny enough, scored one of the great disallowed goals in the first minute of this game.
1: Ah, cracker.
0: I hadn't seen the start of this game, and my live score had three notifications within the first minute. Celtic Lask has started. Lask has scored. Yeah. Disallowed Lask. Beautiful strike.
2: It was, yeah.
0: But luckily, it was just the starter to the actual legitimate beautiful strikes that were scored by Celtic in this game. Take your pick.
1: Three of the best goals you'll likely to see. People delighted for me in the comments, as you can see, starting away. I struggle to remember three better goals scored in this stage of the competition by a side. And two quality players scored them. Duran, new signing coming in from Carabag, looks like a real, real bargain. At, I think it was 6 million or something along those lines.
0: 5.5 million.
1: Benjamin Negrin, top scorer last year, player of the year last year. Bit of a passenger for large swaths of the year as well. Like he scored a ton of goals, but he was not, on the face of it, a very good player. 1.5 million he cost Celtic. But yeah, Celtic have finally put themselves in the driving seat at this stage. They usually famously struggle in the Champions League qualifiers because they're only at the start of the season. They usually don't have their signings made yet, but thankfully the Celtic board have been quick on the action this year, getting in Casper Hu, getting in Camilo Duran. Mika Boer made his first start at Celtic Park last night in midfield. He, on the face of it, looks like he's going to be Arne Engels' replacement because he comes in midfield, but I've never seen a player look more like Rio Hatate in my life. He has the exact same stature, exact same running gait, exact same passing style. It's really, really bizarre to see that this player who, you know, he was playing for Paderborn, almost identical to Rio Hatate, who's been playing Celtic midfield for the last couple of years. So, yeah, if Celtic add a couple of more names, they could have a really exciting season ahead. And Martin O'Neill back on the touchline. Good to see. He's flying it.
2: What do you think they need to add?
1: They need another centre midfielder. I think it was very obvious in the first like 15 minutes that Celtic struggle with gaps in the midfield and pace. So they need a more physical specimen, let's say. Arne Engels was probably the most physical, and he's not that strong or that quick. So they definitely need a bolster in midfield, I would say, and then potentially another goalkeeper. I know they were looking at a goalkeeper in the Championship. Struggling to remember his name, but yeah, they have a couple more signs to make.
2: They were linked with Gavin Mazunu yesterday.
1: Yes, I'm not sure it's the right move for either parties if Gavin Mazunu were to go to Celtic, but I think they probably need another left back as well. They had obviously Alistair Johnson was linked with Everton. He hasn't gone because he got injured, but the depth between Alistair Johnson and then you have Anthony Ralston, who came off the bench last night, you know, and then Colby Donovan, who started the game. There's a large gap between the quality of the starter and Alistair Johnson and the rest. So maybe another right back, another centre midfielder, and potentially another winger would be nice. But you're not asking for much.
2: No.
1: With that. I think what's important to mention with the Celtic story, though, is that like they bought quality this year. Like they spent the money on Casper Hoare, they spent the money on Camilo Duran. Like previously, they would have spent, you know, 1.5 million, as I said, on Benjamin Negrom, who works out. But 1.5 million transfers don't always work out. And to progress in the Champions League, it's an automatic 18 million for the club. So you think if they're building a team for Europe, they are building a team that is, it's going to automatically dominate Scotland anyway. They already dominate Scotland. So imagine what they did if, what they would do if they actually spent some money to prepare for Europe. So look, we're not going to complain off the back of a 3-0 win.
2: No, of course not. No.
0: Roy Larmour has been in touch. Blackburn Rovers supporters says their goalkeeper, their Hungarian stopper, Balázs Tott.
2: Yeah.
1: That's the one.
0: Yeah, went to Celtic.
1: Yeah. Can't say I know too much about him, so. But that is one of my favourite parts about being a Celtic fan. Is every player that you're linked with is a great player. No matter, like, I had never seen Camilo Duran play football before he signed for Celtic. And I had my feed of Celtic fans were saying, oh, this is a fantastic signing.
0: Well,
1: how do you know?
0: Well, we actually did see him last year in the Champions League. He scored the same number of Champions League goals last season as Vinicius Jr.
2: Wow.
0: He scored at St. James's Park, but it was the last goal in 8-2 defeat on aggregate. But he got patronised by the Newcastle supporters and got applauded for his efforts.
2: Ah, okay.
0: Shells, of course, would have played against his Carabao side.
2: Did Alex Murphy play in that game? Or did he bend over a turn leg, maybe? He definitely played in one of those, yeah.
0: He
2: didn't play against Shelburne, though, unfortunately. We didn't get to see him on
0: Yeah, he didn't, so. Yeah. Because I looked it up last night, and there was no proof of Camilo Duran
2: about a half an hour ago.
0: What was your favourite Camilo Duran goal from last night?
2: The team goal.
0: Did you like the team goal?
2: Yeah, I liked the team goal. Yeah,
0: I liked
2: the purest man,
0: thunder bastard of a left footer into the top corner. Beautiful.
2: I know the team goal was great.
0: Poor old Negrin left behind here in this ranking system. Yeah. It was still a nice goal.
2: That's why the ranking system is so flawed.
0: Oh. It could never be perfect, but yet it's so intoxicating at the same time.
2: Yeah,
0: 3-0 up anyway. Celtic flying it. Life is good for the Celts.
2: Once they don't capitulate now in the second leg.
1: Wouldn't be like them away from home.
2: No.
0: They'll have the fallback then of the Europa League, isn't it?
2: Yeah.
0: That's where.
2: Yes, exactly.
0: So it looks like Lask will go now. Anyway, shout out for the last disallowed goal.
2: That was amazing.
0: He didn't know it was disallowed.
1: It is funny though, because like Celtic do pride themselves on being like, you know, European football is what they are using as their selling point. But like the reality is for Celtic, they're like, they're in the Europa League, like, sized club at this stage with modern football and the way it's gone. Like, Champions League is a bonus for Celtic, but Europa League is something that they could genuinely, like, properly should be setting their sights on. We should be competing for this competition as opposed to Champions League. I know you want to compete at the highest level, and if you, in theory, try to compete for the Champions League, then by proxy, if you go into the Europa League, you should be in the best possible stature to go and compete for it. But it's sad to see that clubs like Celtic, Ajax, etc. fall back into that Europa League category. Like, that's just where they are now.
2: Yeah. Yeah, they still have big nights in them as well. That's the thing. Like, they ran Bayern Munich right to the wire a few years ago. But you do look at those runs that Rangers in particular, I suppose, have had because they've been in the Europa League a little bit more regularly than Celtic have over the course of the last, whatever, half a decade. Probably edging on a decade now. The runs that they've had in the Europa League getting to the latter stages of it. And the big nights, like, I mean, they hammered Borussia Dortmund that time when Bellingham was playing with them. Like, there is a lot to be said for that too, I suppose, getting a little bit deeper into the competitions as opposed to just qualifying for the bigger one. Now, financially, whatever, that makes total sense that you would want to be in the Champions League and the big nights with the big teams coming to town. But, Europa League final for Celtic shouldn't be too far away if they did end up in the in that competition. But I think they'll be in the Champions League this year. Now,
0: a beautiful obsession, Matthew. Mm. Not just to describe your attitude. The name of the new Manchester City 4-part documentary on Amazon Prime, watched the first episode last night, concentrates entirely on the 24-25 season, which you will recall Pep Guardiola has his most difficult time in management.
2: Yeah.
0: Towards the end of 2024 when they lose a pile of games in a row. You may have seen this clip already doing the rounds because it's kind of everywhere at the moment. His captain at the time, Kyle Walker, and Pep having a huge disagreement after one of those many defeats. Have a look at this.
3: The situation, the rule in time, the ball had to feel if I lose the ball, it's gone. But when the ball comes with Kyle has to know that they lose the ball, it's gone. I react to someone. You don't understand, Kyle.
4: No, but if you keep saying my name every meeting in every fucking thing, then it's going to be impossible. You're going to get a reaction.
3: I said the concept, Kyle.
4: You don't say every fucking meeting is my name.
5: Maybe because you're a captain.
4: Okay.
3: I said to Josko the name. It's just to improve. If you want to give
4: I have reactions to someone else. I lost the ball. You somehow bring my name into it.
3: But if you take personally, Cali, the figure, I'm sorry, it's won by my defeat. After 9 years together, win 1-1, in the good moments and bad moments, this is my defeat. Absolutely. More than anything else. You have a problem, you have to tell me. I want to stay here for the money or for just for the factful stay. I want it because I said the contrary, I want to be with you. I want to win a fight in that position. I want to feel that I'm leaving and run away from you. I don't want it. I don't want to have the feeling for now. The peace is for now. I don't feel more for the family. But if you feel captain first, that one, that's it, my problem? Then, there's nothing to change the love I have for a little. No one's sick. I don't want to fight. That's all.
6: Let's go. Yeah, it's a pretty extraordinary moment in documentary history alone. He starts wetting up there, has to walk away at the end, Pep Guardiola, that. And it's only a couple of games later that he reveals to the whole squad he's getting divorced. And then that's the time he's scratching on his face. All that it is extraordinary. That's on episode one of the new documentary. Speaking of extraordinary, Dermot Keenan writes, Vinny must have missed the Lewis from Tala. Good morning, part two. How are you?
7: Morning. How are you?
6: Are you well?
7: I'm good, yeah. No comment.
6: Plenty of comments coming in from yesterday's show. Plenty. Do you want to get stuck straight into it? Do you want to talk about Celtic last night? No. Anything you want to touch on first?
7: Celtic, that's just boring. That's done, isn't it?
2: Mm. I agree.
7: Move on.
2: Wholeheartedly.
7: No, Endo won't be happy.
1: I've had my say.
2: Endo's had his 10 minutes. Yeah.
6: Well, for anyone who missed yesterday's show, we had Vinny in from the top. And we, I suppose, innocently enough started talking about the FAI Cup quarterfinals with the narrative that, oh, this is kind of good for football around the country because there'll be only one Dublin side in the semi-finals. And from there, we spent the next 35 minutes or so talking about the state of Irish football. Mm. And, well, I think we were all generally in alignment in a passionate way about where the hell this is all going. And a lot of people got involved. You've slept on it. Is there anything that you wish to add or retract?
7: When you sleep on it, it's slightly different. So I think people see the world in three different ways now.
6: Three?
7: Yeah. Anyway. So what I mean by that is we had a social media clip of me using the word bullshit.
6: Yeah.
7: So, but I don't think that's social, and I understand the need for social media in the world we live in. I don't think that gives a full context of the whole conversation. So when we talk about the whole we, there's a whole, like, it's easy for me to throw out the line of just build a pitch and make two teams use it. But there has to be a whole structure about what we're doing. And that's why when you said, I think you asked me, who's we?
6: Mm.
7: And I think this has to be, we have to change society and has to be government-led. Now, and it has to be structured to building pitches and stuff like that. So that would be the only thing you'd sort of add to that clip to go, but by building a pitch and making two different clubs use it, there has to be a structure of who runs it, who opens the gate, who closes the gate. Then there has to be almost a business around it. So we need, like, I fundamentally don't change my opinion on what was coming out yesterday. I'm just saying, one of the things that get missed when you go on these little rants, or we have this discussion we had, is we have to do it in a structured and organised way. Mm-hmm. So there's two different arguments to what I'm saying is, when the government or us as a society build what we've built in City West or Adamstown, or there's so many of these places around the country where we've built, and I happen to live in City West, a great example, we've allowed a builder-led almost small town stroke nearly a city to be built without any sporting facilities whatsoever in the area. And that's just chaos. And that's just like, so the doctor's daughter never gets to know the plumber's daughter on a football pitch, and the doctor never gets to know the plumber at the side of that football pitch, with their kids. Mm-hmm. And all of that stuff leads to potential problems further down the line. And that is my point. And I think the one thing the government do is miss out on how sport can play such an important part in society. Like, anyone that's played any sort of sport at a decent level will tell you that the circles they mix in are completely different than a brother or sister who have never played sport.
2: Mm.
7: And it is so important that we embrace that. And I think that can get lost in the headline of, that's bullshit, just make people do stuff. I think the importance of why you have to start at the bottom. And then that goes back to participation levels. And the more we get people playing, whether it's soccer, and on better facilities and more contact hours, with better structures, with better coaching, then the more likely to have people playing Premier League football again than just doing what we're doing.
6: Yeah.
7: So there's a whole lot in what we're talking about. And you said we could do a full show, and I think we could do a full week in it with the right people coming in,
6: yeah,
7: and the right questions. Like, the government still have questions to answer. But from the government point of view, they will come in and say, we're providing funding. But unless you have a 15-year lease, you can't get that funding on land, for example. So if you're playing in a council facility, you're going to struggle to get an AstroTurf put into your facility. But there is then. So what they'll say is, yeah, but we've got other funding. We can get up to 50 grand.
6: Mm.
7: Yeah, but if you're in a local park, say Malahide Castle, where do you put that 50 grand worth of equipment? You don't build facilities for people. And then the council workers mightn't work on a bank holiday, or they have to go home at 6 o'clock on a Saturday. So there's a whole industry we have to create around it. And there's some in power might think I was a bit flippant yesterday by saying bullshit, just build it. So I understand we've got to build a whole underneath it, but we have to start somewhere, Colm. We can't send kids home because it's dark and not let them train anywhere and expect that to be a good outcome.
6: Yesterday wasn't the first time that we've had that type of discussion.
7: Yeah.
6: But did you get a reaction throughout the day yesterday when you left here?
7: Yeah.
6: And what was it?
7: Mixed. Like, lots of people very positive to it. Somebody in government reached out as well.
6: Really?
7: Yeah.
6: You can't say?
7: No. Yeah. I don't think, you know, and was in agreement, but also would like to know what would be the next step.
6: Yeah.
7: But it wouldn't be a senior minister or anything, but like, how could we help? So there'll be stuff like that. But we have to start somewhere. And what we're doing at the moment is not right. I think most people would agree with that. Like, I mean, there's so many ways we can go off on a tangent here in a splinter. Like, you think about, let's start at the very top of the game. The government have given the FEI a lot of money for funding for development of players. We see the appointment of full-time academy directors, and that's a really welcome. But what age group does League of Ireland start at? 14.
6: Yeah.
7: So that's to look after kids between, think about it, 14 and maybe up until 18. So that's 4 years of their development.
6: What happens with an extraordinary 13-year-old? Do you know?
7: Well, they're playing, they're on a League of Ireland radar. Some League of Ireland clubs have got an under 13 and 12 set up, but by and large, it's like the funding or the sort of academy under structured league starts under 14.
6: Yeah.
7: I think I'm right now. It could be under 13. But the point is, it's looks after the 5, 6, 7, 8, 9, 10, 11, 12 year olds?
6: It's not about being 13, it's just whatever age the year before.
7: So there's so many different strands to this argument where we could have a full show on League of Ireland academies and what they're doing, what they're not doing, all of that stuff, the government funding that's going in, that's really welcome, that we've got off them. But, and that's important to fix the senior team. Then, that's just one strand where we could go down, and that's really, really important. But people have to remember that nursery that starts under 8 and 9 and 10, the more people we get of them playing football, soccer, we'd say that because of where we are, soccer, then the more likely we're going to find a new Troy Parrott, Evan Ferguson, whoever that Kevin Kelleher. And then if we build housing estates, for example, where I live, and you don't create that, then you're not creating the next, whether that's basketball player, rugby player, soccer player, golf player. So they're all interlinked. And until we find that little balance with it, it's huge. I mean, there's another full show on Brexit. We've talked about Brexit. We know it's a problem. But does somebody in whether it's an FEI, does somebody... So if my son was in that exceptional talent you're talking about, and if I had the money, I'd take UEFA to the European Court of whatever. If he wanted to be an apprentice plumber in England at 16 years of age, he's allowed to. He's allowed to go and become an apprentice plumber in England, 16 years of age. But he's not allowed to go and be an apprentice footballer 16 years of age. Cost me a huge amount of money, but I think I'd win the case. And if we don't think not allowing our players go to England at 16 isn't affecting the top line figure, then we're in dreamland as well.
2: We probably haven't felt the effect of that yet either, have we?
7: Well, we're starting to see it already, I would say. Like, there's some people say Mason Mealy, a great example, gone to Spurs, but I think people have played in England would disagree with the argument that he's learnt more playing League of Ireland than he had been a 15, 16, 17, 18 year old in Tottenham Hotspur.
6: Yeah. Can I just read one? There's new comments coming in now about this, updated ones. One from Massey on YouTube. We touched on this yesterday. Nothing new in Dublin, Ireland here. What facilities were built out in the tower block areas of Dublin in the 1970s? And that's to say, like, I do wonder, was this conversation occurring on national airways in 1984, for example, as it is now? It does feel more pronounced now. And I wonder, is it one of your suggested topics for a day? Is it Brexit related that actually just puts a magnifying glass on the limitations of the system in Ireland?
7: So Brexit is around elite players and the argument around elite players. And like, people will say, well, you ship fellas over 16 to England, never really looked after them. But that doesn't mean, that is an argument, but doesn't mean that isn't affecting. Like, nobody has convinced me that if I had a son at 16 years of age, his best place to develop as a footballer is Tottenham Hotspur's academy, for argument's sake, than any League of Ireland academy. No one can convince me of anything other than that.
6: It's better or worse going to Spurs?
7: It's better going to Spurs. And that academy and the contact hours and the access to everything that comes with that is so much better and better for the development of a footballer. Now, that's a problem because we can't do that in Ireland, but that is the facts. And if they don't like it, tough. League of Ireland people don't like that, tough. So no one will ever convince me that. What we've done with Mason is

0: they didn't build facilities in Ballymun. And the challenge is, one of the comments I got yesterday is suggesting that building AstroTurf pitch is going to solve all the world's problems. You're wrong.
1: It's not going to make it any worse, though, is it?
0: No, but if it takes 2, 3, 4 kids out of the vicious cycle that Ballymun was, because they're part of a team and a structure, and one of them kids in Ballymun who gets an opportunity to play with somebody and then gets called into a DDSL team, and all of a sudden his new mates are from Temple Oak, are from Tala, are from wherever, and you're mixing in different circles. And like me, I grew up in a really difficult part of Tala and Kilnarn. Drugs ripped through our society, late 80s, early 90s. I wasn't somebody who was ever going to go down that line. But most of my mates that played with Cherry Arch were for a different part of the world. And I seen different things where some of my classmates only seen drugs, societal issues, rob cars flying around the place, all of that stuff. And I made different life choices.
2: Yeah.
0: I'd like to think I would have made them anyway. But sport is about that. And it doesn't mean, there's people who've played football at a decent level and been really troubled anyway.
2: Yeah.
0: But it's about creating an environment.
2: Is the result in what you're trying to create to produce professional footballers?
0: As well, yes.
2: But it's not exhaustive in that. That's not the only thing.
0: It's not. It has to be about participation.
2: Right.
0: So it's a bit like when we're in here and I'm listening to the radio, some of the debates here around, say, summer football back in the day.
2: Yeah.
0: And I would have got heavily criticised about taking a different view on that. The job of the FEI is to run the game. It's actually technically probably not even to develop footballers. It's to run and administrate the game. Now, they've taken the job of developing the next best player is now become between 14 and 18 is the role of now the League of Ireland clubs. But we've forgotten about the 6, 7, 8, 9, 10-year-old. You can drive around Dublin, no, it was late this morning, you can drive around Dublin with no traffic all through August. All through August, because no one's around. And that was the whole debate around summer football. So we are sometimes, the elite level of summer football's grand. It's 100% the way forward. But we've got to get the participation levels, not take them for granted. And one of the arguments that some in the FEI would have made around summer football, when people said, well, our numbers will drop. The grassroots clubs are saying this. Not the league clubs, the grassroots clubs. People like out in Portmarnock, I remember sitting with a guy who won the workshops, and they just feared that so many people would just drop off. And they, in one sense, they were okay with it. Yeah, if some decide to play, God, that's life. We cannot have that mindset. We have to have more people, more women, more, or ladies, girls, whatever the right word is, keep them involved for longer and keep men and boys around football and any sport for much longer. And I think while the headline out yesterday's scrap we had was facilities, I think it's a huge part of it. Then there's a whole thing of the administration of those facilities. But we have to start somewhere, Colin.
2: Two things for you here. You know the Rediscovery Centre in Ballymun?
0: Yeah.
2: There's a green space but right beside that. Do you know any plans for that? Did you ever hear anything about that? That to me would be perfect. I drive by that regularly. It's a massive area. Yeah. Yeah. You don't know what I'm talking about.
1: Well,
0: but you'd probably find 20 apartments.
2: That's an example.
3: On your point about Ballymun, there's a great documentary about the development of the Ballymun housing facilities and the optimism around it, because it was seen as like the futuristic version of what housing could look like in Ireland, where you've got communities based in amongst each other with facilities, with green spaces, with shops, with schools, with churches, with everything, libraries, everything that they need. And what didn't happen was all of that rest of the stuff. They built the houses, they built the flats, and they built nothing else. And then they let it go to wreck and ruin. They didn't maintain it. They didn't do anything to help these communities. They shipped the poorest of the poor out of the city centre, out to these flats in Ballymun, and it became what it became because it was allowed to degenerate. That's sort of what we were talking about yesterday with the housing and with the developments now, is that we have a housing crisis now. They're building a

0: load of houses with nothing else, and we're expecting a completely different outcome than what we had.
1: I don't expect any from Ballymun, but you can't make the mistakes of Ballymun again. And it feels like they're doing that with the apartment blocks, the building.
0: Mm.
1: And my argument about that is, if you're not going to include sport in development of houses and the benefits of that, then you're just creating the next ghetto in 20 years' time. And then I do believe that there's a knock-on effect to that all the way up into the international team. Yes, and people playing Premier League. The more contact hours, the more ability to play football, the more... If you raise a child now in one of those apartments in City West, where are they kicking the ball from?
2: Yeah.
1: In a corridor where they're getting given out to by the neighbour? Now, I know there's a trend away from people going to the street to kick balls. I get that. But you drive through a lot of housing estates that have still green space, you still see a football goal, a soccer goal.
2: Can I just... That's an interesting point you bring up, right? Because I want to bring up the point I said yesterday again about when I go back to Cork and I look up in the green, the same green that we all played, and nobody plays there anymore. So that's nothing to do with facilities, right? There's no one actually choose not to play. And back in the day, in the 50s and 60s, when the footballers of the 70s and 80s were produced, you see documentaries on the star players from that era. And what do they all say in common about their childhood? They're playing on the curb. They're just hitting the ball against the wall. There is no pitch. There is no green space. There is nothing. So that's a mentality and a cultural thing.
1: When you grew up and many cars was on your road, you're older than me, obviously. Many cars was on your road.
2: Why do you mean I'm older than you?
1: Well, you're older than me, but how many cars...
2: That's absolutely false.
1: Many cars was on your road. Forget your age for a second. Many cars are when you're grown up.
2: I don't understand where you're going with
1: this. So the point is, when I grew up in Kilnarden, when Wimbledon came, we played tennis.
2: Yeah.
1: Okay, and on that very same road I grew up on, when the World Cup was on, everyone played five-side soccer. We played five-side, we had a big field in front of us anyway, okay? When the Olympics was on, we had 100 metres, was one lamppost to lamppost, we had 200 metres, and there was a bend for the 200 metres.
2: Yeah.
1: Right?
2: Yeah.
1: And we marked out the track.
2: Yeah.
1: Kids don't do that anymore.
2: Yeah.
1: But there's about five cars on the road. There's now probably 100 cars on the same road. Things are different. Accept that.
2: But the green space I'm talking about is not different.
1: Yeah, so they built houses on that green space.
2: Not in what I'm talking about.
1: Yeah, but where I'm talking about, they built houses on it. Mm. The same field that he played football with Richard Dunn on. He didn't learn skills playing football with me and a couple of our mates. He learned it out in home farm and then came back and played football.
2: Yeah.
1: But if you're not playing football with your mates, you're not playing football with your skills. So it's a bit like, I haven't come up with the solution here. Unless we come up with a detailed plan led by it's not the FAI they have to administrate the elite level of our game, and they have to administrate the rules and regulations. Unless the Department of Sport come up with something and say, go into areas. So, for example, use skills and the land and skills and build facilities and skills. And not just the elite level skills where the parents can do a fundraiser and all of a sudden the skill is raised $250,000 and then they go to the government and it's easy for them to get funding because they own the land. But unless they come up with facilities that are run for the people. So that means bank holidays. When all the families are off, the council staff don't go, well, we're all off as well, then that's life. Somebody has to work the bank holidays as well. So unless they build these facilities and are multi-use, multi-purpose facilities that can pay for themselves, that are part of an industry, and some of it will have to be in certain areas, stay funded, staff put into them to manage it and control it, then if you're not playing football in a structured way, then you're not going home to play it on the streets.
0: Mm.
1: And we're losing that connection big time. You're also losing. So one of the things we try to do as a government is you put social housing, a certain amount of social housing has to be ring-fenced to new builds. That's fine. But people are barely saying hello to each other on roads anymore because everyone's busy in life. So if you want to get to know the other parents, stand for an hour on the side of a pitch, whether it's a Gav pitch, a hurling pitch, a soccer pitch, and get chatting.
2: Mm.
1: And you know, all of a sudden, you know, Mick's a plumber. So all of a sudden, you've a leak in your house.
2: Yeah.
1: Mick, I need a favour. Mick helps you out. And all of a sudden you're building a community. Not people who don't even talk to each other anymore.
2: Yeah.
1: And so we've, even in that 20 minutes, we've touched on loads of things and never delved into the detail of Brexit. So if I was a multimillionaire and my son was 14, 15, and I was going, this kid's going to be top notch, I'd take on the Brexit argument in England. And I reckon I'd win it. But I need endless amount of money to win it. But no one can tell me that if you want to become a plumber at 16 in England...
3: You can go away.
1: Yeah, okay. You can go away, but you can't do it as football.
0: Right. Final point on the schools. So I do think that's an important one. And I appreciate a lot of what we're talking about here is Dublin-centric, but this applies to rural schools as well and rural outlooks. Schools are getting bigger and more packed every single year, and I know this by speaking to a lot of teachers and also just seeing it, and they have no space. And what you're seeing now is a lot of schools in rural areas and in Dublin areas as well, particularly out in the suburbs where they're building all these developments with nothing else, is prefabs. That's where the kids are going to school. Where do you put the prefabs? On the pitches. Because they have no other space on their land. So I know myself, there's a local school up in Donegal that's nearby me where the secondary school has double-decker prefabs, and there's about 9 of them on the football pitch. And the football pitch is gone now. So what do the kids do at lunch? Hang about, do nothing.
1: Yeah.
0: Chat to each other in the corridor. You know, they've nowhere to actually play football. So it's like there's loads of societal issues here that run deeper than just, you know, build the facilities for the clubs, that'll solve it. It won't. You know, there's also the issue of transport and everything else. Like there's multitude of layers here that need to be picked apart for this.
3: We were talking about the multi-sport thing yesterday and how you go about doing that. And I think that's actually the part of the clip that we had out yesterday that was kind of that part of the conversation. Are the schools a way you could actually go about doing that in that, you know, when you go to school, I know you're talking about the background and it doesn't really matter if it's GAA, if it's football, they'll all do it if the reward at the end of it is right. Like everyone will chip in and be happy enough with what they get. The funding that goes towards all these individual little clubs, if that's all pooled in together as opposed to dispersing it around in small chunks and getting small things out of it, if you throw all that in together and bring the schools in, and then suddenly you've got two different departments in government, whether it be sport and education, and you're also then improving the top end stuff, the elite level stuff at that young age of 8, 9, 10, 11, but you're also then getting the kids who have to go to school and are at school and are there anyway, but also have this at their doorstep.
1: Yeah, and I think it's about the contact hours from 5, 6, 7. And if a school has a facility, they'll only love taking the kids down for 20 minutes here and there, part of their day. And I think we have to... The big challenge is, I can hear a caretaker's ears ringing, well, I have to leave at 5. And that's why it takes a whole project of who runs this facility until 10 o'clock at night.
3: Mm.
1: When the school is gone and the caretaker goes and there's matches. So it's a huge thing, Colin.
2: See, that's exactly it. You're right.
1: But we don't start somewhere.
2: But look at the YouTube comments. Everyone's plucking. No, it's all good. No, this is all constructive. Everyone is plucking issues from all sorts of society, whether it's infrastructure and sport or it's cultural differences in the past. Yeah.
3: It takes a huge rejig.
2: And all of them are legitimate comments. Yeah. All of them.
1: Yeah.
2: Right? So there's one, for example, right? By KPLK. Correct, Vinny. Most people you meet out walking now don't say hello back. People are becoming very insular and rude to each other. Now, that's an opinion about the world.
1: Yeah. Yeah.
2: You know, you could argue it's a generalization. Plenty of people say hello back. But I understand the point about what's not said there is devices controlling the people. And people's heads down and all that, right? And that is different from people growing up back in the day. I don't know if that explains why people don't use the green. To go back to that example. I don't know. But then people go back to the very practical thing of facilities, right? And the lack of will in the country to actually provide them. And then the other thing is, you can't make people do something that they don't want to do. So if you built a facility, do you think it is, if you build it, they will come? As in, more kids will start playing because there is a brand spanking new
1: facility. I've said it here before. My son has no interest in football
2: or
1: any sport. So it's not about that. You have to create environments, and sport is one of the best ways to change and help and improve our society. And I mean, it's just fact. It's 100% fact that you want to get people together. Sport is easy. We'd still have social issues in my area. I grew up in Ballymuns in certain areas. We still have issues. But if it's a joined up approach and the local guards are involved and different things, we've seen this in an area in Dublin. I'm not going to say where it is, where there was a late night league run on a Friday and Saturday night. Local guards were involved in it. The FAI ran it. And the crime figures were reduced by a third in that area because all the kids were playing late night football on a Friday and Saturday for a month. And the crime figures went down hugely.
2: Is that right?
1: Huge. And I don't want to give the area, in case I give the wrong area, areas and stuff like that. But I can back that up with any politician that's listening to us and wants to hear it. The stats are there. But there isn't enough funding. There's not enough people doing that. And there's not enough. And then, even if I play for Crumlin United or I play for Belvedere, and I'm doing that as well with my mates on a Friday, Saturday night, I'm improving as well.
2: Yeah. Declan Kelly brings up the issue of membership fees. Does the, sporting compound you suggested yesterday, that it would be an all-sport facility, in your mind, does that require membership?
1: It does. And there is certain socially deprived areas, there's no doubt we'll need a hand. But one thing, people, this is not, people won't like to hear this, but a lot of parents think just send their kids to football and don't put, like, there's a cost involved in it and you have to have a membership fee towards something. You have to do it. People will send their kids Irish dance and play 60 quid a month and they've got their football in this country and Gaelic to a point is a little bit too cheap for people if you've kids. A little bit, like, you've got to, there's got to be a fee involved in, and a membership fee to a point.
2: What about disadvantaged areas?
1: Well, disadvantaged areas, you've got to help people out. But, I mean, there's an element of, when you pay for something, then there's a responsibility. If a parent has to pay, whether it's a fiver a week, the kid has to turn up. There has to be some cost with this, but the benefits have to be there. Yeah. And it can't be just in a park and training. So, The biggest piece that's missing in all of this is then the administration of the game at local level. We need sort of more boots on the ground to explain to clubs, for example, that there's a 50 grand fund. So education is huge around this. So there's certain clubs at a massive advantage, whether it's, I'm plucking names out here, and it is, for apologies, very Dublin centric because that's where I'm from. It's easier to talk about. But some clubs like Knocklyne United might be in a really strong position. A lot of their members and people are very business, running around business, very well-educated people. And they know how to fill out the forms. They know how to get that 50 grand, spend it. They can buy a tractor, have it in one club, move it around. They can best the facilities. And there are other people running clubs doing Trojan work, but can't access and aren't accessing that 50 grand that, to be fair to the government, is there for them and will get if they can fill in the right forms and different bits and pieces. So again, it's another strand where you could have someone in for 40 minutes here talking to you about what's available, but it's hard.
2: As a matter of interest, why do you think that GAA, generally speaking, is better run?
1: There's more money in the game, for starters. So they can get only a month ago and get 81,000 people to come in and watch a soccer game, and they can make a couple of million out of that and put it in their back pocket. To be fair to GAA, the money does filter down quite well. Mm. I think it feels more like they get the community part of it much better, and there's less splinter clubs in GAA than there is. You could have part of Cork and Dublin, where there's 5 and 6 and 7 clubs, where there might be only 2 GAA clubs and sometimes only 1. There'll be a senior, intermediate and junior team within that club. So therefore they can focus on much more things. So they're better at connecting with the community. They have better... And the more people in it, is more likely to be an accountant as part of your club. Therefore, filling in these forms and the structure is much better.
2: We're going to have to move on to the next slot. Right? Graham Hunter is very exciting. You want to stick around for that?
1: Oh, absolutely. Yeah. I love Graham.
2: Who does?
1: You know that.
2: I know you do. I know you have a great rapport. Can I just get you on 2 things that are happening at the moment in the League of Ireland before we move on from this slot? Richard Dunn.
3: Yeah, this is big.
2: Kept the door open for taking a Derry City job. Your 2 big contacts, you know, Evan Ferguson and Richard Dunn.
1: So, Dunny is in Ireland today, or yesterday, wasn't he?
3: Yeah, we're home farm, yeah.
1: Yeah.
3: Yeah.
1: And me and Dunny speak 3 and 4 or 5 times a week. So I didn't know he was in Ireland yesterday. So, live on air, I'm texting him going,
3: "You're taking the Derry job.
1: Like, what are you doing?" So I got no invite for golf. I got nothing. Yeah, I didn't know he was involved. Anything got to do with home farm.
3: Yeah.
1: And the last time he didn't even text me for my birthday. So, yeah.
2: He's busy. He could be very busy.
1: So I have no information other than he's a twaff. Or not. for coming to Ireland, not offering me play a game of golf, and I don't know what he's up to. And I don't know whether he went. He must have went home last night, otherwise he'd have texted me.
3: Oh, no, it's brilliant.
0: I think legally we have to say that Richard Dunn would deny being that
1: twat. I'm not calling a twat. Like, what's he doing? So, but on a serious note, when it comes to League of Ireland, he's a huge interest in it. We speak weekly about it. We'd be texting him. So on a Friday night, what game are you at? He'd watch a League of Ireland game every single week. He's a huge interest and he's a huge passion to get involved in coaching. Derry haven't filled the job, but if it was available, I know he'd definitely go and meet them if that was something. Sounds like I'm his agent here, but he has a real passion for it. He really invested in it, has a huge interest in it. His son, who has played for Ireland, by the way, is it with Barnsley at the moment, has been training with the first team.
2: Oh, yeah.
1: Teo, hopefully, is on his way to becoming a really good player. But Richard is really passionate about coaching and managing somebody. And I think if Derry were interested, I think he'd definitely speak to them. I don't know whether he's done it. As I said, he's just blanked me in the last 24 hours.
2: He's a busy man.
1: And I'm not happy about it.
2: Busy man. 8 o'clock tonight, Conference League playoff, First Leg Shamrock Rovers against Coupes of Finland. We'll talk about that on tomorrow's show. 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
2: It sure is, Vinny. At 8:19 a.m. Vinny Perth is still here. And delighted to be joined by the one and only, after a summer sabbatical from the show, it's Graham Hunter. Hola, ¿qué tal, mi amigo?
7: But yes, I just want to clarify before we get into any serious discussion that Richard Dunn was over here playing golf with me.
1: Graham.
7: I don't know if that helps or not, but Graham, there you are.
1: I'm not feeling the best this morning. I've got a few attacks and I don't need you adding to it. I'm just going to say.
7: That was a low one, but I thought it's better that you know now.
1: What? There's just no way. He wouldn't do that to me. He wouldn't do that to me. I'm sorry. Not having a bar of it.
7: And he's already talking to Derry.
2: Graham, what a summer.
7: Tell me.
2: What's Spain been like?
7: Yeah, do you mean living here or following them to the...
2: In the aftermath of World Club Glory.
7: Yeah, they're used to it now, Colm. This is the second star. Like, life gets on as normal. In all honesty, this is the month where... For example, I was commentating on the game Deportivo La Coruña against Elche, the side that's coming up from the Segunda, 8 years away from the First Division. That was a pretty damn good crowd, 30,000, because maybe Italy's the same, but not all the continental countries are the same, that they just basically empty in August. So one of the things that you get in this month in this country is the fact that there's just nobody around. Everything's quiet. Places that don't take a siesta, that don't close at mid-afternoon, do in the month of August. The streets are empty. It's an extraordinary situation. Barcelona played their Gamper friendly match last night. And there was a decent crowd, but there was a vast, vast number of tourists in town who swelled the ranks of those looking for any kind of, is there still a giant party going on? I think a month and a day or a month and 2 days after Ferran Torres scored the winner in Meadowlands, the answer is no. And there's been a little bit of pushback too from, rather than everybody who runs or promotes La Liga, saying this is the land of the world champions, there's been a pushback kind of for elbow room. Our competitions here, World Cup, fine, but La Liga is the thing now. So it's business as normal. It's just, you know, this is an unusual place.
2: Yeah. I mean, for people who don't know, actually, La Liga has already started. It started last weekend, but it's a staggered beginning to the campaign this season. So Barcelona and Real Madrid haven't played yet, and Atletico Madrid only played last night. So I believe, Graham, it's because they're giving their World Cup stars a bit more time off. Is that it?
7: Yeah, in the case of Real Madrid, that's one player that they signed during the tournament in Marco Correa. Barcelona's numbers are different. And in all honesty, I think that it's a little hard to understand that all the Madrid players who played latter stage World Cup, now obviously there's a couple of French guys in there who played semi-final football. It's a little harder to justify, but overall I think what they've done in La Liga is right. Footballers get so little respite mentally and physically from what we demand of them, which is constant excellence, constant physical performance, constant attention to detail, concentration, intensity. If anybody lives like that throughout the year, and I think very few professions do, then they'll know that what you need, one of the things you need to do, apart from resting your body, is switch off, disconnect. They call it disconnect R here in Spain. Disconnect is a word that translates well for us. And, you know, if you look at, I talked to Luis Enrique for a UEFA interview just before the Aston Villa game, and he was emphasizing that some of his players had 4 days training. Whereas, for example, it won't have made, you know, a lot of play in Ireland, I don't think. Something is a massive Alaves fan club, but the first or second game of the season I did as co-commentary was Alaves beating Getafe, and Kiki Sanchez Flores, Alfredo Di Stefano's godson, a man who won the title at Real Madrid as a fullback, and has coached for the last 26 years in Spain in various different clubs. He said, yeah, we've used our 6 weeks well. So he has a squad where almost every footballer for Alaves has had 6 weeks preparation. And I often pluck that figure to lament the way we treat our modern footballers, which is, you know, for the last two seasons, the vast majority of Real Madrid's squad have had a total of 21 days of pre-season across those two summers. And I think that partially accounted for their wimpish performance, you know, because they stood aside and basically said, after you, Claude, to Barcelona in terms of winning the league. And they were not strong in the Champions League. Now, when you get, you get your mental and physical preparation. Well, first of all, when you get your mental and physical relax zone as small as has been the case the last two summers for Real Madrid squad, and then you get your prep where the manager wants to get inside your mind, stamp his blueprint for what the next 8.5 months are going to be like, and where you put your body and mind in fighting condition, and you're starting to play after 4 or 5 or 6 days. That's wrong. So the fact that La Liga has chosen to give a little bit of an extra break to the World Cup winners, I think is exemplary. I think it's quite right. You won't want it now, Colm, I understand, but I'm one of those who's in favour of the cooling breaks.
2: Yeah.
7: Because okay. I think generally we don't treat our athletes well enough, and that's the same theme.
1: Just on the World Cup squad almost, Graham, I think a lot of us here were so happy that the World Cup was sort of full of commercialisation, and but it felt like Spain were a real team and they were a pure football team, and almost, and Yamal aside, it felt like it was a team as opposed to a star to win the game, which I loved about them. I know like Rodri's a star and so many different people, but there is this narrative probably coming out of English football that the likes of Cucurella, maybe Rodri, is going back because La Liga is nearly a little bit easier for them, in the sense of less intensity.
7: Send me the address of whoever said that, yeah, and I'll go around and mock them, because it's just an idiotic statement. La Liga is a league that's a different test, because if you want to have headless chickens running up and down the pitch for 90 minutes for 8 months, then good luck, go and watch the Premier League.
1: Yeah.
7: La Liga is vastly superior in terms of technique and tactics, the strategy, the amount of football intelligence that's expected of its players on the pitch.
1: Yeah, but Graham, we get bashed with that mindset because of where we are in Ireland, of English football is the best in the world. It's brilliant.
7: It's best in the world.
1: Yeah, and it's like the Premier League. That's what it's all about. But when we see a lot of stars are returning to Spanish football.
7: If you get bashed with that,

0: backs it up. You can parrot, you can repeat that phrase that you mostly get from Muppets. Now, there's no question that in terms of the stadia, across the board, the stadia in England will outstrip across the board the Spanish stadia. The Spanish stadia are in the process of being renewed. They're getting much, much better. But if you wanted to play top trumps and say, are the stadia overall better in England? You say yes. Is it easier to get around England and therefore is travel for the teams a little bit more efficient because it's a smaller country? Definitely. Are they marketed better? They're marketed better. And do they earn more money for the clubs because the Premier League has been a pungent fighting unit in selling itself across the world for longer than the Liga? Then it's hands down yes. But if you look at the general trend over the last, let's call it 20 years, of Spanish teams against English teams, Spanish teams come out massively on top. Yeah. Again, if you look at the Champions League, Spanish teams come out massively on top. If you look against Spain against England, Spain comes out massively on top. England's best player right now doesn't play in England, and Harry Kane has improved dramatically by learning how to play in the Bundesliga. So, I'm aware of this TR, this trumpeting that goes on in England. But if you follow your colours, if you're talking to an audience in Ireland whereby people are diehard Villa or Leeds or Arsenal or Liverpool or Man United fans, that's absolutely fine. You follow your colours. That's not a qualitative assessment. If you tune into the Premier League, in the majority of games, you'll see, you know, puppies chasing a tennis ball. And it's all helter-skelter running around, and they don't seem to learn until they hire, for example, a Spanish coach like Unai Emery, and Villa win their first European trophy since 1981, and City are transformed by a Catalan coach in Pep Guardiola. When the Premier League imports Spanish know-how, the clubs improve. But in general, in terms of the idea, any idea that Correa going back to Real Madrid is somehow easier, or Rodri going back to Barcelona is somehow easier, that's absolutely nonsensical. Both of them will now inherit an absolute pressure and demand every day that they're on Champions League winning form. You didn't get that at Chelsea. It was an objective. It was, you know, wouldn't it be nice? They haven't won one, I suppose. Well, they won two under the Abramovich era. And at City, Rodri had the demand of Pep Guardiola, like, we must win the Champions League, but not the same pressure, not the inherited tradition of this club must win the Champions League consistently. Now, Barcelona haven't been doing that, and Rodri's coming back to immense pressure. And Correa the same at Real Madrid because of the two very, very weak seasons. So, listen, in tactical, strategic, technical terms, La Liga is a far tougher league. If you want to talk about, you know, are you as an individual footballer fit to run around like a headless chicken for 8 months? Well, if that's what people want to watch, very best of luck to you.
1: Speaking of high profile people returning to Spain, Jose Mourinho said in the recent released documentary on Netflix, Graham, that in the summer of 2013, he said, after Real Madrid, I needed to feel loved upon his return to Chelsea. And in one of the press conferences they show right at the end of his time at Real Madrid for the first time, he says, he's looking around the press conference and he says, you know, some of you guys here hate me, and that's not the case in England. And here we are 13 years later, the return of Jose Mourinho to a club who hasn't won any trophy, I think, for 2 years. It's actually very similar to when he took over, isn't it? Because Spain had just won the World Cup and his remit was to stop Barcelona. And I guess to an extent, he wants to reclaim some sort of glory here for Real Madrid at a time when the petition for Kylian Mbappe to leave the club reached the millions and millions. And it looked like Vinicius was going to leave, but then he's staying. He signed a new contract. It's a very interesting time in Madrid. And Mourinho's back.
0: Yeah, Mourinho churns out some absolute nonsense, and some of the sadness is that there are many so-called journalists, both in England and in Spain, who suckle at his teeth and just want an easy, lazy life. Like, if Mourinho says or does something controversial, that's our work for the day done. I think that's pathetic, absolutely pathetic. You know, I'll remind you of two things. First of all, when he left, losing the Copa del Rey final to Atletico Madrid, who hadn't beaten them since 1999. It was the Copa del Rey final in their own stadium. He'd had several press conferences before he left where he wouldn't attend them. And he sent the current director of football at the Spanish Federation, Aitor Caranca, to conduct them in his last league game. He was pretty roundly booed by the fans. So never mind what the journalists thought of him. And I think it was 3 years and three trophies, wasn't it?
1: Yeah.
0: Now, the comparison that's adequate, Colm, I think, is that the year before Mourinho arrived, mostly thanks to their 1998 Champions League winning hero, Peđa Mijatović, who'd become director of football, they'd invested in some absolutely serious talent. Didn't quite work for Pellegrini, who was the coach that year. It was Cristiano Ronaldo's first year, Karim Benzema's first year, Marcelo was settling in, Higuain was settling in, and they had a very strong squad. And when Mourinho arrived, yes, he chose to eventually, after having been beaten 5-0 in the first Clásico when his team wanted to go toe-to-toe with Barcelona, he settled on a scorched earth policy. So when he says, some of you don't like me, it was pretty clear why, because his behaviour was execrable. But this summer, I think Real Madrid have bought really, really intelligently. They have a problem in that they have not, now that Rodri's not joining them, they have not fully addressed the problems they have in organising midfield, given how attackingly they want to play. And it was a defect last season that cumulatively losing Casemiro and then Modric and Kroos left them without that central force that can say, this is where we stand, this is the distance between you and me, this is the distance between this line and that line, and we accelerate or we decelerate the game. That type of player they're a little bit lacking. But in terms of their signings, they've absolutely declared to the current champions football club, Barcelona, that they're coming for their title. And that's the part I find exciting, more exciting than the return of a corrosive braggadocio like Mourinho.
1: Do you suspect at all that Mourinho has evolved as a character in a decade and some change?
0: Because I'm looking at the camera, I can't see your face to see if you're smirking there, because I know it's not a serious question.
1: Okay. No, but
0: evolved, it's in a negative way.
1: Yeah, but
0: even more self-aggrandizing. He loses his focus on his primary work much more often now than he did when he was a younger man. It's become much more about him and his battles with the media and his battles with individual players. And I think he's become over the years far less effective and far more self-indulgent is my answer to you.
2: So that's the question for me is, when I only recently watched the documentary about him, and to be honest, I surprised so many people liked it. There was a lot of stuff. It was just I felt it was half baked. We left a lot of questions unanswered. And he wasn't challenged on a lot of stuff. But the one thing you can say is the way he manipulated that Chelsea squad when he first arrived, and the way he got the likes of Terry, Lampard to buy into all of that stuff. The question is, can this version of Mourinho go in and do the same with, say, Calvinga in midfield, as you spoke about, the chance you have, Tchouaméni? Can he make them, like, for want of a better word, animals to go in and, like, scrap all the way for that Real Madrid and allow Bellingham become the star again that he is and can be even more? And that's the version of Mourinho I'm fascinated to see. Are we going to see, like, Graham, that, like, what are we going to see?
0: A fair question, because we're all waiting a little bit with bated breath, but you know, I'd remind everybody that that's nearly a quarter of a century ago. And if you could strip 25 years off Alex Ferguson, he'd still be the Manchester United manager right now, wouldn't he? And therefore, what Mourinho did then, both with Porto, which was startling, and then in the initial years at Chelsea, and remember, he walked into the Real Madrid job last time, having won the treble. Now they won that Champions League final at the Bernabeu it was Inter against Bayern Munich. He hasn't been in a Champions League final since then, 16 years. So there's a sharp comparison between the unquestionably electric Svengali style Mourinho, who used all his talents for inverted commas good. It's a little bit like Sméagol Gollum turning into Gollum in The Lord of the Rings. Mourinho has been looking at his ring, don't get confused, and saying, my precious, and it's corrupted him. His wish to have more money, payoffs, higher profile, sycophants around him, his wish to get a job, be in the public eye, but then move on and misbehave as soon as he possibly can. His treatment of Anthony Taylor when he was at Roma, when they lost in the final to Sevilla, and he chased him down into the parking garage. These things contrast really vibrantly to the absolute brilliance of what he was then, which wasn't simply, everybody focuses on his relationship with players, but I don't think there's any argument that tactically, he was tremendously astute. He was a mix of what we've learned to separate out from the man manager and the tactician coach. And I think across recent years, there have been very few who unify both those tenets, both those parcels of the managerial life, and do both excellently. And Mourinho did. You know, there's no question. I'm not a gainsayer. I'm a naysayer about, like, the extraordinary things at Porto, at Chelsea, at Inter Milan, and partially, only partially at Real Madrid, that he was able to achieve. And if you look at his record since then, the Manchester United fans who travelled to the Europa League final enjoyed winning it. That's absolutely fine. But the decline in terms of how willing he is, you ask the question, can he go in and do this with these players? My question to you, what I'll be looking at with a magnifying glass over the coming months, is how long can he keep his intensity focused on the right things before falling out with people? You know, because his ego has got in the way of his talent.
2: Yeah, and this is what I'm fascinated about, because I was a sort of admirer of him at that Chelsea time, Porto, as you said. I think the stuff he did with Vinicius as broken a bridge where I can't repair with him, I think, and I'm fascinated to see how that turns up or how that plays out. But to see him in a Real Madrid tracksuit, and I know at them other clubs he had tactic boards in hand, and but it was almost like looking at the Mourinho at Chelsea. He had his notepad. He was on the training ground, and he looked a little bit different, right? So it's just one photograph, Graham. I know, I understand. I'm just wondering, are we about to see the Mourinho of 15 years giving it one last go? And if we are, it'll be a hell of a ride. But you're probably right. But I'm just saying, maybe the old romantic in me is gone. Can this be that Mourinho of back then?
0: I'd love to be able to find out over the coming months that your romantic instincts are true, and that we see the best of him, because that will be very healthy for Real Madrid, who have been a little bit in a dip. It'll be healthy for the players refinding their self-confidence. It'll be healthy for those new players that are going to be blended in at his very best, which she hasn't been for years. I'd love to see how he resolves the balance between Mbappe's at his best playing on the left, coming inside like Cristiano used to do at Real Madrid, but doesn't want to play on the left, wants to play as centre forward. Vinicius is at his very best playing on the left and coming in, and therefore, how do they complement each other? Is it possible, and I think the answer is no, that Mourinho gets Mbappe to do any kind of tracking back or defensive work, which sequentially other coaches, a coach who's far superior to Mourinho and Luis Enrique, didn't manage to do, and nor did Ancelotti. Look, my perspective on this would be that it would be good for Barcelona to be challenged properly by a Mourinho-driven Real Madrid, if he can find that fifth gear again that you're talking about, that you used to enjoy. And I haven't said he won't find that, because I'm not entirely sure. Mm. All I'm arguing is that he has consistently in recent years, probably over the last 16 years, let his ego interfere with his talent. And he's become very comfortable in that role. And therefore, he'll need to challenge himself. He'll need to shake that off. I have my strong doubts about whether he's capable of that. Yeah. Because he's loved his arch-villain role. He really enjoys it. And he doesn't give a hoot about what somebody like me might say about him, although I think I'm applying an accurate, critical magnifying glass to his flaws. And when you take a job like, whether it be you take a job like, you know, Roma or Benfica or Manchester United or now Real Madrid, you deserve to have accurate and honest critical analysis of your performance. And if he's doing well, and if it's if he's electric again and he's the old Mourinho, then I won't hesitate to be saying, this is going well. This is a pleasant change. This is good for Spanish football. And all I'm doing is reserving judgment at the moment, I think, based on pretty good evidence.
1: Yeah, I know that they won the league in 2011-12 under Mourinho with 100 points and 121 goals. But I don't know. I think there's something about what happened there that broke something in Jose Mourinho at Real Madrid the first time around. I do wonder, is he going back to exact some sort of perverse revenge to show them? You know, he went back to Chelsea for love. Is he going back to Madrid for a different emotion?
0: Wait. He said he went back to Chelsea for love. We haven't got time now, but let me tell you about somebody's behaviour at Chelsea that time that he went back that didn't go out in the documentary, and it's extraordinary. And Dr. Eva Carnero will say that he wasn't showing a lot of love when, you know, he abused her and was subsequently fined and punished. Yeah, that's what he said, but it's our job to critically examine whether it's true or not. Mm. I'm genuinely interested in what you've postulated, that something broke back then. That's very interesting indeed. And in the terms of going back or second visits, Florentino Perez didn't have many options, but he has tried. I know this for a fact from Aitor Karanka, that Florentino Perez, this is the third time lucky that he's tried to get Mourinho back. So in terms of unfinished business, it was the man who's employed him, a man who was under so much pressure, Florentino Perez, that there was a presidential election challenge in late spring. He had this rambling, nonsensical Trump-esque press conference, which was held out of the blue and in many instances made very little sense. Mm. So the employer is under pressure too, and he wanted Mourinho back because he feels that, as you introduced this, because, you know, my perspective is that the idea is that they win the title again, that they win the Champions League again, that he's been brought back with trophies in mind, but a secondary purpose, just like in 2010, is to do damage to Football Club Barcelona. Football Club Barcelona, at the moment, they play nice football, but in terms of a group of men, with exception of Rodri joining, which changes the landscape, they are not as mentally tough and competitively aggressive as the Barcelona of 2010, that's for sure. And Hansi Flick, a good coach who's a decent man, is no Pep Guardiola. And Pep Guardiola found Mourinho a burnout element. What Hansi Flick is going to find going head to head sometimes in the media with Jose Mourinho across a year and potentially playing six times, if, you know, there's two league classicos that have tended to be drawn against each other in the cup in recent years. They'll probably be playing in the Super Cup in Miami in February. You could potentially have, you know, if Europe were to play them again, you could have five or six ties between Real Madrid and Barcelona. And my perspective on this is that whether Jose Mourinho is excellent in the training ground or not, overall, net, I think, sadly, that's a battle that Flick is going to be damaged by.
1: Yeah. You mentioned the transfers there for Real Madrid. Very impressive on paper, indeed. Yandy Amande, the 19-year-old Ivorian, who at the start of last year was playing for the Leganés B-side, signed for $125 million from RB Leipzig. Marc Cucurella, left-back, as you already mentioned, Graham, $55 million from Chelsea. Then you have Denzel Dumfries from Inter for just $20 million. Bernardo Silva and Ibrahima Konaté from the Premier League, both for free. And Carlos Espi, the tall centre-forward from Levante, with Gonzalo Garcia going to Fulham the other way. He was playing a fair bit last season. You mentioned Barcelona. So some impressive signs. Rodri, of course, the big one. They got him instead of Real Madrid. A huge coup. Karim Adeyemi from Borussia Dortmund, who Celtic fans will remember destroying them. And Anthony Gordon, who missed the penalty last night in the Gamper Trophy game in the 2-1 victory over Al Ahly. It does seem like they need a centre-forward. Robert Lewandowski has gone to the USA and Ferran Torres has been sold to Paris Saint-Germain.
0: Yeah, they've lost a total of 54 goals in the last year with the departure of those two. It was overdue for Lewandowski. There's been a real falling out of love, which I think is a little bit knee-jerk, between the vast mass of the Barcelona fans and Ferran Torres, and Ferran Torres and some in the club. it's an interesting move for him. Look, we can talk about PSG another day, but he's going to play for the guy whose daughter he used to date, and who he left his dog with because the dog just preferred living with Luis Enrique and his missus. So it's a funny old deal that, because I didn't really honestly see Luis Enrique reinvesting in Ferran Torres, albeit that Ferran had one of his great nights, scoring 3-4 Spain against Germany on a 6-0 win with Luis Enrique as the coach. They have. I agree with your verdict. They have goals all over the pitch, Colm, but they don't yet. They have a young Egyptian who potentially can play as the months go on, coming through from the B team.
1: Abdel Karimi, is it?
0: He's nicked a couple of goals in pre-season, but he's young and raw, and that's not the outright solution. But at the moment, for those who don't know in a bit, because you're so good at this, covering this on your station, Julian Alvarez, ex-Manchester City, at Atletico Madrid, World Cup finalist. Barcelona set their eyes on him long before the end of the season. Atleti kept saying to them, you're not getting him. You're not getting him. And because his buyout clause is wildly out of reach of Football Club Barcelona, we're at this stage now where I forget what date we're at, 20th. We've got about 11 days of the market left, something like that. I don't believe they're going to persuade Atleti to sell him Julian Alvarez. I don't think. The market's crazy. Maybe I'll end up being proven wrong. But if they don't get him, it's time they signed a nine. It's definitely a problem for them. If they, you know, they can play Olmo at nine. They can play Gordon at nine. They can play Fermin Lopez at nine. There's a lot of talk about playing Lamine centrally as a false nine.
1: Right.
0: These things can happen, I agree, but they have a flaw. And I think they've got a flaw in that if their goalkeeper, Joan Garcia, so excellent World Cup winner now, were injured, I think they have a problem there. So I don't think they're fully balanced yet, but they are probably overall improved, and Rodri is a mega signing. Yeah. If he's ferocious and fit for the majority of the season, that changes their personality, their competitive personality, hugely.
1: Very briefly and lastly, we're extremely excited about another striker, Troy Parrott, to Real Betis. It's kind of dominating our back pages. I don't know what the feeling in Spain is. Is there much discussion about this, or is it just another one of those transfers?
0: It's interesting, there's a lot of chat because there was chat about them signing Lewis Ferguson, and I phoned up and found out that they were wildly impossible to do those figures. Troy Parrott's a different economic operation. It would be a wonderful signing. They, number one, for your perspectives, he would be working for a coach who makes players better. He has just a gigantic reputation and proven record, Manuel Pellegrini, for improving footballers. And Troy, if he signs, will be playing for a proper soccer playing team. It'll be very, very tough for them to compete for the cup and for decent a league position. Although every season of Pellegrini, they've finished in Europe, which is a record. Nobody's ever done that in the history of Betis before. The Champions League this season. He will play in a stadium which has been rejigged and is quite nice, and a huge audiences. He'll be playing in front of his biggest audiences in green and white, even compared to playing at home matches in Dublin. I've listened to him and watched him a little bit. I'm deeply impressed by him. I'm very excited by it. I really hope it happens. And I'll tell you now, I think that over the months, if he joins Betis, over the months, you'll be getting little bits of tom-tom-drum news that he's enjoying himself, that he's learning. And I think he'll enjoy his soccer there. It's one of the moves, yeah, I'll be really excited about. Let's see if they can get it over the line. And not the wealthiest club, Betis. Not the wealthiest club at all, so.
2: Yeah.
1: Graham, thanks a mil.
2: Graham, just quick update. Richard Dunn's in Galway at the moment, heading to the Aran Islands, just so you know.
0: No, private jet directly from Catalonia.
2: So
0: it's quite a common route, so.
2: Move on, Graham, quick.
1: Hasta luego. Go on, all the best. See you soon.
0: Hasta luego.
1: The iconic Graham Hunter there on the line. Here's a question for you that we'll do on air. We'll just ask him on air, Finny. Can you stay for the next slot, or do you need to go?
2: Anthony Taylor's coming to Dublin on Saturday.
1: Is this an answer to the question?
2: He just mentioned Anthony Taylor there. He's doing a workshop in the Carton House in Blanchardstown.
1: We never played that.
2: Just so you know, Anthony Taylor is coming up.
3: Great minds.
1: Yeah, we have to play that. Yeah. So do you want to stay for the next slot?
2: Yes.
1: Great. Great. Well, while we wait for the next slot to be set up, there is loads and loads of comments. By the way, Atletico Madrid last night, they won 2-0. They got Lee Kang-yen from Paris Saint-Germain. He's taken the number 7 shirt. Antoine Griezmann, gone, of course, to Orlando City. Atletico. Diego Simeone's been there for
2: a long time. What, though? We need a Spanish football slot, particularly if Troy goes. Spanish football's going to be really interesting with Mourinho. I know Graham went hard on him, but it's going to be fascinating to see which Mourinho turns up over there.
3: Which do you prefer? There's two nicknames potentially for Troy Parrott. There's El Loro, which is just the parrot, or there's El Papagayo, which is specifically a pirate's.
2: I'm trying to think which inner city one would work in inner city Dublin, and I think
3: El Papagayo
2: might struggle. You can hear him walking down through town, something Sheriff Street over the balcony. El Poro, you can see that one working. That's about it.
1: All right, 8:52 a.m. on Thursday mornings, Off the Ball Breakfast. Hope you're enjoying the show. Now, as I said there at the start of the show, we're doing a bumper Premier League preview all week. Amazingly enough, the Premier League starts tomorrow night. It's come upon us quite fast. We've already talked about Manchester United, Manchester City, Arsenal and Liverpool at length. Now it's the turn of two clubs in huge transition this summer, Chelsea and Newcastle United. On that note, delighted to be joined by the journalist and broadcaster Ben Jacobs. Ben, good morning.
4: Good morning.
1: How are you?
4: Busy transfer window, Premier League season, and as you say, both those clubs in transition.
1: Let's talk Chelsea first, shall we? So, no European football, 40 players in their squad. I think you can only have 25. What the hell is going to happen for the rest of this transfer window?
4: Yeah, outgoings. But obviously that's a sporting team headache rather than necessarily Xabi Alonso's problem. And he'll feel that his squad is quite fixed heading into the new season. And it's strange because if you hadn't changed your manager, then we'd be talking about an inconsistent season, a 10th place finish. But actually, Xabi Alonso's not inherited any of that. And his sole focus, like Michael Carrick in the back end of last season, is to get Chelsea back on track. And it could help him in some ways, in a very backhanded way, to not have any European football because he's got full focus now every single week on the Premier League in particular. And Chelsea look very organised and like they've taken to his systems multiple in pre-season. We're under the sort of impression it will start as a back three, or at least that will be the favoured formation because it was at Leverkusen. But we saw a lot of usage of a back four as well. He's clearly had more control in the market along with the sporting team than other Chelsea managers. And I think if everybody stays fit, and ultimately they've got this depth because they do have quite a swollen squad, Chelsea will feel that they can very much be not just contenders for the Champions League, but maybe even go a little bit further. And I think a very positive season for Chelsea would be maybe 80 points, 80 goals.

0: they do a back three, that I think a goalkeeper and centre halves is something of all of the shopping they've done in the last couple of years. I'm not sure they have enough in them areas. And with a back three outside of Reece James playing maybe on the right hand side, I'm going, oh, I'm not sure about a back three with that squad they have.
1: Yeah, I think Chelsea will probably argue that they've got fullbacks and also more out-and-out specialist right-backs or left-backs. Palestra looks like a very versatile signing who can play on the right-hand side, play on the left as well. And in fact, pretty much anywhere across the back line, Max Lacroix has come in as well. I'm not sure with three at the back that they're that short, because Wesley Fofana is fit, Josh Achimpong can play there, Lacroix, as I say, has come in, Levi Colwell is back from his long-term injury as well. So maybe you can argue that if they sell, as is expected, or loan Axel Disasi and Benoit Badiashile heading off to Napoli, Tosin's the one they'll have to make a decision on, because there's a lot of interest there, including Aston Villa. But if you keep him as a squad player, they've got more than enough centre-backs, and there are players as well that in this system of back three that are maybe more traditionally full-backs can tuck in and be part of that back three. So I think Chelsea are not lacking depth there, as you made a valid point at the beginning, needing to reduce their squad size. And then even with your kind of first team squad, it's about how in these last few days of the window do you convince one or two slightly more peripheral players to potentially stay if they get opportunities, knowing that, okay, this season without European football, Xabi Alonso, if you look at what he did at Leverkusen, isn't necessarily going to alter his starting 11s that much. So this is perhaps where somebody like Pedro Neto, who started the last friendly win over Sociedad, played in that game, and yet come the beginning of the season, if you jump to Chelsea's front line, I feel like Rodgers, left or 10, Palmer, central or right, Estevao, right or central, Joao Pedro starting every big game. So it's very difficult for one or two players like Pedro, like Liam Delap, like Nicholas Jackson to get minutes. And this is ultimately why Chelsea are going to have to focus on sales between now and the end of the window.
2: Yeah, like there is no such thing as probably a strongest 11 for Chelsea at the moment, because they could feasibly nearly do four different ones. But you're right. I mean, look, Nicholas Jackson is back. Mikhaila Mudryk could be back, available to play football again. They released their squad numbers yesterday. Chelsea, it was interesting that Joao Pedro, who has, I think, 7 goals this pre-season, is doing really well. He's probably actually thrived since Enzo Maresca has left the club. He's the new number 9, and Liam Delap has moved to number 12, which would indicate that Liam Delap could be moving out of the club. I think the price tag is 50 million with him. But then I've heard that Nicholas Jackson has been called at 65 million. So, like, so much could change between, what are we now, the 20th of August to the 1st of September. We could do this segment again, Ben, and we'd be talking entirely differently.
1: Yeah, I think Chelsea will lose 2 strikers though, and it could be Delap and Jackson. Emiga could be loaned but won't be permanently sold. And then you've still got Mark Guiu as well, who's either going to be loaned or sold as well. And Chelsea, no doubt, will want those prices that you mentioned. But if we get to the final days of the window, they could have to be a little bit more flexible, because they can't start a Premier League season with this many strikers and this many defenders. Midfield is a different situation. We haven't even spoken about Enzo Fernandez, expired deadline on Friday, specifically to bid £120 million. Chelsea are planning with, and yet Manchester City intend to bid, according to my information, and they don't think this deadline is particularly hard or valid. So maybe you have to give a different structure. Maybe you have to ask for a double deal like Tottenham are trying to do with Savinho and Omar Marmoush. Could Man City come in late and say, we'll take Enzo Fernandez, but we want Pedro Neto as well? And that relationship between the clubs is a little bit frosty, simply because of the whole Enzo Maresca situation, in which he left Chelsea, and that was confirmed, I believe, on New Year's Day. And even though City sources and Maresca sources are adamant, they couldn't have known that that job was his, because nobody knew that Pep Guardiola was leaving that early. Chelsea feel like as soon as City informed Maresca, they wanted to speak to him, and Maresca told Chelsea he wanted to speak to them, it was the beginning of the end. And as a consequence, I don't think that Chelsea will have an appetite this late in the window to give Manchester City any kind of concessions on Enzo Fernandez. But that's another deal to watch between now and the end of the window.
2: I believe Enzo Fernandez in the Real Sociedad friendly that you mentioned earlier the other day, when the stadium announcer called out all the players, his name was booed by the Chelsea supporters. When Fernandez came on the pitch, even louder boos, but then it was even louder cheers with the chance of there's only one Enzo Fernandez.
1: Yeah, I think it was the worst possible game to judge Enzo Fernandez, to be honest with you, because

0: He'd obviously also returned from a World Cup in which Argentina had beaten England. But my feeling speaking to fans is that it's a genuine divide. And you're absolutely right in what you say. He came on, he got fouled, he touched the ball. And on each of those occasions, there were boos. But then there was like a counter reaction of equally a lot of Chelsea fans saying, this is our vice captain. This was our captain for many games last season. And if Enzo Fernandez had come out in a parallel universe and said, I want to stay at Chelsea, then I doubt they'd have booed him just because of the World Cup. So it's quite a sensitive one, and it's a fan base, I think, that have got different opinions. But the vast majority of those that are booing Enzo Fernandez because they don't like how he's handled his future also just want clarity, ideally between now and the Fulham game, because the last thing Chelsea want is to head into deadline day to not know whether Enzo Fernandez is going or staying. And then from Chelsea's sporting team's perspective, they might want time as well to source a replacement. And a clue to that is the fact that a few weeks ago they bid and got rejected by Bournemouth for Alex Scott to the tune of 64 million. So it's not beyond the realms of possibility that Enzo Fernandez could go to Man City, but Chelsea would also need a replacement.
1: Yeah, just I'm just looking at Chelsea going, so many of their players will improve other teams, like Fernandes, Cole Palmer, Gusto, make clubs like Manchester United better, Man City as well. Caicedo, you could see going to all of the top teams and making them better. But then we're still not having any confidence in the Chelsea team. So is this the time? Is Alonso the one that gets the very best 11 on the player, on the pitch, and we see the very best of them?
0: Yeah, I think Chelsea's mantra, Chelsea's approach to this summer is about characters and footballers, and that's one change. And then clearly with a signing like Chavaria or Palestra, Xabi Alonso's had a lot of say. So when you combine those two things, a manager that's won a league with Leverkusen, and obviously with his playing career as well, a manager that's got the names in that he wants, and then a broader focus on find the right footballers, but find the right characters as well, because maybe what some fans would celebrate only as a 7 or 8 out of 10 signing instead of a 10 out of 10, perhaps that individual is a 10 out of 10 in the dressing room, and that's maybe more important. And this is where two underrated signings are going to be important in Danny Welbeck and Jordan Henderson. And I've actually got quite a lot of confidence in Chelsea, because you look at the back and Lacroix adds physicality and height, and he's a real kind of beast that can win aerial duels and have an impact in both boxes. You look at midfield and Moises Caicedo, Enzo Fernandez if he stays, Romy Olavia if he's fit, and that's obviously a big question and topic to look at throughout the season. There's not that many better midfields in the Premier League, in my opinion, although now you can make an argument for Tottenham and, of course, Arsenal as well. And then up front, it's so dangerous, that front line. If it's Estevao on the right, Rodgers on the left, Palmer in the centre, João Pedro leading the line, for me, they'll have enough goals to potentially outshoot any defensive shortcomings if they arise. And then if Reece James stays fit as well throughout the season, you've got one of the best right backs in the world who's also in recent times been utilised in midfield. When you spell all that out, only the Premier League to focus on as well, I think Chelsea are going to be in for a very successful season, and I'll be surprised if they don't qualify for the Champions League. And my prediction is they'll do that quite comfortably.
2: Right. Yeah. Like, because if we listed all the transfers in, like, we're in danger of running out of time in the show, because like it is so many ins. But you say they're going to have a successful season. Is the squad actually good enough to win the league on paper?
1: Yes, by the way, sorry Ben, I think it is on paper. That's why Alonso's job is huge this year. It could be the year where, if Arsenal have a second season syndrome, whatever that, after winning the league, and City in transition, this Chelsea squad could win a league, which sounds a bit bizarre to a lot of people, potentially.
0: Yeah, I remember we had this as well with Enzo Maresca, where he started the season in blistering form and everyone was going, they're going to win the Premier League or they're going to challenge for the Premier League, and it all derailed. And Chelsea have had a bit of a habit in recent seasons of starting quite positively and then come the festive period really wobbling. And that's all they'll be looking to do, I would imagine, is just get off to an absolute flyer. I think Fulham away, even though it's a London derby and traditionally quite tricky for Chelsea, is a relatively calm behind opening because it's all been changed at Fulham as well. We're not talking about Marco Silva and continuity. They're still finding their feet as well. And with Arbeloa against Alonso, both ex-Real Madrid, that's a really intriguing matchup. And then after that, home to Brighton and Hove Albion, they've lost the goals of Danny Welbeck. Chelsea have gained them. And for me, it will just be about win those first two games because the third one is away at Arsenal. And then you've got a real opportunity to make a statement. And if they can get something at the Emirates Stadium, then it's home to Hull. And before you know it, you've got off to another really positive start. Like I said right at the top, I don't think Chelsea internally or externally, definitely not the latter, will be saying we are title contenders, we're good enough to win the Premier League, because that just puts undue pressure on manager and players. But I do think that privately they'll be disappointed if they don't get 70 goals, 70 points, and they are capable of getting 80 goals, 80 points. And there's one other thing worth noting in all of this sort of tapestry, and that's Austin McPhee, the very vocal, very recognisable Viking like Scottish set piece coach that joined from Aston Villa and was synonymous on the touchline with kind of running into the technical area and conducting all of the free kicks with big return. I think at Villa, by the way, every time they scored from a set piece, he got a bonus. So no wonder he celebrated so much. I don't know what the situation is at Chelsea there, but generally speaking, that's another underrated point because it's another area that Chelsea, along with Bernardo Cueva, have put further emphasis on. So they're starting to get a bit more synergy. They're starting to look like they've got more of a plan, and on paper at least, I think they're more than good enough to cruise into one of those Champions League spots.
2: It's funny because I think by definition, by nature, chaos should have a timeline to it, right? The idea of chaos. But Chelsea live in it quite comfortably, and having said all that, and they have done since probably 2003, but having said all that, with all these signings and it looking good and Vinny very confident about how far Chelsea can go, there is simultaneously yet another bit of turmoil off the pitch here with Todd Boehly, because it could be the beginning of the end here for Boehly.
0: Yeah, so Todd Boehly and Mark Walter are exploring with Clear Lake Capital about selling their shares, which are both just under 13%, so effectively 26% of the club. And their market enterprise valuation is over £5 billion for the club. That's obviously 100%, and then you sell 26% of that. Clear Lake Capital are in a really unusual position because if you wanted to sell or you're dealing with an external investor, you would kind of go, great, we'd like the high number, even though, of course, in this case, the high number equals you're the ones paying it. And yet, because Clear Lake have got lots of small investors that form their funds, many of those investors might also welcome that high valuation, because if eventually shares are switched or shares are sold or Clear Lake investors change internally, it can kind of be used as a yardstick. And yet, will Clear Lake pay that high? Because the Forbes enterprise market valuation is kind of closer to 3.2 billion. So there's a big gap in what Boehly Walter value the club and what the actual market enterprise value from financial experts has it at the moment. And I think this will happen. I believe there's added urgency now because Mark Walter has US prosecutors looking at his assets. He's already sold the Lakers, of course, as well to Joshua Kuchner and Bob Iger. And regardless of the Mark Walter situation, and Walter and Boehly have always kind of been tied, and even Hans-Jörg Weiss, by the way, could consider his own stake because he's more part of the Boehly-Walter consortium. But there's sort of two separate points here. One is Walter added urgency, does something happen a bit more imminently, and are they looking at that Liverpool minority investment and using that number as kind of impetus to say, well, Chelsea should be somewhere similar? And then you've got the second point, which is just Boehly somewhat ostracized, even though it's denied internally, hasn't really had that much say in recent years, isn't going to be the chair anymore at the end of this season, and then Clear Lake gets picked the next chair. So his power and his day-to-day has been diminished for quite some time. And even without the Walter component to this very interesting story. I've always kind of sensed that Boehly might have been prepared to leave at the end of the season in summer 2027, which is why there's a real feeling that Clear Lake will end up owning eventually 100% of the club, but they may not quite have the same valuation. I doubt it's that disruptive either, because Clear Lake and Badad Egg Bali in particular have always taken over a lot of the meaningful day-to-day of the football club anyway. So if they have 100% of the club, I would imagine it would be business as usual.
2: Okay. Plenty of comments coming here about Chelsea, actually. Chelsea aren't winning anything with that goalkeeper, says William the Banker. Xabi Alonso got time at Leverkusen to build a team, but he got no leeway at Madrid. Let's see what happens, basically. So, if Chelsea are unpredictable, what are Newcastle United? Because, oh my God, what a summer of tumult. I mean, Kieran Trippier goes first, and that's fine, because it's supposed to be the end of an era for him, and he's dropped down to the Championship at Wolves. Then Anthony Gordon goes to Barcelona, Sandro Tonali goes to Spurs, Bruno Guimaraes goes to Arsenal. But Eddie Howe, you know, seemingly, you know, relatively late in the day, it kind of reminds me of that someone, Martin O'Neill, left Aston Villa, you know, not quite that late, but the same kind of sentiment of, wow, like kind of surprised at that. Now, they have been busy, Newcastle. They signed 7 players, and significant enough outlays, certainly accumulatively. But 4 of the 7 signings that Newcastle have made this summer are under the age of 21. Sam Stewart from Ajax, he's only 18, for example. And they have a novice and a manager who a lot of people don't know anything about. This is, who the hell knows what's going to happen with Newcastle?
0: Yeah, very unpredictable, and fans might be a little bit nervous heading into the new season, but it's a big club, it's a huge fan base, and you feel like the support and the stoicness to try and react from all of this change are hopefully going to pull them through. And it would be really disappointing to see Newcastle take a further step backwards from last season, because if they do, then you're obviously looking over your shoulder. I've seen a lot of Matheus Yasler. He's a top, top manager. He won back-to-back Asian Champions Leagues with Al Ahly in Saudi Arabia. And maybe importantly to this model, he's got a kind of Red Bull upbringing. So he's not averse to working with a younger kind of player and developing them. And he is also used to a fair amount of flux within his squads, both in Al Ahly, where some players came and went in the summer before he left. Riyad Mahrez, Frank Kessie were both released. And obviously the whole Red Bull model is about developing young players and having those man management skills and then being prepared at the right number to move them on, which unfortunately from a fan perspective for Newcastle United has seemingly been the model, even though they don't want to acknowledge it. And even though some of the reason why they've had to sell is maybe book balancing. Yeah. But Bruno Guimaraes shows you definitively that they are a club that are prepared to sell as well. And fans won't like to hear it. But there's no way when you get to that Guimaraes scenario that Newcastle still need the money, because they've brought in 100 million for Tonali and 70 million for Anthony Gordon. And as a consequence, to sell Bruno Guimaraes for 75 million, it just shows you that without Champions League football, and I suppose this is most Premier League clubs, to be fair, sometimes you have to give in to what a player ultimately wants. But Yasler's going to be really liked by these Newcastle fans. He wears his heart on his sleeve. He's got a little bit of Jurgen Klopp about him. His influences include Ralph Rangnick and also Pep Guardiola and Roberto De Zerbi. He's gung-ho. He's risk-reward. So there's good continuity there with Eddie Howe, who liked an attack-minded lineup as well. And from those new signings, I really like the look of Sam Stoyer. He's got a big future ahead of him. And an underrated point in all of this, in my opinion, is Johan Wissa, because he struggled with injuries and then he went off to AFCON. It was a long old season, never really got going. But I've been really impressed by Wissa in pre-season. And my feeling is if Wissa can get going with goals and replicate some of his Brentford form, then that will at least alleviate any of this narrative of Newcastle are going to fall towards the bottom end of the table. You never know, because ultimately in the Premier League, you only need to win a few games and be in and around mid-table mediocrity with 10 games left, and you can actually make a push for European football. So Newcastle, very hard to predict, but I think if there's one team in the Premier League we need to reserve judgment on until a ball is kicked, rather than try and look at them and conclude about them in pre-season, it's probably Newcastle United.
2: Yeah, and I think they're a really good symbol, Newcastle, of how hard it is to predict the 2026-27 Premier League season. It feels kind of unprecedented in how uncertain so many people are. It feels like there's two certainties for people. There's Arsenal at the top and there's Hull at the bottom. And then there's a huge gap in between of a number of teams could go down and a number of teams could do very well. And trying to pick 1 to 20 is not impossible, but the next level below.
0: Yeah, and that's also because all three newly promoted teams have been very aggressive in the market. Hull have got a brand new squad and some excellent signings. Ipswich have got some flagship names, in my opinion. Really excited to see how Julio Enciso does in the Premier League, a player that Gary Anou had at Strasbourg. Coventry yesterday announced Siddiqui Sherif, who had other suitors with European football. And Taiwo Iwoniyi can be a very important source of goals as well, if he can stay fit. And then Leeds United, for me, have made some very astute signings. And obviously, if you take clubs like Brentford or Brighton or Bournemouth, who all had very positive seasons last campaign, they're either going to back it up or fall backwards. And the ones like Bournemouth that have got European football, for example, how are they going to balance playing in Europe with the Premier League? And is that going to impact their season? And the obviously flip side of that is when you've got European football, you attract a certain caliber of names and you persuade players to stay at your football club. And that only means you go into the season stronger. So I agree, going 10th to 20th in this Premier League season is really tough to predict. And if you include Carrick as a, in inverted commas, new manager, even though obviously he got the job after half a season at the football club, but it means five of the big six have basically changed their managers, and that makes it even harder. Yeah. And then Chelsea and Tottenham have definitely strengthened. Manchester United, I think, are stronger now. It looks like Carlos Baleba is going to come in. So really, really hard to understand who's staying up, who's going to win the Premier League. Arsenal will be the favourites, of course, because they've got continuity. But a lot of those other big six clubs are going to be better, not worse, in my opinion. And then even though everyone's assuming that maybe two, if not three, of the newly promoteds will go down, I actually think that you can make an argument for all of those newly promoted sides to stay up, which is why some might fear for Newcastle, although that's not my personal opinion. I don't think they'll go down. But Fulham could be one to watch in terms of right near the bottom of the table. Yeah, and if I had to predict a surprise size who could go down, I would say Fulham.
2: Right. Ben Jacobs, outstanding stuff. Great prediction, or preview, I should say. And prediction, because it's hard to predict ahead of the Premier League season starting. It all starts tomorrow. Arsenal against Coventry City tomorrow night at 8 o'clock. Ben Jacobs, top stuff. See you soon.
0: See you soon. Thank you.
2: Yeah, it is very hard, isn't it?
3: I think Matthew or Dara predicted Fulham to go down, did they?
2: No, it was me.
3: Was it you?
2: Yeah.
1: Fulham are on my hit list. Yeah.
3: That's why you're like, yeah, great point. Great point, Ben.
2: Well, it's a good point, because I mean, but like Fulham are one of many. Like, I could see Bournemouth go.
1: I could Palace see Sunderland might go. Have us. They've been so good. I just have a feel, and Palace might struggle.
2: Do you think Chelsea will win the league, or they just could win
1: the
2: league?
1: I think one of your texts is spot on. I think unless you fix the goalkeeping situation, and I still think they're probably a centre half away, but on paper, I think that's the front three. Pedro, I think, would play for most teams in the league. I think the midfield three would play for most teams in the league. Gusto, Reece James play for most teams in the league. They've a hell of a good team if Alonso can get that right.
2: Arsenal first, Chelsea second. City. For you. City third.
1: And Liverpool fourth.
2: Who's fifth?
1: United.
2: Villa have sold so many, haven't they? Mm. Isri Kansa, Morgan Rogers, Youri Tielemans. Aston McPhee's gone. They've lost a couple of other coaches.
1: Yeah.
2: Now they have brought in the Japanese number one in goal.
1: Yeah, they've an outstanding coach who'll keep them okay, but they've lost a lot of players and it's a bit of a rebuild.
2: Yeah, it's hard to know. Loads of comments, obviously, from what we've talked about at the start of both shows the last two mornings. Michael has one here. Have you researched the LSSIF before the piece with Vinny? The programme is in place since 2020 and is improving the capital spending system, focus on multi-sport facilities in criteria.
4: Mm. So what Michael is referring to here is the Large Scale Sports Infrastructure Fund.
1: Yeah.
4: It's been in place since 2020. And this is what clubs and organisations can apply for to build infrastructure. But I was looking through it in terms of the criteria, and a lot of the things Vinny has touched on as barriers to actually getting this funding. First of all, the minimum grant that you can seek here is 600,000. It goes up to like 31 million. And according to Charlie McConnell, the Minister for Culture and Communication and Sport. So he has said that the cumulative investment from this fund is 297 million with 173 million in the last year, since in late 2024, 35 individual projects. And one of the barriers Vinny has definitely brought up here is that one of the things that you need to apply for this grant to be eligible is that you need to hold ownership or long-term lease of the land.
1: 15 years minimum.
4: Or 25 years. Minimum 25 years remaining on the lease. So that's the major barrier here, is that a lot of clubs, especially football clubs, do not own the land that they play on as council owned land.
1: And to be fair to the government, you can't give someone a grant of $1 million and then in 5 years' time, the land is gone and someone else owns the land. So we understand it. But at the same time, it's not overly helpful. And if you're playing out of a public park, well, then the council will never give you a 15-year lease on the public park pitch. So therefore, you're not entitled to any of that funding. And they refer you then to, there is a smaller fund, which is closer to £50,000 for clubs for equipment, which could be a tractor, could be. But again, if you're in a local park, where do you house all that equipment? So there is some barriers. But again, it's a really good point. There is funding there, and the government have put funding there. But we need to have a way where clubs are educated how to apply for that funding and what's needed for it.
2: Just have the facilities for all ages, including five-a-side for over 60s. It's so important to keep people in sport. For example, here in Sweden, says S. O'Donoghue, one of our regulars, kids are given money to join a club, whether it's football, hockey, table tennis or whatever.
1: Yeah. So, again, that's the key point. There's a certain trend towards walking football with older people. Like, so we're not talking about, everything's not about elite football. It's about all of these bits and pieces.
2: Dermot Keenan says the local primary school in Whitehall, which is down the road from me, where my boys went to, have utilised the playground by placing an artificial service with a running track around some five-a-side football pitches, but no funding.
1: Yeah. Yeah. So somebody, or some way, they've been able to come up with the funds for that, and it's a brilliant idea. And we just need more and more of all of that.
2: Ken McGough from yesterday actually said small clubs are hampered so much by the lack of vision from councils.
1: Yes. Yeah. Or taking up pitches during the whole summer. And
4: also not in the summer.
1: And not
4: when it starts raining.
1: Yeah.
4: They close the pitches.
2: Yeah. This is an interesting one, which I would completely adhere to. Ian G says, frightening common sense, that this is actually your argument in your part one yesterday, but his big point is, I don't understand the issues in Ireland between football and the GAA. And in that, and I would say I understand it, I actually just find it infuriating that we can't integrate as a society.
1: No, and there's nothing wrong with a super club in either code want to build their own thing and go their own way and do brilliant at what they do. That's to be welcomed, and more so I would say the GAA do that really well, as opposed to a lot of the soccer clubs having, you'd struggle to find a really, like, some, you were out in Cherry Orchard with me, Colin, just recently replaced the AstroTurf, but there are one or two of them. And when you go to, I've mentioned this before, but when you go even to category three, so 1, 2, 3 in England, there's clubs, League Two, Conference League clubs that would be Cat 3. We don't have a club that would meet any of the criteria or all of the criteria to be even classed as Cat 3 in England.
2: Yeah.
1: So our young 6, 7, 8, 9, 10, 12, 13 year olds are going to be competing against those same kids at 18 to play Premier League football. Not going to win.
2: When we filmed that little documentary in Cherry Orchard, you and I, so many people afterwards said to me, like, I had no idea it looked that good, Cherry Orchard. They have a reputation nationwide for developing fantastic players. Like they have a wall of fame when you walk into the clubhouse, and it's actually amazing to look at. It's funny enough, in a weird way, you'd almost mistake it for Bournemouth because of the colours, but it looks so slick that when you go down the tunnel, it's like you could easily see this over there. And I said, Jesus, that's the potential. Now that's some of those professionals getting involved quietly in the background to help them out. So that should be said. But that point goes to this point from Little Mouths yesterday. How can small towns in Ireland have great facilities for GAA only? Surely for funding, these places should be multi-sports.
1: No, I don't think so. I think, to be fair, like I said, if a GAA club raised their own money and GAA as an organisation does enough and par funds that and they get what they get, fair play to them, I wouldn't begrudge them. The amount of soccer people that drive around the country and go, you're driving through, on the way to Altogether now, you're driving through these country towns and all of a sudden you see a massive GAA facility. Best of luck to them. But we do, like, soccer needs to scrap for it a little bit more as well.
2: Do you think this is fair, this one as well, William? Are facilities a across the board, by and large, are crap.
1: Yes. 100%. Our sporting facilities are crap. Across the country. There's a couple of exceptions. But very few. Like, vast majority of girls can't get changed before and after playing sport in this country. They're crap.
2: Yeah.
1: They can't use a toilet. Most girls can't use a toilet. Most boys can't either, but...
2: Yeah.
1: Sorry, it's easier to stand beside a wall or use a bush, but yes. So, that's the reality of it. So that's crap. Whatever the definition of crap is, that's close to it.
2: Is that the most accurate summary of the last two mornings to finish on? Is that the prevalent point?
1: Yeah.
2: As we put a wrap on this?
1: Yeah. I think it's really important to say facilities alone won't fix any sport. Nothing like it. But we have to start somewhere, and unless we start somewhere and somebody gets a hold of this whole situation across the country, well, it's going to get rarer and rarer, because I think a vast majority of the rest of the world are ahead of us already, and even getting further ahead. And some of our athletes, particularly around the athletics, for example, is a great example where, do you know what? They're doing it despite the facilities sometimes, not because of them. And we can have more people at Olympics and European Championships than we currently have, because the joy that's brought us as a nation is huge. And yeah, we have to have more than one Abbottstown. We have to have one more than one National Aquatic Centre.
2: Would you ever go into politics?
1: No, I wouldn't get elected. Be too honest.
2: That's...
1: We need volunteers, we need people, we need, like, people wouldn't like the comment that if somebody was, say, under 25 and on job seekers, well, they should be sent to the local club and help them, whether it's painting fences, whether that area, whether it's cutting grass, all of that stuff. Don't think you get elected with views like that. But my point is, sport isn't the only thing that will fix or help sort out our society, but it's a huge part of where we love sport. We love it. We love everything about sport as a nation. Not everybody, as I said, I have a son who has no interest in anything got to do with sport. But we need to do something, lads. We're getting more obese as we go along. We're getting lazier as a nation. And we're getting more and more addicted to our phones. And I think what the last couple of weeks have shown, without going down a rabbit hole, young people, there's a lot of young people not behaving correctly, whether it's on our roads or whether it's on Lewis's, whether it's on side of streets and stuff like that. And sport won't fix that, but can teach you a lot of right and wrongs. And we've got to do something a little bit better. And hopefully a few of them words in the last 2 days make somebody go,
2: I think so.
1: You know what? We do something a bit different.
2: Yeah. Absolutely. A lot to be said for spending time in a dressing room.
1: 100%.
2: A lot to be said. Mm-hmm. 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Vinny, thanks very much for the last 2 mornings. Time for the cash machine.
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10: I want to confess something. I'm fucking divorced from the most beautiful woman in your planet, my wife, my ex-wife. I love her unbelievably, but we lost the passion. For many reasons, we lost the passion. I love her, yeah, absolutely. She loved me, yeah, but we lost the passion. So you play football? Because you play or was something inside? What is the passion? In your life, whatever you're going to do, do it with passion. I don't want to play it. I will play it with passion.
2: Sent to partners around the world, that clip. Is
3: Colin, where's your passion?
2: Pep Guardiola.
3: Where is
2: in
3: your passion?
2: In the new Manchester City documentary. That's episode one. Both those clips we played today are episode one. The Kyle Walker back and forth is in winter 2024, and that's only a few games later.
3: Mm.
2: This is the scratching the face era. Well, we were all speculating on air at the time. It was like, what's going on with Pep Guardiola? And then it emerged, and there he is in a documentary telling his players, I just got divorced.
3: I have to say, Every clip that I've seen from this looks sensational.
2: The episode one's good. It's tough watch though, but it's good. It is watching a man really struggle.
11: Yeah.
3: We mentioned Celtic's win last night against
11: We mentioned it already.
3: In the Champions League, yeah. So we'll return to that just for 1 second because that was actually Martin O'Neill's first game in the Champions League in 22 years. Do you know what the last game was? It was a scoreless draw against AC Milan. Back in 2004, found the AC Milan team. Do you want to hear the AC Milan team?
2: Yeah.
3: This is the last team that Martin O'Neill faced again in the Champions League. Dida and Nets, centre back pairing, just Maldini and Nesta. You know, no big deal. Colaccini right back, Costa Curta left back, Durasu in midfield with Ambrosini and Bracci, and then we've got Rui Costa, Serginho, and Andrei Shevchenko up front.
2: Serginho, there's a player who's forgotten and shouldn't have been.
3: Not a bad old team, that.
2: Number 27, wasn't
3: that
2: it?
3: That AC Milan team, for me, is a very formative team.
2: Well, they're defending champions that year in the Champions
3: League. They were sensational. That period between 2004 and 2007, I think they went on. Obviously, they lost to Liverpool in 2005, but they went on to beat Liverpool again then. Was it 2007?
2: Yeah.
3: The year before.
2: Zaghi twice.
3: Yeah.
2: One of the most under-discussed Champions League finals, I would say. That 2-1 Milan victory.
3: And of course, the players missing from that team, Serginho is probably in his place there, is Kaká, who for me was like an incredibly formative player. He was the best player in the world for that AC Milan team.
2: He was.
3: Incredible side.
2: Destroyed Manchester United at Old Trafford.
11: Exactly what I was thinking of.
2: That goal, lovely goal. That's one of should be on our goals list.
11: Yeah.
2: Which actually have saved a lot of those entries from yesterday's breakfast buffet that we might bring up whenever we have a bit of time in the show.
11: Dude, we have a clip going out as well this morning that I imagine will raise some comments.
2: Oh, very good.
11: Be able to bring back.
2: I have some.
11: You know,
2: so. Anyway, you are hearing and seeing Matthew Brennan.
11: Yeah, he's back.
2: What have we got?
11: Yeah, well,
2: very exciting times for Irish boxing.
11: It is. It's amazing, and it's only kind of been reinforced over the course of the last 24 hours with the news that Katie Taylor's homecoming fight in Croke Park, her final bout, is going to be aired live on terrestrial television.
2: Did you see that coming?
11: Did I see it coming? Yeah, I was aware of the fact that the talks were happening. Eddie Hearn had said that a couple of weeks ago.
2: Did you believe it would happen?
11: I couldn't see there being any stumbling blocks, and
2: it still kind of surprised me.
11: No, 100%. No, and look, listen, that's a good thing.
2: Yeah,
11: that's a good thing that people are taking notice of it and it's being recognised for what it is. I think with something like this and the way it's been approached and the way in which it has been made happen, I don't think they're going to leave any stone unturned as to making this the occasion that it should be. It's been going on long enough that we were under the impression that this might not happen. And now that it has happened, it is mega important that it is as good as it can be. And I think Eddie Hearn and Matchroom and all the people involved do deserve an awful lot of credit for this. I think RTE do deserve a lot of credit for it as well. There's probably a wider discussion, and I think this maybe is because of the cultural event that it will be, and it is a total one-off that maybe it doesn't fall into this bracket, but it does show that RTE are capable of making stuff happen that maybe they haven't planned for in the beginning of the year. This isn't something that they would have budgeted for or anything like that, but have still decided that it's something worth doing, and it probably was expensive. I can imagine, obviously, DAZN are going to be the broadcasters worldwide, which obviously we would have been able to access here. with a subscription fee, but naturally now it's going to be far more visible for everyone else, and especially the older crew as well. Declan McBennett was talking yesterday about it, and he sort of made the point, I think he made the point here as well when he was talking to Owen only a couple of weeks ago, that they'd been there from the start. I would query that a wee bit. The first time Katie Taylor was broadcast in RT, it was on a Bernard Dunne undercard back in 2009, I believe, and then wasn't really shown again until 2012, when obviously she won in the Olympics. She'd had an awful lot of fights before that too, before 2009. So I'd say from the start might be pushing it away a bit, but take nothing away from the fact that they've gone and made this happen this time around. And what we have here today is Thomas Carty, who's going to be part of that card. Now, we don't know how much of the card they are going to broadcast.
2: Okay.
11: It could well be an hour. They go live just before the ring walks of Katie Taylor against Flora Peely, and we don't get to see any of the undercard. To me, that would be a real shame. I'm not sure if that is going to be the case. We're kind of waiting for details on that. We have heard yesterday, Gavin Casey was from the 42 was letting us know that they are going to have their own commentary team. They're going to have their own panel. They're going to have their own sort of production. It's not just going to be a stream of the DAZN feed. So that is a positive in itself, that there's going to be some actual kind of Irish input on it, because the broadcast and DAZN would be tailored to the global audience, yes, as yeah, opposed to yeah, the Irish audience. So hopefully we do get to see the undercard, because Irish boxing, for many reasons, hasn't really been on the forefront of the public's mind for the last decade or so. And there's a lot of guys in this card who will benefit hugely from being on this platform.
2: This is the first boxing in Croke Park since 1972. Yeah. Muhammad Ali coming over for an exhibition. So Thomas Carty from Phibsborough, just down the road, fighting Dave Allen.
11: Fighting Dave Allen, heavyweights. Yeah. So going back to your 1972, was Muhammad Ali. There's two Irish heavyweights fighting on this card. Adam Alanyan is one of them that we've heard from quite a lot over the last couple of months. He's a very exciting prospect. And then Thomas Carty is the other one. He's going to be third from the top of the bill. So Paddy Donovan and Tyrone McKenna have got a big dust up. Paddy Donovan, trained by Andy Lee, of course, are going to be the co-main event, if you will. And the fight before that's going to be this one with Thomas Carty and Dave Allen. Dave Allen's a very enigmatic figure. He's a kind of the people's champ over in England, doesn't take it too seriously on the face of things. He's been in there with some very good guys. He fought for anyone who is even mildly into boxing might be familiar with Philip Hergovich, who's very talented himself, and he's been around a long time. He's fighting Moses Atoma, who's the next big thing in heavyweight boxing, and he was in the ring with Dave Allen not too long ago. He's been very active. He fights a lot. He fights regularly. I think he's fought five times in 2026. Thomas Carty's story is a very unique one in itself. He's been... He was involved in a lot of these kind of cards over in Ireland over the last little while. This will be the third time he's shared a card with Katie Taylor. He's never really been signed to a proper promotion, if you will, your Queensbury's or your Matchrooms or your whatever iteration of Dana White's Zuffa UFC thing is. He hasn't signed proper with any of them. He's fought across all the different cards, so he's sort of a staple when boxing does come here to Ireland. And he suffered a really bad injury maybe 18 months ago, I'd say. He was fighting on a Callum Walsh undercard pre-Zuffa, and looked as though his career may be over at one point in that. He speaks about that in this piece you're going to hear in a couple of minutes' time. But he's going to be on this card, as I say. And it's a massive moment for him too, because this is definitely the highest level of competition he's going to have faced up until this point. And a win over Dave Allen will do his career going forward. And it's hard to look forward from what this is, because it's so huge. It's also the end point of one thing.
2: Yeah.
11: But it's got massive potential to move Irish boxing forward, and a lot of guys who are fighting on it as well.
2: Let's hear from Thomas Carty fighting Dave Allen on the undercard of Katie Taylor against Flora Peely on the 5th of September in Croke Park.
12: I do loads of sparring and running at the moment, and lots of drills outside of sparring. And it's probably going to taper off another hard week and then taper off then towards the fight. So I'm looking forward to more rest.
11: We've spoken about that horrible injury you had around 18 months ago. Now, I suppose if someone had sat you down on that night, or maybe a couple of days after when you found out the severity of what had happened, that 18 months into the future you'd be fighting at Croke Park, it must have seemed fairly far away at the time.
12: Yeah, it would be. I wouldn't have believed it, to be quite honest. At one stage I thought I'd never be back boxing at all. So the fact that we're eyeing up, I've already made my return at the Three Arena. We're eyeing up a fight at Croke Park now as common event is massive, absolutely massive.
11: Talking about that last bout at the Three Arena, obviously it went the whole way, it went the distance. You'd probably knock the cobwebs off, would be probably one way of looking at it. You were probably fairly content just to get out of there unscathed and get through and then focus on what was coming next.
12: Yeah, like it's one of those things, unless you've been injured before, you can't really comment on it because, you know, my physio is telling me my leg is good, the coach telling me my leg is good, everything's good in the gym, but you still need to go out and answer those questions yourself and actually see it to believe it, you know?
11: Dave Allen is someone who's been fairly active over the last little while. I think he's had four fights already this year. You've had one yourself, obviously, coming different stages of your career and probably different approaches to the game of boxing too. What are you expecting coming your way on the night from him?
12: We're preparing for the best, Dave Allen. To be honest, like, you know, I really rate myself as a fighter and I've been putting in the work, to be completely honest. I've been putting in a better camp for this one than I have for any of my previous fights. So it is what it is, man. I don't really look into opponents too much. I leave that to the coaches. I just know I'll be ready.
11: Yeah, I can imagine what the answer to this question will be, but he is a very vocal character, I suppose, across his socials too. And you're in that world as well, as you kind of have to be as a boxer. It's almost as important to be successful outside of the ring as it is in the ring when eventually you do call time on it. When you're seeing, I don't know if you are seeing it, but some of the stuff he is putting up, I saw one yesterday, he was wandering around eating an ice cream and all that sort of stuff. Does that come into it at all for you?
12: No, mate, it's a bit of fact. Like, yeah. Yeah, it's, you know what I mean? I'm not going to come up with some fake beef that me and Dave Allen have. I've said it before, I'll say it again. I'm a fan of the guy. I do like the guy, but that doesn't change the fact that we're going to fight on September 5th. Do you know what I mean?
11: Mm. I imagine you've come across characters that you probably haven't liked in your time. Is it, how does that kind of work out, I suppose, in a press conference as well? I mean, the two of you are up there with your thirst and all that sort of stuff too. Yeah. It was a good laugh for us, but from your own perspective, what does that look like?
12: It's all the same, man. Whether it's an angry build-up or a calm build-up, it's still a fight at the end of the day. Fighting stays the same, do you know what I mean? I get some guys are saying they need a bit more needle. For me, it's the occasion, do you know what I mean? If me and Dave were pushing and shoving and stuff like that at the launch presser, it would have made no difference to the preparation I'm going to do. If there's bad blood, it makes no difference. The preparation is the same. People say, oh, you really want to beat it. I want to beat everybody that I fight, you know what I mean? I'm competitive. That's why I do this sport.
11: Yeah. Your own journey as a heavyweight, I suppose, in Ireland. I know I was speaking to Adam Alanyan, who's, I suppose, the new generation of Irish heavyweight, and some of the struggles he had coming through, getting sparring partners to some degree, even getting fights himself. How have you found that coming through the ranks over the, I suppose, the last 10 or 15 years, maybe even longer?
12: Yeah, it's always been the same. There's, you know, there's not that many big guys in Ireland, and if there is, there's not that many good ones. So the pool is quite small, and then you get guys not looking to spar each other because they may potentially fight each other and stuff like that. But do you know what? The heavyweight boxing scene worldwide is quite small, and so I've been lucky enough to be involved in some massive camps and sparred some great guys, and I'm never really stuck. But you probably do have to travel a bit.
11: Yeah, I'm fascinated by that as well, because you've never really stuck to one promotion. You haven't signed on. You kind of fight on all these cards. You've been on Queensbury cards. You've been on Matchroom cards. Who knows what the future might hold too. Is there any part of that that is difficult for you because you maybe aren't guaranteed something to come down the line?
12: Well, no, actually, that would have been a personal choice because for me, It always made sense for me to fight as much as possible at home, build my profile here in Ireland. I have had, the beginning of my career was a lot of Matchroom shows in the UK and I had a lot of travelling fans, but the beauty of not being signed and being a free agent is being able to jump on all these cards to come to Dublin, you know. I think I fought in Queensbury, I fought with Matchroom, I fought with what's now Zuffa Boxing, like their last event before they turned Zuffa. I fought on that one here in Ireland as well. And it's great exposure, you know what I mean? You can be, to be able to fight on all these different platforms is fantastic for me as a person. I do get, like, for me, it's worked. I wouldn't say it's ideal for somebody who didn't get as many opportunities as I've gotten, because you want to be guaranteed. But for me, it's worked, and that's what's continuing to work for me now.
11: Yeah, from the outside looking in, it's a very exciting time for Irish boxing. There's loads happening. We've got the biggest promoters in the world coming here. And naturally, when one comes, they all come because they don't want one having a monopoly on a given market. We saw last week we had the Zuffa card, the week before we had Queensbury here with Pierce, and then obviously a massive Matchroom one coming in September. For yourself, you're not young in the game, but you know, you haven't got too many miles on the clock either as far as being in the ring. That must be, from a fighter's perspective, very exciting too.
12: Yeah, of course, man. Irish boxing is booming, testament to all the great fighters and great talent we have coming through. We're finally being given a chance to showcase, because for years it was just the UK and the odd show here, and then you had to build most of your career away. But I think Irish boxing is here to stay on a grand scale. You know, the Three Arena has been a regular fixture since Katie's return. I don't think it's going to go away anytime soon either. So very exciting times.
11: Do you get much opportunity to take in any of that action that has been going on? I came across you actually at the Pierce card, which is your stable mate from your gym, Craig O'Brien, was fighting. It didn't go his way on the night, and I might come back to that in just a minute, but are you able to kind of soak it all in when you're preparing for a fight as big as this one for yourself?
12: Yeah, like generally Saturdays I'm winding down and chilling, so we've had a lot of boxing on the last couple of weeks. I got into the Pierce card, into Pierce O'Leary's card, and that was a great night. And you know, that's how boxing goes, you know what I mean? Pierce is on the forefront. He's like banging down the door, man. He's a world champion. He's going to rematch now again. And I'll be back in Pierce in the rematch. And I think, you know, Pierce is really on the cusp of making the three arena a regular thing.
11: Mm. I mentioned there that it obviously didn't go the way Craig didn't come out on the right side of the result, I suppose. When that's someone in your gym, does that, I don't really know what the kind of I'm asking here, but when you're hanging around the gym and someone else is preparing for a fight as big as the one that Craig was preparing for, and it seems as though he might call it a day now, it'd be great to chat to him about that. But when you have the guys in your gym who are also preparing for some of the biggest nights of their life, that must be able to spur you on a little bit too.
12: Yeah, it's great buzz in the gym, you know. It's boxing is a very lonely sport, and most of the time you're by yourself, but it's good when there's a couple of the other lads trying for big fights, you know, in such a close time to my own. There was a good buzz. Craig's now not fighting at the moment, but I don't think Craig is finished, you know what I mean? He looked great. He was up on the cards. And as I said, same as Pierce, sometimes things just don't go your way, do you know what I mean? It doesn't make you a bad fighter. It doesn't mean you're finished, you know?
11: Yeah, 100%, and for sure, sorry to even go back on that, I'm sure Craig still has an awful lot to offer if he does want to keep going. It's interesting too, I suppose, that this fight being in Croke Park is going to bring the attention of people far outside the world of boxing, and even further than that, far outside the world of sport. Is there a more of a conscious effort, I suppose, for yourself to make sure that people know who Thomas Carty is if they don't know already?
12: More of a conscious, no, like it's the same thing. I'm still doing my thing, like I still be doing the same, but I do get it, like there'll be more eyes on me and stuff like that, so I'll be sure to show my best qualities and not curse on any interviews or anything like that.
11: I think people would probably get on board with that too. We might need a little bit more of that, a little bit more character around the world of sport. Outside the ring, obviously the focus is fully on it at the minute, but you're fairly out there, a lot of boxers. Yeah. It's something you maybe need to do a lot more of now than, maybe not need to do, but it's something boxers do more than maybe they did in the past. It's something you've been doing for a long time. You've got vested interests outside of boxing as well. How key is that, I suppose, for you when you look forward to finishing up at some point? Obviously, it's not at the forefront of your mind.
12: Yeah, you absolutely have to. But I just think you have to cover your six, you know what I mean? Boxing is hard. People think there's lots of money in it. 99% of the money goes to 1% of the boxers. Do you know what I mean? So you need to make sure that you have your six covered and you're not reliant on taking fights desperately just to pay bills and stuff, because it's hard. You know, cost of living is going up. People grow up, eventually want to start families and have houses and all that sort of stuff, and it's not easy. So yeah, absolutely. Unless, you know what I mean, you've been given an absolute dream start from a promoter, it is hard, and you're going to need to have something to support you and get yourself to a training, because you know, finding sponsorship in Ireland is still hard at the moment. There's not too many massive brands interested in boxing, but it is coming around. I know I do see massive value in boxing myself from a business standpoint, but it's very important to have something to back it up.
11: You mentioned there being at the Pierce O'Leary card there a couple of weeks ago. We obviously had a kind of a shocking sort of thing happened with Lee Reeves, and all of our best wishes are still with him, hoping he pulls through. I was speaking to a couple of fighters at the Zuffa card, obviously a week on from when that had happened, and asking about the risk that you do take when you do step into the ring, and I suppose as the weights go up, that risk does increase. For you as a heavyweight fighter, how do you manage to block out that kind of reality of what you're going to go in there and do? Or do you have to acknowledge that as well when you're in there?
12: Yeah, like, that's a given, you know. That's a given, and it's a potential outcome every time you step in the ring, sparring, fights, you know, and it's a real, it's a real potential outcome all the time, and it's just something that I suppose we accept and we don't really give it too much thought, but we should probably give it more thought, to be completely honest. Yeah, I'm really, really hoping that Lee does well, pulls through, and all is good with Lee, because he's a great person and a great fighter and a great guy and personality to have involved in Irish boxing.
11: Yeah, and that sentiment has been echoed across the world of boxing over the last little while. Why is it boxing for you? Is there any other sports that you would have been interested in growing up? And I suppose, why did then you decide that boxing was the one you were going to pursue?
12: Why boxing for me? I suppose ultimately for me as a person, I'm super, super competitive. And from my experience playing team sports, once I found a single sport, I liked it so much more, because for the good and the bad, the onus was all on you, you know? So I think boxing is the ultimate test, in my opinion, it's the ultimate test for a person's character. And I just get so much out of it. I love it, you know what I mean? I don't do it because I have to do it. I do it because I love to do it. And I think that's the difference. I enjoy what I do, and especially now after this ACL op that I had and the long rehab, I'm well aware how delicate it is and how fickle it is and how easy it can be taken away from you. So I'm really, really happy to be back competing at the highest level.
11: Yeah, and during that period where you were injured, you obviously were inactive because of that. I was speaking to a couple of fighters who had been inactive for other reasons. Aaron McKenna couldn't get opponents. Joe Ward had a similar sort of thing going on with himself. How do you stay just dead straight focused on the goal, again, back in the ring, when you are, I suppose, in your position, unable to do anything?
12: I think boxing is a bit of a sickness and a bit of a bug. Like, it's hard to get out of your head, and it's always something that, you know, once you do it and you enjoy it, it's really hard to get away from. So even when I was injured, it's all I really thought about, and it's all I wanted to do to get back to doing. And it was the ultimate goal, was to get back competitive. And for a long time, it didn't look likely, but I just stuck with the physio. And yeah, it was hard. I'm not going to lie, it was hard, but absolutely delighted to be back now. And, you know, anything to do with my knees in the back of my mind, it's finished, passed all the tests. And I had a little test drive in February on the knee. It was all good on March. And I'm completely ready now.
11: Yeah, I have a couple more for you just on fight night. It won't keep you too much longer. I imagine you've a lot of stuff to be doing. But Dave Allen himself, he's been in there with some of the best guys. His last opponent was Dan Garber. You did share the ring with him as well. For yourself, as far as boxing goes, this would be a statement sort of victory. Outside of what it would mean in an Irish context on the card that it's on, in the place that it is, if you do manage to get the job done on the 5th of September, it opens up a whole load of doors for you as well.
12: Yeah, agreed. It does. It puts me right there. Absolutely. Puts me right there in the mix. And that's the trajectory that I was always on prior to doing my knee. Like, that's the direction I was headed. So the plan remains the same. The plan remains the same. Keep pushing the ball out and see how far we can take it.
11: It's going to be a cultural phenomenon that night. You're a man steeped in Irishness, I suppose, as well, with the Irish language too.
12: Yeah.
11: As an Irishman, outside of being a boxer, you must be looking forward to this as an occasion, this as an event.
12: Yeah, it's like the scale, I don't even think we really understand the scale of it just yet. You know, I really don't think we do. And it's starting to heat up now. I can feel it. The boxing is finished now in Ireland until then. So it's starting to heat up. The event is going to be absolutely massive. And I'm very, very grateful to be part of such a massive event. But not only that, I'm grateful to be back boxing, because for a long time, I didn't think I'd be in a position like this, never mind for a card like this. So I'm just buzzed, man, completely buzzed, and I'm really, really happy. And everybody else, have family, are all happy. Everybody's getting their tickets and stuff like that. So there's a real buzz around town. Like, I don't know how many posters I've seen of me and Dave Allen driving up to my eyes. There must be 200-300 posters around Dorset Street and Phipps around that.
11: Yeah, it's great. It's great. That's what it's all about, really, isn't it? The people on the street getting involved too.
12: 100%. Absolutely. Everybody's buzzed around. My mom's here in Phipps around. Everyone I talked to is asking about the fight. To be honest, I'm kind of finished talking about boxing, to be completely honest. Yeah. I won't put the beat up, play some PlayStation or something like that.
11: Dead right, yeah, dead right. I might jump on a game of FIFA with you later on, but no. It'd be missed me not to mention Katie Taylor. I was chatting to Natasha Jonas actually at the Zuffa card at the weekend, and she made a pretty salient point that throughout Katie's career, she has opened up doors for herself. I say opened up. She's battered down doors, battered down barriers for herself, and paved a career that many thought wouldn't be possible. And it seems pretty fitting that at the very end of her career, the last time she's going to make the walk to the ring, she's doing something that hasn't been done to this scale before, while also bringing up some people with her. You, to a lesser degree, I suppose you're fairly well established, but there's guys there who are on the card that, I mean, this is dream stuff. Emmett Brennan, I'm thinking of being a proper Dublin man, like a Dublin GA fan, getting a fight at Croke Park after the career he's had too. Just, I suppose, a word on Katie and what she's done and is still continuing to do here.
12: Unbelievable. Absolutely unbelievable. I was so grateful when she made a return to the Tory Arena. Like that week, fight week, May 2023, is probably one of the best weeks of my life. And May 20th, the actual fight night, I think it's up there, one of the best nights of my life so far. The buzz was just unbelievable. It was actually quite special, and I think you would have had to be there to know what I'm talking about. I know it didn't go her way in the end, but for what it stood for, like, she's brought boxing back to the Tory Arena. Since then, the floodgates have opened. How many times have there been shows in the Tory Arena since? And then the rematch then, she got the decision then in the following November. Like, absolutely unbelievable. And it's very fitting that Katie Taylor gets to end her career in Croke Park. And, you know, my opinion, from what I've heard, I don't think it'll ever happen again.

0: this is going to be. I think the whole of Ireland is going to be watching. As far as I know, it might be on terrestrial TV, like it might be on RTE or whatever.
1: Yeah, there's definitely talks. There was definitely talks going on anyway. Yeah.
0: Talks about it. And then the whole boxing world will be watching, because Kelly's not just on the forefront of Irish boxing. She's on the forefront of women's boxing worldwide and just regular boxing overall.
1: Sport.
0: So sport in general. I do think the world is going to be tuning in.
1: 100%, and I suppose it would be fitting to leave it here. You say the world is going to be tuning in. What can the world expect from Thomas Carty on the 5th of September?
0: As you've always seen from me, you know what I mean? Doing my absolute best and trying to get guys out there, have an exciting fight, and give the fans something to remember.
1: Thomas Carty, thanks a million for your time. Very best of luck with the prep over the next few weeks, and I'll chat to you a fight week.
0: Cheers, yeah. Matthew. See you in a bit, brother.
2: Yeah, that was Thomas Carty with Ron Matthew, who's back live with us here. And you would have got a hint there, but when that interview was filmed, it was right at the end, it was like, hopefully we'll be on RT, and here we are.
1: Here we are, yeah, yeah.
2: Pretty interesting guy.
1: Yeah, he is. He is an interesting guy, for sure. For sure. He's actually got a lot going on outside of the ring as well. He's got a very successful like hydration business. Thirst, you might actually come across it.
2: So he would love the World Cup.
1: Yeah, it's not an advertisement, Ram, but it's would love the World Cup.
2: He loves all those breaks.
1: Hydration breaks, yeah.
2: 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You can catch that full interview across our socials and on the Go Loud app as well. Enda. Some golf news.
3: Yeah, there's some golf going on this week. The BMW Championship is happening. It kicks or tees off today. Mm-hmm. First tee time's around 3 o'clock. Rory McIlroy is off at around 20 past 6. So this is the penultimate playoff before the final round of the FedEx Cup. And essentially last week it was cut from 70 to 50. This week it'll be cut from 50 to 30. Rory McIlroy is not in any danger here of being cut because he's ranked number 2 in the world. So he's absolutely fine when it comes to the rankings. But he did have some interesting things to say in the build up to this. Shots fired once again. Himself and Scottie Scheffler both asked again about the LIV players potentially making a return. So LIV obviously struggling with finances after Saudi announced that they will be pulling their funding off the tournament. Or off the tour, rather, and their finale, their team event in Michigan, it was cancelled. So they were asked about Scottie Scheffler and Rory were asked about potentially letting the LIV players back. Rory here was asked specifically, do you think like they should come back because they're clearly going to add value to the PGA Tour?
4: Rory, Scottie was asked about the possibility of LIV guys coming back and whether they bring value, in your opinion. Are there guys, if it goes away, that should be allowed back?
5: I mean, I'd argue, have they brought value to LIV? You know, I think PGA Tour is in a really good spot.
3: Shots fired.
1: He likes his shot, McIlroy, doesn't he?
3: He does. Scottie Scheffler is obviously way more diplomatic in his answers than Rory McIlroy will be. But yeah, I think, given how successful or unsuccessful you would like to say the LIV Tour has been, Rory McIlroy is not too far away here. Obviously, Brooks Koepka returned to the PGA Tour. John Rahm is rumoured to be returning to the PGA Tour. Only 4 members of the LIV Tour are actually eligible based on the player return programme to come back in. That's Brooks Koepka, John Rahm, Bryson DeChambeau and Cameron Smith. What they're referring to here is potential for LIV players who wouldn't be part of that program to return if LIV disappears. So that would be the likes of Tyrrell Hatton, Joachim Niemann. So a couple of good players in there.
1: Yeah.
3: But the depth of the PGA Tour definitely is stronger still than the LIV Tour is.
2: Very good. Tomorrow's show, we're going all in, and aren't we?
3: Absolutely.
2: All in on day one of the Premier League new season.
3: We are. We've got Martin Lipton.
2: Yes, on
3: looking
2: the Spurs.
3: Looking at the Spurs, yeah. Who look to be signing potentially a couple of Man City players.
2: That's right. That's right.
1: Marmoush and Savinho.
3: Yeah. A couple of good signings. Somebody described that as Spurs once again signing players that are really good, but crucially are not going to be good enough to push them any further than they currently are.
1: Mm-hmm.
3: So
1: it won't take much to push them any further than they currently are off the back of last season.
3: Yeah. So we'll be chatting to Martin Lipton. JJ Bull.
2: JJ
3: our
2: Bull.
3: Our man on the ground, the Scottish.
1: The World Cup man.
2: Who was JJ Bull?
3: He was our man on the ground for Scotland during the World Cup.
2: Very good.
3: And we've got Lars Sivertsen as well, who watched every game in the World Cup.
1: Where is he based?
3: I think he was based in the US.
1: Okay, that's doable.
2: Yeah. Partner's Irish, we know that.
3: He was challenged with watching every single game, so he's going to be on the show
1: as well.
3: Good
1: job he wasn't here.
3: And very importantly, Colm, you're going to be ranking the best jerseys.
2: Yeah.

0: I actually have that picked. I forgot about that. My 20-1 Premier League jersey is backed by Popular Demand. Tune in tomorrow, myself and then Shane Hannon. Enjoy your Thursday. See you tomorrow, Friday.
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1: Delighted now to be bringing you a very, very special episode of You Had To Be There. It's tough to introduce this guest adequately, actually, I should say. But we'll call him a returning hero. It's the Chase's own. It's the Chaser, Dara Innes. Dara, hello.
2: Thanks very much. Very nice introduction.
1: Name the only one-syllable state in America.
2: Maine.
1: Very good. That's my go-to quiz question.
2: Do you know what? As I was sitting outside, I had a flashcard app. Seriously, this is still going to sound like I'm making this up. And when I'm bored, I do flashcards. And I was doing the US state capitals. And the one I left it on was Olympia, which is Maine's capital.
1: That's my go-to one. Like, it's one I remember, Augusta, right? Sorry. I was looking at your TikTok, because it's pretty sizable, your following on TikTok. And you had one recently enough, which was like, can you beat Dennis the Menace?
2: Yeah.
1: Or Dara the Menace Ennis. And I tried it my best, but it was a general knowledge 10 questions, and the annoying aspect of it was like, now this starts easy enough, folks, and question one humbled me massively. I was like, this is the easy start.
3: Do you remember the question?
1: It was actually sports related. It was the Olympic winner in swimming, the 4 golds and 1 silver.
2: Yeah.
1: And then the following one was, I think it was a term for nature or something like that. I can't remember it now, but I just bailed out at that point because I was like, the ego can't take any more hurt. And that was question two. This whole idea of general knowledge and quizzing in general, do you fall into it?
2: Oh,
1: did you always love it?
2: No, completely.
1: How does it go about?
2: Completely by accident. I've always been a nerd, like all my life. I've never been any good at any sport, but this is, remembering stuff has always been my thing. I remember random facts. And I was in the GAA club in Oxford. And they have a team in the Oxford Quiz League, and I live around the corner, well, used to live around the corner from where they were having their quiz in the league, and they were short of players, so I just wandered along. Everything has happened absolutely by accident. I'm that really annoying person.
1: Like, you needed a new back door.
2: Yeah.
1: So you went on the chase.
2: So I went on the chase, and now I got top of the profession.
1: I thought you just saved up money, like everyone else.
2: Doors are really expensive.
1: They are. I know.
2: I very naively at the time thought, 200 quid, 300 quid. We don't want that in fancy. Be fine. I was not even close.
1: It was literally the same as you. On this very show one day, I was like, I need a new front door. They'll be grand. And I got the price of a front door. But there was no chase for me.
2: Yeah, I know. I spent more on the back door than I spent my first car. It was bonkers.
1: This was about 2017 when he went on the chase.
2: Yeah,
1: was
2: around
1: this
2: that.
1: Around then?
2: Yeah.
1: And I was looking up the clip again just before we came on here, and it has like nearly 5 million views, your performance.
2: Yeah, no, I don't get anything from that, unfortunately. I'm not a percentage.
1: But it is mental. Like, so you're a part, obviously, of course, everyone familiar with the chase. You're part of a team of 4. But it's fair to say that...
2: Well, then you're a contestant, yeah.
1: Yeah, yeah.
2: All right, yes, yeah, I'm now on a team of 6, and we crush everybody's dreams. It's great.
1: And at that point, it's fair to say, and maybe you'll be a bit humble about it, but you're carrying the team.
2: I performed the best out of the team.
1: Yeah.
2: But it's very unfair to say I carried people. So they did answer some questions. The fact that they were there meant we got a 4 head start, which really helped. They all got back to the final, you know, all of that adds in. If I was there completely on my own, I might have won, but it would have been an awful lot closer. With the 4 of us, we absolutely trounced it. So it made it a lot easier.
1: You suffer from no nerves going on TV, having had no background beforehand.
2: No, I don't get stage fright. I used to like present at massive conferences when I was a scientist, and I just stroll out. It doesn't bother me.
1: What heights bother you?
2: Oh, so much. I'm so, so afraid of heights. Like climbing a ladder, anything like that. I'm really, really, like, we went to Centre Parks and one of my kids was like doing the zip line. She leaned over and says, you'd hate this. I went, yeah, because I was on the ground watching her do it. There's no way I was getting up there.
1: But you were talking to your team members before you went on that time, and you sensed nerves in other people. Well, they would just tell you that they were really nervous, which is really obvious. Of course you are, because it's national TV. Like, this goes out to millions. This is a ridiculously popular show. And I think the natural thing is that you would be really, really nervous here. Most people are.
2: Yeah.
1: And I suppose you've never questioned the fact that it's never affected you.
2: No, I come from a kind of family where, you know, massive self-confidence is kind of handed around.
1: Really?
2: We're all like this.
1: Very atypically Irish.
2: Yeah.
1: To have this massive self-confidence around the family.
2: No. Yeah, the way I look at it is they say there's 2 types of people, half glass half full, glass half empty. My family always want to know is, why isn't my glass bigger, and can someone fill it up for me, please, kind of thing. We're very much that kind of crowd.
1: So it all came naturally,
2: yeah,
1: very much in
2: absolutely.
1: That regard. Can you bring me back to that moment around it, how you actually got on to the show? Because am I right in saying that there were other shows looking for you as well, and you were applying for other shows? So you had a few offers to go on to a few shows.
2: Yeah, so I'd been on one before. I was on one very, luckily, very badly known show called Rebound. and it was a daytime quiz show, and it had one series, and I was on that, and I came second, but you get nothing for second. There was no money in it. Uh-huh. So I was on that, and then I'd applied for Pointless with my quiz team, or Eggheads with my quiz team, and Pointless with my wife, because they were doing a couples one. And Pointless asked us to come on, but my wife, at that point, I think was 8.5 months pregnant, so we turned it down. And then I'd already got the place for The Chase, so I wanted to go on that because you can make more money.
1: Were you offered to go on another show, but you didn't want to take a day off work?
2: Yeah, they wanted me to come down for Tipping Point.
1: Yeah.
2: And they wanted me to be a sub, which is really common. This is something that they film multiple shows a day. They get one extra person in just in case someone can't show up last minute. But I would have to go down to London and sit in the studio and hope someone didn't come on. But I had a limited number of days off. I wasn't willing to take a day off. So I said no.
1: So you're hardly going into that day in The Chase now, that famous date I'm talking about, 2017, thinking, well, there's a good chance here my life's going to change forever.
2: No, but I thought I might get a door. That was it. That was the only thing. And when I won, I went to get the train home and I called my wife and said, you can order the door. That was it.
1: But the fascinating thing for me is the reality of television production here. Yeah. And what you might think would happen versus what actually happens.
2: Yeah.
1: So like, I would have thought that would have been recorded on just one random day, like a Tuesday, and it might have gone out the next day. But you're talking months and months later.
2: They record them usually a minimum of 6 months. So we recorded in the spring and that will be the shows that go out in the autumn. There's a big editing process that takes quite a long time. They record an awful lot of content. They have to mix up, you know, which chasers are on each week. So there's a mix of us with wins and losses and all sorts of different things. So it's very strategic which episode goes out when.
3: And when do you get paid?
2: At the end of the month.
3: No, but for the one you win.
2: It's got the one you win, straight away.
3: It's got you there. Straight away.
2: Straight away. The money was in my account before I got home.
3: Ah, wow.
2: And
3: really?
2: It was actually in and out of my account.
1: So you'll probably never forget the amount you won. So £6,300.
2: Between four of us, yeah.
1: Between four of us. You got 1,000 odd.
2: Yeah, 1,600. Yeah.
1: And so you get the money straight away. Presumably you've ordered a door.
2: Yeah, before I got home, the door was ordered. The money was gone.
1: the door is installed. You have your back door.
2: Yeah.
1: You're progressing with life.
2: Yeah.
1: Is it in the back of your mind, this is going to go out eventually, or do you completely forget about it? Do you get a reminder?
2: Well, the thing is, about a week after I recorded, I got contacted by the producer saying, would you like to interview to be a chaser?
3: Right.
2: Oh, wow. So I was already deep into things. So I knew what was happening and when it was coming out.
1: That's amazing. It was a week after. So they saw something special in your performance. Or did they know a bit about you beforehand that there's a good chance that you're going to be quite good here?
2: It's a minimal interview process. So there's not so much. Like, I wasn't the only person being considered. There were others, you know, so they were obviously in a mood to do this and they were thinking of putting on a sixth person. So they just put me into the mix. So,
1: So the actual process of becoming a chaser from the initial phone call,
2: it's like 2 years.
3: Oh, wow. Really? Mm. Oh, wow.
2: Yeah.
1: I heard you somewhere talking about that you had to develop areas of knowledge that you weren't as strong on. So like English history.
2: Yeah.
1: For all of us wouldn't be common at all.
2: And just general British stuff. Like,
1: yeah.
2: They might ask you, where is a certain motorway? I don't know.
1: Yeah.
2: You know, how am I supposed to know that? And they can talk about, you know, the nicknames for people from a certain town or, you know, nursery rhymes that we don't have in Ireland, all that kind of stuff. Like things that are really basic, every child in England or Scotland or Wales knows. I don't have a clue. Northern Ireland was fine, but the rest, not a clue.
1: Yeah, oh, that's fair enough. So is 2 years the given standard time it takes to become a chaser, or was it in your sense because you had to get...
2: No, it was me. I think Paul and Sean and Mark were the first two and they just started. Paul is a much better quizzer than me. Like he was ranked British number one and everything. I think he just went straight in.
1: Paul is the chaser, the original that you
2: and
1: faced
2: as well. I think Jenny had an interview process but was shorter than me. It took me longer.
1: Okay. Right. And does your life change when you become a chaser? Like fame is one thing, right?
2: Yeah.
1: No, you're known. You have a representative.
2: Yeah, I know.
1: That's how big you've got. To book you for this, we weren't even talking to you.
2: Yeah, no,
1: that's when you know you've made it.
2: Yeah, I know. Well, I didn't have one for years. I didn't have one for the first like 2 or 3 years because I didn't bother. I was working full-time as a scientist. I only did The Chase. I wasn't looking for other stuff. But then people started trying to find me and contacting me, and I didn't know what to say to people. I didn't know like stuff for money. I didn't know how much to ask for. I didn't know what was a good idea, what was a bad idea. So I got an agent then. But on a day-to-day basis, my life hasn't changed.
1: Was it your fellow chasers advising you to get an agent?
2: Yeah, and the producers as well.
1: Yeah.
2: So they said at the start, you probably won't need one, but if you do start going into the fame world where you're trying to do other stuff, you're trying to be on other shows, then get an agent just to deal with the details.
1: So, you know, I'm asking the most basic question here because I'm fascinated by this, right? Your life hasn't changed that much, so you're still a scientist.
2: No, that I had to give up. So my lab moved to Glasgow, but a real shocking revelation. Scientists are really badly paid.
1: Really?
2: Yeah. So, you know, I was working 90% of my working days for 10% of my salary as a scientist because I was doing the chase in my holidays and I was broken. I was exhausted. I cut down to part-time as a scientist, but then when my lab moved to Glasgow, I just didn't go.
1: So if you're filling out a government form now, what are you putting for occupation?
2: TV presenter, I guess.
3: Chaser.
2: Yeah. Chaser. All around smart arts and legend. Yeah. purveyor of excellence. I don't know. Just some.
1: Could we ever comprehend the phenomenon of the chase in the UK?
2: Here is very similar to the UK. Where you can't comprehend it apparently is New Zealand.
1: Oh, right.
2: Away. So
1: The Chase
2: UK is by a huge amount the most popular TV show in New Zealand.
1: Wow. Has that ever been explained to you, the reasons why?
2: It just got taken up. They don't like the Aussie one as much. They're actually starting to try do their own version, but apparently, so the others have gone there. Like Paul Sinha said, his biggest comedy gig, because he's a comedian in real life, was in New Zealand. Sean Wallace went. He was the guest of honor at an All Blacks game. All this kind of stuff. It's a big deal.
3: Cash in on that.
2: Oh, I'm going on next year.
1: All right,
2: I'm going over.
1: Wow. So New Zealand, the chase. The UK version is like Neighbours and Home Away here in Ireland.
2: Way bigger. Like the toy show here.
1: Bloody hell.
2: Everybody watches it.
1: So you can't move in New Zealand if you went there?
2: Oh, I could. I'd have a great time. I'm going to go visit. But, like, it's just one of those weird things. It just happens. Whereas in the UK, it's very like here. You know, a lot of people watch it. A lot of people know who I am. I do get stopped in the street. People, you know, walking past me. Like, I was walking down Grafton Street today, and people were like, oh, hey.
1: No way.
2: That kind of, yeah.
3: Do they try and ask you questions that you won't know the answer to?
2: No, they all ask exactly the same questions. Yeah, what's Brad like? You're a lot taller than I thought you looked on TV.
1: I have what Brad's like.
2: but everybody wants to know what Brad's like because Brad's the star of the show. I have a massive ego, but Brad is the star.
1: Do you?
2: Oh, yeah.
1: I'm genuinely not asking that.
2: Epic proportions.
1: Really? That is a fascinating thing to admit to.
2: Yeah.
1: I was not being facetious when I went really.
2: Yeah.
1: Cause you can't, like, do you know when I was watching that video just before this, the original viral video that you get 5 million views that you don't get a cent of, that people in the comments are like, unbelievable talent and humble. Love it.
2: I'm polite, but in here, I love myself. I think I'm great. I do. My dad always said the first thing he did in the morning was look in the mirror and say, you're the best person I'm going to see today. And I still do that to this day.
1: But you wear it very well.
2: Yeah. I've been really well raised.
1: that is very refreshing. Because Jared and myself have this conversation last few weeks on the show about like the Irish psyche, particularly around sport. You know, it's like that we're like, we love an underdog and we're not quite sure what to do with someone with confidence.
2: Yeah.
1: So, you know, like, name a confident athlete that we have an outwardly confident. That's too far between over the years.
2: Basically Roy Keane and no one else.
1: Yeah. And even then, that's a different type of confidence than what you have.
2: Yeah.
3: Well, I think one of your lists has somebody who was pretty confident in his own ability in Ruby.
2: Ruby? Yeah.
1: Well, we should get to that in a second, but originally, go way back, Rathcoole.
2: Yeah.
1: And how long were you here for? You went to college in Maynooth?
2: Yeah, I went to college in Maynooth.
1: He's gone to the UK, is it?
2: No, I was in Maynooth until my mid-20s.
1: Right.
2: And then I, unfortunately, finished my PhD and had to get a job. So I was working in Leopardstown for a while as a scientist. And I really didn't like it. And my then-girlfriend, now wife, got a job in Canada. So we lived in Montreal for 3 years.
1: So you speak French?
2: Terribly. Really badly. Like, properly badly. Because they're fully bilingual. It's kind of like Irish here.
1: Yeah.
2: If you don't speak it well, they just immediately switch to English.
1: Okay.
2: Yeah. And I worked in an English-speaking university, you know, so I can read it okay, and I can speak, like, really, like a small child.
1: Your confidence is backed up by knowing what you're not good at.
2: Oh, yeah, there's no point in being, like, there's a difference between confidence and arrogance. You know, I know my limitations. You know, I'm not going to do, like, if there was ever a TV show where they said, oh, you just have the bungee jump, I'm just going to go, I'm not going to do that, because I know I would lie there crying.
1: Well, what's the difference between confidence and arrogance? I know you...
2: Arrogance is misplaced. Confidence is where you are sure of what you're able to do.
1: Yeah.
2: Arrogance means that you take it too far and you go beyond what you're actually capable of.
1: The bravado takes over.
2: Yeah.
1: Okay.
2: It's empty.
1: That's not really a quiz question. It's more of an existential one, which you answered it anyway. Yeah. And so you're in Montreal for a while, and the next step is the UK.
2: Yeah, I went to Oxford then. I've been there for 15 years.
1: And were you sad leaving Ireland, or did you want to get out at some point?
2: I looked on it as a bit of an adventure at the time. It was around the time when everything wasn't great here. Lots of my friends had left to go to Australia, mostly.
1: This is late 2000s, early 2010s.
2: Yeah, sort of that kind of late 2000s, around 2008 I went.
1: That's particularly.
2: And it was just like, I had a job, but I didn't particularly like the job.
1: Right.
2: And
1: is that Leopardstown?
2: Yeah. And a lot of my mates were abroad. They had all gone. Most of them were working like Perth in the mines and stuff. I said, oh, here, look, let's just go and try something out. And
1: so, give it a go. Rathcoul, Maynooth, Leopardstown, Montreal, UK. Are you quizzing the whole time?
2: No, never.
3: Not even pub quizzes, not?
2: Like, if it was a pub quiz on, I'd go to it.
3: Yeah.
2: You know.
3: And would you always win?
2: No, I do okay. I was always pretty good at pub quizzes. But the thing about quizzes is, genuinely, it depends on the questions, you know. Yeah. Like, if I did a pub quiz in Ireland now, I wouldn't do that well because I've lived out of Ireland for so long. Any Irish questions, I'm going to get wrong. You know, if they ask me who the Minister for Finance is, I'm going to really struggle.
1: Yeah.
2: You know, because I just don't live here anymore. But I only started taking quizzing seriously after I got offered the job on The Chase. I only did it for a laugh up until then.
3: Right.
1: It's fair to say football is your big sport.
2: Yeah, I do like football.
1: I'm just looking at your list. I don't want to give
2: football, ice hockey.
1: Ice hockey, because of your time in Canada.
2: Yeah. Rugby a bit, but not as much. But yeah, mostly football. Mm-hmm. And horse racing, but because I had a sort of compulsive gambling thing going on for a while. I used to gamble all the time. Yeah, yeah.
1: Really?
2: And once I gave up, I become way less interested. But I used to go to horse. My dad used to own horses when I was a kid.
1: This is probably a misplaced question, but I would have thought a scientist to be very rational.
2: Yeah.
1: Gambling isn't.
2: Yeah, absolutely. And most people, it's like doctors who smoke. You know, it's one of those things. Do you know it's wrong? But you fool yourself. It won't happen to me. Okay. That kind of thing.
1: Very interesting.
2: I managed to get the rational part of my mind took over before it became a big problem. So I actually gave up gambling when I was 21 or 22, something like that.
3: And had you tried to work out systems?
2: Oh, I had to. I knew. I was following the form and highlighting stuff in the paper and like trying to find patterns and left-handed horses. Right, all total nonsense.
1: Yeah. Okay. What's the difference between Irish and British culture?
2: Depends on what you mean by British. So it's regional and it's national as well. So Irish and Scottish culture, very similar. Irish, Northern Irish is the same. Most of Wales, same. That kind of Celtic culture is the same. And then England, the further north you go, the more like Ireland it is.
1: So
2: Southern English is where I live, it's much more reserved.
1: You're Oxford.
2: Yeah, so I'm in the southeast. So it's much more reserved, much more polite, but it's nice, but it's not friendly, if you know what I mean. So people are very nice, but you know, they're not very inclusive, they're not very friendly, like Irish people would be. So, you know, it's not a judgment, it's just how they are. Whereas if you go, for example, I spend a lot of time in Liverpool, my agent's based there, I support Liverpool, I do a podcast up there, and that's much more like it is here. People are much more friendly and inclusive. So it's slightly different, it's a little bit standoffish, a little bit reserved.
1: Do you get homesick leaving Ireland when you come back?
2: I used to, but not anymore. So I think you reach a point in your life when you've got, you know, a family life, which is what you spend most of your time doing. I've got small kids. I spend a lot of my time at home, and I will be doing exactly that in Ireland anyway. You know,
1: yeah.
2: When you're in your 20s and all your mates are going to festivals and stuff, it's different.
1: Do you have any friends back here?
2: Oh, yeah. We've got a load of university mates.
1: Yeah.
2: Still, the most have moved to Maynooth, actually. And I have a load of lads in Rathcoul who I went to school with. There's about 30 of us have a WhatsApp group, and every May we go away, first bank holiday weekend in May, and we go off to like Spain or Portugal for a weekend.
1: Okay.
2: Because they're all married, so there's no stag parties anymore. So it's a stag substitute, basically.
1: What's the capital of Lithuania?
2: Lithuania is Vilnius, isn't it?
1: Yes. Damn it, yeah. All right. So you said everyone asks about Bradley. That's annoying now.
2: Yeah. Okay. No, we can ask.
1: Just one thing, right, about that is that I take for granted your knowledge. Okay.
2: Yeah.
1: When I'm watching, I'm like, of course he's going to be amazing at that.
2: Yeah.
1: Do you know what I think is an unbelievable skill of Bradley's? His ability to get the questions out succinctly.
2: Oh, it's so much harder than it looks.
1: It's so much harder than it looks, isn't it?
2: He makes it look easy. And like, I know we do have to occasionally cut. He gets really angry with himself if he gets more than one or two wrong. Yeah, and he's funny, I'd say, is he? Beyond hilarious. Just on an everyday basis, he's very funny. He's very, very quick, very witty. A lot of stuff he says doesn't make it onto camera or onto the final edit. Because it can't, you know, because it's 5 o'clock. But he's very, very funny. Genuinely is. His background was comedy in workmen's clubs. So yeah. He's super sharp.
1: He's a good actor. He's in Mike Bassett, England Manager.
2: Yeah, and he's one of the assistants. He did Doctor Who. He did Law and Order UK. Loads of stuff.
1: Yeah, he's great in it.
2: But he's a really good singer as well.
1: I had vaguely heard that.
2: He had a number one album. Like, he's a good, like, very much Frank Sinatra style kind of crooner singing.
1: Really good. I could see that too, actually. Cause I love talking about, like, presenters in different fields. And, I hope this is interesting for people, but with Bradley, it's like, he has a real friendliness to him, a warmth towards the guests that are strangers. He builds a rapport very quickly with people.
2: He genuinely wants them to win.
1: He really does.
2: Like, that's the thing. He really, really wants them to win. It's not just a job for him. He's on their side and he's delighted when they win money. And that in itself is brilliant for the show, because if the contestants are nervous, they're not good and it doesn't make good TV.
1: So he gets
2: he draws them out. People say, oh, why are we having this little conversation at the start? It's to build up a rapport with the contestants and to get the audience to be on their side. There is a reason for it. And you see people who are like tense and like picking their fingernails or something. And he has them laughing within 10 seconds.
1: That's brilliant.
2: And like if they do anything that he can interact with, like if somebody owns a pub or, you know, anything like that, or are from a town that he knows, sometimes he talks to them for like half an hour and they just have to edit it.
1: I would say you would like notice a difference immediately if you had a presenter in there who was stumbling over questions, like immediately.
2: Yeah. Or if they don't make a genuine connection with the contestants, it would make the show much worse.
1: Yeah. Is there a thrill in being the chaser?
2: Yeah, it's great.
1: You just want to beat the...
2: Yeah, it's one of the really, really few things that I'm genuinely brilliant at. And I'm really, really good at it. And I really enjoy that because, like I said, especially sports-wise, I was always the last person picked in football. I was always the worst on the team. And just being able to actually beat people at something is great.
1: Being the last person picked is traumatic in adulthood for a lot of people, looking back. But again, not for you. No problem. Because you were self-aware even at a young age.
2: Oh yeah, I knew I was the worst. My dad saw me play and he said if they were shooting football, he'd live forever. You know, he did say that. I was genuinely a terrible player. I tried my best, but I just wasn't any good.
1: Okay. What did you do with the GoFundMe money?
2: I gave it to charity.
1: How much did you get?
2: It was a little bit over £1,000.
1: So this for context is for people when you had that amazing performance.
2: They said it was justice for Dara and they did a fundraiser. That was trending online more than Article 50. So they were debating leaving the European Union in the British Parliament that day. And it went out. You know, and mine was number one.
3: I'm not saying these two things are connected, but you caused Brexit. It's your fault.
2: Yeah. And like that was genuinely what they were doing. And then these people, I kept telling them not to, because at this point I was already like in the process of getting a job on the show.
1: Yeah.
2: And it's like, you know, you really don't need to do that. So I gave it to a local charity.
3: Sorry, it took 2 years between them ringing you up and then putting you
2: and
3: on
2: my
3: the
2: first show. And my first show going out. Right. Yeah. So.
3: And was there any period in the middle of that where you're like, ooh, this isn't going to happen? Like,
2: oh no, I knew.
3: Right. Because they had decided that this was going to happen, but this is the work you need to do.
2: Well, no, it wasn't the guarantee. There were other people. I was just sure I was going to win.
3: Okay.
2: So I only met one of the others. He's a really nice guy, and we did screen tests, and lovely, lovely guy, but was a little bit nervous on camera. Didn't really, like, he knew the answers, but he just seemed to be unsettled, whereas I just sat in and had a laugh. My notes from the producers after my first proper show, my recorded show, was stop looking like you're enjoying yourself so much, you're meant to be menacing, and then they gave up, so I just have a laugh.
1: Right.
2: It's great.
1: You came runner up in a drag show?
2: Yes, Thorny Rose in Maynooth. I came second, which I was a bit upset about. I should have gone first, but I was in my sister's Deb's dress, which I altered while watching Man United play someone in the Champions League. I was sitting in my parents' house and my dad came in from the pub and just kind of shook his head and walked out. Here's me sewing laces onto the back to make it wide enough to fit me. Big blue satin ball gown.
1: You did home economics in school?
2: Yeah. Thought I'd pick up women. Didn't pick up any, but you know, it was worth a try.
1: If you had to give up a hobby, would it be sewing or beekeeping?
2: Oh, sewing. I'm not good at that. I love my bees.
1: You're very fascinated. There's a lot to you. There's a lot going on. Could you spot a good quizzer a mile away, but without the obvious of just being able to answer questions? It's mentality. Mentality of being able to perform on the actual big stage.
2: Well, when we're doing Beat the Chasers, we watch people come out of the audience, and sometimes it's visible. You can see the nerdiness rolling off them in waves. The sensible shoes and all that kind of stuff.
1: Do you have to be a nerd to be a good quizzer?
2: No. There are some genuinely very cool people. Sean Wallace is a seriously cool man. He's like, the Dark Destroyer is not him. He is like, he dresses very sharp. He's really cool. He's he's just awesome.
3: Wow. Yeah.
2: I, however, am not. I'm cool in my head, but I'm not.
3: That's half the battle. Can you envision doing this forever?
2: Oh, if I could, yeah. Like, eventually, you know, the show will end, because all shows end.
3: Do you have a plan, though? Like, do you have a career plan in this aspect? Because you are a TV presenter now, officially.
2: I want to do more TV presenting stuff, but it's really hard, because fewer people are watching TV than ever before.
3: Well, that's a really good point, because I was going to ask that about The Chase, that it's one of those, it's almost like a throwback thing, in that you were watching television.
2: Yeah, people actually watch it live.
3: Did you see the episode, which is... increasingly rare, I'd imagine, in this world of streaming.
2: Yeah, it is. Yeah. So, like, quite a lot of TV's money comes from clips, you know.
3: Yeah.
2: You guys know better than anyone, like, quite a lot of the income comes from, you know, 30-second or minute-long clips on Instagram, YouTube, that kind of stuff. But, yeah, audience numbers are dropping off all the way, but our numbers are fairly steady. We hold into seven figures. I think it's about 1 in 3 people watching TV at 5 o'clock in the UK are watching The Chase. It does really well.
3: It's cross-generational. It's kids, adults.
2: Yeah, exactly. And that's the thing. It's accessible. The most common thing that people say to me is, oh, my granny loves you guys.
3: Yeah.
2: Because it's like a lot of people who are home at 5 o'clock are people who are retired or students or that kind of stuff.
3: Do you remember when Who Wants to Be a Millionaire was massive turn of the century and Chris Tarrant?
2: Yeah.
3: Did you get to 1 million watching at home?
2: No, but I used to get reasonably high.
3: Mm.
2: Yeah, I'd very often, if they were going along, I'd get as far as the contestant would.
3: Did you ever do Blackboard Jungle? Do you remember?
2: No, I didn't. I have a couple of friends who did. Oh, do you know what? I think they should revive that, and they should have me as host. I think that would be brilliant.
3: Nice, there's your camera there.
2: So, RTE, listen to me, it would be brilliant. All you need is a minibus, that's all you need.
3: It is so exciting.
2: I would absolutely love it to come back. I think it would be great, and I genuinely, all joking aside, I'd love to do something like that. I'd love to host it. I think it was a great show, everybody liked it, and it wasn't expensive to make, so I think they should do it.
3: Is it the art of hosting that you're most interested in, or is it topic dependent?
2: Science shows, right. I'd like to do. I'd really like to bring... There are no science shows for adults that aren't nature documentaries anymore.
3: Oh, yeah.
2: They're all gone. So, like, Tomorrow's World, all them, they're all gone. And I'd love to do scientific content for adults, for normal adults.
3: Would kids presenting interest you?
2: Like, I wouldn't mind it, but science. I think it's very crowded. Like, there's a lot of kids sciencey shows, and they're great. Like, in the UK, they've one called Operation Ouch, the Van Tuckelen twins. You know those guys, two doctors?
3: No.
2: There's two identical twins who are doctors.
3: All right.
2: And they do some stuff for adults as well, but they do this really great kid-based sort of biology and medicine show, and it's Operation Ouch. It's awesome.
3: Class.
2: And there's loads of stuff like that for kids, because it's really well-versed. But once you get above sort of like teenagers, it all just falls away.
3: Do you control your own social media accounts?
2: Oh, yeah, it's just me.
3: Yeah. So does it get really competitive on TikTok when you ask the general knowledge questions in the comment section?
2: General knowledge, not so much. The specific topics vary. So if you do, there's some things like sci-fi stuff, Star Trek, Star Wars, the nerds get really excited about that. Pokemon, Simpsons quizzes, Harry Potter quizzes, Taylor Swift, and a few others. Things that have really passionate fan bases, they really get into it.
3: Yeah.
2: And they argue about the... Like, I did... The Doctor Who fandom were sort of bothering me to do some quizzes, and I did some, and I'd never watched it, really.
3: Yeah.
2: No, Brad's been on it. I've never, because not a thing in Ireland.
3: No.
2: It wasn't a thing. It wasn't when we were kids.
3: That's a cultural difference right there.
2: Yeah, that is a cultural difference. And they just don't, and it's something that if you go to it as an adult, it doesn't make very much sense.
3: Yeah.
2: You know, it's like, it is something, a nostalgia factor to it. So I did some stuff, and like, I looked up stuff online to create the questions, and one of them was like technically incorrect. And the argument in it, it's like, well, actually, Dr. Number 11 in one of the books, and you're just like, Jesus, lads.
3: I never, you know, when people get that passionate about it, I never think it's about actually that anymore.
2: No, it's about them.
3: Yeah, it's about something that's going on with them.
2: Yeah.
3: But it is it's crazy. Like,
2: yeah,
3: it
2: there is. And like, there's,
3: well, are you skeptical with that?
4: Just
3: point?
4: Arsenal Fan TV wasn't about the. I don't think so.
3: Yeah.
4: So anybody who cares about anything.
3: No, you see that. I knew you'd pick it up like that. Now, no, there's a nuance to it.
4: Where you take it too far? You mean?
3: Yeah. Well, I mean, when you get to the point of like potentially ruining your life over it, like.
2: Yeah. Oh, that's a bit like I've done it with sport. I've really nicely managed to take a step back.
3: Yeah.
2: Especially with football, because I used to, if like. Team lost, I would be miserable for days. It was actually damaging my life. Yeah, and like, especially with Ireland, because the results started turning down. I was like, oh, we didn't qualify for the Euros. This is like the worst thing that's ever happened. And it'd be like a week of being miserable. Like, it's only a game.
4: So what did you think of Saipan then? Just to...
2: Oh, I was in Maynooth at the time, and I was still in the throes of it. I actually skipped for one of the very few times. I skipped off work and skipped off lectures and went to the pub with a couple of lads to discuss the ramifications.
3: The correct of, course of action.
2: Of how much this was going to damage us. And I look back at it now, I was a grown adult. I should have just shrugged it off.
5: Yeah? Which side were you on?
2: Which side?
5: Yeah.
2: I'm on a bit of both. So I do think in general that the FAI's attitude to how they treat their executives versus how they treat their players is reversed and always has been. And I completely agree with Keane on that. There is no world where a nation as small as Ireland needs to spend as much on the top end of its football administration as it does. It just doesn't exist. There is no way. Expense accounts and six-figure salaries, nonsense. Absolute nonsense. Should not happen. But a player should never speak to a manager like that. Never, ever, ever, ever. That undermines everything. It undermines the squad just before a major tournament. It was a bad thing to do. If you wanted to complain, he should have done it privately, is what he should have done. And he should have complained. And he should have kicked up with the FAI. And after the World Cup, there should have been a massive inquiry. All that kind of stuff. But to do it in the dressing room, who's that going to help? You know, that's not okay.
5: What year did the Euro come into Ireland?
2: The Euro was New Year's Day 2001.
5: Oh, 2002.
2: 2002, yeah. That's only.
5: There you go. I'm delighted with that now.
2: Yeah. I knew it was New Year's Day.
3: We fixed that in post.
2: Yeah.
5: Yeah, fix that.
2: Right.
5: Will I ask you a question now to make up for that?
2: Coffee.
5: I'll find another one. I'll find something that's good enough. Yeah.
2: No, I knew it was 2001. I thought it was 2001.
5: There are independent adjudicators in the chase, which makes complete sense now that I think of it. Because contestants will occasionally query a question.
2: And we do as well.
5: Oh, will you?
2: Yeah.
5: Oh, yeah.
2: Beyond Dispute, they're called. And they're brilliant. So they oversee everything. They're the only people who see all of the questions, them and Brad. So they see both sets. They supervise the draw A versus B, which is done with like football draws in, like a velvet bag with ping pong balls. If you have any questions whatsoever, they look it up. They check everything. It's absolutely fair.
3: And how do they decide the fairness of the difficulty of the questions?
2: Well, they don't. They just look at them and see if they're reasonably balanced to their mind, and then it's assigned randomly anyway.
3: Okay.
2: Which is why it's assigned randomly.
5: Who comes up with the questions?
2: There's a team of people who set the questions. So they set thousands of questions, and then they're compiled into sets for each show.
5: And do you know these people?
2: I know who they are, yeah. But I'm not allowed to sit in a room with them on my own. I'm not allowed to be friends with them on social media.
5: Really?
2: I'm not allowed to have their phone numbers.
5: It's like jury service.
2: So, yeah, basically, very like jury service. So if, sometimes we overnight, because I'd be on the last show one day and the first show the next.
5: Yeah.
2: And often the questions stay as well, so we'd be staying in the same hotel. And if we're in the bar or having dinner or something with a crowd of us, that's fine. But if everybody else leaves and it's just us two, one of us has to go.
5: Wow.
2: We're not allowed to sit together.
5: I mean, it makes sense, but...
2: It's fraud, you see. It's tax fraud, actually, is the main problem, because quiz show winnings are tax-free.
5: That's not the case in America, is it?
2: No. In America, you get taxed. If you win
5: it's going to financially hurt you.
2: Yeah, yeah. It's a bad thing. So you know when Oprah gives everybody a car, all of them end up selling it. Because they have to pay like 40% of the value.
5: Yeah, yeah. I wonder where they get the questions from, the people who made the questions for the chase.
2: They sit and think of them and look them up and fact check. I set quizzes all the time, so I host live quizzes, tours and stuff, and you sit there going, okay, I need a mix of questions, so what will I ask about? Sometimes if I hear a really good question in a quiz I'm in, I go, I must put that into one of my quizzes, that's a great question.
5: Okay.
2: Or if I'm reading something and there's a weird fact. But a lot of the time I just sit in my sitting room sort of looking around for inspiration, okay, what will I write a quiz on? And you look around, here you go, there's loads of sports stuff, so I'll do a sports round, and yeah, it's that easy.
5: Do you have any other questions before we start the list itself?
3: Yeah,
5: the list is very wide. It is very wide.
2: Haven't been to that many significant sporting events. That's the thing.
5: We've been doing this, Dara, for 3.5 years, this segment, and we often hear that feedback. It's really difficult to actually compile a list. Jer's done an Olympic-specific one.
3: I think the whole point of this is that they're significant to you.
2: Yeah.
3: You know,
2: There's plenty of that.
5: It's not we don't even really want to detail of the event itself. It's like what it means to you. And like, please talk at length about this, because we love hearing all this stuff about people's stories. So will we start with Pats?
2: Yeah.
5: You're a Pats fan?
2: Yes, I am.
5: And are you still in touch with League of Ireland and watching? Because Pats have been improving under Stephen Kenny.
2: They have. Yeah. And I follow the match reports. It's actually really, really hard in England to watch the game.
5: Oh, it's hard here sometimes.
2: And when I do come home, it's usually in the summertime. It's usually when I'm really busy.
5: Yeah.
2: And I genuinely don't have that much time to go and say, actually, I'm going to disappear for 3.5-4 hours to go to a match. So I haven't been to a game in years and years and years. Okay. But when I was a kid, when I first started getting interested in football, my cousin and my next door neighbour both played for Pats.
5: Oh, right.
2: So Tony O'Connor used to play for Bowes.
3: Yeah,
2: he's my cousin.
3: Wasn't he at Liverpool as a kid, no?
2: Hmm?
3: Was he at Liverpool as a kid?
2: No, he was at Home Farm, Pats, and then Bowes. He was Bowes' captain for 12 years or something. Yeah, and he was playing for them. And my next door neighbour, Mark Ennis, who's not a relation actually, just coincidence, he ended up playing for Derry for a while as well, and he was playing. Actually, the first game I went to, Mark was stretched off, so he said I was bad luck. so they were playing, and I'm from Rathgill, so they're my local professional club. One of my brothers was really into it, was a season ticket holder for a few years. My parents used to go all the time, so I used to go along,
3: This is Brian Kerr, right?
2: Yeah.
5: Brian Kerr was the last episode of You Had to Be There.
2: Oh, nice.
5: Yeah, there you go. Nice synergy there.
2: He's a nice guy, isn't he?
5: Oh, my. Yeah, he's a gem, God. How many siblings do you have?
2: I have 3 brothers and 1 sister.
5: And where do you fall?
2: I'm the youngest boy, but I'm older than my sister.
5: Okay, yeah.
2: 4 boys, then a girl. That girl, my sister Emma, was called the baby by my dad till the day he died. When she was in her 40s and has 3 children herself, she could do whatever she pleased.
5: Okay. And were they the softest on you out of the boys? Because you were the youngest boy?
2: No.
5: All right.
2: There was no softness left over. It was all
5: for the So this is, we're going back to the mid-90s here, 95, 96.
2: Yeah, I think it was 95, 96.
5: Yeah.
2: The Pats hadn't won the league for a few years at that point. I think they won it like 6 or 7 years earlier. But I was too young. I don't remember going.
5: Yeah.
2: And they were playing at Harold's Cross for their home games because Richmond Park was being done up and it took years and years. But yeah, it wasn't the last game of the season, it was either the second or third last game of the season, so it was in sort of springtime. I was in Oriel Park in Dundalk, and we went up, and there was a big crowd of people who, you know, we were all friends, and we all knew each other, and they used to go to all the games together. And it was really crowded, because a lot of people thought, you know, if we get a win here, we'll win the league kind of thing. And it was the first time I'd been to a sporting event where something momentous was on the line, and there was expectation. You know, like a lot of the time you go to a match and it's kind of relaxed, and if you win, it's great. And if it's not, you're just like, oh, that was terrible, whatever. But this was like, oh, if we win this, we win the league. This is a big deal. And that pumped up the atmosphere massively. And I just remember, like, I was a teenager going, oh, this is great. This is much better. This is what, like, sports should be like. And it was just that elevation of the atmosphere that really made it sort of stick out in the mind.
5: Yeah.
2: Yeah.
5: It's, kind of unforgettable that first time you really see competition.
2: Yeah.
5: Because like the only thing I can kind of have that similar feeling, but not like winning the league, but going to see Cork City at Turner's Cross in the 90s as well, late 90s and early 90s. And it feels like you've never seen something so professional in all your life.
2: Yeah.
5: To that point.
2: So, yeah, but it wasn't flooded.
5: Yeah. But it's forever memorable.
2: Yeah.
5: So like, do you have a real fondness for the Brian Kerr era?
2: Yeah.
5: Particularly,
2: like, I think there's, at that level, at that time, like a lot of the players were semi-professional at that time, and there was very little distance between the fans and the players. Like the players used to hang out with the fans, you know, and it was like you got to know them a bit. And obviously, I knew my cousin, knew my neighbour, and all that. And so when they did actually win, I remember it was Paul Ozam scored a header and sort of looped it over the goalie, and that ended up winning. And then there was like a pitch invasion, but it was the friendliest pitch invasion of all time. It wasn't that you had to storm on. Everybody just wandered onto the pitch and got to hold the trophy and congratulate the players, and that kind of nearly intimacy between the players and the fans was really such a nice atmosphere, such a nice thing to experience.
3: You know, when you were talking earlier on about allowing sport to interfere with the rest of your life and being so depressed when the team lost, did that start then? Was that the first introduction or of like an obsession?
2: Yeah, I think so. I think it was that kind of that year, that season when I went to a lot of games. Like, I didn't go to all the games, but I went to quite a few, and it just started to build up that I felt I was part of it, and it felt like it was part of me. And nearly I was disappointed in myself when the team lost, because maybe, I don't know, at some subconscious level, you know, the way you're willing them to win, and God, oh, maybe I wasn't supporting them hard enough or something, maybe I wasn't shouting loud enough and that was part of it, and just some subconscious level you sort of disappointed yourself if the team didn't win.
3: Yeah.
2: And yeah, that sort of beginning of obsession, especially with football, I was, and yeah.
3: Does anything you get in TV mirror that type of feeling?
2: Yeah. Yeah, I don't mind losing a show if the team are good, if they set a high score. Mm. But if I lose because I played badly, I get really down about it. It really bothers me. And I find it very hard to be, you know, nice to the team and everything. Trying my best to, but, you know, I'm gritting my teeth doing it. And that down feeling. And if you do it, like, the shows don't go out in the order they're aired. And sometimes you can have a week where you're recording four shows and you lose three of them. And you lose three in a row, and you just start, like, a little bit of doubt starts to creep in. You're going, oh, maybe I'm not awesome at this, you know, maybe.
5: Yeah, yeah.
2: And that kind of thing.
5: When the doubt creeps in, do you study more?
2: Yeah. And I talked to a sports psychologist for a while as well.
5: Really?
2: Yeah, yeah. It seemed weird at the time, but the producers put on to me. I had, like, a bit last year where I just did really badly. Just everything, I was freezing up. Brain stopped working, and they could see it. They could, like, they were in the gallery watching me going, oh, something's wrong here, and I'd end up losing catastrophically a few. I don't know if they've gone out yet.
5: I don't ask, yeah.
2: Did they go out? I don't know if they have, but just I had a few really bad shows in a row, and I was really struggling. So I just before Christmas, I said, look, I had one more show to do the following week. I asked, could I, you know, sub out? And they said, yeah, we'll get one of the others to cover it. And then they put me in touch with this sports psychologist too. It sounds weird, sports, because it's not, like, it's very clearly not athletic, but it is high-pressure competitive situation. And, like, this woman, she was great. She worked with, like, the British Olympic team and all that kind of stuff, and put it into similar context, you know, that it is, you know, you're studying and working hard, but then it comes down to, like, 120 seconds at the end, you know, the two-minute bit, and just changed how I thought about it, how I approached it, all that kind of stuff. And it really helped.
3: It worked.
2: Yeah. I was really, really sort of worried about going out on camera, which never happens to me, ever.
3: Yeah.
2: And then I went back and it was fine.
5: So it was a short period of time overall?
2: Yeah, just maybe a month or so. But luckily it was during a point when we weren't recording, so I was able to get a bit of time away. That's one of the nice things about the show. You can get a break.
5: As a chaser, would you have influence on the producer's decision-making about what's edited and what's going out?
2: None whatsoever.
5: Okay.
2: So we can talk to them about stuff, but it's always their decision. They run the show. You know, we're on screen very much. I really want to go into the gallery to have a look and see what happens, but they said there's a potential problem in that the questions are available, they're on screens and stuff, and I'm friends with people. So they're very much about, you know, not being fair and all that. And they said, look, it would be great for you to do it, said, but there is just this potential conflict of interest where I could tell one of my friends the questions while they're sitting backstage, you know. So
5: how many episodes are recorded every day?
2: Three.
5: Oh.
2: Yeah. So each chaser does one, but the crew and Brad do three. They do hard work, we do nothing. It's great.
5: Jeez, Brad has three episodes in a row. So no wonder eventually you're going to fluff a line here or there.
2: Yeah, yeah. And if you get tired, and especially if it's been a long run, or if he's doing anything at the weekends, because sometimes he's working Saturday and Sunday when we're not. He's working doing something else.
5: Wow. Okay.
2: He works a lot. He is a very hard worker. He does a live show with Shane Ritchie and Joe Pasquale called The Pratt Pack.
3: Oh, yeah.
2: And you can't get tickets for it.
5: Really?
2: Yeah, yeah. It's sold out. Apparently, it's brilliant. I haven't been yet, but I'm going to go next time it's around.
5: Do you have a podcast?
2: I do. It's called The Normal Meets a Nerd. I'm the nerd, obviously.
5: So you interview The Normal?
2: No, The Normal interviews me. So we don't have guests. It's a friend of mine, Dylan Evans, a Scouse guy. He was a radio presenter. And we get listeners to send in weird questions, like, you know, why is the sky blue, where does the wind come from, any weird random thought they have, and I give proper scientific answers.
5: Oh, I like that.
2: Yeah.
5: I listen to that.
2: Yeah.
5: So let's go full circle here, and I'll go back to Pat's 96. Just to leave it on, do you have a childhood hero, Pat's Blair?
2: Well, I'm going to say Tony O'Connor, my cousin, but if it wasn't him, probably Eddie Gormley. Don't know if you remember him.
3: Beautiful left foot.
2: Really, really talented midfielder. Left footed like I am, though nominally, because both of my feet are terrible. but just very, very skillful, great vision, was like created everything on the team. I was always a big fan of Eddie.
5: We stick with the same year and the same sport. Liverpool 5, Middlesbrough won in December 96.
2: Yeah, this is the first time I went to Anfield. So me and my mates from school booked onto one of these places where you get go down to like the docks at 5 o'clock in the morning or something and get on a minibus and drive, go on the ferry and drive across. And we went, and it was such a weird game. It was December. It was freezing cold.
5: The 14th of December.
2: Yeah, and we rocked up. Like, we were in the stadium 2 hours too early. We were sitting freezing in the stands. And it was when, I don't remember, it was Brian Robson was managing Borough at the time, and Ravanelli had disappeared. Don't know if you remember that. He vanished for like 2 weeks or something.
5: Oh.
2: He'd got back to Italy, probably. And he had just come back, and the fans were giving him tons of stick and all this kind of thing. But it was just such a mad game. Fowler scored 4 goals.
5: I have it here, yeah.
2: And I think it was Bjarnaby scored the other one.
5: He did, yeah.
2: So it was just such a, like, when you're a kid, what you really want, you don't want an exciting game. You want to see your team absolutely thrash the other.
5: Oh, yeah. Totally.
2: And we did that, and it was brilliant. We had such a great time.
4: Fowler 17?
2: He was really young. I don't think he was.
5: Is this when he was still wearing number 23 and he became number 9 after?
2: Yeah. This is early in his career. And it was just such a great game. We saw them. They absolutely, and Borough weren't whipping boys at that point. They were good.
5: No, no, this was the real talented side. Janinho and
2: Emerson and all that kind of stuff.
5: Yeah.
2: But like, they absolutely whipped them. They were all over them. Could have had more goals. And it was just such a great thing to go to. But then on the way back, our ferry was delayed because of bad weather, and we ended up having to spend about 9 hours in Holyhead.
4: Oh, it's so great.
2: Playing pool in the back room of some pub.
5: That's what happens with these choices. You end up remembering the pool and the pub in Holyhead. Jeez, I hope you were there from the very start, because I think the first goal in this game was scored after 29 seconds.
2: We were there 2 hours.
5: Oh, yeah. You didn't have the whole 29 seconds into the game. Yeah, Fowler scores. Thank Donnie Moore assists.
2: Yeah, straight away. And then like they just end.

0: Babb, Reza Ruddock and Bjarnaby is the back four. Yeah. David James in goal. This is according to LFC History.
1: David James.
0: Is he?
1: Yeah, he was on. I played against him on the Chase for a soccer aid special. He's a good quizzer.
0: I was like,
1: he got like 9 or 10.
0: Really? Right. He's intelligent. Yeah, yeah. He comes across,
1: he's a clever man. Yeah, he's clever and thoughtful. Yeah. He's artistic and he paints and stuff. He's a really, really clever guy, which is rare in footballers.
0: He stands out from the pace of his dialogue. It's slower than the average sports person.
1: Yeah, but it's all just considered. And
0: very considered, yeah. Wasn't he addicted to like computer games?
1: Yeah, he was PlayStation addict.
0: The midfield, Jason McAteer.
1: Yeah.
0: We have a couple of Irish internationals here. McManaman, John Barnes is captain.
1: Yeah.
0: Michael Thomas played, scored that own goal, according to LFC History here. Okay. And then Colin Moore and Federer Punt, what a team.
1: That's not bad. And at that point, Berger was injured. Because I remember I was always a big fan of Berger. I really thought he was great and he wasn't in the squad. But it was, they weren't a bad team, but they just weren't as good. That was when, you know, that was at the peak of United being brilliant and their pomp and all that kind of stuff.
0: Yeah. Craig Hignett in that Middlesbrough, so he was a good player too, Craig Hignett. So, 5-1 Liverpool. The next choice you have, we're going to horse racing, 1997.
1: Yeah, so I spent many weekends of my childhood in horse racing tracks because my dad used to own race horses. We had a box in Leopardstown. I thought this was normal. I was a very sheltered child. and I used to go racing all of the time. So the day of my English Leaving Cert mocks, I was in Cheltenham watching the Triumph Hurdle.
0: Wow.
1: Yeah. So, and I went to school with Ted and Ruby Walsh. So they were in, like, Ruby was in the year ahead of me. Ted was in my year. And Ted had told me to, like, back Comanche Court. His dad trained the horse. Yeah. I was like, all about it. I was telling everyone. We were up in the stand. And then I went down to look at the horses, and me being the idiot that I was, I changed my bet to the favourite, who ended up like losing, didn't even finish.
0: Ah, Jesus.
1: And I was fit to throw myself off the stand.
0: Oh, no. Bloody hell. Is this, does your relationship with horse racing coincide with the gambling?
1: Yeah, so that was the only thing I gambled on, and I did gamble for a long time. Like I would have been a teenager then, and another 4 or 5 years. Like it was because I was a teenager; it was never, you know, threatening me. I was gambling my spare money, but I gambled all my spare money, and I recognized that I had a bit of a problem, so I stopped.
0: Did you call turkey it?
1: Yeah.
0: Oh, to this day, so you never got any intervention?
1: No.
0: Would you be able to place a bet now comfortably?
1: I wouldn't want to. Like I went to a casino when I lived in Montreal for a while. Because it has late drinks, basically. And we were there, and a couple of the lads were playing roulette, and I just sat at the side of the table, and I quite happily had a drink and watched them lose all their money, and went,
0: nice.
1: Actually, what I was really watching was, there was a woman sitting at a fruit machine, and in Canada, there's limits on how much they can pay out, so it was like $1,000 but was the maximum. And in the time I was watching her, she put about $3,000 into it.
0: Jeez.
1: I was just going, I'm glad this isn't me.
0: God almighty. I heard you talk about Sinnerman Paul.
1: Yeah.
0: His speciality is athletics.
1: He's one of his many,
0: I think you had the, I was in research, you said one of the chasers and one topic, and that was the combination.
1: Yeah.
0: So what's yours?
1: Mine tends to be probably science, I would say.
0: Broadly, is it?
1: Yeah, because in science and quizzes tends to be fairly basic level because most people are terrified of it. But largely, I would say probably history would be the bigger subject. My mother's a history teacher. Was a history teacher. She's retired now. And I was my best subject in school.
0: Okay.
1: I'm pretty solid in history.
0: Like Irish particularly or anything?
1: Irish and European, yeah.
0: Yeah.
2: And how often do you think about the Roman Empire?
1: quite often, actually. I read books about it all the time, and last week I was in the Roman baths in Bath, and I did a tour of the museum.
0: I just love that you answer that question sincerely. That's my favourite thing about it.
1: Yeah. So, and by the way, if you're ever in Bath, go see the baths.
2: Yeah.
1: Bloody awesome.
0: Oh, really?
1: Is that
0: a thing?
1: Yeah, okay. It's spectacular. It's still standing.
0: There's so much of England that I haven't been to, even though I live there.
1: Yeah.
0: But I haven't been to so much of the country.
1: Bath's gorgeous.
0: It's
1: such a nice city.
0: What's Oxford like?
1: Really nice. It's absolutely lovely.
0: Is it as posh as people think?
1: Yeah, it is. So, like, if you walk around in the morning, you'll see the kids going out of the private school wearing capes and gowns and all that stuff to go to church, and all the students have to wear gowns for every exam, and, it's mad.
0: Is it all generally one class in Oxford?
1: No, it's very much split. So where I do my quizzes, I'm in Quiz League there, and our home pub is in Blackbird Leys, which is in the middle of a big council estate, much more working class area. Where I live is towards the edge of the city. It's just like sort of normal middle class kind of area. But if you go into the city centre, it's all sandstone buildings and colleges.

0: universities and all that kind of stuff. It's fabulous looking. It's a really good thing to have.
1: You're quite near Oxford United.
0: Yeah, just around the corner from my house.
1: Do you go to many other games?
0: Not so many. I go to a few. Yeah. I find it hard to form a new attachment to a new club. I'm a bit old. You know, it's like I have enough friends. I have enough football clubs.
1: Do you go to Liverpool games much?
0: Yeah, all the time. As much as I can.
1: Actually, that's one of your choices. We'll wait for that. Yeah. So the horse racing to this day, still a big part of your life?
0: No. Since I gave up gambling, I find it interesting on like a logical level, but I have no attachment to it anymore. It was the gambling, that's why I did it.
1: So like a Cheltenham quiz now, for example,
0: no,
1: not your bet.
0: I might know who's won the Gold Cup because that's the only thing that I come up on the chase. I study it like I study, you know, any other sport interested in.
1: It's kind of an interesting sport for me because we do it here in the show. We cover it a fair bit, particularly in Cheltenham, but we do it every Friday. And we have some experts in the building too, but if you take away the gambling aspect, I'm always interested in talking to people who have no interest in the money side, but just love the horse race.
0: Yeah.
1: And it's usually a family connection.
0: Yeah, it is.
1: Yeah.
0: So like my dad, like I said, was an owner when I was a kid. Yeah. And I remember like I led horses around the ring when I was like a toddler basically and got jumped up in the air when it tossed its head and I was holding on to the reins. And then I loved it for the race. And I used to get excited no matter what. But once I got into gambling, it was all about my bet coming in. And then when I stopped, there was just some sort of block, some wall there that stopped me. Like, I still understand it as a sport. I think it's great. But without the extra sort of spice of gambling now, it just doesn't hold my interest anymore.
1: And in terms of father passing down things to the children, do your kids quiz you or do you quiz them?
0: My kids are beyond embarrassed by me. And if I appear on anything on TV, they immediately turn it off.
1: Can you relate to this? Do your kids watch the show?
2: Yeah, sometimes they're still like, oh, that's you that you're on there. I'm like, yeah. But, well, now my eldest has Instagram and we would put up the blooper equivalent. Yeah. And so that's not great.
0: Yeah. Yeah. No, the only thing, I did a singing show at one point with Jenny and Anne for a charity and they watched that. They liked that.
1: Yeah.
0: But like as far as quizzes and stuff, they literally never watch it.
1: Are you a cheat code for their homework?
0: No. They're homework. Children's homework. They're like mine are in primary school. Like any adult worth their salt would be able to do it.
1: No,
0: not at all. No, they do their own homework.
1: Okay, maybe later on in life.
0: No, they do their own homework.
1: Oh, yeah.
0: homework.
1: You never did your pre's? You never did your mocks?
0: No, I skipped them. I went to Cheltenham.
1: And was there punishment for that?
0: I got told off quite a bit, but then I pointed out that Ruby and Ted didn't do it either, and I was told, is that not double standards? No, they phoned home, but like, my parents brought me. What are they going to do? Like, at any point with schools, there comes a point where they contact the parents, and if the parents aren't going to punish you, what are they going to do?
2: Yeah. It worked out okay.
0: I went with, not just with the knowledge, but with my parents to Cheltenham, you know, so it was like, essentially, I took time off.
2: Sounds like you did an okay leaving cert anyway.
0: I did all right, but to be honest, I was the worst student ever. I didn't study. Yeah, I didn't study. At that point in my life, I didn't care. I didn't study. I didn't need to because I remembered stuff so well. So I didn't study a single second for my leaving cert. I almost missed my German exam because I slept in. One of my mates had to break into the house and get me out of bed.
1: So you're 30.
0: I only started studying in university.
1: Why? Because you were interested in
0: Because I was interested and it was hard.
1: Yeah. Oh, did you find school easy?
0: Yeah.
1: Did you?
0: Yeah, just breezed through.
1: Bloody hell. It's quite remarkable.
0: I'm having a laugh.
1: Yeah, you are by the sounds of it. Your whole life. Gaelic football, 2019.
0: Yeah.
1: Five in a row. Owen Merchant particularly, you're highlighting here. The goal from the restart.
0: Yeah, that moment.
1: Yeah.
0: That was actually so unexpected.
1: Sorry, that was originally the series. You know that? We originally started with a player particularly.
0: Yeah.
1: And then it became this bigger thing about the event itself. And then it basically became a life story.
0: Yeah.
1: So this is nice because it goes full circle. So sorry, you were saying.
0: It was just so unexpected because like the level that the teams were at, they were very, very close. That was a replay, wasn't it, that year?
1: Yeah.
0: Yeah.
1: Yeah. So 19 went to a replay with Kerry. Yeah.
0: So they'd drawn the previous game. It was so tight, so close. And the previous game was really cagey. Unless I'm getting mixed up. It was a lot of fun.
1: I think it was like 19 points apiece.
0: Yeah.
1: When someone scored a goal.
0: Yeah. And then he just charged all the way through and just like outside of his boot, put it into the net. And just like people were coming back late from like getting to the bar and the goal.
1: Yeah.
0: You know, it was just out of nowhere. Like, wow, was not expecting that.
1: And why, out of everything that you've seen, and like even just like specifically all the Liverpool games you've been to, why is that on your list of five?
0: I think because it was five in a row, and because they were able to do it, and it was just so remarkable that they were able to take probably the only other team at the time that could have put them anyway close was that Kerry team, who were great. They were a brilliant team. And the fact that they were able to make it five in a row, that was such that unique achievement was brilliant. And I wasn't in Ireland for the first game. I only arrived like a couple of days before.
1: Oh, okay, right.
0: So I hadn't planned to go to it at all. And I got a ticket because, you know, a friend got me a ticket. They get really annoyed because even before I was on TV, it's easier to get tickets for all Ireland finals in the UK than it is in Ireland. So,
1: yeah,
0: I know. So, well, I was a member. I'm a member of the club.
1: Alive, yeah. You actually mentioned that on the Famous Chase episode when Brad was asking your hobbies or what to do, and you mentioned GAA Cup involvement.
0: I was on the board. Like, I'm nominally a committee member now, but I help with fundraising mostly. But I got a ticket and I was able to go, and it was just that because it was five in a row, because no one had ever done that before against such a good team. It wasn't like they absolutely walked the game. It was such a close game. And that one moment was what won it in the end. And you were able to see this unexpected run straight from the throw in. It just sticks in my mind.
1: What's your favourite stadium? Anfield and Richmond Park, Croke Park?
0: I have to say Anfield. The atmosphere is unbelievably good. The problem I find with Croke Park is that it's not anyone's home stadium. Like, I know Dublin tend to play there all the time, technically. But like, when you go to a final there, it's, people aren't sitting in groups with their friends. They're not like, you just don't have that building of that atmosphere. Yeah. You don't have the chants and stuff. It's just not quite the same.
1: Yeah.
0: So it's an amazing stadium, like, to look at, and it's empty and it's a huge, like, brilliant stadium, but in terms of atmosphere, it's not anywhere near as good.
1: Right. Are you a big Gaelic football fan?
0: Not massive. I never really played it here because, again, not any good at sport. And my local team, St. Mary's, were actually quite good when I was a kid, so I wouldn't have gone anywhere near the team. I only really started playing it when I went to Canada, actually.
1: Oh, yeah.
0: Just as a social thing. So I got into it more then.
1: That's a huge thing for Irish people abroad, isn't it?
0: It's a really good way to meet people and to get to social events and stuff. So I got into it then, but it's hard enough to watch it from the UK. I'd watch the finals, I'd watch Dublin games if I can get a hold of them, but that'd be about it.
1: So, on to your heaven, so Anfield. This is definitely the most recent entry, and you had to be there history.
0: Yeah, it was
1: the other day.
0: Yeah.
1: So, this is Liverpool 4, Bournemouth 2, but a special night, it's fair to say.
0: Yeah, so the atmosphere, especially for the tribute to Jota, was...
1: Jeez, that kind of got me, yeah.
0: Unbelievable. So I have a friend, Dave Hale, who's a Scouser, who I met in a pub after a game a couple of years ago. And just got talking to him because there wasn't enough room for everybody to have their own table. So he sat down at our table and hit it off. And he's now my mate, and he's a season ticket holder. And sometimes some of his friends who sit on the seats with him can't go. And he asked me, do you want to come along? There's a spare ticket. And I go along, which gets me an awful lot of hate from a lot of people. It's very hard to get a ticket these days, but he's got tickets like just behind the dugout on the halfway line.
2: Oh, nice.
0: Yeah. They're really good seats as well. So I was in with them. I was in with loads of season ticket holders. Big, big atmosphere coming up to the game. The Bournemouth fans, really great.
1: Okay.
0: They joined in with the chants and everything. Big mural for Jota. His wife was in the stadium with kids, the whole thing. And they had like big banner in Portuguese to like message for her and all that. It was just such a mad atmosphere.
1: Everyone had signs to
0: hold up. Yeah. And then at the end, they did it again. And Salah was standing just in front of the cop basically in floods of tears.
1: Yeah, I didn't realise till the next morning.
0: Yeah.
1: Until I saw the video.
0: He was absolutely like very visibly moved, and he stood there for like 10-15 minutes while they were singing it the whole time. It doesn't go out on TV, you don't see it, but like before the game and after the game, it kept going on, and it was just this big massive roar, and there's pretty much everybody in the stadium joining in. No one really left. It was just such a, and then it was an exciting game as well on top of that.
1: Yeah, ahead of the first game of the season for sure.
0: It was like they really were winning it easily. Then the Bournemouth got back into it and could have gone ahead, and then they scored two very late goals, and it was just
1: the racist incident too with Semenyo, and then his reaction to that and scoring the goals, and then this brand new Liverpool team, and then Jamie Carragher saying, I don't like how open they are for Semenyo's second goal, and then saying that to Arnie Slot afterwards, and Arnie Slot saying, well, if you don't like it, go follow someone else. Just so much happened, but you're right, the Jota tribute, because they have been paying tribute to Diogo Jota in pre-season at Anfield, and we knew this was coming, but it's not until you actually watch it, because I always associate like real visceral atmospheres at Anfield at night time with European games, but it kind of felt like a European game.
0: Yeah, and the fact it was a nighttime game probably helped because of the
1: clock. So.
0: And it just really was such. You got swept up in it, you know. Yeah. You got pushed along by everybody else's emotions. You know, it was that kind of tribal kind of feeling, and it was really just such a great thing to be there for.
1: How did you celebrate the title victory last season? Do you remember where were you the day?
0: So I was in Manchester.
1: Ah,
0: and I had just done a quiz. So I do live quizzes, and I just done one, and I was leaving as the match was going on, and a couple of my mates were over. This was the Spurs game. They were over at the game, and I'd been away for a few days because I'd done this quiz tour thing, and I was really, really, really tempted to just drive into Liverpool, park up and stay with them just in case, but I didn't. So I was about halfway between Birmingham and Oxford when I heard it on the radio, and I was really angry. I should have just turned around and gone, but no, I, you know, I've got a family and stuff. I had to go back. Unfortunately, there are other more important things in life. It would have been nice to celebrate it.
1: We have to wrap. Sorry, I could have gone forever there. You confident to retaining the title? That's the last question I have for you.
0: No, not really. Actually.
1: Why not? Too many changes.
0: I think that there was a perfect storm last season. I think City had a very bad year. I think other teams had a very bad year. I think, you know, they got a little bit of luck. They didn't have very many injuries. I think, honestly, people are writing off Man City and they forget that they've won like 9 of the last 10 or whatever it is.
1: Mm.
0: And I think, like, this time last year, everybody was sure City were going to win the league. Everybody was.
1: Yeah, 100%. I was for sure. Yeah, I was.
0: And that monster hasn't gone away. And I think I wouldn't be anyway confident. I think they'll be in the top 2 or 3, and I wouldn't be surprised if they won it, but I wouldn't be confident that they would.
1: But you not think they're a better team this season on paper, Liverpool? They strengthened.
0: Yeah, and no, there's, you're relying on signings working, and that has worked out for Liverpool in the last few years, to be fair, but you're relying on signings working. Ekitike looks like a really good player.
1: So far, so good,
0: but Nunez's first game, he was brilliant.
1: Mm-hmm.
0: And like, I'm a big fan of Nunez, don't get me wrong, I'm actually gutted he left. I really, really like him as a player, but he didn't score a lot of goals, and that could well happen. There's, other than Ekitike, there's no recognised striker in the squad.
2: And the fullbacks haven't settled in yet.
0: No, they didn't. Semenyo, you know, or not Semenyo? Semenyo,
2: I know, but you're saying
0: Semenyo made them. Semenyo made them look fairly ordinary at times.
1: Yeah, and he's a good player.
0: He is a good player. Yeah. Also, Frimpong is the smallest person I've ever seen on the football pitch. I only realised it because he was standing much closer to me and still looked smaller than...
1: What are we talking, like 5'9"-ish? 5'10"?
0: Oh, smaller, I'd say.
1: Really?
0: Yeah, he's really short. I don't know, you'd have to look it up. I don't know what his actual height is, but he's very small. Yeah. And I think if I was a manager playing against him, I would be putting...
2: 5'6", 5'7".
0: Yeah, I'd be putting a diagonal ball over the top of him every time.
1: I didn't realise he was that short.
0: Yeah. Okay. Now, he looks like a very good player and he really gets stuck in and he scores goals and he sets them up.
1: Yeah.
0: But I think Liverpool's biggest weakness is on the break, and we're a player that's as defensively minded as Trent was, but is much smaller and easier to put the ball over. I think that's a potential weakness that good teams will exploit.
1: All right. Dara Innes, I thoroughly enjoyed that. One of our finest exports. Thanks so much for coming into the studio.
0: Yeah, thanks for having me. Cheers, lads.
2: Cheers.
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5: 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We don't need a bunch of cats in here looking in the mirror. Be a dog.
6: Whatever happens in Leash, it's always a scandal.
7: Why do you think that was?
6: Probably because we're always drinking it.
8: No smoke without fire. That goes to life.
9: Mick Tomasso Shea one day and he said, I'm sick of that Northern crowd. He said, if they went set dancing twice a week, we'd all be set dancing twice a week.
10: I can remember a lad, Jay Boothroyd, and he was getting sick right behind like that, looking at me like, and I'm going, this is not helping me.
11: Every man, woman and monkey in Mayo is nearly writing them off.
12: Shaking them off.
2: All right, you're very welcome along to our panel this afternoon. Very excited about our gathering today too. We are going to talk about the impact of early success on expectations. We're asking, is it possible to watch sport without a jaundiced eye in the wake of even more drug scandals? And why do some venues have such a hold on our imaginations?
13: Just as they did against Leeds, Jason Sherlock picking the point.
14: Sherlock, he's in. He's away from O'Connor.
13: Brogan could go right. He goes to Jason Sherlock. That's it.
15: A little piece of Jason Magic.
16: Like nothing you've ever seen before.
17: Oh, what a great goal. He's making it though.
7: just one more punch. If I were marking it, I'd have pressed my button. The judges look to have done so too. Billy Walsh thinks so. And that's the Wexford dance.
12: I can remember distinctly, and I saw pictures of the expression on my face, and as I jumped right on the final bell up to the ringside to give him a hug and cried over it.
16: I'm sure that Billy Walsh and the Irish team and Paddy Barnes have been looking at the videos, watching this guy's strategy over the last...
17: Look at the big medals, and that's all I've ever wanted, you know, and that's what's been keeping me in the game.
12: It's hard for a Wexford to praise the Kilkenny man, but in this occasion I will, you know, Darren has been... You know,
16: and here it is, Ireland's sixth gold medal, the first in 18 years since 1991.
7: Has become the European champion, the first in 19 years for Ireland. Billy Walsh, give him a huge hug.
18: Ladies and gentlemen, it's Saturday night, which means it's time for my stand-up guest, so please welcome to stage the wonderful Jarlath Regan!
19: I think it's pretty obvious who's on our panel this afternoon. Billy Walsh, Jason Sherlock and Jarlath Regan. Lads, you're all very welcome. Jarlath, we did have a clip in the montage there of one of your jokes, but we could have because we just weren't sure what the etiquette was. Of, you know,
20: yeah. Playing it back to you.
19: It's,
20: No.
19: What if you didn't laugh? That was a good thing.
20: Yeah. Well, it sounds a little bit tiny compared to what the lads have done, really, like winning championships and stuff.
19: Yeah, and Jimmy McGee on commentary duty for one of your goals there. You and Maradona are kind of in...
21: Yeah, Jimmy always had a soft spot for me. I remember we played a game with UCD actually in the cup, and at the time I think it was Sunday Sport, and Jimmy did the commentary that night, and he kind of put me on the map individually on his own, so he's great, and obviously he's such a great character in boxing as well, so yeah, it's nice to be commentated upon by someone like him.
19: Billy, it's a year on since the Olympics. Has life changed?
22: Not really, I suppose. There's a bit more expectation around us, but it's actually a year today that the opening ceremony happened in London, so we were just speaking outside earlier on and said, where has the year gone? And so much has happened since, and our sights are firmly set on Rio, which is not far away now.
19: And is that, I was actually wondering, because I have to say you look very relaxed. I mean, maybe it's just the sun recently, but you're looking fit and very well. You look like a man who's kind of happy with life. And I wonder, when you reach a level like this, do you actually get to look around and go, this isn't bad, you know?
22: Yeah, so, you know, we just come back from a week. We're in Waterford and WIT all week there training, and the boys put in a magnificent week's training, and I'm just really buoying from that, actually, a couple of days just reflecting on what we've just done. And the mindset of where we're heading towards, as I said, we're going to the World Championships in October. It's 10 weeks away, and really, really happy where we are at the moment.
19: Yeah. I'm going to come back to some of that in a little while. One of the things that we wanted to talk about this week was the impact that early success has on expectations. We had James McCartan in studio with us last week, and kind of thinking after that, and also the suggestion that McGeaney has to go from some camps, or some pundits as well, that sometimes having early success can actually set the level of expectation to a point that is unrealistic for teams and players, and particularly that Down team reaching an All-Ireland final, and could have had some decent success under McGeaney. And then we were thinking, Jason Sherlock's coming in. He had some pretty early success in his career.
21: A long time ago, don't you? Well, it's probably different as a player and a manager. It's slightly different in terms of my own coming in 95. Like, I came onto a team, and it's important to stress a team that were on the verge of doing something. Whether I was there or not, they probably would have won an All-Ireland anyway. They were on that kind of that road, and they'd been very close in two or three years before that. So I kind of piggybacked on the end of that, and obviously, like, I played a bit, and maybe it was a factor in them winning, but I certainly believe that the destiny of that team was to win. I think as a manager, it's slightly different. You do kind of instantly get that kind of respect because you're a manager, and ultimately as a player, you have to respect your manager, and you will give a manager that instant respect until he proves otherwise. And you'll always get where players want to impress and want to kind of do well for the manager in that first year. What the difference, I think, in between good managers and the not so good managers are, they can sustain that and they can improve. I think there's some managers, I class them as impact managers, where they come in and they kind of change things and do things slightly differently, and no one is afraid to question because it's their first year. But then if you get the get beaten, or the second year you get kind of guys asking questions, and then the kind of cracks start to appear, and that's when it can kind of fall flat. So I can certainly see why teams do better in their first year when they're under a new manager, and then I think it's the good managers that kind of react the right way. And we were only talking about Kildare outside, like 6 years Kieran McGeaney is there, and people forget where Kildare were when Kieran McGeaney came from. You know, he's come in, he's done an awful lot of good stuff. Now whether he can bring them to the next level, obviously that's the question at the moment, but certainly in terms of preparation and what he's done as a manager, you only have to look at their All-Ireland qualifier record. He was able to kind of change the mindset of that team after big defeats and provincial championships.
19: So you would actually make the argument then that he should stay on?
21: I can see both sides of it. It's one of those half glass empty, half full. Like, he's done an awful lot to get them where they are, but can he bring them where they need to go? And that's the dilemma. I think they felt that maybe Jason Ryan might have been the added difference this year, but it hasn't worked out. So I can certainly see both sides of the coin. I'll leave it to the Kildare people to decide whether he stays or goes.
19: Billy, I want to talk to you about this as well, because your boxing career as a fighter, I wondered how much influence that has on your career as a coach afterwards. You were very successful as a fighter, certainly winning national titles and reaching an Olympic Games. But I did read a couple of interviews with you where you talked about the experience of the Olympic Games not actually being a positive one on a personal level in Seoul.
22: Yeah, absolutely. And I think it doesn't always guarantee being a decent international or a decent player that you will follow on to be a good manager. I think from my own experiences, I learned a lot from the mistakes that I made. I wanted to be better than what I was, and I felt I was thereabouts at world level, being ranked number 8 in the world for a number of years and the top 5 in Europe, but I never won the medal. And it took me a long time to realise what it was, and as I became a coach, I realised what it was, and thankfully now we stop our lads from falling into those same pitfalls and enable those guys to go on and have the success and win medals.
19: And what was it?
22: It was psychological, you know, and I didn't realise what it was. I didn't know what psychology was really at the time, and it was the fact that I wanted it so much. I tensed up and I would have went through the wall. I would have died to win that medal, and didn't do what got me into the position to win the medal. That was relax and fight your fight, you know, and I didn't do that. And tensed up too much and really wanted to, you know, go through the wall, as I said to you, and it hindered my performance. And so now, you know, our whole ethos around the team is about their performance and getting the best performance out of ourselves, and then usually the outcomes will look after ourselves.
19: In a weird way, not having the success in Seoul in particular, if you had had that success and not actually realised what it was that was making you successful, it might have been far more difficult for you to actually communicate that afterwards.
22: I think so, yeah, it probably would have, you know. And I remember Nicholas Cruz, who was a good influence on my career. I spent 5 years as captain of the team with Nicholas, and Nicholas said to me a few years back, he said, "Billy, what you didn't have around your neck, you will have in your hand as a coach." Before we started winning the medals, you know, so he would have been a great influence on me at the time. So, yeah, thankfully, it's worked. I've won more medals now than I could ever win myself, you know.
19: Can you tell us what happened in Seoul?
22: Yeah, I got beaten by a guy who I had been at the pre-Olympics in Seoul 6 months earlier. It was actually Paddy's Day. Myself and my crew fought for medals in the pre-Olympics. And I fought this guy, Song Young Sup was his name, and I knocked him out. Out cold. The referee didn't count, carried out the ring. And I'll just tell you a story about it. You know, standing, it's not about stadiums and places you've been, you know, one of the biggest days of my life was standing on the middle of the stadium in Seoul and the flame being lit, having fulfilled your boyhood dream. But the last team to come in, there was 585 Korean athletes at that games, and they're the last team to come in. And for me, no disrespect to anybody, but they all look very similar. And out of that 585, I picked out this one guy. This is the guy who I saw for about a minute and a half in a contest, and he was still there, and he had a helmet on him, don't forget, and he was still there.
19: This is the guy you knocked out?
22: The fella I had knocked out. And then I began to, I said, this guy must be good. And I found out later he was Asian Games gold medalist, world championship medalist. And who did I draw? The first fight, my good friend from Korea. And so I ended up, I got cut in the second round there and there, and I never got cut. And then the fight was stopped in the third round, so it was complete and utter devastation for me.
19: Yeah, I was going to say, well, how did you respond? Because here's a guy who you've knocked out, and you think, yeah, I mean, I can do this. And you kind of, it sounds like you had expectations on yourself.
22: Absolutely. Look, I was the first one from Wexford to go to the Olympic Games. And you know, it was, and I felt that yes, all of Wexford down, the whole of the country down, all my family down, and for a week I cried. You know, at the time there was no mobile phones. You had to get a telegram sent out to you to ring home. My mother sent the telegram, please ring home. Like, I just couldn't talk to anybody. I was just completely gutted. It took me the best part of maybe 17 or 18 years to get over it. Not having a debrief when I came back, and just getting into this job and talking to the boys about it and what it was like, and realising what actually how I messed up, because you get that one opportunity every 4 years, and one opportunity in your lifetime. You know, it's a very elite brand to go. There are probably 40 athletes from Ireland, which is 1% of the Irish population, you know, and there's 10,000 people there out of a population of 7 billion. So it's a very, very unique brand of people that get there, you know?
19: Yeah. So is it safe to say that failure definitely played a role in your ability then later on as a coach? That,
22: well, I think it has to. Now, when you look back on it, reflect on it, yeah, perhaps I didn't achieve what I wanted to achieve. And thankfully, I found out what it was that stopped me from achieving it.
19: Yeah. Jonathan, I don't know, are there parallels here from...
20: Definitely. Yeah. No doubt about it. If a comedian doesn't die on his arse early and really, really realise what he has to work on, then you never really achieve what you want to achieve. In any job, I think there's parallels to what you went through. Obviously, yours is on such a public scale that it's hard for people to relate. 18 years to get over it is a long time. But when you say get over it, do you mean 18? It took you 18 years to internalize what, how this was a positive thing in the long run, or genuinely took you 18 years to put it away and feel good about it?
22: I think it was putting it into bed. I think realizing what it was. Funnily enough, I could talk about it. Like, for those 18 years, every time I went to speak about it, I cried. I broke down. Mentally broke down every time about it. It left such a scar on me.
20: Yeah.
22: But the fact that now I can actually talk about it and I know what's happened, and I can actually, because I remember people saying to me, you're an Olympian. You'll always be an Olympian. Mm. But it meant shagall to me, as I went there to be a winner. I wanted to be a medalist. And now was a great thing to say that, oh God, I was an Olympian one time. Yeah. You know, it's nice. But at the time,
20: like with a boxer, I think sometimes you see, like, you certainly see cocky boxers, right, that you think that fella needs to get knocked out. That guy needs to get knocked out and he'll become a better boxer for knowing that, right? Because he's swaggering around the place. That I think that the parallel with comedy is the guy that somehow winds up on the television really early in his career, when he hasn't had in my game, it's all about, you know, your path that you've walked, that the experience that you have, that you can draw on to make humour come out of. And I think Jerry Seinfeld said that unlike a lot of sports, where the younger you are, the better to really capitalise on your talent, with comedy, you can never be seen too late, but you can be seen too early. And if you get seen too early, people make their minds up about you and it can be over very soon.
19: Yeah. Jason, from your perspective, winning an All-Ireland first year out, I mean, in retrospect, was it the best thing for you personally that did happen, or would you have kind of preferred to your success came a little bit later?
21: I don't think sports people can kind of decide when it happens or whatever. You just kind of deal with the hand that you got. I think there's no question it was false in terms of winning an All-Ireland the first year. I played a few league games, and then I think I joined the panel 3 weeks before the Leinster Championship started, and 5 games later we'd won an All-Ireland. And like, I can look back at it, and very similar to Billy and myself, Billy has spoken a good bit about looking back and being able to rationalise things. There's no question I would have lost focus after that 95 All-Ireland win, in terms of there were other opportunities, be it commercial or media. And I suppose it was more about me as a person, that I just was delighted to be accepted. Like I've mentioned, I've spoken obviously about looking different and growing up in Ireland, and it was just nice to be seen as anyone else.
19: Yeah. So can you talk to us a bit about that transformation? Because I don't know if everybody remembers just how crazy the summer of 1995 was for you. Like, you mentioned this team that was on the verge of making a breakthrough, but certainly the focal point of all the media attention, in my mind anyway, that summer was around you as the 19-year-old who was kind of, I mean, you say, you know, you were part of it, but big goals and big games and big memorable goals, and Jerry McGee commentating in a memorable way about them. To go from somebody who you said was kind of struggled to be accepted at, say, 15, 16, to one of the most famous people in the country 3 years later, not easy for anybody.
21: No, but I didn't know any different either. But like from my point of view, like I obviously sport was my outlet, and I played basketball, I played soccer as well, and like big occasions where I felt comfortable. I remember my first game with the Irish basketball team was against England as an under 15 year old in Castlebar, and I remember we were walking into the gym not knowing what was going to happen, how many people were going to be there, and we walked into the gym and the place was jammed. You couldn't even see the sidelines. It was like one of those old American high school games, and although I nearly kind of planked myself, I still kind of felt to myself, this is for me, this is where I want to be. And it was straight away that adrenaline or that buzz. So the kind of big occasion never daunted me. And like that was something that even when I was playing with Dublin, I felt like we were only talking about the Leinster final there recently. And the week before that Leinster final, I remember in a team meeting saying that I think I should be playing full forward. Now, looking back at a 19-year-old saying that in a team meeting before Leinster final is a bit bizarre.
19: That was one of the hardest bitten teams in the history of Gaelic football as well. Like, they were a bunch of hard, grizzled men at that stage.
21: They were. But
0: did anybody go... excuse me.
21: Yeah, they probably did, but that was just the character I was at the time. And but yeah, going back to your point about, like, there's no question I lost focus. I think once that team won an All-Ireland in 95, there was an element of transition and a breakup of that team in terms of ambitions. And when you play a team game, there's only so much you can do. But I did spend a couple of years where I did lose focus. But if I hadn't have done that, maybe I wouldn't have played for 14 or 15 years, because after a couple of years I appreciated everything that I could do and do with Dublin, and it probably gave some longevity to my career.
19: Yeah, I mean, by lose focus, do you mean that you didn't train as hard? Because you were still obviously playing soccer to a very high level, so I wouldn't have said your fitness dimmed in any way.
21: It's hard to know. It was a bit of physical and mental. I didn't have a focus, I didn't have a goal, and like Billy would be able to tell you, I could kind of relate to someone like Kenny Egan coming back from an Olympics where straight away he was a superstar. And as Billy said, there wasn't a debrief after that Olympics, and didn't kind of sit down and kind of refocus and set goals, and I didn't have anything like that either. I was just happy to have won an All-Ireland and go with the flow. So it did take a couple of years to adapt to that and work out where I was, you know, because as you say, there was a lot of media stuff, and when in the bad times then there was a lot of criticism and all that, and I had to kind of work that out. So it was a tough period, and like even kind of been dropped from a Dublin panel in 2009, like that was very hard, and it's still probably very raw for me. But as Billy has said, you have to rationalise and work it out, and I took a lot of heart from that sentiment that Billy said about Nicholas Cruz, that all the medals you think should be around your neck or in your hand, they'll always be in your head. And like, I think as a footballer or any sports person, it's only a small part of your life. There's another whole life out there, but at the time it's very hard to understand that, and it's something over the last year or so I'm finally getting a handle on.
19: Yeah, because we do tend to define our sports people as sports people and forget about the fact that they live and breathe, and there's the other 120 hours in the week that we don't actually see them. It's this kind of weird thing where we fetishize people as a single thing.
0: Yeah, I particularly like the look at, like, I was one of your, the people, the same, roughly same age as you, Ger, where, you know, you saw you, Jason, in 1995, and as a Kildare man, seeing you breaking our hearts over the course of time in Croke Park, and you never for a moment thought that after you won that All-Ireland, that there would be a battle with the achievement inside your head as people, well, what's next? You just think, that's Jason Sherlock who scores goals against us and breaks our heart, and it will just continue. Whereas this battle is something that goes on for, and I kind of feel like when we said we'd talk about this, my first thought about achievement young was Michael Owen and players go into the Premiership at 16. And, you know, there's a player for West Brom last year, literally just turned 16, he's playing Premiership football. Like, it's nearly a breach of labour laws to have a boy doing man's work on that level. I mean, you wouldn't be able to hire a 16-year-old to do the kind of heavy lifting that's been required of them at that age. And you kind of see now that you look at Michael Owen, you feel like his career is a kind of product of the burnout that produces. I don't know if you would contribute burnout or how you feel about that, Jason, in terms of your own career, but there certainly had to be a moment there where it wasn't managed right.
21: Yeah, well, it certainly did. Like, the years after 95, like Dublin, well, Dublin probably weren't at the level that they probably should have been, but certainly my performances would have suffered. But even in 95, I didn't have the best of skill sets anyway, because I was coming from a soccer background. I didn't play a whole lot of GAA, but it was something that I embraced kind of around 98, 99, that if I wanted to play this game, I had to have a better skill set. And even at the time, I felt that Dublin needed a number 11 as well, because we hadn't got a guy that could kick the ball into the forward. So I kind of changed my game to help the team, I would have felt. And like, I feel I got to the stage where, from a skill point of view, I was maxing myself out, and mentally and physically, I thought I was getting to where as good as I could be. And I think that's, as an athlete, that's all you can ask for. You can only control the controllable. So, yeah, it was certainly an element of trying to help Dublin win and be as good a footballer as I can.
20: So when you see guys like that going into the Premiership that young, is there any point, given your experience, where you go, that's not right? I don't think those guys should be doing it.
21: I think they have to be guided and looked after the right way. You look at two guys who would have been, when I grew up, you have Ryan Giggs, who went to Manchester United, and Alex Ferguson put him under his wing and he looked after him, and obviously he's still playing in the Premiership. Then you look at the flip side of a Paul Gascoigne that probably had more talent than Ryan Giggs, decided not to go to Manchester United and was just led astray and here, there and everywhere. And obviously Gazza now is in a sad sight. So you do need, obviously you need a strong character that young. To be fair, if you're going to play at that level at that age, I think you are mentally mature, but you do need that kind of guidance as well to make sure that you have the longevity. And it's something that you could kind of say about Wayne Rooney at the moment. He started so young. Has he peaked 3 or 4 years ago? Can he improve? And I suppose maybe that's part of the conversation, or the dialogue that Manchester United are having at the moment.
19: Yeah, it's a interesting case in Rooney's perspective as well, because it's going to be interesting to see what happens if he does move and where he goes and whether or not he can get any of that kind of stuff.
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19: Billy, listening to this, it struck me that a lot of your boxers come to you pretty young and reach very high very young because their talent is so strong. Obviously, you need to be able to manage that carefully, and I don't know if it wouldn't be holding them back a little bit, but just for their own good, minding them through the path.
22: Absolutely, nurturing them is, you know, especially at a young age. A lot of guys will come through into the squad, you know, at a young age. A lot of them would have won national championships at senior championships, maybe 17, 18 years of age, maybe 19 years of age, you know. But the average age of Olympic medalists is 25, 26 years of age, and we did the stats just after London, and the average age was 25.9. years. So, you know, that 10-year pathway we talk about, so it's about managing those guys from the 15 or 16 years of age through that are getting the right amount of competition, the right amount of training, and the right amount of recovery to guide them to becoming a good senior at 25, 26.
19: Young men at that age can be a little bit sometimes pig-headed when it comes to, no, I'm going out, I want to fight, put me in, kind of thing. Are those conversations easy enough to have, because you can actually say, look, this is, you're going to peak at 25.9 because that's what the right thing to do is, and this is the way we've done it in the past, and we have these medals to show.
22: So it's very individual. In my sport, it can be very individual, and the fact that, you know, you can have a guy at 17 or 18 years of age that can do the business, the likes of Joe Ward. There is exceptions to the rules,
19: yeah.
22: But in general, that's the norm, would be that the 25, 26 years of age. So you're trying to guide them their career path along that, giving them the proper stimulation, the right competition, heading towards major championships. And once you sit down and say this with these guys and their coaches, you know, it's usually, thankfully, with the experience that we have, that they listen to us, that we should guide them along. But it's to continue to improve and continue, you know, the boundary doesn't stop. But you got to, as I say, the recovery piece is important, that you keep that freshness there, you keep the stimulation there. Even with the team that we have at the moment, have had the success and lots of expectations every time we go out, you know, we got to keep changing the stimulation and keep them improving. And that for sustainable success, having a continuous improvement mindset is key.
20: Yeah. Can I ask a tiny question there, Billy? Because Jason talked about the belief to be able to stand up in a player meeting and go, I think I should be playing full forward. Now, I did a tiny bit of boxing, but I always suffered with the belief that I could knock a guy out or I could hit a guy

0: properly. When you, if you come across a kid who's really, really talented and you really believe you're capable of great things and the belief isn't in him, how do you teach that, and is it possible to do it?
1: Well, teaching, I suppose, probably not the word. It's probably instilling belief. So you look around, what instills his belief, you know, is his preparation. So if he makes his preparation top class, you know, that'll instill belief in himself. It's all about his own internal self-image then, his own belief, and how do you build that up, you know. So
0: you put him in with a couple of rubbish lads and let him knock them out for up.
1: Yeah,
0: a
1: well,
0: of times.
1: At international level, you can't get that chance. But you try and build up belief. We do one to one with pad work and stuff, building up that belief constantly and feeding into him. And feeding himself with self-talk, positive self-talk, builds that belief. So you got to build that belief, and having those little successes along the way will build that, you know. And I've seen it grow in all of this team.
0: Has it ever become a problem? He believes too much in himself, this lad.
1: There's a piece of that as well, but you know, then you put him in with a guy two weights above him in for a sparring session. Knocking the corners off.
2: All right, I've got to take a quick ad break. We have Jarlath Regan, Jason Sherlock, and Billy Walsh with us on our panel this afternoon. 53106 is the text number. You can also get us on Twitter at Off the Ball. Right back after these.
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2: All right, you're very welcome back to the program. We've got Billy Walsh, Jarlath Regan, and Jason Sherlock with us. Do you want to tell a story?
0: I don't mind telling it. But basically, a couple of years ago, I was being clamped outside a chipper, and I ran outside to stop the guy from doing it and put some money on the meter. I think I was being cheeky. I didn't have parking on the car, and I went out and said to your man, "You know, come on, have a heart." My wife is watching it out the window, eating the chips like it's on television, and your man squared up to me anyway, because I wasn't, you know, behind the door telling them that I thought, you know, I don't think this is right.
2: Excuse me, sir, I think that this...
0: kind sir, please let me put some money on the car. And I basically knew that if this guy swings at me, I've never been in a fight in my life, you know. Played plenty of sport, but had come close, but never actually been in a punch-up. I mean, so I decided to go down to the National Stadium, Cahill and the lads, and do the white-collar boxing down there. And everybody I knew thought I was crazy because they knew who I was. And I lost about 2.5 stone in the process of doing it. But then kind of realised with about a month to go to the big fight that, you know, not being a violent guy is not such a bad thing at the end of the day. And you don't necessarily have to prove yourself in the ring. Even though everybody listening to this now is going, yeah, absolute wuss.
1: Did you do that for the clamber, or did you do that to keep your wife in check? To make sure she paid for the chips?
0: Yeah. Ah, you know yourself, I did it. A little bit of column B, a little bit of column A. No, I really just wanted to learn how to box. And like you say, the discipline of it, I can totally understand why it's really important for a really, really good thing for a kid to learn. Just the discipline of it and going down. Even the fact that the training is so ridiculously hard. Like one night, I came home from the National Stadium and my wife Tina said to me, my face was green from the amount of work that we'd done that night. And it's always in those short bursts of 3 minutes. But God, I like shed pounds in weeks. It was, if anybody's looking for a quick way to lose some weight, get down to the National Stadium.
2: That's good. So you didn't actually fight?
0: It didn't actually go through to the fight, because we went to see one of the fights, the white collar boxing fights. And as Billy will tell you, Jason will tell you, if you go to one of these things, doesn't matter how much you train, what techniques you learn, in that first 3 minutes, it all goes out the window, and it's just swinging arms. You know the way kids used to fight with the arms going helicopter on either side? That's basically what happens for the first minute, and I just went, nah, you know what? I'll take my chances on not doing this.
2: Text in from Sean in Wexford, and a slightly different but kind of related point. Great to hear Billy Walsh, hell of a boxer, brilliant coach and Freeman of Wexford. Also a very good hurler and footballer in his time. I remember when a schmozzle would break out, not too many lads would run in Billy's direction.
1: there was a few of those, right, in GA. It happens now and again.
2: You were mostly a hurler, I think.
1: Well, I played all both codes, hurling and football. Yeah. So I was lucky enough, played underage, played 2 Leicester hurling finals. Talk about makers of stadiums and being in the Olympic Games. But one of my greatest memories is standing in Croke Park and winning a Leicester medal and going up and receiving a medal. You know, it was fantastic underage. And
2: hurling?
1: Yeah, hurling. And it was, you know, Martin Storey would have been on that team. And that was 1977. And the next time he won a medal, the Leicester hurling medal, was 1996. An Ireland medal, you know.
2: Am I right? Then you beat Antrim in the semi final?
1: In 77? No, this was underage, you know.
2: Yeah,
1: I thought we'd have beaten Kilkenny in the final, Leinster.
2: One of the things that I was kind of interested in, you both kind of talked a little bit about venues, and the point today about London playing in Croke Park, it was like, oh, it's great for them to get to play in Croke Park, and it kind of got us thinking a little bit about why do venues matter so much to people? Hearing you talk about Castlebar, for example, like I can kind of imagine that that's quite an important moment in your sporting career where you go into and realise for the first time that you dig playing in front of a massive audience or even like a very committed audience. Why does it matter so much to us? Why are we so obsessed with these things?
4: I think most sports people have some sort of an ego and they like to play in front of people watching and they like to impress. So I was no different. I always enjoyed doing that when I was younger. So, there's some venues, as you say, that Castlebar venue was special to me. In a GA context, it was obviously Croke Park. I went to so many games there when I was younger, like sat in the exact same seats. It was at the Hogan Stand. It was kind of a wall, and over that there was two wooden benches where I used to watch the match from pitch level because it was as close as you could get, and I used to always watch the games there and kind of do a running commentary myself on them. And then in a soccer context, I
2: always playing full forward yourself, of course,
4: and scoring the winner, yeah. And then in a soccer context, I got to play in Lansdowne Road against Liverpool when I was with UCD.
2: Was that that match?
4: Where you at that game? Yeah. Yeah, there was a good crowd that night. It was
5: you went one up as well.
4: Yeah, I got a free, but Phil Babb fouled me, and I remember Steve Harkness, who was playing centre half as well, said if you dive again I'll effing kill you. So stayed on my feet for the rest of the game. So that was great that night, because as I said, there was a big crowd there. But I think as sports people, if you've any ambition, you want to play in the biggest stage, and with the GA, it's always been Croke Park. That's where you want to show your wares, and like not only London but for Cavan, it's 97 since they were in Croke Park last. It's a fantastic thing for the county. I don't expect it to be much of a match, but in saying that, it has significance for both teams in different ways.
2: Just hearing that there's a 3 kilometre tailback already outside Carrick and Shannon ahead of the game, which throws in at 5 o'clock this evening. So if you are going to our live game this evening, and I'm really hoping that our commentary team are not trapped in that traffic, but
5: they're causing it.
2: Yeah, so if you want to give us updates across the day, then 53106 is the text number for those. Billy, venues, like you've played in Croke Park, you've been at Olympics, you've been there as a participant, you've been there as a coach. Is there one that sticks out, or is it actually sometimes the smaller championships in Eastern Europe that you go, this is where we've got prospects here, and this is where we prove ourselves to ourselves?
1: Funny enough, Eastern Europe has some fantastic stadia. Minsk was a great arena. You know, the previous World European Championships where we had great success was in Moscow. Fantastic arena as well. So I think for all of us, you know, and for all athletes, like comedians, I think they're performers, and they like to be on the big stage, and the bigger the crowd and the better the atmosphere, the better they will be, our top lads. And we're no different, as I said, than the comedian. The bigger the crowd and the atmosphere this year, they'll be buzzing.
5: Everybody talks about Madison Square Garden in terms of boxing. Have you ever been and experienced?
1: I've been there,
5: that?
1: But I've never boxed there.
5: And do you feel like, because people talk about the character of that building and the feeling, the history of that? There's a history in the walls. Like that's my opinion of kind of great performance spaces, is that you can feel. It sounds schmaltzy, but you can feel that there's something there. There's a character in the building.
1: Whether it's something of you perceive yourself by going in.
5: Well, your recognition that you know that
1: who's been there before you. What people have been in there, the Wembleys, the Croke Parks, you know, the Olympic Village, Olympic Stadia that you go to, the history that's there, the Olympians that have been there, or the players that have been there before you, does create that atmosphere, and a lot of us generally. It maybe by yourself, by your own thoughts, which will then get a better performance out of yourself.
5: And then acoustically, like I actually know the Castlebar gym that you're referring to was like you play in some of those gyms in the west of Ireland, and when I was playing schools basketball, the din and the noise in a gym that's there for a basketball match or a fight, I think that's a contributing factor.
1: Absolutely,
5: because sometimes you can't hear yourself think. Yes. in these places, have you been in that situation?
1: Absolutely. You know, most of the guys, they're roaring in a boxing ring. These guys, you know, are a boxing venue. The guys can hear. They will hear one voice, and that's the guy in the corner, out of thousands of people shouting and roaring and different instructions. It's amazing how you can pick up, you know,
5: you can zero that out.
1: Zero that out. The focus and concentration is so intense that they can pick out your voice in the corner, which is an amazing feat, you know, when shots are firing at you at milliseconds, you know.
5: It's incredible, because I've been at some nightclubs in the west of Ireland where it's very hard to zero out all the voices.
2: Is the stadium a venue that you consider in those terms, or is it actually too much of a place of work now that, you know, you must be about your business?
1: I know, absolutely. You know, we train beside the stadium, but I mean, the National Stadium itself, for all the athletes, all the boxers, that is their Mecca. To actually win a title in a national stadium, everybody wants, as a young boy growing up, that's what you want to do. You want to win a senior title at some stage there, you know, which is it's an amazing feat.
2: Yeah.
1: It's like winning an All-Ireland, winning an FA Cup medal, whatever. It's for boxing terms, that is the Mecca.
2: If you were to pick one of the occasions, is it
1: for
2: when
1: me
2: when you win yourself, or is it as actually being the man in charge of your fighters successfully?
1: I think from my own point of view, winning my first senior title at 19 years of age back in 1983 would have been a fantastic feeling for myself and a great occasion. Having been that boy that wanted to be a senior champion someday and to do it at your first attempt was fantastic.
4: What I found, the more I played, everyone obviously mentions Croke Park and what the feeling must be to play in front of 82,000 people and that, but I suppose the more kind of experience that I got, you understand that you have to kind of blank out everything that's around. And I found when in my training then mentally, and I used to use a pitch in Billy's Neck of the Woods, Shelmaleers down in Wexford, when I go and do training, and I could visualise Croke Park on that pitch. And then when you got to Croke Park, you would just be anywhere else. You wouldn't see, in the warm up I'd always pick out my family, they always sat in around the same area, I'd acknowledge them, and then I didn't notice anything else. And it's one thing I kind of regret now, is that I can't remember enough of the crowd and atmosphere in certain games, but because you're focused on the game, you could be anywhere.
2: When did you know to start doing all that kind of stuff? Because it sounds like at 19 you didn't, and that very consciously over the rest of your career you started to embrace psychology and also working on your skill set and deciding my role is going to change.
4: I don't know. I don't know whether it's a natural thing, but I was always competitive. I played basketball and my position was point guard, and as a point guard you were there to facilitate everyone else. You pinpointed the mismatches, you set up the plays, and you kind of dictated the flow of the game. So maybe it was that attitude that I brought to all sports, that I wanted to see how I could help the team and then how the team could get better. And I would see myself as a student of sport, I still do, and I love watching all sports, and I feel there's something to gain from all sports when you're focused on one. Like Billy obviously has a major GA background, and I'm always fascinated when Billy talks about the boxers, which is an individual sport. He'll always mention the team, you know, himself and Zor and the whole team, and like even as boxers they're not individual, and that must be a very comforting thing for them. I think it's just something that's in my nature that I wanted to kind of improve. And
2: yeah, you mentioned being team captain actually in Seoul, and we were kind of thinking about that whole issue of being team captain on the boxing team as well. Is that a long-standing tradition, and does it depend on how many boxers you have going? Because I don't know how many we had in Seoul. Would it have been four?
1: No, we had six.
2: Six.
1: Yeah. It is and is. At the moment, we don't have a captain because Darren Neal was dethroned and his position. He was holding the mantle since Ken Egan was off the team. So Kenny did it for 10 years for us almost, you know, and was a great role model and leader within the team. And Darren then took up that mantle very, very well throughout the Olympic Games. You know, when he was out of the competition, he was still with the boys, still urging and helping them, rolling their bandages, going to training, did all the pieces really, really well, and helped communicate the stuff that we needed communicated to the team and keep everybody in check.
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1: A text in here on 53106. The 66 World Cup was the real beginning of the love-hate relationship with English football. I'm old enough to remember the talk about Eusebio and Pele and the North Koreans. Very little interest in England winning it, but within a couple of years I was a fervent Liverpool supporter and so many became Man United, Everton, Spurs fans, etc. The more things change, the more they say the same. That is from Stephen Malahide. I think, Stephen, I have a few things about that. Maybe match of the day.

0: Maybe football going into colour television, maybe more people in Ireland having access to the BBC and ITV would have been definitely a help. And then Irish players playing in England and obviously all their relatives they'd have based in England that would have emigrated. In the 1968 European Cup final, Eusebio went 1-1 with Alex Stepney. He hit a bullet, but Stepney managed to get a hold of it. Rather than pout, Eusebio went over to Stepney, shook his hand for making such a good save. They don't make Eusebios anymore. That is from Carl in Cork. Watch the 1966 World Cup matches in White's Bar and Margate in Kent for physical education students, girls working there for the summer. Never forget the excitement of the English fans during the build-up to matches and the final. Wonderful summer of 1966. It's a World Cup year of focus. Alan Ball just ran the show in that final against the West Germans, but it was a final that had so much incident, lads. You had Germany equalising effectively in the last minute, and then you had the goal that was it or wasn't, and it was debated for so many years that when Jeff Hurst put a pass to Tolkowski who was an injured goalkeeper, I think, in the German goal, and was it over the line? I think looking back on the video, if people haven't seen it, and people have seen it in so many other ways, it was a goal for me.
1: Well, like, I don't think we're going to solve this debate now.
0: No, we shouldn't try to either.
1: Like, if we can solve this in our World Cup Saturdays, then what do we move on to next week, you know? But, it is strange, like, again, we grew up with the story of these English heroes who won 66. But, you know, and I think it was Jonathan Bryan who messaged last night to speak that actually how lucky that English team was viewed. Like, France had a player sent off against them. The game against Argentina in the quarterfinal set off the rivalry between England and Argentina, you know, in football terms, that was like extraordinary, that their best player, Raton, was sent off for dissent during the first half of the game. And there's this amazing in the video, which
2: pretty much had to decapitate a fella to get sent off.
1: Yeah, but he got sent off for dissent by a German referee, and there was the South Americans felt that it was a European conspiracy, even though, you know, it's 21 years after the war, you know. But so England again with 10 men in the against France, 10 men against Argentina, and they scraped past them 1-0. Then the semi-final against Portugal, which was moved to Wembley, so they had all these hometown decisions to get them there, and then they get this decision in the final. So I guess, you know, it's the decision in the final that lingers, but I think probably for people at the time who were maybe opposed to England, it was actually more of a collection of favourable decisions as opposed to just one. Whereas that one in isolation, yeah, you can probably look at it and think that there's various angles which make it look like that it had crossed the line. But so much went their way in that competition. Like, you talk about how home countries have a bit of fortune, you know, France 98 and various things can be stacked in their favour. But so much was stacked in the favour of this English team. It's sort of remarkable. But hey, we never heard that we were going up, did we?
0: No, we didn't. 53106 is a brilliant show, a documentary about Bobby Charlton, I think, where Charlton and Beckenbauer were both interviewed many years after the match. It becomes apparent one had been sent out to man mark the other. I always thought it was the thing that said most about Charlton, that he was prepared to be the man marker despite being the team's best player. That is from Aaron. Yeah, Beckenbauer was only 20 in 1966, would captain Germany then 8 years later, would be a World Cup losing manager in 86, and then beat the English in the semi-final of 1990, which we spoke about last week, lads. And it's funny, obviously, we all know about Bobby Charlton, Manchester United legend, Busby Babe, and still a brilliant ambassador today. But his brother Jack on the pitch, and probably the main, most important person in our football history.
2: Yeah, and Beckenbauer obviously going on to feature in the 1990 World Cup episode last week, and Big Jack obviously featured in that as well. Beckenbauer so young, and you can tell, I spoke about the grace of Bobby Charlton, but Beckenbauer had that in absolute spades, and what an athlete he looked even at that stage. And you know, what a name synonymous with football. But Big Jack's legacy with Ireland, I think, there's definitely a thesis in that. You know, what did it do for football in the country? I think it brought football a level of popularity that had never been seen before. But, you know, as was referenced, he did see the game in a certain way. I guess inculcated in him, maybe from other managers, you know, the way the game should be played. He saw the game, John Giles would famously say he saw the game as a centre back would see the game. He never thought centre back should be doing anything flashy with the ball. You know, he had the Irish team playing a brand of football that would now be probably very much looked down upon, but at the same time we were quite successful. So he certainly will have a very interesting legacy, Big Jack, in Ireland, but I think his views on the game would have been probably formulated through that time and the way that England were playing.
0: I know why Sabutio was now framed the way it was. I played it when I was young because it looked like Sabutio, watching back footage of the 1966 World Cup with that orange ball.
2: Well, yeah, the ball, and bloody hell, the quality of the jerseys. I mean, less is more in pretty much everything in life, but I don't know what the Irish jersey looked like in 66, but looking at some of the kits, even the USSR second jersey, I forget, they played a game where they had to wear their second kit. So these jerseys were literally icons, and I imagine if anyone still has one knocking around, it'd be worth a fortune, and it would look as beautiful as it did in 66.
1: But isn't it strange, lads, that like we, and again, we see so much through the eyes of how we lived ourselves, that like, you know, Jack Charlton always probably even in the 90, like almost seemed very old to us, you know, he's almost seen as like this senior figure, but it's like, what, it's like 24 years after he won the World Cup, which is equivalent to now how, you know, you might view the England team in 1996 and that generation. Like, I mean, it wasn't as if like he was this completely, this, by in 1990 he was this figure from another era completely. Like, you know, his World Cup win was fresh in the mind of a lot of people, and of course part of his Irish story is that he was obviously famously pretty upset that he never got the chance to manage his own country, and that was obviously a big thing. And and it's maybe tied in a bit, as you say, with the life after the World Cup for the heroes of 66 maybe wasn't what many of them would have expected it to be. But that team obviously had a great personality and structure to it as well. As we mentioned, that, like, you know, that there was these staples to the team. And it's very interesting to hear John Giles speak about Norman Hunter this week, who passed away sadly and couldn't get in. And there was this sense that, you know, it was always between Bobby Moore and Hunter in a way, because it was pitched that way, that Bobby Moore was maybe a big game player, but Hunter had good distribution skills as well, as, you know, he could mix it. Yeah, there's never, like, there was always, like, Charlton was always going to be in the team then. It was always, you know, pitched as Bobby Moore versus Hunter. So Jack was the one that was going to play. It doesn't seem to be any real debate about
2: that. Well, I think Ramsey saw a big, Ramsey was just a big believer in Big Jack.
0: Yeah, he was. He kind of came into the team quite late, and he was, I think just 30 or over at that stage. Bobby Moore, player of the tournament. Bobby Charlton, European Footballer of the Year. Alan Ball, from everything you read and everything you see, was just incredible in that final. He was only 21, and he went on to win the league with Everton and played for Arsenal. The Russian linesman, his name was Bakramov. I still think he got it right, but we won't have that discussion today.
1: Did you see the story, John, about the someone posted there was two Irish lads over in England who were manning the scoreboard for the final as well?
0: No, what's this?
1: That was their experience for the summer. So this was a piece, Dave Kelly in The Independent sent it to me yesterday. I don't have it quite up here, but it's basically, yeah, two Irish lads who were, again, so many people listening to this will relate to it, that, you know, they were in England trying to make a few bob or whatever, and they ended up, they were manning the scoreboard in the final. So when the when it went 3-2, when the goal was eventually given, there was two lads, two of our own, that were marking it up. Yeah, so I'll have to get their names. I just didn't have the piece right open in front of me, but I will pull it up. We've got a bit more time to discuss it, but there was great quotes from a 2009 piece, I think it was in The Independent actually, from these guys discussing it. So there was an Irish involvement to some degree in the final.
0: We've got about 2 minutes left in this segment. Johnny, one thing I was thinking about this, between 1966 and 1982, when you guys were born, society did move on a lot from a modernity point of view. 1982 looks really modern compared to 1966.
2: Yeah, even the orange ball you mentioned, you know, I think there are going to be 16 European teams at the World Cup in 2026, which is the number of teams full stop in the world then. And the World Cup has moved on a lot. It's going to be a 48-game World Cup soon enough in our lifetime. But 66 was a long time ago. The narration, which I found quite intriguing, was that this was deemed to be one of the more tactical World Cups, and there had been a movement in the game towards stopping the opposition. opposition from scoring. So there were a lot of fairly boring games initially in the tournament. You referenced one there. I think the opening game was a bit of a bore fest, but that was one of the I suppose the adjustments in the evolution of football was around that time. But definitely the thing striking me looking back on it was just cynical challenges were completely part of the game. I mean, I must have seen about 20 red card challenges, which didn't, you know, there was basically just a free kick and that's the way it was. And the body language of the player who was on the end of it, which was frequently Pele, suggested that it was just accepted and that's how it was. And you know, thankfully that's out of the game. We looked in further on the evolution because last week in 1990 we looked at that Brema challenge on Gascoigne, which was a horror tackle and would have been a stray red card because it was a tackle from behind, which was brought in I think in 94. But even in 90 still that was deemed not a red card. So it's fascinating to track the evolution of the game in the form of these videos.
0: Brian Kerr, who was at the 1966 World Cup final won by England, will join us back after this.
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1: The 1966 World Cup final, our feature year today in our World Cup series with No Live Sport. Brian Kerr, the Irish football legend, is on the line. Brian, you were at that final. How did that come about?
2: Well, I was, John. I was young, living in Dublin, obviously, at the time, and I had an elder brother, Frankie, who was now passed away, unfortunately. But Frankie was living and working in London at the time, as so many people in Ireland had family and had siblings abroad. He had been there from when he was 15, 16. And he was working in a pub at the time. He was managing a pub called the Gunnersbury Arms, which is not too far away from Acton train station, which I've passed quite frequently in recent seasons on my way back and forth to matches. But anyway, Frankie called my parents the night the first match was played, the World Cup. The group was England and Uruguay, a nil-all draw. And he asked my father, could I go over if he managed to get his hands on tickets for matches. My father agreed, and I was duly put on a plane in the next couple of days, and off I went to London, and I went to a lot of games. I was at, that was the only game I missed in England's group, actually. The group was Mexico, France, England and Uruguay, and I saw the rest of the games in the group, and then I stayed on. My brother remarkably was able to get tickets for England's quarter final against Argentina, the semi final against Portugal, the third place playoff, Portugal and Russia, and the final itself against West Germany. I don't know how he managed it, but what I do know is that the demand for tickets, even for the World Cup itself in England, wasn't anything like it would be in these modern times. I mean, he wasn't particularly interested in football himself. He was interested in boxing. But how he managed to do it, I don't know, particularly for the final. But one remarkable match I was at, John, and it's kind of strange to remember back on this. There was a match played in the White City Greyhound Stadium between France and Uruguay, and I often wondered why that was. Now, it was only in recent years I checked it out, and seemingly the reason was that that match was fixed for a Friday, and there was a greyhound racing due in Wembley Stadium on the Saturday, and whoever owned Wembley Stadium decided that the greyhound racing had to go ahead on the Saturday, so the match was changed to the White City Greyhound Stadium, and that's how I ended up in White City. The only time in my life I was ever in White City Greyhound Stadium, although I think QPR played there after. But anyway, there I saw all those games, and I saw five of England's games out of the six games they played, including the remarkable final and the commentary that you saw there with Kenneth Wilson Home, which I didn't hear till afterwards because I was at the match.
1: How much of a thrill was it on the day to be at the World Cup final, Brian? You're a young lad, you're a teenager, England against West Germany, and how vivid is it now?
2: Well, it was massively exciting. I mean, at that time, we didn't see too much football on the television. You went to live games here. I was already going to international matches in Davemount Park and watching the Irish team playing. But there weren't many home games in the season. There might be three or four maximum, I'd say. Other than that, our standard diet was of League of Ireland football, which I went to plenty of games, and the odd European match and so on, and junior football, which I went to plenty of. But so to go to the World Cup itself, I mean, I'd seen bits on the old Pathé News coverage from 1962 and 58, little snippets and bits and pieces, but there was no real coverage as such, like a full games. It was the English Cup final, I think it was on the TV, maybe 61, 62, I remember that, with Spurs, Leicester, Spurs, Burnley, a couple of successive years there, then West Ham and Preston with Alan Kelly and got, so they were the earliest matches. But the only one or two matches this season, the odd England away match might be on television. So if you actually go to the World Cup, and having, you know, I was used to reading the history of the World Cup and the start, the origins of it, and to go and see the games, and you know, these players, we didn't know much about the continental players. I knew a lot about Portugal because Benfica were a top team at the time with so many fantastic players, but you know, we were only reading about the other players from the Soviet Union, from Mexico, Argentina. I mean, Brazil were there, we knew about Brazil, but we didn't get to see Brazil because they got knocked out. They played up in the Northwest and they got knocked out they were in the group with Portugal
0: and Hungary.
2: Portugal, Hungary was the fourth team in the group. But anyway, they got knocked out, so we never got to see Brazil. They didn't even get through the group.
0: Bulgaria, I think they were.
2: Bulgaria is the fourth team. Yeah, four in each group, 16 teams. Top two getting through to the quarterfinal. Quarterfinal was played on a Saturday. I remember well the match with Argentina. A famous game for the sending off of the captain, Ratian. And he refused to go off the pitch. And the game's held up. I remember it being very, very hot, John. And been standing on the terrace behind the goal that England were defending at the time. And at the far end, there was a scoreboard because there was another match on at the same time, Portugal, North Korea. And there was no kind of automatic scores coming up. A guy had to physically go out and put up a score when there was a goal. So you could see him walking along this kind of a platform very high up over Wembley Stadium. And we presumed he was going over early on to put the first goal for Portugal. But he proceeded on to North Korea and put up one. So it was Portugal near North Korea one. And then he went back again and went two. And then he went back again and went three. So North Korea were three up. That was nearly more entertaining than the England match.
0: Yeah.
2: The match was dull.
0: And Daniel McDonald, you've got the names now of those scoreboard operators who are from Ireland.
3: O'Keefe and Michael O'Sullivan were two lads from Waterford who basically, they'd left secondary school and they went to go to England in the 60s, you know, as a lot of people did. So they went to the labour exchange and they were given two options in the labour exchange to get some work. They offered us two things: working in the gardening section for the council or working in Wembley Stadium for the World Cup. There wasn't much competition and they soon graduated to the scoreboard, and that's how they ended up doing the scores for the final. I'm not sure if they were doing it on that quarterfinal day that Brian mentioned. By the time the final came round, they'd graduated to the top job. So there we go.
4: It's mad that Brian mentions that, because and this is a game that'll be very, very close to his heart. When I was looking back on the North Korea Portugal game, and I was thinking, where have I seen a game before when one team was 3-0 up and lost 5-3, and straight away Shelburne against Rangers in Prenton Park in Tranmere, and that particular game clashed with St. Pat's getting a nil-all draw with Celtic. And I watched the Pat's... Yeah, I watched that game, Brian, in Yonkers in New York. I remember I spent the summer in New York, and all I could do was try to find a place where I could watch Pat's and Celtic. I just got into League of Ireland at the time. But one of the most memorable aspects of that game was the scoreboard coming through from Prenton Park. Rangers 1-0 down to Shelburne, 2-0 down to Shelburne, and 3-0 down to Shelburne. And this came up on the screen, and everyone in the pub was lapping it up.
2: Well, what I remember, you know, from the game, I think the lad that was the Waterford lad, if it was him, he had a white coat on him like an umpire in Crow Park, maybe doing a match, right? And he had to walk across. I'd say there might have been danger money involved, and that's why they took it rather than cutting the grass in the parks. He might have been next to it because they had to climb up the ladder, I think. And walk across this narrow platform, and to get out as far as North Korea was a good bit out now. Not North Korea the place, just the edge of just the edge of where North Korea
4: was always hard to get to.
2: It was hard to get into and hard to get out of. Anyway, by the time he got to three, anyway, there was a lot of oohs and ahs in the crowd because the English game was quite dull, right? And then, I think if memory serves me right, not too long after it was 3-0, Portugal got going. Eusebio started doing the stuff, and Torres and Coluna and Simeas, the little fella Simeas, a very good player, Gusto, they'd really good team, Portugal. Anyway, the goals started coming. I think maybe by half time it was 3-2, and ultimately, as you said, it was 5-3, and Eusebio got four goals. So I was looking forward to seeing that semi-final game, which was a great game, the game England-Portugal in the semi-final, and Bobby Charlton got the two goals. But Eusebio, the brilliance of Eusebio, I mean, he, Mozambique, Pearl, he was just, he was such an athlete, there was such style and power about him. And funny enough, I actually sat beside him one day at an international match in Dublin when we played Portugal a good few years back, and if ever I was in awe of someone, I rarely asked someone for his autograph, but I did that day, but I couldn't explain to him that I'd seen him in 1966. I kind of wanted to, but that was a brilliant game, and I was at the tour play playoff with Russia, and I think it came down to a late penalty. It was 1-1, and it was Eusebio against the legendary Lev Yashin in goal for Russia, and I was in line with the penalty spot where Eusebio was going to take the penalty, and I kind of Yashin was a hero of mine. We were kind of, he was one of those guys we knew, he wore all black as a goalkeeper, he was all black with just the one, number one on his back, right? But anyway, Eusebio buried the penalty, and I think I remember Eusebio going up and shaking hands with him after he scored the penalty, and then picked up the ball and ran back to the halfway line with it. And so they won the tour place playoff 2-1 win. That would have been probably on the Friday night, and then the final was on Sunday. So the final was on Saturday. So I was back and forward to Wembley a few times that week. Sometimes I was brought by people, friends of my brothers, but I kind of remember being at the matches on my own, and surviving without any bother. So you imagine if you had a tour to end these times, going to matches to walk up and on his own. There you are.
0: Yeah, 53106. Dogs on the Monday, Wednesday, Friday was a bigger earner than football for the owners. Great night out in London. Great programme, lads. That is from Seamus in Killarney. Brian Kerr spent many days in Harris Cross Greyhound Stadium when he was manager of St. Pat's. That is from Martin. This is just gas. We got a text in here. My husband, Eddie O'Keefe, and his friend, Michael O'Sullivan from Waterford, were scoreboard keepers in 1966 in Wembley for the World Cup. That's from Colette O'Keefe in Waterford. Colette, fair play to you for texting
4: Colette,
0: in.
4: Get the man on the show.
0: Brian, what was that final like?
2: Well, look, I think most people who are interested in football have seen it in some of the guys as now, it's been dickied up in full colour and all now. It was a remarkable match to be at. I remember things like every German person in the ground seemed to have a yellow, red and black flag, small flags, and I can see them waving English flags. I can't really remember so much of that, but there was a lot of various flags and banners around the place, but remarkable atmosphere. Again, very warm day. I remember I was sitting not too far from the Queen, actually, as that happened. I was up, and I helped my brother pull that one out, but it was a £3.10 ticket that was up not too far from the Royal Box, right? So it was a very, very good view of the match. I mean, the change in fortunes, the tournament, the scoreline, the match 2-1, England looking like they're going to win it, and late goals for Germany to get it back, goes to extra time, Horse gets the three goals. I remember being disappointed Greaves wasn't playing, because he was one of my heroes, Jimmy Greaves. He played in a couple of the group games, but he got injured, I think, in the last group match against France, and then he didn't play in the quarterfinal and semi-final, and Alf Ramsey stuck with, Horse, Peters, Hunt, the midfield, with Ball and Charlton, Styles in the middle of the pitch. So Greaves didn't get a game in the final, which was, given the outstanding player he was, an outstanding goal scorer of that era for a long, long period, right through the 60s and into the 70s, he was a fabulous player. But I remember being personally disappointed that Greaves didn't play, but Horse performance some day, and the goals, and the controversy of the ball, and the goal coming down off the crossbar, is a goal, is it not? I'm waiting to see. It was just unbelievable. I was probably too young to appreciate how how astonishing it was to be at a World Cup final as a kid, and to understand the tactical side of the game, because it was a new game, a new style in terms of England, to walk right in four midfield players, no wingers. You know, he played Terry Payne in one of the matches. He played Ian Callaghan in one of the matches. But as he got to the quarterfinal, semi-final, the final, didn't play wingers at all. They were all midfield players playing the wide position. And then, you know, Wilson and Cohn as a full-back, Charlton and Moore, the elegance of Moore. But Jeremy had brilliant players as well. Young Beckenbauer, Snellinger, one of the full-backs. I remember Zuby Seeler, centre-forward, Baldy fella. Ziggy Held up front with him. Seeler actually was one of those that played in the League of Ireland. You know that question, name the World Cup winners who played in the League of Ireland, and people always forget UB Seeler played a match for Cork Celtic when he had some relationship with Cork.
0: That is gas, that story. I never knew that.
2: Well, there you are. There's one for you. I think he wasn't young, like he wouldn't have got in. He would have been He would have been a banger for under 25 football now, you know. I think he was in the 40s when he played for Cork Celtic. But UB Seeler, and then, you know, then they came and won it the next time round. But Seeler, I thought, was a great player. Haller got the first goal. I think he was second highest scorer after Eusebio at that World Cup. But, you know, it was just sensational to think back on it. I haven't been at a final since, I have to say. You've been at a final since, John. One or two, have you?
0: One, and Daniel's been at, I think, three. Did you keep any memorabilia, Brian?
2: I did. Somewhere stashed in the attic. And I'm not bad at holding stuff, but one thing that sticks in my mind was coming out of... The last group match England played was Mexico. And I remember leaving the game. It was after the second game England played Mexico. England beat Mexico 2-0. But I think it meant that Mexico were gone because they drew the first match with France 1-1. But on the way out of the game, in the car park, a Mexican fan gave me his hat, his sombrero. And what he had on it was, you know, the old the kind of badges he used to get, up England to be on it, or up Spain, or, you know, those kind of flowery sort of cresty sort of a thing. You know, they pinned them on horses. What do you call them when they wear
0: rosettes?
2: Them?
0: Is it
5: rosettes?
2: Yeah, rosette sort of a yoke. Yeah,
0: the Tories wear them, Brian. The Tories wear them.
2: Who wears them?
4: The Tories next week.
2: Oh yeah. Okay. So the rosettes. A man had a load of them pinned to the sombrero. They were of the. Okay. So the rosettes. Had a load of them pinned to the sombrero. They were of the competing teams, and he must have been leaving, you know, it must have been the end of his trip to England, and he saw me walking through the car park and he came over to me and he presented it to me. So I used to wear it going to the matches with all the different teams. And when you think of it now, like, you can't go to a match and wear the opposition's colours and stuff. I didn't care at the time. But I had that stashed away somewhere in the programme, and some pins and bits and pieces. Yeah, I have them. I have some of that stuff still stashed around. You know, I think I have some tickets as well. I think I have the stub of the £3, 10 shillings ticket as well.
0: Radio Go, lads, what a great show that is from Jason of Walkinstown. Nice one, Jason. Brian, how different was life back then?
2: a good while ago. Well, life was all about, you know, competing. For me, and most of kids of my age, it was about going to sport, not so much watching sport on the television, because it was much more scarce. I mean, there would have been a bit of horse jumping on the telly on the BBC midweek from the White City indoor arena, and we'd have been watching you know, Seamus Hayes and Good Boy winning things, and Tommy Wales and doing drama horses winning things. That would be on at the odd night, and it'd be cricket on the table. But it wasn't an awful lot of sports on the telly or football. So I think, like most kids, you were out doing things most of the day. You were out playing sport, playing football, playing whatever, playing horses, going to sport. I mean, I went to sports, all sorts of sports. I tell people this, they kind of think I'm a bit mad. Like, I once went to a water polo international competition for the weekend out in Black Rock. Bats, outdoor bats, went to see Wales. I think it was Wales, Scotland, England and Ireland. But I would have gone to anything. I would have went to boxing. I would have been going to Crow Park, watching hurling football, watching anything, you know, League of Ireland, all sorts of stuff. I think it was motor racing even up in the Phoenix Park. So that's what life is like for us, was finding a few, you know, getting the money to get into things and finding your way to it, getting buses, traveling to events, going to school. It was fairly simple, but the competitive

0: competitive levels in of the sport where I lived in Drimna was very, very high because there was so many playing and so much activity. There was no lifts to school or lifts to training or getting it. You know, what you had to go on. Your parents kind of showed you the way and let you off, and you had to do it. But I used to save my bus fare that I got to go to school. I used to save it. I used to run to school instead and save the money for whatever I wanted. That might involve saving money to get in to see Pat's playing or go to an international match or whatever. But, you know, I don't think I was that unusual. I think most kids were like that the same. They appreciated getting to games, live sport, and learning about the sports by watching fellas playing rather than getting it explained to you on the telly by people, by pundits and fellas like that. He says, as a pundit.
1: Lads, you want to come in there?
2: I'd be interested, Brian, to maybe you're not necessarily the right person to ask this because, first of all, you were mad in sport, and second of all, you lived in Dublin. But what was the sport and landscape like in Ireland at that time? Because Micheál Murphy was on Nathan's dad, and he was saying, from his perspective, there wasn't that much interest in soccer as it would have been known. From a personal perspective, it would have been around the time Galway won the 3 in a row in Gaelic football. And what was the place that soccer or football, as we would call it, had in the national discourse at that time, and did 66 change it?
0: Well, I think Dublin soccer was very prominent and always very prominent, probably less so in many of the provincial towns until the 66 World Cup, and then of course in Ireland, particularly the Charlton years and the emergence of soccer and soccer clubs in every town and village in the country after that. But at that time, certainly in Dublin, soccer was prominent, but because the educational structures were dominated by the clergy and particularly the Christian Brothers, who were generally rural people, there was a lot of emphasis on Gaelic games in school. I mean, I played from the time I went to primary school. I played Gaelic, I played hurling football, you know, kind of almost every day there was hurling football in school and training for the teams and going to watch the teams. I mean, we were strong in St. Michael's Nature Court. We were in the finals every year. It seemed to be the seniors or the juniors, as they were called, under 12 or 14, would be in the finals, and there was great rivalries with other schools around Dublin. But I would have went to the Raby Cup finals. You know, religiously is a strange word to use now these days, but I would have went to the Railway Cup finals every year, I'd say, from the time I was about 7. You know, I would have seen, you know, Mick Mackey and Christy Ring and those fellas playing at that time. And, you know, they were legendary fellas. You knew you were going to see something special, even if Leinster weren't playing. Remember, some of the times Leinster wouldn't be playing, other times they would be playing. Like, I was there the day that Leinster played in the two finals, and I think Des Foley played in both matches. He played in the hurling, and then he played in the football final for Leinster. Can you imagine that? You played the two matches, one after the other, and you play in both of them. Like, you're not come on as a sub, you start in both matches. But, you know, there was lots going on, but there was, I mean, in my head, soccer was the main thing. I was kind of surrounded by where I lived, by people who kind of loved the game, and we could go and watch high level games. Yeah, like I said, you go to Dalymount, you could go to Talca Park easy enough, you could go to Milltown, but of course for me it was the Holy Grail was in Chicor, and I could actually walk to it, and I could run out of school and get down to the ground, which we did for cup replays. I remember midweek was just waiting for the moment for the bell to go that we could run out and get down to the ground. It was only, I'd say, 100 yards from the gate of the school to the stiles where St. Pat's played. But, you know, we were very aware of the strength of Gaelic game. And boxing, I think, at that time, boxing was strong at that time. Athletics as well, because of Ronnie Delaney's successes. I would have went to the Morton Stadium on a regular basis, Santry as it was called then, to see athletics events with Eamon Cochran, was my mate, and we used to go with his dad, and we go to Santry Stadium to see you know, there would be big international events there in the summer, and you'd be seeing people who had ran in the Olympics or were medal winners at the Olympic Games in maybe 1960, and they'd be running in Frankley Stadium. So that was life was about getting through school and waiting on the next big sporting event that you could go to, you know, like whether it was Friday, Saturday, Sunday, but even midweek, particularly in the brighter nights, the brighter summer days, you would go to events in midweek.
1: 103-106. Ireland played West Germany shortly before the 1966 World Cup in Derrymount. Ireland lost 4-0. My uncle Bobby Gilbert won his only cap in that game. Well done, Brian. This is Brian Kerr, who's been very generous to come on the show and tell us his memories of the 1966 World Cup. It's our feature year today. He was at the final when England beat West Germany 4-2. Well done, Brian, for saying an overage player is a banger. That's from the Walkinstown Beckenbauer. Dan, you want to come in on anything there?
3: Listen, I don't know where to come in. I'm just happy to listen to a lot of this. I'm actually curious, Brian. I know it was well before your time managing St. Pat's. I'm trying to think if you were 13 in 66, what, 1977, what sort of 24, 25. Gordon Banks played that one game for his Pat's against Shamrock Rovers. I don't know if you were there or have any sort of recollection of, you know, that.
0: I wasn't there, Daniel. At the time, I was managing somebody else at the time. Not sure what team. It was probably Shell's B team. I missed that game. But, I've read about it. And I remember at the time being fascinated by it because, again, Gordon Banks was such a hero. You know, anyone who had an interest in football, I mean, he was such a nice guy. He had a legendary career. He was so loyal to Stoke. He played for Stoke. And, you know, he never went to one of the kind of teams that were always winning, let's say. There's no traditional top six at them, but he didn't go. And, he had lost the eye in a car accident. Had he played a bit in America, and then he played a match for Pats. Rovers was Pats win 1-0, I think.
3: Pats and Rovers, anyway. Yeah. He was 40 at the time.
0: He made a legendary save from Eamon Dunphy's shot, seeing me out of the top corner. He hadn't played too much, I think, before it. But it was only one game. Kind of a history of that sort of getting in players, in either English or Scottish players, were well known. Barry Bridges was the manager for a few years, and he used to bring in players. Remember, he's a Scotch fella, George Luke, and then another manager, John Corrane, Scottish manager. He played for Celtic, and he managed player manager of Glentoran when they did very well in the European Cup, got to the quarterfinals, and he came to Pats as well. So they were off, and they had. They used to have a bit of money from the bingo at that point. They ran the bingo in several venues around the general area of Inchicore, which I think was quite successful. So they were able to afford to bring in some exotic players, I would have said, nearly at that time, exotic in terms of history. So, you know, I did miss that one, unfortunately. But, you know, that kind of happened, Daniel, as I got more involved in coaching and managing. I wasn't going as much to see them because I was at Shells, like, two spells at Shells. I was playing at Shells 17, 18, a year in the B team, and then I managed our B team twice. I managed Rovers B, managed Rovers youth team when I was 20, 21, 20, actually. I managed Rovers youth team, so I would have been busy with the teams I was managing. I was trying to play a bit as well, not very well, but I was trying to play. So I'd missed a good bit of League of Ireland stuff as I got older, because I was directly involved in Sundays and the matches. The Friday night stuff suited me better.
1: 53106 for text messages. God, Brian is a tonic, would love to share a pint with him sometime. That is from Deck in Cork. Brian Kerr.
0: We'd all love to share a point down with me.
1: He would. Brian, don't remind me. I'm kind of ahead of my hands here now, to be honest, at this stage. But you're an absolute gem, Brian. From water polo to Mexican sombreros to England beating West Germany in 1966, you're great to share your memories with Dan and with Johnny and myself today.
0: Thank you, John. No problem. No bother.
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1: Hi, John. How are you? Best of luck this evening. Hope you, yourself and your family and everyone connected has a great night. You know, I never got to see it as a player, believe it or not. Never got to see it play, but obviously my mother, first of all, told me about you. And I think watching all the footage of all of the Leeds and Ireland games, I often wondered with the winter pitches how good you'd be with today's pitches, you know, because obviously you had an unbelievable career. That's such a long career. It was an incredible playing career. And when I'd go to the games in the Hawthorns at West Brom as international manager and walk up the stairs and see that famous painting of you right in the Hawthorns as the team who won promotion for them, a very famous promotion in West for West Brom fans. What a magnificent time that must have been. And you know, fondly remembered by everyone in the Midlands from you know, I'm sure most people would agree that you've had the biggest influence on Irish football. And more than anyone else in history, probably, in your time as a player, manager, coach, and just confident and friend to all the great players and managers who've lived, including all the great players and coaches. So have a great night and best of luck, and all the best.
2: Hey John, it's Kevin Kilbane here, and just in case you forget through this, you can see my name at the bottom there because we're going all professional tonight. John, I just to wish you all the very best in your retirement. You've had such a long career. I don't think there's anybody more respected in Irish football than you. You have done so much for our game. First of all, playing, managing, and then, of course, in broadcasting, when you probably said one or two things about me in my playing career, but no hard feelings there. I just wanted to say as well, John, that you and I became very close, obviously, at the end of my career when we worked together on a few things, actually, on our charities. And we had some great nights together, one or two that we can talk about, one or two that we probably can't. But over in Westport, when we did do Sea to Summit together, and

0: I did all the running up the mountain and the biking and everything else that went with that. But you were there to support me, John, and I really appreciated that when you did everything to help towards the Down Syndrome Centre in Dublin there, and the help you gave me in raising valuable funds for a lot of the kids there that, and the families as well, that need the help that they got. So it was down to you. And once you realised what we were working towards as well, aside of your own charity and the valuable work that you actually did, you were amazing for us. So I have to say that getting to know you over the years was a pleasure, John. The Bacardi and Coke that you had, the pint of Guinness that I had together as well, will be well cherished in my life, in my household. And not least what you did for my father as well when you met my father John, over there in Westport, and the great things that you did and said to him. He'll remember meeting you and the time that you gave him and the time that you give everybody when you meet them. So I'm probably going on a bit here now. But I just wanted to wish you all the very best in retirement, because there's no person that deserves it more than you. I'm sure we'll see you again at some stage, chatting about the game and all the great things that you had to say about everybody. So, John, all the very best. Good luck for the future, and enjoy retirement, and enjoy one more Bacardi and Coke. All the very best. Take care.
1: John, we've had any amount of tributes from people who would have loved to have been here. I was talking to your good friend Pat Duffy earlier on, who I know you spent a lot of time with Kevin down in Westport through the years, who would have loved to have been here. I did like that. I think John was trying to describe to Eddie Gray about Kevin Kilbane as a footballer, and I'm sure since he was giving such nice compliments to John was giving them back to Kevin there as well. We are getting into part two, and we're going to talk to lots of people over the next little while, and we've obviously delved deep, I think it's fair to say, into the Leeds days and the quality of the players in the Leeds dressing room. We do want to talk about John's impact on this country as a player, a manager, and as an analyst. And we've got two great people to talk about that. In the man who wrote John's book, quite literally, Declan Lynch of the Sunday Independent, and also our very own and former Republic of Ireland manager, Brian Kerr.
2: I've probably known John in many different guises over my own years. What he wouldn't know is that when we were kids, when I was playing in the field, wasn't Ormond Square, played in the field in Drimnagh at the back of the hospital, and we would want to be imitating our heroes. And some of my heroes might have been, Jimmy Graves would have been a hero of mine because he scored goals for Spurs. They were first team I saw in the cup final that. But why we've been imitating and fellas be shouting Pele and Garrincha and whoever. I wanted to be Giles when I was 10 because I saw John as the player. In the international team, we didn't see that much of Leeds until I was about 15, 16. We started going to matches at Easter. I used to organise the trips. And Billy Bean, he was involved in getting John to Manchester United. Billy Bean was able to get me tickets. I was running the team for Cronin. And we go to see, it'd be usually Manchester United or Leeds, or it might be Manchester United and Liverpool, or it could be Leeds and Liverpool. And they were just incredible matches, incredible pace and tension and ferocity of tackling, but great game. But the Ireland games are different. So I started going about 64. I think the first one was Austria. And that was another 3-2-1, John. But it was 2-2. And there was a penalty late on. I'd say you remember it well, because I do. Because I got in through a hole in the wire to see the penalty being taken, Noel Cantwell. And my memory of it is that we were about level with the penalty spot, looking at Noel Cantwell taking the penalty. There was a crowd of us got out onto the pitch, and it was the last minute. And Noel Cantwell, who played at Manchester United, centre-half, captain, scored the penalty. We won 3-2. And then there was one the following year against Poland, and we were 2-0 down, 1-3-2. Andy McAvoy got two goals. I think Andy Fogarty got the other goal. But I don't think John would have thought Andy Fogarty was a great player or a great manager. But anyway, those fellas, Mick McGrath and Mick Meegan and Hurley and Cantwell. Hurley playing centre half and Cantwell centre forward. But John was the icon of the team. He ran the game. He controlled possession. In my head, he lent the ball out. What you saw, some of the goals, the 115 goals he scored over Leeds for a midfield player. I had a look today. It was 383 matches, 115 goals. It's almost a goal every three games playing midfield. Now, he took a few penalties and a free kicks, but 115 goals playing midfield. We're number 10, but not number 10 now. Number 10 when you had to defend as well as attack. You saw some of those goals were extraordinary. But with Ireland, we weren't getting that number of goals, but he ran the game. And as time went on, and he would have played with Toohey. And Toohey became kind of my mentor. I didn't know John that well. And you were talking about the big five and the picking the team, right? And Toohey said a great one to me one time. He said, the big five, oh, they were great. They knew the game very well. He said, I scored in three fucking internationals in a row when they left me out of the next match, right? So I had a look today to see if was Liam telling the truth. And he was. He scored against Scotland, they won 1-0, Iceland 4-1, and Austria. And they left him out the next match, didn't pick him. So you're right, John, they hadn't a fucking clue, right? but that was my learning of the game. I was going to internationals and watching what was happening. And as the years went on, I saw plenty of John playing with Leeds, and he was always a master of the game and talking. And then I was lucky enough, my buddy Noel O'Reilly was working with us in Rovers when you come back to Rovers, and I used to talk to Noel about what he was telling us and what Noel was learning. Noel was helping out coaching at Rovers when Eamon and Paddy Mulligan and Tracy were there, and he used to give me little snippets of it, and I would have been managing Shells. Funny enough, people would think I was involved with anyone else other than Pats, but I managed Shell's B team. We would have been playing against Rovers and their B team, and the style was the same, and it was always a great challenge, but it was an example of how the game should be played, even when the pitches were brutal. And then I met you one day at a match up in Bluebell, watching the youth game in Bluebell. I think I might have been playing for Bluebell. I didn't quite make it to Milan with Joe or Leeds or Manchester United. The height of my career was Bluebell United in the Leinster Senior League. Now, that was after the College of Technology in the Amateur League and Larkview in the AOL. But we were watching the same match, and I got little snippets from you. But the respect you gave me that day, I'll never forget as a young coach, manager. And, you know, later on, I had the pleasure of working with him in RTA. Can I tell one last story? Give you a go, Declan. Sorry, Eddie. I learned from you. So we're in RTA one night. We used to record the match of the day. We used to do it a bit early. And this particular night, it was actually the night, people might remember this, it was the night De Canio caught the ball in the box against Everton. Everton's goalkeeper, went out to get to a ball, and he blocked it, and he hurt himself, went out towards the touchline. And the fella played her into the box. De Canio was playing for West Ham, and he could have headed it, but he didn't. He caught it, right? Because the goalkeeper was down injured, and he won some award as the most sporting player that ever played the game ever. Now the truth of it was, there was three Everton blokes about to mill him before he headed it. But so we were doing that match, we were doing the highlights. But later on, there was a match with Norwich, and there was Eamon said something about Martin O'Neill not being brave enough to take a job at a bigger club, right? And it was a bit disparaging. And we were almost, the programme was nearly done, and it came into our ear, we better hold it there. Bill was on it. We better hold it there, lads. And it was, and we knew we were in trouble, that the programme was going to have to go live. Was getting like, and so Eamon had a bit of a fit, as he could now and again. Eamon went, I'm fucking doing live radio 40 hours a week. I know what libel is. There's no libel involved in this fucking truth. So he went out and he came back and he threw the pen. He went out and he went back, because we were going to have to go live at kind of 9:30. Instead of being finished by 9:00, he was a bit upset. And you said to me, he said, Jesus, not alone will he not talk to us now, he won't talk to me for another year. And when we went to do the program, he was sitting there, I was sitting in the middle, and John was sitting there, and he sat like this with his back to us for the rest of the night. Do you remember that one? But anyway, so I had, but in those, like, that was early enough days for me been getting a gig on the telly, and I was in awe, not of the other fella, I was in awe of him. And, you know, trying to get it right, I was completely in awe of it, and you're wondering, like, was I making stupid points or whatever, but he never once gave me any feeling that anything I said was a little bit stupid, and I'm sure loads of it was. And he was always very subtle in, it wasn't even criticism, it was correction. And it was helpful. And I learned lessons from that, but I learned lots of lessons from watching him play, from watching him manage, from hearing him talking about the game. And he wasn't always right about managers. I mean, he's like me, right? But
1: what was the highlight of that analysis and critique?
2: Would you believe? The one thing I had that saved me in management, I think, to a degree, was I never listened or watched anything that had anything to do after the match. I'd watch the match and I'd get it you generally got the matches without commentary. But I'd never listened to anything and I never read anything. People say it must have been hard to do. I think you might have said that yourself as well. Never read anything after games. For 2 weeks, I wouldn't read a paper because I tried to be like what you talked about earlier, you were saying, and Joe, you couldn't afford to be thinking about what people were saying or other people. See, the one thing I learned when I became manager of Ireland, I said this before, that there was 4 million people that knew much more than I knew about managing football teams. And I fucking learned that in the first week or two. I went around the shop and the woman getting 2 lamb chops and a pork steak in the butcher, she said, why don't you pick your man, Kevin Caban, left back. But, you know, anyway, he was brilliant as a player. The style, the execution, the passing, that follow through with delivery when he kicked it. And the fact he was small and mobile, and I was small and mobile at the time, but I was hoping I was going to be a player. And then I was hoping I was going to be a manager. But he was just an absolute icon for us all in the game. And the very last one is, and he might tell the truth on this, like Robbie Gaffney, Mark Meegan and Kieran Maher, who all played in Rovers, all told me that when yous were doing set pieces on the Saturday morning, you wouldn't let any of them wear their boots because they might mark the pitch. But they had to come out in their runners. But you put on your boots and you took all the corners and all the free kicks and they stood in the wall while you battered them with the balls in their runners. Was that in the book, that one? No.
3: Don't think it quite made it. Yeah. A Football Man, the autobiography. I've been reading it the last couple of weeks again. And first of all, why was it you that was chosen to be the ghostwriter to work with John on this? When did your relationship first begin?
4: Oh, well, we first met, I think, it was way back, the World Cup of 94, in America. I was doing some stuff out in RTE and we just met up and we just got on very well. And we would have known each other for years, right? I mean, we were just talking away about whatever. But it never arose that I would write the book because there was kind of some, it was generally felt that there was some other kind of arrangement in place. Except eventually that didn't happen, and at a very late stage, John just gave me a shout and said, "Look at, could you do this thing, right?" So I just explained to him that given the sort of the plan was it should be published in November on his 70th birthday. This was now April. So usually in publishing, we would now be organizing the publicity campaign, right? The idea of actually writing the book, right? 100,000 words. But I, having said that, I was also completely delighted to do it. It was an honor of my life to do it, you know? And in fact, it turned out that the fact that we only had a couple of months to actually do the whole thing worked really in its favour, because you just can't be farting around, really. Do you know what I mean? You have to do it. You have to just cancel everything and do this one thing all the time, you know, every day. And frankly, you know, it's the best way I have found to actually write a book, is to be given a ridiculous deadline and just have no choice but to do it. And but it also was hugely helped by the fact that, I mean, like John's, his recollection of things was extraordinary. It just is memory of stuff. I can't remember stuff I did yesterday, right? I mean, he was recalling stuff from 1958 and all that, right? It was kind of awe-inspiring at times. I would be sitting down in my place down in Wicklow, and I'd be sitting there in the room with him, and he'd be describing some friendly match that United played against Real Madrid. And I would think, this man here was on the same pitch as Ferenc Puskas, right? You know, and it's kind of a bit crazy, you know, like the scale of John's sort of achievement. I mean, he's just one of the great Irishmen of the last century. I mean, forget about football. I mean, we talked a lot earlier about the whole culture of football at the time, you know, the football men, right? And that comes up a lot in the early parts of the book. These sort of, this merry band of people like John Giles's father, Dickie, who'd be going off to matches in Cork. There'd be a fair bit of drinking and stuff like that. But they were against the tide, like, you know. They were this little subculture. You know, they were almost like the enemy within. Like, in school, one of John's teachers was Paddy Crosby, famed for the school around the corner, right? A much-loved character. John didn't love him at all, right? He was kind of an enforcer of Gaelic Ireland and its traditions and its dogma, which, you know, like, soccer people were really not welcomed. Up to, even in Liam Brady's time, Liam was kind of thrown out of school for playing a game of soccer. So it's fascinating to think of this little group of people who, there's, at one level, they were like madmen, but they were also, it was almost like a little, they had this sense of excellence. Do you know what I mean? That, you know, John talks about his father and how, you know, he really knew about football. You know, now he also knew about other things, like, you know, he was a character, right? But he really knew football. And it's a thing that I think is so kind of outstanding about John, is that he never wavers from that just commitment to doing things properly, which was not really part of Irish culture at that time. You know, there was always, he's a bit of a character, sure. You know, this terrible flaw of eejitry that we have, you know, and everything's a laugh, you know. And what John has demonstrated over the years is that you can be deeply serious about something and also hugely entertaining. I mean, it's really, the best examples are these things like, you know, the way he pushes back against conventional wisdom, like, say, you know, it's easier to play against 10 men, right? To which he would say, well, leave one man in the dressing room then. You know? Or, you know, or they'd say, like, keep it tight for the first 15 minutes, which implies don't bother keeping it tight for the last 15 minutes, right? Or, you know, 2-0 is a dangerous lead. Tell them not to score the second goal then, right? Now, what he's doing there is, like, you know, so many other things apart from football, like politics, journalism in general, it's just riddled with cliches and received wisdom. And people keep saying the same things all the time. You can get through a whole career on about 5 cliches, right? So I can imagine John, if he was in politics, you know, someone says a week is a long time in politics. Well, maybe it is, and maybe it's not. It depends what happens in it. You know, like, it's, you know, he would say that, wouldn't he? Well, maybe he wouldn't, you know. So it cuts across the whole sort of culture. And for someone to actually so determinedly push back against that all the time is really unusual. And even going back to this idea of, like, good players and great players, that isn't just kind of a fanciful thing. It's not just sort of, you know, fellas having a bit of a laugh. It's really important, right? And what John brought to this analysis of the game, apart from being a player, was it's important if you're looking at, say, the theatre, or literature or whatever, people know there's a difference between Shakespeare and George Bernard Shaw. Right? Shakespeare, say, was a great playwright. George Bernard Shaw was a good playwright, you know, in that terms. And so why wouldn't you talk about football in the same way? Right? It's serious. It's important. It's the most important thing in the world, practically, that is, in terms of entertainment or in terms of people's lives. Why on earth wouldn't you discriminate or have the same sense of commitment to just assessing things as you would to a bloody play, like? You know what I mean? These are really obvious things now, but they weren't obvious at the time. And when John started out, I mean, it was inconceivable that he would be on telly in England, because I mean, I was doing a piece recently saying to get in even in the door there, you had to be, you know, the Archbishop of Banterbury. Yeah. You know, it's like, you know, banter, and he doesn't do that, right? So it by this amazing accident, this panel ends up on RTE, an Irish television, by this completely freakish event, has this completely otherworldly analysis of football, that even when you have a match on at Lansdowne Road, all the other journalists pile down at half time to gather around the television and see what the lads are saying, you know. So it's just like on so many levels, like that thing of not being a character, right, is really important. And a thing that I was reminded of doing the book, which I had forgotten about, John was saying that, like, he remembers being booed when playing for Ireland, right? Like, he wasn't always this much loved elder statesman, because there was this mad perception that he wasn't dedicated to Ireland, he was just interested in Leeds, right? And, you know, you've just had this eejitry, essentially, right? Pure eejitry, right? You have this kind of giant of the game being booed by eejits, right? And, you know, it's to actually sort of, you know, stand against that and not decide, look, I'd become a bit of a character instead. Like, you know, he just stayed where he was because he knew he was kind of right, you know. And so doing the book was a key to it as well. Was you had that seriousness and that tunnel vision all through his career. But it also has this quality of a fairy tale almost, you know, this almost magical quality, you know, this 14-year-old going over on the boat with a pound note sewed into the inside pocket by his mother, arriving over at Liverpool, being brought to Manchester by this old scout, you know, being brought to Old Trafford, and on the way being introduced to Duncan Edwards, right? Duncan Edwards is sitting on top of a post box, eating an apple and waiting for the bus, right? Like this image, right? It's a deathless image. It's just a kind of, nobody would put that in a film, right? It's just, yeah, it seems too sort of, you're putting too many things into the one picture, yet it was true. And then on the 18, you know, scoring as an 18-year-old in the first international, and on, you know, the great point where, you know, he stands up to Matt Busby, you know, goes to Leeds, and it just sort of, you know, it's just this magical quality to it, and that combined with the sort of the seriousness of the tunnel vision that he brought to it, it's just an amazing story. It's an amazing Irish story, you know, of an icon of our time.
1: I think that deserves a round of applause. Brian, that seriousness, that tunnel vision, probably can be associated when he returned to Ireland as well and came to Shamrock Rovers and tried to transform that club and maybe tried to transform the league at that period. What are your memories of that time?
2: Well, you know, it was a big deal when John came back. Interestingly, when Damien Duff came back to manage Shells, he called me about it, you know, and I said to him, "You'll be the biggest thing that's happened in Irish football since John Joyce come back from West Brom to manage Shamrock Rovers. It was a major, major deal at the time. And the fact that Paddy Mulligan, Ray Tracy and Eamon all came together. And they had a go at the, with a lot of talk about the academies and the clubs now. It's a kind of much overused phraseology, but it's become the inward for an underage structure, really. And they, at that time, tried to put in a full-time development structure for the best young players in the country. And see Alfie here, the front Alfie Hale. They took Jim Beglin and some of the lads I mentioned, Kieran Maher, Dave Henderson, Liam Buckley, Richie Bailey. They're really good players. And they some of them were playing in the first team when they were only young lads. Pierce O'Leary was another one. They were youth eligible for the youth team. So they were playing in the international youth team. They were managing the under 21 international team between them as well. And the first team were playing in Milltown. The pitch was beautiful. The pitch was perfect. But John, as always, insisted on how the style of the game was about keeping the ball on the ground, picking out, you know, a green and white short. There was very little ballooning the ball up to, even though Ray was playing centre forward still, or whoever, Liam Buckley came into the team, I think at the time, Alan Campbell maybe. But it was all about, and all the fellas that you had around the middle of the field with you, I don't know whether Bobby Collins played, but certainly Robbie Gaffney wasn't much taller than you either. And it was all about the football, the quality of the football. And they tried to influence the game in that way. Unfortunately, a lot of the other clubs, the pitches were shocking. And there wasn't many people tried to copy how they play it. That Lowen's pitch wasn't great either. But, I don't know, John can speak to himself about the frustration levels he must have had with Irish football at the time. But meanwhile, the international team were going well. There was always hope that we were going to qualify for a tournament. Because when he was playing, there was hope. When he, from the 74 time over, and he took over from Tui, we were winning matches. And, you know, we were generally winning the home games. The great match with USSR and the 3-0 and Don Givens era. And that spell, there was a big change then in the style. And as I said earlier, John, when he played, dominated the game in terms of receiving the ball, whether Jack Charlton liked it or not. Didn't matter who was playing centre-half for Ireland, they did what they were told, and he received the ball. I don't know whether the stats were done as intensely as they are done now, but it appeared to me, but not the matches, that he had the ball more often than the other 19 outfield players, and control possession, which for an Irish team against big sides, big international sides, Czech Republic, we would have played fairly often at that time, played Spain a good bit as well, Bulgaria a good bit, France a good bit. We were the dominant team in terms of possession, and that was dictated by John. His influence in Ireland was, as Declan was saying, there was a period with the international team where there would be a bit of moaning in the crowd because they wanted to see the ball ginged up a bit earlier to the front man, which was the traditional style. They weren't always happy with John lending her out to fellas and picking it and giving it back to someone and receiving it again and looking for the right pass, the penetration pass. The Irish crowd weren't particularly brought up on that stuff. A lot of the people going to matches were probably McGaugh background as well. They wanted to see it going high and high, high and over the bar even, maybe, you know, some of them. Some of them might have been the rugby crowd. Oh, I don't know what they were. But you say they were the easiest watching the matches.
4: That covers it. Yes.
2: Yeah. But, he can talk about that frustration. Then he went back to West Brom and had a remarkably successful spell at West Brom. And, you know, I think his time there again was frustrated. He was frustrated by directors and the management of the club, the finances and decisions that were made that he didn't have a big influence on. I think that was what frustrated him more. I was thinking about that today and just thinking about how you'd have been when the agents come into the picture, because it wasn't bad enough. Like, I was doing it. I was dealing with directors, chairmen, CEO, blokes, not at that level. But around the League of Ireland, they used to drive me mad. I went through 9 chairmen in 10 years at one club. And I kind of thought that was good. The chairman kept pissing off instead of the manager. But like, if I thought you'd have been proud of me about that, you know, getting rid of an annoying chairman. And I said, you never told me. But anyway, but I think that frustration, I think in the modern game where agents are so influential, it would have done his head in completely, and he was better off going down the telly and the media and the radio and off the ball, and to all our benefit, to educate us on the game, to talking about it and having good spells to explain it. But the last point in this, I remember when you used to do the commentaries on Saturday afternoon with George Hamilton, and I used to watch the matches when RTE first got the rights to show live Wembley, and you used to predict when the goals would be scored. I would be watching a match going, so it's 1-0, and if they keep playing like this, they'll get a second goal, and be goal in another 5 or 10 minutes. They're going, are people going to the bookies based on this?
4: Yeah, it is uncanny. Just what Brian is talking about there, you know, that kind of inferiority complex that we've always had. One story I remember John saying about Ireland, it's in the mid-60s sometime. It was quite an important match, I think, Ireland and Spain, and they were playing in Spain. And Ireland scored after about 6 or 7 minutes. And they didn't like celebrate, right? They just kind of, we shouldn't have done that, should we? And the Spanish, a vibe started, and the Spaniards started protesting and claiming some phantom foul had taken place, and the referee went along with it and disallowed the goal. The Ireland, they hadn't literally had the confidence to celebrate a goal against Spain, right? And the goal was disallowed. It's an extraordinary kind of image of we're not meant to be here, you know. And John said he sort of was determined that would stop. You know what I mean? That we were, you know, we can compete, you know, quite well. Do you know what I mean? And we don't need to be embarrassed about going and scoring goals against other teams, you know?
3: Speaking from memory, I think that was Eamon Dunphy's first game as well for the Republic of Ireland.
4: Oh, really?
3: The other note that I remember from that. Lads, we're going to keep you on stage, and we're going to get John back up in just a sec. While we're doing that, because I know, Nathan, you're going to head down to the crowd as well, we do want to play one more video from a very special friend of John's who couldn't be here tonight. Have a look.
5: Hiya, John. Sorry I can't be with you tonight at the Sugar Club in Dublin. I'm up in Scotland seeing my daughter and my grandchildren, and got some nice weather, so I'll probably get the golf clubs out as well and have a couple of games while I'm up here. I wanted to wish you a great night with Anne and all your family. I'm sure you're going to be made a fuss of tonight, and rightly so. Nearly 70 years, and I think it's 70 years and involved in football, yeah, one way or another. As a great player, great manager, I think he would have gone down as a legendary manager for Ireland had he not encountered some very dodgy referees away from home. But it was great being a player with you. It was great being a pundit with you. We had some great times, the three of us, were Eamon and then with Bill. Again, I'm sorry I can't be there. So have a great night, and I'm having a drink to you. All the best.
1: So we're going to chat to a few of John's friends and people who want to play respect. And I'm going to start with David Correll, who's the CEO of the FAI, who I'm hoping isn't here to announce the return of the selection committee, or it's going to get very awkward, David. You're reminded of the greatness of John Giles every day you walk into the office, because when you go into Abbottstown, the FAI headquarters, there's a beautiful museum of John Giles in the corner with caps and loads of great memorabilia. And I think, as we've heard from everybody here tonight, it's hard to put into context just how much influence this man has had in Irish football.
6: You couldn't have said it any better. The reality is, John's an absolute legend of the game. You look at the screen down the bottom right-hand corner, and it's not just me saying that. That's John being inducted into our Hall of Fame in 2021, and I genuinely can't think of a more deserving recipient of that honour. Both on the pitch and in the studio, John has effectively define the standards that Irish football should expect. And I think, you know, as a footballing nation, he has helped to push us forward consistently. I was delighted to hear John refer earlier to his gift. I've listened to John talk about it before in the past, and I think what was really powerful is how John has shared that gift with us as a nation, with a sense of humility and generosity. And just on behalf of the association, I just want to say to John, thank you very much. You've been an absolute legend of the game. We wish you the very best in your retirement, and we're eternally grateful for the profound impact you've had. Thank you, John.
1: Thank you very much, David. I'll wander across. John's wife Anne is concerned. I'm going to bring the microphone over, but we'll give you a break for the moment. I'm just going to chat to a very long-term family friend, Dr. Alan Byrne, who I know, Alan, you and your family have been associated with John's family for a really long time.
7: Thanks, Nathan. Well, look, an extraordinary privilege to be here with John, all his family. I've known John since I was a young boy in Wexford, showing me how to decide where to get space on a football pitch. Wanted to play for Leeds. That was never going to happen. Realised to do something else. But I think, to reiterate what David said, when you know John Giles, humility is one of those things that you have to feel from this man. And the second thing, I could talk all night, but I'm not going to, obviously, his sense, his real common sense. So I started out my football career, medicine career, in 1903 with Shelburne. Shelburne were changing managers. It was sort of the thing to do with Shelburne, change managers. And there was a very old-fashioned manager came in, and football medicine was only starting. And it was sort of like, where do you go? This manager wasn't too keen on medicine or sports science. Anyway, John, I think, funny enough, we were playing with the break, St. Pat's, Brian Kerr managed team against Shells, and we arrived back home to my house. John, I think he had a Bacardi and a fat Coke, John, I think. I might have had something else. Anyway, I was chatting. There was a debate about where to sit on the bench. This was a debate in sports medicine at the time. At the time, I was sitting in the director's box, and I thought, this is not the right place. It was mid-90s. And I said to John, I'm just going to ask you. I said, you know, I'm not so sure. Do I sit in the director's box or on the bench? And he just looked at me. He said, where can you do your job best? And I said, on the bench. He said, well, just sit there. And I can only tell you that common sense has been with me for all of the time I've known this man. It's a simple, that's back in 95, 96, I forget, Brian, when Shells played, but that's, and I could speak about all the things, but the common sense, the humility is the most important thing for me. One last thing, if you don't mind. I've been lucky. John and our haunt is Peter's Pub. I think, Nathan, you might have been there one or two nights and a few others. And we sit there in the corner where there's a space for four people, but there's just you and me and John, or me and John there. And the people who walk by, are you John Giles? Yeah. So what I've felt over these years, when you're sitting there beside this iconic individual, is the warmth, the respect, the love that Irish football people and others from parts of England, etc., have for this man. So, look, extraordinary privilege to be here tonight. My wife, extraordinary to be part of his story. But thank you for being here.
1: Thank you very much, Alan. I do want to mention that we do have an awful lot of John's family here tonight. Children are here. As I mentioned, John's wife, Anne, is here, who we're meeting for the first time, I think, myself and Owen. We have spoken many times because one of the great privileges for myself and Owen and Jer and anyone who's ever presented with John is before we go on air on a Thursday night, we ring him in the afternoon to see what he's been watching, and he's been reading all the papers and he's watched every match, and you'd have a good hour of John Giles, I'm going to say, real thoughts on what's happened. You really did hope we didn't record that hour, John, because there's some stuff in there that, you know, maybe wasn't quite for broadcast, but it's a real privilege to have Anne here tonight and John's sister Kay. And I'm also delighted that John Stiles is here, John's nephew, who people will know from your own time with Leeds United and with Shamrock Rovers. You win a Leinster Senior Cup with Shamrock Rovers at one stage.
8: Yeah, that was my greatest achievement. I'm lucky enough to have played for Leeds United, and I have one thing over my Uncle John, because I did something he never did, and it can never be taken away from me, because I was the very first Leeds United substitute ever to be substituted. That's how crap I was. And to be fair, it was Eddie Gray who gave me my first contract.
1: Don,
8: sorry, go on, yes.
1: What an environment to grow up in with your dad, Nobby, with John as your uncle. And, well, I don't know if you've ever heard the story, because or whether it's ever been admitted to how, you know, Nobby and your mother ended up together. Was there a lot of sneaking around behind John's back?
8: I've got to be very careful because my mother's in the audience at the front. But as you may know, it's a lovely story. Uncle John was at Man United, and he got let down with his digs. And without telling his parents, my dad said, come and stay with us. So Uncle John turned up with his cases. Of course, they welcomed him in. And that was it. And then, so he'd stay through the season, and then in the summer he brought my dad over, and that's where he met my mother. My dad said it was like walking to a fun house. And my dad lived in Manchester, Catholic upbringing, very strict, if you like. But he said when we went into their house, it was just magical. And he met my mother, and for about 4 years, my Uncle John thought he was going over to see him. I'm sorry, Uncle John, it's not the case. But as kids, when we in the summers when we were kids, we used to come to Dublin and stay with me nan, and we had a great time over here. And my dad quite simply said he was the luckiest man in the world. He played for the team he loved, Man United, woman of his dreams, played in the 60s when... He just said he was the luckiest man in the world. And that was the way he always saw it. For us, I won't go into long-winded stuff, but when Dad left Man United, they didn't look after him. And we weren't happy. So, ironically, with Dad's background, we were brought up as Leeds fans. And Joe Jordan, Eddie Gray, that Leeds team. I didn't really see my dad play that much, you know, at his peak. But that Leeds team is the greatest team that I ever saw. And very proud of my uncle. Thank you.
1: Amazing there. Thank you very much, John. And listen, thank you to all the Giles family who I know have come from far and wide, it's fair to say, to be here with us tonight.
3: Yeah, absolutely. John, thank you so much for that. And John Giles, the amount of unbelievable tributes that you've heard tonight, we will be presenting you with a gift here now in just a moment. But even to hear from the likes of Liam Brady beaming in tonight, obviously a good friend of yours. Brilliant to hear from Liam tonight.
9: Yeah, Liam. Liam is away at the moment. He definitely would have come tonight. Now, Liam is one of the real good guys, as the lads are here tonight. Most players that I played with are good lads. Love the game, love playing football, and Liam is one of those lads. But the lads tonight, obviously, brilliant lads. I love them. They're real footballers. Like, footballers have a life of their own, as you can imagine. Because you're going in every day, you're training together, you're playing together, you depend on each other when the matches come around, and you have to do what you have to do to win matches. Sometimes, is from a character wise situation, it's not very good because you do anything to win. But generally speaking, I love footballers, and I'm glad to see Eddie here tonight and Joe. And it's from the Leeds United time. Nobby is from the Manchester United time. Obviously, I stayed with the Stiles family. As was mentioned early on, Mr. and Mrs. Stiles were brilliant. Nobby was great. And then Nobby used to come over with me, obviously, for his holidays. and he met Kay. And that was the end of it. All I could hear after that was fucking Kay this and fuck. And when they got married, it was the same. But Nobby was a lovely lad, and Kay is my favourite sister. Because she's here tonight on her own. but that's it. Yeah.
3: Just one last question for you. Nick points out earlier on that when you finished playing football, you said you wouldn't miss the football. Will you miss this now that this is finished up for you?
9: On the radio?
3: Yeah.
9: It's not the same as playing football. But I enjoyed it. I fell into it. When I finished playing football, I had no intentions of going on the television or anything like that. Actually, Eamon's not here tonight, but Eamon was responsible for me getting on the television because we had a pal of mine, and Tim O'Connor was the main man. I was a big pal of Tim's myself. And Eamon said he should get John on. And Tim wouldn't let me on. He said, he doesn't say anything, he's not going to do anything. And I spoke to Tim, and I'm really pally with Tim. I said, Tim, for fuck's sake. I said, I'm finished playing now football. I can say whatever I want. Obviously, when you're a manager with the papers, which I didn't give the paper, I should have given them more. But when I was manager of teams and that, or playing, I didn't give the newspaper guys anything, to be quite honest. I was scared of them. So when I was finished playing, I said to Tim, I can do what I want, I can say what I want. And he said, okay, we'll give it 3 months or whatever it was. But it was Eamon responsible for me getting on. But it was a different story altogether. I'm watching the television, I'm making comments on what I see. This is different to anything I was doing when I was playing. So Tim said, and Tim was a great pal of mine. He said, I'll give you 3 months, something like that, you know. And then it was okay. I did 15 years. but it was good for an ex. See, most ex-professional footballers are not gifted for doing anything apart from playing football, or not just gifted, no qualifications for anything else. So I never wanted to stay in management anyway. So going into television was ideal for what I needed. And then Tim gave me whatever it was, 2 months or 3 months, and it was no problem after that.
3: Well, it's been an absolutely unbelievable 23 years with News Talk and Off the Ball, and it's been an absolute privilege for myself personally to have experienced a tiny slice of that.
9: Sorry, I must mention that as well. I'm talking about the television.
3: Yeah.
9: When I was on the television, then I came to News Talk.
3: Yes.
9: And as you say, it's what, 20 odd?
3: 23 years.
9: 20 years. Well, they did well to put up with me for 20 years.
3: To say that we appreciate it is the understatement of the night, and a small token of our appreciation. We have Ger and we have Richie here side of stage to make a little presentation. Folks, come on up. And Ger, what have you got?
10: We are pretty blessed in Ireland at the moment to have a poet for a president, and he took time out of his busy schedule to write a very long letter. It's three full pages, and I'm only going to read two quick paragraphs for you, because I think Michael D is a genuine football man. He's a Galway football fan, Galway United football fan, has always been very committed to it. I think, did he set up the President's Cup? Was he the first person? He did set up the President's Cup, so it's a real thing for him. And he's been a regular at League of Ireland games over the years. Johnny Giles occupies a singular place in the annals of Irish sport. A player of extraordinary vision, composure and skill, he distinguished himself not only as one of Ireland's greatest ever footballers, but also as a statesman of the game, a man whose commitment to excellence and to the spirit of the sport has inspired generations. Off the field, his impact has been no less profound. Through his work as a broadcaster and pundit, his voice, always thoughtful, incisive, ever passionate, has been one of clarity, wisdom and fairness. He brought depth and dignity to the football conversation, speaking always with conviction. For many of us, John was a trusted and treasured companion on countless evenings spent watching the beautiful game. The man's a poet, and they are beautiful words. And John, we are privileged to have spent some time with you.
2: That's great, Chairman.

0: That is us done for this evening. My thanks to everybody behind the scenes who's put so much work into putting the night together and making it a truly memorable occasion. To everybody who came from long distances to be here. To Eddie and to Joe for coming along to support their old mate. To Brian and to Declan, who I think beautifully put into context John's importance for all of us in Irish football. But most of all, we are here to celebrate the great John Giles.
1: The young Giles, he seems to be an inside forward with a very great future.
2: Oh, there's no question about that at all. He's a wonderful player. He's a very quick football brain. And he was given the opportunity to use it.
3: The rest of the quarter was headed up by Johansson. Comes to Giles. He shoots and he's...

0: Well, I think it was the climate at the times, Jim. You know, I played Manchester United and had my leg broken at Birmingham. And I think during the 60s, it was a very, very tough game. And there was a lot of physical stuff, and I was regarded as a skillful player. And when you're a skillful player, you're a target. And my attitude was, well, if I'm going to make a living in this game and I want to make it, then I'm going to have to be as tough as everybody else. And I set out to do that.
1: Lorimer will play it wide again for Giles to drive it. And there it is from Johnny Giles.
2: When we came out of the second division, we scrambled a lot and we played scrambly football. Very tenacious, very resilient in what we're doing. And at times, too naughty for our own. All the things that they say about Leeds, the bad things they say about it, they knew as players that we were a great team.
1: Giles, Alistair Brown, and again Giles. Good try, it's won! Oh yes, Johnny Giles!
0: Bobby Collins was, you remember Bobby Collins? Bobby Collins was a great Scottish player that played for Leeds. And he used to have a saying for the players, when he was rating players. Do you know what he used to say? Would he kill his granny? It's true. Would he kill his granny?
3: Yeah.
0: And Bobby Collins would kill his granny,
3: right,
0: and his grandfather.
4: Okay,
0: to
4: so what we're
0: to,
4: saying
0: to win
4: what
0: a match.
4: What we're saying tonight then, that England have got to get a manager who knows all about back alleys.
0: Yeah.
4: And they got to have players who will kill their grannies.
5: Duncan was a trickster anyway. He could do all sorts of tricks on and off the pitch. He could jump over a mini jar. Did you ever hear about that?
4: No.
5: Duncan McKenzie.
4: What
5: he did, actually, Jack. He sort of only strolled up to it two or three strides, and I honestly thought he was going to turn back and say, look, lads, I'm only joking. Hopped over it. Hopped over the mini.
6: In one go.
5: Franny
2: Lee. You know, Franny was...
3: Man City.
2: Man City, yeah. Lad. And Franny could dish it about. As it happened, the players crossed, you know, first person off was Mike Summerby. Do you remember Mike Summerby?
3: Yeah.
2: He could get stuck in as well.
3: Right.
2: You know, my reaction was, you keep your fucking nose out. See? And Billy says, have you seen the size of his nose, wee man? You see?
0: Well, when you see a player playing, Nathan, who needs to kick up the backside, you don't have to know him, you know. Like, if he needs to kick up the backside, he needs to kick up the backside.
1: Johnny Giles, then, with the kick. He scores, it's 1-0 Leeds. And Bremner leaps to his feet, he could tell by the roar of the crowd.
5: Thanks, Richie.
2: Okay, Nathan.
7: John, good evening to you, how are you?
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5: 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I hope everything works out okay, Joe, that's the main thing now.
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1: With Sky, proud partner of the Women's National Football Team. 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
2: Welcome back. It is Thursday's football show. Nathan with you this evening, and the office has been stormed yet again on a Thursday night by Mick McCarthy, Arthur O'Dea, and well and truly stormed this time by Colm Buhig, who has announced his arrival to Thursday evening quiz night. We still don't have a catchy name. We had some interesting suggestions last week, but you can get them into 53106. Basically, we get a match from whenever. 5 years ago, 10 years ago, 20 years ago, you got to name as many players as you possibly can. You can play along at home, and whoever makes a mistake first is out. It's simple as that. But Colm Buhig thinks he was listening in last Thursday night going, these lads are idiots. And now it's time for him to put his money where his mouth is.
3: No, I was enjoying it immensely. I was just hoping someone would say David May. And they did. And I was frantically texting Ronan Mullen, who was presenter last week, wasn't he?
4: Yeah.
3: The quiz. So, am I right in saying this, new to the quiz and all, if you win, you have the right to present the following week's quiz.
4: Yeah, the right. I call it the three goals in paradox, Colm. Like it's not really
3: three goals in.
4: It's a dubious honour.
2: Yeah. I'm not comfortable with Buhig presenting my show.
3: I'm very comfortable with that, actually. I would love to see that seat.
4: There's only one way to stop it. Just on the name thing, though, we did get a lot of... we actually got a good few texts. We read out some of them last week. I don't think any of them are quite there, right? It's something along the lines of the team sheet, but we wanted a little bit better. We went for team sheets and giggles the first week. It's not quite that. We did promise people Gavin Hastings' Lions book as a prize. I'm going to up that. I'm going to go Gavin Hastings' Lions book plus another book of your choice from behind Arthur's head there. Unless it's one that we really need. Stevie Nicol autobiography and Gavin Hastings' Lions book on offer if you suggest the name that we go with as the name of this quiz.
3: Wow. There's a big RAN book up there with my name on it if I get the name of this quiz right.
4: Well, yeah, you can text into 53106 at the cost of 30 cents, Colm.
2: Are we going to give away Conor Murray's boots at some stage, or will Conor be upset about that?
4: I think
2: Lions 2017.
4: I think you'd want to come up with something better than the name of a crappy quiz, but that's something else.
2: We obviously have a lot of memorabilia. Still, the best bit that seems to have disappeared is David Myler's jersey from that night against Wales, which David Myler's first discovered that his dad had given away when he was on air. And we informed him that his dad had sent up this jersey, which he thought took pride of place in the

0: Eiler household. It's good that at least one family in Douglas, Blackrock. Where is it?
1: Rochestown.
0: Rochestown.
1: Right now. Come on, you interviewed the two of them.
0: I did. But
1: not Cork. A couple of weeks ago.
0: Cork is all the same to me.
1: And what did they start off by talking about? Rochestown.
2: Is that where the name Roche's Stores came from? Because I know Roche's is from, they were from Cork anyway, weren't they, Roche's Stores?
1: Oh, just no. Rochestown is his own thing. Just the maker of footballers, David Moyler, Damien Delaney, and so on.
0: It ends there rapidly. There, that's next week's quiz. Name a third footballer from Rochester. All right, let's get underway.
2: Okay, so
0: what are we going with? I've set out one rule because Colin Buhig's mastermind subject is Manchester United 1999.
1: Well, that's true.
0: So it better not be Manchester United 1999.
1: Yeah, but what's your rule then? Like, because
2: there's more than one game here. You know, last week you got a game that you commentated on. I don't think that's necessarily
0: fair. But it was 8 years ago. I can barely remember last week.
2: There's no rules involved in this other than a loose team. And this week it's FA Cup semi-finals. Manchester City and Liverpool meet for the second time in a week. I don't know who the other semi-final is. Frankly, I don't care. So we're going to FA Cup semi-finals of the past. Colin looks very worried. What? We are going to start with a 1999 match, Nathan. But it is not the famous FA Cup replay between Arsenal and Manchester United. It is, in fact, the FA Cup semi-final first tie between Manchester United and Arsenal at Old Trafford that ended nil-all. Do you remember it?
1: I thought that was Villa Park as well.
2: Oh, sorry, when I say Ultra, I don't know why the hell I thought that. Yeah, of course it was Villa Park, yeah.
1: But I thought, Jesus.
2: In attendance of 39,217. David Ellery was the referee, of course, because he refereed every single match in the 1990s. You go first, Nathan.
0: Ryan Giggs
2: started that game, yeah.
3: Peter Schmeichel.
2: Yeah.
1: Roy Keane.
2: Yes.
0: Jesus. Ryan Giggs
2: started that game, yeah.
3: Peter Schmeichel.
2: Yeah.
1: Roy Keane.
2: Yes.
3: Jesus.
2: He's on an unusual place in the lineup here, I would say. No, in the whatever way it's listed.
0: Patrick Vieira.
2: Yes.
3: David Beckham.
2: Yes.
1: Dennis Bergkamp.
2: Good so far. Dennis Bergkamp. Just a reminder to everyone, this is the nil-all draw, the first game, not the 2-1 win for Manchester United in the replay.
1: So Bergkamp was your
2: Bergkamp's in, yeah. Sorry, yeah.
0: Weird. Dennis Irwin,
2: of course.
3: Gary Neville.
2: Yes. Good so far. He won't be so good in the other games.
1: Tony Adams.
2: Correct. Nathan.
0: Back to me again.
2: Big fire here, actually, yeah.
0: It's rapid.
2: Unusual.
0: I'm writing down the list of names, so I don't want to repeat them. It's not cheating, it's just my process.
3: Yeah.
0: You know, I'm well organised.
1: Have a look there.
0: I'm just trying to go through the players that we have already. There's no rush, is there not?
3: There should be some timer.
1: Yeah, come on.
2: I'm sorry.
0: After Ronnie Johnson.
2: I was trying to get to know the teams myself there, Arthur, so I wouldn't have to look for them all the time. Ronnie Johnson did play, yeah.
3: David Seaman.
2: Correct.
1: Wasn't he said?
2: No, he wasn't.
1: Right.
3: No, not last week, that was my end of
2: it. We had a similar year last year, I think.
1: Yap Stam.
2: Yes. You've got Yap Stam, Ronnie Johnson, Dennis Irwin, Gary Neville, David Beckham, Ryan Giggs, Roy Keane, and Peter Schmeichel from the Manchester United starting team. You've still got all three subs and a couple of players from the starting team. And you've got David Seaman, Tony Adams, Patrick Vieira and Dennis Bergkamp from Arsenal.
0: Lee Dixon.
2: Correct.
3: Henri. No, it's too soon.
2: Oh, you're way too early for Henri.
1: He's saying that summer.
2: He was at Monaco, wasn't he, in 1999? Yeah, so you were out.
1: Good game.
0: You're gone.
1: Good game, though.
3: That's fine.
1: I played.
0: Go on, Colm.
1: You were very good.
2: Head to head now. Between the two favourites.
1: Oof. Emmanuel Petit.
3: I was only 8 at the time.
2: Oh, no.
0: What?
1: No, I'm pretty sure.
2: He was...
0: What? Freddie Ljungberg was in midfield.
2: Emmanuel Petit in 99, I think. Did he leave after they won the double? He might not have, but he wasn't playing that year. That game. Nelson Vivas was playing.
0: Great Nelson.
2: He was playing in midfield. He was playing, maybe Petit was injured. The Arsenal team was David Seaman, Lee Dixon, Nigel Winterburn, Tony Adams.

0: Keown, midfield of Vivas and Vieira, Ray Parler and Mark Overmars, Nicholas Anelka and Dennis Bergkamp, Freddie Lundberg and Kanu came off the bench. United team of Schmeichel, Dennis Irwin, Ronnie Johnson, Yap Stam, Gary Neville, David Beckham, Ryan Giggs, Nicky Butt, who wasn't said, Roy Keane, and Andy Cole and Dwight York up front, who nobody said. I can understand why you'd be worried about the United strikers.
1: Because the other two started the other game.
0: Yeah, but Neville, Solskjaer and Scholes didn't come on. So Sheringham was the one that could have screwed you there.
1: Is there any points for subs?
0: Yeah, you can include... If you're
1: anyone involved at all?
0: Anyone who played in the game, yeah. That's so, yeah, there was 25 here because Arsenal only used two subs, both in extra time.
2: So was there extra time?
1: My first proper game.
0: So that was nil all. And it is... In this game, 1-0 to Nathan.
3: Yes.
0: Despite the saying that I was banned from having 1999 Manchester United games.
1: I told you it was
3: a great bottle job from Colm.
0: Okay.
3: He was all talk.
1: I thought it was quite brave. That's pretty.
0: Fast forward to 22nd of April 2006. Chelsea
3: Liverpool
0: were just about to win their second title in a row. Oh. They played Liverpool in the FA Cup semi-final, having played them already twice that year in the Champions League, having played them the year before in the Champions League semi-final. And it was at the height of the Mourinho versus Benitez rivalry. They played in an FA Cup semi-final at Old Trafford, where Liverpool won 2-1 and will go on to the final. Big win for Benitez and Liverpool there. Can you name the team? Nathan goes first again here because he got the first point.
3: Arjen Robben
0: came off the bench at half time.
4: Steve Gerrard.
0: Absolutely.
1: I have zero recollection of this match. John Terry.
0: Yes. Started.
3: Pepe Reina
0: in goals for Liverpool is correct.
4: Frank Lampard.
0: Yes, correct.
1: Petr Cech.
0: No.
3: What?
5: Change keeper.
3: Go away.
0: In goals was Carlo Cudicini.
3: Great, I'll go for Carlo.
1: Oh, final.
3: What?
0: No, Carlo Cudicini's banned. I'm not allowed to make
3: that. Third week in a row you've done this.
0: Well, there was in my defence, it was Ronan last week. Colm is bullying. He is absolutely fuming here. It's not my fault that Petr Cech wasn't playing that game, Colin.
3: You see, there is a risk that they were rotating at this stage of the season.
4: This is your speciality.
3: Xabi Alonso.
0: It's an FA Cup semi-final.
3: Xabi Alonso. Okay,
0: with massive rivals. They were fairly decent teams. Xabi Alonso was playing, yeah.
4: Luis Garcia
0: is the first of the goal scorers that we've got. He got not the winner. He put them 2-0 up after 53 minutes.
2: An extra point for that.
3: Duffer?
0: Came off the bench after 62 minutes. That's the second lucky one that Nathan has had.
4: Ricardo Carvalho.
3: Great.
0: Oh, no.
3: Oh, yes.
1: This is a demolition job.
0: The back four was Ferreira, Galas, Terry and Del Horno.
3: Oh, yeah.
0: So there was no Carvalho. Wow. Okay, so Nathan is two up.
4: Is this over now?
1: No, more.
4: There's one game left.
1: There'll be two more games, so we get to two all, and we'll have a tie-break game.
0: Right, okay. I have to get a fourth one, never mind the fifth one. Let's fast forward to 2012, another game that Liverpool won 2-1 and got to an All-Ireland final, an FA Cup final. Liverpool versus Everton, Merseyside Derby.
3: 2012.
0: In Wembley this time, 87,231, and refereed by Howard Webb, who of course refereed every game in the 2010s, to go along with David Ellery from the previous one. Nathan, once again, goes first. This is hard. If you want it to be. I don't know.
3: Seamus Coleman.
0: Yes, off the bench after 68 minutes. You've pulled it out of the fire again.
4: Oh, Christ. Mignolet.
0: Arthur's given up on life. No. Sorry, Arthur. Why are people so angry today?
1: In 2012. Stephen Pienaar.
0: Stephen Pienaar, what a call. No.
3: No, what? I'll go away. He was definitely playing.
0: He wasn't definitely playing.
1: Is he not on the bench?
0: Was he even on the bench? No, he wasn't. Stephen Pienaar, wasn't he injured for 3.5 years.
3: I'm going to keep it simple. Leighton Baines is your man.
0: Yeah, that actually, do you know what? While saying this earlier, I was saying if they go down the
3: Tim
0: Everton
3: Cahill
0: side, they'll say Leighton Baines. Tim Cahill, yes, correct.
3: Jags.
0: Yeah.
1: Stop naming it.
0: No, Jagielka, no. It doesn't matter. He was the only used sub.
2: Who's the goal through?
0: Right, okay. Anyway, so that's...
3: Not answering. Do it next game. Who's in goal for Liverpool?
0: Well, it's 3-0, isn't it?
1: But, well, yes. We just need a game.
3: Who's in goal for that day?
0: Okay, I'll find another game.
3: Who's in goal for Liverpool
0: for
3: that game?
0: Brad Jones.
3: Oh, yeah, that's famously. Only mad to play for Shells and...
0: Yeah, exactly. I need another game. Okay, I'll tell you what. There was a big FA Cup semi-final in 2021 between Chelsea and Manchester City, which Chelsea won 2-1. Last year, lads... Right, you've a real chance here.
3: But again, you see, without questioning the entire future of this quiz, it's just a guessing game. Because
0: it shouldn't be. You should remember the match.
3: No. Because if
0: you have to get yourself to a point where it becomes a guessing game.
3: Give me the starting 11s from Liverpool, Arsenal, 1989, Michael Thomas goal, and all that. There's a bit of skill involved.
0: We've only got
3: whereas
0: so many
3: last
0: of those
3: year,
0: games.
3: Both Chelsea and Manchester City will have massively rotated their squad. So yes, you may know all the players who were in the squad, but. Like, Pep Guardiola couldn't tell you who played for Manchester City in the semi-final last year.
0: I disagree. I think FA Cup semi-finals are big games. And I think the managers think so too. And I
3: go
0: think
3: ahead.
0: If you look at the teams that they put out, I think they would largely have agreed. This is like you remember the game, you get to a certain point into it where it becomes a guessing game, you just need to be still in it at that point.
1: Yeah, go ahead. I'm all in for
0: and
1: this
0: Nathan's,
1: one.
0: Nathan's first. He won again. He's winning 3-0 here. But this one's worth 4 points.
1: Unbelievable, Jira.
0: He didn't even hear it. It isn't.
1: Chelsea, Man City.
3: Fernandinho.
0: Yes. He didn't even come off the bench. Like, I mean, he's on fire.
2: God almighty. Jorginho.
0: Yes. Well done, Arthur.
2: He's off the mark this time.
0: Yeah.
1: Antonio Rudiger.
0: Yes. See, he's
1: back in the game.
0: We got through the first round here for one that you were complaining about. A match from 12 months ago.
1: I'd find that tougher.
0: Yeah, well, so would I, actually.
3: It was Gabriel Jesus.
0: 1-0 to Chelsea. I do remember watching it. Gabriel Jesus started for Manchester City, yeah.
2: Ben Chilwell.
0: Good shout, yeah. Ben Chilwell. The long-forgotten Ben Chilwell.
1: N'Golo Kante.
0: Yes.
2: So we have Kante and Virginia.
0: You did well in the
3: Chelsea.
0: It's
3: the sort of game now that you'd play Mason Mount, isn't it?
0: Is every game not the sort of game you'd play Mason Mount?
3: But you wouldn't rest him for an FA Cup semi-final.
0: Are you saying Mount or not?
3: I am.
0: Yeah, he's in.
2: Kai Havertz.
0: Let me see the bench and who came on here. This is, I'm not on my usual one. Havertz came off the bench, yeah.
1: Zinchenko.
0: Oh no.
3: Oh, that's who I was going to go for as well. I thought he might be
0: we might ban mention of the City left back, actually. We'll just consider him said and move on.
2: There's points on the board here.
3: Whose goal is it?
2: It's yours.
3: Okay.
0: Poor old Colin's having a terrible time. We'll have to let him back on.
1: I want to play the player game anyway. For now.
0: Do we even want to tell people what that is?
1: I'll do it next.
3: Raheem Sterling.
0: We're out of time. Raheem Sterling, yes, correct. Can he? A clean sweep would be amazing in this game. For a man who's never stopped moaning about the quiz.
1: Kai Walker.
0: Oh, no. I don't believe it. Cancelo was right back and the other fella was left back.
1: Right.
0: Kyle Walker was an unused sub.
3: Utter.
0: Nathan just won 4-0 against you.
1: Hold on. Do we have any time at all left?
0: Luckily, he has
3: to be. You can't just keep going until we find a game that you might know more about.
1: Great. Do we have any time at all?
3: We have time. We literally just make up the time as we go along.
1: Loads of time. Okay. Can we play the player game?
3: Here. Wait a second.
0: This is a different game.
3: A new game.
1: Go on.
3: Introducing a new game.
0: There's texters.
1: I just want to try it again.
3: Wow, I spoke about a coup against my show.
1: No, it's not a coup against anyone.
3: Mick is getting half an hour. He spent weeks. He literally had to go to another media company to come up with this idea. This was the best he came back with. He's now implementing it on The Nation on a Thursday night.
0: I don't even have a name. I'm giving away bribes of Steve Nicol books.
3: 3 weeks of it. And you're already saying, this is no good. I have a better game.
0: I've been getting hammered.
1: I've never said anything else. I'm just trying.
3: This is a rival. And if you're listening in and you've either being really enjoying Thursday night's new quiz or saying this is absolute rubbish, I'm switching off on a Thursday night. You now have an opportunity, the public will decide. So Cullum's quiz is essentially...
5: No.
3: Cullum's quiz is basically a player's Wikipedia page.
5: Public won't decide.
3: Every club they've played for, you have to guess who the player is based on the clubs as he goes through them one by one through their career.
0: As a famous Irish politician once said, the majority do not have the right to be wrong.
1: No, right? The first guess, right, I'm going to say a club. So there'll be one club, obviously, every player starts with, and that's a free guess. Anyone can guess that if they want. Or if they choose not to, I can continue naming clubs. If you guess a player, if you decide to be brave enough and it's wrong, you're gone. But for the sake of radio, obviously, you're going to have to keep on guessing.
3: And just that, for complete clarity, you're not using underage teams, academies,
1: senior careers.
0: And appearances made.
1: Appearances made.
3: What about if they...
1: Established footballers in our lifetime.
3: What about if they were at a senior club and never made a senior appearance for them?
1: I will decide, depending on the player. But I'm not going to screw you over. It's my promise as the quizmaster for this.
3: Okay.
1: Don't look so glum. It'll be a great game. We'll all have a great time. Is everyone ready?
3: Yeah.
1: Okay.
3: Can't wait.
4: Is
5: Arthur looking at your phone?
4: Shout to say it.
1: No, you call your name. Thanks for mentioning that. Yeah. If I wouldn't mind a bit of etiquette, call your name, your own name, and then your guess. Okay. So we'll start. This player started their career with Torquay United.
4: Arthur. It's Paul Merson.
1: No.
4: I saw your phone.
1: And that's the example I used to Nathan earlier.
3: We saw his phone.
1: Did you? Wait. This is the problem with the microphone setup.
5: What
1: are you looking at my phone for? You knew I had it.
4: I knew you were going with this.
1: So.
0: Here. Okay. So it's not Paul Merson. So Arthur's out again.
1: No. First guess is free.
0: Oh.
1: He was brave enough to go for it. I told you this.
0: I wasn't listening to the rules.
1: Okay. Now, I'm going to move on to the next club. Call your name. If you say the player without saying your name, you're gone. Started at Torquay United.
3: Again, my show.
1: Moved.
3: Respect.
5: very autocratic.
1: To Manchester United. If you guess it and you're wrong, you're gone.
0: No, stay on.
3: Wait, why? No, you're not. You said you get one free guess.
1: For the first club?
3: First person. If I knew that, I would have just randomly thrown a name out.
1: If I was to say Arsenal, and then you're going to think of every single player that ever played for Arsenal ever.
0: Come on.
3: Mixed gamer.
0: Nobody's guessing on United here.
1: Tom Dunn's
0: going. Anyone could move from Tom Dunn.
1: From
0: Torquay.
5: From Tom Dunn.
4: Manchester United.
1: Is anyone willing to guess? You're still in the game now, Arthur.
4: I know.
1: Yeah.
0: Go on, next up.
1: Well, I move it on. Okay. Yeah. I'm surprised you didn't get it, lads. Okay, so start with Torquay United. Went to Manchester United. The next club for this player, Leeds United.
0: Mick. Lee Sharp.
1: Very good. Yes. And Mick's won the inaugural Guess the Player by the clubs they played with Mick, Nathan, and Arthur game. Did everyone enjoy it?
4: Lee Sharp's number earlier, was it?
3: Hold on 1 second now. There can't be just one round of this. Go again.
1: Hey!
5: Oh, hey!
1: We're
5: out of time.
1: Excellent. Are we out of time, no?
3: No.
1: Go on, we'll keep
3: now,
1: it going.
3: The one thing you know, call him again, it'll be a Manchester United player from the mid-90s or an Arsenal player from the mid-90s.
1: No. I was just doing a crowd favourite to start. That's all.
3: Okay. Well done,
0: I knew that Torquay thing somewhere in the back of my head. Damn it.
1: This player started their career, professional career, with Ajax of Amsterdam.
0: Mick. Dennis Bergkamp.
1: No, but Mick, I admire your bravery.
0: Freedom. Free shot.
4: Yeah. Now jump in on that as well.
1: If you want to, it's totally up to you. It's first club.
4: Arthur.
1: Yeah.
4: Martin Reuser.
1: No. You're out, I'm afraid.
3: What? What? Don't confuse people with
5: you're
3: the quiz.
5: You're confusing the nation here.
1: I'm joking. I was only having a bit of fun.
3: The rules of good quizzing is it's straightforward. You can't have fun with the rules.
1: I was having a bit of Easter fun.
3: The rules have to remain in place.
1: All right. A bit of Easter fun.
3: So, started their career with Ajax.
0: And
3: Mark Overmars.
1: No.
0: He didn't say his name. He's out.
1: No, it's okay. It's first guess. But you're right, though. If you'd done that second guess, he'd be out. So, started their career with Ajax. Are you? Right. Then moved to Inter Milan. Internazionale.
3: Edgar Davids.
1: You're out of the game! You're out of the game! You never called your own name! You're out of the game! If you don't call your own name, you're out of the game!
3: No, my show, my rules!
0: It's not Davids anyway. It's not Davids anyway, is it?
1: No.
0: Yeah.
1: And even if it was.
0: Jesus, I would have definitely said.
1: Now, Arthur did call his name, so I went for Arthur's answer. Now, he's right next to me, he's been looking at my phone.
4: Do I have to answer?
1: Did you say your name? If you don't answer now, you're also gone. Well, you also have to be right now.
0: That's very confusing rules.
3: I can't believe this. I can't believe
1: very established
3: bad
1: player
3: me
1: now.
3: Allowing Mick,
1: very established
3: as producer,
1: player.
3: Who I have to respect, into take I over the show. But like you,
4: not, I don't think he started there. But
3: the third best footballer in his estate.
1: No, But a good guess.
0: I'll take another club then if I'm the only one left.
2: Oh, come on.
1: Yeah, exactly. You're the only one left.
2: So he's won.
1: No. Well, he has to guess. No, if no one guesses it right, it's not an invite. So this player next moved on to Arsenal.
2: Oh, I know him now.
1: Ah, here we go. Yeah,
2: it's Bergkamp.
1: I'm afraid not, and you didn't say your name. But that's twice. That's minus two for you. You're way gone. I'm afraid, lads. The answer. Does anybody want to tell me the answer?
5: Inter to Arsenal. It wasn't Bergkamp.
1: But you didn't say your name first. Yeah. Nyenko Kanu. And just for bonus points there, for a bit of fun.
5: But sure, obviously I didn't actually think to say guess Bergkamp.
6: I can assure you it was not fun.
1: He played...
0: I didn't actually guess Bergkamp when I'd already guessed.
1: Oh, Bergkamp is a great guess, but unfortunately it was wrong.
0: But I didn't mean it the second time, obviously.
1: Okay, well, does anybody know the two clubs he played for after Arsenal?
6: Portsmouth.
1: Yes, and before that?
2: Oh, West Ham.
1: Yeah, famously missed the sitter from a yard out.
6: Mm. Famously.
1: So there you go. So that was the first edition.
6: You really brought the fun column.
1: Of guess the player by the clubs they played for in order with the Mick Nathan and Arthur game.
0: I think we need textures for that one as well.
6: Alright, we're going to take a quick break and reassess what we're doing with our lives. 20 years of Off the Ball and it's come to this.
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22: John, I mean, I was curious. It struck me a good week to talk to you, given what we saw with Spurs and City the other night. So much talk about the pitch.
23: Yeah.
22: And I imagined talking to you on the Thursday saying, you should have seen it in my day, pal. It was not pretty.
23: Yeah. Well, I don't like talking about it, Joe, to be honest, you know, because it looks like you're making excuses from people of my generation. But the pitches were dreadful. But funny enough, you see, I was brought up with that. Like, as a schoolboy, I was playing on bad pitches. So there was no problem, there was no gain in talking about the pitch. Do you know what I mean? Or some of them were particularly bad. Like, we played at Wembley in the Cup semi-final against Chelsea, and they had the horse show beforehand. Now, that was a disappointment, because Wembley was the place that everybody wanted to play. And in those days, to play at Wembley, you had to play for England or somebody else in an international match or cup finals. So it was a big treat now every year for players to go to Wembley.
22: Because the pitch was so good as much as anything.
23: Yes, exactly. Well, it was a lovely grassy pitch, you know, coming off the pitches where at that stage they dried out. So you had 3 different pitches over the year. You had the pitches were regrassed, as we would say, in the summer. But what happened in those days, Joe? You see, there was no drainage. There was no drainage on the pitches that we have today. So, like, up to September, it was okay. It was fine, you had the pitches. Then you get the rain, right? Now the pitches are cutting up. They get muddy. The grass disappears. Mm. And then you go into the winter with that. And then you come into the spring, where they dry out again, and there's no grass left.
22: They're bare.
23: On the pitches. Yeah. So there was very seldom they were any good. Mostly they'd be level. They could be level, which was okay.
22: You could live with that, yeah.
23: You get away with that. But when it was muddy, Joe, the ball's coming to you. Say you were going to try and hit a long pass, and the ball is rolling to you, right? And because you don't know, it's going to...
22: Well, that's what I wanted to ask you about. So, I mean, it certainly affected the game the other night, as it would, of course. Those players are less used to it.
23: Yes.
22: Did you get to a point where the ball's been fed to you from right back and you want to play one around the corner first time? Could you get to a point where you could almost predict the bobbles and you really got into the pitch, or was it always just a bloody nuisance for first time?
23: Well, you could never predict it, Joe, because that's what... I mean, if you could predict it, it wouldn't be a problem.
22: Yeah.
23: But you had to live with it. You know, you had to live... You couldn't come off the pitch in those days and say, oh, the pitch was terrible today, because most of them were bad.
22: Yeah.
23: Anyway, so you just had to get on with it. Now, there were a few times that I was knocking a long pass. You did have to judge as best you possibly could. But there were times, obviously, it bubbles at the last second and you can't do it. But funny enough, you got used to that as well.
22: Right.
23: Like, it wasn't good. And when you were playing on a good pitch, it was... But, you see, we didn't come into that suddenly. Like when I was playing as a kid in the Phoenix Park and all the grounds, like you don't suddenly become a professional footballer. You go through the schoolboys and that's what you lived with.
22: Yeah.
23: You know, like if the lads were playing on it now, they say, oh, hang on, can't play on that pitch. It's unplayable. Yeah. And that's why they would suffer as you said at Wembley. They're not used to it today. Now, Wembley, by the standards of my day and before, wasn't too bad. Mm. I would have settled for that every week.
10: I was just thinking, I mean, it was far from a horror show. And so I wonder, you know what Pep Guardiola has tried to do in recent years and did it at Barcelona? Would that type of football be possible?
23: No. It wouldn't have been possible, Joe. You couldn't play out from the goalkeeper.
10: Too risky.
23: You just couldn't.
10: Yeah.
23: Because, like, the ball's bobbling, it's heavy. And you see, what again, like in the old days, you know, you talk about the pressing game today. There was pressing games in my day, very much so. Sure. I mean, nobody was allowed to play. And the thing was never changed in football. When you have the ball, you use as well you can. When you have, you've got to get it back. Mm. And the great, I mean, I played in a team, Leeds were absolutely brilliant at it. You wouldn't give a team an inch on it. But you just couldn't do it, Joe. And I must say, as well, it's become a habit in the game now. There's lots of times they're doing it when they shouldn't be doing it.
10: Sure.
23: I don't care about the modern game. All they say, oh, you're an old-timer, modern game. I see the goalkeeper passing out the fullbacks under pressure. That is wrong. I don't care whether it's Guardiola or anybody else and say, oh, you're an old-timer. You could. I think it's wrong. There's times that you got to knock. And actually, there's times that Manchester City knocked it long.
10: Mm.
23: And
10: oh, for sure.
23: And got a goal from it.
10: No, for sure.
23: Now, I'm not saying that I would encourage them. I would encourage them. I always did encourage the team to play out for the back when it was on to play. But I see them now passing the ball to a fullback.
10: Yeah.
23: He's under pressure.
10: Well, isn't it interesting? It's become a game within a game. It's your kick out. We're going to press you. And you're under big pressure. If you can beat the press, the other team have almost pushed so many men forward. If you can get it through them to your own men, you might be in at their back four quickly. Yeah. And that is the game within the game at the moment.
23: Well, that was always the game, Joe.
10: Sure, it's especially...
23: I'm going back to my time.
10: Sure,
23: right?
10: Go ahead, Joe.
23: And we're playing against Arsenal, for example. Arsenal, good team. Peter Story's marking me.
10: Yeah.
23: Right? Peter, a bit of an animal. He's a really good marker, but he was good at it. So I had to beat...
10: Yeah.
23: Didn't let you play.
10: Yeah.
23: Actually, it was very, very, very tight. But you had, actually, I think the technical qualities of the players in my day were better than they are today.
10: Do you really? Because that would not be the consensus at all.
23: No, I know, because, the box-to-box players, and they're supposed to be fitter now than my time, and the pitches are better and all that. But I know, I see midfield players particularly, Joe, loads of them, and they have a choice, the ball's played into them, between turning it towards, away from their own goal, or towards their own goal. And I'm telling you, 90% turn towards their own goal.
10: Yeah, they're risk averse.
23: Well, it's again, I think the stats come into it. The completed passes, there's this and there's that. There's a lot of stats come into the game now, which I think is a load of nonsense. Mm. And it gives false impressions of a player. See, if I was a midfield player playing today, I could go through a match and have 100% passing accuracy.
10: Yeah.
23: Because I just wouldn't... See, when you're playing in the middle field, first of all, you've got to get turned. The first thing you have to look for, can I put somebody through? That's your first thing. Can I put somebody through? That's the main thing. And sometimes, it's on. But it's a bit dodgy, but it's worth the risk.
10: Yeah.
23: So you give it. So it's knocked away. That's an uncompleted pass.
10: Mm. But it was the right thing to do.
23: It was the right thing to do. Yeah. So there was no stats in mind. And I don't believe in the stats at all. Because the midfield players now, you take Dyer, who's not a fan of Dyer's at Spurs. He could well have 100% passing accuracy.
10: Yeah.
23: Because he never looks forward.
10: Mm.
23: So you pass the fullback, you get it back, you pass the fullback, you get it back. And I think, but I think actually the technique of the players in my day, particularly midfield players, was better.
10: Interesting. Who do you like? Who looks forward today?
23: Well, I mean, I think Modric was the player of the tournament,
10: World Cup.
23: He's a master player.
10: Do you know a funny thing about Modric? It was Harry Redknapp who first said it and made me realise it. He said he never uses his left foot.
23: No, well...
10: Ever.
23: No, do you know why though, Joe? He doesn't have to.
10: Yeah.
23: Because he's got time and space to do it.
10: Mm.
23: Like, there was. Do you remember hearing about Puskas?
10: Oh, yeah.
23: Puskas was one of the great Hungarian players. Left-footed, deadly left-foot.
10: Yeah.
23: Actually played against him a couple of times, but he was deadly left-foot, great player. And he was asked one time, he says, I can only use one foot at a time.
10: Yeah.
23: But he could make, see, it's time and space, Joe. You see, when I'm listening to the people talking about football, they never mention using space. It's too technical. Time and space is everything. And what the great players do, when you're on the pitch, there's 20 players competing for space, right? And the ball's in motion all the time. Now, what the great players do, they know where to be before the ball is there, right? It's called positional sense. You never hear people talking about positional sense. Mm. They'll talk about box to box, this, that and the other. They never talk about positional sense. Positional sense is 90% of the game.
22: Because you're making it easy on yourself.
23: Well, you have to get in a position on a pitch that you can receive the ball.
22: Yeah.
23: Now, when you watch Modric play, the ball was always coming back to him.
22: Yeah.
23: Because he was in the position before the ball got there.
22: Mm.
23: Right? And that's the problem, actually, with Pogba. I'm going off the beaten track a bit.
22: See, I refuse to talk about Pogba again in my life.
23: Okay. Well, I'll just mention one thing. He's no positional sense, yeah. though. Right? Yeah. So, therefore, like, even a stop clock is right twice a day.
22: Yeah.
23: The ball will come to him a certain time, but he doesn't make the ball come to him.
22: Yeah.
23: Okay,
22: yeah.
23: That's the end of Pogba.
22: What other midfielders do you like at the moment, along with Modric? Does anyone jump out? Like, because we're kind of past the Xavi Iniesta era.
23: Yeah. I think the best young player I've seen is the lad playing for Wales, Ampadu, is it?
22: Yes.
23: He could have played for us.
22: Yeah.
23: I think he, against us, Joe, a few weeks ago, he couldn't play in the last match.
22: Yeah.
23: He was absolutely outstanding.
22: 17.
23: He was shown in the position. See, it's positional sense, Joe. Mm. Can you get into a position to receive the ball? It's no good having a load of ability if you don't get the ball.
22: Yeah.
23: So it's getting deep to receive it and turn on it. See, there's two things now. A lot of the midfield players are getting ahead of the ball. Mm. So when the ball comes to them, they're facing their own goal and they're going to pass it back.
22: Mm.
23: I see it so many times that turn on the ball. You've got to get turned on the ball. It's only common sense to get at the opposition. He was the best I've seen at it as a young player.
22: Right.
23: Now, I think he's got a real chance to be a top player of what I've seen him that day.
22: Interesting, yeah.
23: But you look at the England team, Joe, they don't have a midfield player.
22: Yeah.
23: They don't have a midfield player. I mean, they played with one recognised midfield player in the World Cup in Henderson, and he won't turn on the ball at all.
22: And in the game they lost in, that inability to kind of get on the ball, it caught them in the end.
23: I've never seen a team, a successful team, without having a good midfield. Because everything goes through them. The midfield connect the back to the front. The full-backs are defenders and the centre-halves are defenders. They win the ball, then you have to have somebody there.
22: Yeah.
23: You know what I mean? When I played for Leeds, my job, Bremner's job, Norman Hunter got it. He'd done his stuff, now he's got to give it to me.
22: Yeah.
23: And Revy used to say, you see, Revy used to say to Norman, now Norman, when you win it, you give it to the players that can play.
22: Mm.
23: Used to drive Norman.
22: Yeah.
23: That's
22: how
23: you have a team.
22: No, I hear you. One last one, because I want to get your thoughts on Spurs and City. What did you make of the game? But so, you know, you're talking about playing against Arsenal and you're being pressed in.
23: Yeah.
22: I'm sure there were lots of occasions where you wanted to get on the ball, but maybe you shouted back to Jack Charlton, do you know what, give it long, it's not on.
23: Didn't have to shout that to Jack Charlton.
22: Okay, don't give it long. But you know what I mean? Were the times where you said, I'm not on, go long.
23: Of course.
22: You wouldn't take it under any circumstance.
23: No, but you see, when you're playing with good players, Joe, they wouldn't give it to you unless it was on.
22: They'd see the picture.
23: They'd see the picture.
22: Yeah.
23: But my job, and Bremner's job, well, I'm talking about my job now, was to make the space.
22: Mm.
23: Even in a tough game, I couldn't say, well, Peter Story's going to mark me and I won't be at. You just had to do it. But the other thing was having the ability that when it was played in a tight area, to get out of it.
22: Okay.
23: Because sometimes it's a plus when somebody's coming tight on you. Because if you play a little 1-2, he's out of the game.
22: Mm.
23: So that's all. You can use that in your favour. And also, you have to have the mentality, if Peter Story gets the ball, I'm going to make his life hell.
22: Yes, sure.
23: That's not going to be a one-way ticket.
22: Yeah.
23: You know, that's what you had to do. Because if you win the ball, Joe, it's the same as beating a player.
22: Mm.
23: Like, once you win the ball from somebody, it's the same as beating a player. So all that comes into it, you know. An attitude of mind.
22: No, totally. What did you make of Spurs and City then, the game itself? How are they
23: looking? I was disappointed in it, Joe.
22: Even with the pitch?
23: Even with the pitch, yeah. I thought City were poor. I thought Mendy had a nightmare. Walker had a nightmare. Sterling had a nightmare. It wasn't good. They were probably just good enough to win it. But they need to bring De Bruyne back. He's the only... and he's not playing, actually, even with the players that they have.
22: Mm.
23: Fernandinho will not get on the ball. He's regarded as the holding midfield player. He does that job pretty well.
22: Mm.
23: But there's loads of times he should be on the ball. David Silva is a terrific player, but he doesn't play as a midfield player, and Bernard Silva doesn't play as a midfield player. Neither of them get on the ball, so there's a lack of connection.
22: Mm.
23: When De Bruyne plays, he can do it.
22: Okay.
23: He's one of the few players that can really, really do it. Spurs have nobody to do it.
22: Yeah.
23: Spurs weren't good themselves. I mean, they weren't good enough to beat them, but it wasn't a good... I was disappointed in the match. I know the pitch came into it, but I wouldn't blame the pitch. There was a lot of bad passing, apart from the pitch. I didn't think the pitch was that bad, to be quite honest.
22: Okay.
23: But I was disappointed in the game itself, the actual class and lack of class in the game. I think City haven't come back to their best. I think they're still a bit tired from the World Cup and all those various things. And Spurs, you don't know. I mean, Spurs don't have a midfield, right? They've got Dyer. Dembele is okay. He's no discipline about him. Wanyama sometimes plays, and Eriksen doesn't play as a midfield player. He's creative in certain areas of the pitch. Mm-hmm. But what you want from a midfield player is to link the back to the front. That's the big thing. And they've nobody to do that.
22: I would presume Pochettino is looking at the situation. The stadium is a mess that they couldn't have predicted. Real Madrid are on the lookout for a manager. And he's just made some comments. He says, it's the lowest I've felt mood-wise in my 5 years here.
23: Yeah.
22: Madrid looks like it could get into a messy few years there. They have to rebuild a team, but he might think to himself, I mightn't get the offer again in 2-3 years' time.
23: Well, I think he's making noises towards...
22: Do you?
23: Yeah, I do. I mean, he's saying it's the lowest I felt for 5 years.
22: Yeah.
23: It's no coincidence, Joe, that they've just sacked the manager and there's lots of talk about him. Maybe has been approached already.
22: He was in the summer and said no.
23: Yeah.
22: But maybe he didn't see this season going the way it's gone and not signing any players. And
23: I wonder, did he say no, Joe?
22: Apparently he did. It's fairly concrete that he was approached and said, no. I want to stay. You're not so sure?
23: I'm surprised at that because, I mean, they were never going to spend money unless he was promised that Levy was going to spend money.
22: Yeah.
23: But you see, he said at the end of last season, Joe, this is when Madrid, before he signed the contract, I think the chairman... is being very brave. He said, first of all, I think he should get... We've got to spend some money. That's what he was saying. He had a right go, actually, at the chairman.
22: Yeah.
23: We've got to spend money. You've got to be brave. We've got to spend money.
22: Yeah.
23: And then he didn't spend any money. And then he signed a 5-year contract, which was quite a lucrative contract, from what we believe. And then at the start of the season, he said to the press, no, you got me all wrong. I meant the chairman was brave not to buy any players. Now, this is total nonsense.
22: Yeah.
23: And I don't know because things are not good there. They have the stadium is a big problem to them.
22: So that's now pushed back to next season. That's gone for this year.
23: That's the big problem because they won't have the money. They haven't bought any players. And you need a big squad nowadays to do it. So I think if, I'd say, if I'm only guessing now, if he could go to Madrid now, he'd go. And I, if I was an advisor, I'd advise him to go.
22: Would you?
23: But, you see, the chairman is a very smart businessman. He's tied him up to a 5-year contract.
22: And he won't let him go easily.
23: You're joking. No way. He'd want blood. But he is making noises now as if he's very disheartened with the whole situation. Now, a while ago, he wasn't disheartened with the situation. But, as you said, Madrid have lost the manager. So it's fairly... concrete now that they would be in for him. I think they will be in for him, and it might not be the end of it, you know.
22: Okay, we're taking a very short break. More with John in just a quick second.
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22: Now you're welcome back. We're here with John Giles. We're live on Facebook. We're obviously on the radio as well. So just looking ahead towards the weekend, Liverpool play Arsenal at the Emirates at 5:30. And you were saying they're City, maybe not quite back to their best. Are you liking what you're seeing from Liverpool? Like they steamrolled Cardiff, no stress at the weekend. Salah's back scoring. They're going to stick around to the end.
23: If City don't do it, I think obviously Liverpool are the next in line.
22: Yeah.
23: But a couple of weeks ago they played Huddersfield, Joe.
22: Yeah.
23: They were terrible in that match. You know, they didn't play all that well. See, the way Liverpool go if they're not go, they don't have much else. Again, they're lacking in midfield.
22: Are they?
23: Oh, definitely. I mean, who's the creator of midfield for them? Milner's good at what he does. Wijnaldum is good.
22: They've Kater,
23: what he does.
22: The new fella Kater.
23: Yeah, but he plays on the left side.
22: Yeah.
23: Joe. He's not going to dictate the game. He's not going to give them that force that De Bruyne gives to City when he is playing. Or the Modric. You know, there's not many Modrics around.
22: Yeah.
23: They don't have, like, Milner's good. I love Milner. He's a great pro. Good at what he does. He's a worker.
22: Yeah.
23: And Henderson, don't rate Henderson at all.
22: Yeah.
23: And, Keita, he's come in, but he's not. So, unless the go is working,
22: yes,
23: they're very little to fall back on. Now, what they have done, they've strengthened the defence, got a new goalkeeper. They're not conceding goals like they did in the bad days. You know, they concede very few goals, which is the right way to do it.
22: Yeah.
23: But that extra bit in the middle of the field, they don't have.
22: So if they had a De Bruyne,
23: yeah, make it. Yeah. Then he could link it all together with the lads they have up front. There's certain days they can't link that up.
22: Yes.
23: And actually, they can look poor.
22: Yeah.
23: But there's a great attitude about him. There's like I always said he was a one trick pony with a very good trick.
22: Mm.
23: But now he's got a defence. You know, he's got a good goalkeeper. Is it Gomez has come into the team now?
22: Alisson and Van Dijk in defence.
23: Van Dijk and Robertson.
22: Yeah.
23: Like he's got a good defence now. I'm not so sure of the right back.
22: Gomez.
23: No, not Gomez. I think he's
22: Alexander
23: Arnold. Yeah, I wouldn't be too sure. He's good going forward, but I wouldn't be sure. But he has tightened up that defence.
22: Yeah.
23: I mean, this year they've only conceded, I think, three goals.
22: Three or four, yeah.
23: Right, now, so they're winning matches now without the other lads doing well.
22: Yes, yeah, so they don't need to score two as much anymore, or three.
23: When they were playing last year with Klopp,
22: yeah.
23: When they say, I remember they said we're two up and then they draw 2-2,
22: mm.
23: actually he was concentrating on the chances they missed.
22: Mm.
23: Rather than concentrating on, because all the great teams, Joe, they don't play well every week.
22: Yeah.
23: But they don't concede anything. Like, you can win the match 1-0. There's no problem with that.
22: Mm.
23: If the defence is, you know, the forwards are not taking the chances, you can still win 1-0. That's what all the great teams have done in the past. And that's what they're doing now.
22: Yeah.
23: Which is very, very good. It's very, very good for City. But I think they need that extra thing in the middle of the field that there's a creative force.
22: And on Arsenal, so Unai Emery's in. I know you love stats, so I'll bore you with one.
23: Yeah.
22: Like, they're obviously very good going forward at the moment and scoring lots of goals. One of the interesting thing was, I think they were the third or fourth worst in the league in terms of the number of shots against them in a game. So in their 10 games so far, there's been 141 shots. You're talking 14, 15 shots a game conceded. And Paul Merson was saying it, different people were saying it. They can't keep going like that. They can't have that many shots against them defensively. They're giving up a bit too much.
23: Yeah.
22: And Merson's point, who was just speaking in the last day or two, is why I bring it up. He was saying they're going to find their comeuppance against a really good team. Liverpool this weekend is the first really good team they've played in a while.
23: Yeah, I obviously he's made a very, very good start,
22: yeah.
23: Joe. I'd want to see them playing a good team.
22: Mm.
23: I mean, I still don't believe in Ozil. I don't believe in Xhaka. I just don't believe in them. I think I saw them against Leicester last week. Leicester could have been three up at half time.
22: That was the point almost, yeah.
23: Well, you're not going to get away with that. I would agree with him there. You don't get away with that every week, Joe.
22: Yeah.
23: I mean, now and again you get away. But I think they've had a good run. I don't think they've really played any team of great quality. So they've got to play against them, yeah. But to give him credit, he has got the results.
22: Because they lost to Chelsea and City, if you remember, in his first two games. And you couldn't judge him too much in his first two games. And then they've had this run, and now it's Liverpool. And so that's going to be very interesting.
23: Yeah, it'll be interesting to see. I mean, obviously their confidence is up. But you saw last week he took Ozil off against Crystal Palace, wasn't it? And you know, he played Xhaka at left back. So, like, you'd have to say he's done a good job of what he has at this particular stage.
22: Yeah.
23: But I wouldn't be confident of them, Joe.
22: Okay.
23: You know, I really wouldn't. I want to see a lot more of them than we've seen so far.
22: Fair enough. A sort of philosophical question for you. Arsene Wenger was talking in the last few days and he said he's going to make a return to management at the beginning of next year. He's not quite sure where yet, but he said the beginning of 2019. And I'm wondering, do you expect wherever he goes, and it's difficult without knowing where he's going to go, I appreciate, but do you expect him to do a good job? I suppose what I'm asking is, he was at one stage doing a great job and a great manager, and yet at some stage it seems, I don't know if you agree with this, the game can pass people by. Do you agree with, like, when people say the game has passed Clough by, or the game has passed someone by, a great manager, has the game passed a Wenger by? Can that happen? Because it never passed Ferguson by, but he brought in people a lot to kind of keep things fresh.
23: You see, you have to go back on the history of Wenger's career.
22: Yeah.
23: You see, he was neck and neck with Ferguson at one stage. He had a great team, right? Now, that doesn't happen by accident, Joe. You don't lose that.
22: You don't think you lose it?
23: No. Circumstances change.
22: Okay.
23: And the circumstances changed in Wenger because he believed in a different philosophy for the club than Ferguson did.
22: Mm.
23: Ferguson believed, I don't care what debt we're in, I'm going to get the best players.
22: Mm.
23: Wenger did the opposite.
22: Mm.
23: Wenger said, we have to have a wage cap. We're building a new stadium. I don't see what he did at Arsenal's phenomenal. Look at Spurs now. He moved to a new stadium, Joe, with hundreds of thousands, millions in the bank.
22: Yeah.
23: If he wasn't buying the best players, Joe, which he wasn't, then he's going to look old-fashioned. Mm. Like, old-fashioned is what? You know what I mean?
22: That's what I'm asking you.
23: Like, I think anybody's philosophy on the game is what it is. But it's down to players. You have to have the players, Joe.
4: Would Clough do well today?
23: I think he would. You see, the management and... they all have different qualities.
4: Yeah.
23: Like, if you take all the great managers of that time, if you take Wenger and Fergie, Brian Clough, who was before that, yeah. Matt Busby, yeah. Sam Cullis, and all these great managers, Ramsey and that, none of them were alike. None of them. There wasn't two of any, right?
4: Mm.
23: So Clough, my experience with Clough was amazing, in that he was casual in or appeared to be casual in what he'd get out and play.
4: Yeah.
23: But what I've learned in football, you're better saying too little than too much, right? Mm. You come, you're the player, you go out and do it, right? But he did give them the freedom to play and the courage to play. Like, when I was under Clough, and he had this personality, Joe, which was amazing. I didn't like him.
4: No, I know.
23: But I wanted to play for him. That's it's a personality thing with managers as well. You know what I mean?
4: Mm.
23: I remember talking to Peter Broadbent, who was a great Wolves player in their day, about Stan Cullis, who's one of the great managers. And I said, what was Cullis like? He was a great manager. He was the biggest so-and-so I ever met in my life. So it's like, you can't say the one manager did that, the other manager. They're great in their own way, and their personality comes into it in a big way.
4: Mm.
23: They have to dominate. They have to dominate, you know what I mean? Mm. You can't be... You see, this is what I can't understand with the Conte thing at Chelsea. They don't like him. He made us do this, he made us do that. He made them win the league and the cup in two seasons.
4: Mm.
23: And Conte said, I'm not here to please people, which he wasn't. Now it's gone to Madrid, they don't want him because that's nonsense.
4: It's the way the game's gone, though, which is terrible.
23: No, it's always been like that, Joe. It's always been...
4: But I think players have more power now. Maybe that's the difference.
23: Well, yeah, that could be power, could be thing, or they could be... No, we don't want to do it. Or their attitude might be. See, I don't blame Conte for what happened to Chelsea. I blame the players.
4: Sure. Yeah, no, totally.
23: No, even the press, you see, the press went along with the players. Oh, he has them training too hard. He has them training, has them doing this. He doesn't like this and he doesn't like. They won the cup and the league.
4: I know.
23: But that's all that matters.
4: But look who got the sack and look who's still there.
23: Yeah, but doesn't make it right.
4: It doesn't make it right.
23: Now you're going back to the director's attitude to the game in relation to you could talk about it all night with the director of football coming into it and all that carry on. So that's a big change to what the old managers were actually in charge.
4: Yeah.
23: That's a big change in the game. But I don't think, like in Martin O'Neill's case, you see, circumstances in different clubs change,
4: sure.
23: Joe. You know, like you get players, like I remember, what was the lad that went to Villa, won the league? I'll think of his name in a minute. He went to Manchester City, right?
4: Yeah.
23: Didn't last 3 months,
4: yeah.
23: 4 months, because he was taken over from Alisson and he had Franny Lee and that. Got sacked.
4: Yeah.
23: And went to Villa and did a great job.
4: Mm.
23: So there are different clubs that you can go to in different ways. You know, things do change in football.
4: Mm.
23: You know, the manager might have the right ideas for that, but the players won't take to it.
4: Mm.
23: Do you know what I mean?
4: No, totally.
23: But I don't think it's the game passing them by.
4: Okay. Interesting. I haven't got to half what I was meant to talk to you about. We've gone on too long already. So Nathan,
23: I've gone on too long.
4: No, it was interesting. I was very curious about that. And do you know, it'll be interesting to see how Wenger gets on actually in his second life.
23: But it depends who he takes over.
4: Of course it does, yeah.
23: Do you know what I'm saying?
4: Yeah,
23: we don't know where he's going to go.
4: Mm.
23: But if he goes with a team that has defenders, you see, what he did wasn't a fluke, Joe. Like, he won the cup and he won the league and they won the league without winning. That doesn't just happen to Joe Bloggs, right? The big change was the change that he made in the financial sector. Now, the next club he goes into, because he's only been to one club that we know of, was Arsenal, there could be a lot of good players there that he's just the right man for.
4: Yeah.
23: You know, the right man has to be the right man in any particular situation.
4: I'd quite like to see him do it and do well.
23: I would too.
4: It'd be good for his legacy, wouldn't it?
23: I think as time goes by, he'd be regarded as one of the great managers, definitely. Mm. And there'll be a statue up to him at Arsenal, quite rightly.
4: Yeah, absolutely. Well, we'll see what he does in 2019. He said himself he's not sure where he's going to pitch up, but we'll see. Listen, pleasure. Thanks a million.
23: Thanks, Joe.
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1: 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Between them, they've won dozens of trophies at domestic and European level, a golden boot, and one of them's even an honorary doctor. It's Gary Neville and Teddy Sheringham. And first, here is your host, Mr. Joe Malloy.
2: Hello, you're very welcome along to the latest in our series of Cadbury FC roadshows. It's the third now in our series. We have already paired up Paddy Bonner and Shay Given. 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And today, very happy to say, we are pairing up former Manchester United and England teammates. We have Gary Neville and Teddy Sheringham. Gents, you're both very welcome.
3: Good morning.
4: Very good. Thank you. You?
2: Yeah, great. Great to have you with us. So, obviously, we'd like to do this in person and in front of a big crowd. Not quite possible. Where in the world are you at the moment, Gary?

0: I'm in London. I made the effort to come down and do this professionally. Teddy stayed at home.
1: I'm also in London. I'm in North East London, and just waiting to get a cup of tea from my wife. So enjoy the journey back up, guys.
2: So you didn't make the effort, Teddy?
1: I made the effort. I was offered the chance whether to do it by Zoom or come in, and, you know, in the current climate, it was like, why get on the train and put yourself under undue stress? Not that, you know, not like that every day, but, you know, why do it if you don't have to, you know?
2: So, I don't know, you know, teammates, you can keep in touch, not keep in touch sometimes. Gary, would you and Teddy have seen much of each other pre-COVID?
0: No. I'm trying to think when the last time I actually did see you, actually. Did you play in a game? You played in the game, didn't you?
1: Yeah.
0: The Bayern Munich game, so probably 18 months ago, or 15, 16 months ago.
1: Yeah, that's probably the last time we saw each other, and then before that was probably
0: 99
1: anniversary. Yeah.
0: 99.
1: No, I think we had a 10-year thing, didn't we? 2009, maybe?
0: Yeah.
1: Didn't we have a 10-year, but... You know, we just don't move in the same circles. Gary's a, you know, he's a VIP, and you know, you've got to catch up with him wherever he is in the world, you know. Always on the television, but not in one place at any one time, are you?
0: Teddy's on the golf course, and I don't play golf anymore, so.
1: That's it. I'm looking after the kids at the nursery and picking up from schools, you know, that's my areas.
2: Gary, which of the teammates do you tend to keep in touch with these days?
0: Obviously, Giggsy and Scholesy, Phil, Butty, I see, obviously, because we go to the Salford games. We have the odd night out probably once every month or two. Seen Roy quite a few times, obviously, he's been on Sky, and he's come down to a couple of Salford games in the last few weeks. That's it. I mean, it's Ollie, because I see him sometimes at the Sky games, but not really. I don't think any of us keep in touch sort of like every single day and stuff like that. More obviously the lads I grew up with, because we're still doing stuff together. There's not many ex-players, former teammates that want to keep up with me, to be honest.
2: Teddy, could I
1: had 4 years of him, so I'm not going to be able to pick up the phone and speak to him after that. You know, if you've been in and around him for 4 years, you know the reasons why.
2: Teddy, could I jump in on your style of play as just a jumping off point to get the conversation going? There was a quote from Robbie Keane, who joined Spurs at 23 when you were 36. He said, "Teddy Sheringham taught me how to stand still." So,
0: is that a compliment?
2: I think it was meant as a compliment.
1: That's a fine art, by the way, being able to do that.
2: Well, I presume it is. So tell us about the art of standing still, you know, if you don't have electric pace to burn defenders.
1: I don't know whether I realised that myself, or I worked under Brian Clough when I was about 25. And a lot of his aspects of management were simplicity, you know, get the ball, pass the ball the way you're facing, help your mate. There's only one ball coming into the area, go and win it. If you don't win the first one, make sure you win the knockdown. Pass the ball like you want to receive it. Look after your mate. That was about it. And a lot of the time, his players used to go herring about all over the place. And he used to say to them, sometimes just stand still. You're running all over the place like a loose cannon. Stand still, and the game might come to you. You never know. And I think I kind of realised that anyway in my game, but it was an eye-opener to hear a manager, you know, in the current climate, especially in those days when it was run and chase and put yourself about, it was nice to hear that, you know, a manager wanted you to stand still.
2: Because I saw you were picking your best 11 recently on Sky Sports, and you mentioned Cannavaro as somebody, you know, really on a level with you intelligence-wise, that he was somebody you couldn't drag into spaces very easily the way you might be able to do with other defenders.
1: Well, sorry, I've just switched that off, and you still got me there.
2: We can hear you. I think you've just had a message. We'll get you back in a second. This is in the midst of us talking about your intelligence here as you've knocked over your phone.
1: Yeah. Now, you mentioned Cannavaro, right? I was asked about the toughest opponents I played against. And Cannavaro was one. He centre half for Italy. Wasn't the biggest, wasn't the quickest, wasn't the strongest, but he could read the game unbelievably. And every time the ball was coming into me, he'd nick in front, or he would jump above me, even though he was probably a couple of inches shorter than me, and I was good in the air. And it was just, he seemed to be one step ahead. And it, you know, that just shows to me. Everyone goes on about pace all the time, about being the quickest and whatnot. It's not about pace. It's about reading the game and being one step ahead of your opponent.
2: Gary, what was your perspective on trying to defend against intelligence, maybe over raw pace, for instance?
0: I think the thing is, I mean, the defender would always probably not want to face pace because that's where you get embarrassed and the idea of being running behind. But players like, say, Teddy would damage you without sometimes overtly looking like they were damaging you. And I always judge strikers at United that I played with by whether I could find them and whether I could see them as a right back. Because we, you know, the manager, for all the great football he wanted us to play, he wanted us to get it into our strikers' feet, into our strikers as quickly as possible. And Teddy was always available, whether it be on the sort of the diagonal one or whether it be off a throw-in, he'd just point to the side and you just know that he would want it there. So for me, you knew that you were playing with an intelligent player. So if I played against Del Piero, who was really intelligent, he didn't have the pace, say, of an Ian Robin. So with Ian Robin, he was easier to mark from a point of view of you knew where he was. But then when he got the ball, it was obviously more dangerous. He was quicker. He could go past. Whereas Del Piero, you were always looking to, he was always searching for him. So they both caused you problems. And that's, say, for instance, Pires. Pires would draw you into spaces and then Henry and Ashley Cole would go flying past them. So you played against different types. They were all different challenges. Pace was something that you never liked as a fullback because obviously you just could, you always felt with someone who wasn't quick, you could get back at them. But didn't mean to say you weren't being damaged by the more intelligent players that I just mentioned, like Pires or, say, Del Piero.
2: Mm. And Gary, how would you deal with out-and-out pace? Like an Overmars jumps to mind. How do you deal with that?
0: I think that the problem I had with Overmars was where the toughest game I had ever had against him, and Yap played in the same game, was the Charity Shield at Wembley. And it was where there was lots of space in behind. It's a big pitch. The grass was long and a little bit dry. So every time the ball got played over the top of you, and it was when Manuel Petit got on the ball and he just dropped it in. And it took me probably a year or so to work out that if we stopped Petit playing and if Bex got close to Winterburn really tight, that it made my job because against Overmars a lot easier. So you either do it that way or you just all drop off and then you go back and Bex comes back and doubles up. So it was one or the other. But for me, how I would play against pace is one of two ways. One, either get someone across to help me. So I'd say to Rio sometimes, or yeah, you have to come across a little bit more today, he's quick. Or I'd basically say in front of me, get close to the ball, stop and playing it to him. Because if you get
1: what he's trying to say is it was all about protecting Gary Neville.
0: No, I just said I had a theory right in a football match. You know, there were quite often that players would be quicker than me, certainly more talented, certainly taller. So you just had to find a way. You have to find a way to basically stop your opponent. That's it. And there was no sort of right or wrong way of doing it. Sometimes you'd have to get your Arsenal. The classic was that Darren Fletcher would always play. He'd always play in that game to the right-hand side. He always played because we knew that their left-hand side was unbelievable.
2: Teddy, you mentioned Brian Clough there. What was he like to play under? It was only just the 1 year, I think, wasn't it?
1: Yeah, it was only 1 year. I'd just like to add a little bit on from what Gary says there. So he's defending against that art, right? When I used to play against defenders, it was like I used to ask myself the question, where does that defender not want to go? And a lot of the time, they don't want to come out of their hole. You know, centre-halves, in our day, my day, it was more about big, strong centre-halves that wanted good in the air, didn't really want it in behind, but at the same time, they didn't want to come out of their holes either. So that was me wandering into areas to say, are you going to come with me? Are you going to come and mark me, or are you going to leave me? Are you going to leave me for the back of the midfield player? And as soon as they would say, yeah, he's coming into midfield, then I would wander back behind that midfielder onto the other centre-half. And then the midfielder would be saying, you know, looking over his shoulder saying, here he is, he's coming your side. And before you know it, you're in a no-man's land. No one's picked you up. And then that ball gets threaded into you. And then you turn in and you're off and running, you know. So that was rather than being brute pace, my pace against them, I'm not going to win the race. Mm. So it's like, get another angle, stand still, wander into areas, see if they pick you up. If they don't pick you up, then you're off and running yourself. So, there you go. That, what was the question about Cluffy?
2: I think you only played under him for a season. Be curious to hear about that experience. Obviously, he's such a legend.
1: Yeah. Again, I'd come from Millwall, and it was all about organisation, set pieces, who you're picking up. Organisation from set pieces, what you're going to do on the ball, where people are going to be. And there was none of it with Cluffy. It was just get the ball, look after it, help your mate. And it was music to my ears, you know. I knew that was the first meeting I had before we went out, and I knew Des Walker from my younger days, and I just looked across the dressing room and went, "Is that it?" He went, "Yeah." He expects you to know how to play. That's why he's bought you. Go out and play. And he shouted things from the sideline every now and again that you would listen to. You know, not barking out orders for the whole 90 minutes like some of the managers are now, but it will be a couple of sentences every 10 minutes, 5 minutes, you know, and then you knew exactly what you wanted. He wanted from his players.
2: Mm. Gary, how would that approach work in a modern-day dressing room, do you suspect?
0: No, it wouldn't work. It definitely wouldn't work. I think I saw that with when I was in England for 4 years, that the players want an idea of what the manager and coach wants. They want it to be prescriptive. They want to know what they're doing on set pieces, what they're doing when the right back's got the ball, what's the shape when the keeper's got it, different solutions to how we play out from the back. They do want ideas putting into their heads and coaching. And I think that's where they sort of head coach. It was a managerial role 25, 30 years ago. Sir Alex wasn't too much different than what Teddy's just described. It was simple messages relating to probably principles like work ethic, or whether it be getting into strikers' feet, or whether it be dealing with an opposition player who was dangerous. It was principles that he would go through before the game. Very, very little around what would be the sort of stuff that you see now. I mean, I'm watching Arsenal again last night against Liverpool, and I know we've seen it now for 10 years, so it's not new, but it's mesmerising to think that the goalkeeper's got the ball on the 6-yard box and the centre-backs are actually behind him. And they're passing it back 10 yards to the centre-backs behind the goalkeeper. And I'm watching it again last night at home, and I'm thinking, yeah, we've got used to it now, but it still just sometimes catches me. I think, whoa, where did that come from? How can that be? You know, you think about how you play football 20 years ago, and you think about the things that we did, and it's a completely different game. And I think, you know, I think there are elements of it which are fantastic. The idea that in your box you would bring the ball down and play inside your own box and, you know, play 5-yard passes into your holding midfield player at the edge of the 18-yard box, that would never have happened. I would never have done that in any game of football that I ever played at Manchester United. And if I didn't give a goal away, I would be killed. And that's under the most highest risk-taking manager of all time. He wanted us to risk all the time, but the risk came in the final third. The risk always had to come in the final third. So to me, the players now are different. They want ideas. They want solutions. They want to know where the sort of the options are on the pitch in different moments in the game. And if you don't give them that, and I found that in Valencia to my cost, because I remember being asked all the time by the media over there and by the players, what's the idea? You know, they used to call him Mister, because that's what they call the manager over there. What's the idea when the goalkeeper has it? What's the idea when? And I used to think, well, it's quite simple. If I'm a right back, my passes are really simple. I've got a winger outside me. I've got a striker in that channel. I've got a centre midfield player here. I've got a centre back, and I've got a goalkeeper. They're my five or six options. They've never changed in football as far as I'm concerned, but there is a lot more subtlety and nuance to how they move. I do think the game is tactically smarter. Players are technically better now than not every player 20 years ago. But generally, players are a lot more technically gifted than they were 25 years ago. I mean, Teddy was technically gifted, but now you see right backs that basically are wingers that can score and dribble and set up 15, 20 goals a season. The game's changed.
2: Teddy, your longevity was outrageous, really. There's no other word for it. 1983 Millwall, and 25 years later, you're still playing professional football in 2008. So you're the oldest outfield Premier League player. You're the oldest Premier League goal scorer. I think at 38, you were Championship Player of the Year with 21 goals. So are you just clean living model pro?
0: 1983?
1: That's when I started, yeah. I think it might have been 84, was it?
2: I read 83. Your debut was 83. 83, 84 season anyway.
1: All right. Yeah. Well, it was around that time. I thought it was 84, but yeah, I was very lucky. Would I say I was clean living? I don't think so. But I certainly enjoyed myself at the right times. I was just very lucky in my genes. My dad's still a healthy man, thin and lean. I don't carry a lot of weight, although the belly's coming on now. Didn't get massive injuries like the likes of Alan Shearer, you know, having knees and ankle operations. Very lucky to avoid the big end injuries. Touch wood, I hope they don't come now. And and the desire to carry on, really, to keep going and enjoying what I was doing. That was what it was about. I still enjoyed doing what I was doing 25 years later when I carried on playing.
0: Joe, he wasn't clean living. He was cute. He was smart with it. You know, Bex always used to get caught going down to London. What people didn't know is that Teddy was in his boot, not getting caught. he was the one that, just get in the back, slide down on the back seat, and Bex snaps on the M6 and he's there in the back seat, lay down. No one sees he's there.
1: Yeah, or let him drive in first so all the cameras got him and I'd go around the side entrance. Yeah. Yeah, both been on the M1 together. Perfect.
2: Gary, you from a distance seemed like you were a model pro. Is that a fair assessment, and were you? Did you ever loosen up for a period, lose focus for an extended period as a pro?
1: No, he didn't. No. There's no looseness in that man whatsoever.
0: No, I think that's unfair, Edward.
1: Really?
0: No, I think, to be fair, if you think about it, I would always say that there's the right time in the year for us to go out. So we'd always have a really good team day out in pre-season. We'd always have a good Christmas party. And then we'd always have a really good party if we won the league. And then, to be fair, I would go out the odd time. But if, let's say, we didn't have a game for 8 days, I'd go out on a Saturday night. But I would never take a risk with the professionalism. Because, to be honest with you, if I stood in that tunnel, forget having a drink on a Thursday night or on a Wednesday night. If I thought that I hadn't eaten enough carbs on a Friday, or if I thought that I'd not slept enough hours, or if I thought I'd not even put my tuber grip on the right way or my shin pad on the right way, my head was messed with. So I had to basically feel like I'd done everything right as I stood in the tunnel to be able to go out on the pitch and say, right, I've done everything right, I'm comfortable, I can go out there. Whereas obviously someone like Teddy was a lot more relaxed. I mean, Teddy used to walk on the coach, and it used to really annoy me. At like 30 seconds to the time that we'd be leaving. And I'd be like, I'd be sat there like, what's going on? Come on. I mean, there's no need. I used to say to Teddy, actually, I reckon he used to sit in his room. Let's say we were leaving at 1 o'clock. I reckon he used to sit in his room till 12:58 watching his watch thinking, 12:58, 30 seconds. Yeah, I can leave now. You know what I mean? Just get down there 5 minutes early. It was always on time, to be fair to him, but it just completely different mentalities. But all the lads in the dressing room were different, and we would enjoy ourselves at the right time.
1: Live and let live, Gaz. It's like, you know, you were you, I was me. I wasn't that case at all. It was like, I knew that I had to leave at 1 o'clock, so I would have my shower, get ready. I knew that I was timing it just right. So why go and sit on the coach for 10 minutes when you can sit in the room and watch what's going on and prepare in your own manner. And then you get to where you've got to be with the right timing, not 10 minutes early or 10 minutes late, but the right timing.
2: Gary, that mentality, was that ever, I don't want to say grind, because I guess you're playing for Manchester United and it's, you know, it's such an amazing thing to do, but it's a bit of a high wire act. You know, you're always on, I guess. Do you feel, looking back, maybe it impeded your enjoyment in any way? You could have been a better player enjoying it a bit more, I don't know.
0: There are a few things I think now. It's definitely the reason I retired, because in the last couple of years I got bored of it, and I'd never gone back to a football ground or want to go back to a training pitch. The second I left the training pitch, when I went to see the manager on January 2nd, 2000, I think it was 11, I never wanted to go back on the training pitch ever again and play football. And I've never, to this day, I don't miss it at all, because I think it was too much. It was too much. It was too regimented. And then there are other things. When I watch some of the lads now, like Trent Alexander-Arnold or, you know, even say Patrice when I was towards the end at United, I do think I'd place more, I wish I'd placed more of a expectation on myself to go and score goals, to go and affect the game in the final third, be a bit more free. But I always thought, to be fair, you've got you know, Teddy Sheringham there, you've got Andy Cole there, you've got David Beckham there, you've got Cristiano Ronaldo. I just literally think that, and it's still the right decision to give them the ball. But actually, I think there were times where I could have done more. You know, even taking penalties is the one thing that I think, why didn't I, you know, I never had a shot in my life hardly in a game, or ever took a penalty in my life in a game of football. But when I look back now and think in four tournaments, and I think, should I have took a penalty? You know, should I have been more free and more relaxed around these types of things? So there are things I think about, but not regrets, just things I think that because of the way I was, that, yeah, that's probably why I finished so early. The reason he played till 42, because he was relaxed and chilled and just turn up every day, wander in, you know, pop it off to a side, lay it off, chest it there. You know, whereas so, I was better.
1: You sound about you wish you was a bit different. I don't think you can change how you were as a player. I mean, every time you got into a shooting position, it was a big thing for everyone concerned, wasn't it? It was like, go on, Gasco, and he thinks he's going to score. And you kind of knew you weren't going to score because of your manner. Same as me, if I found myself like in a left-back position and the winger happened to be running at me, like the ball's come out from a corner, you all push up and I'm in the left, and I'm like, if you knew what was going on in my brain then with a right winger going at you, you're thinking, Oh my God, don't push it past me and just run, because I'm just going to get absolutely rinsed here. And you just think, you know, you just get yourself in positions on the football pitch where you don't put yourself in that sort of climate because, you know, you're not good at it. And, you know, you're underestimating the way you were as a player to everybody now, but everybody knows that you were a fantastic player in your own right, in the way you played the game and how you defended, because that was the name of the game for you in that particular period of football.
0: The problem was, Teddy, that when a right or left winger got the ball running at me, I used to think the same as you as well. And he used to rinse me.
1: You should have come and stood up front next to me.
0: there's just no respite at all.
2: It almost sounds not quite, but close, like a mental burnout as much as anything, Gary, at the end. You never stopped loving football, though, I get the impression, or stopped, like, watching football.
0: No, and to be honest, I didn't really even want to go into head coaching. I didn't want to go into coaching. I have no want or willingness to want to go down to a training pitch or be part of it at all. It doesn't do anything for me anymore. I think it's just because purely, you're right, I got to that point where I'd done it for 25 years or 22 years, and I just had enough. And like you say, very different. So, you know, Giggsy was a similar type of personality to Teddy in the sense that really professional, looked after themselves, but was quite, wouldn't put pressure on themselves. They of course put pressure on themselves, but, you know, if the manager said to Giggsy, you're playing in 10 days, Giggsy would take it easy for 3 days in training and build himself up to sort of a program that would get him ready for 10 days. I think Teddy would look after himself in such a way whereby it wouldn't always have to be at 100 miles an hour, everything that they did. He felt that they could step down, step back up. And I think they managed themselves a lot better in that sense. But maybe that's the only way I could be to be what I was. And I know that's the case. But I think that from my point of view at the end, I'd had enough. I just completely had enough. And the manager asked me to sign the contract in the last season. I should never have signed it. In the end, I ended up only getting halfway through it.
2: Right. How does a conversation like that go with the manager then?
0: I went in to see him on January the 2nd, and we played at West Brom, and I knew I was done. Yeah. I was getting done every day in training. You know, I was well off it. I was picking up injuries all the time. And I just said, I can't get to the end of the season. I felt like I was going to cost us, and I felt actually embarrassed on the pitch next to the other lads. They were a great team. They were a great bunch of players. And I just went to see him on the day after the game and said, I've had enough, that's it, there's no way I can do it. And he said, it's typical you, emotional Neville, go away for a week. He said, come back and see me, thinking that I'll go away and come back and say, oh, come on, I've had a break, let's go for it, I'll get to the end of the season. And every day I was away, I knew I'd made the right decision. And I came back and said, boss, honestly, it's final, I'm not going for it. It's the only time that I've ever really, not overruled him, but just said, there's no way, I'd had enough.
1: I heard a little bit different of that. I heard that when you pulled the manager, he said, I'm glad you pulled me because I was going to pull you and tell you your career's over.
0: Yeah. Well, I think he knew that. He was just being kind.
2: So So he said, typical you, emotional decision. It's a glimpse of how well you two knew each other. Could you give us a sense of his relationship with you? I mean, was it kind of father finger? Was it disciplinarian? Were you, I guess it changes as you change as well in age.
0: Yeah, it was both. It was always both. None of the young lads would ever go and knock on his door and speak to him and have a conversation with him at any point during our careers, unless, like, let's say if there was a major issue or something that you needed to sort out. But there wasn't a different relationship with us than there was, say, for instance, with lads that were bought in that sense. We never sort of could just go and knock on his door and say, boss, can I have a chat with you for half an hour? We wouldn't do that. It was the boss, and you wouldn't, any knock on his door had to be really serious in our view. But towards the end, he did sort of, with me, Scholesy and Giggsy, I'm sure after I left with Scholesy and Giggsy, you know, he would sort of talk to us about certain things once, twice, three times a season that he felt he just wanted to sort of sound us out on what's happening in the changing room or something. But very rare, he didn't, we never compromised the fellow players in our changing room, and he would never compromise us in that way either. It was just a normal relationship. He probably spoke more to, I think he would have spoke a lot to, say, for instance, the lads like Cristiano and Nani and Anderson, the lads who really needed looking after, who needed to sometimes go home because they were a bit homesick or something, not to us.
2: Mm. And was he the kind of person that you would go to with, and I'm not trying to pry at all here, but in general terms, a personal problem? You know, was he someone you'd go and sit down and say, yeah, X, Y, and Z's happened?
0: Yeah. Oh, no, if something went wrong, I'd go to him. If something was big and had gone wrong with one of the lads, or if there was an issue on a team night out, yeah, definitely, 100% you'd go to him then, and he'd sort it out, and he'd always have sympathy and look after us, I think, at that point. So no, you could always go and see him about a major issue, even if it was a contract issue or it was something that you were dealing with. You'd always go and see him about those types of things.
2: Wayne Rooney was writing in the Sunday Times recently enough, Gary, and he was saying, you know, he was, I guess the point he was making was that as the game changed and players coming through changed, Alex Ferguson adapted, and he could understand who, for instance, could take the hairdryer treatment. So the point, yeah, Rooney made was, if and Ronaldo was dribbling too much, he'd give out to Ryan Giggs for dribbling too much. If Nani wasn't passing, yeah, he'd give out to Rooney for passing. Was that your reading of it? And where, what bracket did you fall into?
0: He would go for us. Yeah, he definitely would go. Me and Teddy were talking about it before. You know, Teddy joined at 31 and probably never experienced, you know, the hairdryer from Sir Alex in his, you know, his time at the club. Whereas we would get it quite regularly because, yeah, he would maybe be sending a message to us to, because we'd always known it, and we actually sometimes needed it and wanted it. You know, you'd thrive on it, you'd sort of lift your game off it. He knew how to get to us. And then obviously the other side of it, he would be sending messages to other players in the dressing room that, you know, this is the standard that's expected. So I think, yeah, he would absolutely be like that. And you know, Wayne would be one that would get the hairdryer treatment. Definitely, because I think he could take it. Certain players could take it. They'd been used to it. We came through sort of at the end of what would be the changing of football, sort of Premier League starting. So we still lived in a dressing room of what would be still traditional habits.
2: Teddy, your arrival into this dressing room, so it's 97-98, you're off the back of however many great seasons. The Independent had the headline, because Eric Cantona had obviously gone, "The King is dead, long live Prince Edward." So this was kind of the atmosphere you were going in on. Roy Keane wrote, "Teddy arrived for training, first day at the club in his red Ferrari, every inch the confident Londoner." Is that how you felt as you walked into that dressing room in the first couple of weeks?
1: Yeah, without a doubt, I felt like that. The best manager in the country, or maybe even the world, wants you to sign for this fantastic club. How could you not feel confident about that? If you want to look at it on the other side, you're replacing Eric Cantona. Whoa, big deal, or let's put pressure on myself. But I'd got into the England squad, kind of replacing Peter Beardsley, fantastic player. I joined Tottenham, replacing Gary Lineker. So all those different moves you make during your career, you can put the pressure on yourself and say, wow, what a player he was. Look who I'm replacing. Am I as good as him? Jeez, you know, question mark yourself. Or do you say, Terry Venables has bought me for Tottenham. The England manager's put me in there, and Sir Alex wants me to play for his great club. You know, let's take the positives out of this. You know, let's go out there and enjoy what you've done for the last, by the time I joined Man United, for the last 25 years of my life was playing football, practicing, making sure that I could play the right pass, shoot the right shot at the right time. Let's go and do it on the biggest stage of all.
2: And how
0: it's the first time we'd ever seen a red Ferrari in Salford at our training ground. He even had a private number plate, Ted, didn't you?
1: No, I didn't.
0: Did you not? No, I thought you did.
1: I'd actually been away to Miami before that summer, before I joined United, before I knew I was joining United, and rented two Ferraris for me and my mates to drive around in Miami for a couple of days. And loved it so much that when I got back, I thought, I'm going to get a Ferrari. And if you're going to get a Ferrari, you've got to get a red Ferrari. And then the move came about that I was going to United, and it was like, oh, am I going to turn up like that in a red Ferrari? And it did raise a few eyebrows, especially the way Sir Alex kept these boys under wraps. But it changed the scenario, I think, in that car park after that. There was a few more Ferraris over the next couple of years, I know that.
0: Scholesy and Butty wanted to key it, and Bex wanted to buy it.
1: It wouldn't have surprised me if Butty
0: did down the side
1: at some stage. Yeah.
2: So, Gary, it wasn't a red Ferrari car park you arrived into.
0: Oh no, Honda Accord, me. Honda Accord. Honestly, the idea of climbing in and out of a car is ridiculous.
1: He's still got that Honda as well. He's never letting it go.
2: How did you find that first season, Teddy? Because there were grumblings and there's criticism and there's always not Eric Cantona.
1: Yeah, it's funny. You know, the first season, I said I left Tottenham because I want to win things, and we didn't win anything. But when you analyse our season, it wasn't so bad for the first 6 months. And then when we got to the crucial part in, I think it was around early February, We had a relatively small squad at the time. Keane had already done his knee, so he was out. Then Peter Schmeichel got a back injury. Giggsy had a hamstring injury, and I think Gary Pallister had an injury as well. And that was four of our big players all at the same time. And then there was a lot rested on the senior players' shoulders at that time, and I was a new boy to Old Trafford. And I suppose I got the brunt of it there for, I think we lost to Arsenal at home and got knocked out of the Champions League against Monaco. And it all kind of happened around that period. But up until then, things were going rosy. We were top of the league and, you know, our team were doing well. But the way I see it, my performances probably weren't as good as what they could have been around that time. And the whole form of the team dipped around that crucial period.
2: And is your confidence affected? Is it a difficult time, or were you generally knew things are going okay here?
1: I think your confidence is affected. You're going to Man United because they win things. They're proven winners, and they want to win more things. That's what the manager has instilled in the club and the players, and that's what was expected of you. So for me to go there after saying that I want to go there and win things and then coming out with nothing, it was a big knock to the confidence, yeah.
2: And how do you dig yourself out of that when you have a low ebb?
1: Well, you go back into pre-season the next year hoping to do even better.
2: Okay.
1: From my point of view, with the view of Dwight York coming in, I knew my place was going to be under question. But at the same time, I'd signed a 3-year deal with Manchester United, and I wasn't about to throw my toys out the pram and say, that's it, I want to leave. I know York is going to be playing. I want to go. I'd gone up there because I wanted to prove myself as a top player and play for the greatest club in the country, if not the world. So I wanted to continue and hang in there and see if I could win my place back.
2: Gary, you must have seen so many different names arrive for big money, big pressure, and yet it's, in many cases, a step into just a bigger arena and all that goes with Manchester United. Curious as to why some thrive and some don't. Did you see any trends with different players arriving?
0: Not really. I think that over 15, 20 years, most of the big signings that came worked. I mean, there wasn't people would maybe point towards Juan Sebastian Verón and say, did it work, did it not? He was a really good player. The problem that he had was that he was coming into a midfield which was just the best midfield that you'll ever see. And, you know, Bex, Giggsy, Scholesy and Roy, which was just had everything. So he was trying to break into a midfield. Obviously, Nicky was in there as well. So he had a really difficult task. He was a brilliant player. So maybe that's one that people suggest didn't quite work. But most of the signings that came in worked. You know, when Teddy came, I played with him with England for 3 or 4 years. So I had no doubts that, you know, what type of player he was, that it would work. I remember actually at the end of the first season, there was an interview that, and I still laugh with him about it to this day. Andy Mitten did about Teddy on Soccer AM, and I didn't speak to Andy Mitten for about 15 years after that because he joked about Teddy taking over from Eric. And it was, there's always a fall, guys, isn't there, when you don't have, you know, there's always reasons why you don't do well. And Eric leaving was a monumental moment in the club, and Teddy just happened to be the player that came in. But we didn't lose the lead that season or the cup because Teddy coming in. Teddy's pointed to the reason why we lost the league that season. Those four injuries absolutely obliterated us. Absolutely obliterated us. You can't lose Roy, Gary Pallister, Peter Schmeichel and Ryan Giggs. That's spine your team. Mm. So that was the reason we didn't win the league. It was plainly obvious. And the manager knew why we didn't win the league, because we didn't have the squad. That's why he added to it the year after and added three names to it, but no one left. So we had obviously a big enough squad, and we had the four strikers then, which meant that if we did lose a striker or if we did lose a centre-back, we had the names to be able to come in and deal with it. So, no, it was the signings that came in, most of them worked because the dressing room was solid. It was stable. There was success in there. There was experience in there. And if you didn't win for a season, you knew you'd have a great chance the year after.
2: It obviously culminates in the treble, you know, the year after. It's hard to know, Teddy, what can you possibly ask you about that night in Barcelona that you haven't probably been asked a gazillion times? Like, is it a daily thing where this comes up?
1: Yeah, without a doubt. I think I've tried to work it out. Was it... over 20 years now, so over seven, probably touching about 8,000 days. And on average, I think I get asked once a day about that unbelievable night in Barcelona. You know, obviously there's more, if you go and do, you know, there's times where you speak about it to certain different people. But on average, once a day, someone will come up to me and say, God, do you know where I was when you won that in Barcelona? Or I was there. I was right up the top, and what scenes. And, you know, just reliving that moment, it for me, is what football's all about, and what joining a fantastic club like Manchester United and having the chance to play on the big stage and have memories that go back 21 years and still people want to come and tell you where they were and how they enjoyed the moment. And, you know, just it's just fantastic little spine tingling memories every time someone comes and tells you. It never gets boring.
2: So we know where you were for the goals. Gary, what was your vantage point on them?
0: I was obviously it was set pieces, so I was just back. To be fair though, on the first one, Teddy's, I'd just taken the throw in the left corner, and then I got the corner, and then obviously I wandered back to the halfway line. And did what I did for basically about 15 years, which was watch what was going on. And just it was euphoric. The first goal and the second goal, it was just like something that I've never experienced. I don't think any of us will ever experience in our lives before it or after it.
2: Yeah, I can imagine. Do you remember, Gary, was there a massive anguish over the fact that you're missing your entire centre midfield before that game? Was there a doubt at the back of your mind, or still very, very confident given everything which had happened that year?
0: No, we were confident still. I mean, we knew it was a blow losing those two, you know, Roy and Scholesy. But actually, I was more disappointed in the game because the thing was, we lost our shape. You know, I'd lost Bex on the right-hand side. Giggsy was there. So on the left-hand side, Dennis has lost Giggsy. And it was a team of balance. You know, we knew the balance of the team was really important. We all knew what each other was going to do. So even though I'd obviously witnessed Giggsy and played with him for 10 years, I didn't play directly with him. So the relationship on the right wasn't the same. The relationship for Dennis on the left wasn't the same. And it was only when, for me, Teddy came on and Bex came to the right-hand side, and all of a sudden we just started to get a couple of crosses in, and a couple of things started to happen that were interesting, and you thought, something's just starting to happen. Even though they were still dangerous, the patterns that we sort of had established during the season were there, and you felt like, right, we've got a chance. In the last 10 minutes, we were getting close. We were starting to have little moments of things. There were little flick-ons into the box. Teddy was starting to just do little things, and Yorkie was still on the pitch. So there were things in that last 15 minutes that happened. We did miss our midfield because for 80 minutes, I thought we were really poor. and we did lose the balance, I think, in our team to what we'd been playing all season.
2: Mm. That partnership with Beckham, can you give us a sense of how, you know, so you're obviously very, very close friends as well, and maybe that's a part of it, but it was telepathic pretty early on, given the hours and hours and hours. How did you work it out between you?
0: It was just telepathic. It got to the point where I knew it. It got to the point maybe where perhaps the opposition in the end knew what we were going to do before we got it as well. But certainly in around that sort of 96 to 99, we were catching a lot of teams out in Europe purely through me being a decoy. You know, he was the best passer and deliverer of a ball that I've ever seen. You know, I look at De Bruyne now and I think he's similar. Mm. Just in that right channel, even feeding it into the striker's feet was unbelievable. And then your runs would start. Because once you get it into the striker's feet, you were in business. Because then the centre midfield players are running back, the wide players are running back, that they're disorientated of where they are on the pitch. You start to make basically your runs forward. He'd get the ball, I'd go around him, he'd get a yard, he'd cross it. Or if the left back started to go close to him, he'd pass it back, pass the left back to me, I'd stop it and then roll it back to him for him to cross it. And you couldn't stop it. Mm. You literally couldn't stop it for about 3-4 years. And it was telepathic, but it's the same, I think, with everything. I knew what Scholes was going to do. When Dennis had the ball and he was about to pass it into Scholesy, I knew my run had to start because I knew full well he'd look over his shoulder and then that switch was coming to Bex and I'd be on my way. And it's the same probably with Teddy in terms of the sort of movements of where he was going to be, if I was going to hit the second striker in particular. There were patterns that you just established. And interestingly, in that game we played 18 months ago or 15 months ago, the treble reunion game, those patterns were still there.
2: Mm.
0: In that game, they were still there. You're still thinking, oh, that's what you do when you're playing with these players.
2: Was it surreal to watch your best friend or very close friend, not that any Man United player is anonymous, clearly, but was it surreal to watch Beckham become this phenomenon, like in fame terms?
0: I don't know, really.
1: Is the answer. It is now
0: when you think now how big he is in the world. But do you know something? When I joked before about the Ferrari, he always had in his mind that he had to be the very best at everything. He had to set a standard. He had to set a trend. So if it was either his hair or it'd be fashion or his car, you know, we all got given club cars at the age of 18, 19. I swapped my Prelude, which was a sports car, for a Honda Accord. Scholesy and Butty kept the Prelude, but he actually added leather and the Bose speakers to his and made it the best Prelude in the car. But, you know, so he always had that sort of edge whereby he wanted to be a star and he knew he wanted to do things beyond football and beyond United. And I look back now, at the time I was disappointed when he left because I thought United would always be there for him. But when you think that he played for Real Madrid, Paris Saint-Germain, AC Milan, LA Galaxy, and you look at the experiences he's had and who he's played with, there's no doubt he's done the right thing because he's obviously got an unbelievable, you know, experience he's had just by being bold enough and courageous enough to do the things he did and leave United, which none of us would ever have done. We'd never have left our home city, our hometown, but he loved United, but he knew that he had to basically experience the world. And I always felt that was, to be fair, something I never appreciated probably in him till after I finished and I went to, say, watch him at Real Madrid, or I went to watch him in Paris, or I went over to, say, Miami a few weeks ago, and you think he's got a football club and the stadium's unbelievable, the training centre's out of this world, and you think he's built that. He's done that himself, which is something that really is a massive achievement.
2: Teddy, you were coming in to say it was a bit surreal.
1: Without a doubt. I mean, I knew him from, you know, breaking into the England squad at a young age, you know, and to see him grow from this young lad. I mean, people see different people differently. And Gaz and Bex were two young lads when I first met them around the England time and me joining United. And they were young kids setting out on the world of football to become better players. So to see him not outgrow United, because you can't outgrow United, but to see him go on to bigger and better things than United, and then to just be, you know, not just European-wide, but worldwide, globally, that he is a star wherever he goes, is just ridiculous, really. Mm. That young boy from Chingford that would just go on to the world stage as if he owned it is just I know people have got to come from somewhere. Everyone says, oh, this young lad from where, or this little girl from there. You've got to come from somewhere. But for him to go on to become this world icon is, you know, once you've been around him as a young boy, it's quite surreal, really.
2: Yeah.
0: When I look at him now and I think, do you know something? He actually, even if you go to his house, the design is immaculate. You know, if you just think about, you know, the clothes he wears or the design of his house or the way in which he looks, he just, to me, he's like, he's got immaculate standards, and that was in his football as well. The way in which he struck a ball and pinged a ball, the technique was just perfection. It was like, you know, most football players can ping a ball, but when some players do it, it just travels in such a way that looks absolutely perfect. And his technique and his design of his game, design of everything that he did around him is it's incredible quality and talent he has. And even to this day, when you see him, he mesmerises you really in what he does.
1: Yeah, without doubt. And you mentioned in the cup final there, the Champions League final, we definitely, I know he wanted to play centre midfield more often, didn't he? But when you took him off that right side, I wouldn't say right wing because he wasn't a right winger, a right-sided midfield player. When you took him away from that area, we lost something massively. And when England played him in central midfield, we lost something massively because he had a way of just feeding the ball in or curling it or bending it or drilling it or chipping it. He could do everything with that right foot. And you know that if the defender was stopping one pass, he would be able to find you with a different pass. Mm. Or he would look at you to say, do something else because I can find you somewhere else. And it would just, you know, that, like you guys said, that last 10 minutes of the final, oh, hold on, you know, this is where we work from, on this right side, and things came from there.
2: Mm. If memory serves, I think you tried to shove him off that free kick against Greece in the last couple of minutes at Old Trafford.
1: Yeah, so we're losing 2-1 against Greece in a, was it a qualifier or, yeah. Or yeah. Was it the last game of the league? Anyway, I thought we still needed to win the game. Anyway, so the free kick comes about. I won the free kick and it comes at 20 yards out and he'd already had about 6 free kicks and he'd hit row Z, row T, he'd hit the wall, he'd shanked one and it was like, Bex, I'll have this one. And he looked at me and went, Ted, you can't even reach from here, get in the wall. And I was like, yeah, okay, you've probably got a point there, haven't you? And got myself in the wall and watched it fly over into the top corner and it was just, I've seen it a million times. Why was I even thinking about doing it? I could hit it one every 25. He could hit it 21 of 25 on a good day.
2: Yeah.
1: And you knew that, you know, he'd found his range. If you want anyone on a free kick like that, leave it to him because you saw him practicing every day for that moment. That's what he did. He was our free kick specialist at the time. Let him on it, and what a way to get through to the World Cup.
2: Yeah, Gary, just a last one on him. I mean, it was such a different time, even. But like, remember, like he wears a sarong, and it's like front page news. And you know, maybe because the way it ended, you feel at some point he started on a collision course with Alex Ferguson, who didn't like everything that went with the fame. Was there an atmosphere in the dressing room of here, pull your neck in? You know, the hair and the building of the brand. Like that's not what we're about. I'm thinking Roy Keane and others. You know.
0: There was, at the time, there was that because he was tweaking the tail of the tiger, basically. He was, you knew that if he wore something or if his hair was slightly different or if he wore a cap in a team meeting. But do you know something? You think about individuality. The real problem I think that the boss had was that it was because it was one of the young lads. So, for instance, if it had been, say, Eric Cantona or sometimes Dwight came in wearing a cap or maybe Teddy had a Ferrari, that was okay because they'd been brought into the club and they were sort of different. Because he knew known Beck since he was 13, there was almost like this parental thing that sort of like he was going rogue. He wasn't. He was the most hardworking, disciplined, professional, loved the club, you know, was obsessed with football. But he wanted to do some things outside of, you know, he was completely different than me. He was completely different than Scholes. He was completely different than Butty. completely different than other lads in the changing room. He would wear different things, but he was always like that. And I think that, to be fair now, we'd see it as individuality, we'd see it as character and personality, the ability to be able to do something that's different. You don't want everybody to be the same. So I think there was just a clash, maybe, that just purely down to the fact that the boss saw him as being, you know, his boy from you know, that he had in the change room at 13 when he used to come to the games and with his dad and his mum. And when he's 23, 24, you know, it's different. And Bex was growing up. And I think he always wanted to go and play at Real Madrid or Barcelona and right. just great clubs in Europe as well. He always wanted those experiences. So I think it worked out for both in the end. But I think that the respect there was enormous between them both. And it was just a case of, like, say, sometimes I'd be sort of there thinking, oh, that's going to annoy the boss. And you just know it was coming. But then there's nothing you could do about it because it was just basically him being in his own individual character and what he is.
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1: The book is called The Obsession. It's by Sean Kavanagh, and he's here with us to talk to us about it. Sean, how are you?
2: I'm good, sir.
1: I want to start right off the bat by saying that we have a constant ongoing argument here that the team of the decade in the noughties wasn't back to Rome because they beat Kerry in all of the big games that they ended up playing them. And so while Kerry might have more All-Ireland in the big matches that actually mattered, Tyrone come out on top. And yet, in your book, you give them these little crumbs of comfort where you say, well, actually, on paper, and I'm very disappointed by this, on paper, Kerry actually have a case.
3: They have a case. I suppose they did the back-to-back. We couldn't do the back-to-back, so I'm jealous about that. Now you're looking at Dublin potentially doing five in a row, so I think they win. Dublin wins, and look here, I'll take second, and I will throw Kerry third for the
1: crowd. Yeah, that's exactly it, yeah.
4: That's an ambush there from Jerry straight off the bat. Once I saw that, I was like, my heart lifted for a moment. I was like, you know, I may or may not have won this argument once and for all, but I come from a very biased point of view, I think.
1: The killer line, though, was actually that Armagh was your real rivals at that period, as opposed to Kerry.
3: At that time, Armagh won in 02, and it probably angered us enough to go out and prove ourselves in 03. Now, it helped at the same time we had an amazing team coming, all from that 98 minor team, and we won minors in 01, and times were good under Agent Throne then, and we just had a collective group of players that come through which were used to winning and weren't fearing any team, including Kerry's, including Dublin's. And I pined whenever I sat down and went through the pieces with Damien for the book. You realise that we had it really good back then. You always reminisce about good old times, but that was a serious group of lads and a serious group of character filled individuals that nothing really fazed. We had plenty of nasty and good and skillful and elaborate footballers back
1: sometimes
3: then.
1: They all in the same person.
3: And sometimes Ryan McManaman was that man. But it's a fond memories, and being able to get the time to sit back and chat through some of the stories that we had and some of the games that we played back then, it was some of the best moments.
1: Just to labour the point in the rivalry for a bit, because it is really interesting. Like I kind of, it feels like there's a bit of a golden period of football there when we look back and

0: respect the quality of your team, the quality of that Kerry team, the quality of that Armagh team. I can see why people at the moment are kind of pining a little bit for proper rivalries. Your rivalry with Armagh was elevated to a point where the Ulster final was in Croke Park. Like, and it was
1: sellout, very close to it,
0: exactly.
1: Yeah,
0: so. And because of the quality of football that was on display, like, people were actually coming to it from outside Armagh Tyrone.
2: Yeah, and even that game in Croke Park, I remember the first game, like, for as brilliant as Francie Bellew was, I remember Stephen O'Neill hit him for maybe 11 points or something that day. So, like, inside forwards were very much in their prime at that point in time. We obviously had Canavan knocking around and Muggsy, and it's only maybe whenever you're looking at the players that are currently with Tyrone and you're thinking, how do they compare? And it's just completely different. You can't compare them because we had natural scoring forwards that loved to stay up the pitch as much as possible, and we could rely on them even though they weren't tracking back or doing the work. And to be honest, I didn't track back and do that much work. Kevin Hughes done that for me. I was one of those guys that loved just to go forward. But nowadays our game has gone into a completely running game that resembles probably more of a rugby style hand passing drill. And then look at the time maybe the shot comes off, it doesn't come off right, and it can be ugly at times. But look, when it's done right, that type of game, it can be attractive as well. But Dublin's dominance doesn't help it either.
0: Did you hate Armagh? Did you hate that team?
2: Hate's a strong word, but I hated them. Coming from the Moy, it was right on the border. I went to school in Armagh. Everything revolved around the rivalry, because Armagh had probably the greatest, myself and Kieran, in the final of 2003. So,
1: is that when he tries to get you sent off?
2: No, that is 2005, so that is a couple of years earlier than the point he tried to get me sent off. But, that Tyrone Armagh thing was unique. I remember before the final, people saying, "Is there going to be rows in the stands? How there's so much hatred there?" And it turned out to be a momentous occasion. Now, it helped that they had won 12 months earlier, and probably was softened by that. But there was a real mutual respect as well. We always loved to hate people in Tyrone, and we loved to sometimes create a bit of a siege. But at the same time, when you sat back and you realised some of the individuals they had, and the McDonalds and McConville's and McGreens and McGeaney's, then it's probably Armagh's greatest ever team going against Tyrone's greatest ever team. And being in so close proximity and managed by two really big personalities as well, it was a golden time in Ulster football. And living in the Moy and having a split club where maybe 20% or 15% of our club members are all Armagh, it certainly felt a little bit more personal. And certainly enjoyable. Getting the better of them was enjoyable, particularly in 2003. And the game in 2005, the semi-final of 2005, I would have down as probably the most important game of my career, and something that it was the end of that trilogy, and they had beaten us in controversial circumstances in that replay of Ulster in Croke Park. And Canavan's free happening and me dragging him off the ground and trying to get him to hit it. It just, the circumstances and the intenseness of that game was something that was unrivaled through the rest of my career.
0: Don't rush that bit, because that bit's pretty interesting, where what we see and what's in everybody's heads is Muggsy laughing and joking like they're out kind of just having training in the schoolyard and kind of throwing the ball to Canavan, and it looked to me like the teacher was coming over to take the ball off and going, "Listen, don't worry." In retrospect, you probably think Muggsy didn't necessarily fully worry that much about these kinds of things and probably would have kicked the point anyway, but before all that, something happens. You have to
2: So like the free kick, Stevie won the free kick. I was trying to support Stevie, and I remember the free kick being given and seeing where it was and just looking around to see where Canavan was, and he was along where the technical managerial areas are there in the front of Hogan Stand, and I ran back 20-30 metres to grab him, and he was down. I'm not sure whether he was tired or injured. I didn't really care at that point. I literally ran over to him and I grabbed him by the back of the jersey and I said, "Canavan, you're hitting us." And he looked at me and he said, "No, Sean, Muggsy's hitting them all day. Let him hit it." And I says, "No, you're hitting us." And I literally grabbed him by the scruff of the back of the jersey and walked him about 5 metres. Now, after those 5 metres, I let him go. I thought he was, that was it. And seeing the exchange with Muggsy obviously caught the headlines. But I was glad I did that at that point, and particularly with the Tyrone Armagh thing and knowing that was the one opportunity we'd maybe have to beat that Armagh team. I was glad I made that decision.
0: That matters more because it comes in the middle. Is that why, in retrospect, it's the most important game, or did it feel like that at the time it was the most important game?
2: I think it was just ourselves and Armagh. I think I would count that 2005 team as the greatest team that I played on, and I think Armagh and getting to know some of their players even after that, they would say that was the greatest team they had as well. So when you have two teams in such close proximity at their height of their powers, and two great teams that were, and you know, that was the moment. I think if Armagh had won that semi-final, I suspect they probably would have beaten Kerry as well.
0: So in 08, is it 08 where you talk about it? It's a relief that you're actually playing Kerry in the final, that there's like less tension around that?
2: Yeah, and in 05, and like, because Armagh was there, and because they were such a fairly unstoppable force in those early 2000s, and we put so much energy into trying to match up against them and some of their individuals, whenever Kerry come along, it's Kerry. I know they're good, but they're not Armagh. So Armagh was a great distraction for us back then to be able to. Whenever they get out of the road, then we really opened up, and probably none more so than an 05, because the semi-final was a tense affair. It could have went either road, and it was full of mistakes, but it equally was full of excitement as well. And then we got to the final, and we did open up, and we had some serious scores against Kerry. So it's almost a bit like the Dublin team nowadays, whereby we could play a game in a defensive battle as well as opening up and take teams on, and we fancied ourselves to do that against Kerry.
0: Yeah, definitely. Like, looking back at that 0-5 final, that goal, the Canavan goal past Dermot Murphy, is one of my favourite things ever, because you can kind of just see
2: it's coolness personified, and that's what Canavan was. Canavan's probably the smartest player I've ever played with, in that he could equally, you know, he made the names an inside forward, but particularly in 0-5, remember up in Clonus playing Cavan in the replay, and he played at number 11. And he might have scored 1-7 or 1-8, and was seamless, and maybe set up another 6 or 7 scores. He just was one of those guys who just knew what to do under pressure, and playing with him was an absolute dream, because he knew how to always create space for you. Even as a lad, he was my hero coming on to that team in 2002, and I remember getting the butterflies in my stomach even seeing him standing in training, and one of the first things he did was take me aside and say, I'm going to do this drill with you, on a 2-on-2 drill or whatever it was. And to have that as someone who was quite daunting going on to a drone team at the age of 18, but Canavan was every bit of a god that had to refer him.
0: Is his son as good as everybody says he is? Is he as good as Peter?
2: Apparently so, yeah. I've seen him a couple of times. They are amazingly excited about him up and around Tyrone at the moment, and I think he will start to hit the headlines from next year onwards, hopefully.
1: Just on that rivalry with Armagh, obviously your wife is from Armagh, and you say in the book that you never even asked Fionnuala whether or not she supported Armagh or Tyrone in those games. Since the time of writing, have you broached that topic?
2: Surprisingly not, because, and probably because I know the answer. I know she's going to say Armagh. So, it is a strange one over the years, and even towards the tail end of my career, I had to mark Charlie a couple of times. I marked him for a while in the 2014 game up in Omo. We played them in the back door, and Armagh won that day, and that's one of the low points of my career. And then I got my own back then last year in the All-Ireland quarter final. I got to mark him in Croke Park, and we won that game quite convincingly. So it is a strange one, but yeah, to me it was always Armagh. You always had one eye on what Armagh was doing at any point in the season, so it was a good rivalry to have at the same time.
1: Yeah, like, there was a limit to that, into, I guess, not the hatred, but say we do call it a hatred, the hatred that was bred into you, it came quite at a late age, because from a young age it was almost a siege mentality in Ulster, where you would support your Ulster teams. You talk about supporting Derry in 93, and I guess it was just to do with the fact that you were both behemoths on the national stage at that point, which created a rivalry, because being neighbours was almost liking each other at that point, particularly where Ulster had come from.
2: I grew up always hearing from my parents and anyone around the community that no matter what team went down south, and there was that little bit of a divide that when a northern team goes down south, they're never going to get the rub of the green, and it was up to Ulster to stand up for itself. So I remember standing waving a Derry flag 1993 in the Moy Square as Toholl and Brawley and co all come through the Moy Square. Might have regretted later in the years, but and those that early, that golden period for Ulster in the early 90s, I was 8, 9, 10 years of age, and I was very much supporting the Down, Donegals and Derrys of this world. That quickly changes once you enter that bubble of county football, and I was in that bubble for quite a long period, so it's only maybe going to be a step out of it. And this year as a pundit and doing a bit of analysis work, you get to realise that and you get to be a supporter and appreciate some of the great players that currently play with those other teams, because when you're in that environment, all you think about is yourself.
1: Yeah, there is an element, of course, of being an Ulster Gael at that point as well. And like you write a chapter on the Troubles in the book. You said it's like you weren't overly affected by it. Obviously, there was nobody who was unaffected by it, but maybe in comparison to other families, you didn't have it as bad, and perhaps your parents didn't have it as bad. But ultimately, there was a pride there in being GAA men from that part of the country, to a point where now it's not like that at all, particularly in Moy, which is quite a multicultural and kind of a multi-denominational sort of place in Tyrone.
2: Yeah, look, back then I can remember having a Tyrone zip-up top, and I remember looking to go to the swimming pool, and my mum saying to me, you know, you can't wear that Tyrone zip-up top to the swimming pool because, you know, you're just not allowed to do that. You know, that's the GAA. That's the GAA doesn't. You're not allowed to be seen in public wearing GAA tops, and that's strange to take as a 9 or 10 year old lad. But yeah, I moved away. My mum, we lived in Cull Island, and it was quite a nationalist area and a good area equally. But Dad was from the Moy, and it was quite a mixed area, but a lovely village and market town and whatnot. So yeah, we moved up there whenever I was maybe 8. And it was like there was murders at that point in time in the Moy, and I can remember hearing gunshots, and I remember lying trying to retrieve balls from ditches and army men sitting looking at me with the rifles, and that was just a way of life. It was something that you didn't necessarily think too much about, but you look back at it now and think, would I want my child jumping into a ditch and seeing a line of army men with rifles and throwing the ball back at them? Probably not, but that's what Northern Ireland was at that point in time. And I think the GAA now has become such a more diverse place, and has opened its arms. The amount of playing members even now that are coming from non-Roman Catholic backgrounds is brilliant to see, and we see that in the Moy as much as seeing in even local surrounding communities with all the factories that are in Tyrone and in Mid-Ulster where the Moy is. You'd see people from Eastern European countries come in and play our games, and that's the way it should be. I think that's the way GAA is going to go in future years.
0: Do you ever think there's a bit of PTSD with regards to the Troubles that's like just below the surface in the north? It always feels that way a little bit, that like you know, there was an attempt for peace and reconciliation. There was something in Dublin Castle that lasted about 3 or 4 years in the aftermath of as set up as part of the peace process. But I do often wonder if like we kind of don't really talk about your experience as a kid walking to your back garden and seeing an armed, probably a teenager or a 22-year-old from Liverpool who's there to escape poverty at the behest of the Tories. Like, there's a madness there, and we never talk about it. It's always like, let's just make sure that period of our history, and history tells us that suppressing bad stuff that happened and not talking about it doesn't really lead to good stuff.
2: Like, yeah, no, I'd agree with that. Now, one thing I'd say, it hasn't been the case for quite some time, so I think as a society, Northern Ireland has moved on, and you know, even as a youngster in the Moy, there would have been a bit of silliness growing up over flags, and you know, there's still in the 12th there would be Union Jack flown, and maybe at Easter the flag of the tricolour, and there's still a bit of that going on, and certainly in some parts of Northern Ireland that does happen. But thankfully, I think as a society, we've moved on, and flags are less important, and equally
0: it's the coping
2: so.
0: With it though. It's more the mental health aspect of that kind of stuff, where like. actually, that was a bunch of stuff that happened that probably we all need to deal with at some point? Or is it better just to kind of move on and use the coping mechanisms? And
2: yeah, well, at the time, because we didn't know anything different, it didn't really, I don't think it really affected, I don't think it affected me. It, you know, I was always brought up with mum and dad just saying to respect everyone. And I remember, I referenced it in the book, I remember playing for Dungannon Swifts against Man United and Stangmore Park in Dungannon and stand for God Save the Queen. And I remember thinking to myself, this is strange. I didn't really know the anthem at that point in time. But coming from a nationalist community and living in a mixed area, it was strange.
0: Yeah.
2: And you would hope that, you know, we'll see beyond that as time goes on. I think we are.
0: Yeah.
1: It must be something that, as a players group, you were quite conscious of or became conscious of, because you mentioned the national anthem there. And, of course, Michaela Hart taught you all the national anthem. But was that kind of as a show of, I guess, trying to break down that siege mentality that you talk about there, that the Southerners are always going to screw us over? We're not that different to me.
2: There was a bit of an element of, you know, we can be as Irish as anyone, and we'll show them. We'll learn around the vein, but equally, and even with the current team and saying the rosary before games, I think Mickey's very good at introducing things which will bond the team. And that point in time, you had a team that Mickey was his first year in charge, and you know there was various, even though the crux of it was all from that 98 minor team, there was still a few of the older statesmen knocking around, including Canavan. Then there was a couple of lads like myself who had come from the old one minors, and it was a way of bringing us all together and almost distracting us from the fact that maybe we might lose to Kerry in the semi-final. We used to sing around the vein on the team bus before the bus come into the Cusack stand. We also used to do it at the team hotel. So I think it was a mechanism almost of coping, and as well as trying to say to others, "No, we're as Irish as anyone is, and we can come down to Dublin, and we'll prove it. We'll show you." So I think Mickey does that very, very well. He's able to bond the guys through whatever means it is. And make them believe, and yeah, we were lucky we had him at that point in time, because he really brought us together, and we also had a great group as well.
1: Yeah, it seemed he had almost a line for every single county you came up against, a motivational tool for every single one of the 31 potential opponents.
2: Look, he was a genius that way. So there always was a reason to win. There always was a way in which he made you feel. And okay, look, maybe I was a bit long on the tooth then towards the tail end of my career, that I'd maybe heard those reasons a few times, so it lost a little bit of effect with me. But no, he has. He's a great way of making you feel that day and that occasion means more to you than anything else going on in your life at that point in time. And I've no doubt, and from speaking to Colin, that the Throne guys went to this year's All Ireland final 100% convinced that they were going to win. And it was the same for me in that last year's semi final, that I went there thinking there's no way on earth that Dublin can beat us. And we felt invincible, and that's what's one of Throne's biggest strengths with Mickey in charge.
0: You've got a mad relationship with Mickey, like when you think about it, and it comes across in the book that it's not a straightforward black and white, we had a falling out and therefore we parted our ways, in terms of you were still able to work together, and yet at the same time you were still able, it seems, to harbour grudges against each other.
2: I've had a complete respect for everything that Mickey did for that group in the noughties in particular, where he did bring us together and we had so much success, and we owe an awful lot of that to him. I obviously wasn't delighted about the Cork thing in 2009 and the supposed Bruce caving in, but look, in fairness, he did apologise to that. A few months after that, he came to my house and he apologised. So,
0: but he blamed the ghostwriter, right?
2: He said the ghostwriter picked him up wrong, and yeah, which, okay, at the time, it was probably hard for me to take, because I was shocked by the whole thing. I remember sitting in my Finola's home house on Sunday reading the extracts and thinking that this couldn't be right. But yeah, it was strange then going back for a while. But Jerry, whenever you're in that, again, you're in that bubble, you're in that environment, and I was able to park it. I was able to say, no, you know what, I'm a Tyrone player, I want to play for Tyrone. You have to, every piece of your focus has to go on to win in the next game, in the next battle. So I was able, even though, look, it was in the back of your mind, it didn't, Mickey doesn't have a hugely personal relationship with his players anyway, so it wasn't as if I was losing out on anything.
0: Treatment. What about though tactically, like, do you begin to have the doubts before last year's All-Ireland semi-final, or is it?
2: No, not at all. And that's a piece. I know I was maybe questioned earlier in the summer the way in which I said that it maybe didn't suit Tyrone and some of the forwards that we've had in the last number of years, the way in which we played. Whenever I was in that environment, I completely believe what we were doing is right there. And it's only whenever you take a step back and you're able to reflect on it a little bit and you think, you start to maybe knit things together, and by doing the book, I was given the time to do that, and I quickly realised that maybe some of the best players that could have made a real impression on Tyrone football didn't have the best opportunity to do that by the way in which we were playing. But whenever I was in that zone as captain, I very much towed the line. I very much was behind every tactical decision that Mickey and Gavin made. So, you know, when it was thrown back to me early in summer that I should have maybe spoken up about the tactics, I don't agree with that, because from my mind at that point in time, those tactics were perfect, and I was going to lift Sam Maguire with those tactics, so I certainly wasn't going to challenge him. And look, I had complete belief in Mickey and what he could do.
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1: At the standpoint, you might be able to say that there was an ideological difference late on when it came to tactics, maybe. But I think one thing, when you come to the idea of why you believed in what you did tactically, was kind of what you had a thirst for. And I think for you, anyway, we might get into it in a little while, is your satisfaction that you got from winning, that, you know, your trophies aren't on show in the house. You maybe don't derive as much satisfaction from trophies as perhaps other footballers do. But it seems that Mickey Hart wouldn't be in the position he is now, aka still Tyrone manager almost 20 years later, if he didn't have that same level of not deriving as much satisfaction from winning trophies. So it's fair to say that you're both very alike in that manner, more than some people think.
2: Yeah, and that was mentioned to me recently, and I never really thought about it in that way up until today. And you're probably right. The one thing, whenever I have always been interviewed about Mickey Hart, the first thing that comes to my head is he's such a winning mentality, and he wins at all costs. And I would watch him kicking a ball in a frosty November evening and having a competition with Tony Donnelly, who was with the squad for a long time, but trying to kick the ball over the bar from 20 metres against the breeze, and he would lose and he'd be in bad form for the rest of the training session, and you're thinking, that man doesn't really care what he's doing, he's just a born winner, and that's exactly what he is. And yeah, there's probably traits in me that and maybe at times, because we're quite similar, maybe we clashed. That could be the case. But I have to say, whenever I was in that zone and as Mickey's captain and him and his team, I was in 100% support of Mickey Hart and everything he did. So it's a strange one. Yeah, there was a couple of bumps along the road, yeah. But at the same time, I supported him fully.
0: It's understandable though, because like, you had success. It had led to 3 All-Irelands, and if the team dynamic is going to succeed, then everybody has to have buy-in. I mean, you can have your doubts, but was there a forum to even suggest things or have conversations, or like, is it an open tactical, here's the plan, what do you all think, lads?
2: Because you're probably angling the autocratic statement, are you?
0: I'm not really, because it seems that the dubs are absorbing information from the players, and that there's a conversation, this is the best style of play for us, what does everybody think? You are the ones who are going to implement this game plan, and so therefore you need to understand every aspect of it, and if you have any doubts now, tell us, because we need to know you have these doubts before we go and implement it.
2: Yeah, well, we would obviously discuss tactics, and it was, I wouldn't say that Mickey would change his tactics, and I probably more so than anyone was in that position to know an awful lot about how Mickey Hart works, and I knew no matter but not that I wanted to change the tactics, but Mickey will play in the way in which Mickey decides he wants to play, and there would be plenty of discussion during video analysis of reviewing games, and there would be bits and pieces of feedback, but that's probably one of the strengths of him is the fact that he is an autocratic leader, and that he everyone knows the buck stops with him, and the guys use that to their advantage as well, in that no one will stand up and challenge him too often, so you have everyone in that group rowing in the same direction.
0: In retrospect, that doesn't work. Or it doesn't work in the modern environment when you have a superpower like Dublin that you're trying to knock off.
2: It's strange. What I've seen is a change in players and players' mentalities, and you know, through the 2000s we had lots of players, and we were just blessed. Whenever I reflected back on, you realise that we had players with huge personalities. We had Brian McGuigan's and Racy McManamans, Conor Gormley's, who didn't need to be told that they had to stand in a certain area of the pitch. They played football very instinctively, and they're able to change within games seamlessly. You know, you're watching the All-Ireland Final even this year, and you're realising that after 15, 16 minutes, Dublin decide that they're bleeding a little bit, and they all go back behind the ball, steady the ship, and then they get their few scores, and they find their way back into the game. We would have done that quite instinctively, probably in the 2000s, without really knowing of it. I remember being 9 points down against Down in the Ulster Final of 03, and I remember it wasn't a call or anything, but there was just the recognition that we had to, at every chance, bomb forward, and we did that, and we clawed back the lead, and got drawn through that game out of nowhere. So it's probably changed, and I'm not so sure, with systems being quite rigid nowadays, that whether the players have the thinking mentality or maybe feel as if they can change things the way in which maybe we would have done back in the 2000s, and we would have had the label of a blanket defence back in 03. I can never remember a meeting whereby we, Brian McGuigan or Brian Duher, was told to go back and forge in defence. Never. I was never told to go back in defence. It was probably something we just did quite naturally because we worked out that was the best way of winning that game. But nowadays there are very much it's an X and O. You stand here, this is your place for defence, this is your place for attack, and yeah, look, it's not pretty to watch sometimes, but it's just the way the game is.
0: Yeah, it's funny you bring up that. It seems two things happened. The first was that team was blessed with talented footballers, but that also things changed for Mickey at some point, that Jim McGuinness comes along and there's a series of Ulster finals where they're just beating you by a goal, or they're beating you like by a late score, and it's like your team is really close to that team, but they're winning All-Irelands and are genuine All-Ireland contenders, and nobody is talking about Tyrone as All-Ireland contenders at that point outside of Tyrone.
2: Yeah, and that's where the frustration really started with us, and that's where even me as an individual, you started to have to push yourself that bit harder and wondered how could we beat this Donegal team, and we did copy them. We copied their tactics because we tried to beat them a couple of times. They beat us in maybe 11 and 12, and we didn't. Whilst we were getting close to them, they always, as you say, always seemed to have enough to get over the line, and there was a bit of that block with Jim McGuinness. Jim McGuinness was just he had our number, so we did. In 2013 we copied his tactics and we played very much like him. Did that suit Tyrone at that point in time? It probably worked okay. We got us to the semi-final. In hindsight, you maybe look back and think, well, did it stand us good in the long term? We've a couple of Ulsters out of it. We haven't won All-Ireland obviously in 10 years, but That's just the way. That's the way the game evolved, and that's the way Mickey and Gavin decided that they would set up since 2013. And you know, that team now is on a 4 or 5 year trip, trying to tweak that Jim McGuinness system that engulfs Gaelic football at that point in time.
0: It's going to be interesting to see how close they get to Dublin as they continue on that path, or do they need to blow it up and try and go back to something slightly different? Because
2: I think there are signs that the game is evolving, and there are more, like, even through the summer and through the qualifiers, Tyrone did play with a Richie Donnelly up and maybe a Conor McCallisky off him, which last year it was very much a Mark Bradley up front, everyone else behind the ball, let's support him. So I think there is a recognition there that they will have to change, and you're watching, you know, David Clifford's of this world with Kerry and the brilliant attack that they have, and I think the game will, I hope the game will evolve again, whereby attacking players are very important to our game, because that's what I think brings entertainment, brings supporters, brings
0: interest.
2: That's
0: who the kids are pretending to be in the back garden. They're not pretending to be the third half forward whose job it is
2: the
0: to
2: hard
0: track
2: run
0: back and
2: defend, defensive attacker.
0: Yeah, to be the extra sweeper, you know, whenever you're out of possession, and then maybe to lay it off to some guy who kicks it.
2: You're watching David Clifford now, and you're thinking he's a guy that we all wanted to be, and Peter Canavan was a guy that I wanted to be growing up. So yeah, you hope the game will change like that, and I think that'll only be for the better.
0: To go back to the 0-3 team, because there's this moment of triumph, and I don't know, was it the Pauly documentary or was it something else where somebody in TG Carr anyway got the footage of the 6,000 tackles in 4 seconds that Dara O'Shea suffers in that semi-final, and it's this, I think it's this beautiful film where, like, an entire county's rage at not having reached an All-Ireland final as a group since 96, but really, like, to be competitors. And it's just this mesmeric attack on the centre of power. And I think it's an amazing kind of testimony to the group as people.
2: I make reference in the book to that changing room before we went out that day. It was a roasting hot day, and I remember guys normally would have their training tops on in the warm-up room in Croke Park. I remember it being so warm, but I also remember just the speed on which we were doing handling drills, and we were maybe laying into one another as well before we took the field that day, and guys just were ripping their tops off and just sweat everywhere. But use the word, and Mickey would have used it quite often, we were like men possessed. We genuinely went out. I remember thinking, sprinting out onto the Croke Park pitch for that semi-final and thinking, everyone's running very fast today, or is it just me? But there was the men around me that day, and because you're watching the Brian McGuigans and guys of that ilk, who maybe wouldn't have been huge runners in most days, sprinting at top speed, it rubbed off on you, and we were a team that day that just were possessed and were determined at whatever cost that we would make that final. And yeah, even losing Canavan, who was our leader in the first half, it didn't take a flinch out of us. I don't think there was any way we were losing that day, and that was the start of it.
0: I don't remember. Do you already know it's Armagh in the final, or do Armagh play the week after?
2: Armagh play the week after. Played Donegal the week after.
0: Okay, so it was guaranteed to be in an All-Ulster final, but the possibility of the Tyrone game is definitely there for you. So there's this great moment of triumph where the whole county is unified and the style of play has been completely justified, and your identity, I think, is now writ large, and then you come off the field and that night Puke football is christened. Like, this mad, crazy high.
2: Yeah, and which, as a player, you always say to yourself, I'll not watch or listen to what pundits or media say about me. We did, and that annoyed us as a group, but yet again, it was another reason to win. It was another thing that was labelled at us and thrown at us, and to be honest, we were a fairly young group. When you took the old men of Canavan and Lawn out of that team, we were all in our early 20s, so it didn't annoy us all that much, but at the same time, you maybe took a dim view on the way in which it's portrayed by Pat Spillane that evening. So and what had been spoken about, it's yet again all those things you stick up in the change room and think, oh, right, we'll show them the Puke footballers. Now, the final didn't turn out to be for the purists. It was we probably missed an awful lot of chances, and Armagh clung in the game until Conor Gormley saved us with the last ditch block. But yeah, I think that year was about proving people wrong and about announcing that this group of players really meant business, and we did that.
1: Yeah, it seems that, like, everybody says that they don't read the criticism or whatever like that, but it seems that you're an exception to that rule, that you mentioned the Brawley criticism as well. Not the Brawley criticism, but the initial Brawley criticism of your minor team, when he says you aren't good enough footballers. There's like a catalogue of Brawley criticisms, that your minor team just weren't good enough footballers to win All-Ireland or whatever. And on the flip side of that, there's a slew of messages or good reports you get after a different game early in your career. I think you get a text from Michaela that is, Brian McGuigan's father has written something nice about you in the paper, and that really gave you a boost.
2: Yeah, for sure. Like, and everyone will tell you they don't read, but they do, and you're influenced by it. And Yeah, I remember that was a game against Mayo. We won in that semi-final, minor semi-final of 0-1, and I probably had my best game in a drone jersey. And I remember coming home, and we all went to Peter Donnelly's house and had a few beers and enjoyed the crack. When maybe headed out somewhere and come back to his house afterwards, and the game was stuck on, and you were watching it with one eye open and one eye closed at maybe 3 or 4 in the morning, and you're hearing Brawley said there's not one of that team that's going to ever make it for Tyrone at senior level, and you're thinking, only after my best game, this is quite flooring. But look, yeah. You do. There's those moments, and I do remember Frank McGuigan, and it was in a local paper. Frank McGuigan come out and such an icon of Tyrone football, obviously at the time, and coming out and saying, "I just love the way Sean Cavan plays football. He just wants to go and attack." And that probably was me at that point in time. I just wanted to get out in the field to attack with the ball and score goals and score points. It's a very purist way of thinking about it, but that's because I had the Gormleys and Riceys to do all the hard stuff at the back. I, the later part of my career, I probably become the enforcer to a certain extent, and I felt the obligation to do that. And as times become leaner, I become more desperate, and I did things in the football field that I certainly wasn't proud of. And
0: why?
2: I have to live in it. The obsession to win, and that's what it was. I felt the more I put into it, and the harder I trained, and the fact that we hadn't won, and I won in All-Ireland in quite a few years, me as captain of the team, I took that quite personally, that I felt we had to do whatever it took to win, and I tried to at times set a template, and it's something that didn't sit easy with me.
0: No,
2: because that's not me as a person. I was never someone who wanted to sledge someone. I was never someone who wanted to pull Conor McManus down, although I'd probably do it again. But at the same time, It didn't. I saw my personality changing because I felt the need to win, and
0: on the pitch.
2: On the pitch, yeah.
0: Did you change off the pitch at this time? Like, what's your?
2: I probably become more. I sacrificed more. I sacrificed. I know Nick Fanula would have said to me more times, you know, you're icing your knee at 11 o'clock at night, or you're telling Fanula that you're getting up to go to the gym at 6 in the morning before you go to work, or you have a rehab session to do and you're going to the gym at 11 o'clock at night, and she's looking at you going, this is not rational behaviour for a human being. I'm thinking, you're always nagging, you're grand. I have to do this to get this extra edge. But it at times was desperate. It certainly wasn't rational, but it was born out of I had that success so early in my career, and then I just become obsessed with trying to get it back.
0: This is why the book works, right? Because you say that there's a Michael Murphy, constant battles with him. You call him a fat bastard at some point. Did you think calling Michael Murphy a fat bastard made it more likely that you were going to win the match?
2: At that point in time, I probably felt, by getting in his ear, it might have knocked him off his freeze or whatever that might be. But you know, I look back at it now and I think to myself, that's lunacy, that's madness. But it's amazing the poor decisions you make whenever you're trying to chase something, and whenever you feel that's the right thing to do. A bit like the ice with my knee, a bit like walking after the Mayo defeat in 2016, when you're in that bubble, you don't think holistically. You don't see the bigger picture. There is no bigger picture,
0: and there's nobody going, Sean, Jesus, this isn't you. You're not playing like you're.
2: Yeah. My wife, Fanula, quite often, and even leading up to that McManus incident, at times I made a couple of cynical challenges, and she looked at me and she goes, Sean, that's not, why are you taking a yellow card? And I'm going, accidentally yellow card. I'm not going to hurt the opponent. I'll never hurt anyone intentionally. Same with Connor, but that was me being desperate, and that's something as an individual I don't like that. Would I want my son to do that? No, I don't. But it was me trying to get back the team of the noughties, probably, and trying to get us back to that place. I took the defeats so personally. I was happy for the wins. I don't have a trophy in my house of any sort at all. They're all in boxes up in the attic and still up there. So I was never someone who could fully enjoy the wins, but I took the defeats really personally, and I felt as if it was my it's my fault, and that I had to lead the team. So whenever we lost, it was me.
0: What would you do differently now at the end if you could go back to your 30-year-old self? Would you still call Michael Murphy Pop Astro? Would you shake his hand and go, listen, I think I'm going to do you today because I'm better than you? Or like, is there a different way of doing this?
2: There's certainly things I regretted, Gerard. Like, there's no doubt, and that was one of them, because I knew Michael from the international rules of 2010, and we got on like house and fire. I remember reading an interview at Michael as a young lad, as a 17, 18-year-old lad, saying that his favourite player was Sean Cahill. I remember being even touched by that myself, and the fact that all of a sudden 10 years later I was trying to abuse him on a wet Bally Buffet evening just isn't me. You know, I come from a basketball environment that the rules are black and white, and here was me trying to bend the rules of GAA to get an advantage and trying to beat this great Donegal team who had held the upper hand on us for so long. But it made complete sense at that time, and I regret it, and if I was to do it again, I probably would change it. Yeah,
0: but you know that it's ongoing. Most teams in the country at the moment have people doing exactly that, and yet it just seems to be the culture of the games at the moment that the rules will get bent. Even this amazing Dublin team, when Mayo are rushing to get that last kick out away, there's five of them.
2: Galway in the league this year, and Dublin go a point up and start to rugby tackle, and. But I can relate to that, because I was that person who the last thing you say coming out of a changing room is losing is not an option, or you win at all costs. So I had heard that for the vast majority of my early career, and that team in the Noughties had a hard edge to them as well as being able to play great football. But then, yeah, as some of those great footballers started to fall away, I felt the need to bring some of that stuff back, and because I hadn't got the guys who maybe were familiar with doing with it, I felt as if I had to do it myself.
0: You were faking it though, right? It seems to me like it
2: doesn't come naturally with me, Jerry. I'm genuinely the type of person, and anyone even playing with the club at the minute, I'm the giddy kid who goes on to the football field and just loves playing the game. I'm still playing it with the club, and I've been contacted by a local basketball team to start the basketball again. I just love playing sport. That's the negative stuff. I just love scoring. I'm that type of individual. So yeah, it wasn't me at all. That is my personality changing for the worst because of the need or feeling the need to succeed at something.
0: Can we fix that in GAA, or is the genie out of the bottle for that?
2: I hope we can fix it. You know, I think the GAA can improve. Everyone were obsessed at the moment with rules, but I always felt like even playing international rules, there was a second referee, there was a video ref, any of that sort of nonsense. There was always somebody to watch the stuff off the ball, because as a player, and even playing club football, if you know there's not neutral umpires or linesmen, you're able to get away with a bit more. And everyone sometimes in Ireland, I feel, puts it down to maybe a cultural thing. That's just what we do. The supporters run onto the field and hit the players. Isn't some cracks just GAA? At some point, we probably have to look at it and say, is that a sport in which we want to promote? Is that a sport that we want or that we need to compete with the entertainment of soccer and rugby and all the other sports in Ireland? And, you know, quite often the answer is probably no.
0: No, for sure.
1: Are you going to take out the trophies eventually and put them on a mantelpiece, or even just one All-Star or something like that?
2: I'm not sure. My wife's very proud about the decor around the house. She's got these curtains cost an absolute fortune. Just £3,000 curtains everywhere. So I'm not sure. Like, I'm still in the moment. I'm still a player manager of the local team there in the Moy, and I'm enjoying everything to do with that, and obviously delved into a bit of media work, and I've enjoyed that as well. So I'm still in a zone. I'm able to sit back and enjoy our games a bit more. I enjoyed watching some of the games this year, that, like, you know, Shane Walsh with Galway, or Damien Comer, or just watching some of the excellence of the Dublin players, and you're able to sit back and appreciate that, because whenever you're a player, you don't want to appreciate that.
1: Yeah.
2: You see that person as an opposition and an enemy almost. So I'm still in my infancy, but I'm getting to enjoy it a bit more.
1: And does that allow you to gain a greater sense of fulfillment from your Tyrone career? Have you achieved that yet? I guess you're still talking out for Moy every few weeks, so you're not an ex-player yet. Do you think you will get that sense of fulfillment, that sense that I achieved a bloody great career?
2: I hope so. You know, I am proud, and everything. I'm a very positive and optimistic person about most things in life. So I'm hoping I'll be able to get that fulfillment. I'm probably still not there because I still am training. I'm training tonight. I'm thinking about the gym. I'm doing all the things that I was doing. But at the same time, that's what. I was obsessed, but I was happy being obsessed. Mm. You know, the other words that we thought about were challenge and chase, because everything in my life that whenever it's presented with a challenge, I love the idea of trying to go after it and trying to beat it.
1: I love proving people wrong.
2: Yeah, and you almost get more out of the chase or the challenge or the obsession than maybe you do on the actual day of victory, but that's a strange mind.
0: One last thing, you mentioned going into punditry. It's a ballsy move to go into the Sunday game when they pissed on your minor team, said you forget about you as a man and christened Puke Football, and I was like, yeah, I will take my place on that programme and I will sit there beside the lads, and yeah, come on.
2: I wanted to go into punditry. I enjoy that side of things. You learn to be quite resilient, and even as a footballer, as much as you do read and watch, at the same time you learn that not everything is said and written is truth.
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1: Just a couple of things and all that. The selection committee, which I know you've spoken about before, who gave the team talks when the selection committee was picking the team?
2: Well, a manager. You see, they had a manager in name, like Jackie Carty, who was a great Irish player in my time when I was a kid, one of my idols. He was the manager when I first got into team.
1: So was he just one voice on that selection committee?
2: I don't think he had any voice on it.
1: Right.
2: They used to call it the Big Five.
1: So he was essentially just a coach?
2: Yeah. Yeah. Yeah, I don't think they would have even... The five, you see, for example, in those days, say you put a few bob into Limerick, you could become president of Limerick. You could be on the selection committee next year.
1: And how long did the selection committee remain in place? Was it the same five for a full season, or would it change every game?
2: At least for a year.
1: Okay.
2: At least you'd then be a vote for the selection committee.
1: And would they travel over to England and scout players?
2: Well, they did sometimes. So they wouldn't know a player if it kicked them. That's what that was. But that was the way it was, and it would go on. Well, they didn't know anything about football. I mean, they weren't football people.
1: Yeah,
2: you know, they could be businessmen there and they'd be in the game for 2 minutes, and next thing you're on the selection committee.
1: So did that mean you'd be turning up for internationals and you'd have been playing against players in the English league and they wouldn't be in the squad and you'd be wondering where they are and wouldn't have even heard of them?
2: What they did a lot was a team like Everton had a few Irish players playing for them in over the years. If they were going well, they're more likely to be picked. You know?
1: Yeah.
2: Like, they'd go on where they were in the league, and they'd no idea about it.
1: So it wasn't on personal performance, it was how your team was doing and what the name was.
2: Yeah.
1: And when you were in, probably?
2: Yeah. No, the next match you could change.
1: Oh, right.
2: Well, there was no continuity in it. You know, you could play 11 this and the next match, there could be six changes, depending, because there weren't that many matches together at that time. There'd be a gap in me. Oh, there was total inconsistency.
1: And did our results suffer massively because of that?
2: Oh, yeah. So you couldn't do anything. We had occasional wins.
1: Yeah.
2: You know what I mean? You'd win occasionally in Daly Mount, where it'd be Daly Mount playing on a Sunday and that. But generally speaking, away from home, it was awful. It was awful.
1: You obviously came into that system as a player, so it's all you ever knew. But would the players be talking amongst themselves that
2: Yeah, but you see, you wouldn't be together that often.
1: You're looking at England and Alf Ramsey and what they're doing.
2: That's what we did. We got together in the main part of that was in 1969. I was playing for Leeds at the time. We just won the league. And they picked a squad of 16 to go to, I think it was Denmark, and I wasn't in it. I wasn't in the 16. This was with the selection committee, and the what came back to me was, he doesn't play as well for Ireland as he does for Leeds. Now, that was my fault, not their fault, where the team changed all the time. Yeah. We'd no continuity, we'd no practicing, we'd no nothing. It was my fault, because I wasn't putting it in. It was an easy way of doing it. And then he picked it. Then there was a squad picked then for the last, I think it was Denmark. They lost in that match. There was another match coming up, and I said, no, I was picked for the second match. And I said, no, I'm not fit. I haven't been training. If I wasn't in the 16 to play in Denmark, I didn't think I was going to be in the 16 to play in the next match. It was a bit of an excuse. But after that, we got together as a group. Eamon Dunphy was involved in it, a few was involved, Alan Kelly, senior players, Tony Dunn, and we actually went to the selection committee and got rid of them.
1: And it worked?
2: Yeah, of course. Mick Meegan took over as the first manager, Liam Toohey took over, so they were able to pick the... Now, what happened was that they weren't taking it lightly, they didn't want it. So what we said was, look, you can keep the selection committee, and you can go on the trips. It was all about trips, going on the trips, the free trips and that. You keep your selection committee, you can go on your free trips, but you're not picking the team. And they agreed to that.
1: So what, they picked the squad?
2: No, they picked nothing.
1: Okay. So there was a selection committee in name that got to go on a junket and got to go and enjoy the...
2: Yeah, but the manager picked, foreign cities, manager picked the team, picked the squad and team after that. And then we picked up, obviously, well, there was more continuity. It was run in a professional way.
1: Mm.
2: After that,
1: when you would link up, would that be for 3-4 days at a time? Would

0: Would it be Mick Meegan and a team of coaches? What sort of backroom staff had you?
1: Well, if you were playing friendly matches would be on a Sunday. So you'd play on a Saturday, you play on a Sunday.
0: So you play for your club on the Saturday and then over and play international on Sunday?
1: Yeah, wherever you were, you made your way over. And then it got a bit better for the competitive matches because we started having the competitive matches on the Wednesday. So there weren't as many competitive matches. See, when I was playing in the team and I actually took over the team, there was only a group of four, like, but you had to win the group. You know, people say to me, or could criticise me, well, you never qualified for the Champions or the World Cup, which I didn't. But we finished in third, second and third in something. You had to win it.
0: That group in 76 where you had Turkey and the Soviet Union.
1: Yeah.
0: You beat the Soviet Union, but they won the group.
1: But we had to win that group. There was no playoffs in third place, or even in second place. You had to win it, because there was less teams. There was only about, if you go back on, there was only about 8 to 10 teams qualified for the Euros.
0: Was it?
1: 8 teams. So you had little or no chance of qualifying. But at least we were making a stab at it. You know, we were actually beating teams. I think before I took over the team, I'm not patting myself on the back, I think we'd won 3 matches in 5 years. We were a joke, you know, like we had a selection. England had Ramsey in 1963, I think, as their manager.
0: Yeah.
1: And a lot of other teams. We were 1970. By the time we got a manager.
0: And did you enjoy it? Did you still, when you're going through such a horrible spell, and clearly you're playing brilliantly with your club and you're winning league titles and you're at the top of the game in England, and you're coming back here to what it sounds like is essentially amateur football.
1: It was awful. And I say, I was left out of the squad of 16, having just won the league at Leeds, because I was getting the blame. He's not playing as well for Ireland as he is for, nothing about them making a mess of it and picking off and the conditions and the hotel bookings and all the various things was a mess. So in other words, nothing was their fault. If I wasn't playing well for Ireland, as I was for Leeds, it was my fault. So I'm leaving them out.
0: Yeah, it wasn't that things were done right in Leeds so you could perform to
1: exactly,
0: your best.
1: Exactly. Very, very professional team, as you can imagine. And I'm coming back to this shambles of it. We used to have to bring our own gear for training and that.
0: So you had no training kit?
1: No.
0: Nothing. And when you're going back to Leeds and you're telling players who've just won a World Cup what you're having to put up with, are you laughing stock?
1: They wouldn't, but of course, it was always a laughing stock. They wouldn't believe you, you know, because they got it. Now, to be fair, England had similar situation before Ramsey took over. Like, they had Winterbottom, who was the coach for England for years, but they could pick the team. They had no continuity in the team because they had the selection committee the same as we did, and then they got a grip of themselves. Ramsey was appointed in 1963, I think. It took 3 years before the winning the World Cup. So it was professionally run. Ramsey was brilliant at what he did. No, they wouldn't take any nonsense from the selection, or it was the old selection committee, and got on with the job. Like we did eventually. Like, we were in 1969-70 by the time we did that.
0: So you didn't go to Denmark and then you didn't come in for the second game of that. Was that the only time where you didn't fancy coming in with Ireland, or were there other areas?
1: I always played after that. I missed a few matches because Don Revie didn't want any of the lads gone. No manager ever wants to play.
0: Well, especially if you're playing on a Saturday and you're due to play again for the international side.
1: He never wanted any of the players to go with the international team, even the English players, right? And in my situation, I missed quite a few matches because of all this nonsense. So we did make the final protest to get rid of them. And then we were okay. I mean, McMeegan took over, Liam Toohey took over. At least they were in charge of the. It was being professionally run.
0: Yeah.
1: I mean,
0: did you still feel you were playing catch up when you took over?
1: There was a couple of things happened. Liam Toohey, I got on well with Leanne McMeegan. Liam was good, and Liam resigned. I thought he'd go on. There was always nobody. I didn't look for the job. I was playing for Leeds at the time, a top team. And Des Casey and Fran Fields came to see me and said, would I take over as player manager? And I thought, well, I don't know anything about that. I mean, I'd have to ask Don Revie, and he said, yeah, but Leeds would have to take preference. Now, this is the time when the FAI was skint. They hadn't got two bob to rub together. And it was, I took it, I was 33 at the time. And the reason I took it, because, well, I didn't want anybody, I was a senior professional at that time, I didn't want anybody taken over. The Irish team that I didn't get on with. So I said, I can do it, but it'll be under certain conditions. Leeds will have priority in what I was doing. But at least we got it going from that.
0: How did that conversation go with Don Revie when you tell him he doesn't even want you going friendlies and suddenly you're going to manage the team?
1: I wouldn't have been doing any more really. Okay. You know, I would have been gone with the Irish team anyway. And no, he was quite good at it. He said, as long as it doesn't interfere with, like, Leeds obviously had priority on it.
0: Yeah.
1: You know, like, I was criticised after a few years when I was doing that for not going looking at players, but that was the criticism I took the job under, you know.
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2: It's brought to you by Guinness 0.0.
6: All right, you are very welcome along to another episode of Settle In. Settle In is brought to you by Guinness 0.0. And this week, I'm delighted to say that we're joined by a woman who's got 58 caps for Ireland, having appeared in a World Cup. She's also played netball for Ireland and most recently has just finished up as the first female head coach at Leinster Rugby, Tania Rosser. You're very welcome. How are you?
7: Good, thank you.
6: How has life been treating you ever since the head coach job has been put into the rear view mirror?
7: Yeah, I mean, it's been challenging. Because I've been quite busy. The last 3 years have been quite hectic and it's just been rugby, rugby, rugby. So you kind of feel a little bit lost when you have this extra time. So I think I'm settling into it. I've got a little bit more time for myself. I'm not watching as many rugby games every weekend now. So, yeah, it's just moving on and trying to find something new, I suppose.
6: What did the rugby watching entail when you were in that gig?
7: Yeah, so we'd play the AIR women's games will be on the Saturday. Obviously, I'll be coaching Old Belvedere team. But then on Sundays, Mondays and Tuesdays, I'd review the footage of the other Leinster teams, just so that I was always keeping an eye on the talent coming through and having a look at that. And then I'd also be looking at the under-18 girls and where they were sitting and how they were progressing through. So it's just lots of reviewing back over the other teams, because sometimes, although when Balbo played Railway Union, you could see the girls on the pitch then, it just meant that I was keeping up to speed with how everyone was going throughout the seasons.
6: Do you have to watch other rugby then as well to keep up with trends, get ideas as a coach, as well as the talent identification piece?
7: Yeah, our house is rugby mad. Simon is the Leinster Academy manager, so our TV is basically on rugby all the time. I tend to watch, I like to watch a lot of the Southern Hemisphere games, so Super Rugby and things like that, and look at the Farah Palmer and see what they're doing down there in the Premiership teams in the UK, because obviously our girls here in Ireland are going to be enticed to go there and play. So it's just to keep up to speed with what's happening over there and which players are coming through from that perspective as well. So a lot of rugby is on, if it's not on the computer screen, it's on the TV screen in the house.
6: And has that diminished at all since you've left Leinster, or still very much on all the time?
7: Pretty much, more so the men's game at the moment, because I've kind of taken a step back and I'm actually trying to enjoy watching rugby rather than analysing everything.
6: Can you do that?
7: No. I actually find it easier to watch my son play hockey.
6: Right.
7: Because I don't analyse it. And the sad thing for me is he's given up hockey this year. And he was a reasonably good player in school. But I got more enjoyment out of watching him play hockey than playing rugby or touch rugby.
6: Wow, okay. Mm. I think that'll probably strike home what a lot of people who work in sport or who have thrown their whole life into one specific sport. But for you, it has been two sports, right? I mean, does netball give you the same level of, I don't know, this is my job that rugby does, or is that a little bit more enjoyable?
7: Oh, I love netball and I love watching it so fast. People that don't understand it just think I'm crazy, but it's physical. Netball's quite physical as well. It's entertaining, but I can sit there and enjoy it. I can play when I'm playing. I still get competitive, but it's more level of enjoyment with the netball side of things. Thankfully, I haven't been asked to coach any netball here, because I probably would if someone said to me, would you come and coach? Now that I'm not coaching Leinster, I probably would throw my hat in and do it.
6: Forgive the ignorance. How big is the netball scene in Ireland?
7: It's growing. They've got an international team now, and they've got so they sit in tier two. So you have England, New Zealand, Australia, and then they'll sit in the next tier below, and they do reasonably well. Then they have under 17s and under 20 national teams as well.
6: There's a couple of different things I want to chat to you about. The coaching aspect is something that I want to come back to, but I do want to go back to the first barrier maybe that you overcame coming to Ireland, which was pure geography. When mm-hmm. you come to Ireland shortly after the turn of the century, how many years ago now is it?
7: 24
6: years ago at this point. So it is at the turn of the century, even just beforehand. Do you feel like an outsider when you come here? Do you feel immediately the embrace of people here, or what was that experience like?
7: So when we first arrived over, we were in Ballymena in Northern Ireland for a season. Simon played up there, and I found the club really welcoming, more so the older generation of the club. They really looked after us. And then it was strange because we'd go to the rugby club and there'd be no females around. So I was kind of lost in meeting friends up there. But then we went home and Simon decided he wanted to come back. So we made a decision to move to the town to Dublin. At first it was a struggle, but the culture's very similar. So it's all about family, get-togethers and things like that. So we were lucky that when we come down here to De La Salle, there were a lot of Kiwis.
6: Right.
7: Which in some sense is really, really nice, but in other sense you've travelled across the other side of the world and you're stuck with Kiwis. And I'm like going, and Simon and I made a real effort not to go to the Kiwi pub. There used to be the Outback, Aussie and Kiwi pub, and we really made an effort not to go to those types of pubs to try and just to get the Irish sense of things. I was packing my first year, I'm not going to lie, I was packing my bag probably twice a month to go home. The weather used to get to me, and my family. I'm really close with my family back home, but Ireland's home now, and just I like find it. I don't know whether we'll move back to New Zealand unless we get a good offer. I don't know.
6: Yeah, well, hopefully at some stage there's a great offer coming your way, either here or somewhere with regards to continuing your coaching career. Packing the bags fairly regularly at that point. What was the thing that motivated you to not hop on the plane, not hop back to New Zealand?
7: I think getting to see Europe and the Irish people, there's a couple of Irish wives that were a little bit older than me that took me under their wings and they looked after me and they showed me around Ireland and we got to travel around Ireland. Back then, if De La Salle played down the south, we got to travel down the Friday night before. And it's just all those little things that they started to include us in. And I just think once I got over that, I can go home one day. And, you know, there was always an opportunity to go home. I just settled in and I just found my way. I found sport. I found that if I just immersed myself in something, that it took my mind off wanting to go home. So our culture would be quite huge back home and I probably would have, I missed that too. And at the moment I'm missing our Māori culture side of things. But, finding a group of people and sticking with them and, fighting through it, I suppose.
6: It's the great thing about sport is that it does create a brand new family for you, even if your genuine family is back home on the other side of the planet. It is interesting, though, the way you talk about having to overcome that first obstacle of being in a rugby club and it's a very male-dominated environment. Can you talk a little bit more about that and when you eventually did start to feel more comfortable in that place?
7: Yeah, I mean, I remember there was a South African coach in Ballymena and Friday nights everyone would go down the club and I rocked up with Simon and he asked me what was I doing there and I went, excuse me? And he's like, well, it's a male-only night.
6: Right.
7: I said, oh, wow. So I said, the only way you're going to get Simon to stay is if I'm staying. And he kind of just looked at me, and I think it was the first time he's a very strong South African coach. And I think it was the first time he was challenged on that. And then from that moment on, I think he just got over it and said, oh, if we want Simon to stay and play, Tanya's going to be there in the clubhouse all the time. When we got down to, I found down in the Republic, when we came down to Dublin, they were more opening to us. There was a group of wives that we decided in De La Salle the mad reason to start up a women's team and they thought we were crazy. But the De La Salle were so good. They used to welcome us and take us in for the club lunches and it was brilliant. We used to sit there now. God, if you knew what we got up to back then. Flip. Let's just say
6: you're in a safe space here, don't worry.
7: Let's just say we didn't get out to the game sober back then when I wasn't playing international rugby. But it was fun. It was like sitting at the table, getting to know the older generation of the club and hearing all their stories about how they played rugby and the small connections that they had, a lot of them had with New Zealand, which kind of made me feel a little bit more at home, and, you know, and how they looked after each and one of us differently, was really, really, I don't know, enjoyable. And then one year we brought in a Romanian player to De La Salle, Mihai Riovanu, who's a winger. So he came and lived with us. So it was our turn to look after him in the environment. So it kind of, it was the circle evolved that new player will come in from overseas, get looked after, then we'd adopt the next player, and it just revolved out like that in De La Salle, which was really, really nice. So it was a really lovely club to be involved with. And then I have obviously moved on to other clubs since then, but I think De La Salle was really, really looked after us in the first 2 or 3 years we were here.
6: And did you find that Ireland was a few steps behind New Zealand when it came to being an inclusive place regardless of gender?
7: Yeah, definitely. I just remember any sports club back home. So our sports clubs are basically, you'd have netball and rugby together. You'd have kids, you'd have mums, you'd have grandmothers, you know, and usually the wives or the mothers are in the back getting the food prep ready for when the team comes back to the club. But I can never remember going to our home local club and not kids not being there or women not being there.
6: Yeah.
7: Like, we were always there. So when I came here, I found it really strange in the rugby environment that there weren't as many females around the place. Like, for instance, in my rugby club back home, Dad would have been one of the presidents and Mum would have helped in the kitchen cooking food, and then maybe I might have worked on the bar to help Dad out. But you'd have kids, you know, the first team would be fathers and their kids are running around in the changing rooms. Or if you're playing netball, you'd always go back and watch the boys play rugby, then you're back at the club together. So I think from that point of view, I found that really different and strange here when I first arrived, because I can't ever remember a sad day of not being in the rugby club with Mum, Dad and my brothers.
6: Mm. How do people react to you then saying this is actually not the way it should be?
7: I don't know. I think I first stumbled across it when I had Serge. So I had Serge when I was still playing international rugby, playing for Ireland, and breastfeeding him in a rugby club and got questioned about it.
6: Wow.
7: And that really was like, well, he's my child. I'm a mother. I'm going to feed him right here. Now, it wasn't like I had a blanket covering him and everything. And I think that was the first time I was really challenged on that inclusiveness of a rugby club. But I suppose it's a little bit different. When we were in De La Salle, there was a lot of Kiwis. So a lot of Kiwi players there. So the females were just naturally brought into it. And then gradually the more Irish women came along and, you know, I got really, like a couple of my best friends from De La Salle started coming along and supporting their boyfriends. And we just grew from there, I suppose.
6: What age is Serge?
7: Serge is 17 now.
6: Right, okay. So you don't have to go back all that far for that moment that you describe.
7: Yeah.
6: Were there people there to support you in that moment? Because it might seem like a very benign thing to the outsider, but it's obviously a hugely significant moment for you.
7: Yeah, I had, like, at the time, I remember when I fell pregnant, because it was the same coach. I fell pregnant, and he kept me involved as an assistant manager and help. And then when they asked me to come back, I think Serge was like 3 months old when I went back and played my first international friendly. And this situation happened in a certain club. And in fairness to John at the time, the coach, he said, what do you want to do? And I was like, I don't know what to do. I'm like a young mum. What am I supposed to do? He's like, look, we can either stay in the club and you're going to have to remove yourself maybe to the car to feed him or that, or we pack up and leave. I will support whatever you decide you want to do. In fairness, he backed it. He goes, I'm going to take the decision out of your hands. We're going to remove ourselves from that club and go and train elsewhere. So he was supportive right from the beginning, right from the moment I told him I was pregnant to that very moment where he didn't make me decide. So it never came back to, oh, Tanya made us move from that club. It was, he wasn't happy as well with the way I was treated. And that says a lot for me that a coach would turn around and go, no, I fully support my players, and if she's feeling uncomfortable in the situation, it's time for us to move. And he did that. And I'm really thankful for John O'Sullivan at the time. And my SNC at the time was Sammy Darling, who got me back out on the pitch, fully supported. John was fantastic. Like, he allowed me to bring in a babysitter which ended up being one of the girls' sisters, and they were really close with. So it made life easy. He made life easy for me. Serge was in camp with me, training with me, traveling to France in the hotel with the girls, and got so much support back then from John. And Psycho as our manager, sorry, Rachel as our manager, they were all really supportive, and Serge just followed us around. And yeah, it was really, I was lucky back then.
6: Serge became the mascot for the team, I dare say.
7: Yeah, he's the mascot for every team I coach. I mean, you know, he's involved. He was involved throughout my whole Leinster campaign. You know, he was up there even this year. He wouldn't miss a game, although he was in France for one of them this year, but he was up there for the finals and sitting out the changing rooms. He's been to probably nearly every single one of my matches.
6: Right.
7: So he's, I'm quite lucky. I don't know whether I'm lucky or he's lucky that he's been exposed to women's sport, because he's got such an appreciation for female sports. And if you had asked him after the 2014 World Cup who his favourite rugby player was, he would say Ashley Baxter.
6: Right.
7: Not Richie McCaw or anyone like that. It was, who's your favourite rugby player? Ashley Baxter, you know? So, yeah, I think he's pretty lucky to be around women's sport.
6: I definitely think he's the lucky one here, to be fair. So why then is hockey his love, his first love?
7: Oh, no, hockey's not his first love.
6: Okay, rugby is.
7: Rugby
6: absolutely.
7: And touch rugby is his first love. Touch rugby, his thing. He played hockey in school up until this year, okay. And he's decided to focus on the rugby.
6: Okay, so yeah.
7: My first love to watch is hockey.
6: Fair enough. Yeah. Good to have that clarified. In terms then of actually being a player for Ireland in that moment and what that meant to you in terms of your identity, can you describe that? Because I'm sure there's a couple of complicated factors here. Somebody who's come from New Zealand to represent Ireland, but then also the fact that the team doesn't get a fair crack at a whip in terms of the resources, in terms of its attention. Like, there's a photograph behind you there of O'Driscoll and O'Gara. That will be around 2007, 2008, 2009 potentially. This is around that very era that we're talking about, where these guys are packing out stadiums. Men's rugby is exploding. People from non-traditional rugby backgrounds are really getting behind this team, and your lived experience is on a team that is still basically trying to be recognised.
7: Yeah, I mean, like, God, when I first started with the Irish women's team, we were bunking in each other's houses. We were sleeping on the floor. Fiona Coughlin was driving here, there and everywhere for her training. But we managed well with the resources we had. If there's one thing that our squad was good at, was pulling things together and working really, really hard. So one year before a World Cup, I had three of the girls live in my apartment so that we could get up every morning during the summer and train together, do extra passing together. And that was a commitment the girls gave. And then before the 2014 World Cup, you know, we were going to train at 5:30 in the morning to do the gym sessions, and then we're back training in the evening. But it was never questioned. It was never, oh, we're going to moan about this or anything. We just did it because we loved doing it. And that time we had some really, really good players. Yes, it was hard. I mean, I remember the 2006 World Cup I played in Canada. I was on the committee. There was five of us, and we had to brave. I can't remember if it was 40,000 or 50,000 to get to the World Cup. But the small committee, and I was one of them, being a player, managed to raise that money, you know, to get across to Canada. And those were the times. But you just did it because you loved what you were doing. We didn't get any recognition probably until the girls won in 2013. And then we went on and had a really good World Cup. I don't think we ever complained. You know, there was one year that Lynn Cantwell was our S&C. But we did it because we believed in each other and we worked hard for each other. And what people don't realise is, like, some of us would meet at my house, six or seven of us, before our club trainings, go and do our Irish trainings and then stay on and do club. Or if we didn't play, I remember getting, I think I might have got 10 minutes for one of the matches. I didn't even get on for Twickenham when the girls first played in Twickenham. And I remember going to Goose at the time going, can I go back and play club? And he's like, right, yeah, everyone's going back. If you didn't get so many minutes, you're going back to play club rugby. But you can't do that now. So we were still getting some rugby in us if we didn't get on the team, which I thought was really, really important. And for me, I loved going back to play club rugby. I was playing Black Rock, and I love club. And I just wanted to play rugby because I knew for me to get better or for me to get onto the pitch is I had to play a lot of rugby. And I think it was like as I had Wayne Smith coach me for sevens in New Zealand when I was about 15 or 16. And he said to me, the most important thing is you need to be playing sevens every weekend. And I said, but we don't play in every competition. And he's like, I don't care. Go and play for another team. For you to learn how to play rugby or sevens, you need to play every single weekend. And so that was my train of thought here when I came here and I started playing rugby is if I wasn't getting on the international team for more than 20 minutes that I wanted to, I had to go back and play club. And I suppose that's where I learnt my trade is in club land with Black Rock. It was no resources, but we did all right. And then 2014 was a big... 2008 was a huge shift. The Europeans, I don't know what happened there. Simon Broughton came on board, he coached. Fiona Coughlin became captain. We did really well at the Europeans. And there was just this shift in women's rugby for us. And then we started to get better and grow and grow and things like that. So, yeah, it's been a journey.
6: Yeah, like you did touch on 2014 there. So you come back at the start of 2014, right?
7: Yeah.
6: How did it feel watching what happened in 2013 and seeing their unbelievable level of success, knowing that there was still rugby in you?
7: Yeah, like I was never planning on coming back.
6: Okay.
7: Okay, I retired. I had an injury in 2010. It had a bit of a tough time. My mum was sick back then. I went back to New Zealand. There was just a few things going on. I wasn't enjoying it as much. And for me, I need to enjoy something to do it, give it 110%. And at the time, I didn't. And then I decided, oh, I'll just play club rugby for me. So get fit for myself and things like that. Have a bit of fun throwing the ball around. And it just turned out that I became super fit. Got back on top of my game in 2013. I had a really good club season, into pro season. Then you see the girls be really successful and great. I still, even after that campaign, I still didn't have my eye on to go back into the national team.
6: Right.
7: But I did say to myself, I want to be the best player in club land. So even though Fee and all them were playing international, in my head I was like, no, Tanya, you want to be the best player on the pitch in AIL. And I had a good season that year, and then Greg McWilliams approached me, asked me for a meeting. I didn't know what it was about. And then once we sat down, it was, would I go back in? And there was a few things we had to iron out before returning into the squad, because it, obviously things had changed from when I was in there, 2011, I think, 2010. And I had to meet a couple of other management and coaches to see whether I would fit in. I didn't know whether I would fit back into that environment. And it turned out, yeah, really good. It was a great 2014 campaign. Was really enjoyable. I loved it. It was challenging. We beat the Black Ferns. Rakuse was good. We just fell short on the next game, I think. We probably played our final against the Black Ferns when we knocked them out.
6: Yeah.
7: So, yeah.
6: It was an unbelievably successful couple of years. What was your expectation for where Irish women's rugby was then going to go in the next 5 to 10 years, let's say, up until, look, the last year or two has been so encouraging from that standpoint. Obviously, what precipitated that was real disappointment in terms of not qualifying for that World Cup and Ireland really reaching a low ebb. That low ebb must have felt like something that could never possibly have happened after 2014.
7: Yeah, I thought we're going to go on and push on and continue to be in that top four in the world and continue in the Six Nations competing with the likes of France and England. And then obviously those couple of years came about. And look, I just think people got their decision making wrong, the way things turned out. And it was just like, to be honest, it was really seeing us do so well at 2014. I stayed on in 2015 because Lynn and Fee and all our older players had left, and I was like, oh, I'm really worried about the young crew coming through. In hindsight, I probably should have retired after 2014 because 2015 wasn't very enjoyable. Women's rugby went down and down from there, and it should have been the reverse. We should have seen, geez, what's working really, really well here? Who do we keep within this environment to make sure we excel on? But I think they ended up getting rid of the whole coaching team, pretty much the management team. So, you know, where was the continuation from a really good 2 or 3 years? expected to continue on for the next 2 years. Even if they had kept one or two of the coaches in or the management team in, I think we might have got a better result heading into the next few years. But I think this missing pretty much the whole backroom staff and the coaches probably wasn't the best thing to do. And then, you know, we lose the likes of, like, our team was full of rugby brains. Like, you know, Fee Coughlin loves standing out on the wing, and she always says she's opening doors, but, you know, she's a clever player. Lynn Cantwell was clever. Grace Davitt, unbelievably tough. You know, she'd run through brick walls. Nora Stapleton, clever. We had really clever players out on that pitch. They just had the knowledge of rugby. Now, we had been through that hardship of getting beaten all the time, but we had learned how to stick together and play rugby. Jill Burke, the hooker, another clever rugby player. Now she's down coaching internship with Aussie. To lose all those players heading into 2015, 2016 is quite tough on a squad.
6: You look at what that team is doing with their lives now, and it just completely backs up your point there in terms of the rugby brains that are on the pitch, whether the bits of punditry that they do, they all speak so brilliantly about the game, or the success that they've had in terms of their post-playing career still in the game. I don't think it'll ever be matched in men's or women's rugby, that collection of players going on to do great things afterwards. That being said, I'm always keen not to just say, oh, it was a great collection of players, and when they retired, of course there was going to be a lull. It felt that, sure, it was a freakishly gifted group, but more could have been done to ensure that the next generation were given every chance to succeed. And unfortunately, those days you'll never get back, as you well know. Those people who were in their early 20s in the 2013-2014 era never had the chance to actually give the best version of themselves in an Ireland jersey in their peak years. Now, thankfully, the wheel has turned again now, but that's too late for some people who've already been and gone.
7: Yeah, and they missed out on that good opportunity of, you know, developing as players. I go look back on like 2016, 2017, and some of those younger girls coming through who potentially could have been fantastic.
6: Yeah.
7: And not, I mean, they've been good or whatever, but when I say fantastic, like you look at someone like Lynn Cantwell was a fantastic rugby player. A lot of those players in that era could have grown into that. And I think maybe we weren't, our pathway probably wasn't ready for it, or we transitioned too quickly to move on from where we were. We also got to remember we had Marion Earls as our S&C back in 2014, 2013. So a lot of those players stayed on and didn't get injured or pick up niggly injuries because we had good S&C timings.
6: Right.
7: So they got through a lot of the campaigns, injury free and lots of, I mean, I was the oldest player and I got through a World Cup without a niggle, you know, and that doesn't come down to me. That came down to Marion, who got me through S&C and all that kind of stuff. But I'm looking at, I don't know, someone like Ashley Baxter in 2014. She's a fantastic player. Then she went and played seven, so we lost her out of the 15 cycle. She's a player that I go, wow, I think she would have been like world-class winger or world-class 15. I used to love when I got back into the 2014 World Cup, and there's this young kid, Ashley Baxter, who could jump, I don't know, the height of me and could catch balls, unbelievable balls and speed. And all I could think was, oh, my God, what's she going to be like in 3 or 4 years' time? And then she went to sevens, and I was like, oh, damn it, she's gone to sevens, you know? It's just like some of those top players got sent across to sevens, and I love sevens. Sevens is my first sport. And if you said to me, where would you want to be this weekend, I'd say Dubai. so there's plenty of those players that have missed out on that in that 2016-17 era, which is a little bit sad. But now, I mean, look at the girls where they are now and who's coming through. I think the pathways have worked out well, especially in Leinster, the Leinster pathway. I think what they're doing in Leinster is really good. I did not so much know about the other provinces as well as I know about my own province. So
6: I think there's a case to be made, and it's probably fact after the Team of the Year was released this year that you've been working at Leinster with at least one or two world-class players, which really is the best rubber stamping of where that system is at the moment. From your own perspective then, that is the end point of your coaching career to date. There's going to be more to come, no doubt. The Leinster head coach gig, which you had to finish up this year. What was it about coaching that appealed to you? And were you ever dissuaded from it by the fact that you always existed in environments where the man was the coach?
7: I suppose we're lucky in New Zealand. So if you play senior cup sport in New Zealand, you have to give back to one of the younger teams in the school.
6: Right.
7: So I was senior cup for netball and basketball and touch rugby. So I was always coaching the junior netball team, the basketball team, all in the touch team. So I think my coaching started really young when I was about 16. And then PE was a curriculum subject, and part of that curriculum subject is you had to take a 10-week coaching block. So I started coaching really young, and then I started playing touch rugby, which my dad coached, and then my dad decided he didn't want to coach anymore. So I was like, oh, I'll have to carry on that. So I started quite young in the coaching. I just felt that, I don't know what it is about coaching. I suppose because I'm a teacher, and being a teacher is similar to coaching anyway. I love the challenge of bringing people together. I love the challenge. I love seeing people develop and go on and become better. I love putting game plans together to try and beat other teams, or, you know, analyze other teams to see how you can beat them and things like that. But yeah, coaching started really young for me back home. I suppose my inspiration probably comes from my basketball coach, Uncle Elliot, in school, who was a fantastic coach. So he taught us all about visualization. So he'd go, okay, right, we're up, free throws now. And he'll put all the balls away. And we're like going. And so he'd just make us do all visualization, stand there, visualize it.
6: Right.
7: So he introduced me to that. Oh, God, how old am I now? Years ago, anyway. So, like, I got my inspiration from him, I suppose, because he used to, back then we used to think it was wacky. You know, lie down on the floor, ground yourself. And all this weird stuff, and now it's just coming out. You know, everyone's doing it now, and visualization and mental skills stuff. And so all my inspiration probably for coaching came from him. And then obviously Simon's involved in coaching. And then for rugby here, I suppose, we struggled in Rock to find a coach to coach the women's team. And usually, like in club land sometimes back then, it'll be just any old man or person would come in and coach. So Rock, the girls, just one year just said, look, you know what you're doing. Why don't you just do player coach? So I kind of fell into it that way from the rugby side of things, and have gone from there, really.
6: Your coaching obviously isn't just of women's teams. You've obviously been working with boys as well, and you were just telling me before we started this piece that you're working individually with a lot of players in terms of them trying to get to the next level in terms of schools rugby. At what point in the future do you think we'll get to a point where we will have a female presence in terms of the main coaching roles in rugby in this part of the world?
7: In
6: men's rugby, obviously.
7: Men's rugby or women's rugby?
6: In men's rugby.
7: Men's rugby. I think we're a bit far from that, to be honest.
6: Because even in women's rugby,
7: the men are the head coach.
6: Yeah, so that's probably the first barrier to break down.
7: So I think is there one or two of us? There's Fee Hayes and myself in AIL league, female coaches. I think we're well off. I mean, when I coached in Clontarf, and I take the head coach, I was head coach of the Jays as well as working with their senior team, you know, it was like, oh, you're the physio. And it was only a few years ago. That was just before COVID. What's that? Well, a few years ago, 6 years ago now. And those are the messages you were getting.
6: Right.
7: Or you'd have, I'd be playing one club and you'd have, oh, what do you know about rugby? Go back to women's sport. You know, and in fairness to the Clontarf players, my Clontarf players were so good. And I remember a coach yelling that at me, and the captain walked off the pitch and said to him, don't ever speak to our coach like that. She's a coach, and she's actually she's a damn good coach. So the Clontarf boys were really, really good. But I don't think we're anywhere near close to getting a female coach in a head role of a men's team here.
6: And then the previous part of getting, so in terms of Six Nations, it's six male head coaches for now.
7: Women.
6: It feels that a sport like football has made much more of a breakthrough in that regard, even just within the confines of women's sport. Again, getting on to men is just a whole other mountain.
7: Yeah.
6: But why is rugby even lagging behind football with regards to women's coaches in women's teams?
7: I don't know whether people are willing to give us take a punt on the female coaches. I mean, you look at the English team, there's very good female coaches over there, and the likes of Giselle and them aren't getting an opportunity. You look at the Black Ferns is the likes of Anna Richards, Nell Whitney, Hanson. She was assistant coach, but they still like getting an opportunity to coach down there. I think it's very still, how do I say this, male dominated. There's very few opportunities for female coaches to get coaching on the pathways.
6: Is it because the decisions are ultimately being made at boardroom level, and boardroom level is male dominated, and it's top down?
7: Yeah, possibly.
6: Yeah.
7: Yeah, it's tough. I mean, I went into my Leinster review, and like I love Leinster. The club has been super fantastic and supported me so well, and Shane Nolan is fantastic. And the review were all males, and right. I was the only female in the room.
6: Right.
7: You know, so when you're looking at that, you're like, oh, God, where do we sit with this? Because, and nothing against who was doing the review, but what I'm just saying, you just look at it and it's just all men over there. And dealing with women is very different with coaching men. And sometimes males don't understand that. Sometimes I don't understand it. Sometimes when it's coached females too, I just think sometimes it is easier coaching men or boys. There's a whole different psyche to women, and there's lots of different things going on for females. They've also, like, they're all about their families, and I'm all about my family, so that relationship on how you coach a player is more so looking at their family life and all that kind of stuff. And like that, if I looked at Lentz, I don't know who's in the boardroom that is female. Now the great thing is we've got Lynn Cantwell coming on in August. Now, if I think there's going to be a shift happen, I can predict it's when Lynn gets involved and she gets on board. You're going to see a massive shift in Irish women's rugby across the board. It's just a pity she had to leave Ireland before we recognised how good she would be, you know, how good she's going to be. So that's exciting to see.
6: Absolutely. You've mentioned Fiona Hayes. We have her on the show all the time, and yourself and herself, obviously. I'm sure there's a beautiful rivalry that's developed there in recent times in the Leinster-Munster interprovincial games. But if we were to identify a female coach who might go on and break down those barriers from the perspective of Irish rugby, I guess yourself and Fiona are two of the people who've been in the most prominent roles possible so far. So from your perspective, what is next? What do you want to achieve in your coaching career next?
7: I don't know. I'm actually enjoying this little break. Like I said to you before the show, I was really disappointed 48 hours after my review about the policy, 3-year policy in Leinster. But then I was just like, wow, I've got a break coming up, which is nice. I don't know whether it's time to look abroad, but that's hard to say when Simon's here, Leinster Academy manager, and my son is 17, going into leaving suit next year. Maybe it's time to go back to the men's game. I do love working with the Balvo Club, so I will look to stay there. I've got no doubt I'll be there for another couple of years. But, you know, it might be time to start looking abroad and seeing what's across the ditch and have a crack there, I suppose.
6: Why is there a 3-year policy for the women's head coach at Leinster?
7: It's part of their domestic coaching policy across all their teams. So you'll see schoolboys under 18s, head coach has gone, Brent Igo, because he's finished his 3 years. Damien McCabe has finished his 3-year policy with the youth boys, 18 boys, and they both, Damien won his campaign as well, and it's to do with their 3-year coach development policy. So
6: when you do your 3 years, you also need to keep developing yourself. So yeah. Where does that... Because like if you now leave...
7: Good question.
6: If they see you as a talented young coach who's ready to go on to the next level, and you had to leave your post because of the 3-year policy, and you end up, as you say, jumping the ditch, going abroad.
7: Yeah.
6: Is that potentially seen as losing something from the system, a bit of a brain drain from the Irish rugby system, I wonder?
7: Possibly. Yeah, I can't answer that. I suppose it's my responsibility to continue my own development if it's not seen within the policy of Leinster. But what I will say about Leinster and Shane Nolan is they were fantastic support throughout the 3 years. Like Sean O'Brien came in and helped me out, offered to come in and help out. You know, Simon was there from the academy point of view. So the club was fantastic there. So I don't know, are they losing coaches? They potentially are. Like, if you've got a good coach in place, like, would you not find something else for them? But I totally understand their policy is to develop other coaches and things like that. I just, probably now need to find my own pathway with probably RFU or along those lines with Darius Sheridan, whatever his name is. Can't pronounce his last name. I always get it wrong. but Dara and the RFU, that coach development pathway and things like that. So, it's a tricky one to...
6: Yeah, it is, because it feels kind of new as well. It feels that, like, the after things have kind of got on the right track in the last few years, this interprovincial system is starting to show green shoots. The games have been really good. The rivalry is developing, and there's still a sense, even from a player standpoint, that the best players will still need to go to England in the current system. And maybe your situation is also indicative of a situation that the women's game just hasn't got up to speed at the men's, where everybody can actually progress forward in this country at the moment. So
7: I really hope, like, you know, we were told that potentially that the provincial teams would be going pro, semi-pro.
6: Yeah,
7: I'd say that's another couple of years away. I do know that's what Shane Nolan from Leinster wants. And I'm going to throw this out on air, is, you know, when he first arrived in, he said to me that for Leinster to be the best club in the world, they have to have a great woman set up as well. And so he's put it out there, and I think he will do that for Leinster. I'm not sure about how the other provinces see things, but I do know that they have to wait for the other provinces. They can't just go ahead and do it themselves. It's probably more of the decision from the RFU than Leinster themselves, which is a little bit disappointing. I would like, if you're ready to go, if one province is ready to go, let them go. Why not?
6: Yeah.
7: And see if we can retain our players. I mean, you don't want to lose the likes of Aoife Wafer to a premiership team, or Erin King. You don't want to lose those players. They're Leinster players, and although Erin hasn't played senior Leinster, she's played underage, but you don't want the Irish girls to go across there. And for their own development, I totally get it. I totally understand.
6: That's the way it is right now.
7: That's the way it is. Look, after next World Cup, I've said this before on air, NRL in Australia, the women's NRL, I wouldn't be surprised if the likes of Erin King, Aoife Wafer, Brittany Hogan get approached from one of the clubs down there to go and play.
6: League.
7: Wouldn't that be exciting?
6: It would be very exciting for
7: but
6: the NRL.
7: Cool for us. Yeah. But you know what I mean? They are, Aoife Wafer and Erin King are those types of players. They're really good players.
6: Yeah, I've absolutely no doubt of their potential.
7: Yeah.
6: That would be disastrous for Irish.
7: I know,
6: rugby.
7: It would be, wouldn't it? So what are we going to do to keep them in Ireland?
6: I hadn't even considered that might be a prospect.
7: Well, there you go.
6: They're sniffing around.
7: They are sniffing around.
6: Wow.
7: Now, there are clubs already over here citing boys for the league down there, scouting players for the boys' teams. I would say, I can guarantee you, they're starting to notice some of these Northern Hemisphere players. And, you know, I wouldn't be surprised if some of them don't get asked after the next World Cup.
6: For NRL from the men's game as well. Wow.
7: It'll be more like the schoolboy level. They'll be looking at our schoolboy level.
6: As opposed to Leinster players.
7: They won't be looking at Leinster, but...
6: Okay.
7: Like, they'll be looking at that school level. Who can they take down, put in their academies to bring them through to play?
6: Right.
7: But I would... If I was the Broncos team, I'd come in... Aoife Wafer, come down. Now, it's hard now. What I will say is, do the Irish girls leave to go that far? I don't think so. It would be too far for them.
6: Yeah, there's a bit of that, but, I mean, in Aussie rules, we've seen it happen all the time now. There's never been a professional contract that was ever going to come to them in terms of Gaelic games or anything. So you can see why that's much more of a vulnerability in Irish sport. Mm. But hopefully the province is up their game here, and there's a world here where they can continue to play rugby union, succeed, and get paid very, very well for it. Listen, Tanny, it's been a pleasure chatting to you. Thank you so much for being so generous with your time. Very best of luck with whatever's next. Like, I really hope the next gig is coming soon. I also really hope you get time to just enjoy yourself. Maybe if it's not your son's hockey team anymore, you do find some sort of joy in watching sport in some capacity. But a pleasure chatting, Tanya. Thank you so much.
7: Thank you. Thanks.
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1: Hey, how you doing?
2: Good.
1: How are you?
2: Good. I was telling the listeners we tried to record this earlier on, but we're going now.
1: Yeah, hey, life's much better anyway. You never know what's going to happen. You never know what I'm going to say.
2: One of the brief things you mentioned to me, actually, when we chatted earlier, was I know your father, who was a fighter as well, Lenny Mancini, right, was Italian, obviously. Didn't realize your mother was Irish.
1: My mother's Irish. Now, again, my mother's maiden name is Attreed, which is an English name. But my grandfather used to say we're English by Irish extraction, or I never understood what the heck that meant, but I get it. You know what I mean? but my grandmother was a Flynn, Dorothy Flynn.
2: Right.
1: So that's Irish as you can get right there, right?
2: Sure is.
1: I'm not sure what part of Ireland they're from, to be honest with you. And I wish I did know, because, you know, that's my next trip. That's my next goal. I've been to every other country in the UK except Ireland. And next year, when I come back over to the UK, I've been promised we're going to go to Ireland.
2: Okay. So, don't be walking around here saying Ireland's in the UK or you'll get in trouble. That's the only tip I'll give you.
1: Oh, I'm glad you told me. The UK, I thought that was the four countries. Am I wrong?
2: It's England, Scotland, Wales, and Northern Ireland.
1: Oh, okay, so Ireland, I know, right.
2: We're the south.
1: Ireland, right.
2: Yeah. So, okay, that's a helpful tip for you. Yeah.
1: No, okay, I'm glad you told me, because God forbid. Look, the Irish, they're tough as they come anyway, you know, and I don't want to know, God forbid, I get over there and I start saying I'm in the UK, that I got to get in a beat, but I'm going to be fighting on the streets of Dublin.
2: So, it's great to have you on, and, I mean, there's a whole load to talk to you about. For instance, I don't know where you're living now, Ray, I couldn't quite find that out, but you're from Youngstown, Ohio, and
1: I'm back in Youngstown, that's where I'm at now.
2: Oh, are you? Okay.
1: Yeah.
2: Well, you say of Youngstown that my fighting style was indicative of the town. You take some shots and you give more than you take and you're still standing. It's a town which I know you had a really happy childhood, but also there were some violent events there. Like at one point it was being called Murder Town and Crime Town.
1: Yeah.
2: So that you're back in Youngstown. You obviously love it there then.
1: Yeah, I love being in Youngstown. You know, it's funny because all those names that were bestowed on it, Crime Town USA, Murder Town, Bomb City USA. Through the years there has been, you know, one of the few cities in the country controlled by two major mob families, Cleveland and Pittsburgh. But it's been that way forever, and there's always been. I guess when you grow up here, you don't realize that for everyone else, they think, "Oh, what a tough town." But yeah, it's a tough town. You know, we're still blue collar people. We're hardworking people. Blue collar. The steel mills were thriving back then. I never looked at it as a crime town. I never looked at it. I was never scared to go any place. Even now that I'm back, I don't, you know, the town's not the same, obviously. It's much different, but I never look at it as a place that I can't go, or any neighborhood that I can't go.
2: Mm.
1: I feel comfortable.

0: comfortable going any place. So, I guess it's for others on the outside looking in, it would be considered a tough town, and that may be a bit dangerous. But for me, no, I'm comfortable here. I know everybody, and everybody knows me, and, you know, I'm back.
1: Yeah.
0: I love my town.
1: Home is home. Your father, Lenny Mancini, was a fighter. He became a number one contender for the world lightweight title at one stage in his career, but World War II happened and various things happened, and it didn't quite work out. He said to you, your father, Lenny, "I didn't win them all, but I never took a step back." And it seems to me, his nickname was Boom Boom as well, that you guys maybe were similar type fighters. Maybe not about elegance and dancing, more pressure fighters, pro fighters.
0: Well, yeah, my father, you know, right. My father, I love that line, too. It's his favorite line. Ray, I never won them all, but I never took a step backward. But then he stopped and said, "But sometimes I wish I did." You know, my father, that was his style. You have to say, my father was 5'2".
1: Right.
0: Now, 5'2" with a 40-inch chest.
1: Right.
0: So, you know, so my father was like a little fire plug.
1: Yeah.
0: He was coming at you. And they used to call him, that, you know, it was the same era, a little bit after Henry Armstrong. So he used to call him the White Armstrong.
1: Right.
0: And same style and whirlwind style, throwing punches. And that's why before every fight, before I'd go in there, before my father would come in the dressing room to be with me, I wanted him there. I felt a bit of comfort having him with me.
1: Mm.
0: So 10 minutes before they say, okay, TV was okay, 10 minutes out, my father said, "Okay, Raymond, I'm going to go sit down. So he gave me a hug and a kiss. And it always became like everyone would laugh because it became like a ritual for us. But I said, "All right," I said, "Dad, what do you think I got to do today?" And my father was always the same answer because that's just who he was. He said, "Just go in there and throw punches. Just throw punches."
1: Mm.
0: You know, and that was his style. So for him, you know, being the size that he was, but my father, if he walked in a room, you thought he was 10 foot tall.
1: Mm.
0: He walked big, you know, and I learned that from him. And I tell you, here's one thing I'm proud of. My father was 5'2", fought number one lightweight contender in the world, fought welterweight, and after the war, he fought middleweights, and even some light heavyweights, because at that time, there was no lightweight limits. So a lot of guys would come down from light heavyweight, or he'd fight over the weight, because he'd just make the money.
1: Mm.
0: You know, and my father was never knocked out or stopped through his whole career by anybody. Now, you know what significant is? Because everybody got stopped or knocked out at some time. There's only two fighters, other fighters that during that era that were never stopped or knocked out. Billy Graham and Kid Gavilan that I know of. There could be others.
1: Yeah.
0: So, I mean, that's the one thing I'm proud of my father's career, and I'm proud of him, and he was very proud of that he fought everybody and anybody, never took a backward step, and he was never knocked out.
1: I know you always said to him, "I'm going to win you a world title someday." And your career, so you love boxing as well. You're looking at his scrapbooks. It's what you want to do. The 1976 Montreal Games are slightly significant in that they really, probably for the first time to an American audience, really showcased the lighter weights. And,
0: right.
1: You know, people saw there was really exciting fights at lower weights. And so you come along the late 70s, early 80s. You've got what, you know, Bob Arum looks at you and loves your style, and CBS get on board. And you're regularly featured in the primetime spots thereafter. So a really quick rise and you know, you're a ratings hit is what Bob Arum says about you. And like very quickly, you get a world title shot. And it comes in 1982. You're 20, 21 years old?
0: No, actually, my first title try was 1981, October 3rd, against Alexis Arguello.
1: Oh, yeah, lost that one.
0: I was 20 years old. That was my first title try.
1: Yeah.
0: You know, and everybody thought I was crazy for fighting Alexis Arguello. And I said, "Well, what do you think? He's one of the greatest fighters of all time. There's no dispute. I used to love Alexis. I was a fan. And I watched him when he won the featherweight title, and I see when he won the junior lightweight title.
1: Mm.
0: But I thought I was going to be stronger. I thought I was going to be a little too young for him. And, you know, but here's what I tell you. I beat the number 6 contender in the world, and I beat the number 3 contender in the world. Where do you go from there?
1: Mm.
0: When they offer the title, what are you going to say? No, I'll wait for it to come around next time? Well, there is no next time. Ask my father how many title shots you get.
1: Yeah.
0: So there was no next time. And I said to everybody, to be the best, you want to fight the best. To be the best, you got to beat the best. So why would I want anybody else? Now, going back to that fight with Alexis, it's where experience took over. My lack of experience, you know, is where he took over in the last 3 rounds. But here's what I tell people. This is why the true championship distance is 15 rounds, not 12, 15. Because if there's 12 rounds, I beat Alexis.
1: Mm.
0: I'm the world champion.
1: Mm.
0: But the last 3 rounds are known as the dog rounds, the championship round.
1: Mm.
0: But in boxing terminology, we call them the dog rounds. We see those last three rounds because of who brings the dog out of each other, you know. And but that's why.
1: Yeah.
0: I mean, I'm a firm believer fights should be 15. That's a TV decision. That's not a medical decision, nothing else. A TV decision. TV gets more, they get more commercial times. They could have an opening and a closing. But that's the only reason. If TV said, look, we're not going to show another fight unless it's 15 rounds, or the weigh-ins the morning of, we'd be back to the weigh-ins the morning of a 15-round fight.
1: Okay.
0: TV could close it all.
1: Okay, I might come back to that point, actually, because that's kind of relevant to your career, and that's one of the things that's said about your career. But the World Championship itself, so May 8th, 1982, and you're in Las Vegas, and
0: right.
1: You're fighting Arturo Frias, and, I mean, like, people can watch this round or remind themselves of it if they haven't in a while, because it only goes for 2 minutes 54 seconds, and it's extraordinary story. Like, he lands a pretty good blow on you early on. You're bleeding from your eyebrow. We've got a clip here just to jog your memory of, I guess, what was an amazing, miraculous kind of moment for you. And to set the context, you threw 33 punches here in 22 seconds. We've just got two guys just letting fly in the first round of a world title fight. Not today.
0: Yeah, yeah.
1: Was it your plan to just go in all guns blazing at the start?
0: Well, of course. You know, first of all, that was my style. I'm going to come on, jump on you early and try to take your heart away. But I knew it against Arturo. I knew that I was fighting a guy similar in style. He had a lot of heart. He was strong. I felt I was going to be physically stronger. I didn't think he was going to be as big a puncher as I was. So I thought I'd be able to, you know, wear him down. But, you know, whatever your feelings are, I didn't think I'd ever have another shot at the title.
1: Mm.
0: You know, we go in retrospect, everyone can get a shot now, but it wasn't like that back then.
1: Mm.
0: So the fact that I got a shot against Alexis, then I got a second shot in such a short amount of time, I had two fights in between. I had to win those both. I thought I was going to jump on him. The experience I gained from the Aguayo fight I was going to use, and I was not going to be denied that day. I was going to win that title no matter what.
1: Well, for your family, so your father, you know, your father's history in the sport, we don't really have time to get into it now, and it's not so relevant to your career, but your brother had been shot, and that had, needless to say, taken a massive toll on the family. So your father's there ringside, and you've done it. You know, like, can you even describe the moment? Is it the greatest moment of your life?
0: Oh, absolutely. There's no dispute. I said, other than seeing each one of my children born, there's nothing greater in my life that I've ever, you know, achieved or felt.
1: Yeah.
0: It was a euphoric feeling. It was like euphoria. And I think, you know, you don't ever have those experiences except when you see each one of your children born, and maybe if you're, you know, blessed to have another experience in your life. But that's it.
1: Mm.
0: It's like an out-of-body experience. And I finally felt, after all those years, I finally accomplished my dream, you know, and not only for my father and myself, but, you know, I was representing the city of Youngstown, my hometown of city of Youngstown, Ohio, but I never realized to what extent until after that fight, you know.
1: Well, suddenly you're a superstar. Like, what did your dad say to you as a matter of interest, or do you even remember in the madness of the aftermath?
0: Oh, no, we were just hugging each other and kissing each other, my mother, my sister, my mom, everyone was crying. We were just... You know, I'm saying, we did it, you know, we finally did it.
1: Yeah.
0: And it just, that I remember. We were just hugging each other and kissing and crying. I mean, it was, I think it was a moment because I think my city of Youngstown, they took the journey with me, so to speak. Because you have to understand, I turned pro only 2 years after the steel mill shut down. You have to understand, our unemployment was up to 28%. There were over 100,000 men without jobs in the city. And people would come to my fights and cash in the welfare checks, their unemployment checks, come to my fights.
1: Mm.
0: And so I knew that I was representing just more than myself. But again, you don't know to what extent until you get to that magnitude. And I was basically carrying the hopes and dreams of the people as well as my family.
1: Yeah.
0: And so when I won that, the town, you know, I was not only for my family, but for the town itself.
1: I can imagine. We have a clip here from The Good Son, the life of Ray Boom Boom Mancini. And you can, just to give people a sense of what a superstar you were across America at just 21, world title win. The clip here is, it has some of your childhood friends, but it also has Sugar Ray Leonard. It has Bob Arum talking. And you'll hear, first of all, the actor Mickey Rourke.
2: And he was the hottest thing on television. Everybody was just in awe of this guy. I got captivated watching Raymond Mancini and hearing his story about his dad and watching his fights. His fights were action-packed.
3: Ray was always great for ratings. People just ate it up. And he became an icon on the American sports scene.
4: Ray Boom Boom Mancini was not just a fighter. He was an attraction. He was a star. When he fought, people watched. Big time.
5: At that time, you know, the unemployment rate was sky high. Nothing was going right in Youngstown. People gravitated towards Ray. Ray was Youngstown.
6: When we're 12 years old, we give our dad a tie or we give him a card or something. Raymond gave his dad a promise that I will win the title that you so well deserve.
1: Yeah, amazing stuff. And so, superstardom, like you're on the front cover of Sports Illustrated. It's Radio Ray, so yeah, I hope you don't mind me saying, you're a very good-looking guy. You could talk the talk. You were an endorsement dream, really. Sugar Ray Leonard had recently retired. People were saying we need a new superstar. And the Rocky franchise had just really kicked into gear. And you were kind of seen as the real-life Rocky story. Like, so, I know Frank Sinatra was a big fan. Did you meet Frank?
0: Oh, yeah, I got a chance to meet Mr. Sinatra. First time was before one of my fights, and I was standing backstage, and we took a picture together of me putting a glove on his hand. And after that, I got to be friends with him, and several times I'd see him and go to his concerts, and if I was in Vegas, I'd go visit him. He was a wonderful man, man, and I was very honored to be, you know, to be associated with him. You know, as a matter of fact, when I was listening to the clip of the film, now, you have Mickey in there. Don't forget, we have Ed O'Neill in there. Ed O'Neill's from Youngstown, from Modern Family, Al Bundy.
1: Yes, of course.
0: Children.
1: Yeah.
0: Ed O'Neill. And then the last voice you heard, but you know, he said, when we're little boys, we give our fathers a necktie. That's Father O'Neill, Father Tim O'Neill, who was my teacher.
1: Right.
0: And he was the one, Father O'Neill would come into my dress room. He's the one, he'd come with my father, and before every fight, he'd give me a blessing before every fight. And then my father would walk out. And, you know, it gave me some sort of comfort, you know, and that's why I felt, Father knew that all my fights, and I was, he was my personal priest, you know, he was there for everything. He was my teacher in high school, and then later on, one of my, became very, very close friends, and so he's been with me through it all.
1: Yeah. So,
0: a lot of Irishmen around me.
1: Listen, look at you.
0: Absolutely.
1: I guess you know where I'm going with this now, unfortunate thing. Do you go through a day of your life or a week of your life without it coming up?
0: There's days that it doesn't come up, but not too many weeks that go by that don't come up.
1: Right.
0: You know, and specifically because the anniversary was just, last
1: this month.
0: Or, just a couple, 10 days ago, maybe. So, it happens. Comes up. But I tell people, I said, look, I've talked about it long enough. And out of respect to the memory of Kim and out of respect to my family, I said, have you read the book? And a lot of people go, oh, not. Oh, yeah, yeah. I said, okay. Or have you seen the documentary?
1: Mm.
0: Yeah, yeah. I said, okay, it answers all the questions.
1: Mm.
0: Or if they say, no, I haven't got a chance to. I said, well, then you should. Because it answers all the questions. One of the reasons I did that documentary is because so I would have to answer the questions repeatedly through the rest of my life.
1: Yeah.
0: I pretty much answered, you know, I've given the same answer pretty much through the years. And, you know, it gets a little tiresome. And, you know, and I understand why people ask. And I understand that. You know, that's human nature. And that's okay.
1: Mm.
0: But, you know, I think if they watch it enough, then they get it. You know, it's okay. I got the answer now. Don't need to ask it no more.
1: Yeah, so well, the documentary is The Good Son, The Life of Ray Boom Boom Mancini. Do you mind if we touch on parts of it? Because I know you've never been on
0: Irish radio
1: before.
0: No, I understand.
1: Well, say move on at any point if you want. So, I mean, there will be people listening who mightn't be aware, I guess. So, you're world champion and it's all at your feet. CBS love you, America loves you. And your second defence is against Dooku Kim, the mandatory challenger, South Korean. It takes place in November 1982. And the anniversary, as you said, is this month. That's what kind of twigged it in our brain. It's in Las Vegas. There's a 10,000-seater outdoor arena. It's a huge event. We might jump in at one point where you say in the documentary you could actually hear him. You don't spend that much time together pre-fight, but you could hear Kim in the changing rooms before the fight.
0: Yeah. His dressing room was like next to mine. There was obviously a wall, but he was in the next room, and I heard him screaming these bone-chilling screams and banging the lockers, and the lockers were, you know, rattling, and you know, everyone stopped, my whole team, and we look at each other, and I, you know, and I said, I broke the ice. I said, well, I guess we're in for a rough one tonight.
1: Mm.
0: And you know, I knew what I was going into. I saw the tape. My manager David Wolf sent me the tape. Said, look at your next opponent, you know, and I seen the tape. And I saw a round and a half. I didn't have to see two complete rounds. And I turned it off. And I called David and said, okay, let's make the fight. I said, it's going to be a war.
1: Mm.
0: It's going to be a war. It's going to be a headache.
1: Yeah.
0: But let's you know, make the fight.
1: Yeah.
0: And I knew what I was going into. Every fighter knows what he's going into. You got to. And plus, my style of fighting, even if it was supposed to be relatively an easy fight on paper, it was never going to be an easy fight for me. I couldn't have... My style wouldn't afford me to have an easy fight because the physical. I'm going to be physically on top of you. And look, and you got to take some to give some. So when I'm coming in, I'm going to probably eat some punches. But that's why I make the statement. But hopefully, at the end of the day, you're going to eat more than I do, and I'm going to be still standing.
1: Mm.
0: But so I was always prepared mentally what I was going up against, no matter who it was. But this particular fight, I knew I was watching a guy who had the same determination and that I had, and you know, same reasons to wanting to win the world title that I had.
1: Yeah,
0: and so
1: funny enough, he had made a miniature coffin for his training camp, and it basically said, "One of us is going to go." Well, not one of us. He said,
0: "It's
1: for Mancini." Yeah,
0: yeah, yeah. But he admitted. I didn't know that. See, I didn't know anything about the coffin. I found that out later.
1: Right,
0: and. His people said that he had said, they said, what did you make that for? He said, because either I'm going home in this or Mancini's going home in this. Now, but what he actually had written was written, he wrote on his lampshade in the dressing room, and he wrote, kill or be killed. Now, see, do you understand how eerie this is? Mm-hmm. That after all this came out later, that he wrote this, and he said that with the coffin, and how prophetic it was? Because that's what he had planned for me.
1: Yeah.
0: And, I didn't know any of this beforehand. Thank God I didn't.
1: Yeah.
0: Because it scared the heck out of me.
1: Yeah.
0: It would have scared, you know, I mean, when I scared it, it would have been, wow, man, this, you know, you go fight for the right reason. That would have been different. That would have been definitely be, when you know somebody's going there to try to do that type of damage to you.
1: Yeah.
0: Well, it would have affected me. There was no dispute. It would have affected me.
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1: Gil Fancy was one of the CBS analysts, and I don't know if you know this, I'm sure you know everything about the fight there is to know, but just for the listeners, he said at one point in the sixth round, something's going to happen in this fight, either one guy's going to get busted up or nail the other guy very badly. It was a ferocious fight because of the styles you both had, and he was so, you know, Kim was so determined, this was his big chance, this was the opportunity of his lifetime. As you're into the 12th round, for instance, the 13th round, are you thinking to yourself, this is a bit different. This is a war. This is out of the ordinary.
0: Well, I knew the ref was right in front of Jim. Well, like I said, I knew going into it. You know, I always prepare for war. I always prepare for war. That's because of my style. I have to.
1: Yeah.
0: But I knew right from the jump. If you watch the fight, the first punch he threw a straight left, it caught me.
1: Yeah.
0: Right from the jump.
1: Yeah.
0: The fight was on right from the jump. You know, we met in a ring. He threw a straight left hand, caught me. I hit him, you know, and then boom, we stood toe to toe. And that was what's up. I mean, so I knew what I was going into the ring with, but it hit me, I mean, literally with the first punch. That's it was on. So there was no rest for the weary in this fight.
1: Well, you know, in the 13th round, you threw,
0: yeah.
1: And this is, I mean, he's too brave for his own good, Kim, in this instance.
0: Yeah.
1: You threw 44 consecutive punches unanswered. And so it looks for all the world like this is it, it's done. And then
0: right.
1: Somehow in that same round, he rebounds at the end.
0: Yeah.
1: And starts
0: yeah.
1: throwing punches back at you, and then we're into the 14th round, which is ultimately the final round. So, I mean, he just would not quit. 44 consecutive punches thown. It's a knockout, and you go off and celebrate. I presume it's an amazing fight. You're I presume delighted and also utterly drained afterwards.
0: Well, let's go back then. The
1: sure.
0: 13th round, I threw 40 something unanswered punches. But the reason I didn't hit him all the punches, he was rocking, he was bobbing and weaving. I was hitting him with a lot of them,
1: yeah.
0: but I was missing a lot of them. So it kept bobbing. So referee Richard Ring couldn't jump in because he was still, because Kim was still aware enough to bob and weave, make me miss.
1: Yeah.
0: So after 47 punches, you know, I got a little arm weary, of course. And then we come out of a clinch, and he starts coming back at me up, throwing straight punches at me. And then he kept coming at me.
1: Right.
0: And like you said, he rebounded and he started coming on, and you know, the place is going crazy. His fans are going, going crazy, rooting for him. And it was just different. I said, "Wow, man!" And then, you know, that's the bell rang finally. Thank God.
1: Mm.
0: And then I went back to my corner, and beginning of the 14th round again. I just ran out there. He came out, and he went through a punch. I sidestepped him, and I just hit him with the left, a right. And another left and a straight right, and that's when he went down.
1: Mm.
0: So it was like a four punch combination.
1: Yeah, 19 seconds into that 14th
0: yeah,
1: round.
0: Yeah, and we were jubilant, and we were jumping up and down,
1: right.
0: going crazy because that was such a war. It was such a rugged fight. I mean, it was a great look. It was a great win. It was a great, great victory. But after and subsequently, because of what happened, there's nothing great about it. There's nothing good about it.
1: Yes.
0: But God forbid he didn't pass, if he didn't go into a coma and pass away, that would be one of those fights that would be shown on ESPN Classics all the time.
1: Because of what happened.
0: There's nothing good. So
1: yeah, there's a chilling photo. Sorry to interrupt you there. There's a chilling photo of him being stretchered out of the ring. You didn't see that at the time. You didn't know. Right.
0: No. I never saw that until when I saw the replay on TV that they carried him on the ring. Because people said, how insensitive that we were jumping down and celebrating. I said, God forbid, if I'd have known that, we would have never been doing that.
1: Sure.
0: I went over to see him, after go to his corner, like every fight, after every fight, you go to each other's corner or whatever, to congratulate him in his corner. He was sitting there. I saw him sitting there. I see him sitting there. We were both beat up. I was swollen. He was swollen. That's it. I just seen him sitting there. I didn't realize that we were over there when we were celebrating over on my side of the ring that he slid to the floor and they brought a stretcher in. Never knew that, or else I would have never have been kept the celebration going on.
1: When do you hear there's trouble?
0: Well, we went back to my room. I went to my room and after every fight, we're going to have an after party fight. I mean, after fight party, and after party fight too. After fight party, and so I came out of the shower. I was getting dressed, and Murphy Griffith, my trainer, comes to my room, and I said, "Ray, I got some bad news." I said, "What's the matter, Griff?" He said, "Man, the boy's in bad shape." We told him. I said, "They took him to the hospital." I took him to the hospital. Yeah, he's in bad shape, Ray. I said, what's going on? He said, Ray, he ain't going to make it. He doesn't look like he's going to make it. And that was the first time.
1: Mm.
0: And then he said, well, Dave's going to be up soon to tell you about it. And Dave Wolf, my manager. And Dave came up shortly afterwards and told me that what happened, that Kim had lapsed into a coma. I was taken off in a stretcher. And that the doctor said there's no chance of him recovering. And that's the first time. And that's, man, that it's like, it just took all the wind out of me.
1: Mm.
0: I didn't know what to do, and Father O'Neill came up shortly afterwards, and, you know, he knew, of course, Dave had talked to him beforehand. Dave wanted him to be there for, to of course, to comfort me. But, you know, I don't know how to feel, and I don't remember exactly how I felt at the moment, except, you know, immediately, you know, you get a sick feeling, and you're feeling, you know.
1: Yeah, in your stomach.
0: In your stomach. But I don't know if I fully comprehended the extent of it, the magnitude of it,
1: yeah,
0: until probably next day. And, you know, when I flew back home. The fight was on set. I flew back home. I stayed Sunday. I stayed Sunday night and flew back Monday.
1: Mm.
0: I wanted to see if I can go see him. And when I went to go see him, the doctor said, no, that would not be good. We went to the hospital, and the doctors wouldn't let me see him. They said it just wouldn't be good.
1: Mm.
0: They said he wasn't coming out of it, and that it would just be a matter of time. And I think that's the first time I grasped the severity of the situation. And then, you know, we went back to my room, and we had mass. We had mass at the hotel. Father Nilsson had mass, and that's the picture of me. There's usually the picture went over the wire. That my head down. I had my head, my hands, you know. And then that Monday, I went back to Youngstown. And when I got off the plane, the press was waiting for me there.
1: Mm.
0: And you know, and that was the first time, you know. And my lawyers and family, they just rushed me out. I didn't answer no questions. And when I came home, it was, you know, and not only in America, I guess I went over the wire,
1: sure,
0: because it was an international fight.
1: Sure.
0: And so, surely, you know, that's when things started really getting, that's when reality set in, that I'm getting calls from TV stations all over the world, NBC, or ABC, and all the network, national networks here, CBS, they were calling to have interviews with me. And I just, you know, it was, things were happening so fast, and I can't comprehend everything. I just didn't know what to do.
1: Yeah.
0: And, you know, it was a whirlwind time. Boxing, not only, you know, was I getting beat up by the press, but boxing itself was on the ropes, so to speak.
1: Yeah.
0: You know, and then, you know, we'd have networks that people going on national TV saying, here's a kid who's a Catholic Christian boy saying that, you know, he's a Catholic Christian, but yet he's doing he's in a sport such as boxing where he's bringing harm, and his job is to knock other people unconscious and other people and bring pain to other people. I mean, things like that. And it was like, man, it hurt bad. So that's when things started happening. That's when I realized that, well, this is life, this is reality, and we have, you know. And I was asked to go on ABC Good Morning America, and I asked Father Neil to go on with me, and he got the okay from the bishop, and he went on with me, and they were asking him questions about, you know, what is the rationale of being a Catholic priest supporting somebody like me who's on my fights, and how can he justify it? And so Father Hill did a great job of answering that, I thought. But, you know, those are the things that I was coming to their attack for.
1: I can imagine. And Ray, for you personally, in your quiet moments over the following days and then weeks, so Kim passes away 5 days after the fight.
0: Yeah. Yeah.
1: So the following weeks and months, is it guilt that you feel? Do you feel sorry for yourself? Like, how could this happen to me? Are you depressed?
0: No, I never felt sorry for myself. That's not me. That's not my makeup. I didn't feel sorry for me. I certainly felt sorry for him,
1: yeah,
0: and his family.
1: Yeah.
0: Felt, you know, deep compassion for his family. And I felt for my family. My mother and father through, my mother was crying every day. And I didn't want to have to see, you know, my mother crying, because my mother was in pain for me.
1: Yeah.
0: My mother would say, Raymond, I wish there was something I could do. I said, Ma, there's nothing you can do.
1: Mm.
0: There's nothing you could do. You've done everything. You know, you've tried. I have to get through this on my own.
1: And how did you? Know? What were you feeling when you were on your own?
0: You said guilt. Oh, yeah, the guilt. You know, the guilt was severe.
1: Yeah.
0: And, but, you know, again, I'm a realist. And I felt, of course, I was part of it. I felt guilty about what happened. But that was not my intention. That was the whole thing. You know, people always talk about intent.
1: Yeah.
0: And that's the one thing Father Neil and me talked about. When somebody, like if a man's driving down the street in a car and a young child runs out in front of him and the man hits the child and the child dies, well, the man's responsible, but that's not his intent. He didn't try it. He wasn't meant to. He was just driving.
1: Yeah.
0: The kid separate out from the street.
1: Yeah.
0: But the mayor can't take it, you know, he can't separate himself from it because he's part of it, but that's not his intent.
1: Yeah.
0: So that was the one thing Father Neil kept telling him after, and he said, Ray, it's the intent. My intent as a fighter is to win. My intent is sometimes I have to knock guys out. My intent is to win. My intent was not to hurt my opponent. Mm. My intent is not to, you know, maybe to take him out, knock him out. But that's, yeah, it's a temporary thing, but not permanently.
1: Mm.
0: The intent was to win a fight. It's a sporting event. So that's what helped me get through it.
1: Yes.
0: You know what I mean?
1: Yeah.
0: The point is that I knew my intent. I was not that.
1: Yeah.
0: And the only problem is after that is, so eventually you get through it. Eventually you get through it. But again, the pain don't go away. And people say some cruel things. I mean, the public, some cruel people are, we're the cruelest creatures on this planet. Believe
1: like,
0: me.
1: Like what, Ray?
0: Well, people say to me, you know, hey, Bumble, let me ask you something. What's it like to kill a guy?
1: God.
0: And I just look at these people like, are you kidding me? Or I say, hey, let me ask you something. We know it's not your fault, but what was it like when you saw him go down and never, you know, he was never getting up again? But here's the one that I always remember. I went a couple of days later. I went to my nephew's football game, and I'm watching the sideline. A little kid, about 8, 9 years old, I don't know, come up to say, Boom, Boom, Boom, how high? He says, you know who I am? He goes, I'm Dooku Kim's son. Now, this is a little kid. You know, this kid ain't that smart to say that. And obviously, somebody put him up to that.
1: Mm.
0: And, you know, you can't believe these things. So this was the type of stuff. Or that'd be going. Now, I stayed at my house for a long time, you know, for 4 or 5 days, almost a week straight. But I was getting stir crazy.
1: Yeah.
0: So I said, I want to go out and get something to eat. I asked my friends, I said, can we go? And we called the restaurant ahead of time, and they put me in a corner and said, well, you know, put you in a secluded area. But certainly it didn't take long for the word to get out that I was there. And then people would come up and come over, and that's when they'd make these comments. Like, well, hey, let me ask them, Boom, what's it like to kill a guy? What's it feel like? You know, things like that. Like, flip it.
1: Yes,
0: like, not
1: yes,
0: thinking,
1: yes.
0: No. And that was the stuff that hurt me the most. I think that's the thing that hurt me the most.
1: Go on.
0: That was a painful thing.
1: It's kind of hard to imagine. Like, are you ever realistically ever going to be able to become the same fighter again? Or does it change how you fight? Or what impact does it have on your career?
0: You know, the funny thing is, look, I fought after that. I knocked guys out after that. I had them hurt. I put them away. I didn't think I changed because I had to make a peace with myself to know that if I was going to move forward, I couldn't hold back. If I was going to move forward, I would have to be the same, try to be the same fighter I was before that.
1: Mm.
0: Because, you know, if not, then that's when you get hurt. You know, that's how. But people in my corner, my assistant trainer, Chucky Fagan, said that he knew I was different. My buddy Tank DeCiccio, he said he knew I was different.
1: Mm.
0: They thought, I never saw that. And Chucky would say, it was just things I'd say during the conversation, you know, comments I'd made that they knew I was changing. But here's what I tell people. The only difference for me, what I realized was, you know, before, when I first started fighting, my attitude was, or before that fight, I'd get in the ring and I'd say, either you're getting carried out or I'm getting carried out. Mm. One of us is getting carried out tonight. But after that, my feeling was, oh, God, please don't let me get hurt. My family needs me. Please help me. I was always praying for safety for me and my opponent. I always prayed for that. But for whatever reason, it was this time, please don't. You know, I never worried about getting hurt. But this time, I was praying, please don't let me get hurt. Don't let nothing happen to me. You know, things like that. So, if you look at my fights after that, I think I fought with the same intensity. I knocked guys out, and I never jumped. I had them hurt. I went after them. But somewhere along the way, Chucky and Tank said that they saw the change in me. I can't answer that. They'd have to answer that.
1: I know certainly CBS were no longer as keen because suddenly you're the guy involved in the Kim fight and boxing's under huge pressure nationally. So, you know, you've gone from being the 21-year-old superstar, the good-looking guy, the world champion who's going to get all the endorsements, every kind of endorsement going and be on CBS for the next 10 years of your life and a multimillionaire to, well, God, I don't know, can we put this guy on TV in the same way? And that's a big factor here as well. I think a lot of people just have huge sympathy with you and how you try and make peace with something like that, where, as you say, intent is everything. I saw a quote of yours, I don't know if I have it exactly right, but that you've seen Kim in your dreams, you believe in that stuff, you might tell us about that.
0: Yeah, I, you know, it was after that, you know, people say, I when I say my prayers, I pray for him, pray for his soul, pray for his family. And then there was, you know, not long, you know, a couple of years after or so, that Kim came to me in one of my dreams. And it was very real to me. Obviously, I woke up, you know, and I was kind of startled. And, but I knew for, you know, I believe in dreams. I believe in guardian angels. I believe in things like that. And I believe somehow, because he must have known what I felt, I believe that he came to me in my dreams. And basically, we just talked, and he let me say, look, I'm fine, I'm okay. And I was able to understand him. I don't know if he was speaking English or speaking Korean, but, you know, in your dreams, I was able to understand them.
1: Yeah.
0: You know? And that I just, don't worry, I'm fine, it's not your fault. It just, things happen, and this was my journey. This is part of my destiny. And that was it. And when I woke up, I felt a bit of peace. I felt a bit of peace that I was able to make that. I do believe, like I said, I do believe in dreams. And look, it happens to me. My brother comes to me in my dreams at times, you know, and there's times my brother comes to me in my dreams, and the same thing. I'd be thinking about him, and he let me know that he was okay and not to worry and, move, you know, just keep going, moving forward in life. So I believe in that. So, you know, for whatever reason, it gave me a bit of comfort.
1: I watched the documentary last night, The Good Son, The Life of Ray Boom Boom Mancini, who's our guest here. And, like, just to add a whole other really thick layer onto the story, Kim, who you fought back in 82, has a pregnant fiance at home, just to make everything a million times worse. And his son, Juan, who obviously never gets to meet his father, is born, grows up, learns about his father, learns about you, and your documentary finishes with Juan and young me, his fiance, traveling to America to meet you. And honestly, like, having watched the documentary, as you're sitting on your steps in front of your door, and you know that they're coming up in the car, and he gets out. I mean, it's very hard to even verbalize that moment. Well, I can't imagine what it was like for you.
0: Well, you know, it's funny because people said to me afterwards, you know, how many times did you shoot that? I said, excuse me? How many takes that? I said, are you kidding me?
1: Yeah.
0: I told the director, Jesse James Miller, I said, Jesse, because I was sitting there and I was thinking, I didn't know how I was going to react. That's right, like you said, the moment you see me, what you see is for real. I didn't know, I wasn't too nervous up to that point, and then it started just getting to me. What am I going to say? How's he going to respond? How am I going to respond? All these things go through your mind. And I said to Jesse, get your camera guys ready, because he had two cameramen. Besides, we had, you know, he had the master, and he had two other cameras. They get them ready, because whatever you get, I can't do this again.
1: No.
0: So whatever it was, you saw. And finally, when he pulled up, you know, he came out. And what a sharp young man, dressed with and very, very well spoken. And I was able to. I didn't know exactly what to say to him, because you see I stumble and fumble with my words when he's there to say hello. My kids come out to say hello. But what really got to me is when his mother came out. And what a sweet, sweet woman. That got to me. That got to me the most. And even when they left, we were having at the dinner, when they seen at the dinner later, when she's crying, that killed me inside. Because it was a man who she was supposed to spend the rest of her life with.
1: Yeah.
0: And she's pregnant with his child. And he's taken by my hands, and that killed me. And an enormous sense of guilt again after that for her,
1: right?
0: Because of her,
1: right?
0: And that wasn't her dad. She was the sweetest lady. She gave me, you know, she absolved me of anything to do with, you know, any sin, so to speak. She absolved me of my sin, so to speak. That they held nothing against me, and it was great to hear that from him and the son and the mother, but. I didn't know what to expect beforehand, but they were such lovely, lovely people. I'm hoping to go back to Korea and see them. I haven't kept in touch with them like I'd like to, but, you know, people's lives move on. I tell people, people say, you still in touch with them? And I said, we were. After that, we were for a little bit, but not anymore, because people get on with their lives, and there's no need to hold back, you know. And when I go to Korea, if they come to America again, I hope they get in touch with me. But that moment in time we had, I'm always going to be connected in their lives. They're always going to be connected in mine. But at that moment, we haven't spoken in a while. So, yeah, it was That was rough, man. That was rough. I didn't know what to expect. I wanted to meet him because he wanted to meet me, and I thought I owed it to him.
1: Yes.
0: The son, do you want to meet him? But I didn't know what to expect. And, man, what you see, I started getting, man, inside. I was dying a little bit inside. And but it was one of the best things I ever did.
1: I can imagine. Yeah, I can imagine for them as well, and because it's it's complicated, you know. Is life good now?
0: Yeah. Oh, yeah. My life's very good. Thank God. Thank you. Yeah. I mean, I'm back in my hometown of Youngstown. I was Santa Monica, California, for 30 years, but I came back to Youngstown 3 years ago. It was 3 years ago, actually. 3 years ago, 2 days. I came back the 25th of November of 2014. And the reason I came back home was I'm in the entertainment business now, so I wanted to come home to create a full digital media studio in downtown Youngstown. Okay. Can't be sitting in Santa Monica saying you're going to be doing things in downtown Youngstown. You know, even when I talk to the mayor, he finally say, Raymond, where you at? You got to be here.
1: Mm.
0: So that's the reason I came back.
1: Okay.
0: But I remarried, and my wife's from Youngstown originally, and she was out in L.A. with me for 3 years. But it's good to be back home. It's good to be back home. And so I things are good for me right now, and my life's good, and you know, I thank God every day that for all the good things I have, and you know, again, you know, for a long time I would say, I would, like you said earlier, you asked me if I say, God, why does this have to happen?
1: Yeah.
0: To me? But then I'm not never been that type of person. So I go, you know what? Why not me? Why not me? Why should I be absolved of those type of things? Let things happen in life. Good Lord, let those things happen in people's lives for whatever reason. We don't always understand it, but we have to have belief. My faith tells me, and my faith and my trust and belief lets me know it'll be exposed to me someday. But at the moment, it was. It is what it is. So I'm the guy, you know, and it's okay. That's okay.
1: I'm not in the habit of saying it often to people that we interview, but you're an amazing fella. And
0: That's very kind of you.
1: No, I can only imagine how difficult it all was, and I'm glad you found some kind of peace. So,
0: I'm at peace with things now, and I finally, when I met the young man, I was at peace with things for a long time. And no, look, that's how I was able to move on. People said, "How were you able to move on?" I said, "Because I rely on my faith in Christ. I said my prayers, and I moved on." No, I can't. And it's the same thing when you go through a painful. I was going through my divorce. We go through a divorce. You have children involved. Your pain, your ache. Because you have children. If it's just you and the woman, you go, hey, look, I love you, you know, but I want you to be happy and aim with me. Good luck to you. Good luck to me. But when you have children involved, your pain because of what you're doing. You're breaking up a family. You're taking them, you know. So it's hard. That was difficult too. But again, you rely on your faith. Rely on your trust in God. And you move on. And you have to. Because if you don't move on, you get stuck and left behind. Some people never move on with their lives.
1: Mm.
0: I've seen people, things happen. I see other fighters that have had fatalities in the ring, and I've spoken to these young fighters and talked to them and told them, man, you know, this is how I dealt with it. I hope you'll be able to make your peace, but you got to be able to move on one way or the other. Whether you fight again or not, you have to move on in your life.
1: Yeah, well, it certainly sounds like Father O'Neill gave you good advice. Listen.
0: Yeah, he did. Yeah, he did.
1: Ray, thanks so much. What a pleasure, and thanks for doing this.
0: Thank you. I appreciate it. And look, I hope, God willing, I've been to every other place. I've been to the other countries, over to England and Wales and Scotland this past year, this past summer. Next year, it's going to be Ireland.
1: Okay. Sure. Well, come on
0: in.
1: Come on,
0: Irish brothers.
1: Come in to us if you're in Dublin.
0: Oh, that's a done deal. Absolutely. Okay. If I come there, I'm looking forward to it.
1: All right. Thanks. See ya.
0: Thank you for having me. Okay. Cheers.
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1: baby tooth, look Dad,
0: to the countless times they forget to mention their
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15: Coming up tonight, we're going to be joined in studio by Kilkenny's hero of 2012. Walter Walsh will be in to reminisce on his hurling peaks and the rugby days of his childhood. We're also tonight going to be speaking to Trevor Richards, who led protests in New Zealand against the games with the Springboks during the apartheid era. And Dion Fanning is in studio to preview the new Premier League season. It's Thursday's Off the Ball coming up after the news.
0: Across Ireland, this is the home of conversation that counts. 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
16: Good evening, I'm Clín O'Dwyer. TikTok has turned down an invitation to appear before the Oireachtas Media Committee. The company had been invited to answer questions from TDs and senators on the posting of videos of people

0: offered to meet the committee to give them a private briefing. It adds the platform is closely monitoring content related to the incident and is removing anything that violates its guidelines.
1: The contractor building the new National Children's Hospital says over 80% of its rooms are completed and signed off. BAM Ireland's latest figures show more than 4,600 rooms are ready and a further 690 are awaiting approval. Political editor at the Journal, Christina Finn, says there's still work to do on the rooms listed as ready.
2: Even though these rooms are completed, there's kind of a commissioning time for when actually equipment needs to go in. So that could take months alone in terms of getting the hospital fit for purpose. So there has been talk about perhaps a winter timeline here.
1: Irish Rail is temporarily reintroducing the T-trolley to some services between Dublin and Galway. Catering will be provided by Sambos.ie as part of a pilot project. Waterford has a new billionaire resident. Mark Zuckerberg, the founder of Facebook and chief executive of Meta, has bought Strangcally Castle in West Waterford. And that's your news for now.
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1: Tonight will bring a mix of clear spells and scattered showers, mainly across the west and northwest. Lows of 6 to 10 degrees. And now you're up to date on News Talk.
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5: Good evening and welcome along to Thursday night's Off the Ball. It's Owen here with you till 10 o'clock tonight. And coming up, we're going to be speaking to Walter Walsh, the hero of the Kilkenny All-Ireland winning team in 2012. He's going to be with us in studio from 7:30. He retired from hurling around 2 years ago and we just kind of forgot to send him a text for the retirement interview. So 2 years later than advertised, we're doing the retirement retrospective with Walter Walsh. Although I should say he's not fully retired from intercounty action. He has played for the Kilkenny Footballers over the last 2 years. He is a man of many talents. He was a high-level rugby player as well, but have played alongside Tadhg Furlong back in his childhood as well. So loads to get stuck into with Walter Walsh, including the story of him lining out in a Wexford jersey once upon a time. Between 8 and 9 tonight, we've got a brilliant guest for you. We've got Trevor Richards joining us from New Zealand. He was one of the founders of the Halt All Races Tours movement in New Zealand. Obviously, the sporting relationship between New Zealand and South Africa played out on a number of different fronts, possibly most significantly on the rugby front. New Zealand are playing South Africa in the first of their four tests this weekend. We thought it would be a good opportunity to go back to the boycott era. And then between 9 and 10, the football show with Dion Fanning, giving all his hot takes ahead of the new Premier League season. Our number is 0879 180 180. We have Eve Conway and Dion Fanning in studio with us for tonight's News Round. Good evening to you both. Before we get to matters Premier League, it kind of feels that the boycott of South Africa is something that Dion Fanning might have a nugget or two for us. I'd be stupid not to throw it
6: really
5: your way.
6: Throw it my way. Well, I was actually just thinking there, I was trying to remember the name of that fantastic book on Irish rugby, The Social History of Irish Rugby, Blood and Thunder, is it?
5: Oh, yes.
6: And there's remarkable stories about, the counter-protests when people were protesting, you know, South Africa, led by various, not exclusively, but the, you know, occasional unionist politician travelling down to sort of defend, apartheid South Africa's right to play. Mm-hmm. And it was, again, as we go into...
5: Was it No Borders, actually? Is this the Tom English?
6: No, it's not. It's a more recent one.
5: I think you're right, actually. Continue.
6: A fantastic book whose name is this. I think it's Blood and Thunder.
5: Liam O'Callaghan.
6: Yes, it's great. It's great. It's a brilliant. I recommend it to everyone. It's a great read for rugby and non-rugby people alike. But anyway, so yeah, there's fantastic stuff about that, and it's interesting how it mimicked in many ways. Like we look back on that era and we say, well, you know, this made perfect sense. Of course you would boycott this. But there were the same voices putting their head up and saying, well, no, this is not the way to engage with this. This is not a boycott, it's not the right solution to this problem. As we have today, I think Mrs. Thatcher said there was no greater opponent of apartheid than her, she said at one point, and a lot of people.

0: said, you might want to get in line there. You're at the back of a very long queue if you're the greatest. So, but it's just interesting because when we live it in real time, it's kind of, you can see these things, you see things differently. And when you look back, you think, right, this is obvious. And, there was those rebel tours. Cricket had a huge problem with rebel tours over the years. People going to South Africa and knowing they were going to be banned, like this is, knowing they were going to be banned from, face bans, 2-year bans, whatever, afterwards, still going because the money that was offered to them to go was so huge. But it was something that had, and I'm really interested to hear this because I think, it had such profound impact on a place like, in terms of what it did to, to ostracize apartheid South Africa, because sport is one of those countries where, it meant so much, and if you read, I would recommend another great book, the Basil de Oliveira book by Peter Oborne, fantastic book about the cricketer whose presence kind of triggered, was a sort of precursor to the apartheid issue. And these things were happening then, and the sporting boycott just made it, it had such an impact because it mattered so much. Like it wasn't a trivial thing. It mattered to the people. It mattered to black South Africans that this was taking place. I remember being at the World Cup in 1998 when South Africa were back in the World Cup and, apartheid had ended. And it was joyous, and it was, this sense of joy because here was the kind of, the rainbow nation back at, in the World Cup, with people having held the line and contributed in a certain way to things.
1: Yeah. There's a lot of different things that we could have used for the hook for this piece tonight, by the way. Like, we could also have gone back and said, well, this is the 50-year anniversary of the Montreal Olympics, where New Zealand's participation in the games were obviously the reason for the protest for over 20 nations, because New Zealand had gone down to South Africa to actually play them in a rugby tour that year. And the thing that I can never really get over, and I'm not sure does that, trigger kind of the same emotion for people who lived through the era, is just the scale, time-wise, of this thing. That South Africa traveled to New Zealand as late as 1981, and then that was the final straw. It wasn't 1970 or the 1974 tour to South Africa that was the final straw. It was them coming to New Zealand in 1981 where people finally said, enough is enough here. And I don't know if there's a lesson in that where kind of the real strict boycott of South Africa was sort of taken on a laissez-faire basis and was sort of ignored in certain countries and in certain parts of the world up until the early 1980s. So,
0: but you also don't know when it's going to, like, it's with history, with time, you look back and you know that it's going to end too. Like there is a courage being in the time.
1: Yes.
0: Not knowing how long you're going to have to hold this for. Because now you can look back and go, okay, by 1990, Nelson Mandela is released, things are happening. But at the time, it's like, well, we don't know how long this is going to, people are going to have to just say, no, we're not going to, we hold a boycott against South Africa.
1: So that's our 8-9 item tonight, and there's some really good archive audio to be played there as we speak to Trevor Richards. Our number, as I say, is 0879-180-180, and we are starting tonight with domestic football because it's a huge night for Shamrock Rovers, Eve.
2: It is. So Shamrock Rovers welcome Coops to Tallaght Stadium at 8 o'clock tonight for the first leg of their Conference League playoff tie. The League of Ireland champions are eyeing a third consecutive league phase appearance in the competition. Stephen Bradley's team, of course, dropped into the third tier of European competition after they were eliminated from both the Champions League and the Europa League in recent weeks. And as you said, their kickoff is at 8 o'clock.
1: We had this story last night, but I'm happy to keep going with it because we've got more concrete details on Troy Parrott.
2: We do. So Troy Parrott has officially landed in Seville today to finalise his transfer from AZ Alkmaar to Real Betis. The Republic of Ireland international will sign from Manuel Pellegrini's side after a fee of around €20 million was agreed between the two clubs. Betis qualified for the Champions League last season by finishing fifth in La Liga. And Spanish football expert Graham Hunter, speaking to Off the Ball Breakfast this morning, believes that this is a positive move for Parrott.
3: it would be a wonderful signing. They, number one, for your perspectives, he would be working for a coach who makes players better. He has a just a gigantic reputation and proven record, Manuel Pellegrini, for improving footballers. And Troy, if he signs, will be playing for a proper soccer playing team. It'll be very, very tough for them to compete for the cup and for decent a league position. Although every season of Pellegrini, they've finished in Europe, which is a record. Nobody's ever done that in the history of Betis before. The Champions League this season. He will play in a stadium which has been rejigged and is quite nice, and a huge audience. He'll be playing in front of his biggest audiences in green and white, even compared to playing at home matches in Dublin. I've listened to him and watched him a little bit. I'm deeply impressed by him. I'm very excited by it. I really hope it happens. And I think he'll enjoy his soccer there. It's one of the moves, yeah, I'll be really excited about. Let's see if they can get it over the line. They're not the wealthiest club, Betis.
1: It's nice of Troy Parrott to have thought about us and all of this, because this is the most interesting possible outcome. Him going to an up-and-coming Betis team who are playing Champions League football in the south of Spain. He looked at the West Ham story and thought to himself, the plot there is going to be a little less interesting for all the hacks out there.
0: I think so, yeah. And you know, the trip is going to be a lot less interesting as well.
1: Yes.
0: What you're getting at, Alan. You know, although the days when people would just, you know, decamp, you know, for a week to Spain to see how Troy Parrott is getting on, maybe have gone, but who knows? No, it's definitely a much more, it's just a better move for him. I think it's a better move for him as a player. I think it's a move that suits him as a player. West Ham seemed like a really unnecessary gamble, like a move into the Championship, a league that I don't think would suit him, playing for a team that is a mess, a club that is a mess, and, you know, in a stadium where, you know, ugliness and bitterness and kind of mutiny are the things. What do you associate with the London Stadium? It's like a lot of angry people screaming abuse at their own team. Like, yes, I want to, like, sign me up. I want to be a part of that.
1: Oh, like, I think he's been so kind of blessed by his experience of having so many angry men shout at him for so long. Like, he's experienced the lower divisions of English football, and he's kind of been through that ringer. He hasn't done badly in any of those divisions, but he's experienced that English football ground toxicity, which seems to be at its greatest level at West Ham sometimes.
0: No, it is. And, you know, I think the thing about Troy Parrott is that, there's a lot of wisdom. He's kind of acquired a lot of wisdom along the way in terms of what kind of footballer he wants to be and, what he wants to achieve in life. And I think it's really encouraging that, you know, when West Ham seemed to be, you know, the outcome, and they'd have, you know, West Ham, like, he's not going to be not earning, you know, I don't know the details of the contract compared to it, but like English, you know, a newly relegated club in the Premier League, with parachute payments, with, you know, having got over 100 million in their prize money from the Premier League last year. Like, West Ham are a very rich club whose contracts, even in the Championship, are going to be tempting. And yet he makes decisions now that are based on, I think, what he understands is best for him. And not always, I always thought, like, last year, around the time of the Hungary game, it was really interesting the way Parra talked about things, because he was the next big thing for so long, and I thought there was something significant in the way he now spoke about himself, that he didn't really think about the next thing as much as just getting on with where he is right now. And that is huge for somebody who was, from the age of 14, 15, like, the next big thing.
1: Do you think the hat-trick put him in the shop window for a club like Betis?
0: I think those 4 or 5 days put him in the shop window. But I think what he did in Holland as well has done it. And I think he's a player you would take a chance on, and he's not a chance on, but you would be interested in acquiring, because, the way he plays football, it also seems suited to Spain. I think it's great. I think it was important that he went to, like one of the big five leagues as well. Like that he's like, it's not like it is a move up, and it's a new challenge, and he's going to be playing in his Champions League. He's going to be playing against, you know, big teams in Spain. I think that all those things are important. But also without the relentlessness of, you know, 46 games in the championship.
1: No, definitely. Let's move on to the hockey here, Eve. You've got the latest in the World Cup.
2: Yes, so both the Irish men's and women's sides were in action today at the Hockey World Cup. So it was a disappointing afternoon for the men's team as they lost 3-1 against Spain. A draw would have been enough to see them progress in the competition, but this loss means that they cannot reach the second round. The score had been 1-1 after the second quarter of the match, but two goals for Spain in the final quarter ended Ireland's World Cup hopes. The women's team now face co-hosts Belgium at 7:30. They must win to ensure qualification to the last eight and to progress to the next pool.
1: Okay, on to the golf then. What have you got on Rory McIlroy?
2: So the first round of the BMW Championship begins today in Missouri. Rory McIlroy teed off at 6:20, and he is currently 1-under after four holes. He had a disappointing showing last week in St. Jude's, where he finished in 66th place, 25 strokes behind the leader. He said he wants to bounce back, but that there's more to golf than just finishing first.
4: I've talked about this before, but like, I think if you come into events and you, all you're thinking about is winning, then it's not, like, there's a lot more to golf than that, right? It's not as binary as you win or you lose. You know, I've had, you know, fifth place finishes that have felt like wins to me because I haven't played very well during the week, but I've got as much out of my game as I can. And look, if I somehow I'm able to put myself in a position to win this week, that would be amazing. But I think just seeing some progress this week from where I was last week would be a win for me. You know, it's a process, it's a journey. Obviously, you try to build up to those moments where you do put yourself in position to win. But you know, I've played, you know, 290 PGA Tour events. I've won 30 of them. So there's a lot of times where you walk away where you don't win, and you have to, you know, you have to take the positives from those as well.
1: There is LPGA action as well.
2: There is. So it's day one of the Canadian Women's Open. Leona Maguire teed off earlier this afternoon. She's currently 1-over after 14 holes. It's been a difficult season so far for the Cavan golfer. She missed the cut in 4 of the year's 5 majors. Maguire was a wildcard pick for the Solheim Cup, which begins next month in the Netherlands. And then also this evening, Lauren Walsh will tee off just before 9:30.
1: One of the football themes that has bubbled along going into this new season is that of Marcus Rashford and his comeback to Manchester United after being out on loan. It's reached a new level in the last 24 hours. People have seen Marcus Rashford take to Twitter 24 hours ago to quote tweet a clip from The Overlap, where there's a bit of a prelude between Gary Neville and Jamie Carragher, and Carragher's just sick of being asked about Rashford, and Rashford tweeted that little clip and said, "Thanks, Jamie. It would be great to be able to get my head down and play football without my name being mentioned every day." It's the first time he's tweeted since the middle of the summertime. So since the July 30th, actually. So it's only been 3 weeks since he's last been on X. But he put that out there yesterday. In a weird way, this is odd timing, because I think Marcus Rashford is actually one of the most interesting themes going into the new season. Like, it's a big talking point, I would argue, with regards to Manchester United.
0: And he could be a huge asset for Manchester United.
1: Yeah.
0: Like, it's you know, if you could look at his recent history, and we know where things went wrong, and we know elements of you know, Marcus Rashford's career where, you know, things, as I said, you know, took a turn in certain directions. But you also, you know, under Amorim, he was one of those players. When you look at you know, the fundamentalist kind of ideology of Amorim, it was United have moved on from that now. So, like, this is a player who Barcelona might have, you know, came close to joining Barcelona. And if you want to remove his previous history with Manchester United, would they be happy to be taking a player who nearly joined Barcelona as part of their forward line? They probably would. If you look at him, I think at times during the World Cup, there are moments when Marcus Rashford looks, you know, he still looks lethal. Not still, but he is a lethal player. And I think he could be a huge, he could be a huge asset for Manchester United this season. And a player that they might, you know, like whether people are talking about him or not. I don't really understand what he's saying in that, but it's you know, he's going to be talked about. If he's played for Manchester United, it's going to be something. And he's going to have to, you know, I think he's got a chance really of kind of getting things going again.
2: He's only 28 years old, which I think we kind of forget is sometimes when strikers will kind of come into their prime. I mean, he's had such a storied career so far and started quite young and the pressure pot that is Manchester United, and then had he's had a story so far in his career that would be some striker's entire career. Mm. You know, the kind of couple loan moves to Villa and then to Barcelona. I'm excited to see him back in the Premier League. I always really liked watching Marcus Rashford, and I feel like for United this season under Michael Carrick, it's going to be a complete, even though they had him for the last few months of the previous season, it really is a complete new kind of start. And I don't think it's any bad thing to kind of say a second or a third chance to try and make it here.
1: Yeah, in a weird way, even though now this has become a story, it feels like a low-key enough build-up for Manchester United this season. I think there are reasons to be optimistic, but maybe we are so manager-obsessed that Michael Carrick doesn't really give strong vibes one way or another, and it's potentially exactly what the Manchester United hype train needs.
0: It's a funny thing. We are, like, it's a bit like transfers. We're sort of hooked on having huge managerial personalities that we can kind of fixate on, and Carrick isn't that. Like, if he hadn't come in as a caretaker, he wouldn't be in contention for the Manchester United job. If they had started the process in the summer and were looking for a manager, it wouldn't be Michael Carrick. So that's one of those kind of just little, you know, quirks of fate, but maybe that doesn't matter. You could have a huge name manager and it doesn't work out either. So I think it'll be interesting. I think Carrick did well last year. He obviously understands, and it is an important factor, he does understand what kind of football Manchester United want. And I think there are some grounds to think that he can deliver. I think there, you know, at the same time, if it falls apart, you'd be like, well, yeah, this is what was always going to happen when they appointed someone who wasn't really up to it.
2: Michael Carrick, of course, the 10th longest serving Premier League manager coming into the season.
0: Well, Marco Rose is indeed the 12th longest serving, and he hasn't managed in the Premier League yet.
1: Yeah, they sandwich the Zerbi. So every single fact on the longest serving managerial table is an astonishing fact. Just give us the Max Verstappen news here before we wrap up, Eve.
2: Yes. So Max Verstappen has extended his stay with Red Bull Racing. The Dutch driver has signed a new contract that will keep him with the team until 2030. He's been with the Milton Keynes outfit since 2014 as a Red Bull junior, and he made his F1 debut in 2015 at the age of 17.
1: Nice one. Our number is 0879-180-180 if you want to get in touch with us. Keith and Drumcondra says, lads, do we jump on the hype train for Parrott a la Evan Ferguson to Roma, or do we try to restrain ourselves here? Similar situations, huge club, European football and a football mad city. Let's hope he smashes it and we're all booking flights to Seville. We're going to be speaking to Walter Walsh after the break for an in-depth studio interview. 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
11: Hi, I'm Gary.

0: some really passionate people about it. But yeah, it's maybe 8 weeks before the junior competition that you kind of get together, and that's when I joined the team as well. And look, yeah, I enjoyed the football. Like in Kilkenny, the football championship is played off in, starts I'd say February, played, like it's finished by April, which is nice as a club hurler now that you know, instead of that time of the year being running around the field with not a ball or hurling side trying to get fit, you're actually running after a ball, be it a bit bigger ball than we're used to. But yeah, it's enjoyable. New rules have made football really enjoyable to play as well.
1: That is very true, actually. You came in at a really good time. Like you played two seasons with them right after the end of your hurling career. Do you go to them or do they come to you to say, Walter, will you come and be involved with the football team?
0: Christy Walsh, I know Christy quite well. He's a Kerry man, lived in Kilkenny for, I think, 30 years or more, like, but he's really passionate about it. I'd say he was eyeing me up to play a bit of football, because I would have played a lot of football growing up in Good Council College in New Ross, so we would have learned how to play football anyway, that side of the south in the county, like Mull Lovat, who are very successful in Kilkenny football. A lot of those lads went to Good Council College, where you kind of learn how to play football that bit more. So Christy, I'd say, thought I might have retired from hurling a bit sooner than I did. Maybe he's eyeing me up for a while, but I told him I'd play when I retired, and yeah, I enjoyed it. New rules are great, like, because I didn't get to play a whole lot of football since probably leaving Good Council College. Obviously, with the club football going on, the time when you're in with the Kilkenny senior hurlers, you don't get to play it. So it's great to come back and play in a bit.
1: Take us back to Good Council then, because this is an interesting time in your life. It's not just Gaelic football and hurling. You're also playing rugby in New Ross as well.
0: I played all sports, and I'd say when I was maybe 14 or 15, I'd say rugby probably was my number one sport. Being honest, So we had a very good team in New Ross. We obviously had Tadhg Furlong on our team as well, and we were going to South East Leinster trials, and we had a team there as well, and I used to play number 10, believe it or not. I wasn't always really tall for my age, right. So I shot up when I was about 15 or 16, all right, so everyone thinks I'm a second row, but I wouldn't go near the forwards into that scrum at all. It wouldn't be for me. So I played rugby, was big then. We had a great team, like we won Leinster's, we were the best team, club team in Leinster for a period as well. So obviously there was a natural draw towards the rugby. My own club, Tullahoe Rossbarkin, we're on the border of New Ross, the right side of the border on the Kilkenny side. But we would have struggled. We would have been probably seen as one of the worst teams, club teams, an underage level. So I was playing with a really successful team in rugby and a not so successful team at club level in hurling. And I would have went for under 14 development squad, south teams, and wouldn't have made it at hurling level with Kilkenny. So rugby probably was my number one sport at that time. And I suppose I made a Good Council team, and it was a good team, and it clashed with a South East rugby match, and I went with the hurling. I suppose my family are all into the GAA more so, and that was kind of the deciding factor. I was gone from the South East, or the Leinster team was being picked, and I don't know, they didn't like me going off playing a bit of hurling, and that was it really, yeah.
1: So was it a big game that was coming up with school that you picked?
0: Yeah, it was. So I never made the school teams. Like when I was going through under 14, under 16 and senior in Good Council College, I didn't make the team till senior, really. So like it was a big deal for me making that team. We won Leinster. We used to beat Kearns and Kilkenny CBS, and we beat them at under 14, under 16 and at senior level. So we had some really good teams, like Matthew Hanlon would have played on the team, Jor Elward, who obviously won All-Irelands with Kilkenny and All-Stars as well. Like we had a really, really good team, and it was only when I suppose I shot up that I made that team, and I think I always wanted to be on that team more so than a South East rugby team. So I went with it, and look, I would have no regrets at how the hurling turned out for me. And so yeah, I suppose with rugby then, like I went back playing rugby just when I retired from Kilkenny Hurlers.
1: Oh,
0: so I've been playing rugby with the last 2 years now with the Ross Rugby Club. So I went back and I loved it. The game changed a lot. Like you can't tackle any way high. You give away a load of penalties. Like this whole pod system there. I'm like, what? This wasn't there when I played 15 years previous. And look, really enjoyed that. Like I always told the lads, when I finished playing hurling with Kilkenny, I'll come back and play rugby with New Ross. But I was kind of back there, and a lot of the lads I played with are retired now. I'm 35, like, you know, like, really battered from playing rugby, and I even find that a bit now. But I was lucky enough after my first year, let's say back in 2024, that was November, I went back playing with him. A couple months later, I got to play in the Leinster, or go for trials for the Leinster Junior rugby team.
1: Right.
0: So I went up there anyway and ended up playing. I got to play with Leinster. I played on the wing. We played against Ulster. We lost that day, actually. But yeah, so I got to play a bit with Leinster. So I got to, it was always my dream to play with Leinster. Like growing up and playing with rugby, like that was always a dream for every young kid who's playing. But I got to play where the blue of Leinster in is a junior game. But it was cool. There's not many lads from New Ross Rugby Club who have played the Leinster junior. Like there's five divisions. I think New Ross Rugby Club are in the third one, and they pick a team off that. So it's mainly teams from the first and second division that got picked for it. So that was something that was cool. So I'm back playing rugby. We have a good few lads back next year for New Ross, and we're hoping to make a good run at that.
1: Are you still an out half?
0: No, I didn't know. You have to be playing the game. If you're playing 10, you have to know the calls, you have to know everything, yeah, you have to be able to control the game. I didn't even know where to stand when I went back. So I was playing second centre and playing a bit of full back as well. I haven't.
1: Good under the high ball.
0: I knocked down a fair few balls as well. So it takes a while to adjust, but it's a great game. The culture of rugby is very different. Like, even after the games, both teams come into the clubhouse, get a bit of grub, have a couple of pints together. Then you're in GA and you're looking, club GA, if you have a few pints, there's lads looking at you like, what are you doing? How are we going to win a match next week? It's very different. And I think I enjoy that, the whole thing, getting a bit of food with the other team, having a chat. Like, that's not really in the GA at all. And the few pints isn't anyway at club level either.
1: So was there any tension when you were growing up between being somebody who represented Wexford teams and the fact that you were from Kilkenny?
0: There wasn't. It's funny when you look back. Kilcastle College, so we got to an All-Ireland final in 2009. We played Turles CBS in the final. Now, Kilcastle College had blue and white jerseys, and Turles CBS, I think, had blue and yellow jerseys. So it was decided we're a Wexford school. Because there was a clash of jerseys, we actually wore Wexford jerseys in that final. And there's actually a picture at home of me wearing a Wexford jersey. This lad must have come around selling these photographs from the match, and my mother must have bought it. To this day, it is a regret now, because we had lads like Jor Elward, right, who's from Glenmore. Anyone knows Jor Elward, he's as hardy as they come, hates Wexford. He's from Glenmore, he played with Kilkenny, won two All-Irelands with Kilkenny, absolutely despises Wexford. And there's big rivalry there, and we were wearing a Wexford jersey in an All-Ireland final. But no wonder we didn't win the thing. But there was five Kilkenny lads playing in the starting 15. There was five Kilkenny lads playing. There was a goalie from St. Mullins in Carlow. I know you could say it's Wexford, and dress, we're obviously from Wexford. Matthew Hallam being one of those. But I don't know. That's not why we lost.
1: Just to clarify,
0: there was a guy, Mikey O'Brien. He actually came up from Clonmel to play with Turles CBS, and he scored 1-5 in the final, and he was the difference. And I didn't have a great game that day myself, but how can you go out and give it your all in the Wexford jersey as a Kenyan man? But there is a bit of that. We do a competition in the school. It's called the Madigan Cup. It's Wexford play Kilkenny.
1: Because you're teaching in the school now.
0: Yeah, well, no, I'm on a career break at the minute.
1: Okay,
0: I'm with a company called Social Ties.
1: Okay.
0: But I'm on career break for last year and again this year. But it's in the school, so Kilkenny play Wexford, and the Carrow lads decide if they're going to play with Kilkenny or Wexford. And it's a great, great event. It's named after past people who passed away as well from all of that. So it's a great event. And when I was there, nearly the whole school used to go out, and it used to be mayhem, it was a big event, but they're after tailoring it back a bit. But again, Wexford against Kilkenny, and it's always a really good game in the school, so it's a healthy rivalry there, but it's great.
1: And I presume there was just a proper hatred for something like Kieran's. That was nothing to do with Kilkenny versus Wexford, that was my school versus your school, and you're the so-called storied powerhouse in Leinster hurling and in Irish hurling, and actually to knock them off their perch when you were playing for them must have been a massive thing.
0: Oh, it was. We just had a really good group, and the way it is, now you know from coaching teams in Kilkenny College, you could have a really good group, and you're these lads could go well here, but you'd nearly be hoping that Kieran's don't have a really good group, because they're just so hard to beat.
1: Yes.
0: And every maybe 5 or 6 years we have a team that can beat them. But yeah, they're just so hard to stop as well. And full credit to them as well. They're great. They put a lot of work into it, and they're at the top for a reason as well.
1: So you were a minor for Kilkenny for 2 years, if I'm not mistaken. You win the All-Ireland in 2008, and then you lose the final in 2009.
0: Yeah, that's it. Yeah. So I was only came into the, back in 2008, I only came into the panel, I'd say around May, the end of May, when some of the lads were doing the leaving cert. So I was just making up the numbers and training. There was probably 10 people got called in. I spent a bit of Junior B with my club, actually, and I got recognised from a lad called Tom O'Hallan, who was a selector on the team. We were playing Mountcain, he was at the match, and he said, would you come in? And I came in anyway, and of those 10 lads, maybe 2 or 3 got kept, and I was one of them. And I suppose a month or two later, I came on in a Leinster final with the minors, and I started the semi-final and I started the final. So I was really late coming to the, I suppose, coming to that team as well. And yeah, we're lucky enough, we won the All-Ireland final. We scored 3-6 in that final, and I think Danny Purcell from Mountcain actually came on, scored 1-1. Like, it was probably the worst way. Like, we didn't have a great performance, but we just got a couple of goals. Like, we beat Galway in the final, and it was a strange match. But the match that came after it was the Kilkenny and Waterford All-Ireland final with Kilkenny, that unbelievable performance. So we were heading around with the seniors as well, and it was great as a minor going around City West enjoying all that. And I hear they're looking to bring back the minor, the under 18 minor All-Ireland as well to that, and I think I suppose to be before the senior game. I think that's a great idea as well, because I remember the memories I've had from 2008 and 2009 playing in All-Ireland finals before the seniors. I think it's great for any 18-year-old to be able to, I suppose, to experience that.
1: It's an interesting thing to consider, the fact that you win that minor title the same day as one of the greatest performances in the history of the sport. Does coming along right on the coattails of that Kilkenny team, does that build you up, or is that a burden that you have to deal with for most of your career?
0: Well, I suppose my first 4 years playing with Kilkenny seniors, we won 3 All-Irelands. So yeah. I just thought this is going to last forever. This is great. Like how many does Henry have? Like how many am I going to, like, just because you don't know any different. I grew up those years with watching Kilkenny win in All Ireland. It's not that I thought we were this great team, we're invincible or anything like that, or thought I was anything that more than I was. Like, it was just like, geez, this is brilliant. Like, no, this is great, but it doesn't last forever. And like, 2015 is the last time we won in All-Ireland. We've been in 4 All-Irelands since then that I was involved in, but we were beaten in all of them. Tip beat us in 16 and 19 and Limerick in 22 and 23. Like, so it's not like we went off the face of the earth. We, like, Kenya were gone. We were obviously very competitive. We were close to winning in All-Ireland. So, yeah, it was kind of, maybe the hope kept me there a bit longer for, like, oh, I would love to win another one before I retire. But then I'm extremely lucky and privileged to win what I have, those 3 All-Irelands. Because, like, I look at some of the players that, even in the Kilkenny dressing room now, that don't have All-Ireland medals. Like, it's mad. And all the great players that went and haven't, I suppose, experienced winning an All-Ireland. So I am extremely lucky, and I think that as well. But it would have been nice to, like, if you look at the Clare boys, some of those, they won in 13 and then they won again in 24. Like, there was a nice break between them, and they nearly appreciated that, I say, that last one a bit more. Definitely. Some of those lads.
1: Definitely. You could kind of see that in the post-match interviews, Tony Kelly and Shane O'Donnell sitting beside each other in the sort of bowels of Croke Park, and you could just tell this was an amazing thing to enjoy because they'd waited 10 years for it. I think we might take a break here. You're listening to Walter Walsh in studio with us. Of course, the story of 2012 and that famous All-Ireland final is looming over us, so we'll get into that after a quick break.
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1: You're welcome back to Thursday night's Off the Ball. Former Kilkenny hurler Walter Walsh, current Kilkenny footballer, is with us in studio. Walter, we should talk about 2012. It is one of the most famous All-Ireland final performances by an individual in the history of the GAA. Can we just go back a little bit? When do you first get involved in the Kilkenny senior panel? Is it only that year, or had you been knocking about the previous couple of years?
0: It was only that year. I was playing with the Kilkenny under-21s. We got to an All-Ireland final that year as well, and I was playing quite well at under-21s, so naturally what used to happen that time was you're playing well at under-21s, you come in with the Kilkenny seniors to make up numbers for matches, and that's exactly what myself, like Ger Elward, Brian Kendi, Joe Ling, we're doing. So there was probably five or six of us that were brought in probably to make up the numbers. And that's how it started, really. In trainings, you're marking the best. First, you go in there. I remember my first training, I was in there, and I sat in, like, I didn't know what there were set seats. It's funny, like, you go in there, you just sit there, and next thing, like, I came in anyway. Next thing, Henry Shefflin came over and sat beside me, and I was like, well, he didn't have a clue who I was, I'd say. I just chatted away. So he was sound anyway, but I was like, that's a bit strange. And I kind of noticed he was kind of like, there wasn't much space there because there was obviously extra lads at the restroom making up the numbers. And I was like, oh, I sat in Henry Shefflin's seat. I kind of dawned on me. I said, kind of go over beside Owen Murphy or some of the lads I know. Like, and next train, Tommy Welch came over, and sure, Tommy is the soundest lad of all. Like, well, how are you getting on? He probably didn't know who I was either. And I said, I'm after sitting in Tommy Welch's seat next. Like, two of my heroes growing up. And I was like, I basically pushed myself into the corner beside Owen Murphy and Kieran Joyce, and I stayed there for the rest of my career because there was no one seat. And it's funny, like, so how did it start? It started with just being invited into training for matches, because that time there was a big break between championship matches.
1: And, yes,
0: like, there was a lot of in-house games. These, I suppose, it's often been referred to as these legendary games within Kilkenny, and there's Brian Cody standing in the middle of the field. I think he had a whistle in his possession, but he certainly didn't use it. So, like, That's where it started. And I suppose when I first came into the panel that year was, so I remember going to the Leinster final. Kilkenny were playing Galway in 2012. Galway hammered
1: you
0: Kilkenny.
1: You went as a fan.
0: I went as a supporter. And
1: 10-point win for Galway.
0: Yeah, it seemed more than that as well, just watching. Like, they were completely dominated by Galway that year. And our next game was against Limerick in the quarter final, and I noticed someone get injured, but I was training well enough. I was probably in with Kilkenny seniors that got brought onto the panel, the 26 at the time, for that game. And that was my first time in the dressing room. And if you're talking to any Kilkenny lads about that dressing room at half time in the Limerick game, Brian Cody has never gone as mad at half time in a dressing room as that day. And this is my first time in the dressing room at a match with Kilkenny, and I was like, is this what? This is mental. Like, and there was nothing anywhere close to it for even the rest of my career in the dressing room with Brian Cody. It was just mad. I was like, oh, this is mental. Richie Hogan got sent off the same day. Kilkenny had a great second half performance. Yeah. Went on to win. And that was my first time in the dressing room. We beat Tipperary then in the semi-final. And
1: was Cody going after individuals? Was it a
0: whole
1: team match?
0: He went through the whole room, and he came to me then. This was actually after the match as well. He went to everyone, like, how do they need to improve? Sure, like, what's he going to say to me? It's my first time in the dressing room. Yeah. He just looked at me and just said, keep it going, or whatever. He's nothing to say to me, sure. Yeah. What could you say? My first time in the dressing room, like, no, like, did I not do the warm-up well or something? I don't know, like, but...
1: Why do you think that was the one day where he exploded in a way that he hadn't done in any other day?
0: It was just, it's probably a lot of it coming from the the Leinster final that he wanted. They wanted a performance that wasn't there in the first half. And with some of the caliber of players that were playing, like, you know, like, I think maybe Henry get a couple of goals in the second half or that, but like there was a reaction, and we were down a man as well. Richie, I think, got sent off. No, Richie just got sent off just after half time. So I don't know what, like, Richie, wasn't Richie's fault.
1: Maybe Brian Cody upped him too much in the half time.
0: But it was a good second half performance. Yeah. So that was it. That was my first time in the dress room. And then I was kind of in on the panel, and I'm not sure, did someone get injured for that to happen? But, of the lads called in late, I was the only one who was on the panel as well. There was, yes, the lads making up numbers in training. And under 21s was my thing that year. They're all my friends. Like, I was with them since probably November the following year. Like, I just wanted to win the under 21. We won Leinster, beat Galway in a semi final, and unfortunately we got beaten in the final by Clare. And that's like I said, the Tony Kellys and these lads playing.
1: Yeah, and when was that final? Would have been after the first game?
0: After the first game against Galway. So, yeah, okay. So 2 weeks after that game, I lined out then with Kilkenny in the All-Ireland.
1: And do you think, even though you lost that final, do you think that performance in that under 21 final is the thing that got you to start in the senior replay?
0: I had a decent game, but it wouldn't have been enough.
1: It was more what you were doing in training.
0: Yeah, more what I was doing in training.
1: And who was marking you in training?
0: I should be marking lots of different lads, so I've marked all the, like I said, Jackie, Tyrrell, JJ, Delaney, or marking these lads. I was kind of more inside that time. I played the replay at 14 as well, so I actually played at a corner forward, I was named number 14, but like, so I was marking some of the better players,
1: how could you not improve in that environment?
0: Yeah, if you don't, you're whipped off. Like, you'd have subs in training as well, so it's really competitive as well. So yeah, it was more to train. Look, I played well in the Leinster final against, Leinster semi-final in under 21 against Wexford, and we beat Leash in the final and Galway in the semi-final. And I marked Johnny Cohn that in the under 21, and he was lighting it up, as they were calling him the Hoover and everything. He was kind of sweeping up around and having a great year with the Galway seniors. So perhaps, like, in the replay, I was put in on Johnny Cohn as well. So maybe that had something to do with it. I'm not sure.
1: So the first game, again, talking about relics of what feels like years and years and years ago, the first game is September the 9th. And then if you drew that All-Ireland final, you'd have to wait basically until October to play the second game. So September 30th is the second game. They must just be epic days in training. Like, having the full 3 weeks to take everything that you've learned from a drawn game and to put into to play for the replay. I'm all for the split season, and I've come quite far around to supporting it fully, but being an intercounty hurler or footballer, preparing for a replay must be special times in a dressing room.
0: It is, yeah. And yeah, like, there was probably two really tough training matches in the lead up to that, in that 3 weeks. And I suppose that's where the team was picked. Brian Cody made three changes. I don't think Galway made any changes. So that was his match. The opposite happened in 2014. I started the first day against Limerick against Tipperary, and I didn't play the second day. Like, yeah. So it was very different than what happened this time, or the first time back in 2012. So yeah, look, yeah, just two tough training sessions.
1: What happened in those training sessions? Do you remember what you did?
0: No, I don't. It was just two tough games. And I don't remember anything. I can't really remember those trains exactly, but there would have been two probably really hard trainings in the lead up to it, and places up for grabs. That's what Brian Cody always said. And he made changes. Killian Buckley played in the replay as well, who was on the under 21 team with me as well. So yeah, I was as shocked as anyone the Friday night beforehand when the team was named.
1: And it was a proper team naming as well. There was no dummy team about it. You were named publicly that Walter Walsh was going to start. How does that go down at home? Like, I presume you tell your parents that you're going to be starting at the weekend.
0: Well, they probably heard before I even got to tell them, because it was the Friday night we were training. The team was probably get the food in Langton's. Like, by the time I got back down to Tuller, like, they already knew I was starting. The team was already announced at that stage. And yes, I had no inkling that I was going to be playing at all. Like, not at all, even coming on, not. Well, I was just happy to be there, some of my heroes, just be great for winning this All-Ireland. Like, that's the way I was looking at it. I didn't think I'd have any part to play whatsoever. And, like, one of the things I was told, stay away from the media. If someone rings you now Saturday, don't. That was the advice. I think Martin Fogarty gave me that, but a number rang me anyway, and I was like, I'm not answering that. No way am I answering that. It was someone else. I don't know. I was just terrified of the media. I was so young, sure.
1: Yeah.
0: I'd say I never even spoke to the media before. And it was only after the game it transpired. It was Paul Murphy was ringing me. Like, Paul was ringing me to see how it was getting on. Like, just being like, looking out for me a bit. Like, oh yeah, look, how are you feeling? Just treat like any other game. But it was only in the aftermath of the celebrations that Paul Murphy, you never answered me phone call. I said, Paul, I didn't have your number. Like, but it was funny. Like, yeah, so I was just trying to have a normal day. Like, Saturday, what do I do? I probably worked, we have a farm at home as well. I probably did a bit of work on the farm. Just tried to be casual enough. Like, just try to treat like every other game, but that's what I was told to do. But obviously, it wasn't. But I think I tried and maybe successfully treated like another game. But one thing that stood out is, like, everyone was grand. You just do, it's a match like I've been doing since I was 5 years of age. Like, you know, that's why I was trying to treat it. But I remember we came out onto the field, there was a bit of a roar, that was fine. But when Galway came out onto the field, I've never experienced that in, like, the noise levels. And
10: right.
0: that was one thing that stuck with me that day was, all around 82,000 people there, you couldn't hear someone 5 yards away from you. It was just, that was the big, that's when I noticed that, hold on, this game is a bit different here.
1: So you're kind of playing off instinct and feel and the repetitions that you've done in training as opposed to thinking too much about it, which might actually have been perfect for you.
0: Yeah, it is. And like, the intensity levels were much higher than I've ever experienced. I was absolutely out on my feet. Like, I didn't have time to think. Like, it was just, I was exhausted. Like, just, yeah, there was just, it was the speed was something I'd never experienced before.
1: Yeah. So to kind of zoom on to 2022-23, you come on in the 22 final, you start the 23 final. It's Limerick. Limerick is the looming thing here. To have played and been a significant part in one of the greatest hurling teams of all time, to suddenly be playing against one of the greatest hurling teams of all time, you're perfectly placed to sort of do the whole contextualization on this Limerick team. I don't suspect Kilkenny would ever look at an opponent in awe, but I presume you had heaps of respect for them and something that possibly grows after you leave the Black and Amber behind.
0: Yeah, definitely. Like, they're an unbelievable team. Some of the players they have are just, they're exceptional. And like, looking at forward to like next year, like Limerick are going to be favourites to win the All Ireland again. Like, they're not that old. Like, they've been around for a while. Like, as well, and like, what I like or maybe dislike as a Kenny supporter now is they're young players. They have some of the best young players in the country now as well. Like Cottle O'Neill, Adam English, Aidan O'Connor. These lads are like some of Shane O'Brien as well. Like, they're some of the best young players as well. It's once in a generational team that has come by, but they're backed up by these stars coming. It's kind of like when looking back on the Kilkenny team, like Richie Hogan and TJ Reid were coming on to this great team. So like, where does it end for Limerick? But yeah, I've nothing but respect for them. I think they're an incredible team. Great players. Any of the lads I've met from Limerick, like even Declan Hannan and these lads, I know he's retired now, but like, absolute gentlemen. Like they carry themselves really well. And John Kiley, I think, is a great man to have in charge. I remember we beat them, I think it was 2017 in Nolan Park. It was in the championship knockout. It was like those kind of backdoor games or whatever they were called. And I remember John Kiley came in. We beat him by a couple of points. But I remember John Kiley coming in and talking to us. This is long before, like, this great Limerick team. You could see it was coming. It was coming. But I remember him coming in and talking to us after that game. And he spoke so highly of Kilkenny and how he's trying to literally replicate what you're doing, how you carry yourself. It was just, it's the one that sticks out with me. I was like, that man, like, I didn't even know his name. I didn't even know John Kiley was at the time. He was the Limerick manager coming in. And I just thought he spoke unbelievably well. And I was like, he's impressive. And then you can see what he's done since then as well. Like, but he spoke so highly of how Kilkenny, I suppose, carry themselves and like what they've done for hurling and how they're trying to emulate what Kilkenny are doing. I just thought, that lad, he's impressive. You just know when someone's
1: so
0: impressive. Yeah. And then obviously what he's done is he's obviously after backing it up now. I know exactly who John Kiley is now, but he's at the helm. Like, he's leading it as well, as Brian did for us as well.
1: How are you feeling and how is the county feeling about King Henry back in to lead them back to the promised land?
0: There's a buzz. There's a great buzz around the county. Like, how couldn't there be? Like, Henry he's the king. He's back with the Black and Amber. Like, he was with the under-20s last year. He was probably eyeing up this next challenge as well. And like, when I heard he was going for it, there was probably only going to be one winner, really. Even though I heard like Brian Dolan, who was, maybe he wasn't even interviewed for it, but there was five lads interviewed. I don't even know who they were, but Brian Dolan has done great work in Kildare as well. Tom Mullally, like they've done great with Carlo. Like there was some stiff competition there, but it's just Henry Shefflin over Kilkenny. Like that obviously brings a lot of warmth to a lot of Kilkenny supporters, and even myself, I was like, "That's brilliant, Henry's back," and I think it will improve from last year. Like not getting out of the round robin was like Kilkenny have never experienced that. So we were close a few times, but a score difference in a few things, like as well. But Henry being back, like I think they will get out of Leinster next year, and I think that's obviously going to be a bit of progress as well.
1: Nice low expectations. It could be the perfect time to come in.
0: Yeah, as well. Like yeah, it's going to be better. It's going to be better than we finished last year, I believe, and I think most Kilkenny people or hurling fans would believe that as well. And yeah, I think it's like who knows? Like you know, I'm not sure if Hugh Lawler are going to be back from Australia or Billy Ryan, but like
1: if somebody can make the phone call that will persuade him to come home, it's Henry Shefflin.
0: Yeah, it is. Like it's going to carry more weight than if I was ringing Hugh Lawler to come back. You know, like that's the reality of it. And look, there's enough good hurlers, and look, we're playing club championship at the minute. It's seriously competitive. Like there is, like you see the success of St. Kieran's College. So we're producing hurlers. Like they are, hurling is so big in Kilkenny. There's hurlers being produced all the time. Like if just say Hugh Lawler or Billy Ryan don't come back from Australia, like there's still so many good players in the county. So yes, we will be much more competitive next year. I've no doubt.
1: You've been listening to Walter Walsh. Walter, thanks many for coming into the studio to us. It's been a very enjoyable conversation and appreciate your time.
0: Thanks very much, Sean. Thank you. Thanks for having me.
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4: Good evening, I'm Cliona Dwyer. TikTok has declined an invitation to send representatives to a meeting of the Oireachtas Media Committee. The company have been asked to appear before TDs and senators to answer questions on how it manages the sharing of content that glorifies illegal activity, including driving the wrong way on motorways. The platform says it does not believe it can appear while investigations continue into the fatal M9 crash at the weekend and has offered to meet privately instead. Chair of the committee, Labour's Alan Kelly, doesn't believe the reasons given are valid.
5: My committee would do our business in the main in public. In relation to this issue, I certainly believe it has to be done in public. What we will be doing now is we will be writing back to TikTok, asking them to reconsider their position immediately. And we will be also in touch with Commissioner Mann ask them, have they any issue? And also, do you know what? So they can have a bit of company. We'll also invite other platforms to come as well.
4: The contractor building the new National Children's Hospital says over 80% of its rooms are completed and signed off. BAM Ireland's latest figures show more than 4,600 rooms are ready and a further 690 are awaiting approval. Political editor at the Journal, Christina Finn, says there's still work to do on the rooms listed as ready.
6: Even though these rooms are completed, there's kind of a commissioning time for when actually equipment needs to go in. So that could take months alone in terms of getting the hospital fit for purpose. So there has been talk about perhaps a winter timeline here.
4: The mayor of Kyiv has described Russian attacks on the city as a genocide. Vitaly Klitschko says Moscow is intentionally targeting critical infrastructure, leaving Ukrainians without electricity, heating and water. Finally, Rod Stewart's daughter Kimberly has revealed she's pregnant with her third child. The 47-year-old shared a photo of herself cradling her bump on social media with the caption, "Oops, I did it again." And that's your news for now.
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4: Tonight will bring a mix of clear spells and scattered showers, mainly across the west and northwest. Lows of 6 to 10 degrees. And now you're up to date on News Talk.
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11: Change now to quite an unusual feeling of tenseness because there is a light plane circling the ground and dipping in low and dropping things into the crowd. There originally was a series of pamphlets dropped onto the playing field, which were cleared away. There were then some flower bombs dropped. And those are the gestures from the crowd as the plane comes over yet again. There's the plane coming in very low over Eden Park.

0: seems to me to be just above the grandstand height. Flower bombs have landed on the field and are going to be cleared away as the All Black team comes on. Now there's newspaper pamphlets falling down across this time. You'll see them coming into the picture. And down on the left-hand end of the ground there is a stoppage. Smoke bombs have been thrown onto Eden Park at the left-hand end of the field. Smoke bombs, flares, being an attempt to come onto the field. The game will stop. Flower bombs dropping onto the park. Flares dropping as well. This is really unreal. Words can't describe my feelings at this point about this game. You see the field is scarred. There are papers being dropped from the plane in the background. And now a player has been hit by one of the bombs.
1: So that was the voice of Keith Quinn as New Zealand welcomed South Africa to Auckland in 1981. It was for the last test of a pretty infamous rugby tour that year, and he was describing a small aircraft flying in low circles over Eden Park, which was dropping flower bombs on the pitch. The protest was around the apartheid South African state and the fact that South Africa were not welcome in New Zealand at that time. And weeks earlier, at what should have been the opening test of the tour in Hamilton, hundreds of protesters forced their way onto the pitch. They locked arms with one another, they refused to move, and there were some heavy-handed exchanges with police. There were also missiles thrown from agitated members of the crowd. The game was abandoned. Now, John Minto was a leading activist in the Halt All Races Tours protest group. He was there that day, and here he recalls what transpired. This is from a 2021 interview with One News in New Zealand, and there's also some additional commentary here from the television broadcast of that first test.
2: The strongest memory would be standing on the field in Hamilton and feeling initially quite afraid of what the outcome might be.
3: Just a few moments ago, this angry mob of demonstrators burst through the outer fencing at Rugby Park. And as you can see, they've now stationed themselves on the pitch.
2: I got hit. I thought it was by a bottle, but it turns out from the video it was a full can of beer. And I was knocked unconscious on the field and picked up, and I ended up getting stitches from that.
1: 40 years after the events had taken place, Minto spoke about the message that this group of protesters wanted to deliver and who it was targeted at.
2: 300 people, and we're surrounded by 20,000 people who were chanting, "We want rugby," and we were chanting, "The whole world's watching, the whole world's watching," hoping like hell they were. And of course they were. And in South Africa, people had got up in the middle of the night to watch this first ever televised rugby match of South Africa playing anyone. And they didn't see a game, they just saw protesters on the field, and that had a massive impact on the white community.
1: So the All Blacks and the Springboks wouldn't play another game in New Zealand after that 1981 tour for 13 years. So that was obviously up until the point of when racial segregation in South Africa on a systemic level was officially done away with, which happened in 1994. So the story of these protesters and their determination to bring about meaningful change in New Zealand and abroad had started years before the events of 1981. And ahead of this weekend's clash between the All Blacks and the Springboks in what's being marketed as rugby's greatest rivalry, we wanted to take a look back at the roots of this movement all the way up until that 1981 watershed. And to this end, we invited Trevor Richards onto tonight's Off the Ball. So Trevor was a foundational member of the Halt All Races Tours protest group. It is abbreviated to HART. And he also served as national chairperson of HART from 1969 right the way up until the end of the 1970s. He's also the author of Dancing on Our Bones, New Zealand, South Africa, Rugby and Racism. And I started by talking to him about that controversial tour of 1981. And I asked him to explain to us just how pivotal the events of 81 were in achieving what HART had set out to do.
4: I think that there were two pivotal years, depending upon what we're looking at. If we're looking at the sports campaign against apartheid, 1976 was definitely a pivotal year, because after 1976, the international community saw that there needed to be much stronger formal movements made against apartheid South Africa. And within the Commonwealth, the Glen Eagles Agreement was developed, which was a very strong statement signed by all Commonwealth countries, promising that they would take all steps possible to end sporting contact with South Africa. At the United Nations in 1977, the year after the Montreal boycott, international declaration against apartheid in sport was drawn up, and for 3 months I was employed by the UN in New York to help draft that that document, and that was not a legally enforceable document, but it was a very strong position taken by the UN, which indicated to South Africa that its time was up. If we're looking at critical years, 1981 was a critical year for New Zealand's involvement against apartheid, because in that year the Springboks visited, despite the Glen Eagles Agreement, the Commonwealth Agreement, in which New Zealand had promised to do everything it could to stop that tour. The New Zealand Prime Minister, Robert Muldoon, was a great friend of South Africa. He wasn't at all well disposed towards Africa. And as far as he was concerned, both his political support was due in part to supporting a continuation of sporting contact with South Africa. And his own personal position was that he favoured such contact highly. So that tour went ahead. And what it resulted in was the closest New Zealand came to civil war in the 20th century. Family members were pit against family members. Every aspect of our community was split down the middle over whether the tour should proceed or not. Even the All Blacks were split. The All Black captain, Graham Murray, refused to play against the South Africans because of his opposition to apartheid. And such was the strength of the opposition to the tour that at the time it finished, we said, well, we didn't manage to stop it, but I think that we've probably managed to stop any future tour by the Springboks of New Zealand. And that indeed was the case.
1: Can we rewind a little bit back to the 1960s? Because while the bulk of this conversation happens in the 1970s, I think we need to understand New Zealand society in the 60s to give us a greater appreciation. Like, what you've painted here is a world in which conservative ideas are very much to the fore. If we spool back another decade, I'd imagine to be somebody like yourself, to be a free thinker, to be a protester, to be left-leaning, to be pro-boycott and to be completely anti apartheid, that must be a tricky thing in 1960s New Zealand.
4: It certainly wasn't going to win you a popularity contest, that's for sure. HART was formed in 1969, and you know, the comments that I got mostly from people on the street, if I was part of a demonstration protesting against South African tours, would either be get a haircut or get a job. And there was this feeling that we were just university students having too much of a good time, long hair, we were probably into drugs, and the majority of New Zealanders were God-fearing, upstanding citizens who were opposed to this sort of Luce lifestyle. New Zealand in the 1960s, New Zealand in the 1950s was an extraordinarily conservative society. It was God and Queen and rugby, and I'm not sure that rugby came third in that order. By the 1960s, things had begun to change. I think the reason why things began to change in the 60s and through into the 70s and then on to the 80s was because in the 1960s, us baby boomers were the first generation that knew neither war nor depression. There was scarcely any unemployment in New Zealand. University education was still relatively free. So I was part of a generation that felt that change not only needed to come, it had to come. And we were in a position where we could try and affect that change because, as I say, no war, no depression, no unemployment, anything seemed possible to us as young folks. And the issues that I found when I went to university in 1966, there was the whole question of race, both in New Zealand and in South Africa, but also in the United States. And we, in the 60s, television came into New Zealand homes, and we had streamed into our homes night after night aspects of the race issue from the United States. And this all helped create an attitude amongst younger people in New Zealand and some older folk that things had to change. The one issue that seemed to highlight where the country was at in terms of social, cultural, political change was our attitude towards sporting contacts with South Africa.
1: Yeah, I guess just a couple of things there. It's easy to understand why the conservative ideal really held firm in that era, because you talk about empire there, that the Queen is so important, the Commonwealth is so important. Post-1945, the empire had won the war. That's a very strong sort of feeling to be pulling at when it comes to the generation older than you. And when the baby boomers come along, there are no memories of it. It's a post-war generation and you're freed from the shackles of that sentimentality. Could I ask you about race relations within New Zealand in that era? You're saying there that you're having pictures beamed into your living rooms from the civil rights movement in the United States. You're becoming aware of apartheid in South Africa. But what about what's happening on your doorstep and relations between white people in New Zealand and the Maori people in New Zealand?
4: Excellent question. At school, in the secondary school in 1964, our Conservative Prime Minister Keith Holyoake came and addressed our school assembly. And one of the things he said to us was, "Be happy. New Zealand has the best race relations in the world." And on the whole, I think most Pākehā European-based white New Zealanders believe that to be the case. And they believe it to be the case because they've been told it, because they wished to believe it, because it meant they didn't have to sort of worry about the Maori or anything like that. And in the 60s, Maori basically were a rural population, not living in great numbers in the urban centres. In the 1960s, various social and economic pressures result in Maori moving more and more into the cities. And the view still existed amongst white New Zealanders that the relationship was fine. But Rangiriri Walker, who was a New Zealand academic, Maori activist, made the comment that it was during the interwar years when Maori lived essentially in rural communities and Europeans lived essentially in urban communities, when there was no real contact between them, that this self-serving myth developed of our great race relations. And it took quite some time for Maori to be able to pierce this balloon. It happened more or less at the time that I was at university, and we have the beginning of a Maori cultural and political renaissance. Groups like Ngā Tamatoa, led by a guy called Sid Jackson, who was the first vice president of HART, were very active on campus, very active within the community. And by the end of the 1960s, so when we get to the early 70s, you would find very few New Zealanders who could say hand on heart that they really did believe that we had the best race relations in the world. Now, a lot of them would have blamed Maori activism and Maori malcontents for the problems that were being stirred up in their view. But, of course, that wasn't the way to look at it.
1: When it came to the Maori population and their representation in a sporting sense, the players that were on the All Blacks team, were they equally heralded as the white players on the All Blacks team?
4: Well, in New Zealand they were, of course.
1: Yeah.
4: But in South Africa, they weren't allowed in. Springboks first came to New Zealand in 1921, insulted the Maori in a huge way, which meant that from 1921 onwards, there was strong resentment within the Maori community against the South Africans. The first rugby tour to South Africa by an All Black team in 1928, we had been told, don't send any Maoris, we don't want them. But we didn't. In 1949, we were told the same thing. So New Zealand rugby authorities again bowed to South Africa's racist wishes and sent an all-white team. In 1960, the All Blacks were again going to South Africa and the rugby union was selecting a team again on an all-white basis. And what happened then, for the first time, there had been protests in 1949 against an all-white all-black team going to South Africa. But in 1958, before the 1960 tour was due to go, we saw a huge amount of opposition. One of the largest petitions today in New Zealand history called for the tour to be cancelled if Maori were not allowed to take part in it. An organisation called the Citizens All Black Tour Association formed branches from the top of the North Island to the bottom of the South Island and campaigned vigorously against that tour. And just a short time before the tour was due to go, we have the Sharpeville Massacre in South Africa, where 69 black workers were shot, many in the back, for protesting against the pass laws, which were one of the main pieces of legislation that formulated the apartheid system. And the Rugby Football Union's response to the massacre in Sharpeville was, well, what has dead blacks got to do with a rugby tour? And the tour proceeded. So by 1965, we then have quite considerable opposition, both amongst Maori and Pākehā, against a continuation of the relationship with South Africa, if it is one which sees only white people able to travel with the All Blacks. And in 1965, the Conservative Prime Minister I mentioned previously, Keith Holyoake, was more or less forced into a position by some very articulate Maori members of the opposition Labour Party into not telling the Rugby Football Union that they shouldn't send white training teams to South Africa. But he made a statement in which he said essentially that the government was not in favour of New Zealand teams travelling overseas when those teams didn't represent all of the population of New Zealand. And the Rugby Football Union sort of took the hint and cancelled what was going to be another all-white rugby tour of South Africa in 1967. In 1970, we were due to send another team to South Africa, another All Black team, And the Deputy Prime Minister of the day, John Marshall, had meetings with South African leader John Vorster in South Africa, at which an understanding was arrived at whereby the All Blacks could include Maori as long as there were not too many, they were not too black, and there was not too much controversy surrounding their selection. So, in 1970, we have the bizarre spectacle of an all-black team going to South Africa with a group of people in it called Honorary Whites. And there were four rugby players who were Maori, who were selected for the team. And the hope was, by rugby authorities in New Zealand, that this would quell all of this wretched opposition to their relationships with South Africa that bugged them for so long. But, of course, it didn't. And Sid Jackson, whom I mentioned earlier, he was at that time president of the Maori Student Association at Auckland University, issued a statement which more or less clarified the path forward that the anti-apartheid movement formed in 1969 to stop the Sydney tour was to take. And that was, we're opposed to the insult attached to being only able to go to South Africa as honorary white. We are Maori. Honorary white, we are not. But more importantly, perhaps, he also said, we are opposed to sporting contact with South Africa, irrespective of the composition of the New Zealand team. We are opposed to any contact with South Africa until the apartheid system has been ended. Period, full stop, end. And that basically became the position of Hart throughout its campaigns and into the future.
1: You are listening to Trevor Richards, author and founding member of Halt All Racist Tours, or HART, which is a protest group that opposed New Zealand's willingness to engage with apartheid South Africa on the sporting field throughout the 1960s, 70s and early 1980s. We're going to take a quick break here and we're going to be back shortly, where the discussion is going to move on to those early acts of protest and how they manifested in those incredible scenes we heard about earlier from South Africa's 1981 rugby tour of New Zealand.
5: Rugby on Off the Ball with Bank of Ireland, a proud sponsor of the Connacht, Leinster, Munster and Ulster women's rugby teams. Never stop competing. This is News Talk.
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5: Rugby on Off the Ball
12: 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Never stop competing.
5: This is News Talk.
13: The criticisms were someone could have been hurt and you were flying so low. Well, we pulled it off without anybody being hurt. The only thing we really hurt were the rugby buggers' feelings. So, and we did intend to try and stop the game, but probably just as fortunate that we didn't.
14: I mean, it was a pretty dramatic thing to do, wasn't it? You did 6 months inside for this.
13: Yeah, well, people don't sort of realise that a lot of those players in the South African team were members of the Broederbund, which is the white supremacist mob and the international condemnation of the whole tour. And it doesn't take much imagination. Most of those players are also in the South African forces, and they'd obviously been involved with things that we were protesting about.
14: Did you expect they were going to try and take some action to get you out of the sky?
13: Well, they had several helicopters up there tailing us around for the 2 hours, but I thought it was pretty unlikely they'd try anything as long as I stayed over the city. So apparently the Air Force did it. We're involved in having a look at getting us out of the air, but they didn't, obviously.
14: But no regret. I mean, you were a young kid, and you went to jail. I mean, that was the risk you took by doing it. You must have known that.
13: Yeah, but there'd been a big build-up to it, and I'm as mad on my rugby as anybody. I'd go up every Friday night to the pub and watch my rugby, and used to play it in First 15, but there were other issues, and it outgrew the rugby by miles for me.
1: You're welcome back to Thursday Nights Off the Ball, and the voice you heard answering questions there is that of Marx Jones. Now, Marx Jones is the man who piloted the small aircraft over Eden Park as New Zealand took on South Africa 45 years ago. The plane dropped flower bombs on the pitch below as part of an effort to get the game abandoned. And ahead of this weekend's clash between the Springboks and the All Blacks on the rugby fields, we're looking back at this period in which Jones flew that plane and the years of protest that preceded it, as some New Zealanders were looking to stop the country from participating in sporting events alongside and on the same pitch as the apartheid South African state. Now, one man who gave his efforts to this cause was Trevor Richards. He was a founding member of Halt All Racist Tours, or HART, a protest group, and he's joining us on the show this evening. And I ask him in this section here if we might go back to the early 1970s. And he's already spoken and has already done a great job of explaining the slowly changing face of New Zealand society towards a more progressive liberal viewpoint across the 1950s and the 1960s. But HART's work, I put to him, must have been met with a firm level of resistance. And I ask him, how did that impact him?
15: Yeah, I mean, what we were told constantly was keep politics out of sport. They're entirely separate and they shouldn't have anything to do with each other. Well, I mean, the statement is totally fatuous. But in terms of how myself and others at the time were treated, obviously there was a lot of verbal abuse. There wasn't a lot of physical abuse at the beginning. Other than verbal abuse, I mean, I used to get anonymous letters from people addressed to what one letter I got. I lived in Christchurch at the time, at 101 Rugby Street in a rather nice suburb of the city. But because New Zealand is a small community, and everybody knows everyone, and in the early 70s, I was particularly well known because of my activities. I received a letter in the post one day addressed to Basher Richards, Rugby Street, Christchurch, and they knew where the post office knew where to deliver the letter to, and it was just the letter was a string of vile racist abuse. If we move on from verbal and written abuse, I think the first time I was sort of physically attacked was in 1973, early 1973, when we were campaigning against the impending at that stage Springbok Rugby Tour of New Zealand. And in Ashburton, which is a rural servicing town just south of Christchurch, very conservative, I was having a meeting. And when I arrived, there were about 30 or 40, oh, maybe not quite that many, folk from Ashburton with placards saying Sindhart to Uganda, and Ashburton needs heart like a dog needs fleas and things like that. And the police were there, and they said to me, oh, look, Mr. Richards, we think that it would be best if you entered via the back door and avoid this crowd outside. And I said, no, I'm going through the front door. And going through the front door, I got whacked on the head and kicked, and that by the group that were outside. I mean, the police were there. You didn't feel really terribly threatened. It didn't hurt me very much at all. But then after that, things get progressively more violent. I have, and by the time we get to 1981, I have bricks thrown through the front window of my house. And on the streets, I was walking past the pub one night after a game, and some old bloke standing outside saw me and just wandered up towards me and gave an almighty thump into the side of my face with his fist. These were just individual. There are a number of times when things like that occurred. But, of course, 1981... saw not just random attacks on anti-tour people like that, but we had the whole of the New Zealand police force armed with batons, and there were a lot of injuries caused to protesters in 1981 by the police. One of the most notable examples being Molesworth Street, which is outside the New Zealand Parliament.
16: 1, 2, 3, 4! We don't want your racist stuff!
17: I was told that there was no way a baton charge would be used against peaceful demonstrators.
15: On the Saturday, the game against between the Springboks and Waikato had been cancelled because of protest action, and the country was on a real knife edge at that point. Would the tour proceed? Wouldn't it proceed? The police had felt, I think, humiliated by the fact that they hadn't been able to take whatever action was necessary to ensure that the Waikato game could proceed. On the Tuesday after the Waikato game, there's another provincial game on, and our policy was to have protest every day that there was a game against South Africa on. So it's part of the group in Wellington. I'd say there were about 2,000 of us outside Parliament, and we were proceeding towards the South African consulate up the road. And the police suddenly said, no, you're not allowed to go up there, whereas before the agreement had been, there had been nothing to suggest that this was not something we'd be allowed to do. And before we knew what had happened was the front line of police with their batons just sallied into the crowd, and people were taken off to hospital. A 60-something-year-old woman who was a good friend of mine was battened. And I think that from that point on, that's very early on in the 1981 tour, it was quite clear that there seemed to be no length to which the government wouldn't go in order to ensure that the tour proceeded. And for the last match, the third test in Auckland, the scenes outside Eden Park where the game was held resembled a war zone. And several journalists who were in the country from overseas agencies, I think it was someone from CNN, made the comment that what he was witnessing outside Albert Park was reminiscent of scenes that he'd seen in Ireland during the period of the Troubles. And, I mean, cars were being overturned. Police were waving them with their batons. One protester was struck so hard on the head that the police that he was being struck with broke, and the authorities weren't interested in cancelling the tour even with that sort of event occurring. So, you know, Hart formed in 1969. I get a few, I get a number of angry observations from this side of the street telling me to get a haircut or get a job. I get some nasty letters. By 1973, I'm being punched and hit on the head with placards and things like that. And then as we get closer towards into 1981, we have real mayhem and violence coming from not so much rugby supporters, although there certainly was that, but principally from the police on the orders of the political state.
1: It did end up being the last tour that South Africa would make abroad during the apartheid regime. Shamefully, there are tours from Ireland, from England, to South Africa after that tour to New Zealand. So New Zealand aren't the last country to engage with South Africa on a rugby level. However, given the fact that they were the last country to welcome apartheid South Africa to their shores in a rugby union sense, do you think that still leaves a stain on the people who allowed that to happen at the time?
15: Oh, I think it definitely does. I think that it was right-wing, racist, cynical politics that delivered the 1981 tour to New Zealand. And I can remember the fury I think I had when I heard the New Zealand ambassador at the time to the United Nations defending the New Zealand government and saying no other country in the world had seen such large anti-apartheid demonstrations. And I sort of nearly choked. I mean, excuse me, why did we have these large anti-apartheid demonstrations? Because of the policies of your government. That's why we had them. And I remember when I was writing Dancing on Our Bones, which is my account of the anti-apartheid years in New Zealand, I interviewed a number of people for the book, including Sonny Lumphaul, who at the time was Commonwealth Secretary General. And he said, you know, we didn't believe a thing that the New Zealand government said. In fact, it was the New Zealand anti-apartheid movement that was providing the rest of the world with hope for New Zealand. It was you who were salvaging the country's reputation. So I don't think there's any doubt at all that the stain on the Maldivian government, especially over the 1981 period, was very deep, and it is one that I don't think even the most charitable writers of history will be able to remove.
1: We are talking to Trevor Richards, author and founding member of Halt All Racist Tours, about his role in fighting New Zealand's willingness to engage in the apartheid South African state on the rugby fields. We're going to take another quick break here and we're going to be back to discuss contemporaneous events and how they mirror some of what Trevor experienced in previous decades. Back in a sec.
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12: 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Never stop competing.
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1: Welcome back to Thursday night's Off the Ball. Now, we've been speaking to Trevor Richards from his home in Auckland. He is a founding member of the Halt All Races Tours organisation, and he also played an instrumental role in the fight against New Zealand's willingness to engage with the apartheid South African state on the rugby fields. Let's hand it back to Trevor. It's hard not to think about the current context of the world when I'm chatting to you here. And I'm not sure, Trevor, how much you're aware of the protests and the encouragement for boycott here in Ireland when it comes to the Republic of Ireland's upcoming football internationals against Israel. The Stop the Game movement is, I guess, an Irish and modern version of the Halt All Races Tours movement. Now, as it turns out, the game in Dublin has essentially been stopped. The game has been moved to neutral locations, both for the home fixture and the away fixture of the Republic of Ireland versus Israel. So one of the games will take place in Hungary, which will be the de facto Israel home fixture, and the other fixture will take place in Serbia, which will be the de facto Ireland home fixture. No fans allowed. And that there's no satisfactory sort of outcome that was ever going to arise here once a boycott was off the table or once a cancellation of the fixture was off the table. But one of the things that has been argued now is this actually the worst of both worlds? Was a peaceful and strong protest in Dublin with an Israeli team in Ireland, for example, better than this fudge of playing the game in Serbia?
15: Yeah, I mean, I would agree with that. I think that moving the fixture doesn't solve the problem. It's a cop-out. And I think that if the authorities want to have this sporting contest taking place in Northern Ireland, then they should face up and do it in their own country and see how Ireland feels about it.
1: The role of sport in a general boycott in society right now, it feels that we cling to the world's approach to South Africa in the 70s and the 80s as some sort of illumination as to how maybe the world can proceed, particularly over Israel. It does feel that the world is a very different place, and I'm not sure is it because we now live in a post-truth era, but it does feel that the protests, the suggestions of boycott, the idea that we should be treating Israel in a similar manner to how South Africa was treated in the 1980s eventually, it frustratingly feels like that's falling on deaf ears.
15: Yeah. There have been strong ongoing protests in New Zealand now for a long time in support of the Palestinian people. And that protest is falling on Yes, he is one of the main instigators of the protests, one of the main organisers of the protests, has been John Linto, who was one of the leading lights and heart from the period 1977 on, and he was very involved in the protests in Auckland against the 1981 tour. And he would agree with protesters in Ireland on this issue who see a direct link correlation between the protests against South Africa and now the protests against Israel. One of the complicating factors is probably the Jewish question in the sense that protests against Israel tend to be painted by the folks who in support of Israel's actions to be anti-Semitic, which they are not. But given what happened during World War II, the death camps, and the extent to which the world became horrified by what had happened to Jewish people, I think that is still probably a strong memory which prevents a stronger reaction occurring against what's happening in Israel today.
1: It's an interesting theory, and I'm sure a lot of people will agree with you. And then there's also the Jewish voices who have come out to condemn the genocide that Israel have meted out. For example, he's a perfect example to bring up now, but Tony Ward, the great Irish out half, would have boycotted the British and Irish Lions tour to South Africa. And his father was Jewish when he spoke to us around his protest in favour of, against Israel, I should say, and his sort of pro-Palestine voice that he's lended to this for a number of years, really. So that's his context in all of this, that he brings the experience of being anti-apartheid to the fore today. And he also brings his lived experience knowing that his father, he only found out recently, in fairness, but knowing that his father was a Jewish man and that his half his family would have come from Jewish backgrounds. And yet he is still very much pro-Palestine and pro-human rights and just anti-genocide as opposed to being anti any religion, which I think gets conflated to a very high level here.
15: Yeah. I mean, I was just thinking, at the moment, there's not a lot of hope around with regard to the Israeli situation.
1: No.
15: And they seem to be able to ride the waves of protest. But I think, I mean, let's just look forward a little.
1: Yeah.
15: That is, Benjamin Netanyahu, the main driver from the Israeli perspective, still up on corruption charges, may not be the leader of Israel after the next election. Donald Trump, fervent and firm supporter of Israel. He is not going to be president after 2028, and there may well be a Democrat in the House. The world political situation may have changed in the next two or three years to a point where there is less strident, irrational opposition to the point taken by people protesting against what's happened to Palestinians than there is now.
1: One can hope, Trevor, that is the outlook in the next couple of years. I must say it's been so interesting listening to you and having you on the show this evening. It's a really astonishing story in historical context, and even before we get into that conversation at the end, I'm sure people would have connected the dots themselves to sort of gain hope or otherwise as to what can be done in this modern era as well. The name of the person you'll be listening to is Trevor Richards. If you want to check out more of his work, he's an author and, of course, former chairperson of the Halt All Races Tours movement in New Zealand. Trevor, thank you very much for joining us.
15: Hey, it's been my pleasure. And can I just say, at the end, when it comes to rugby, I always hope that we beat South Africa. I always hope that we beat Australia. I always hope that we beat England. But when it comes to Ireland, I have a much more relaxed position.
1: Well, thankfully for you, it doesn't really happen for us too often. Although it's been it's been a great decade for you. I mean, Ireland have got a couple of wins on the win column as well since 2016. So
15: Ireland's been doing very well.
1: Well, Trevor, appreciate your time. A pleasure.
15: Hey, thank you very much.
0: Rugby on Off the Ball
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28: Cork, Dublin, Navan, Naas, Wexford, Waterford, Carlow, Drogheda, Dundalk, and now open in West End Retail Park, Blanchardstown. Sale ends Sunday.
0: Across Ireland, this is the home of conversation that counts. This is News Talk.
29: Good evening, I'm Clín O'Dwyer. A man in his 40s has been charged after two robberies in Bray, County Wicklow. A person burst into a business premises on Kilbride Lane, wielding a weapon shortly after 3 o'clock this afternoon. He also entered a second store on Herbert Road, brandishing a weapon and threatened staff in both locations before allegedly taking a number of items. A man was arrested after a follow-up search of the area and is due before a special sitting of Bray District Court tomorrow morning. TikTok has declined an invitation to send representatives to a meeting of the Oireachtas Media Committee. The company had been asked to appear before TDs and senators to answer questions on how it manages the sharing of content that glorifies illegal activity, including driving the wrong way on motorways. The platform says it does not believe it can appear while investigations continue into the fatal M9 crash at the weekend and has offered to meet privately instead. Chair of the committee, Labour's Alan Kelly, doesn't believe the reasons given are valid.
30: My committee would do our business in the main in public. In relation to this issue, I certainly believe it has to be done in public. What we will be doing now is we will be writing back to TikTok asking them to reconsider their position immediately. And we will be also in touch with Commissioner Mann to ask them, have they any issue? And also, you know what, so they can have a bit of company, we'll also invite other platforms to come as well.
29: Steps are being taken to secure an extradition warrant for a person of interest in the investigation into the murder of Jamie Carney. The 43-year-old American citizen was found dead at her home in Killarney, County Kerry last month. A 28-year-old man who Gardaí want to question in connection with the investigation is being detained in Jordan. Finally, Gillian Anderson says her new film Teenage Sex and Death at Camp Miasma is getting more attention than anything else she's ever done. She stars in the horror movie alongside hack star Hannah Einbinder. It's out in cinemas now. Gillian says it's been great to see the reaction to the film.
4: It's bringing people a lot of joy, and they feel like they're, you know,

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0: Welcome along to Thursday Night Football Show. We are a day away from the beginning of the 26-27 Premier League season. It all gets up and running tomorrow night at the home of the champions, Arsenal versus Coventry at the Emirates Stadium. It's an 8pm kickoff. You'll move into the brilliant rhythm of the Premier League season then from lunchtime on Saturday, where it's Hull versus Manchester United at 12:30. There's a slew of 3 o'clock fixtures before Brentford versus Spurs at 5:30, and then Sunday, Super Sunday, which you'll be able to hear live on Off the Ball, of course, throughout the season. Manchester City versus Bournemouth at 2:00. Newcastle versus Liverpool at 4:30 on Sunday, which is the tie of the first weekend, which extends into Monday evening, where you've got the West London derby of Fulham versus Chelsea. Dion Fanning, how are the excitement levels?
3: They're good, Owen. You know, I don't consider a Friday night kickoff the real, like, it's, you know, obviously I'm a traditionalist. I'd like a Saturday kickoff, but you know, we'll adapt. Work our lives around it.
0: We don't get too many Friday night fixtures in the Premier League. The European fixtures take up too much of our lives and no team is available to play on Friday nights ever. So what is rare is wonderful, I often think.
3: Do you? What is rare? Premier League football match is rare and wonderful. Although it doesn't work as a slot.
0: Does it not?
3: I don't think so.
0: Why?
3: It just doesn't seem to. Now I know they used to say this years ago about Sunday matches, and it took a long time for Sunday games to even have the atmosphere that Saturday matches used to have. But now it's because Fridays are so rare. I just don't think they work. I don't think people are really in the rhythm for a Friday night game. People are doing other things. It's not when, I don't know, I don't do anything. Like, my life is, and you know, Irish football fans might be going to League of Ireland matches or whatever, but I don't, like, it doesn't, whatever I'm doing, you know, I could probably find room for it. And yet, at the same time, it doesn't register the same way that Saturday games or Sunday games. And I think you're also asking, okay, you might live in a household where nobody else is interested. You might live in a household where everyone wants to watch every match. But lots of us live in a house where you've got to
0: choose your battles.
3: Let's call it a battle. Yeah. Call it a conversation.
0: Yes.
3: I like to call it a conversation, Owen. But you know, if you're blocking off Sunday, maybe you're blocking off Saturday. Are you blocking off Friday night as well? Tough. Having said that, I'm going to be at my football club, community football club I'm involved in. I'm going to be at a club function on Friday night, which is, as far as my wife's concerned, even worse for, you know, she's right. Rather, takes up so much of my time. So that's where I'll be. So like, it's not that I've actually managed to have a respectful conversation and balance things out.
0: Yeah.
3: I'll be there Friday night and then I'll spend the rest of the weekend watching football.
0: In the pie chart of your life, is the football administration piece taking up an increasingly large slice?
3: Do you want to talk about this? Because I was at a family event last night and I was talking to somebody else in the club today. And I was saying that it is like, my wife came out at one point, I was in the hallway texting somebody about a club issue, and I actually had to say, I'm just doing a bit of work here about the podcast, because I didn't want to be sending another text about the club. And I said to somebody, it's like having, you know, like, I'm essentially, this is, you know, I'm having an affair with administrating a football.

0: football club, and I didn't want to be caught. I was like, I'm just doing a bit of work here.
1: Just not an important business call.
0: Yeah, just not important. Oh, really? Yeah, okay. Yeah, get the podcast up now. And it was, you know, it's an issue to do with one of our teams. And I had to lie about it. She won't be listening to this, I don't think, so I could get away with it. But I did. So it does, it takes up as much time as you can give it. And some of it is very rewarding. Some of it is very taxing, not taxing, but some of it is less rewarding. And it's a summer is, and I think anyone involved in youth football would tell you this, the summer is an absolute nightmare.
1: Has that not changed this summer? Has there been an injection of summer football anywhere that's re-enlivened?
0: No, and actually one of the many things that would bring me round to the idea of summer football is the idea you could do all your admin in the winter. Because trying to get people to just do the base, you know, the standard things, it's registration, all that kind of stuff, when they're away. And this summer as well, it's been like nobody's wanted to kind of put their mind to anything except enjoying the summer, which is fair enough. So it's, you know, you're trying to get people to do things, you're trying to get teams filled and know what numbers you're putting in and all that kind of stuff. And it's there's a huge amount of people at our club who put an awful lot of work into it, all volunteers, and it is a summer where you're just constantly trying to figure out, okay, how many teams have we got here? What do we need to do? You know, like incredibly boring things in many ways. But then at the other side of it, you're trying to make sure that there's a team for everyone who in our club who wants to play football, every kid who wants to play football, that there's somewhere there for them to play.
1: Is that a big issue at the moment?
0: In what?
1: Literal playing space and...
0: Playing space is a huge issue. It's always a huge issue. There are other issues as well. If we really wanted to get into, the weeds of youth football, but playing space is a huge issue for our club, for lots of clubs. We're in South Dublin where there isn't a lot of green space. We do our best to get as much as we can out of the space that we do have. We would love some more space. We don't have any all weather facilities. So like last winter was a total write off.
1: Did you see a lot of your pitches this summer going unused in beautiful green bordering on orange?
0: No, totally brown, like, you know.
1: Brown.
0: Yeah.
1: But unused?
0: Well, unused. Well, they're used a little bit. They're used all through June because the league ran very late this year
1: because
0: of the winter. And you know, that had its own problems that you would actually kind of, like, there are elements of summer football which I think people do brush over because, like, the biggest crisis in all levels of football is referees and getting referees. And, you know, if you bring summer holidays into the mix and taking a couple of, you know, whatever roster you would have out of that, it would get even harder. And we have someone at our club who every week from next week as the season begins will be spending Fridays, Saturdays just on the phone trying to get referees for matches. And the way they're treated by coaches an awful lot of time on the sidelines when you play matches is appalling. And it's no wonder that people don't want to do it. But, you know, when you look at summer football, that's something that I think is a factor. And I think what I was going to say as well, when we went into June, one of the things you notice was people are away. So it does actually affect, you know, how you can, you know, it became tougher to get teams together the later you went into June. Now, there were other elements in that which wouldn't be a factor if you actually had proper summer football, because there's big competition. You know, people have blitzes and mini World Cups and all this stuff during the summer, which presumably take place at another stage, but they clash with league matches. That's very boring that I've gone into that.
1: None of it. Well, it's, I think there's a wider conversation to be had there. And I dare say it's going to be something that comes up quite a bit over the course of the winter once this summer does go by the wayside and we are once again back in January and people are talking about their kids having not played games for 6 weeks because the weather's just been too bad. But we might put that on ice a little bit.
0: Let's go back to the...
1: You're going to be making time, maybe putting your phone on silent, not checking your suspect chat history with all these calls coming in from this affair that you're having during Newcastle versus Liverpool on Sunday at 4:30. I said there, it's the pick of the fixtures this weekend. Newcastle versus Liverpool or Liverpool versus Newcastle, for my money, is one of the best Premier League fixtures, full stop.
0: It is, and it always, like the last couple of years, last year was because of the, you know, the Alexander Isak factor, the game at St. James's Park especially was tremendous. Like, it was just, it had an awful lot, and the last minute Liverpool winner at a time when their season looked like, even though they were letting in a lot of goals, it looked like they were, you know, they, whatever, how many games did they win at the start of the season? Six games at the start?
1: Something like that, yeah.
0: And, you know, there are so many years, you know, just over the years, but even recent years, Darwin Núñez scoring a couple that, you know, there's just a lot of games where it goes, you know, there's drama in it. And, there's going to be a lot of emotion at that game on Sunday because they're playing tribute to Kevin Keegan. And obviously, you know, Newcastle and Liverpool being the two clubs where, you know, where he probably, you know, he definitely had the greatest impact, Newcastle in particular. That will be an emotional element. And then there will be the pantomime element, which will be Isak being on the field this time, presumably.
1: The Alexander Isak season that he's about to have is in direct correlation with the season that Liverpool are about to have, because I think you can actually build a title challenging case for Liverpool on the proviso that their attacking talent all comes together and gets the very best out of themselves, and potentially the potential Liverpool attackers that are about to come to the club as well. I know that's not really the sort of the mood music around the club, or even in terms of any predictions that are being done this week, but is there not a ceiling with Liverpool when it comes to their attacking talent that is potentially title challenging?
0: Yeah, no, it's one of those situations where if it falls into place as you're kind of laying it out, everyone says, why didn't we think of this? You know, like, why didn't we see that actually Alexander Isak, people are talking about the replacement for Mo Salah, and where are Liverpool's goals going to come from? And actually the replacement was bought last year, and that's where the goals are going to come from. And then it all makes sense. And it's, oh God, everyone wrote off Liverpool, but actually they had this. This was already there. They didn't need to get those goals back in the team. They just needed to get people to get the ball to him. They needed him to get fit, which he never really was. And in that universe, it's all worked out quite well for them. I don't see that universe. I don't see it working out that way for them. I think there are question marks over Isak still. I think there are even bigger question marks over Florian Wirtz. Iriola has played them as essentially a front two in pre-season, and that looks like how he's going to play. And I think that is going to lead to huge problems, you know, defensively for Liverpool.
1: Why is that?
0: Because I think Isak playing as a front two, and you know, they're going to have a huge amount of pressure on the two centre midfielders behind him. He's playing a kind of number 10, so he's playing in a sort of attacking midfield role. And who will, you know, they will presumably have two wide attackers as well. So you've kind of got four attackers. I think it's just a huge amount of pressure.
1: Could the expectation not be that in the post-Salah world, you'll get a lot more defensively from your wingers, particularly on the right-hand side?
0: Possibly you will, but I think, but the point I would say about Wirtz, I don't know if he is equipped. I think if you're going to do that, you need the players who are in those attacking positions to be sure they're going to deliver for you the way you need them to deliver, and that. And I don't see it with him. I see him like, there is nothing. I think Liverpool fans are kind of wishing into existence a version of Wirtz that isn't there. And he's just he just doesn't have that ultimate power or ultimate energy and conviction to actually deliver those kind of game-changing moments. And I think that's a huge problem if you're going to put him in that central position where so much depends on him. Now maybe he'll do enough in terms of feeding Isak and doing those kind of things to make it worthwhile. But I would feel you need to see a big transformation in him this year, and a transformation that would be the equivalent maybe of sort of, you know, Mo Salah's first year in the Premier League at Chelsea and then what he'd learned from that when he came back with Liverpool. Or even as, if you read the Melissa Reddy book, you know, she details even as he was at Chelsea what he realised about how he had to kind of change physically or get stronger physically, something Wirtz has done. But now Wirtz needs to bring that sense of determination.
1: Violence.
0: Well, a little bit, yeah. Like, that's what it is. Like, it's, you know, if you look at that sense, okay, there's somebody else maybe responsible for scoring the goals, but Wirtz always looks quite happy if he's kind of just advanced the ball a little bit in general play, and he's moved on a little bit in general play, and there isn't that destructive power, that sense, you know, we can, you know, I'm going to destroy this opposition today. And that's, I think they need that. Otherwise, he's a big risk. The risk and reward of him in that position isn't correctly balanced.
1: The why didn't we think of this piece is a great way of framing a lot of the predictions, because there are going to be multiples of them in a month's time. What's your general take on Andoni Iraola? Is there going to be a why didn't we think of this in terms of him potentially being a bust, or is it actually going to go the other way totally? Because surely, given what he's done at Bournemouth, you could be excited about what he can achieve, but then everything that you've just outlined there means that he might not have the tools to build a title challenge.
0: Yeah, I think everything he did at Bournemouth was incredibly exciting. It's the appointment that Liverpool fans wanted. I there's a part of me that wonders, you know, the way sort of to mention Kevin Keegan again, the way England always bounced from, you know, one extreme to another in terms of managerial appointments. So they went from Glenn Hoddle, who had no relationship with the players, to Kevin Keegan, who was a player's manager, and then they went to, you know, Sven-Göran Eriksson, let's get a tactician, let's get an England manager. Like, this bouncing around, and Liverpool have done that a little bit in terms of Slot was playing boring, passive football. Who's the most exciting person out there? Let's get Iraola in. Now, having said that, everything that Iraola says about, or everything the way he plays is exciting. Everything he says about how he wants to play is great. I don't think there's any. I also like the way, I think he's got an attitude which is, whether consciously or not, he hasn't looked like a manager who's come from Bournemouth to his first big appointment. Like, he hasn't looked like, you know, shucks, look at this place.
1: What are you using to judge that? Is it like how honest he's been?
0: Well, he's not David Moyes at Manchester United,
1: who looked deer in headlights
0: like,
1: pretty early.
0: Just like talking about having to go home and change his jeans to go and see Alex Ferguson and stuff like this. And, you know, just that little sense of, that kind of sense of wonder and awe that Moyes always had. Like, he just, you know, for somebody who hasn't managed at a big club before, he hasn't, you know, one of the things you might think that would worry you would be if he was kind of like talking in terms that suggested, like, this is incredible that I'm managing this big club. Like, he hasn't sounded like that. He sounded quite totally at home with it, and also just at home with what he wants to do. And I think it was interesting watching some of the Pep Guardiola documentary on Amazon. Like, Guardiola said, you know, he's listing various, you know, there's managers who are good tacticians, there are managers who are good man managers, there are managers who are great in the media, but the key thing you need as a manager is you need to be able to convince your players. That's, you know, that trumps everything else. And that's what Areola, that's what's important about how you sound as a manager, even in all your, in your public pronouncements, obviously more important even in what you say in a dressing room. But I think that sense of allowing a kind of weakness in terms of he's not up to this, or he's kind of, this job is too big for him, is something that doesn't bring players with you. So he hasn't transmitted any of that. So I think all that is to the good. He hasn't been helped at all by the fact that they're still scrambling around trying to get players. It's like, it is extraordinary how long Liverpool have gone without, you know, there's like the Barkla deal is perhaps the most boring transfer story of all time. Like, you know what I mean? Like, they, you know, they seem to have, like, you see these reports saying Liverpool are in daily contact with PSG, and it's like, what are they talking about?
1: Yeah,
0: you know, what's the weather like? You know, has it rained yet? You know, no, it's still. Still drought-like conditions here. All right, talk to you tomorrow.
1: It's an elongated piece of courting.
0: Yeah, so, you know,
1: trying to just find out a little bit about the
0: club. Yeah, yeah, like, you know, the old Facebook, they're poking each other.
1: Poking.
0: And just, yeah, okay, 120 million, poke.
1: Silence DMs, 120 mil.
0: I don't know what's going on, like, but it's, anyway, it's incredibly boring. And it doesn't help, and it doesn't help that they haven't been able to do this or get anyone really in, you know, get enough people in this close to the start of the season, because he's a new manager, because he is, you know, and we know the risks already, and we know famously how long it took Bournemouth to kind of grasp his methods, and we know there are going to be these moments in the early days that are going to make it look imbalanced. They needed to give him his best chance of actually correcting that and countering that by having the players that he needs to kind of make Liverpool as competitive as they could be. Instead, it's sort of dragged on and on.
1: What's the biggest thing that you've taken from the pep doc?
0: How
1: the Manchester City documentary, I should say, not the pep doc.
0: Well, I think it might change everything people feel they should be doing. I'd like to think it would, feel they should be doing, with kind of, you know, the in-house documentary, because it's one of the best documentaries I've ever seen, in terms of, but it's Pep, like, it is this portrait of Pep, but I also feel it is the most interesting Manchester City and their whole project has ever looked, because of, even though Pep's not even there, so maybe it doesn't work, because you're like, I'm interested in Manchester City, who's this other
1: guy? Is that why it was so interesting, and that they allowed a warts and all version, because he no longer works for the organization?
0: But maybe they did, but I don't know. But I don't think it, like, presumably they wouldn't have done it if he was still there. But I don't see anyone, like, I haven't watched it all, but with the exception of Kyle Walker, I'm like, there's nobody coming out of this too badly in my eyes. You know, it's like, Pep is, like, it doesn't look like, you have sympathy for the Manchester City players trying to deal with this. You have sympathy for him in terms of just the unbelievable level of engrossment and just obsession that he's living with. And even the kind of, you know, the suits dealing with him, you kind of go, you know, this is, you've done well here, just to keep things moving along. But it's he's given, like, he's revealed so much of himself in it, and, like, you know, people, like, would say, you know, too, like, when he's talking about his divorce, when he's talking about things like this, it's very, very raw. There's a moment where he says, you know, there's a question like, are you happy? He says, I'm happy as a football manager or something like that. He doesn't, you know, I'm not implying that outside this right now, I don't know what he's implying, but it's, the happiness is when he's managing a football club. And, you know, there's an awful lot of Pep crying, you know, crying in many different circumstances. And, it's, I don't know. It's one of those ones. I was talking to somebody today who doesn't like football, and I was saying, you know, watch this. Like, really, watch this. It's an amazing portrait, psychological portrait of somebody. And, you know, he literally didn't know who Pep Guardiola was. And I'd be interested if he goes and watches it, what he thinks of it. But I wouldn't normally, you know when you should recommend things to people who don't like football and when you shouldn't.
1: Mm-hmm.
0: But it's crossed into that area. You're like, I think this one, you would find this interesting.
1: Yeah.
0: Because of just what you, like that insight into, you know, obsession is the thing, you know, as they've called it. Like, it's incredible. Have you watched it?
1: I haven't, no.
0: Yeah, watch it and see, because it's...
1: I'm very encouraged by what I've heard about it. I think, have you seen Jose?
0: I've watched one episode of Jose.
1: I'd be more excited about the Pep doc.
0: Well,
1: yeah, Jose doc.
0: Jose, there's no comparison. Jose is... the Jose is entertainment and Jose mugging for the cameras and, like, everything is... filtered through the Jose hero story. I haven't watched it all, you haven't, as I said, but like even the first year at Chelsea, they don't even deal with, like, you know, sort of losing to Liverpool in the Champions League final isn't even in it. And like what is interesting, and we know this from like some of the Netflix documentaries in the past where you're like, okay, this version of the narrative isn't the version of the narrative that I remember or actually existed. Whereas there's something about the commitment to, like, the Pep one, like, there's a camera and it's a shot they use a lot. There's a camera just over the tactics board in the dressing room, just a remote camera. And the amount of scenes, post-match scenes, are just open with Pep at when you see these pictures of like a pigeon looking at a kind of ring bell or something,
1: yeah,
0: you know, like just at the camera, like he just opens a Pep just furiously moving the pieces around on the tactics board before the players come in, and some, you know, staff member in attendance behind him just looking at him, whatever he's doing. And it's just this frantic movement as he moves things around. And you realize it's deliberate because it happens more than once. And so you're getting this picture of somebody. There's none of that in the Jose. Like, it's all the great hits. I watch it with my son, who loves Mourinho just because he thinks he's funny. And, like, it's perfect. Like, it's, you know, it's good because it's just, here's another funny press conference from Jose Mourinho. Here's when he, you know, and, like, you know, stuff that is the sanitized version of, you know, Anders Frisk, or, you know, all these kind of things are like the Jose version of it, rather than, if anyone who was around and remembers that stuff, it was pretty distasteful at the time.
1: And I think that's a key point. Just people who were around and remembers that stuff. There's actually a whole coterie of people who will look back on the Special One press conference and be like, oh my God, I've never heard of this thing before. That happened. I can't believe that was a real part of the lore, and he was so forthright in his opinion of himself before season began. I can't believe he went out to beat Manchester United first game out, etc., etc. Like, people will come into that story for the first time. It doesn't need any embellishment. The actual Jose story in a very basic form, just by playing press conference archive with a bit of Jose copy around it, is pretty standardly good watch, I would argue, on Netflix.
0: Yeah, no, it is. It is. The footage is all watchable, but it's funny. Like, it is watchable in the sense that if you, it's a kind of just a couple of degrees up from if you said, let's watch, you know, go onto YouTube and say funny Jose Mourinho moments, and you get those press conferences. And
1: people have spent worse Friday nights doing other things.
0: I've done it with my son. We do it, like, he said, let's watch some Jose Mourinho, and you do it. But like the Pep is a different standard.
1: They've got absolute goals to work with there. Right, we'll take a quick break. We'll continue our look ahead to the Premier League season right after these.
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1: Welcome back. Dion Fanning is with us in studio looking ahead to the new Premier League season. We've just been speaking about Pep Guardiola and the documentary on Amazon Prime. His successor, Enzo Maresca, he's going to exist in a hell of a shadow for the duration of this season. Would you have massive concerns after what happened last Sunday that the season might not actually be seen out by someone like Maresca?
0: I would be amazed if, who knows? Like, I would be amazed if City went that way with it. Given, and like, they've such huge resources and they spent so much money and they may still, maybe they'll still sign Enzo Fernandez. Like, who knows? You know, there's an awful lot that could happen there that would make them, you know, competitive for a top four place or whatever this season. But the other thing is, I would say, like, you know, they were terrible, obviously, in the Community Shield, but it's amazing how often we all say, it's a bit like the start of the World Cup, we all say, oh, it's just the Community Shield, we shouldn't take anything from it, but hold on, let me just take something from it.
1: Yeah.
0: And, you know, let me take something. Like, I don't know how much you can really read into it. Now, it because it fits into a couple of kind of important, like narratives that have taken hold, which I'm, you know, especially the idea that Arsenal are going to dominate, which I wouldn't argue with. I think the Community Shield was quite hard for anyone to kind of resist as a kind of a let's see what we've learned from this. But I think you have to be quite careful about that. I wonder, and again, looking at the Guardiola documentary, you do wonder if the response to not having that intensity from your manager. Now, Maresca is not, he's not Sven-Göran Eriksson. Like, it's, you know, there is a, you know, he's not easygoing, but, you know, that level of it would, you know, may break one of two ways. Like, it's, maybe
1: Haaland could score 40 goals this season because he's not being admonished by his coach on the field of play after scoring a brace.
0: Yeah, and he's and Haaland is hugely important to him now. And you look at how their squad has changed this year. You know, they've lost a lot of experience over the last couple of years. And Haaland now, yeah, as you say, he's a central figure in a way. Like you know, he's obviously been a central figure to Manchester City, but there was always like that slight sense of, okay, there's Haaland doing his kind of, you know, unesoteric, slightly crude business of scoring goals, where Pep is painting a masterpiece elsewhere. Whereas now, maybe, well, look, let's just let him score goals. We can all just revel in that. We can create it like that. And that might be something that he prospers on and thrives on. But he may also look around and go, well, if the players they've brought in don't work, if this kind of transition period doesn't work, like Haaland may wonder what he's doing there. And it's also an interesting period for the Premier League, I think, because, you know, there aren't, like, it's not just Manchester City in transition. Like, there's a lot of, like, the big personalities around the game. There's fewer of them going into this season than there have been for a long time.
1: Yeah, certainly. When you look at Manchester City and what they could potentially add, and maybe this is as much a Chelsea conversation as anything, but you mentioned Enzo Fernandez there. That midfield alongside Elliot Anderson will be a very interesting one to see how it plays out. Enzo Fernandez splits opinion. But it does feel, if you analyse Manchester City, you can't be 100% sure that going there is going to increase your chances of winning the Premier League in the next 2-3 years.
0: No, you wouldn't. Like, now Chelsea will be interesting this season because of having, you know, no European football as well, which could help them. But clearly, I'd say, you know, that's a move he would like, and what he would bring to them. He's not Rodri. He's not bringing all that knowledge and ability to shape a game and the intelligence to shape a game the way Rodri could do that. Like, that's something that City are going to really miss. But there's clearly, you know, he's going to bring stuff that he's bring some value to it, and he again just adds to the kind of ongoing investment that Manchester City are making in the transition. But but at the same time, if he stayed at Chelsea, like Morgan Rodgers joining, like they've made some interest, like, you know, Cole Palmer with a summer off. No European football, the ability just to play one game a week could actually make them somebody who, you get, you know, in the kind of why didn't we think of that category, you might be looking at Chelsea going, okay. They're making a charge. If the proposed sale and all that kind of stuff doesn't become a distraction.
1: Well, is this the season where Chelsea now need to start winning trophies? Like, is this the season where they need to contend properly for the Premier League? Otherwise, what are we into year four of the big funding from the United States? Like, there hasn't really been a sniff of a sustained
0: Club World Cup
1: title challenge. Are they keeping it on the jersey this season? The World Cup logo? No. I haven't seen the new Chelsea jersey, to be sure. They should, because they are the best team in the world.
0: They're still the
1: Club World Champions. They are. You can never take that off them.
0: The stars. Star off them. No, they do. They do need to. It is interesting. Like, when you look at the season they had last year and the, you know, Maresca going, Rosenior coming in, all the sporting directors in place, and now they've done, like, it's very interesting how they moved for Xabi Alonso. The power they gave him, not just by, you know, the power they've clearly given him, they've called him manager. Like, it's kind of a critical difference in their structure. He's got a huge say in terms of who they bring in, what you know, the signings that are made. A lot of stuff has been altered for you know, and they're kind of going all in on Xabi Alonso, and that's going to be an interesting. That is going to be interesting to see how that works out because, as you say, like they do need some delivery on what they've done. But again, if Todd Boehly moves out, sells out, and clear, like you know, there could be some transformation there and some change there, and with that comes a different emphasis in terms of how they're going to manage the club, how they're going to invest in the club. You know, this is the issue with the kind of casino kind of capitalism of the Premier League ownership, because it's like Chelsea still chant for Roman Abramovich. Chelsea fans do when things are going bad, but going wrong. And yet, because you know, before financial restrictions came in, he could come along and just you know buy this success for them. But that model, like you know, we know how Roman Abramovich ownership ended and why it ended. And like that should tell you, that should be some sort of warning sign of having ownership of football clubs in the hands of, you know, either oligarchs in that case or private equity firms who can just move it on. There is through all the money and the transfers, this sort of creates an illusion of stability, like this idea that well, you know, if they're spending all this money, like, you know, these guys are, they mean business, but like, you know, business can change and things can change very quickly. And with that, the emphasis can change again. So I don't, you know, like that element of it, as much as anything, would be something that would be concerning me if I was a Chelsea fan.
1: Do you have a left field pick for who's actually going to win this thing?
0: No.
1: I think Arsenal are going to win this. Did you see that there's a new way of refereeing corners? The Premier League have a plan to end corner chaos. Could that be the fly in the ointment for Arsenal's defence of their title?
0: Well, it could, it's a possibility. What is the detail of the
1: plan? I'm glad you asked, Dion. I've got the Dale Johnson article. I've got all of Dale Johnson's work open immediately. Any VAR content online, you know I'm a sucker for it. So there's going to be an increased emphasis on non-footballing holding actions that have no place in the football pitch. to quote the official guide, aka the rules. This includes where a player is only focusing on the opponent, not looking at the ball, making no attempt to play or challenge for the ball, holding an opponent with both arms, committing sustained and or impactful holding of an opponent or their clothing. That means a defender who has their back to where a set piece is coming from and whose only intention is to prevent an attacker's movement will be penalised. So a clampdown on this nonsense that takes place at corners. Dead balls will stop.
0: But penalise in terms of like the because if it's before the corner is taken, it's just going to be retaken. Is that it?
1: Free to the person who's been grabbed.
0: But that's only once the ball is that rule true? Because you know once like the ball isn't in play, so they can't give a free kick. Is it? But once it happens, it's in play. It's because like one of the problems is. And I think, you know, there needs to be something. Like, first of all, the corners should be taken quicker. Like, that would make, there should be some sort of shot clock on that. But if you were actually to say, if you were to take corners away from attacking teams for some kind of grappling. But again, the other thing about this is, and this is a classic of this, the kind of managerial class, that it's, you know, and Howard Webb and the PGMOL, which is rebranded. You know that?
1: I did not know this.
0: Pro Ref.
1: What? Pro Ref.
0: Pro Ref.
1: Talk about burying the lead here.
0: Oh yeah, it's rebranded, and there was a
1: RIP PGMOL.
0: I know, and there's let me find the most Howard Webb quote on this for you now.
1: That this is big news. I hadn't quite expected to be
0: Pro Ref.
1: An overhaul. I've clearly not done my due diligence in terms of getting up to speed.
0: Do you know what a Pro Ref is?
1: Do I know what Pro Ref is?
0: Well, like apart from you know, but like not in you know, obviously you know it's what PGMOL used to be called, but do you know what it is? Do you know what it means? Do you know what they're striving for?
1: Fair officiating in the game of football.
0: You're so naive. It's an environment focused on high performance. It's fundamental to enhancing refereeing standards, whilst a clearer, more contemporary representation of professional refereeing in England. And that's vital to support the ongoing development in our area of the game, attracting the best people to fulfil the integral role officials play each and every week.
1: Funnily enough, the same mantra as the High Performance Podcast.
0: There you go. Has Howard Webb been on the High Performance?
1: Surely. Yeah. Imminent, if not.
0: Oh, so dear. Anyway, so that's what, so we're going to get, so yeah, I'm there saying, okay, they should change what, reverse a corner or whatever. Like, but again, this is one of these things that, this expansion of kind of bylaws, like there is that culture, as we've talked about before, that sort of speeding camera culture, in Britain, which tries to clamp down on everything, but actually somehow it means that nothing really works that well. Like, we didn't have this issue during the World Cup. We don't have this issue in other leagues in Europe the way that we have it in the Premier League, because there's something in how they're allowing things to happen, because they are searching for, you talk about from the Dale Johnson piece, the elements, that lead to a foul in a corner, when you could just say, right, that's a foul. Just give the things that are already outlawed, just clamp down on them and do, and be a referee that it doesn't allow these things to happen, because it happened too much last year. And, we talked about this before, but the fact that Arsenal were in constant contact, as we learned after they won the league, with PGMOL to know how would rules be interpreted, was kind of hugely significant. Like this, like, just for example, if we're grappling while our backs are to the corner kick, what would happen in that instance? Whatever. So all this kind of, that kind of conversation just is kind of unnecessary. Take a hard line on some of this stuff. They have this idea that the Premier League is different because there is a higher bar for kind of fouls. They don't give fouls as easily as they do elsewhere, and this is what people love. But we've seen that now it's gone to a further extreme, and it's now been manipulated, especially by Arsenal, not alone by Arsenal. So I do think there's a chance that would change Arsenal's chance of winning the title, because if they were being penalised, if the set pieces didn't have the same dividend for them. But I just think the depth of their squad, and I can't see a challenger among the challengers that you'd say, right, these are this is the team that's going to challenge them.
1: Okay. Dion Fanning, enjoy the season ahead. Enjoy the weekend. Thanks a million for being with us.
0: Thanks, Owen.
1: We'll take a quick break.
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1: Now, last up this evening, I want to bring you a quick clip of this week's episode of The Green Scene, which is with thanks to Cadbury, a proud sponsor of the Republic of Ireland football teams. And The Green Scene is the weekly podcast with Matthew Brennan, David Wilson and Ben Symes, where they bring you all the latest on the Irish stories, particularly in the English League. So if you want to keep up the speed and all the talent that's coming through in the Championship or League One and beyond, the lads are your one-stop shop for that every single week. It is a man playing at the top level of his game, though, who is obviously top story today. Troy Parrott swapping Alkmaar for Sevilla as he signs for Real Betis was top of the agenda. Here's Matthew, David and Ben.
18: And it looks as though Real Betis, Seville, is going to be his destination. For me personally, I think this is one of the best outcomes we could have had.
19: Oh, I like it. I like it. How long did you think about that one?
18: I said it on the show yesterday and I wanted to use it again.
19: We talked about Parrott's possible transfer all summer and even before that. Eventually we've got there to, he's at a club where, okay, they're not the elite European team, but they have European pedigree. They played in Europa League. They got to Europa Conference League final a few years ago where they lost to Chelsea. And that's probably Real Betis' level. They obviously got to the Champions League last year, finishing fifth. He's going to play in a team where he doesn't have to compete with too many other attacking players. Cucho Hernandez is there, the Colombian. Look, okay, the extreme elite of European clubs are playing in the Champions League. And Betis are on, you know, the precipice of that, where they're probably, you know, in a 36 team Champions League phase. If they finish in the top 24, they've been doing really, really well. If they finish, let's say, 27, 28, like, that's pretty good. He's going to play 8 games in the Champions League, if he's selected, obviously. He has 2 games away to, 1 away to Barcelona, 1 away to Real Madrid. He's going to play the Camp Nou. He's going to play the Bernabeu. He's going to play the Wanda Metropolitano against Atletico Madrid, which is the host of the Champions League final this year as well. It's just a really, really exciting move. I think loads of Irish people are going to fly out to Seville and fly out to Malaga and take trains and go and watch those games. They wear green and white. It's one of those great moves. And it seemed in the last day, 24 hours, 48 hours, when the West Ham interest kind of fell through. Obviously, Betis pushed for it and managed to get the deal done. But there also was interest from Fulham and from Everton and from Porto. He's obviously made a big decision. He's 24 years old. He's coming into like the next period of his career. He's broken out internationally. Now, can he do it for not a big European club, but a pretty good European club? And we're going to be able to watch him pretty much every week as well.
1: 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And that is pretty much our lot for tonight. Tonight on the show, we had Walter Walsh in studio reflecting on his career. We had Trevor Richards with us talking about the dark history of the greatest rugby rivalry there is, Springboks versus New Zealand, getting up and running this weekend. But Trevor Richards was central to the boycott in New Zealand of the Springboks coming to New Zealand and indeed the All Blacks going to South Africa during the apartheid era. So there was some amazing stuff really there with Trevor. That piece is available now wherever you get your Off the Ball podcast. And as you know, Dion Fanning was with us for the last little while looking ahead to the new Premier League season. 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Good night.

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4: Midlife Crisis.
1: Dadcast.
3: That's not bad, actually. Yeah.
5: All right. You're very welcome along to episode 16. I checked it up. And I loaded two episodes today. So there was a double drop. Double dropping used to mean something else in our lives, but now we're old men.
3: Wow. A single drop these days would be great.
5: How are you? Adrian, Nathan, Daddy?
6: I had assumed that actually the podcast would have been uploaded every week.
5: Oh, yeah.
6: And people had just lost interest in them. Mm. But it turned out that...
5: They just hadn't been uploaded.
6: Putting the podcast in your not-so-capable hands was maybe not the smartest
5: Well,
6: idea.
5: There you go. I mean...
6: I'm not taking...
5: I hear somebody volunteering no, themselves.
6: Most definitely not.
5: Yeah.
3: Something Paddy Daddy would have been a better name.
6: Oh, Jesus.
3: Now that I hear
6: it
3: the intro.
5: Tumbleweed there for everybody.
3: Just saying.
5: Yeah.
3: Do I need to explain it?
5: Look at JP's face.
6: Do you need to explain it?
3: I need to explain that one.
6: Well, you're saying that we're Paddies because we're from Ireland.
3: Mm.
6: And... we're daddies.
3: It works for me on every count, Nathan, to be honest with you. I mean, if people want to get in touch and say...
6: Would you not be insulted if somebody called you a paddy?
5: You're supposed
3: not
5: to make...
3: Not in the slightest.
5: You're supposed
3: Why would you
5: to
3: be
5: make
3: insulted?
5: Dad jokes, ironically, as a dad, to, like, at least have the veneer of, but
3: I
5: you're just
3: that
5: making...
3: qualifies
5: them.
3: As... I think that's in that category. I mean, I'm sure there'll be a swathe of listeners who are sort of in agreement with the idea that we should change the name of the pod, so...
5: I don't think
3: particularly
5: that's...
3: those Dungeons and Dragons wankers. Is that what it's called?
5: I don't think that...
6: who are the Dungeons
3: Dragons? You know, they're a competition for the Dadcast. They've also got Dadcast.
5: Okay. Let's
3: remember that?
6: Oh,
3: like it's,
6: you got nappy, nappy.
5: Yes.
3: We had this exact conversation about 10 episodes
5: yes,
3: ago.
5: Yes, yes, yes. So we've had some email correspondence and we've had some tweets to us. You can get us on the hashtag Dadcast or, of course, you can always email dadcast@offtheball.com. So the first one is from Joe H., a dub who says, fellow dads, your sharing of the literal sack of shit story made me laugh while listening to it a few weeks back. If the topic of nappies slash shit slash ridiculous things you're forced to do for your kids slash embarrassing anecdotes comes up again, I thought you might get a chuckle out of this one. I shared this story on Insta last summer and for my poorly followed private Insta account standards, it got a great reaction. So I'll set the scene by recreating the story. It's a simple story, really. Imagine

0: Well,
1: it's hard to think what route this story's going.
2: No, I'm just concerned about the fact that somebody is sending you to your work email a picture of their naked child.
1: Yeah, that's
0: the
1: point.
0: It's okay.
2: All right.
0: It's dadcast at offtheball.com, so it's also your work email. So far, so good. In my hopeless daddy innocence, I thought there was nothing wrong with the scene. What followed wasn't pretty. And then it's a screen grab of the next part of his Insta story. So idyllic, yeah, until you turn around to see a German shepherd is obviously taking a massive shit beside your two-year-old son.
2: Oh, no.
0: Then you realise the culprit is your son.
2: Oh, no.
0: Oh, you do the only thing a responsible parent should do. You throw it off the pier into the water. Then to your horror, you realise it floats. So you try to hide it with seaweed and fail. So you have to pick it up for what seems like the 10th time and put it in his old nappy. So idyllic. So there you go. Thanks, Joe H, for that.
2: Could you not have just pretended that it was the dog?
1: Yeah.
0: No, have you never been swimming and there's a floater and you're like, I ain't getting in that water again.
1: Unless you've done it yourself.
0: Take the floater out.
2: That's not that bad. Like, if it was dog shit, it would have been far worse.
1: And it's the sea.
0: Yeah, you got to take the poo out.
1: Where was it? The sea?
0: Yeah.
2: Why?
1: A deserted. Did he not say the whole part of the idyll here was that
0: you shit in the sea and you let it float? What kind of scumbags are you people?
1: But this was like,
2: I certainly don't shit in the sea. What? But if my child shat in the sea,
1: I would take it out.
2: I would
1: leave it there. Oh God, I would definitely leave it there.
2: Absolutely.
0: Someone else is going to swim into it. There will be shit. Your child shit in the
2: great wide ocean.
1: But did he not say there was nobody else around?
0: Yeah, not forever, Adrian.
1: If the tree falls
2: did
1: in the forest,
2: shit on the pier or in the ocean?
1: I would be leaving that shit in the water. I mean, to be honest, Nathan, there's a case for leaving the shit on the pier and just getting out of there. But I'm definitely not going after it twice. If I've made the effort to put it in the sea, it's fucking staying there.
0: Scumbags. Scumbags. We were on our honeymoon and it was like Santa Teresa de Galora. We just got off the ferry to Sardinia and found this amazing little tiny little beach. It was quite busy, but the water was that colour of blue, the coral that I've never seen anywhere that I've been before. I've never been able to go somewhere where the weather looks like, the water looks like that. And you get into the water and we're swimming around and this giant turd floats past and I'm like,
2: we're on our honeymoon.
0: Everything is perfect. It's like absolutely perfect. And after that, I was like, we're getting out of here. So we moved on to the next place. We were going to
1: say like something floating around just up a couple of metres, a little bit of a guilty look at their biggest
0: wing. I wasn't going around sniffing arses.
1: But I mean, yeah. the other point about that is obviously when you're in when you're in the swimming pool, Jesus Christ.
0: Hello, Nathan.
1: When you're in the swimming pool and everyone's like pissing and shitting in there and just getting about their business, and you just have to shut your mind to the idea that any of that actually happens.
0: That's all chlorinated though. The chlorine poisons everything.
1: But there's some kid beside you who's pissing in the pool,
0: I don't mind. You spit it out. It's fine, right? But the floating turds as you like come up for breath.
1: Yeah,
0: so tidy the turd up after you.
1: We should do a poll, right, from the Dragcast.
0: You can organise it.
1: To shit or not to shit? To clean up the shit or to leave the shit there? Leave it there.
2: I was just, this morning I was changing, I was dressing my daughter and I was just thinking about it. I was like, I'm fairly sure I've gone a month without changing a dirty nappy.
0: You're joking.
2: I don't know how.
1: You didn't admit that to your wife, obviously.
2: No, certainly. Absolutely. And whoever is live tweeting this show, do not put this up, because I'm fairly sure I can get away with things unless it's live tweeted.
0: Okay.
2: But it's not that I haven't changed her nappy. I change her nappy all the time. Somehow, the world has worked in my favour. I haven't had to change a dirty nappy.
1: I had the exact same experience yesterday, and it was one upper back, and I had the exact same thing. I don't know, it was quite a month. But in the middle of it, I was like, God, yeah, just the darn realization this has been a while. And I was okay with that. They're fine, though. Like we were saying before, shitty nappies. You get into it. You get on with it.
0: Freud slips again. All right, let's move on. Scott Daddy, I've got him in a better name for it. Yeah. Right. Rory Brahl, am I supposed to name his name?
1: It's too late now. or Brahl.
0: Rory says, hello, Dadcast.
2: Good luck trying to get Rory that edited out.
0: Well, hello, Dadcast. I'm emailing in to vent fury on behalf of my wife, 5-month-old, and myself. On Sunday, we were freezing cold, wet, and my daughter was kicking off. We'd just finished her first swimming session. All went well up until the following point. We were queuing outside the family changing rooms and it was obvious we were waiting with an angry baby as we were soothing her and saying, it's okay baby, it won't be long until one of these family changing rooms becomes

0: Free. Then moments later, a pregnant couple emerged from one of them. She couldn't have been more than 5-6 months in. I thought, oh, there must be a child in there too, about to follow them out. No! These morons were depriving actual families from using the space to clothe and dry their real children. Anyway, fury vented. Love the show. Can't wait to hear how Adrian's wife served cold revenge after he threw her under the bus with a snoring remark.
1: I don't, Rory Braha, just in case we've missed that from the start of the, I don't know what you're talking about.
0: Cold revenge.
1: My wife is an angel.
0: Cold revenge is still being served.
1: I think we've established this.
2: There's a decent level of honesty on this podcast, but what happened when Adrian's wife found out about that is still something of a mystery, but... I've never seen you look quite as shook.
1: My wife had her pregnancy snoring was just very normal snoring, actually, as it turns out.
0: She's still snoring.
1: She's no. That's not my point at all. You've misrepresented.
0: Yeah, that's exactly what it was.
1: No, what I'm saying is I totally exaggerated that situation. Oh. And,
2: for comic effect.
1: For comic effect.
0: Okay.
2: Oh, silly of you, wasn't it?
1: It was daft, really.
0: So what do you think? Is like a pregnant baby mama allowed to use the family changing services?
1: For me, I think she's bent the rules there, but fuck it, good on you. I think fair play. Like, it's not as if... I understand his point, and I can also understand if I was in that queue for whatever length of time he was in it, I'd be pretty pissed too. But actually, when you think about it, like... She deserves, she's 6 months pregnant or whatever, it's fair enough, do what you want.
2: Yeah, it would make a great incident if McIntyre was in that situation and he started chasing the heavily pregnant lady around the place.
0: Get back in there!
1: I think that's the point though, like, just heavily pregnant women get to bend the rules if they want.
2: Yeah.
0: And heavily pregnant in 5-6 months is different.
1: 6 months. If it's 6 months...
0: He doesn't know. Exactly, you can't tell. There's like a bump.
1: I'm operating on the basis that she's decently well pregnant and... Fuck it.
2: Well, I would encourage people to, they can tweet us at dadcastpod.
0: Yeah.
2: You know, they're terrible situations where people are parking in the parent and child spot. they can send us them fine as examples. I wouldn't take photos of the pregnant woman emerging from the...
1: I wouldn't do that, no. What do you think, though?
0: Don't take pictures.
2: What do I think?
1: In, out. I mean, that's honestly what got her in that position in the first place, but...
2: Oh, next time we take a week off, we'll just do a best of Adrian's terrible dad jokes.
0: Yeah.
2: I would say I would never take on a pregnant woman in any situation about anything.
0: Fair point. You're not gonna take her on, but are you think that she shouldn't do it or it's fine? I kind of feel like, you know, she's nearly there.
1: I think she could do what she wants is my
2: I would kind of agree.
0: It's definitely not a red card offense, it might be like a you shouldn't do that, come on. Especially when there is an actual 5-month-old who's freezing and you've got nowhere to go. There aren't enough family changing rooms. It's almost like the families don't exist.
1: I missed where the location. What were we talking about?
0: Was it a swimming pool?
1: Swimming pool. Well, isn't there not going to be freezing cold then? I mean, it's not like you're out in the 40-foot sort of...
0: Oh, what are you talking about?
2: You go,
1: your nads off.
2: You are!
0: Into a they pump cold air into a lot of the change rooms to get you out of there quick.
1: Right.
0: Yeah.
1: That's a bit daft.
0: Yeah.
1: Maybe that's where... Rory, was that who sent it?
0: They need Rory
1: to
0: B.
1: turn their ire elsewhere.
2: Or
0: go on.
2: No.
1: He was making the Simpsons joke. It was.
0: What was the Simpsons joke?
1: Or Broad. Wasn't it Brodig?
0: Or Broad. Yeah. Anyway, a load of tweets to get to before I get to the best correspondence of the week. Derek Larkin says, currently trying to measure my 15 months old feet. When I'm finished, I'm going to do something much easier to relax, like figure out a good solution for Brexit. They measure your 15 months old. In the shop.
1: Yeah, what the hell is he doing at home for?
0: You don't need to do
2: it. Go to Clark's, give them the eye that you're going to buy them, and then say, I'll come back tomorrow.
1: And then go in pennies.
2: With my wife and...
0: Yeah. The trouble is that you go in there, and they're so nice to you, and one of you breaks, and you go, let's just buy them here, come on. It's late. The others are screaming, come on. But they're like 3 times more expensive. I know, but come on, it's just like, let's go.
2: But they're very good for their feet.
1: They go through shoes, lad, we're in knots at that age as well, don't they? And we bring our lad in to get them measured, and he hates it. And it's like every time he gets his hair cut, which is maybe 3 or 4 times now, he's 2, he wails. So I had this experience just on Saturday, brought him in to get the hair cut, and the poor barber, when she has only cut this guy's hair 3 times. And every time she's coming in, she remembers the previous time. And I feel sorry for her, because no amount of money. It's 11.
2: Where are you getting the cut?
1: In a shop called Nippers.
2: Okay, it's a specialised children's haircut.
1: I think everybody goes in there, actually, as it turns out.
0: How much?
1: £11.
0: Oh, yeah.
1: Now, to be fair,
2: did they have a tepid pig seat or something?
1: Yeah. They have. So, do you want to go into the? I've taken a few different tacks to try and calm him down because I know that he goes absolutely batshit crazy.
2: Why don't you just let him grow his hair? He's only two.
1: No, it looks like a shambles. And you see, the difficulty is, right, that because the barber can't really cut it properly because he's going so crazy.
0: It looks worse.
1: Well, then when it grows out, it's like Frankenstein's monster. But yeah, I brought him in. So this time I took the. Previously, I sort of left him there, got him prepared, and then put him in the seat, gave him YouTube to look at, and, you know, a soother and sweets and stuff. But then I thought the last time maybe that was too late. I'd give it to him beforehand. So I get him nicely settled down, put the dinosaurs on YouTube, give him a little packet of biscuits, make him nice and comfortable beforehand so he's in a good space going in there. That didn't work either. And it's a pretty horrific experience. Like, the entire barbershop was...
0: You went somewhere else?
1: There's nowhere to go. It's not her fault.
0: All right.
1: No, they're doing a tremendous job. I've named them
2: now.
1: I
2: think he's taking the piss.
0: I don't want to...
1: No, he's
2: got all the stuff.
0: Yeah.
2: There's no performance-related bonus.
1: You know the way when your child is just sort of faking a bit of madness... It isn't that. It's like he's going batshit crazy.
2: He's just
1: sweating
2: awkward.
1: And...
2: My eldest was the same. Bloody awkward at everything. Haircuts. First 10 times.
0: Anybody
2: moaning and crying.
0: Anybody been to the dentist?
1: No.
2: Yes, but he lost a tooth.
0: It was emergency stuff.
2: It was emergency surgery.
0: You had to get knocked out.
2: Yeah.
0: Yeah, we can tell that story if you want.
2: My eldest lad's getting knocked out next week. I told him... that he just has to blow. I told you this. Mm. He's to get his ears unblocked. I was like, you just have to blow up a balloon. Actually, maybe that's why. He's been awake the last few nights having nightmares. I'm wondering, is he freaked out about it?
1: All right.
2: Some deep psychological issue about...
0: Was there ever any thought given to not telling him?
2: Well, he was there when she said...
0: Oh.
2: Yeah, we'll knock him out and we'll get rid of that.
0: So it just wax?
2: Yeah, but it's deep-rooted wax, it seems.
0: Right.
2: So it hasn't moved for years. We just thought he was ignoring us, but it turns out he was slightly deaf the whole time.
0: Okay, when he gets it out, you'll realise he is.
2: Bloody child. This will be what we'll discover.
0: Yeah.
3: Massive fan of basketball.
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0: Off the Ball.
1: There's a in one of the WhatsApp groups, I don't want to be stealing content from another place, which may talk about this story again, but there were a couple of people who had similar stories about an experience at a dentist, and the child would be crying and the dentist would go, basically, shut up, and then the parent would try and calm them, and then the parent would be told to shut up.
2: Wow. Wow.
1: One of them was like forcibly held down by the dentist, and you're like, why are you treating children if you're like, actually, what are you doing?
2: Wow.
1: So I'm not going to reveal any more details on that, I'm sure.
2: Is this our rival dad cat? That Paddy Daddy.
1: As I said, it's on the Paddy Daddy podcast.
3: There's a rival Dadcast podcast, is there?
1: Derek Larkin says, the 15-year-old feet, we did that one. We were talking about, obviously, a couple, age 28, she doesn't want to have kids, he doesn't want to have kids, what are they going to do? Did you canvas opinion?
2: No, forgot about it, actually.
1: The opinion at home
2: you rushed
1: was,
2: out of the studio the last day.
1: No, the opinion at home was out.
2: Get out of it?
1: Yeah. Move on.
3: Really?
2: Wow. God, that's...
1: Jenny Mwelon is of the similar opinion on Twitter. Hi, Jenny. This is why this discussion needs to be had as soon as a relationship looks like getting serious, or if you're planning a long-term commitment. It's a fairly basic aspect of your lives that you need to be agreed on. Granted, people do change their minds, and if that happens, I guess you just need to decide which matters more, your relationship or having a child.
2: But then does the same apply? Let's say they were 20, and she said, I don't want to have kids, and he said, well, I'll probably do at some point. Does the same rules apply? I don't think so.
1: They don't.
2: They're giving it some time.
3: They're not 20.
1: Exactly.
2: Well, they're not. They're 26, 27,
1: tick, 28.
2: That's nothing.
3: It's slightly different.
2: Another 10 years to...
3: What happened with your child-minding dilemma? People are sure are wondering why
1: I went
3: the
1: home.
3: Last podcast ended. He's like, I went home. Of course I did. Half day on a Friday. Beauty.
1: Yeah, I went home. It's just that... but it is completely down to your ability to say... I mean, when Adrian was the boss, that would never have happened.
2: What do you mean?
3: Disaster.
1: He would have been holding the grudge against him for 6 months.
3: You're going where?
1: What? Yeah. Sick child. Yeah, I have no children. This doesn't matter.
2: Well, there was certainly a time
3: where
2: I was
3: working from home.
2: Discussed before where
1: you were
2: lads shouting. Fair enough. I was unsympathetic towards the ways of the poor.
1: Now you're like, it takes 3 weeks.
2: No, just not so much the poor old lad. The poor middle-aged lad.
1: Yeah. John Pigeon says, start acting really irresponsibly in all aspects of your life, even more than you already do. Clearly, she'll see you're an idiot and not ready for a child. No actual real advice will be forthcoming for such serious issues. Hashtag Dadcast. So, John entering to the spirit of the Dadcast. And then there was another conversation about it, which basically was something very similar to what Nathan had said about his wife and whether or not she wants another baby and how basically she just has to get him drunk. Pete Clavy says, a female friend said to me recently, men think they have a decision about having another baby. They don't. If she wants one, she'll get one. To which Aiden, his mate, went, is that your excuse? And he went, I agree wholeheartedly with her view. Put it that way. Yeah. So obviously somebody who had been jumped on the couch while he was drunk and found himself swaddling a newborn 10 months later.
3: Nothing has been said since, so I'm assuming that she's forgotten about it.
2: I mean, I would think that...
1: A new form of contraception. Assuming your wife forgets wanting a baby.
2: Yeah. I wouldn't assume that at all.
1: I did have a flashback to looking for pregnancy test kits and remembering having to go in and ask for them behind the counter. Mm. Now, it's grand when you're like our age, but like, what if you're 19 or 20? Excuse me, could I have that thing down there, please? Which one do you want? The one with the blue stripe or the one without? The one with the, or with the one with the electronic thing or not? The one with the electronic one is much more accurate to the whole pharmacy. You're like what?
2: Yeah. I remember going into, when we sort of figured out the first time that we may have been pregnant or whatever, and not being a 19-year-old, but definitely it was sort of late one evening where we decided we were going to hop into the car and go and try and find a 24-hour pharmacy, and going around and finding one eventually, and then going in and... Like, the enormity of that, for me, at that time.
1: Yeah.
2: And sort of going in, taking it off the shelf, this entire process, and going up to the counter, and, like, in my head...
1: Everybody's watching.
2: Everybody's watching, and everybody understands the enormity of this purchase. Whereas, actually, they're probably just like, £12.
1: Well, it's like buying Johnny's when you're, 12. Whatever.
2: And then going home and
3: blowing them up.
2: what a balloon! Actually, that's not what I was talking about.
3: Like, 12? Who are you kidding?
2: But bringing the pregnancy test back home and getting it done and looking at the result and going, holy fuck! Like, that's, I don't know if you guys remember that moment, but it was like a, and apart from anything else, oh God, it works.
1: the cater your apparatus.
2: What?
1: You cater work. Your apparatus.
2: Yeah. No, my stuff works.
1: Wow.
2: That was not a thing for you, you know. That was definitely right, it works, great.
1: Yeah, well,
3: I'd already remember got the test.
1: Yeah.
3: So I knew I was...
2: You were in wanking in the pot for 6 months previously. What was the euphemism we had previously? The beaker.
1: It was
2: shaking the beaker. Yeah,
1: I don't know. We were pretty paranoid that... I felt like we were old. We were 7, 41, 34. Not that old, but it felt like we were old. So we were just very cautious the whole way through. We'd known a bunch of our friends had been through miscarriages around that time. So we were like, oh, look, you know, let's not get too worked up here. Which isn't actually the right thing to do. You should just get worked up. Yeah. And then if you have a miscarriage, you have a miscarriage. Like, but you don't get the full, like...
2: Oh, it's good. I mean, yeah, we definitely got worked up, yeah.
3: Yeah, I used... Because I remember, I think my wife used to end up buying a pregnancy test like every month for about 6 months.
2: Because when you were in and out of the Ireland Centre.
3: A sense of dread almost, though.
1: Yeah. Yeah.
3: Please let this be it. And then the time she finally got pregnant, I was out playing golf, I remember, of a Friday. She texted me.
1: A lot. No, it never happened.
3: Happened all the time. And it was somewhere down near Athlone, actually, I was playing golf. And she texted me, like, when are you back home? I'm like, Friday, I'm off work. I'll be home in a while. Okay, hurry back home. And I'm thinking, something's wrong here.
1: Yeah, give me the good news. Don't take good news by text.
3: So eventually I had obviously bite teeth after the golf.
1: a couple of pints.
3: We were back at a reasonable hour.
1: 9 o'clock.
3: She's sitting there for like 6 hours.
1: With the
3: waiting to tell me the news.
1: Stick, yeah.
3: Yes.
2: Hurry home, and you're like, oh, maybe something's wrong. Anyway, screw it. Let's get on with the gobs. Is that not like...
1: He gets forgiven at one time. As a recent new parent, these podcasts are absolute gold, says Shane. Very relatable, thoroughly enjoyable, with genuine laugh out loud moments. Look forward to the next episode. Sorry about that taking 3 weeks, Shane. I realise that momentum is important in your podcast listening habits, but thumbs up to you too. And then this one from Dave Shortland was a response to Dave asking about what people missed. And he says, Daddy Day Drinks. Myself and my dad buddies go day drinking on a Sunday afternoon, which culminates in a burger from Son of a Bun, then back home by 7 to get the kids to bed and smooth over the wife for going on the pints. Bliss for a dad in 2019. I should say it's an every 3 or 4 months outing. Does smooth over the wife mean, you know... is that also a euphemism, Dave? I mean, I presume you mean be kind.
3: Wow. Actually, that's one of the best things about being a dad, I would say. Come on!
1: Okay. Quick. Go on.
3: Our afternoon pints that you... Coming home at a reasonable hour.
1: So
3: when I was like 25, it's a once in 6 month thing. But it's probably actually if you're away at something or something that you get. But going for pints at like 3 p.m. and coming home at 8 or 9 o'clock, and you're like, yes.
2: I have a craving for. Before being a dad, it'd been years before I was into the old afternoon pints. But the last few months, particularly, I've just been craving.
1: Getting pissed in the afternoon.
2: Yeah, I'm craving it.
1: Well, surely there's like a dadcast recording somewhere in some pub that we could do
3: absolutely.
1: Friday afternoon that would be like...
3: And I don't think our wives understand it because we had our daughter's christening last Sunday. And so I had like...
1: This is just to get her into the school, right?
3: Yes, absolutely, yeah. Yes.
2: I mean, we also believe in something that's... Not, she wasn't a virgin now, but Mary, we're talking about here, by the way. Isn't that the whole difference between... Is that not the difference between Catholicism and Protestantism?
1: No, it's the presence of the body and blood is real. Is actually the flesh and blood of Christ.
2: The Protestants not believe that Mary was not a virgin?
1: Rightly so.
3: It's very... They believe a lot of things.
2: No.
3: I haven't done a deep dive into it well.
2: Oh, Jesus Christ. Finish that sentence, please.
1: Into the religion.
2: That sentence.
1: Come on.
3: Give it up. Yeah. Actually, I ended up having to do a reading in front of the entire church. And it was because somebody involved in the christening has to do a reading. So obviously, my wife's like, well, you'll do it. I was like, well, I'm not the bloody Protestant here. So maybe you should step up. And it was the most confusing. When I read it on the Saturday night, I was like, I am going to piss myself. It was all about the member. It was bloody confusing to read. It was about how the eye is no good without the foot. and the hand is no good without the head, and the worst member is treated as well as your best member. And I'm like, oh my, I'm like, I cannot raise my head. I cannot. And as I was reading it up there, though, then actually on the day, I kept thinking, if I was like, someone's going to snigger during it because it's so funny, and then I'm going to start sniggering. But as I was reading, I was like, actually, we're in a church and nobody's going to snigger at this.
1: Ah, they
3: very
1: will, they
3: serious.
1: Will.
3: No, they, but anyways, I'd like 3 pints. We were walking home at 4 o'clock. I'm like, I just like 3 more pints.
2: Yeah.
3: It's 7 o'clock.
1: Yeah. No.
3: No, I went home to mind my children.
1: Didn't happen. Fair enough. Right, here we go.
2: Fell asleep on the couch.
1: Is this supposed to be... Is this supposed to be anonymous or not?
2: From Barbara.
1: Okay, so it is. It's signed Neutered Nordy.
3: Oof.
1: Should I read it in the Belfast accent? Probably shouldn't.
2: I mean, yeah.
1: Well, lads, keep up the good work on the podcast. Hugely relatable stories. Dave's story is most relatable as I have 2 boys, 5 and 3, that recreate the McGregor-Khabib fight every bloody evening. However, I have another one on the way in a few weeks that will fuck things up good and proper, but it will be the last, as I got the snip in December and wanted to share the details and experience. So, got the appointment, landed in the hospital and seen one of the lads from the same town who my youngest shares a play school class with. After a mildly awkward 5 minutes, we were ushered into the ward and told to wait, all grand. This was Monday after United's gutless display against Liverpool. And this dickhead of a ward nurse, male, walks over, pulls the curtain, and by then I just knew he was a Liverpool supporter. Permanent stupid half grin etched on his face. Proceeds to shave my balls and regale me about how Liverpool are class and United were shit, wanker. So the doctor comes in to get me signed papers and make sure that I wanted to proceed and how he does the vasectomy.
3: Well, you've already had your balls shaved.
2: Would you not shave your balls at home? What?
1: Seriously? Let me finish. And how he does the vasectomy. They take out a 3 to 5 centimetre section of the vas and tie the tubes. And that if I change my mind, it's £15,000 private to reverse it.
2: What?
1: With only a 30% chance of success. I grab that pen and sign the fuck out of the form. So the other lad is taken first and is back 20 minutes in. Walks in, no bother, I'm up next. Walk into the theatre and get up on the table. There's a bit of chit-chat whilst they put up the screens and soak me with iodine. Was told I would feel a similar pain to a dentist injection in my balls when they were putting in the local anaesthetic, and then proceeded. You feel them working away, but no pain at the start. So said, more anaesthetic, please, when I started to feel sharp pain, etc. In the meantime, this overprotective nurse felt like holding my hand, chatting about the kids and, in general, invading my personal space. But could have been worse. She was a ride and smelled nice.
2: Oh, Jesus Christ. Oh, that is inappropriate.
1: So, one...
2: Which one?
3: I don't ask the obvious question here.
1: Okay, let me finish. Did he have an erection? Is that what you're...
3: Yes.
1: Okay, I didn't know what the obvious question was. Anyway, turns out I did. So... I presume not. I presume it's been anaesthetized to the point where it's
2: well, floppy. You'd probably get one and they just wouldn't know about it if you were anaesthetized. I'm sure your pulse, your urges...
3: At the same time, maybe there's so much going on down there, it's otherwise distracted.
1: Or,
2: it's got its ions on it, something else.
3: Please, why am I being chopped apart?
1: One member cannot survive. Anyway, so one vas down, one to go. The painful one let a roar out of me again and more anaesthetic. All I could think of is the Braveheart execution scene as I started to feel sharp pain and tugging of internal things and was told not to worry as one side's more painful than the other. Feeling like Mel Gibson. In half an hour now, and this thing should be over, but it's not, and the German doctor is now chatting about the fucking apprentice in the BBC. Shut the fuck up and hurry up. So after another few minutes, they told me it was all over and they're finishing up then. I felt a cutting sensation and spontaneously near jumped off the table and got the impression that this was the first time someone did this. Show over. Neutered. They give you a jockstrap and a few painkillers, etc., and you walk out and drive home. It felt like a mild kick to the balls for 2 days, and then grand. Other than a slight bruising of the ball bag, everything back to normal in a week. All I have to do is set up a time for a sample to be taken and wait for the results. Do it, Dave! Thanks, well, Neutered Nordy.
3: So, exactly
2: how is the
3: there?
2: Last line of that, do it, Dave? The last line of that for me should be...
1: Don't do it.
2: Oh, Christ, that sounds...
3: Where is the incision made?
2: Your ball sack.
1: No. No.
3: Don't know why we all look to JP for an answer.
2: We're looking at
1: the ball sack. Must be.
2: I would have thought the ball sack.
1: Everybody's paying attention now, but no one knows.
2: The bottom of the ball sack. I mean, we are clearly no medical experts.
1: Okay, well, we'll have to get a picture the next time.
2: How are you going to say video?
1: I emailed them back at the bottom of it. So, you know, just I don't know. Oh. I emailed them back and said, "Is it all working?" And he went, "Yeah, thumbs up. Everything's working fine. Just has to get the sample taken."
2: Oh Christ!
1: So
3: great.
2: Will I Google that?
1: Yeah. Sorry. All equipment is in normal working order after the initial 2-day hearty phase, but have to wait another 6 to 8 weeks to give sample and wait for the results. So, good man for that, neutered Nordy. I think that will convince Dave to get off the pot.
2: Ugh. I think it'll do
3: too much chit chat going on there during that operation.
1: Yeah, but you get to hold hands with.
2: The traditional incision approach of vasectomy involves numbing of the scrotum with local anaesthetic, although some men's physiology may make access to the vas deferens more difficult, in which case general anaesthesia may be recommended. After which a scalpel is used to make 2 small incisions. Oh, hang on a second.
1: Go on.
2: One on each side of the
1: vas deferens.
2: I have to click in here now. Where is this going?
3: Click in for the good stuff.
1: Not safe for work.
3: Whoa!
2: Bear with me here.
1: Medium size. Right, come on, we gotta go. Come on, this show's over.
2: Procedure, hang on.
1: We're getting kicked out of the studio. Come on. We've said enough.
2: Make 2 small, one on each side of the scrotum at a location that allows the surgeon to bring each vas deferens to the surface for. So, yeah, the either side of the old ball sack there.
1: Yep. Bill. All right, well.
3: Wow, always an education.
1: Keep the good information coming our direction. dadcast@offtheball.com. My thanks to the two dads this week. We'll try and endeavour to get somebody as good as McIntyre in as well next week, but it's hard. I mean, let's face it, the man he likes to overshare.
2: it's not, you know.
1: He likes to overshare and he's funny at the same time. It's a very rare combination. We'll be back next week. Subscribe, like, tell your mates, share. Good luck.
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1: Just coming up to 7:30 on Thursday, so as always it's time to talk to John Giles. Good evening, John.
2: Evening, Nathan.
1: How are you keeping?
2: I'm good, thank you.
1: We're doing something on the show tomorrow morning on OTBAM where we're going to have Stuart Byrne on the show. Stewie is a former League of Ireland winner and he has become a musician and he's launching one of his songs tomorrow. It's called The Game That We Love and it's all about street football and him growing up as a street footballer on Cedarwood Road on the north side and his love for it and he wishes he could go back to that and he wishes, I suppose, how youngsters now could experience that because it does feel as though it's gone. You've spoken before about growing up as a street footballer. How important was it to you?
2: Oh, life.
1: Right.
2: Life, Nathan. See, I'm going back a long time. Obviously, a lot longer than your lad is going tomorrow.
1: Yeah.
2: It'd be same principles, but it's a long time ago. And in those days, you see, there was no television. I was brought up in the 40s, early 50s. So there was no television, Nathan. You were lucky to have a radio. And usually overcrowded houses with kids, right? So when you were on your holidays, you got out from school, and so out you go. Because there was nothing to do in the house, nothing to keep you in the house. There was nothing there. And my pals all obviously were in the same boat. Lived in Oman Square, where it was ideal for playing football. And in those days, none of the neighbours had cars, so it was free to play. But, you know, looking back on it, Nathan, I don't know what we would have done if it hadn't been there for football. And we used to play with a bouncer, and a bouncer was about twice the size of a tennis ball.
1: Right, so it wasn't a full-size football even?
2: No. No, we were playing on the... I mean, I didn't realise at the time, and I'm talking about myself now, I went on to be a professional footballer. Actually, a few lads that played in the square went on to play League of Ireland, the Byrne brothers. Tony went on and won a cup in his medal with Rovers. Johnny played for Transport for years, and Joe also played League of Ireland. So there was a good few of us playing. There'd be about probably 14 people altogether. But definitely, it was an ideal situation and circumstances to be a professional footballer. Now, obviously, I didn't know that at the time. I was only out playing for fun.
1: Yeah.
2: And but, you know, you heard a Brazilian saying, you make a friend of the ball. We played with this bouncer, and you had to control it and control it. Well, it was harder to control than a proper football. And it was coming off the railings, it was coming off the paths. So you had to control it and... Definitely, and none of us was thought. I never thought about being a professional footballer at that time. It was just for fun. But that were the times that were in that was in it. Nathan, I don't know what we would have done as a group of players. I'm still pals with players brought up Norman Square now.
1: Brilliant.
2: Jay O'Brien.

0: Look, a few of the lads that played with us in the matches didn't come from the square. They came from neighbouring neighbourhoods, do you know what I mean, Nathan? Yeah. But they knew that there was football there, and we'd play every day. There was nothing else to do. And I, again, I don't know what sort of trouble, mischief we would have got into if it hadn't been for football. Yeah. Definitely. So it was ideal. But from my point of view, I went on to be a professional footballer. It was ideal training to become a player, because you had to control this ball. And I had the ball. I used to keep the ball. I lived in Ormond Square, so I used to keep the ball. And I could go out and practice with the ball before the lads turned up. But that's the way it was. It was football, football, football. Morning to night, we never got fed up with it, because there was nothing to keep us in the houses. I keep going back to that, because yeah. young kids wouldn't appreciate that now, because most of them have their own entertainment in the house. I've seen them with my own grandkids, but there was no televisions. You were lucky to have a radio, so there was nothing in the house to keep you there. Your mother would say, well, my mother, all the mother said, right, out you go.
1: Yeah.
0: And we played from morning to night playing football, but luckily enough, we didn't want to do anything else, Nathan.
1: Yeah. Yeah, and you kept the football. Was there not a football in every house?
0: Oh, no. No. Like, to buy a bouncer, it was called a bouncer. A bouncer was about a shilling.
1: Right.
0: Now, none of us could afford a shilling. We'd chip in. Somebody go and get a penny or a penny halfpenny or a penny, and we'd chip in to get the ball. And we'd some disasters with it as well, Nathan. I remember getting the ball, the new ball, up in the shops. And, of course, there was roofs on the houses. And now and again, somebody would knock it up on the roof, and it would stick in the gutter.
1: And somebody
0: had lost. We just bought
1: gone.
0: It.
1: Hmm? That was it, gone. Nobody'd climb up and get it.
0: Well, funny enough, now, you wouldn't believe this, we did have one lad who could climb up on the roof. Roofs. Very dangerous stuff. And knocked the ball down. The other disaster we had, because there was railings around, and sometimes some of the lads would hit it, catch the top of the railing, burst into bits. So it was always an effort to get a ball. As you said, it went, like from at our standards, a shilling was a shilling, you know.
1: Yeah.
0: and that we had to look after that ball.
1: We've a text in from Connor who said, did John ever get a belt for hitting the ball off one of the windows? I put one of ours in back in the 1970s and I knew I was in for it.
0: Oh yeah, we very seldom broke any window. We did once or twice, but our parents, luckily enough, would chip in to have it fixed. But the neighbours weren't, most of the neighbours weren't happy. Go on over to your own side of the square and play. But we had four sides, you see.
1: Yeah.
0: So if we were knocked off one side, we'd go to another side. So we never went short of a game. And then, for one period while we were there, we made the square, which was a grass, so it was a terrible state, into a bit of a state to play inside the square. Nathan, we actually did that.
1: So you made your own pitch.
0: Yeah, now it's a playground. Actually, Dorman Square is quite an uppy place now. And it's got its own little playground inside the square. So times have changed dramatically since I was there. But again, ideal going back to my time, controlling the ball, because if you could control the bouncer, then when you played with a football, which was much bigger, it was much easier to control, Nathan.
1: Yeah.
0: And control was as you know, it still is. Control of the ball is everything.
1: You mentioned there'd be lads coming in from not just Ormond Square, they'd be coming in from around. How competitive was it? Was it just a bit of crack, or was it
0: serious? Very serious.
1: Right.
0: All very serious. All really, really, really serious. Now, we wouldn't be kicking each other. The row broke out now and again. But generally, we were okay.
1: Yeah.
0: But we'd play like you'd be called in for your dinner, you know what I mean? Like, nobody wanted that. But you'd be back straight again after dinner, pick another couple of teams, and away you go again.
1: Yeah, how did you pick the teams?
0: Well, you'd have two different lads each day, you know, and you toss up who was the first pick, and then you do your picking from there.
1: Yeah. And were you always the first pick?
0: No.
1: What?
0: No. With older lads then, and right. Some of the lads that we were playing, I was only about 7 or 8 at that time. But we were playing with lads of 10 or 12, and not one of 14. Whoever was there that wanted to play, you know? So that's the way it was. But again, looking back on it, I mean, it was ideal. I'm talking about myself now, ideal preparation to go on to be a professional footballer. Because the first thing you're learning there is control of the ball. You had to control the ball, and it was much more difficult than a football. So that's the basics of the game, and the ball would be coming off the railings.

0: coming off the side path. So you have to judge it and control it and do it, you know. And that was fun. That was only fun. I mean, I was only 7, 8 at that time. I wasn't thinking about being a professional footballer. None of us were at that time. It was just fun. It's what we wanted to do.
1: Yeah. The talented kids are often the greedy kids in those games. Were you greedy with the ball, or would you share it around?
0: No. Play properly. Play properly. I mean, there were lads, but they wouldn't be picked.
1: Right.
0: They wouldn't be one of the first picks. You know what I mean? They get it.
1: Yeah.
0: They get it right telling off.
1: Yeah.
0: You know, if we played properly, you know, although we were only kids, like, we wanted to win, and somebody acting in the Egypt, like, it wouldn't be picked.
1: Yeah.
0: Tell them to clear it off. No, it was really serious stuff.
1: You were the fortunate one then, I guess, because you lived on the square that you got to keep the ball, which meant even if there was no one around, you could still occupy yourself.
0: Well, I did. That's what I did. I would get the ball out, and you see, you get it up against the wall, and only for fun. How many times can I keep it up?
1: Yeah.
0: You know, I used to call it keep it up against the wall. How many times can I head it against the wall? How many times I kick it in the wall and controlled it? That was just fun, Nathan. There was nothing else to do. And luckily enough, looking back on it, all the lads I played with, we didn't want anything else. So the fact that we came from a poor neighbourhood didn't matter.
1: Yeah.
0: We're just playing what we loved to play, which was get the ball out and play. It's brilliant.
1: When did you start playing organised games then?
0: Well, we organised, actually some of the older lads did, a team from the square to play in the Sodality League, which was played every Sunday up in the park, because you could hire the pitches out, which we did. We've got a team called St. Columbus.
1: Yeah.
0: And we were in the Sodality League. And we used to go to Dominic Street from the league. So you went there on Thursday night and Sunday morning. And they used to call it, you pray to play. But if you didn't turn up, then you would be suspended.
1: Right.
0: So, but that lasted a year with the pals from the square. And we never won a match all year, Nathan.
1: Not one?
0: Not one up in the park. Never one. And we loved it. We never. There was one that we didn't turn up. And then from the Dallas League, we went to Schoolboy League, which was called Dublin City at the time. Old Tom Tunney had an ad in the paper to go up for trials.
1: Right.
0: And my father knew Tom Tunney. You know, he's a football man.
1: Yeah.
0: And we went up, and it would have been, say, Wednesday evening during the holidays. And of course, there was about 6 or 7 of us going up for the trials, and Mr. Tunney called me over and said, no, you're too small. You can't come into the trials. And one of our lads said, well, John's dad has sent us up. And he said, who's that? Dickie Giles. I said, okay, off you go. So I got the trial. I was only about 8 or 9 at the time.
1: Right.
0: And I was under 14. So I played.
1: You got
0: six,
1: picked.
0: I played. I played 6 years under 14, and then on Sundays you used to play under 15. So what I got a bit older, I played for 3 years, you know, under 14 and 3 years under 15. And as you know, I'm only a small fella when I played. That's why big fellas never bothered me playing,
1: right,
0: Nathan. I was used to playing against big fellas when I played. And the good thing about football is your control is good enough, then the big fellas can't get at you, you know. And then you had to learn when I got older then to protect yourself as well from the big fellas, which was a different. That's when you're a pro.
1: Yeah.
0: But I never had any bother playing against big fellas.
1: As you said, when you're in Ormond Square, you're just doing it for the love of the game. You're not thinking about the skills you're acquiring. You're not thinking about bringing it to a big league. But clearly, everything you learned through those very early years stood by you when you actually did get to play in the
0: definitely.
1: Biggest games.
0: Well, the fundamentals. You learn the fundamentals of the game.
1: Mm.
0: And, of course, the biggest fundamental, one of the most important fundamentals of the game is controlling the ball.
1: Yeah.
0: Really controlling it. You know, your first touch in football is everything. You know, because you find when it really tall, you see all the top players, after the first touch, they've more room on the ball than they had before they touched it. If you see a bad player, right, he's less room after 6 touches. He's less room on the ball. He put himself into more trouble than he did before he touched the first ball.
1: Yeah.
0: But when you were in Ormond Square, because you were close to your pals playing, and your control had to be good, or else you were going to lose the ball. So it's a fundamental part of the game, and it was ideal in Ormond Square playing with that particular ball to learn that. And I was lucky enough to be able to learn it from there.
1: and what brilliant memories it's given you as well, and what brilliant connections that here you are 75 years later and still in touch with many of those players that you go out and play with.
0: Yeah, definitely. The O'Brien brothers, as I say, Tony played a couple of men with Shamrock Rovers.
1: Yeah.
0: Johnny played. Then we had the O'Brien brothers. Unfortunately, one of them has passed away, but Eamon is still here. So Anthony Hickey, there's loads of lads that I see now and again, some more than others. But we never lost contact with each other. Ever. So, you know, the O'Briens went to America and all over the place, but then a long time ago, Nathan. But we're still in touch with most of the lads that are still alive.
1: Brilliant. That's great.
0: Great.
1: We'll take a quick break, John. The reason we're talking about that is we're going to be chatting about it on OTB AM tomorrow morning. Stewie Byrne, who people know as a pundit on the show, is also a musician now, and he's releasing a song tomorrow called "The Game That We Love," which is all about street football and some brilliant memories from John there. We'll take a quick break, John, and then we'll talk about
0: what we've seen. Wish you all my best, Nathan.
1: I will do, John.
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3: with Paddy Power. Fake crowd noise? The Emirates never sounded so good. Gamble responsibly. Gamblingcare.ie.
1: Big turnaround for Arsenal. Pierre-Emerick Aubameyang has put them in front against Benfica. They're in injury time. Arsenal 3, Benfica 2 in the Europa League. Arsenal 4-3 ahead on aggregate. So it looks as though they're going through. As are Rangers, 5-2 up against Royal Antwerp. So now 9-5 ahead on the night for Steven Gerrard's side. We'll talk you through the 8 o'clock kickoffs on the football show. John Giles is still with us live tonight. 53106 is the text number. John, looking back on the last week in football, Chelsea had a huge victory against Atletico Madrid in the Champions League, but they had a difficult day last Saturday against Southampton, and Thomas Tuchel, who's just arrived at the club, made a big decision to take off Callum Hudson-Odoi with 15 minutes left, having only brought him on at half time, and he was extremely critical of Hudson-Odoi's attitude. It's always felt like one of those unwritten rules of football is just something you can't do, to take off the substitute because of poor performance. Was it the right thing to do for Tuchel?
0: It depends how it pans out, Nathan. Mm. There's two ways of management. Some, like the old-fashioned way, certainly my way, was whatever you did in the dressing room stayed in the dressing room, and you wouldn't show anybody up in any way, and you expected the same response from the players towards you, right? Now, obviously, things have changed. Tuchel, is that his name?
1: Yeah.
0: He did what he did, and it depends on the players in the team. Some would say that's terrible.
1: Mm.
0: Others might say he was right.
1: Yeah.
0: And what he appears to me, anyway, from what you see with Paris Saint-Germain, he doesn't care one way or the other, Nathan. I think he genuinely is not trying to impress the players by doing what he did. That's what he believes is the way. Now, to be fair to him, he put him back in the team for the next match. Right? So, with managers, it doesn't matter how you do it. And in my experience with managers, with different people and players, you know, most of the managers are tough nuts.
1: Yeah.
0: You know, like Bill Shankly wouldn't have been that popular with the players, Nathan. They would respect him because he was a great manager. But I know for a fact he was hard, he was tough, he was cruel, with regard as cruel, in football.
1: Mm.
0: But the thing you have to have in management is respect. You know, you hear about the old generals, I'd rather have respect or fear than love.
1: Yeah.
0: You know, do you remember Roy Evans at Liverpool?
1: Right.
0: Roy was very, very popular, apparently very, very popular with the players. But he was the only manager that didn't win anything.
1: Yeah.
0: After Shankly left. Shankly wouldn't have been that popular with them. They would respect him. They'd be frightened of him. And that's a way of doing it as well. I've never seen a team that was successful when they loved the manager. They didn't have the respect. He didn't have the respect of the players. And that bite, you see Klopp with it. You know, I think the players are terrified of Klopp. I know they're not doing so well at the moment. But generally speaking, there was always that. Like, Busby was fierce as well. Mm. And he was a very mannerly man as well. But when it came to the actual game, he'd take no prisoners at all. Same with Don Revie. Although they keep it in the dressing room. Now, this fella's different. Now, I saw the match the other night. Watched the match the other night against Atletico Madrid. And he played the lad, Hudson-Odoi, is that his name? And I tell you, he tried.
1: Yeah.
0: He was trying, and I'd say the other day when he wasn't chasing back like he should have been, this is the way. Like in my day, you'd pull him to one side and say, look, I think you should be doing that. Right. Now, that's his type of guy, the type of guy he is. And again, is he going to get respect from them? Yeah. Is he going to win matches through doing it?
4: Mm.
0: That's all that matters. And I saw Paris, because he came as ex-manager of Paris Saint-Germain,
1: yeah,
0: didn't he? And I saw them playing last year in the Champions League. And I saw a huge difference in Paris Saint-Germain since he took over last year.
1: Right.
0: And that's all he'd be bothered about. Yeah. He'll say to you, I don't care whether he likes me or he doesn't like me. I don't care whether I upset him or not.
1: Yeah.
0: Am I getting more from him than he's given me?
1: It may not have been a calculated decision or premeditated to do that to Hudson-Odoi, but does it suggest maybe that actually he's been in that Chelsea job a few weeks, he's looked around what's a very young dressing room and thought that I do need to lay down some sort of a marker here for these players, that there's just something that he had seen that wasn't right?
0: Well, I think he'd do it in any club.
1: Mm.
0: I think it's the way he is. And I think he did it at Paris Saint-Germain. I think he fell out with the owners there. But he was very successful there. Well, most managers were. But I saw him in the Champions League finals when they were playing all the matches together. And I thought Paris Saint-Germain, I think they got to the final, didn't they?
1: Yeah, they did, yeah.
0: And I saw a difference in Neymar and different people in that particular way. So his attitude seems to be, looking at him on the touchline, he doesn't care whether the players are going to like him or not. Couldn't care less. Or he'd say, I'm doing that to have an effect on the team. And what you'll find as well with Chelsea, maybe it could be, that's what we need. Or certain players need that. Do you know what I mean? In other words, he's right.
1: Yeah, and well, as you say, it'll ultimately be judged on results as well. Football here on Off the Ball with thanks to Paddy Power. For information on responsible gambling, visit gamblingcare.ie. Jose Mourinho says he will be remembered at Tottenham for good reasons. This after a fifth defeat in six Premier League matches. They've been in complete free fall really since the victory over Arsenal in the North London Derby back in November, beaten by West Ham at the weekend. Like, this seems with Mourinho, it's following quite a familiar pattern at this stage. We've seen it all before.
0: Yeah, but we've seen it before, Nathan, but we forget about the good times he's had.
1: Mm.
0: You know, he is what he is, and that's what he believes in doing. And it depends what dressing room you go into. Obviously, I don't think he's changed since he was at Chelsea when he was very successful, and the other teams that won the European championships or you know what I mean? I don't think he's changed his way. But it depends what club you go into. Like, that's what I say about this lad out at Chelsea.
1: Yeah.
0: I think you get lads who will say, say, yeah, he's right. That's what we'll do. Right? Then you go to Manchester United, and he does it to a lot of players at Manchester United,
1: yeah.
0: And the other players think that's wrong, and he loses them.
1: Well, it feels as though the same thing has happened now at Tottenham with Bale and maybe with Matt Doherty and that sort of group as well, and with Dele Alli.
0: If it's not working, surely he needs to change. Yeah, well, these managers don't change, Nathan.
1: Yeah.
0: You know what I mean? It begins to all his principles to change because his attitude. Well, look what I did at Chelsea. Look what I did at AC Milan and Portuguese. So he's hugely successful. Obviously, doing it the way he's doing it or has done it in the past. He's not going to change that. I think when you go into different clubs, you've got different situations. I think it's more difficult at Spurs now because I don't think he's in charge of the situation in Spurs in the way he was at the other clubs where he was successful. I mean, you see the situation with Gareth Bale, for example. Did he get Gareth Bale in?
1: Yeah.
0: I don't think he did. Dele Alli. I mean, Mr. Levy, a few weeks ago, Mourinho wanted to send him out on loan to Paris Saint-Germain.
1: Yeah.
0: And Levy stopped it. Right? So that means he's not really in charge. He should be, all the other clubs where he was successful, he did what he wanted to do.
1: But is that not, and not something he should have been aware of when he took the job, that he may not get the players he wants and therefore he has to deal with those players rather than seemingly isolating Gareth Bale? A good manager finds a way to work with him?
0: Well, it would be against his principles, Nathan. Do you know what I'm saying? Like, in the other clubs that he had where he was successful, he wouldn't have other people bringing the players in to him, and he's not going to change his character. And he'd see Bale. I think Bale was a definite buy-in to appease the crowd or getting a bargain or whatever it was. And he hasn't played him. He obviously didn't want him. And Dele Alli, he definitely fell out with Dele a while ago and wanted him to go on loan. Right? So the way he's working or the way he's always worked, he would still be doing the same there. But the players would know, well, he doesn't have the authority to do what he's done at other clubs. You know, it's a very, very, very tight line, a rope to walk on when you're in management like that, because the circumstances of the players that he's in might not suit exactly what he wants to do. I don't think he did at Manchester United, whereas Tuchel now is going into Chelsea, and it might be exactly what the players want.
1: I
0: hope I'm explaining myself. Okay?
1: No, you are. Yeah.
0: It depends on the circumstances in which you join. I think he had to accept certain things going into Spurs.
1: Yeah.
0: Because he needed the job.
1: Yeah, exactly. Yeah.
0: And he couldn't make
1: the demands that he'd want.
0: Yeah, exactly.
1: Yeah.
0: Now he has to try and work around it. I think he was the same at Manchester United. I'm going to keep going back on the Pogba situation. I don't think he was. He don't say in the Pogba signing at the time, in my opinion, Nathan.
1: Yeah, it certainly doesn't seem that way. John, unfortunately, we're out of time. Great stuff as always. We'll talk to you next Thursday.
0: Okay, Nathan. Thanks again.
1: Arsenal are through. They've beaten Benfica 3-2 in the night. Rangers also progressing. Lots more to come on the Football Show.
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4: 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This is Off the Ball.
1: All right, it's that time of a Thursday. John Giles is with us. Good evening, John.
0: Evening, Nathan.
1: How are you keeping?
0: Good, thank you.
1: Still here. That is the main thing. And you've got your vaccination, so you're free to do as you please, which is...
0: Well, more or less, Nathan, yeah.
1: Yeah, if you were in this country, I think, unfortunately, you'd be waiting another while, but anyways.
0: Yeah.
1: You're still watching a lot of football, though, and from a position where 6 weeks ago we thought this could be an incredibly exciting title race with 5-6 teams in it. Manchester City have gone on this incredible winning run and are 10 points clear.
0: Yeah, amazing. Well, they're the only team that showed consistency, Nathan. If you look at them all, you know, we've had about six leaders of the Premiership, including Leicester and Spurs and Arsenal or whoever was there at that time. Manchester United, of course. But I think they've won the last 10 on the bounce.
1: Yeah, 17 games in all competitions.
0: Yeah. Well, as you know, early on the season, I thought they were gone, Nathan. Mm. I wrote them off, Manchester City. But they've come back in a big way. What they're doing, I think, extremely well is what made them great was getting after the opposition when they didn't have the ball and getting it back and that. And, of course, they've signed Diaz, who was a big help, and John Stones coming back to where he was a few years ago. So those things have really, really been important to them, and they've been very impressive, I must say, you know.
1: Yeah, and they've done it as well without Kevin De Bruyne for chunks of the season and without Sergio Aguero for pretty much all of the season, which makes it even more impressive. And I think for a lot of people, looking at the last couple of years, one of Pep Guardiola's biggest jobs would have been replacing Sergio Aguero. When you look at City now, it feels as though they've somehow managed to figure a workaround that's not quite as important as it once was.
0: Well, no, it was very important too, because he was the main goal scorer every year. Mm. Fantastic player, and as you say, he's been injured, Nathan, and Jesus has come in, who hasn't scored that many, but they're all coming in with goals, you know, Mahrez and Silva, as you saw last night, if you were watching anyway, against Everton. But I think the main thing is the thing that they had great, one of the things they had going great for them was getting after the opposition, getting the ball back. They lost that for a while, and they've got it back now, and they've definitely strengthened the defence, because they were very, very dodgy at the back. But not at the moment. They're losing very few goals with Diaz and Stones at the back doing their stuff.
1: Yeah, and that solidity now seems to have brought the best out of so many other players, including Rodri in the middle of midfield, who, when he came in last season, like a lot of City players, looked a little bit out of his depth. People weren't sure what exactly his role was in comparison to Fernandinho. As a central midfielder, what have you made of Rodri's performances?
0: Yeah, I think he's good, Nathan. I don't think he's terribly creative, but he gives them a sense of a good defensive situation in the middle of the field.
6: Mm.
0: And of course, we have Gundogan. Am I pronouncing his name right?
1: Yeah, more or less. Yeah, Gundogan.
0: But I'm not a great fan of his, funny enough.
1: Right.
0: No, not as a midfield player.
1: Right. He's proven you wrong over the last 6 or 7 weeks, I think.
0: Well, he's scoring.
1: Mm.
0: He's scoring goals, which there's nothing wrong with that. And scoring them on a consistent very, very consistent. So he's been brilliant in that particular role. Now, I was judging him as a midfield player before, in the middle of the field, and I thought he was a little bit negative when he got the ball. Instead of turning on, he was passing sideways and backwards. In my case, I'd have to forgive him for that if he's scoring the goals the way he's scoring the goals.
1: Yeah,
0: Nathan, no doubt about that. So he's been a much more valuable addition to the squad or to the team than I thought he was a few weeks ago, mainly because of the goals that he's scoring.
1: It is hard to pick out who's the most important player in that City team right now because Kevin De Bruyne has been out injured. He's usually the focus, but Gundogan has gone into a run of form. Phil Foden, we've spoken about over the last couple of weeks, where he's got to. You look at Riyad Mahrez when he comes in last night, and like technically the quality of his close control is finishing.
0: Yeah.
1: Is it more now actually the depth of squad that has City at a different level to everybody else?
0: I think, first of all, it's the ability they have, but then getting back to where they were, and I'm repeating myself now, Nathan, when they haven't got the ball, there's a real, real show now. When they haven't got the ball, making it very difficult for the opposition, which was at their best, that's what they were doing. It was 50% of what they were doing when they didn't have the ball to their success, 50% of success, plus the when they had the ball, they were brilliant. And, De Bruyne should come back into that now. You know, I've had my doubts, so I've criticised De Bruyne before, Nathan, because I think what he does, he's the most gifted player they have, but I always felt that his attitude was always a bit dodgy, a bit prima donna. If he wasn't doing, he was throwing his hands up in the air. And they haven't missed him that much since he's been out. Now, I think if he gets back in and does what he's capable of doing, he will make them even better.
1: They're, now runaway favourites for the Premier League, being 10 points clear. They're in the League Cup final. They're still in the FA Cup. They're playing Borussia Mönchengladbach next week in the Champions League. When you look at what you've seen in the Champions League this week from other teams, and when you look at where Manchester City are right now, are they your favourites for the Champions League?
0: Manchester City and...
1: Manchester City, are they your favourites to go and win the European Cup as well?
0: It's a long way to go, Nathan, and they certainly look like they're going to win the... But in football, anything can happen. I mean, if you look at the difference, say, for Liverpool, I know it's last season and this season, you wouldn't believe that could happen. So Manchester City are definitely in favourites for the competitions that they're in. There's no doubt about that. But there's a long way to go. You know, you get injuries, you get all sorts of things, and that's football. At the moment, it's looking very, very good for them, and you would have to make them favourites. But I just say a long way to go.
1: Yeah. You've mentioned Liverpool, and... Listen, it's been one of those crazy weeks that we're getting used to where there was a full-blown crisis on Saturday when they blew that lead against Leicester. And again, we saw the problems with Alisson. But then they bounced back and were quite impressive at times against Leipzig. Is that just what Liverpool are going to be for the rest of the season, considering the injury problems they've had and the knock that their confidence has taken?
0: I think they'll be more consistent, Nathan. I expect them to improve. You know, I think what's happened to them, you know, they've had a lot of injuries, as we know. The season started again after having a great season last season. These things happen in football. But you don't become that bad from season to season, unless the players are getting older, and that's not the case at Liverpool, Nathan. I expect them to come back. I think they'll make if Manchester City go on to win it, as we expect them to do, I think it could be Liverpool that would be getting nearest to them. And I certainly wouldn't write them off in the Champions League. You don't get that bad overnight. They've got a lot of injuries, as we know. Circumstances have caught up with them, which nobody expected to, with the injuries that they've had. But they proved the other night against Leipzig they can still be good. And I expect them to get better and better, Nathan, as it goes along.
1: the way they lost their last two league matches against Manchester City and Leicester, in both games with 20 minutes to go, they're level with Manchester City, they're leading Leicester, and it sort of turns into a bit of a calamity in both of them with Alisson central to it. When it goes apart in such an extreme way, like, can you explain it? Can you look at Liverpool in the latter stages of those games and identify what's gone so horribly wrong for them?
0: Yeah, goalkeeper. Alisson Alisson is a brilliant goalkeeper, as we've seen. I don't even remember him making a mistake all last season. And the things that he did in the Manchester City match were unbelievable. I mean, he laid two goals on a plate for Manchester City, and they took advantage of it. Then we go to Leicester, and the mistake that he made for the goal, when it was one, I know there was lots of controversy about the free kick situation and that, but that only made it 1-1. You know, the teams can come back from that, like Liverpool. But once Alisson, they collapsed mainly because the goalkeeper collapsed. I mean, what he did for the second goal, Nathan, was just incredible. He must have run out nearly 25 yards.
1: Yeah.
0: For a ball that the defender had, you know, on his own, virtually. Now, what he was doing, I don't know. What he was doing against Manchester City the previous week, that's three goals he was totally responsible for. I mean, it cost him a goal since he's come into the club. You know, you don't expect anything like that to happen. And why he did it, I don't know. It's just unbelievable. But the other day now, he was full of concentration in the Leipzig match, full of concentration, as he should have been. It's something that you would never, ever think would happen to him. And again, that's football.
1: Yeah. But
0: it's just impossible. I mean, he was saving them last year, point after point after point in different matches. He was absolutely unbelievable. And then he goes to two vital matches like that, and it's the cause of three goals, not one goal. And the defeats, Nathan. You know, you have to put it down to him in the two matches you mentioned.
1: I think the worry for Liverpool supporters is that maybe they look at somebody like David De Gea, who 3-4 years ago was the best goalkeeper in the world, who made all those saves for Manchester United, who kept them in games, and then mistakes started to happen, and it's continued. That actually, maybe now Alisson, his head is gone, and that this player, who was arguably the best goalkeeper in the world, is now turning into a bit of a liability. It's only two games, but would you be concerned that when you have it goes so badly wrong that it's quite difficult for Alisson to get his confidence back up to where Liverpool needs to be?
0: Well, he was fine the other night, Nathan. You know, against Leipzig, no doubt about that. You could see his concentration was there, he's kicking, he's that. He just had a couple of bad games. I don't expect that to happen. Of course it can happen. It can happen to any goalkeeper, you know. I mean, Spurs keeper was the best at one time, and he's not so good, and he's out with the Manchester United keeper, made a mistake. It can happen, and the nerves can go. I would be very, very surprised if that happened to Alisson. Very surprised.
1: What about Thiago's performances for Liverpool? Because he came in the summer with a stellar reputation with all he'd achieved at Bayern Munich and at Barcelona before that. And he's had some serious injury problems. But over the last few weeks when he's come in, a lot of questions that maybe his style of play doesn't suit this Liverpool team.
0: No, I wouldn't agree with that, Nathan. I mean, he's come in at a very, very bad time for Liverpool. Mm. You know, they're playing at the worst with all the injuries they've had. I mean, you'd have to judge him in the team that played last year, if you're looking at the bright side of it. So he's come in at the worst time possible for any player, as a new player, to come into the club. And as you say, he's had a couple of injuries as well. I think he'll prove to be a big asset for them. I think he's a very good player. I'd say he's the most creative midfield player that they have. But in recent times, if the goalkeeper's doing what he's doing and the team is not doing what they normally do, then it's a really bad time for him to show what he can do. But I think he'll come good for Liverpool.
1: Yeah, so you're just waiting basically then till he has Henderson and Wijnaldum either side of him before making a full judgment.
0: What happens a lot in football, Nathan, you know, you see a lad out for injuries, they have a bad run, And it's an old saying in football, he's become a great player without having played a match. Because he hasn't, and they say, well, it must be down to him because he's not playing. And sometimes that's not the case. And this is the case here, I think, because he's come in at this particular time when Liverpool are having a very, very bad spell, that it's very easy to point a finger at him and say, well, you know, it's his fault. He's not doing his stuff. But I think he'll prove to be a big player for Liverpool.
1: All right, we shall see. John, I want to take a quick break because I do want to talk about Spurs as well and their decline in form, but we'll do that right after these.
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3: With Paddy Power. Minimal contact in stadiums shouldn't stop the usual suspects from going down. Gamble responsibly. Gamblingcare.ie.
1: You're welcome back. John Giles is with us as always on this Thursday evening. John, I almost had to take a stop for a moment when I looked at the Premier League table and spotted the Spurs are ninth, just ahead of Arsenal, considering they met in the North London Derby before Christmas, and Spurs had that 2-0 win that was seen as a bit of a masterclass. They get early goals and they sit back, and that maybe in this strange season they had the depth of squad that they could go on for a bit of a title run. It's been an absolute collapse ever since then. What's gone wrong?
0: Nobody knows, Nathan, but they're certainly in trouble. I think Mourinho's in trouble. I think it got into a situation that was at Manchester United. I think he's upset a lot of people, particularly Gareth Bale and Dele Alli. And a lot of could go back to, you know, that documentary they did in the summer.
1: Yeah.
0: Nathan. Like, they did things. I watched the documentary, and things happened in that watch it, that should never happen in a football club.
1: What sort of stuff?
0: Well, first of all, whatever happens in the dressing room stays in the dressing room. And there has to be a sense of trust between the managers and the players, in that you could have, and I was very lucky. I played in a Leeds United team for 12 years. We had a very good manager, good set of lads, and there was big rows, especially with Big Jack. Big Jack was involved in nearly all of them. Right, and Dom would have a go at me, or he'd have a go at Norman Hunt, he'd have a go at anybody, we'd have a go at each other. It never became public, Nathan. And that's the way it's supposed to be. What happens in the dressing room stays in that dressing room. And next thing, you have a documentary with Levy, the chairman, getting involved in it. You had, you know, Mourinho getting on to Dele Alli at that particular time. And at the moment, looking at it last week, Nathan, when the match was finished with Manchester City, and they had a right hiding in that particular game. Manchester City were very good. And next thing I saw him going out on the pitch, and I don't know if you noticed, he's saying to, putting his arms around a few of the players. They didn't want to know.
1: Yeah.
0: In my opinion, they didn't want to know. And then after the match, he said, I can't say anything about the players. They were great. They did this, they did that, they did the other. In other words, I'm trying to get back with the players. That's the way I read it with him. Because they weren't good. I don't think they were having that at the end. I don't think they were having a go for him. And I think he was trying to make the most of it. That's the way I would read it. I think, you know, I think when Mourinho, at some stage in his career, at any different clubs, whether it be Manchester United, somewhere along the line, if they're not having good results, he falls out with the players, Nathan. And he doesn't take the responsibility himself. And what I see at the moment is that situation. And I think it's trouble.
1: Is Mourinho as a manager maybe just not suited to the way modern clubs are run, when you often go on about the importance of the manager being able to select their players? I think you mentioned before that it very much felt like Gareth Bale was a Daniel Levy buy.
0: Yes.
1: That he brought him back, maybe not for purely footballing reasons. Matt Doherty, again, even at the time, you looked at the way he played with Wolves and you wondered where he was going to fit into Mourinho's system, and from very early in the season you could see Mourinho wasn't happy with him as a right back. That Mourinho doesn't have the control of the players he's brought in, and that maybe he wasn't able to go into that dressing room and improve any of the players that were already there.
0: Yeah, he falls out with them, Nathan. You know, like, I would suspect too that he wouldn't be in charge of the incoming players, as you mentioned there, which he at the Chelsea, and when he was at his best, he did have that power to do it. But if you look at the Dele Alli situation, for example, there's no doubt that he wants them to go to Paris Saint-Germain on loan, and Levi stopped it. Now that's dangerous stuff. You know, I mean, that's going against what the manager wants on the playing side. And that's big trouble. And that's when he blows up, he blows up in a big way. You know, if you go back to Chelsea, Manchester United, any of the teams he with, like, he has to be in control, which is right to do. And if he loses control of the players, and particularly with the Levy situation, it's looking like it's getting to that stage.
1: Yeah.
0: Nathan.
1: The problem is clearly Mourinho, though, because, like, this has happened now at a succession of clubs.
0: Oh, yeah. Well, don't forget, he's been hugely successful as well. I mean, hugely successful. So it depends what happens, I think, when he goes into Manchester United. If he gets off to a good start, everything is okay, right? If they lose a couple of matches early on, like he did with Luke Shaw, was that his name? That left back.
1: Yeah.
0: You know, publicly humiliating them. Right? And that's what he does. If it's not going his way, then it's not his fault. So he has to start blaming somebody. And once he starts blaming, particularly the players, then he's going to lose them.
1: Yeah.
0: And I think it's got to that stage, or it looks very near to be at that stage at Spurs at the moment. And if you're losing matches like they are losing, then players lose confidence. The players themselves lose confidence in the manager.
1: It also doesn't look like it's a very enjoyable style of football to play within. Now, maybe when you're winning games, everything is enjoyable. But for a team that's a lot of attacking, creative players, to be told by and large it seems just to get men behind the ball and to try and hold out, particularly if they have a lead, that eventually footballers are going to get a bit bored with that.
0: Yeah. Well, that's what he's always done. Now, he hasn't changed. I mean, Mourinho hasn't changed. It's just that if you look at it, he mightn't have the players that he had at Chelsea who did what he wanted to do with John Terry and Lampard. They had some great players, you know. And I don't think he's changed. He hasn't changed his way of managing. I mean, at Chelsea, when he first went to Chelsea, see, he got off to a good start his first time at Chelsea. So he didn't have to get on to the players.
1: Yeah.
0: It was just, okay, lads, go out, same again. It's when he loses a couple of matches, like he didn't get a good start at Manchester United, then he picks on them, you know, and then he falls out with them. Like he did with a few of the players at Manchester United, especially Pogba.
1: Yeah.
0: You know, the Pogba situation, and my take on it is, I don't think he would have bought Pogba. I think Pogba was bought by the man in charge of the transfers, who wasn't doing exceptionally well. But when he came back after the World Cup, I mean, Mourinho actually said he's a world-class player.
1: Yeah.
0: I think that was to go along with the buying of Pogba. I don't think Pogba was ever his type of player, right? And I think he thought, well, I can handle it. I need the Manchester United job. And then it got to a stage where Pogba was playing so poorly, he turned on him.
1: Mm.
0: And that got worse and worse, Nathan, and a few other players, because it was going to. And I think that's the way Mourinho is. He falls out with players. It's never his fault. And I think he's fallen out with a few of the Spurs players at the moment, which leads to big trouble, and I don't think he has a good relationship with Levy anyway.
1: It is all leading once again to speculation around Harry Kane's future, and Harry Kane is going to be 28 in the summer. He is still waiting to win a trophy with Tottenham. If you're in Kane's position and, like, look at what he's achieved already as a Spurs player without the trophy, he's the type of guy they'll probably end up building a statue outside the stadium if he stays. But is that enough? Or do you think to fulfil his own ambitions, he's got to go to, well, he can probably go wherever he wants?
0: Yeah, it's very difficult to know, because you don't know Kane, I don't know Kane. I mean, it could be Spurs through and through, Nathan. You know, he's earning quite a lot of money. He'd probably get money going somewhere else. But you don't know what's going through, lads. I mean, some of the lads, if he grew up supporting Spurs, which I think he did, all his life he wants to play for Spurs. He is playing for Spurs. He's very successful for Spurs. Does he want to move? You know, does he want to win more trophies? We don't know. But I think I saw in the paper this morning, 150 million is mentioned. Right?
1: Yeah.
0: Now, will Levy get that much for him? I mean, to be honest now, if I was Manchester City at the moment, Or probably Manchester United, but certainly Manchester City, I would pay the 150 million for him.
1: Right.
0: Because I think he'd get the money back with him in the team that they have.
1: Yeah.
0: I think he'd be sensational with them, the way they play. That'll be my take on as a player. Now, whether he would want to do that, I think if Levy got the 150 million, I think he'd sell him.
1: Yeah.
0: I think Spurs need money at the moment. So I think he would sell him. As his ambitions to win trophies, I don't know. But some lads are in clubs, Nathan, there are very few of them in Bale's position, where he Spurs through, and we don't know. He's never said anything. You must say, like, he's always done his stuff for Spurs. He hasn't stopped doing that because he wants to get away, and he's done the job for them in a big, big way. But I mean, if he wants trophies, he's going to have to move.
1: Yeah. Manchester City, considering they're 10 points clear, are being linked with a lot of attacking players come the summer, and obviously Lionel Messi is one of them, and maybe what happens with Barcelona in the Champions League is going to ensure that he certainly goes this summer. Difficult question, but and totally different players at different stages of your career. If you're the Manchester City manager right now, this coming summer, do you want Lionel Messi or do you want Harry Kane,
0: in my opinion, Harry Kane.
1: Right.
0: You have to. He's at the peak of his career. Now, Messi has been the best player in the world. Mm. But, you know, he is 33, 34 at this stage. So you'd have to look to the future, you know. And I think there's no doubt that Kane would be playing longer than Messi.
1: Yeah.
0: You know, I would. That'd be my personal opinion. That if we're spending that type of money, and there'd be a lot, you'd have to spend a lot of money on Messi. Don't forget. Well, he might get a free transfer, but the wages would be severe. Now, it would be a temptation to go for him. But if you're asking me my opinion, I'd go for Kane.
1: Yeah, we'll have a lot of time for talking about what happens in the transfer window. But just going back to Liverpool, then, because if they're looking to. And already, I'm sure, thinking about getting back close to Manchester City next season. If you're looking at their front three, who've been together for a long time, and you might have seen Jamie Carragher's analysis of how many minutes they've all played over the last four or five seasons together at Liverpool. Is that an area next summer, you think, if Liverpool want to get back contending, that they need to look at?
0: Well, it could be. I mean, they bought Jota. Is it Jota?
1: Yeah.
0: You know, it's been a success. It could well be. I mean, these lads, I think it's Liverpool. I mean, Firmino hasn't played well at all. But, I mean, Salah's still scoring the goals. Mane still scores. I mean, there's a few years left in them, Nathan, if they want to stay there.
1: Yeah.
0: You know, I think there's no doubt. There's no doubt. I mean, and I think they're at the peak of their careers.
1: You don't think that because they've all played together for so long that like teams have figured it out, that the natural cycle of a club that's contending is that you need a turnover of players. You need something new.
0: Well, well, Liverpool in the past have always done that when they had Dalglish and they bought players in, but they didn't let the great players go either. I mean, they kept Dalglish for a long time, Rush for a long time. So I don't think Mane and Salah will ever lose the ability to do what they're doing, as long as they have the will to do it.
1: Yeah,
0: and I think they're pros. So I don't think anybody's going to figure them out. No matter how good the opposition is, I mean, if you look at Messi and Ronaldo over the years, I mean, we all know how they play. Who's figured them out? You know, that's what makes great players. They just don't be figured out. And I think Salah and Mane are those type of players. As long as they have the players around them, Nathan, you know, which I think Liverpool will have the players around them.
1: Yeah.
0: To do it, I wouldn't think they'd have to go. Now, unless they've been tapped up themselves and their agents have, this is the big problem for people in the position that Liverpool are in. I mean, if somebody gets a hold of Salah, his agent comes to him and says, look, Barcelona, I can get it moved to Barcelona for X amount. All you have to do now is get away. This is what happens in the game today. There's no doubt about it. But if they're prepared to stay at Liverpool and are happy at Liverpool, I think they're there for they're doing the stuff for the next few years.
1: All right, John, Christoph, as always.
0: Okay, Nathan.
1: We'll talk to you next Thursday. Yeah. John Giles there with us every Thursday. If you missed any of that, you can subscribe to the podcast on the OTB Sports app.
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3: Okay, Seabury, welcome along. Episode 5 of the OTB Culture Hall of Fame on OTBAM. 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All of our previous episodes are now available via the OTB Podcast Network. So that was Rocky 3 for Andy Lee. It was Gladiator for Dermot Kennedy. It was the US Office for Stephanie Prisner. And it was Fawlty Towers, essentially, for Kenny Cunningham. We're delighted to welcome actor Louisa Harland to this week's episode. Louisa, a storied list of contributors that you're following in the footsteps of, but you've got a great one for us this week. First off, welcome. Thanks for joining us.
4: And thank you. Thanks for having me. Yeah, I mean, I'm in London. I wish I was at home, but yeah, I'm grand. Just like everybody else is grand, I think.
3: It turns out everybody's watching a lot of TV, which is, you know, it's a good time to have one of the biggest, hottest TV shows on your resume at the moment, I suspect.
4: Yeah, it is great. I hear a lot of people are rewatching it, so that's really good.
3: Before we get into your choice this week, which is Gamara, will you talk to us a little bit about Derry Girls?
5: Well, the following clip

0: a female-led comedy, being it being Irish, it being written by a woman, set in the 90s. It's an amazing thing, really, and nobody knew that it was going to take off like it did. So it's just incredible, really. It's hard to kind of fathom.
1: I saw one of your colleagues tweeting during the week that it was, I think, 3 years to the day since you guys met for the first table read. And then she said you all went off and got absolutely hammered that night.
0: We were like, we're going to get fired. We don't know if that went well. Like, they're probably going to recast the whole thing. But yeah, can't believe that was 3 years ago.
1: And what do you remember about that time? Like, 'cause when you read it first, did you know how good the material was? Or were you like, this, if it's handled well, it's going to be good?
0: Absolutely. The as soon as I read the script, I knew it was going to be so funny, and I couldn't wait for my like parents and my mates like here in Northern Ireland. I didn't think that it would necessarily make such an impact kind of like across the world. But my father's from Belfast, so like I thought that I could totally do the Northern Irish accent. So I was like, went in with my auditions thinking I was nailing it. But I was not. So it took me a while to kind of like get the Derry accent, and I became obsessed with it. But I had luckily some cast members who are from Derry who helped me out a lot.
2: Whereabouts is your father from?
0: He's from Belfast.
2: Right. So that was this a vastly different accent to Belfast? Or?
0: Well, he's lived in Dublin for the last like 30 years. So he doesn't really, but his uncles have. So I was going in as my Uncle Paddy thinking I was nailing, you know, the Derry accent. And they are totally different, which I got a strong lesson on. But it was, it's fascinating. And I've spent a lot of time in Northern Ireland growing up, going to Belfast, but like, it's, I thought I knew all about the Troubles. You know, I thought I knew all about that. And I just learned so much about Irish history from being on the show and from around the girls. I've really enjoyed that aspect of it.
1: That is really interesting. Like, I'm kind of quite fascinated by this whole thing because my parents are from Belfast and left 40 years ago, just as I was born, kind of refugees from the whole Troubles as well. And also I like to think that I do a good Belfast accent, especially when I'm talking to my parents. It's like, oh, it's perfect. But then when I try and replicate it, it's impossible. So what did you do? How did you get good at Derry and kill your Belfast? What happened? How did that work?
0: I listened to Radio Foyle and I just basically became very close with the cast and the two girls. Hi. Gorgeous.
1: Every week.
0: Two of the main cast, Saoirse Monica Jackson and Jamie Lee O'Donnell, they are proper Derry girls. So, you know, it would have been embarrassing to not nail it. And they would tell you and we'd ask every night, you know, does this sound okay? Does this sound okay? And yeah, so they were good vocal coaches.
2: I think there's
1: like dropping the G at the end of certain words, that kind of stuff.
0: And it's like how the THs turn into like double Ls, like Mahler. Instead of like mother, you know, like all those type of things. I became obsessed with this, but it's beautiful accent.
2: There's like a YouTube tutorial on how to nail the Derry accent, and you in character is in the segment on the video as an actual educational tool for people
0: really?
2: In terms of how to learn it. They're one of the first results on YouTube. That's it. Like, is that how you learn it? Like, obviously, you're listening to quite a bit of Radio Foyle. Are you like talking back to the radio? Are you having conversations, or what was the technique that got the best Derry accent out of you?
0: Yeah, that's basically what I did. I would speak to myself loads, and my dad was the probably last person I could convince that I could do a Derry accent. I mean, because I'm his daughter, probably he still hears my voice even through it. But I think with Orla, I tried to actually create another voice so that it would be. It would help me kind of slip into that character and accent. So instead of kind of like making the tones of my voice Derry, I like changed the vocal tone so I could exaggerate it to kind of like get into the voice. And therefore, I think that's how I kind of created part of my character through the voice.
1: Well, and look, it's brilliant. I rewatched the first episode again last night and it's actually sensational. Like, there are so many little strands to the whole thing. Like, that first episode as an opening episode, like I'd forgotten where everybody was positioned when the door opens, and the body is discovered at the end. Spoiler alert. And like, everybody is doing something. It's, you know, so sensational and the performances are all so great. Did you know after the first episode, when that's in the can, right, this is really good?
0: Well, obviously we don't film it. We film it all back to front and like, you know, some of episode 6 in the first week and all that type of stuff. But when it first aired,

0: we got the day after the first episode aired, we got a call for the second series the next morning. So we knew then it had done well. Yeah.
1: Mm. Could I ask which was a harder thing to get perfect, the accent or Orla McCool's unbelievable dance at the end of season one?
0: Obviously, the step aerobics. I mean, I put my life and soul into that. Actually, I was terrified when I read that last episode, because I was going, you know, this is actually quite poignant. This is actually quite a serious moment, and definitely the first kind of serious moment in the first series. So I was terrified to get the tone right. So I knew that I had to actually, you know, take the step home with me after set every day and sleep with my step and do it a lot. But yeah, it was scary to film as well, because there was like 150 schoolgirls. And I was doing it, you know, in the assembly hall. It was very real. And yeah, it was pretty method.
1: That's the remarkable thing about television show, isn't it? That I think obviously the hilarity of it all is what draws people in instantly. But I don't think it has the worldwide appeal. It perhaps doesn't have the mural unless it actually can tug at your heartstrings in a completely different way. Like, you think of the very limited list of television shows who can make you cry in two different ways, in terms of laughter and in terms of sadness. Derry Girls is up there. Scrubs is the only one I can think of at the moment, but I'm sure other things will come to me.
0: Yeah, Blackadder is another one. Last episode of Blackadder, classic. I cried when I watched it. And I obviously filmed it and wrote the script. It's Lisa McGee is really, I mean, there's so many elements that make up why the show is good and has been successful, but Lisa McGee's writing and her as a person is really the reason why.
2: Why do you think it resonates so strongly with so many people in different age groups?
0: I don't know why. I think, well, I love the fact that it's a female-led show, but none of the women are sexualized, you know? There's such an innocence to Derry Girls, you know? And obviously we aren't 15-year-olds, so... You know, there's a really lovely kind of pure nature, I think, to Derry Girls that everybody kind of, you know, gets warmth from. And I actually still can't get over how people in the UK or in America or like Argentina are finding these so funny, because there's so many jokes that are even so specific to Derry, not even to Ireland, you know? So it's amazing, but it's testament to Lisa's writing, I think. And the cast is brilliant, you know, it really is. And yeah, it's a real honor.
2: What parts about the Troubles and how present is that whole kind of, because it's a very important milieu, it's a very important part of the whole story, couldn't it? And even in the first episode, there's the bomb, which is stopping
0: on the bridge, yeah,
2: from happening, and yeah, on the bridge, yeah, and that continues for the whole. That's always there the whole time, all the way through. Like as somebody who kind of grows up largely post ceasefire, what was this whole thing like for you to be going back into that and kind of looking at it and going, okay, right, this was what this was like.
0: Yeah, crazy. As I say, you know, you learn about it in school, and you think you knew about it, but I didn't really, and like. We were filming in Belfast around the 12th of July, and I saw an Orange March for the first time, which blew me away. Like, I was like, what? Like, I you know, just all of these things and learning about it. And also Dylan Llewellyn, who plays the wee English fella, he didn't learn any about this in school. Yeah, not one little bit, you know, growing up in England. And we were like, what? So that was really fascinating. There's such a, it was such a sad time, and yeah, all about community, and yeah, just learned so much.
2: I actually think that's one of the reasons why it works so well as well, is that I don't want to say it's not just comedy, but it's actually social history as well as comedy, or it's social history told through the prism of comedy. And like, it has to be funny for that to work, because if it wasn't funny, if it wasn't absolutely side-splittingly hilarious, then it's not going to work and people are going to tune out. But obviously they watch and it bears repeating. Can you take us back to the bit where you're confident enough to win this role? Like, and you're getting to the point where you're reaching some kind of peak in your own career. How did you get to that point, and how like, what had you done before this that prepared you for this? Because the first thing you said was, like, you were kind of surprised yourself that you ended up doing comedy.
0: Yeah, I mean, honestly, I think it surprised everybody. But I always wanted to be an actor. I used to do, I used to go to a young people's theatre group called Anne Kavanagh. Twice a week, I did all my exams. I did lots of feshes, poetry feshes, Shakespeare cups and things like that. And then through that, I actually got a job in Love Hate, where I played Aidan Gillen's daughter in the second series. And I always knew I wanted to go to London to study theatre over there, because I heard that that's the best way to be able to get onto the West End or, you know, the Globe, is to, you know, train for those 3 years in London. So after I did Love Hate, which was amazing. And obviously, can I just say, when you look back, I obviously hate my performance and you're going, God, I wish I knew what I knew now, but such an incredible experience to work with that pool of actors on my first job. And then I went off and did 3 years in London, and then I got an agent through there, and then I started to do little bits of work. And yeah, I did a couple of years ago, actually, the reason I got into comedy, I think, is because I did this one take, streamed live film written and directed by Woody Harrelson, where he wrote this story where he had a night in London 10 years ago, true story. And he filmed this. He wanted to film it in one take and broadcast it live into 500 cinemas in the US while we shot it in the middle of the night in London. And it had a cast, you know, Owen Wilson and Willie Nelson. It was really quite bizarre, and we rehearsed it like a play, and then we filmed it on that one night. And that was kind of my first thirst for comedy. And I think it was actually casting director Carla Strong who heard that I was doing that little comedy, well, not little, actually very, very incredible opportunity film, and got me in for Dairy Girls.
2: How do you go from Love Hate to Woody Harrelson? It's like,
0: yeah.
2: How'd you get that gig? That sounds amazing.
0: Yeah, I know. How did I get that gig? So literally, they were just looking for working girls in a particular scene, in a bathroom scene. So it was a very, very small part. So obviously, I had just graduated from drama school, so I was going up for anything. And my agent said that the audition would be a 20-minute improv with Woody Harrelson, and I was like, well, he obviously won't be there. But okay, I mean, you know, you get loads of these. And then I went and he was there, and I improvised with him for like 20 minutes. And I left being like, you know, I can die now. You know, I can, no matter, you know, I'm obviously not going to get this, but I can die. And then I did get it. And then he wrote me another scene, where I quoted Wes Anderson films with Owen Wilson. I mean, it sounds bizarre. Every time I repeat it, it sounds bizarre. And honestly, he's the nicest man. And it was just the best experience ever, really. It was kind of like doing theater and film combined, because I really want to do theater. Theater is like such a love of mine. Just, it's really it for me. So it was kind of like a combination of the two. It was amazing.
1: Can I ask if you remember any of the subject matter from that first improv session with Woody Harrelson?
0: I think he was saying he was trying to buy me a drink, and I had to refuse him at every cost. Do you know what I mean? Like, be repulsed by him. So it was kind of like, I mean, I blanked out, and I just, you know, pure joy. But it really was such a scary, great learning curve. And again, to work with another like pool of actors like that was incredible. And then, yeah, that's basically how I kind of got asked to be seen for Dairy Girls. And Dairy Girls was a really long process. And yeah, I finally got it. It was, just amazing, really.
2: Are they your movies? Is your aesthetic the Wes Anderson? Is it the Life Aquatic and Royal Tenenbaums? Is that the type of stuff that you're into anyway?
0: I was a huge Wes Anderson fan. Royal Tenenbaums is one of my favorite films. Bottle Rocket, I'm big. And I'm a sucker for lovely aesthetics in films and colors. And, you know, I get swayed by that, I'll be honest. I'm a big fan of Wes Anderson. And yeah, it was just the most bizarre kind of dream come true. But yeah, I think you can get it online. I actually think it's on ITV.
2: Okay, great.
0: It's called Lost in London.
1: There you go.
2: I'm going to dig that out. You're a fan of the matching Adidas tracksuit then. But that must be ridiculous.
0: Yeah, like, big fan.
2: You know, you're like, I mean, oh, they're going to no, get...
0: I,
2: somebody to sit in for Woody Harrelson, then it's actually him, then he writes you a scene, and then you're like kind of rapping to somebody who's been in the movies that you've grown up watching, and this is what?
0: Yeah, yeah. And actually, when we were filming season two of Derry Girls, the following 2 years later, he was in Dublin going to a U2 gig, and we had pints in Bison Bar, you know, on the keys, and just, you know, that was a bizarre moment for me and all the staff in Bison. But yeah, yeah, he's incredible, and yeah, meet your heroes, because he really is it. And taught me a lot about comedy working with Owen Wilson, even in that small little scene that I did. He is just an ultimate pro. So yeah, pretty amazing.
2: I mean, look, it is sensational. And the success of the show obviously opens up loads of doors as well. Does that mean that you've got to recalibrate what it is that you think is possible? Or like, is that the type of thing that actors can't really get into? You know, you can't career plan too much because...
0: I mean, I'm not at that point in my career where I could like pick and choose the jobs I would want to do. You know, I'm still at the stage where I feel very privileged for any opportunities. But I would love to, definitely love to get into theatre. I just did theatre basically for the first time. I was in a play, a Carol Churchill play in London in the Royal Court with Toby Jones and Deborah Finley. And that was, you know, has to be probably my favourite job I've done so far. Even possibly including Derry Girls, it was just such an incredible experience. So I have a real thirst for theatre. But I'll take anything, you know. At this point in my career, I will take anything, and I just have such a love for it, and I know how hard it is. So I just feel so blessed to kind of, you know, do anything.
2: Is it a reminder for everybody? Go on, sorry to do this quickly. The OTB Cultural Hall of Fame is sponsored by Now TV. Stream award-winning dramas such as Gangs of London, Game of Thrones, and Parks and Recreation. Take it away, Owen.
1: Just on that, is it the live element of it, and you might have got that bug as well in Lost in London, or is it the audience interaction and just feeling a separate energy coming from the crowd? What is it about theatre that is the thing that makes it the thing you want to pursue?
0: Yeah, I mean, I think it comes back from, it stems back when I was younger, of doing like Shakespeare monologues and like fetch competitions and poetry. But yeah, with theatre, you get like an, you know, instant reaction from the audience and that kind of instant buzz. You also get to like play the story from beginning to end and all the way through, as opposed to, it's very disjointed when you film, film and TV. But it's, I mean, they're both amazing for different reasons, but theatre is, I don't know, it also comes from my love of live music, because my father took me to gigs my entire life, and I kind of see gigs the same as I see theatre, that kind of like live performance, that kind of like buzz, and how the audience changes that, I think. Yeah, I love.
1: Because I was going to ask you about music, you've got Kanye over your shoulder.
0: Oh yeah, well yeah, fair play for clocking that. That's Kanye's first album. I don't know if I want to say embarrassingly, but I'm a diehard Kanye West fan, and I have been since a very small child. So I feel like I haven't been able to give up on him on recent years, even though he's been hard to kind of stick by as a person. But I do love his music. Mm. Possibly a guilty pleasure.
1: No, I don't think so. I think that's totally fine. I mean, it's possible to take sections. Well, actually, I don't know if it's possible, but I certainly think it's possible to take sections of somebody's life and say, let's forget about his most recent stuff.
0: Yeah.
1: And let's just listen to The College Dropout and be absolutely happy with that.
0: Yeah. So now he's doing, I don't know if you've heard, he's kind of turned to like gospel music.
1: Mm.
0: He's brought out two gospel albums. So he certainly always has been evolving. So he's a fascinating artist to follow for sure.
2: Well, look at, it's time for us to ask you, what are you putting in the OTB Culture Hall of Fame? It's a TV series. Am I right in saying this TV series is a spin-off of a movie? The movie came first?
0: No, I don't know if the man, possibly, I know it was a book originally. I haven't seen the film, and I'm actually not sure which, I think the series came after the book, but don't quote me on that. But the series, it's called Gomara.

0: an Italian organized crime gang show set in Naples, about a tower block that houses like 900 families, and it's based on a non-fiction novel. I mean, it's all based on fact, and it's just, you know, quite like The Sopranos or The Wire. It's very dark, shot beautifully, the acting is incredible, but obviously it's in Italian, so it's subtitles. But that's, I've now come to realize that I think I need that to watch something fully, because I think with subtitles, you can't be on your phone at the same time or do anything else, you know, clicking through anything else. You actually have to fully watch the whole time. So it helps you and stay engaged. And I think that really helps. And it's just so beautifully written and acted. It's, I highly recommend.
1: I don't want to miss this point. I actually watch most things with subtitles now. I might just be that I'm at a certain stage in my life where my hearing isn't very good from working in radio for 20 years with earphones in, but I actually like find that, that's what they said. And a very important plot point where somebody whispers something, you're like, okay, I get it now.
0: Yeah. Yeah, totally. And I like to see it for the acting as well, like seeing the almost like the script on screen, being like, how did they, that's how they acted that line kind of thing. See it as a script. So yeah, I'm with you on that one. I'm with you. I watch everything with subtitles now.
1: I had it on for Tiger King, I'm not going to lie.
0: Oh yeah, great choice. I think I did as well.
2: I'd say Derry Girls is one of the most subtitled television shows in the world.
0: Probably. Yeah, I mean, I watch scenes back and I don't even understand what I just said sometimes. I'm like, what did I just say? But yeah, people say from Belfast. Like, I got into a cab in Belfast and he was saying he has to watch it with subtitles. So, yeah.
1: That's just Belfast trying to look down on Derry again. Come here, what about Kamara? So it's obviously, it's hyper-violent.
0: It is hyper-violent. It is hyper-violent and dark, but it's really a beautiful show. And Italy is so beautiful in it. Like, the south of Italy is so beautiful. And I mean, there's a lot of blood and unexpected killings. But I couldn't recommend it enough. Honestly, it's probably one of the best television programs I've ever seen.
1: What's it actually about? You know, the way these things all, like...
0: It's about a family business. It's basically like gang crime and around clans, around Italian, kind of like mafia clans, and the relationships that go within that. Yeah. I don't want to ruin anything, because it's kind of similar to, there's elements like Game of Thrones, which I haven't actually seen, but in terms of mass murder, like the amount of characters that die so painfully.
1: How many seasons are we talking?
0: There's 4 series, and I think the 5th season, although it's probably not filming now, it's probably postponed due to coronavirus, but the 5th season is actually going to be set in London. With the backdrop of London, so that's what I've been reading. So that's pretty exciting. But yeah, it's set in Naples for the most part.
1: Proper Italian mafia, as told by Italian story makers about themselves, which kind of we don't get to see that much of. Really, we
0: tend
1: to get to see American versions of what that would be like.
0: Yeah, exactly that. And I don't think that they could remake this and Americanize it. And if it did, it probably would be very like The Sopranos. But it's proper Italian, dark, just, yeah, beautiful cinematography, brilliant, brilliant acting. Yeah.
1: Have you seen, I don't know if you've seen The Sopranos, but the scenes where they're in Italy are kind of the weakest scenes in the whole thing, because it looks almost like it's a bit cartoonish and...
0: Yeah, yeah.
1: And totally cliched, whereas actually this stuff is like, you can see that these are proper Italian actors.
0: Yeah, and I heard the actors were actually quite like nervous. And I know the author of the book was actually quite nervous that, you know, these people kind of did exist and how, you know, quite scary people they were representing and were worried about how it would go down.
1: I guess for an actor that must be a bit weird when you are portraying a real life character. It's fine when you are creating another human being who is a, you know, fictional person. You don't actually have to do anything. There's no responsibility to anybody except yourself and the audience. Whereas with this, it's like, you know, the family still exists. The descendants are still out there.
0: Yeah. And secrets probably that they uncovered that they didn't want out there. Yeah. It's a real proper thriller. It's brilliant.
1: Okay, so that's a recommendation for Gamora to go into the LGB Culture Hall of Fame. Oh, and I think we're going to put this in. I think, you know, that's how this works, really.
0: Yeah, yeah.
2: Absolutely.
0: You don't have a choice, do you?
2: No, not at all. I haven't seen this. I'm kind of being educated on this as we go along. I'm currently on Gangs of London.
3: We're born into a certain world. It's chosen for us. Some might think it's brutal.
4: No! No! No, please! Please don't kill me!
3: I say it's glorious.
2: Doesn't sound similar at all in terms of obviously location or anything like that, but I think it could be some sort of Italian version of this where, I don't know, but is there a constant threat that at any given moment there is going to be an unbelievable outburst of blood, gore and violence? This sort of ever looming threat, you know, a relaxing way to spend an evening. Like it's an unbelievable feeling really when you enter into those terms of a television show that you're like, you're almost invested in the mortality of every single character. But not only that, the way in which they may meet their fate is probably going to shock you.
0: Yeah, absolutely. Yeah, that is very much like Gamora. Isn't Gangs of London around the business? Am I getting it right that it's around the business side of like corruption? Yeah. Or is it gang life?
1: Well, so the gangs got rich on heroin and they're now developers, essentially. And
0: okay.
1: And how they launder the money for the world's drug empire through London. So they're all still hyper-violent criminals at heart, but they've also made so much money that they're trying to build skyscrapers. I think Gamora is more like on the streets and it's
0: the street we're all...
1: Yeah, the violence of Gangs of London is hyper-stylized. It's kind of...
0: Okay.
1: You could imagine a Clockwork Orange score and people are kind of enjoying it.
0: Okay, yeah.
1: Whereas I think like this is more bare hands, kind of a bit of that in Gangs of London too, I think.
0: Well, that's definitely on my list as well, Gangs of London, yeah.
1: It's worth digging out. Right, yeah. Well, Louisa, you've been great with your time and I think that we can definitely recommend Gamora to everybody. Like,
0: yeah.
1: So can you give us like roughly what your kind of top two, top three all times are? Because like obviously for me it's The Wire and Sopranos, and then after that I kind of have to have a long think about what else makes it in.
0: Oh, I mean, in terms of dramas.
1: Yeah, yeah. And what this, so where Gamora would be pitched, at what kind of level of like, you said it's...
0: Oh yeah, The Wire, The Sopranos, that is exactly, any fans of that will eat this up.
1: Well, that's pretty good. Louisa, you've been great. Thanks a million. And congratulations on the run. When is new Derry Girls going to happen? Or what is the kind of schedule you guys are on at the minute?
0: Well, we were meant to be filming now. So it is being postponed. But there definitely will be a Series 3. Hopefully sooner than later. But unforeseen circumstances at the moment.
1: Yeah. Well, no problems. Well, listen, as I said, you've been great with your time. Thanks a million for joining us here on the OTV Culture Hall of Fame. 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We'll see you next week at the same time. Thanks a million.
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11: It's one of those you had to be there moments.
12: You had to be there.
13: It subsequently genuinely did change everything about my life.
14: You had to be there.
12: Right, I'm really looking forward to this. I'm delighted to say Andy Mitten is with us this week for You Had to Be There. Andy, good morning to you. How are you?
15: Good morning. All good, thanks.
12: This is very difficult. A lot of people complain about like how do I fit a whole life of watching sport into five things. How difficult was it for you?
15: Very difficult. I'm probably watching 85 live football matches each season. Maybe 10 of them are excellent. and maybe five of them are wow. And I've been doing that for nearly 40 years.
12: Wow, okay.
15: So, there's a lot of games. And then that's just only one sport. Obviously, I'm watching a lot more football than other sports, and we're going to stick this one to football. But yeah, very, very difficult. But I just chose ones which were varied and covered my life as a supporter, but also as a journalist. I didn't just want to do five Man United ones, for example. I've probably watched Lionel Messi play live 200 times, and I thought, you know, I've got to have him in. But
12: you could have picked five Messis, and we would have been, yeah, okay, fair enough. that would have been allowed. Come here, you mentioned other sports. Are you an avid watcher of other sports? Do you attend other sports? I mean, where the hell would you get the time to?
15: I'd say non-league football would be my other sport, and I struggle to get the time, so I'd support a local team called Trafford in the part of Manchester where I'm from, and I'm lucky if I get to two games per season. If I'm just going to a game and not working, it's a real joy. I watched Man United women the other night against Manchester City and was lucky to be there with my family and not to work, and that was good. I like live sporting events. I'm very much, you know, if I was in Ireland and somebody said there's a game of Gaelic football or hurling, I would be absolutely up for going, because it's not just about the sport, it's about the sense of community and all these people being brought together. And I'm fascinated by stadiums, by fan culture, by what goes on outside the venues. I find myself looking at these stadiums in Ireland with huge capacities because they're mostly standing, and thinking if that was in England, the capacity would be less than half the published figure in Ireland. So I'm a fan of everything about it, not just the excellence of the elite athletes. I might go to horse racing once a year, tennis once a year, just out of curiosity more than anything else. I'm not an expert by any stretch, but I like going to live events. I think watching something on a screen is very much second best for me. I'd rather watch a game of non-league football in person than watch a game of football, whatever level, on a television. And I realise I'm in the minority there, because most people consume sports through a screen.
12: When did you start United We Stand?
15: I started in 89, so I was 15. But from the age of four, I was going to live football with my dad. All my family are footballers, and I'm from a big family, so I'm just about the only person in a big family who's not received money to play football. So watching my dad at Northwich Victoria or Hyde United, that was like my Maracanã or my Bernabeu. When you're 6 years old and you're basically being taken to give your mum a break on a Saturday afternoon, and me and my brother, who also became a footballer, we'd be climbing these stands and looking for streams behind the stands. We wouldn't actually be watching the game itself. We'd be bored after 5 minutes. And then when I was 13, I started going to Manchester United games by myself. My dad wouldn't take me because he was always playing. And I could hear Old Trafford from where I lived on the border of Stretford and Urmston. I used to deliver newspapers and I'd be out in the open and I could hear the roar of Old Trafford. It was that loud. I don't think you could hear that now because the stadium's much more enclosed. And I was always a United fan. I was from a big United family in a part of Manchester which is mainly United. So the Manchester City Supporters Club in my part of Manchester is called Blues in Bandit Country. And they're proper good football supporters, you know. They've followed City all their lives, but they are in the minority. So as soon as I was able to go, I'd get on the bus to Old Trafford. And the bus was packed with local kids, and it's empty now. It's really sad, that. And within 2 years, I was going to away matches, and I started United We Stand because I felt that football fans were getting a rough deal. I thought the prices were too high, the facilities were terrible, we were all classed as hooligans. I thought, I'm not a hooligan. And then by 17, I was going to European away games, and it never really stopped. I loved the travel. I loved being there. And all these years later, I think I've been to like 120 countries and seen Manchester United play in like 45 of them. it's not just new countries, it's new towns. It itched me for years that I'd never been to Cork, so I went to Cork for the Liam Miller game. It annoys me that I've not been to the west coast of Ireland. I've not been to Donegal. I wrote Paddy Creran's book. It's all about Donegal. I've not been there. I've not been to Derry. These things annoy me. So maybe there's a bit of a, I wouldn't say an addiction, because I think I'm pretty sensible and rational, but, you know, the idea of watching sport in any of these places absolutely appeals to me.
12: Your first one here, you got to cross Rotterdam off your list way back in 1991. This is a huge moment for Alex Ferguson's reputation and power, and just a sense of like, okay, there's something really, really special brewing here, even though they have yet to get the monkey fully off their back. So this is Mark Hughes against Barcelona in Rotterdam in 1991, European Cup Winners' Cup final.
15: Huge deal. And Manchester United had a relatively easy run to the final. English clubs were allowed back into Europe for the first time after the ban following the Heysel disaster. And finally in Rotterdam against Barcelona, wow, managed by Johan Cruyff. I've never been so happy to get a ticket in my hand as that beautiful green counterfoil for that game, because there was so many conflicting rumours. This was before the internet, so there was so much hearsay around fans wouldn't be allowed to travel, wouldn't be. You'd have to go officially, you'd have to go on the club coaches. So I booked to go independently on a coach which was advertised as an executive one, and maybe when that coach was built in 1954 it was executive, but by 1991 not having a toilet on a coach to Holland was a bit of an issue. And there were a lot of very rum lads on that coach from Salford, and I was 17 and they really looked after me. We went to Amsterdam and they basically said, don't go there, and they indulged heavily, and I was just like, wow, there's another big world out there. And it rained. Manchester was an exciting place. The music scene was good. The Manchester era, the fashion with the flares. Just a great time to be alive. But in my school, they banned us from going. So I got a mate of mine who helped with United We Stand to forge a letter from the mayor of Rotterdam saying I'd been invited. I gave it to my headmaster and he congratulated me and said how proud he was of me. And 11 other lads from my school went to Rotterdam. They all got suspended. I got congratulated.
12: And did you feel any guilt when he was like, ah, Andy, this is incredible, well done. We never thought you were going to amount to very much, but well done. Were you like, mildly guilty?
15: I rang my mum from Dover on the way home. And she was crying. She said, you've been made head boy of the school.
12: Wow.
15: I just had a phone call. And a year earlier, I'd had to persuade the headmaster to let me do my A-levels because I'd messed up in my GCSEs, because he said, you've got something else on your mind. And of course, I had a print run at United We Stand to sell the following morning. I had a business to run. You know, I was 16 years old. So, I went back and That month was brilliant. I passed my driving test that month, but Rotterdam in the rain, everyone singing Sit Down by James, and then Manchester United won the game. Barca were favourites. It was the first year of the Dream Team, and they just won the Spanish League for the first time in several years. And subsequently, I've got to know quite a few of the lads who played, obviously from the United side, but also from the Barcelona side, and it was a really tight game. Manchester United wore a wonderful white kit. And there were some worries in that team, Ince and Robson and young Lee Sharp. But Mark Hughes scored both goals, and he scored them in the space of about 7 minutes in the second half, I think 67th minute. And suddenly Manchester United are beating Barcelona 2-0. And wow, we've not just come for a trip here. We could actually win a trophy. And it was a huge deal, the Cup Winners' Cup. All the European Cups were. And I think they still should be. And Barca got an equaliser, pulled a goal back, so it was 2-1, and it was really nervy the last few minutes because Barca attacked, and technically they had better players than Manchester United. But they held on, and it was fantastic, and it's still a major milestone in the life of a lot of Manchester United fans, and 30 years on, I managed to track down the referee, the travel organiser, the players, and just got told some incredible stories. Mick Hucknall gate crashed the after game party, and Brian McClare, a bright man who's really into his music, he said to Mick, I'm not really into your stuff, and I think you've peaked as an artist. In the following year, Stars by Simply Red was the best-selling album in the United Kingdom. And for 2 years on the bounce, and Brian McClare said Mick had the good grace not to pull him up on that. But just the fans behaving, the event passing without much trouble, was news in itself, because English football fans had a terrible reputation, not without reason. So to go there, it helped that Manchester United won. It probably helped that it rained as well, and maybe it helped that some of the Manchester United fans had indulged in whatever Amsterdam had to offer. There was very little aggression, and Barcelona fans were pretty straight, and you know, they'd seen the team lose and they were outnumbered by Manchester United fans. It also taught me the power of exaggeration from football fans. The numbers in Rotterdam have gone up by the year, and I think all fans do this. And I remember being a real anorak for figures and thinking there's 24,000 Manchester United fans here, and I'm properly doing my sums, getting all the hard information, and it just goes up every year. I'm sure any Celtic fans who went to Seville against Porto will be able to relate to this. You're soon into six figures, and not soon after that you're into seven figures, and half a million and a million fans have gone there. And as soon as you contest it, you're like, no, there are at least 500,000 of us there. There wasn't. I think all football fans are drawn to doing that, but it was a huge Manchester United following which crossed the channel.
14: Yeah, it was unbelievable. Even one of those Mark Hughes goals where he rounds the keeper and smashes it out. I think even, was it Sergio Busquets' dad was the goalkeeper for Barcelona that night?
15: It was Carlos Busquets. He was Barcelona's reserve goalkeeper and was a bit of a character in the Barcelona dressing room. One of the players said, if somebody stole your car radio, you would go to Carlos Busquets to get it back. He was a man from the barrio. And Barca were missing a couple of players, and maybe their full strength team would have beaten Manchester United, but they didn't. And
14: that's the glory of it.
15: When Barca fans tell me about their other victories, I sort of say, yeah, but what about Rotterdam? They go, never mind Rotterdam.
12: The next one is Roy Keane versus Juventus in Turin in 1999. It's hard, I think, now for people to understand the level of tension that there would have been at that stage of the competition, given that the Holy Grail was the Champions League, as it was the European Cup, and Ferguson had made no secret of this, and they'd been in it loads at that stage, and there wasn't a guarantee that they were going to win it or that they were going to fulfill the destiny of him being one of the greatest managers in the history of the game, that there would have been this kind of nagging doubt about his ability and the team's ability if they hadn't been able to get over the line, and they're on the verge of going out. I think maybe people, like, when you watch the game back, knowing what happens at the end, without the actual competitive tension on the day, everything's kind of, there's just an edge taken off everything, but it was so edgy.
15: Juventus were the best team in the world, in my opinion, and dominated at Old Trafford, and were clear favourites to go through. The second leg was in Dele Alpi, which had been built for the 1990 World Cup finals. And I travelled there with all my mates. As we did, we went home and away with Manchester United. And people have got a bit of a downer on Turin as a city. I actually really, really rate it. But we didn't go there to look at the architecture. We went to watch a game of football. And the idea of Manchester United reaching a European Cup final was enough for me, because, as you say, the team had been getting closer. There'd been some near misses, Dortmund in 97, Monaco in 98. It was clearly a very, very good team. But it would take Roy Keane to get that team through. So Juventus were 2-0 up, two goals from Inzaghi inside 11 minutes. So they're now leading 3-1 on aggregate, and they're at home. And because of a mix-up with a ticket, I found myself sat in the main stand, not in the press box. And I can't understand Italian, but they knew I wasn't Italian. And the people were just gesticulating to me as if to say, hard luck, you know, we're brilliant, we're Juventus. They weren't being nasty. And they were brilliant. But then Keane had other ideas. scored after 24 minutes, and then Dwight York scored again after 34 minutes. So at half time, I don't think I've ever felt like this watching a game of football in my life, including the final. I just thought, my local team have gone toe-to-toe with Juventus and they're the better team and we're going through it because it was away goals. And I went downstairs to get something to eat because I was starving and there was nothing for sale apart from these coffees, which had like 2 milliliters of coffee in them. And so the second half started. I was really envious that I wasn't with my friends on the other side of the stadium. Andy Cole made it 3-2. Manchester United were going to a European Cup final. And that was enough for me. Not even winning a final, just reaching a final. And I was completely elated. And the same Italians that had been sympathetic to me were pretty gracious, actually. And were saying, this is an incredible team. Incredible. And I got lulled into a false sense of security there because these were very middle-class Juventus fans and I thought, oh, they all must be really nice people. Left the ground, went round behind the home end to try and get towards my mates in the away end. Asked the steward directions. Someone heard my English voice. I heard the word inglese and the next minute I was getting attacked. And this guy, I was basically where all the ultras were. And this man just flew at me and kicked me in the top of my thigh. And I said to the steward who was still there, Torino, as if, I mean, there's no logic to this. I'm trying to tell him that I'm Turin, but Torino are their rivals, aren't they? And this steward said to me in Italian, which I understood perfectly, despite not speaking a word of it, don't care who you're saying you are, get out of here now. It's not safe for you. So I ran away on the big ramp towards where our hire car was. Gave up on the idea of seeing my friends in the away end. They were all celebrating, 4,500 Manchester United fans. And it seemed like a long time before they came back. It probably was an hour. They came back to the car and we were hugging. We were going to Barcelona to watch Manchester United in a European Cup final. And then we drove to Genoa where we were staying. We got cheap flights because the cheap flights had started to flourish around that time. And I stepped out the car in Genoa, so it's probably 2 a.m. now, and just collapsed. You know, the adrenaline had carried me through, but I'd actually had a pretty bad kick to my leg and my leg wouldn't stand and I just fell on the floor. And it was all right. It was nothing serious, just badly bruised. So it was the best performance I've ever seen. I've spoke to Roy Keane about this, and he's just gone, I did all right. And he didn't. I did all right. Spoke to Nicky Butt about it, and he said, you know, Roy's role has been overplayed by people like you. And I'm like, no. Spoke to Jesper Blomqvist about it, who said, Roy, because Roy was sent... Roy's yellow card would meant that he missed the final. And Roy went mad at Jesper Blomqvist because Jesper passed him the ball, which led to the yellow card. And Roy didn't speak to him for 7 weeks after. I once told Roy Keane this. And he went, really? He didn't know where... He went, hell of a player, Jesper. He was really nice when he was talking about Jesper. And Jesper said, it wasn't even a bad pass. I did nothing wrong. Suddenly I've got my captain blanking me. So maybe that shows what Roy Keane was like. But Andy Cole and Dwight York were incredible that night. It was just a wonderful night to go to the best team in the world and to win 3-2.
12: The Nicky Butt point, right? Because we rewatched this and did a show on it during COVID. And you can't tell how good the performance that Keane has from now, really, because they were going out against a team who had, as you say, were really essentially the best team in Europe, who had flukily lost the previous season, who had peak Zidane, who had Deschamps, who's already just captained France to win the World Cup. As you say, Inzaghi, does Del Piero come off the bench or does he start? They had Edgar Davids in the sides. They were so glamorous. And Manchester United had so often just failed. They just failed to do what we thought they were capable of doing in the competition at this stage. And it looked like 2-0 down that it was going to happen. But there's a magic about what Keane does over the next while, which is calmness. in the maelstrom, and then also bring the fire at the same time, and get them back in the game too. Obviously, you know, with like an untypical header. But from this distance, when you watch the game, you're like, oh, why does everybody rave about this so much? It's because the context is kind of stripped away when you watch it now on YouTube.
15: Yeah, and that Juventus team, as you said, all them players did play. Montero came off the bench. Some of the lads said he was the hardest man they'd played against. Carlo Ancelotti was obviously the manager. They were hardened and effective. I saw them completely destroy Manchester United in 96, even though it was only 1-0 and Alan Boxic a header. They were clear favourites. But, you know, if I look back at the Manchester United players now in that team, Schmeichel, Neville, Irwin, Johnson, Stam, Beckham, Buck, Cole, Blomqvist, Queen, York, Scholes on the bench, Sheringham on the bench, Solskjaer on the bench. Not a bad side either.
12: No, a very, very good side. Next up, it's Rivaldo for Barcelona against Valencia in 2001. Is this the end of the season hat-trick?
15: Yeah, so since 2001, I've divided my time between Manchester and Barcelona. And I'd been in Barcelona a month and got a ticket for the game, not as a journalist. So the following season, I started going to Barcelona as a journalist, and I got a ticket for this match. And Barca were having a terrible season, and they were up against Valencia, and Valencia were above them in the league, and Barcelona needed to beat Valencia to get into European football. And Rivaldo scored a hat trick, and it wasn't just a hat trick. I think all three goals were from outside the area. I mean, any one of them would have been a contender for goal of the season, but there was three of them. And Valencia were a top side. This is a Valencia of the period who'd reached two Champions League finals, who would win a double under Rafa Benitez, who were full of absolute household names. I could name more Valencia players from that team than the current team. And I was in Camp Nou on the second tier. I'm not a Barca fan, and I'm feeling the stadium wobbling. It hadn't even wobbled when Man United beat Bayern Munich there. It probably had done, but I just didn't feel it. So maybe because I was dispassionate, and the way that the goals were scored and the fact that there was a tangible prize at the end of it of European football, I remember thinking that's the best hat-trick I've ever seen. And it wasn't just a hat-trick, it was really meant something. They needed to win the game against a very, very good team to play in European football. And for Barca to not to be playing in Europe was unheard of, but it was such a troubled time at the club. They went through a couple of club presidents. I remember one of them, Joan Gaspar, going out to face the music, and it was just pure theatre, like 80,000 people waving a white hanky at him, going, go, go, go, dimisión, dimisión. And it was a completely different type of fandom to one I've been used to in England, watching Manchester United. It was totally different. Different types of people, and the age of most Barca fans was much older. But then Rivaldo, because they still had so many spectacular individuals and always have had, sometimes they didn't gel and they hadn't gelled that season. He scored the goals, and it was just a real wow moment. I've never forgotten it. And I'm sure you would have enjoyed it watching it on TV, but just to be there and be an experience to, wow, everyone's eating peanuts around me. Well, I've never seen this before. Them little nuts you crack open. To be moving with the stand. And to be in Camp Nou, which I've become blasé about it because I've been so often, but it is the biggest stadium in Europe. It's the biggest stadium regularly staging live football matches in the world. And this Sunday it will close for a couple of years. So yeah, that was a real wow moment watching that game. And I interviewed Rivaldo a couple of times, and just shows how journalism changed. We did him for the front cover of 442 magazine, and I got told, yeah, you'll spend an afternoon with him. I mean, an afternoon. Now you've got PRs trying to shrink that time down to as little as possible.
12: 15 minutes.
15: To the point of, you know, I've said to some of them, I can't get a cover piece out of what I've just got off this person. You know, I'm talking major names as well. said, this is just crap. And they've gone, yeah, we know. I said, well, it's not going on the cover. And we've had to find some compromise where we go back and do more. So to have 4 hours with Rivaldo on the roof of the Princess Sofia Hotel, and I couldn't speak Spanish at the time, we're just learning, so I'd needed a translator, but I just thought that was normal. Trust me, it's not normal.
14: It's definitely not normal. It's funny as well, the acrobatics of Rivaldo's goals. The third goal, I think, was the overhead kick, and I think he scored he scored an overhead kick against United in that 99 season in the Nou Camp as well, and he just seems to hang in the air for an impossibly long duration of time.
15: Yeah, no, the goals were, I'm going to watch him again after this, and I'd advise anyone watching this to do the same. He was the best player in the world for a couple of years, Rivaldo, and when I met him in person, his legs were like bow leg because he'd suffered from malnutrition as a kid. And he was a really kindly person. And Barca always had those players. I remember soon after they made a big deal of Saviola. They thought he was going to be the best player ever. And it just didn't work out for him. And you know, Barca weren't very good for large periods. And they became the norm for them just to be, you know, one of the best teams in the world.
12: Yeah.
15: When I went to that game, they weren't.
12: That brings us very nicely to Messi. Of all the things that you could have picked, Andy, you've actually picked him against Manchester United.
15: This is horrible, this. It's horrible. I mean, you reach the European Cup final. Your team are the champions of England, Europe and the world. So I've been there in Yokohama in December the previous month. Manchester United, champions of the world. Just sat on the dock of the bay in Yokohama the next morning, listening to Radiohead's new album, watching these Japanese fishermen, thinking, life ain't ever going to get any better than this. But Manchester United reach another Champions League final, and it's in Rome, it's in Olympico, it's a great place to go. Never forget some of my fellow Manchester United fans, where do we go in Rome, it's one of the best cities in the world, complaining, didn't think it was that good. They ended up in a car park, some of them, on the outskirts of the city. What on earth are you doing? Well, I remember one of them said to me, I won't have a Scooby where to go in Rome. But what? So there were more Barca fans in the centre of Rome than Manchester United fans, because too many of them didn't know where to go, and there was a drinks ban on. And that didn't bother the Catalans as much as the United fans, who obviously needed their first quenching. And there were a couple of events in satellite locations around Rome. And I remember doing Catalan radio and talking up Manchester United, and a couple of people, journalists who I respect, going, you're going to get destroyed. Nah. So you go to Rome. And I got my mum a ticket. My mum's an Old Trafford girl and she supports United. She probably goes to a game once a decade. So I got her a ticket. I just thought it would be wonderful for her, paid for her to go out to Rome. And I had to do my work. I'm in the press box then. I'm a journalist. The first 9 minutes were fantastic. I nodded to my Catalan colleagues, told you. Ronaldo, they were all at it. And then Barca scored and absolutely dominated for 81 minutes. And you saw players, world-class players like Patrice Evra and Emanja Vidic, really struggling. And Barca were brilliant. There was a doubt about Andres Iniesta before the game. By this time, I'd interviewed a lot of these guys. I'd interviewed Messi several times. I'd interviewed Messi when he was a reserve team player. I remember a mate of mine who was captain of Barca's reserves, who wanted to learn English and I wanted to improve my Spanish. We became really good mates and still are, saying, there's a lad coming through at training from Argentina called Lionel. He played today, just said, I'm telling you as a journalist, keep an eye on him. He said, I absolutely smashed him today just to let him know that he's now a professional and I'm his captain. And that was Messi. And he scored that goal in Rome, a header. I mean, he was just a level above every single Manchester United player. United got the tactics wrong. Carlos Queiroz had felt that Gerard Piqué, who'd been at Manchester United, could be turned, that he wasn't fast enough over the first 2 metres. So I'm getting very specific information by this point as a journalist, which I couldn't really do a lot with before the game, but it was a real privilege to be getting good level stuff. I knew Piqué as well. I knew him in Manchester, but he'd obviously left and made the right decision. Long gone were the days when he said, "Can you take me out around Manchester? Because I don't know anyone." So now he's a European Cup winner. And United's midfield didn't turn up. You know, I spoke to all of them since. They would admit that. There's a couple of lines in Fergie's book where he praises the energy